0: to impose new restrictions on ESA vouchers. In exchange, Republicans would have dropped three other education-related measures disliked by Democrats from the November ballot. But after Congressman and gubernatorial candidate Andy Biggs called it a bad deal, his fellow Republicans dropped the negotiations. Here's Democratic House Minority Leader Oscar De Los Santos.
1: The Republicans in charge of the legislature have decided to throw firefighters, police officers, and teachers under the bus in order to protect the waste, fraud, and abuse in the ESA voucher program.
0: Biggs put forth his own plan, a one-to-one ballot exchange, offering to drop a measure that would bar the Arizona Education Association from using public resources. Jill Ryan, KJZZ News, Phoenix.
2: A judge has issued a ruling that clarifies who has authority over career and technical courses between the East Valley Institute of Technology and local school districts. KJZZ's Lily Roseborough has more.
3: Nine East Valley school districts sued EVIT earlier this year after they failed to come to a new agreement over how funding should be allocated for education programming. Now, Maricopa County Superior Court Judge Christopher Corey has ruled that EVIT will retain its authority over approved course content, and local school districts will operate any additional vocational programs on their campuses independent of EVIT oversight. The ruling also requires the districts to spend state-approved funding for career and technical education, not regular classroom instruction. Both EVIT and the districts claim victories in response to the mixed ruling. Lily Roseborough, KJZZ News, Phoenix.
2: In sports news, the Diamondbacks held on for a 5-4 win over the Giants last night in Phoenix. The D-backs, who snapped a three-game losing streak, are now 7-0 against the Giants in 2026. They'll play the second of three this evening at Chase Field. This is news from KJZZ. It is currently 101 degrees at 5:06.
4: It's All Things Considered from NPR News. I'm Scott Detrow.
5: And I'm Juana Summers. All children born in the U.S. are citizens, according to the 14th Amendment to the U.S. Constitution. On his first day in office, President Trump sought to bar citizenship for babies born in the U.S. if their parents entered the country illegally or were only living here temporarily. A majority of justices ruled today that he cannot do that. Joining us now to unpack the decision and what it means are NPR Supreme Court and Justice correspondent Carrie Johnson and our senior national political correspondent Mara Liasson. Hi to both of you.
6: Hi there.
7: Hi, Juana.
5: Carrie, I want to start with you. Chief Justice John Roberts wrote the opinion in this case. What did he say on behalf of the majority?
7: The chief took a march through history, starting with English common law, because he says this basically has been the understanding for well over 100 years. He also mentioned Dred Scott, one of the worst decisions in the history of the U.S. Supreme Court, and spent a lot of time on the 14th Amendment. That amendment says all persons born and naturalized in the U.S. and subject to the jurisdiction thereof are citizens of the United States. The chief was joined by four other justices fully in his opinion, the court's three liberals, as well as Amy Coney Barrett. Now, Brett Kavanaugh wrote his own opinion. Mm-hmm. He agreed that in this case, that the people challenging Trump's executive order should win, but not based on the 14th Amendment. His reasoning was based on narrower ground, that Congress passed laws codifying what that amendment has to say, and those statutes were enough for the court to decide against President Trump here. Kavanaugh said that might mean Congress could go back and have something to say about the law.
5: Got it. Okay, what about the dissenters in this case?
7: They were much more aggressive. Justice Clarence Thomas wrote a lengthy dissent, the longest among everyone else who did the writing today. He said the majority misunderstood what the 14th Amendment is about. Justice Samuel Alito says the court made a serious mistake. He also spent time talking about birth tourism. Mm-hmm. This is also something President Trump's worried about. The idea that wealthy people are coming to the country just to have a baby who becomes a citizen and then leaving without loyalty or allegiance to the country. Now, this does not seem like a widespread problem, but we don't have data on that.
5: Mara, over to you. What do you make of this decision and what it might mean for President Trump?
6: Well, politically, it's a setback. It's a legal loss. If the court had voted for Trump, they would have changed the definition of what it means to be an American and who gets to decide what it means to be an American. Donald Trump was not happy about this decision. He posted on Truth Social, too bad for the country. But he also said that it could be, quote, easily resolved if Congress would pass legislation banning birthright citizenship, kind of the Kavanaugh point of view.
5: Mm-hmm. Now, globally, it isn't unheard of for the idea of automatic birthright citizenship citizenship to be revoked. Ireland, I believe, did it back 20 years ago. Mara, is this realistic that Congress can address it, as some of the conservatives and the president himself have suggested?
6: Well, conservatives will push for this, but it remains to be seen if a majority, even of Republicans in Congress, want to vote on birthright citizenship this close to an election. Donald Trump has been very frustrated recently about the limits of his power in the Senate. Republican senators are very loyal to him, but they're not willing to do everything he wants when he wants it. And also, this is an election that has not been first and foremost about immigration. For independents and swing voters, this election has been about the economy and affordability, not about birthright citizenship. So it's an open question about how much Donald Trump wants to push this and make birthright citizenship the focus of his midterm campaign.
5: Now, the president does have a lot of leeway when it comes to immigration and protecting the nation's borders. The Supreme Court just affirmed that there are limits to that power. Carrie, does today's decision create guardrails around the president's ability to act on this issue?
7: In some ways, yes. We now have 5 votes from the Supreme Court saying this is part of the Constitution, so it would require an amendment to change that. But for some of the people who brought this challenge, like the Legal Defense Fund and the ACLU, this was really supposed to be an easy case and reaffirm our understanding of the law and the way it's been for over 160 years. And they were surprised at how divided the Supreme Court was on this issue. For that reason alone, I don't think we're done talking about this politically or legally.
6: No, I think that Trump has really succeeded in pushing the Overton window. In other words, changing the parameters of the debate. Before this, birthright citizenship was outside the parameters. It was a settled matter. Now it's inside. And even though the Supreme Court reaffirmed the executive's control over immigration policy in other cases, they drew the line at birthright citizenship. And in a weird way, that could be a political boon for him. Because if they had ruled for him, there would have been a tremendous amount of chaos to sort out which babies were citizens and which were not. And now he can just keep the message without the headaches of implementation.
5: And it was a big day at the Supreme Court, so I do want to turn to another case that was decided. The court struck down limits on political party spending. Carrie, tell us more.
7: The justices struck down yet another post-Watergate law that tried to police money in politics. They said this is a free speech issue, that money is speech and First Amendment protected, and not an issue of public corruption.
5: Mara, talk to us about the politics here.
6: Well, this was a clear win for Republicans and conservatives. They already have a huge financial advantage in this cycle. This ruling will make it even more effective. It will allow them to coordinate with Republican candidates more easily. It will allow them to buy advertising spots at lower rates. Now, whether voters care about campaign finance as a voting issue, I'm not sure, but this ruling does fit into the overall argument that Democrats are trying to make, which is that Donald Trump and his party are corrupt. They only care about billionaires. They're getting rich off their offices, and they don't care about ordinary people.
5: All right, last thing here for each of you, and Mara, I'll start with you. How do you think this term went for President Trump?
6: Overall, I think it was a big winning term for Trump. The court expanded executive power over and over again. That's what Trump wants. He says Article 2 gives him the right to do whatever he wants. So I think the term was a big winner. Yes, there were some big exceptions. Birthright citizenship was one. Tariffs was another. But overall, he comes out of this term with the executive's powers enhanced.
7: Yeah, and in fact, the Slaughter decision this week, which basically gives President Trump and future presidents the power to fire at will heads of formerly independent agencies, that's going to have huge repercussions and could have big consequences for democracy, too.
5: NPR's Carrie Johnson and Mara Liasson, thanks to both of you.
6: You're welcome.
7: Thanks.
4: Dozens of Venezuelans were deported from the U.S. to Caracas on June 24th, the same day 2 devastating earthquakes struck. Many of the people deported were among the nearly 2,000 killed by the tremors, and that death toll is expected to climb. NPR's Sergio Martinez-Beltran reports on the deportees' fate.
8: So the last time Jorgelis Montes saw her best friend Angelo Mejia Melendez was 4 years ago. Mejia Melendez was leaving for the U.S., and Montes and other friends were sending him off.
9: Lo recuerdo perfectamente. Él, una amiga, y yo. Y nos emborrachamos de una manera impresionante.
8: I remember we got so drunk, I told him, "You're stupid for leaving us." Last week, Montes got word that Mejia Melendez was coming home unexpectedly as a deportee. Mejia Melendez was one of 146 Venezuelan nationals who landed in Caracas on the morning of June 24th after being deported from the U.S. Passengers on that plane included women and children. They were being processed that afternoon in a hotel in La Guaira when powerful twin earthquakes struck, according to family members. The building they were in pancaked. It's impressive. There's nothing left. It's horrible, Montes says. She and Mejia Melendez's family had planned to celebrate with him once he was back home. Instead, they had to spend days searching hospitals and morgues. Ultimately, they identified his body by a distinctive pizza tattoo on his arm. Of the 146 deportees aboard that flight, there are conflicting accounts about how many survived the earthquakes. The Venezuelan agency in charge of transporting the deportees tells NPR through WhatsApp it has notified each family of the status of their loved ones, a statement some parents and friends dispute. Alonso Guanipatoyo tells NPR his brother, 32-year-old Victor, is among the missing deportees.
10: El gobierno ya no hace nada.
8: The Venezuelan government is not doing anything, he says.
10: Mi familia literal es la que... Se está pudiendo movilizar hasta allá, ¿sabe?
8: My family is the one looking for Victor in the hospitals, in the shelters, in the morgues. Guanipatoyo says his brother Victor appeared to be in a hospital, according to a database he searched. But as of Monday, Victor had yet to be found. Guanipatoyo says he believes there are deportees alive under the rubble.
10: Si no hay cuerpo, no hay un muerto.
8: If there's not a corpse, there's no dead person, Guanipatoyo says. His brother Victor lived in Pecos, Texas, where he worked in construction during the day and as a rideshare driver at night. Victor was detained by immigration authorities in a Texas nightclub on June 12th. Guanipatoyo says his brother had no criminal record and was in the U.S. legally. He's angry at the Venezuelan government and the U.S. government.
10: Todavía sigue siendo migración la que sigue buscando personas aquí, siguen deportando.
8: ICE continues to arrest people and deport them knowing what's happening there in Venezuela, he says. The Department of Homeland Security did not respond to questions from NPR on whether it will continue deporting Venezuelans after the earthquakes. That has angered family members who say Venezuelans are not criminals and that their death could have been prevented if they had not been deported on June 24th. But there's not much time left. It's been nearly a week since the earthquakes. The families of the missing continue to race to recover the bodies of their loved ones. Others hope for a miracle. For those who had confirmation of the death of their loved ones, they are left with memories. Jorgelis Montes has been listening to a voice note her best friend, Angelo Mejia Melendez, sent to his mom recently.
11: Ay, ¿qué pasó, viejita? ¿Cómo está?
8: What's up, mom? How are you?
11: Hoy me dieron una sorpresa ahí en el trabajo. Compraron otra moto de agua y le pusieron mi nombre. Que porque estoy trabajando muy bien, que me quieren mucho.
8: Today at work, I got a surprise. The bosses bought a jet ski and they named it after me. They said I'm doing a good job and they said they loved me.
11: Vieja, la quiero demasiado, la amo mucho. Si volvieran a hacer, la volviera a pedir a usted como madre. La quiero demasiado, la amo, vieja.
8: Mom, I love you so much. If I were born again, I would want you to be my mother again. I love you. Thank you for what you have done for me. Sergio Martinez Beltran, NPR News.

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1: And good Tuesday afternoon. 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Several issues in traffic. On the 101 eastbound near 7th Avenue, there is a report of a crash there. US 60 eastbound near Mesa Drive, a crash on the right. And I-10 east near 7th Avenue, a disabled vehicle is on the left.
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1: 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This evening should be mostly clear and breezy, with winds between 5 and 15 miles an hour, 76 degrees for this Tuesday night. For Wednesday, tomorrow, 102 and sunny in Phoenix. It's 5:20.
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0: This is All Things Considered from NPR News. I'm Juana Summers.
8: And I'm Scott Detrow. The United States is celebrating its 250th birthday with elaborate displays of patriotism in D.C. and across the country. It all paints a very specific picture of American culture and history, one that critics say does not tell the whole story. NPR's Marissa J. Lang visited a national park in West Virginia where a group of former park rangers is trying to make sure history is not erased.
9: In the town of Harper's Ferry, volunteers like Anna Bacallus are telling visitors about a Black history exhibit that the National Park Service didn't want them to see.
10: We're actually doing a little exhibit and a talk in a few minutes about the erasure of an African-American exhibit that was right around the corner that this park actually censored.
9: She points to a boarded-up building with a sign hanging over the front door. It says African-American history.
10: Yes, that they're right there. And it says closed for renovation, but we know that's not exactly true.
9: The Trump administration has taken down dozens of federal exhibits focusing on issues such as civil rights or climate change. An executive order issued last year said it wants to correct an effort to sow divisions and promote a sense of national shame. President Trump instead wants the Department of the Interior to focus on, quote, the greatness of the achievements and progress of the American people. This exhibit, which was scheduled to open this month, was nixed after Trump's order. It would have told the stories of formerly enslaved people who lived and worked and died at Harper's Ferry.
11: We were going to bring to life all of the people that got overlooked, at least some of them. We had found names of enslaved people that date us all the way back to 1769.
9: That's former park ranger Elizabeth Kerwin, who planned the exhibit. She worked here for 25 years before she says she was forced out amid mass firings last year. This was going to be the high point of her career. But when it got shut down, she said, it felt bigger than that, like the country was failing generations of African Americans.
11: They deserve to take up space in our national memory.
9: Harper's Ferry is known as the site of a violent uprising led by John Brown, a white abolitionist who believed slavery would never end without bloodshed. In 1859, Brown and about 20 other men attacked a federal arsenal filled with weapons he hoped to distribute to nearby slaves and encourage them to rebel. It didn't work. After 2 days of fighting, many of his men were killed. Brown was captured and then executed. The men who fought alongside him have been largely forgotten, especially the black men. History professor Stephen Mintz from the University of Texas at Austin says what Kerwin is doing can go a long way to shifting that narrative.
12: We owe a debt to the past. All of the prosperity and freedoms we enjoy are due to people who were willing to sacrifice for us. We have a duty to remember them, and the failure to remember them is a curse on us.
9: This month, a federal judge ordered the government to restore the exhibits before the 4th of July. It's not clear what that means for this exhibit that was never allowed to open. The Department of the Interior did not respond to NPR's requests for comment. But former Rangers like Melissa Daly are taking action now. On the same hill where John Brown made his last stand, ex-Rangers hand out educational pamphlets the Trump administration has discontinued.
13: So we also have another banned Junior Ranger book.
10: Oh, no kidding.
13: You can find them under here. Junior Ranger books galore.
9: They swore kids in as Junior Resistance Rangers and spoke about standing up to censorship. These teach-ins are part of a growing movement to reclaim America's 250th anniversary and to tell the story of the United States in all of its complexity. Marissa J. Lang, NPR News, Harpers Ferry, West Virginia.
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1: Focused on limited government. He's canvassing to drum up Hispanic support for sitting Republican Congressman Gabe Evans, who's running for re-election in this very competitive, very purple district. The first store on his list belongs to independent voter Glenn Mommins, and it starts off with an awkward moment.
2: I would probably not be voting for Gabe Evans.
3: Okay.
2: Yep.
1: In November's election, Evans will face one of two Democrats who are now in the midst of a tight primary. The seat is considered a toss-up, and Democrats are eyeing it as a potential key pickup in their quest to retake the House. Mommins tells Merlos that he used to vote Republican when he was younger, but started supporting more Democrats in recent years.
2: The results I've heard about from Gabe Evans, and I'm not impressed with.
1: 8th Congressional District spans from these Denver suburbs deep into rural parts of the state. It's Colorado's newest district, drawn up after the 2020 census, and it has the state's largest Hispanic population.
4: It helps to be a Latino if you're trying to get Latino votes, but it's not enough.
1: That's Mike Cortez, head of the Colorado Latino Leadership Advocacy and Research Organization. In 2022, CD8 voters elected a Hispanic Democrat to Congress. 2 years later, they voted for Gabe Evans, a Hispanic Republican. That shift mirrored presidential politics when many Latino voters swung for President Trump. Of course, Latino voters are hardly a monolithic voting bloc. That's why University of Denver political scientist Jesse Acevedo says groups from across the political spectrum are so eager to court Hispanic votes and boost turnout.
5: Given the makeup of the district and how competitive it is, Latinos will have an important impact on who wins CD8.
1: Jarek Holmes agrees. He's director of Trust Brigade, a deep canvassing group working to flip CD8 to Democrats.
6: It's 40% of the district. I mean, it is such a huge proportion of the district that it is, by and away, the most important group.
1: That's why Trust Brigade volunteer Caitlin Smith is out with her clipboard in a working-class Denver suburb on a mild Saturday morning. She approaches a corner house where the garage door is open.
7: We're volunteers. We're out talking to people about voting and the state of the country. And we're curious on whether there's anything you're worried about.
8: I wouldn't worry if I were you guys.
1: That's John DiPetrillo, a Hispanic 8th Congressional District voter. He says he votes in every election, just not for any Democrats.
8: No, Trump's going to take care of it, so don't worry about it. He's going to take care of the unemployment rate. He's going to take care of the economics. He's going to get the fuel prices down.
1: In fact, DiPetrillo says he sees his vote for the Republican congressional candidate in this district as a reflection for his support for the president. And no amount of Latino voter outreach can change his mind. For NPR News, I'm Ray Solomon in Thornton, Colorado.

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1: 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In traffic on the 101 eastbound near 7th Avenue, there's a crash on the right. US 60 eastbound near Mesa Drive, a crash on the right. And a disabled vehicle on the left, I-10 east near 7th Avenue.
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3: The Maricopa County Sheriff wants a judge to get rid of the monitor that's overseen his agency for more than a decade. 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
1: Live from NPR News in Culver City, California, I'm Duane Brown. The Supreme Court has upheld birthright citizenship, blocking an executive order today from the president. As NPR's Tamara Keith tells us, this marks another big defeat for President Trump.
2: On the day he returned to office, January 20th, 2025, President Trump signed an executive order reinterpreting the plain language of the 14th Amendment to strip the guarantee of citizenship from the children of immigrants, either in the country illegally or with a temporary legal status. The court stopped short of weighing the constitutional question, but ruled Trump's order violates federal law. Trump says in a social media post that the decision is, quote, too bad for our country, and says Congress should pass a law banning birthright citizenship. It is unlikely such a law could pass or pass constitutional muster. Tamara Keith, NPR News, the White House.
1: A humid, sticky heat dome hovering over the Midwest will actually be moving east in the coming days, likely bringing record-breaking temperatures. NPR's Scott Newman with that story.
3: Residents in the Midwest, Tennessee, and Pennsylvania, as well as New Jersey, southern New England, New York, and the D.C. Baltimore region, are already seeing dangerously high temperatures as we head toward the 4th of July weekend. Joe Wegman is a National Weather Service meteorologist.
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3: Wegman recommends staying indoors, taking frequent breaks, and keeping hydrated. He says temperatures should taper off just slightly for the actual 4th. Scott Newman, NPR News.
1: Stocks finished higher across the board on Wall Street as the labor market remained surprisingly strong last month. 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
0: From KJZZ News in Phoenix, I'm Tiara Vian. At the end of her fourth legislative session as governor, Democrat Katie Hobbs says she is proud of her bipartisan accomplishments, including the latest state budget she negotiated with Republican lawmakers. But Hobbs also defended the record number of bills that she vetoed since taking office in 2023.
5: I've been the backstop to a lot of things that would infringe on people's rights, right to vote, reproductive health care access, even though Arizonans have spoken overwhelmingly that they want to protect that.
0: Hobbs vetoed over 500 bills over the past 4 years, but she's pointed out that she also signed nearly 1,000 pieces of legislation, most of which were sponsored by Republicans. Amid recent wildfires across northern Arizona, the State Forestry Department is enforcing a Stage 2 fire restriction, which prohibits campfires, firearm shooting, and fireworks. Spokesperson for the Forestry Department, Tiffany Davila, says the mandate is an effort to prevent new wildfires from starting.
6: We just want to make sure that everybody is being safe. We don't need any new starts to add to what we're already seeing and the heavy lift that our resources are already carrying right now.
0: Davila says the restrictions will impact residents in multiple counties across the state. She says the hot and dry conditions make it easier for fires to start. Older adults are increasingly turning to cannabis to self-medicate. As the Mountain West News Bureau's Rachel Cohen reports, researchers in our region are trying to understand this cohort's motivations to help them navigate complex medical decisions.
7: Researchers surveyed about 170 people 60 or older about why they wanted to purchase edible cannabis products. These adults were in Colorado, where recreational marijuana is legal, and they weren't trying to get high, but to manage pain, sleep, or mental health concerns.
8: They essentially started to run out of options and wanted to turn to something new.
7: That's Rebecca Delaney, a population health scientist at the University of Utah and an author on a new study analyzing the survey results. She says many respondents were choosing cannabis to avoid pharmaceuticals, but many had concerns about side effects. Delaney says the research could help physicians better meet the needs of their patients.
8: They want to help, but they also need more information and training.
7: For the Mountain West News Bureau, I'm Rachel Cohen.
0: This is news from KJZZ. This evening should be 76, mostly clear and breezy by tomorrow, sunny and a high of 102. It's currently 101 degrees in Phoenix at 5:35.
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10: It's All Things Considered from NPR News. I'm Scott Detrow.
11: And I'm Juana Summers. Among several major decisions the Supreme Court released today was one regarding transgender athletes. The court ruled that states may ban trans women and girls from participating in women and girls sports at publicly funded schools. The decision was 6-3 on ideological lines. The majority opinion noted that 27 states have enacted such bans in the last 6 years. Let's hear more about this ruling as well as its consequences from Brooke Migden of the 19th, who covers LGBTQ plus issues. Hi, Brooke.
12: Hi, thanks for having me.
11: Thanks for being here. So, Brooke, this opinion was prompted by two cases from trans athletes who wanted to compete for their schools, one from West Virginia, another from Idaho. What are the legal statutes they were challenging?
12: Yeah, the two athletes, Becky Pepper Jackson and Lindsay Hecox, were challenging their state's bans in West Virginia and Idaho. They were saying that the bans violated Title IX, which is a landmark federal statute prohibiting sex-based discrimination in school sports. And they also argued that those bans violated the Equal Protection Clause of the Constitution.
11: It's interesting that all of these justices agreed that the state bans did not violate Title IX, but the disagreement was really over the Equal Protection Clause. Can you say more about that?
12: So the majority opinion was written by Justice Brett Kavanaugh, decided that the state bans did not violate the Equal Protection Clause. The three liberal justices disagreed with that. They basically said that, you know, they disagreed with the majority's view that the bans did not violate the Equal Protection Clause because transgender student athletes make up a relatively small population. You know, they basically wrote in their dissents, you know, it shouldn't matter how small a population is, it still doesn't warrant discrimination.
11: So where does all of this leave schools? I mean, if trans athlete bans are upheld as constitutional, is it just what up to whatever the state that you live in says is legal?
12: Yeah, exactly. So similar bans have been passed in 25 states. So 27 states total prohibit transgender athletes from competing on school sports teams that match their gender identity. But, you know, there's still a lot of states who don't have those policies. There are states who have, on, you know, the other hand, inclusive school sports policies mm-hmm. that allow transgender athletes to compete on teams that best align with their gender identity. So nothing happens to those state laws as of now. The real question is, what could happen to those states in the future? But this ruling does nothing to compel those states to ban transgender athletes.
11: We mentioned that you cover LGBTQ plus politics. What have you heard from advocates who are reacting to and taking in what this ruling might mean?
12: Both girls' legal teams have described this ruling as heartbreaking and a disappointment. But their message is that this ruling is very narrow. It does apply to West Virginia and Idaho specifically. You know, for the transgender young people in those states, that doesn't make this any easier. You know, this definitely isn't an outright win for, you know, let's say President Trump's administration, mm-hmm. which has pretty aggressively sought to bar transgender student athletes from competing in women and girls school sports. It was a major campaign issue for the president, but this ruling doesn't ban transgender athletes nationwide. It kicks the issue back to the states, and, you know, the states will have to decide from there. Advocates are, you know, disappointed in the ruling, obviously, but it was not unexpected. And right now they're still reviewing different legal avenues to pursue other challenges.
11: And I'll just note here that President Trump has responded to this news on social media, on Truth Social, calling this a big win, saying that that takes, and I'm quoting the president here, that ridiculous situation off of the table. Brooke, this is not the only time recently that the Supreme Court has ruled on the rights of transgender people. Can you remind us of some of the other rulings that the court has decided and what's to come?
12: So the Supreme Court fairly recently allowed President Trump's administration to enforce its ban on transgender troops serving in the military. It also ruled last summer on a Tennessee law banning gender-affirming care for minors. I think the Tennessee decision could be an indicator, a good indicator of what we may see regarding this decision moving forward. I mean, advocates are still challenging gender-affirming health care bans, and state courts are still reviewing those bans, and they're still issuing decisions on them. A state court in Kansas recently blocked the state's gender-affirming health care ban. So, you know, even though the Supreme Court ruled in the Tennessee case, that ruling, like the one we saw this morning, was very narrow and isn't necessarily applicable to every state that is seeking to ban gender-affirming care or transgender athletes.
11: That was Brooke Migden, LGBTQ plus reporter from The 19th. Thanks so much.
12: Thank you.
10: Let's go back now, way back to March 12, 1933. The unemployment rate in the United States was 25%.
13: My friends, I want to talk for a few minutes with the people of the United States about banking.
10: President Franklin Delano Roosevelt got on the mic for the first of what became dozens of fireside chats. In honor of the 250th anniversary of the Declaration of Independence, our series America in Pursuit explores culture, history, and objects in American life. Next up, NPR's Claire Lombardo tells us about Roosevelt's microphone.
14: During his presidency, Franklin Delano Roosevelt spoke directly to the country, introducing relief programs
15: to provide a smashing answer for those cynical men who say that a democracy cannot be honest, cannot be efficient.
14: Telling Americans in 1939 about the war growing in Europe.
16: I have said not once, but many times, that I have seen war and that I hate war.
14: And later, after Pearl Harbor.
17: We are now in the midst of a war, not for conquest, not for vengeance, but for a world in which this nation and all that this nation represents will be safe for our children.
18: Even if you were very poor, you might know someone with a radio, or you might kind of huddle around.
14: And Thea Hartig is the director of the Smithsonian's National Museum of American History. The NBC microphone that Roosevelt used is in its collection. The RCA Type 50A was saved for years by Carlton Smith, the NBC announcer who introduced every one of those fireside chats. He donated it to the museum himself.
19: Ladies and gentlemen, the President of the United States.
14: This summer, that microphone is at the Smithsonian Castle in Washington, D.C., in a special exhibit called American Aspirations. Claire Lombardo, NPR News.

0: You're listening to All Things Considered from NPR News. As we approach America's 250th birthday, the nation is doing pretty well, according to at least one metric, its murder rate. Violent crime is down, and as NPR's Martin Kosty tells us, 2026 may prove to be America's least murderous year on record.
1: That prediction came last month from respected crime statistics analyst Jeff Asher.
2: It's not even a bold thing to say at this point.
1: Asher runs the Crime Index, which collects numbers directly from police departments and produces reliable forecasts of national crime trends well ahead of the release of the official statistics from the FBI.
2: The United States almost certainly had the lowest murder rate ever recorded in 2025, with the FBI having data back to 1960. And the available evidence suggests that we're going to go even lower this year.
1: Preliminary data indicate murders were down another 18% in the first months of this year. This downturn is especially remarkable when you consider the surge in violence just a few years ago during the pandemic. The national murder rate spiked about 50% higher than its previous lows in the mid-20-teens. In 2022, there was a worry that the U.S. had settled into a new normal of shootings, especially among young people. LaMaria Pope works for a violence prevention nonprofit in the Seattle area called Choose 180, and she remembers that moment.
3: There was a lot of guns floating around. It was almost nothing to do but engage in crime and knowing that, oh, we want to defund the police. Oh, if we call, they're not going to come for 2 hours. And, you know, kids are smart and they picked up on that.
1: But that new normal turned out to be transitory. Gary Ernsdorf is with the King County Prosecuting Attorney's Office in Seattle, which publishes detailed quarterly shooting statistics.
4: We've been really heartened by the numbers. Anytime we see shots fired going down, it's a positive trend.
1: Shootings are down by about a half so far this year in King County compared to 2022. Ernsdorf says all the various kinds of violence are still happening. It's just that there are fewer incidents of all of them. And he has a straightforward explanation.
4: What we have to realize is COVID wasn't normal, right? When people are idle, when kids are not in school, when people aren't employed, they statistically get into more trouble and more criminal acts.
1: But Jerry Radcliffe sees other factors at work, too. He's a professor of criminology at the University of Pennsylvania in Philadelphia, another city that saw a spike in murders followed by a decline. He says you also have to keep this in mind.
5: Other countries experienced the COVID pandemic, but they didn't experience the significant increase in violence and crime that we saw in the United States. So that was really unique to us, which leads me to think it was more related to George Floyd.
1: He thinks the social upheaval following the murder of George Floyd in 2020 interrupted a generation-long downward trend in crime rates that started in the 1990s. A trend driven by multiple factors that include better policing strategies. Since the 90s, police have become steadily more reliant on data, targeting the most dangerous offenders.
5: And that's something that we saw withdraw for a year or two. What we're seeing now is a re-engagement of policing a few years down the line, and we continue to see again that crime reduction.
1: But it's not all good news. Even at a record low, the U.S. murder rate is still higher than rates in other developed countries, more than double the rate in Canada. At the anti-violence program Choose 180 near Seattle, LaMaria Pope says the young people she works with still deal with that reality.
3: I will say it's better than it was 4 years ago, but we're still fighting that fight. It is not over.
1: Martin Kosty, NPR News.
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7: 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This is KJZZ 91.5, the perfect mix of BBC, NPR, and KJZZ News. Thanks for listening. In traffic right now, there's a crash on the right on US 60 eastbound near Mesa Drive and a disabled vehicle on the left. That's at I-10 East near 7th Avenue.
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7: Overnight, we should dip to 76 degrees with mostly clear and breezy conditions, winds between 5 and 15 miles per hour. It's currently 99 degrees in Phoenix at 550.
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0: And I'm Juana Summers. Best-selling author Jenny Jackson has written a coming-of-age story for those heading for middle age. The Shampoo Effect, out today, is the story of a group of friends who have been together since childhood. A group that doesn't have much interest in changing anything about themselves or their lives, and who, when they come together, return to the familiar patterns of their younger days. But their equilibrium is disturbed when one member of the group starts dating an outsider and gets another member pregnant. Author Jenny Jackson joins me now. Welcome to the program.
15: Thank you so much for having me.
0: Okay, so just tell us a little bit more about this group of friends. They live in this small coastal town in Massachusetts. They've been together and entangled in each other's lives forever. They're sort of their own kind of chosen family. What is it that keeps them together?
15: They are the kind of close where, you know, they don't say, what are you doing later? They say, hi, I'm in your driveway. Mm-hmm. Or they remember what each other's parents wore for pajamas because they slept over each other's houses so much when they were little. They are very much like brothers and sisters, except that some of them happen to be married to one another.
0: I want to talk a little bit about the outsider, Caroline Lash. She's living in Greenhead for 18 months while she's doing this writing fellowship, and she starts dating a guy named Van. He's sort of the ultimate outdoorsman, and Van and Caroline, they seem happy together when they're alone, but what's it like when they get together with his friends?
15: So he sort of reverts back to the same person he was when he was a teenager. I think we're all familiar with the concept of going home for Thanksgiving and mm-hmm. becoming our teenage selves. Yeah. And that's sort of what happens to him when he's around his friends.
0: How would you describe Van for someone who hasn't read this book?
15: Van is a pure guy. His love language is acts of service. He will check the oil on your car. If you go for a walk on the beach, he's going to be picking up litter the whole way. He has gone away to college but returned home because he's an environmental scientist, and he has this amazing job preserving the beaches and dunes in their hometown. And that's actually kind of symbolic. He's the guy who wants to preserve things the way they always were.
0: I wonder if you, Jenny, have a group of friends like that who see you deeply, but when you're together might let you get away with too much or return to a version of your earlier self that perhaps maybe you should have evolved beyond.
15: Well, I have had the same best friends since I was in middle school, and we, of course, all revert to our childhood selves together. Mm-hmm. For us, we tend to go back to a place where we're still our best selves, actually. So that's how I feel different from these characters in the book, because when I'm with my friends from growing up, we really spend our time talking about books and music and all the stuff we loved as kids. I think this group is a little more drawn towards bad behavior when they're together, towards drinking and partying and gossiping and plotting and planning.
0: We talked earlier about the fact that Caroline and Van, they were really happy together, but then there is something really big and permanent that gets in the way, and that is Bailey's pregnancy. Let's talk about that a bit.
15: Yes. So Bailey and Van had been on again, off again, casually sleeping together, and they hadn't been sleeping together for 2 months. He started dating Caroline, and then Bailey learned that she is pregnant. She wants to have the baby. She's happy to have Van involved, but she doesn't want to be a couple with him.
0: Yeah.
15: And I think that we've all come to understand that a baby is a bomb that goes off in the middle of a marriage. Mm-hmm. But what happens when there's no marriage?
0: Yeah.
15: It's a bomb that goes off in a friend group and it catches everybody in the shrapnel.
0: It changes everything. there is this scene where Caroline and Fran are talking about all of these big changes, and Fran is telling her that having children makes the vision you once had for your life so much murkier. What did you want to explore about how a child changes all of these different kinds of relationships?
15: I think that we all have really strong senses about the life that we want to live and the kind of person that we want to become. But once you have children and you're no longer living for yourself, you no longer have the time you want to do everything the right way, mm-hmm. you can be this ardent environmentalist who's all of a sudden using disposable diapers. Just your plans can't continue in the same way once you have a baby. And this is something that people really can't understand until it happens to them. And so as often as Caroline is warned about this, as often as Bailey is warned about this, they don't get it until the baby arrives.
0: Mm-hmm. And we see in the book that Van and Caroline are really trying to make it work, but babies are permanent. It makes a lot of changes. It proves to be too much for their relationship. And I want to avoid spoilers, but the fallout from the breakup between Van and Caroline leads to just so much change and a good deal of conflict for everyone. Talk about why it took an outsider to really rock the boat to help this group of friends kind of grow up.
15: So I think that one of the things we all experience in our long-term friendships is that you have to sometimes sweep things under the rug. If you want to stay close to your childhood friends, you have to forgive, you have to forget. But Caroline comes and she sort of pulls all of these things into the sunshine, and she makes everybody acknowledge some of the secrets that they have been ignoring for as long as possible. And in doing so, she forces them to reckon with some of the really imperfect things in their relationships. But it takes somebody who has really no vested interest in keeping this group close to disrupt everything.
0: Did you ever have to deal with a dynamic like this where someone new comes into the picture and really shakes everything up?
15: I think that inevitably, when you've been friends with people for a really long time, when you've grown up together, your lives look a lot alike. And then things start to change. Mm-hmm. Maybe somebody falls in love. Maybe somebody has a professional success. And the changes start to make you question yourself. And so I think that it's natural that you start to feel a little sort of resentful or jealous or conflicted about your friends who are having a different life. And then over the course of time, you realize, like, okay, you did this first, I did this second, I did this first, you did that second, and it all evens out. But it does make for some speed bumps along the way.
0: At the end of the day, if you take stock, do you think these long-term relationships, like the bond between the group of friends and your book, are they a good thing, a bad thing, or just a way to get through life?
15: I think they are maybe the most important thing. One of the fascinating things about a close group of friends is, you know, we talk a lot about chosen family. When you have a family, there is a level of unconditional love there. There's the feeling that something would have to go terribly awry for a family member to stop speaking to you. That's not true with your friends. And when you're really close to people, they can know you better than your family. They know your secrets. They know your heartaches. And they can still decide to walk away from you. And so part of having these strong long-term friendships is being caring and really nurturing those friendships in a way that you don't have to nurture some of your other relationships. So I think that having these conditional and yet really intimate friendships makes us all better people.
0: We've been speaking with Jenny Jackson. Her new novel is The Shampoo Effect. She's also the author of the best-selling Pineapple Street. Jenny, thank you.
15: Thank you.
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17: It's 99 degrees and sunny in Phoenix at 6 o'clock.
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24: In New York, I'm Kristen Schwab, in for Kai Rizdal. It's Tuesday, June 30th, and it's good to be here with you. I want to start by taking a second to check in with you. Yeah, I'm talking to you. How's it going? What do you think about the economy right now? What do you think about your personal economy? I ask because today we got a fresh read on how Americans are feeling. The Conference Board's June Consumer Confidence Survey is out. Overall, people are feeling a bit better about the economy this month compared to last. But look closer and things get confusing. People are less hopeful about the job market, but more optimistic about inflation, but also less sunny about their family finances. Lots of mixed signals. Marketplace's Kaylee Wells explains.
25: Consumers are sending mixed signals because they're getting mixed signals from the economy. Since human nature puts more weight on the short term, let's start with that.
26: The decline in gasoline prices is helping consumers.
25: Michael Green is chief strategist at Simplify Asset Management. He says it's not surprising that the ceasefire in the Middle East is easing consumers' minds. He says the promise of a peace deal
26: is at least raising prospects that gasoline prices and other costs will be lower, that inflation will be modestly better.
25: Which also made consumers more confident about where the economy is headed in the short term. But Green says overall confidence is still lower than analysts would expect, given the pretty stable unemployment rate and the elevated but kind of tenable inflation rate. Economist Yelena Shuletyeva with the Conference Board says that's where the long-term sentiments come in.
27: It's not that things are getting better. Things are getting less bad.
25: Respondents mentioned the war a lot less this month, but
27: inflation is still prominent in those writing responses, and that means that the level of prices is still very elevated for the consumer.
25: Which also explains why consumers are less confident than last month about their family financial situation. Sophia Baig, an economist with Morning Consult, calls the dip in gas prices just a temporary relief.
28: Whereas everything else in the economy is the bigger picture that could be driving the trend
1: of sentiment going forward, and we are trending downwards.
25: BEG calls this month's bumplet in consumer sentiment a blip.
1: Whatever happens in the job market, or if inflation continues to rise, we could see sentiment go back down again.
25: Despite all those signals, more consumers said this month they think inflation will improve and their personal finances will improve too. Michael Green with Simplify Asset Management says that's just another side effect of human nature. We gotta feel like things are getting better. I'm Kaylee Wells for Marketplace.
2: Consumers might have mixed feelings, but on Wall Street today, traders were feeling good. We'll have the details when we do the numbers.

0: We were just talking about consumers and their slowing confidence in the job market. Well, soon we'll get some data about where it's headed. On Thursday comes the June jobs report from the Labor Department. Tomorrow, we'll get private data from ADP. And today, we got the job openings and labor turnover survey for the month of May. It was pretty much the same as April's report. Hires, layoffs, and discharges didn't change. Quits and total separations barely changed. But here's one trend that sticks out. Recent jobs data has been showing that even as inflation rises, wage growth has been steadily slowing. And for women, it's slowing more, according to an analysis by the Institute for Women's Policy Research. As Marketplace's Justin Ho reports, the gender wage gap has been widening for more than 3 years now.
1: Throughout the 70s, 80s, and 90s, the gender wage gap got narrower. Kate Bond, chief economist at the Institute for Women's Policy Research, says that was thanks to more women entering the workforce, broader minimum wage protections, and better access to contraception.
2: And there's research that shows that that directly led to women finishing college and going on to grad school and earning more money later on.
1: Bond says a lot of that progress was down to policy decisions by lawmakers. And by the 2000s and 2010s, it stalled. Then came the pandemic. Demand for low-wage labor spiked, so wages did too.
2: Women are overrepresented in low-wage jobs, and so when you have low-wage workers broadly have more earnings growth, that is going to reduce the gender wage gap.
1: But since the pandemic, the gap has started widening again.
2: Men's earnings grew 3.7% in 2024, adjusted for inflation, and women's grew, you know, in our findings, only 1.5%, but it was not statistically significantly different from zero.
1: A lot of the job growth in the economy has shifted away from those lower wage positions that help boost women's average earnings, says Yana Rogers, a professor at Rutgers University.
3: So as the demand rose again for other jobs, more dominated by men, their wages picked up.
1: Also, Rogers says women are still disproportionately responsible for taking care of children and elders at home.
3: Care work is probably the biggest constraint that women face. So they're just not as able to respond to opportunities in the labor market as men.
1: That constraint is a bigger challenge for women now that many employers expect their workers to be back in the office, says Courtney Schupert, an economist with Macro Policy Perspectives. It's also a challenge for women in jobs that require long hours, including finance, law, and other high-paying professional services.
4: The fields that are sometimes more time intensive for full-time work or even for part-time work, that's where we tend to see the greatest differences in gender pay.
1: Schupert says all of this is an even bigger hurdle for women now that inflation has been picking up again.
4: So for most workers, real disposable income is declining, but it is hitting women harder than men.
1: As a result, women are more likely to cut back on spending. Alyssa Bronstein is an economics professor at Colorado State University. She says that's a problem because every dollar of women's income tends to have a bigger impact on the broader economy.
5: Not because of anything intrinsic about women, but because women are more likely to be in lower paid, stretched thin jobs, covering the household's basic needs.
1: And people with lower incomes tend to spend that money faster.
5: So underpaying women squeezes exactly the households most likely to spend every dollar, which makes the hit to demand bigger than the paycheck alone.
1: In other words, a widening gender wage gap holds back the entire economy. I'm Justin Ho for Marketplace.

0: I haven't done an official count, but over the last year or so, I'm willing to bet that tariffs have been a leading topic on this show, and for good reason. Because while a lot of the taxes put in place by the Trump administration have been ruled unconstitutional, for some businesses, the reversal of those policies came too late. For the past year, I've been keeping in touch with Nicole Panettiere, who owned the Tiny Owl, a children's shop here in New York City. Nicole, it's nice to talk to you again.
1: Thank you for having me.
0: So we last talked in the fall, and you were about to close the doors on your children's store, the Tiny Owl. Mostly we talked about because of inflation, tariff pressures, also a big box store moving into the neighborhood. And you were about to turn your attention to your other shop, the Brass Owl. Where do things stand now?
1: Unfortunately, I have now closed the Brass Owl. The Brass Owl was open for 12 years. And shortly after we spoke, things started getting a little difficult. And I wound up taking a job to take myself out of the payroll equation and hoping that would make things financially a little healthier. And I didn't really see the results of that. And then when we got into 2026, things continued to decline. So we made the decision, and I believe it was March of 26, to close. And our last day was May 9th.
0: Oh, I'm sorry to hear that. I mean, before we get into the business of it, how are you?
1: That's a great question. I'm good. You know, there's so much to be proud of. 12 years owning a business in New York City, I feel so proud, and I feel like I did more than just have a store. I feel like I really built a community, but it's really sad to see it go away, and to see all my hard work kind of just dissolve. There's like a silver lining because I have my weekends now. I don't have to work weekends. So there's a little bit of a silver lining.
0: Okay, we'll take one silver lining. What happened? What was it, kind of more of the same of what was happening, what I mentioned at the top about the Tiny Owl? Or what was it like to come to the decision to close, and what was the turning point?
1: 100% the same factors, but it really started with opening the kids store, seeing that decline. That started draining the money as a total from my overall LLC. And then the big box coming in, and then the economy getting worse, and then the gas prices going up, and it just kept snowballing. Yeah. And I just really couldn't dig out of the hole anymore. And there's no forgiveness for a small business to say, hey, I've had a bad 3 years, but look at the first nine. Somebody help me out. So I kind of got to a point where I ran out of money.
0: I mean, 12 years is a lot of business expertise and a lot of history. What changes did you see in the last year compared to, you know, the 11 before?
1: I would say mostly the discretionary income in our neighborhood. I would say it was the biggest change, because so many people would come in and say things like, oh, I'm in between jobs, or when I get my next paycheck, I'll come back. And I heard it more and more. I think people were feeling, you know, even though we've been through so much, we've been through inflation, we went through COVID, I think that people were starting to feel the strain in a way that made it more difficult to shop in a boutique.
0: You know, you're pretty ingrained in the local business community. You have a business group you started. What are you hearing from other business owners in your area about what it is like to operate right now?
1: We actually recently just did a survey with our local businesses on some of the issues they're seeing, and a lot of them are saying the same things, that the economy is just very difficult right now. We need commercial lease assistance or stabilization. Commercial tenants are responsible for property taxes. We need help there. There needs to be a vacancy tax, and they are seeing a huge slowdown in spending due to the economy, due to inflation and tariffs and gas prices and war, et cetera, et cetera.
0: Et cetera, et cetera. You said you got a new job as a buyer. What's next for you? Do you see another business in your future?
1: Sadly, no. I wish the answer was yes. You know, I said maybe, who knows, down the road what happens, life, you know, you never know. But there's no other way to say it, but completely honest, I have a significant financial hole to dig out of. So the possibility of doing a new business would only come with if I win the lotto.
0: Nicole Panettiere in Queens, New York. She is a former small business owner and also teaches at the Fashion Institute of Technology. Nicole, thanks again.
1: Thank you so much for your time.

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1: This change since the pandemic made it possible for them to have children.
0: Work from home is giving families more options. But first, let's do the numbers. The Dow Jones Industrial Average rose 135 points, a quarter percent, to finish at 52,317. The NASDAQ added 393 points, 1.5%, to close at 26,213. And the S&P 500 gained 58 points, 0.8%, to end at 7,499. For the second quarter that ends today, the Dow expanded 12.9%, the NASDAQ acquired 21.4%, and the S&P increased 14.9% in just 3 months. Chip-making companies wrapped up their best first half of a year in more than 20 years thanks to, what else, all of that AI spending. Micron Technologies accumulated 0.8%, Intel added 6%, Marvell Technology rang up 7.25%. Bonds fell. The yield on the 10-year T-note rose to 4.45%. 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
4: 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Michelle Fournet was working on a whale watching boat when a quiet question took hold.
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3: 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In traffic right now, a crash blocks the left lanes on I-17 southbound near McDowell, 101 southbound near Indian School Road in the West Valley, a crash on the right, and a crash is blocking the right lane, US 60 eastbound near McClintock.
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3: Test your knowledge of the Grand Canyon State with the A to Z quiz. 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
0: This is Marketplace. I'm Kristen Schwab. The demand for natural gas just keeps growing. In the next 5 years, the U.S. will rapidly expand its exports of liquefied natural gas to Europe and Asia. Meanwhile, the data center building boom is creating more need for natural gas-powered electricity. To meet that rising demand, the U.S. needs a critical, invisible infrastructure: pipelines. Marketplace's Elizabeth Troval has more.
7: There's a growing underground highway that gets the United States' cheap and abundant natural gas to new customers. Jameson Coughlin is with Natural Gas Intelligence.
8: The pipeline build-out was pretty crucial to natural gas production growth as shale plays expanded across the country over the last decade or two. And right now, there's kind of a renaissance of sorts because of these data centers, because of these LNG terminals that are coming online.
7: And Matthew Piotrek with S&P Global Energy says while data centers are often being built close to where natural gas is being produced, natural gas that will be exported abroad must travel a lot further.
9: Now we have the requirement for more connective tissue, the pipeline path that enables flows to move all the way along your initial production enabling capacity all the way to the Gulf Coast.
7: That means lots of additional pipelines. Dan Pickering is with Pickering Energy Partners.
10: Essentially, what you're doing is digging a big trench in the ground, laying massive, imagine pipelines that are bigger than you can reach around, in the ground and moving that over, you know, hundreds and thousands of miles.
7: It's a big, long, complicated process.
10: Get landowner approval, dig those trenches, get all that pipe imported, laid in the ground, from one end to the other, welded it together, covered back up so that, you know, the earth is as it was before.
7: And that will continue to generate economic activity over the next several years. Jay Singh is with Rystad Energy.
11: Certainly lots of steel and lots of construction work, lots of welding. They do tend to create jobs, albeit temporary.
7: The long-term economic benefit is more for the producers of natural gas in places like West Texas. Ed Herz is with the University of Houston.
12: Those producers in the Permian Basin look at natural gas as a revenue center, as a profit center.
7: Producers can charge more for their natural gas when they can actually reach their customers. I'm Elizabeth Trovall for Marketplace.

0: We heard from Justin Ho earlier in the program about how the gender wage gap has been widening since the pandemic. This next story is about another pandemic-related work trend, but a more positive one. More than a quarter of parents work remotely for at least part of the week now, according to government data. And this shift in job flexibility has given parents more career opportunities, and in some cases, has made it more feasible for people to actually have kids. Claire Kane Miller at the New York Times wrote about how work-life balance is changing. Claire, welcome to the show.
1: It's great to be here.
0: So I think most of us office workers can remember the before times, 5 days a week in person. How have the rules changed for parents you talk to in this story?
1: So for people who can work remotely, most of them are working remotely some of the time. Few of them are full-time remote, but a lot of them are hybrid. And it has changed their lives in really dramatic ways, both on the days that they can work from home, but also they said that it's opened up a new culture at work where it's become more acceptable to say you have family demands or to talk about a caregiving need that comes up during the workday that they used to feel they would have to hide.
0: Mm-hmm. Has this, the flexibility around work, actually helped people make the decision in having children?
1: So several of the women I interviewed for my story, it surprised me. They said it actually made the decision for them, that
0: Oh, wow.
1: They either weren't going to have children, they were sure that they could not have children, you know, with a job that they had to be in the office 5 days a week, or that they were really on the fence and deeply ambivalent about it. And they said in no uncertain terms that this change since the pandemic made it possible for them to have children.
0: Mm-hmm. You know, more mothers are working now than they were before the pandemic. I wonder how much of this is out of choice and how much of it you think is perhaps necessity that's become feasible.
1: Sure. So this is quite stunning development that so many more mothers are in the workforce, especially because at the beginning of the pandemic, it looked like it might sort of wipe out women's progress in careers. And remote work and flexibility, as well as this attitude that we've been talking about openness to caregiving, is a part of it. Another part of it is, of course, prices have gone up with inflation. People are having trouble making ends meet. Their earnings might not be rising as fast as prices. But I want to be careful when we talk about this, because surveys show that most mothers, most parents want to work. Maybe they don't want to work full time. Maybe they don't want to work the same number of hours at every stage of their children's lives. But this is not really a choice people have. It is something that they want to do and that they need to do. And these changes since the pandemic have made it more possible to do that.
0: Mm-hmm. And of course, there are so many jobs that require in-person work. You know, you can't work from home. What are some of the options you explore at the end of your piece where government or corporate policies could help create more work-life balance for everyone?
1: So the most important thing for people whose jobs can't be done at different times or places, you know, different hours or from home, is predictability in their schedules so that they get their schedules, you know, many weeks in advance and they can arrange childcare around them. They know when they'll be gone. For example, teachers have this. The healthcare field has a lot of this. So there's a lot of women going into healthcare because hospitals, doctor's offices put out schedules well in advance. And even though you do need to be there, you can't do many of those jobs from home. You know in advance on what they will be. A lot of hourly service workers do not have this. A lot of people working in like cashier type jobs or retail, they get their schedules at the last minute and they're expected to sort of be on call until those schedules come through. And that can make work-life balance obviously incredibly difficult. Some other ideas that researchers raised to me during this reporting is that our school days, as everyone knows, are not aligned with working hours. School's usually around 9 to 3. It's closed for the summer. That's not aligned with working hours at all, which makes this...
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1: About a quarter of parents are still working remotely some days of the week, and that has not changed. That has been really steady since the pandemic ended. So there still seems to be some openness to the idea that this flexibility is now built in and that it's actually really helping things like retention and work-family balance for people who otherwise might not be able to stay in their jobs.
2: Claire Kane Miller reports on gender and families at the New York Times. Claire, thanks for sharing your reporting.
1: Thanks for having me.

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1: This final note on the way out today, saw this on CNBC. We've talked a lot on the show about the drivers of inflation. Here's one allegedly behind the great egg price spike that happened a few years ago. Three of the country's biggest egg producers, Calmaine Foods, Versova, and Hickman's Egg Ranch, have agreed to a $3.3 million settlement with the Department of Justice and 17 state attorneys general, including New York, California, Wisconsin, and Florida, over price manipulation. They allege that the companies illegally coordinated to inflate a daily price index for eggs. A federal judge still needs to approve the proposed settlements. Jordan Manji, Sonil Maharaj, Janet Wynn, Olga Oxman, and Virginia K. Smith are the digital team, and I'm Kristen Schwab. We'll be back here tomorrow.

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1: 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Up next, the second half of the world of the business block, which is the World Business Report.
2: The Maricopa County Sheriff wants a judge to get rid of the monitor that's overseen his agency for more than a decade. But tomorrow morning at 9 on the show, a new report shows they've only gotten worse when it comes to racially profiling Latinos. And we'll hear our latest Tiny Desert concert with the Phoenix Afrobeat Orchestra. That and more on the show tomorrow morning at 9 on KJZZ and KJZZ.org.
1: In traffic right now, there's a crash blocking the on-ramp on U.S. 60 eastbound at Higley Road. A crash on the right, I-10 west, that's near 24th Street.
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1: Expecting a low of 76 tonight in Phoenix with mostly clear and breezy conditions, it's 6:30.
4: The Japanese yen has hit its lowest for 40 years and nothing seems to be able to stop it falling. We'll explain what's behind it and what it means for everything from your weekly shop to your summer holiday. Plus, Nike spent a fortune on a star-studded World Cup advertising campaign just as its sales were sliding. Has the gamble worked? That's all coming up on World Business Report after the latest world news.
5: BBC News with Janet Jalil. President Trump has suggested he will use Congress to fight back against the Supreme Court ruling which shot down his executive order ending automatic citizenship for anyone born in the United States. He claimed Congress could redefine the clause's meaning and establish exceptions. Mr. Trump's latest financial disclosures show that he made more than $1 billion from his family's cryptocurrency ventures last year. The filings show the president

0: president received more than $500 million from a business co-founded by his sons. New legislation has come into effect in China, which critics say is aimed at erasing minority groups. The government says the Ethnic Unity and Progress Promotion Law will strengthen social cohesion. But rights groups argue it's designed to force groups such as Uyghurs and Tibetans to assimilate with the Han Chinese majority. The Taliban in Afghanistan say they've carried out strikes on targets along the border with Pakistan. Several people are said to have been injured in the attack in Balochistan province. The Pakistani military said it shot down 4 rudimentary drones. Rescue workers in Venezuela have pulled a 3-year-old boy alive from the rubble 6 days after the devastating double earthquake. He's been taken to hospital. 5 aid workers have been killed in South Sudan after their convoy was ambushed by armed men. The UN says the vehicles were clearly marked and had been returning from a training day. The tennis legend Serena Williams has lost on her return to Wimbledon after a 4-year hiatus. She was beaten by Australia's Maya Joint. At the Men's Football World Cup, champions France have beaten Sweden 3-0 to reach the next stage of the knockouts. Mexico's game against Ecuador has been delayed by an hour because of stormy weather. BBC News.
1: A 40-year low for the yen, and it's a one-way bet.
2: You can borrow in Japan for 1%. You can invest in America for about 4%. Pocket the 3 percentage points different and play golf all afternoon.
1: Nice work if you can get it. It's World Business Report from the BBC World Service. I'm Sam Fenwick. The Japanese yen sinks to its lowest since 1986. What can stop the decline? Gold's meant to shine when the world's nervous, so why is it heading for its worst quarter on record? Nike bets a fortune on football. We'll ask if the gamble's paid off. So the Japanese yen is at its weakest since 1986. On Tuesday, it slipped past 162 to the dollar, a level it hasn't touched in nearly 40 years. And here's the puzzle. Japan's central bank has been rising interest rates. The government spent a record $72 billion in the spring trying to prop up the currency, yet it still falls. If you're in Japan, that means a more expensive shop at the grocery store or a pricier tank of fuel. And for businesses like the one Robert Applin runs, Benchmark, a small construction company in Tokyo, then life is really tough.
3: All our materials are imported. That really affects the price of materials. It's really difficult. But I'm locked in on a lot of contracts at the moment that I set prices like 6 months ago. I can't change that at the moment. We're stuck between a rock and a hard place, I'd say.
4: How much are you losing then?
3: I'd say 10-15%. It's very, very difficult.
4: And how long can you go on like that for?
3: Not for much longer. Some job I'm going to make a loss on at the moment. The economy here is so stagnant. I mean, another problem we've got at the moment is because of the Iran war, there's lots of issues with materials that we can't get at the moment, like certain type of foam insulation for flooring. Anything that's oil-based, paint-wise, is a real issue. How long can we go on for? If things get really bad, 18 months or so, we can carry on like this maybe.
1: Robert Applin there was talking to my colleague Sarah Rogers. But if you're in Tokyo selling cars abroad, it's quite good news for you. So why won't the yen stop falling? And is anyone going to step in to catch it? Jesper Kohl has watched Japan's economy up close since the 1980s. He's the expert director at Monex Group in Tokyo.
2: Yes, interest rates in Japan here are going up. But they're going up at a very slow and very measured pace. And meanwhile, particularly in the United States of America, there is now growing confidence that the Federal Reserve, that American interest rates, are actually going to go up again rather than down. So, you know, what does it actually mean? If you're a Japanese financial firm, you can borrow in Japan for 1%. You can invest in America for about 4%, pocket the 3 percentage points different, and play golf all afternoon. And
1: when you put it like that.
2: and it's very interesting. I mean, look, currencies are always, you can make them as complicated as you want. But at the end of the day, the difference between your rate of return in one country versus what you can make in the other country gives rise to what is called a carry trade. You know, so you borrow in yen for 1%, you invest in America for 4%, and, you know, you live happily ever after. And that fundamental is not going to be changing.
1: When you talk about that carry trade, is that how we understand it, as people selling their yen?
2: That's exactly what it is. Whether it is Mrs. Watanabe, you know, the Japanese saver, basically saying, well, what's my choice? I can get 1% in Japan, or I can get 4.5% in the United States of America. Well, I take my chances and I go with America. And by the way, for the last 2.5 years, the yen has been weakening. There have been very short periods of government intervention, but basically that's just a drop in the bucket. The fundamental trend is one of yen weakness because money is being pulled out of Japan as the rates of return are higher elsewhere.
1: But does that not then contribute to the decline of the value of a currency if everyone's selling it off?
2: No, you're exactly right. It is a debasement. It is a devaluation. And obviously, there is an impact on the different parts of the Japanese economy. Specifically, large Japanese corporations benefit from a weaker yen. Toyota, for example, does almost 80% of its profits outside of Japan, particularly in the United States of America. So for every 10 yen that the yen weakens, Toyota makes about 12% more profits. So it's good for Japanese companies. Conversely, it is bad for Mr. and Mrs. Watanabe because the cost of imports of energy, the cost of imports of food, you know, keeps on going up. And as a result of that, the purchasing power of Mr. and Mrs. Watanabe is going down.
1: And how hard are households in Japan feeling right now? How hard pressed are they?
2: I mean, we are human beings, right? We're creatures of habits. And remember, for basically 30 years, I had modest deflation, consumer prices falling by about 0.5% to 1%, which gives you a natural boost to your purchasing power. Now, for the first time in 30 years, it's the other way around. Prices are going up and the government tries to intervene. They put in some price controls, for example, for education or for gasoline prices. But meanwhile, other prices, whether it's for services, whether it's for clothing, whether it is for your refrigerator, all of those prices are going up. And since it's the first time in 30 years, it really is quite a shock. When you look at opinion polls, you find that now 80 to 85% of the Japanese people are angry at the rise in prices that is eroding their purchasing power and their quality of life.
1: And how does the new prime minister deal with all of that?
2: Look, you should always be worried about politicians. That's why we live in a democracy. But Prime Minister Takaichi is extremely popular. She runs a two-thirds supermajority in parliament. She doesn't rely really on any coalition partners. And for all intents and purposes, she is dead set on making Japan strong again. They've just launched a huge investment initiative to boost and entice Japanese companies to invest more here in Japan. So the priority is on companies rather than the consumer.
1: I was looking at some of the tourism figures. So Japan recorded 42.7 million foreign visitors last year.
2: Yep.
1: That makes it Japan's second biggest export after cars.
2: Yeah.
1: And the weak yen is kind of the main driver behind that. And you kind of think that that must lead to jobs and within the service sector, things like that. So is that where the focus is? It's about driving growth by job creation. You talked about, you know, companies investing in country.
2: So, Sam, what is very interesting is, like, of course, you are making the right and correct argument The problem is that Japan is running out of labor. I don't have a youth unemployment problem. You find that already 98% of all university graduates have a job offer already for when they graduate next year. There's a scarcity of labor. There's a scarcity of skill. So it's not this Western thinking, oh, this is good because it creates jobs. Well, in Japan, it's actually the opposite. Everywhere you look, there is shortages of labor. And as a result of that, wages are starting to go up as well, particularly for the younger generation.
5: What's going to have to happen? How do we get ourselves out of this situation?
2: I think, you know, that at the end of the day, the currency is not a policy tool or a policy goal. The currency is the outcome of your monetary, your fiscal, and your tax policy and your regulatory policy. And right now, there is no change in Japan's policy mix. You find that real interest rates here are still negative. In fact, Japan is the only country where interest rates are lower than the rate of inflation. And, you know, you don't have to be a whizzy economist to figure out that when you've got real interest rates being negative, you should be investing overseas rather than at home. And that's exactly what makes the yen weaker.
5: So I don't quite understand from talking to you where you sit on this.
2: Do you think
5: that the policy is wrong, that the government is kind of adopting?
2: What is the target that I have, right? As an investor, you know, running my fund, for the last 3 years, I've been short the yen and bullish the US dollar. And I think that for all intents and purposes, that yen dollar is likely to go towards 200. We've come from about 100, 110 to now 162, 163. I think the drivers that have gotten us there are going to continue to stay in place because neither the US government nor the Japanese government wants to dramatically change the direction of interest rates or fiscal policy. So what dynamics got us to yen weakness is going to continue to stay in place.
5: Interesting. So as an investor, you just have to play the system you've got in front of you.
2: Yeah. I mean, you know, and again, what do you do practically? You talked about the inbound tourism, right? Obviously, you know, if you now get on an aeroplane in England and you fly over to Japan, you will find that you can buy basically twice as much as what you could buy in England with your money here in Japan, which is exactly why the tourists are coming here. They find whether it's a beer, whether it's a Coca-Cola, whether it's an evening meal, you know, it's basically half price of what it would be in Manchester or in London or anywhere else in the UK. And so as a result of that, everybody is coming here. Conversely, you find that Mr. and Mrs. Watanabe is not traveling overseas anymore. You're seeing this. You know, UK universities, UK boarding schools, basically there's no more Japanese kids because the parents simply can't afford it because the yen has gotten so weak. So is this good? Is this bad? We can have a long discussion about the societal impact on the whole thing. But from a finance perspective, what is the advice that you give to people when the authorities intervene in currency markets? This will, of course, have a temporary effect of getting the yen a little bit stronger, but that temporary effect is likely to be a buying opportunity to actually shift more money overseas.
5: That was Jesper Kohl there from Monex Group. He was speaking to me earlier from Tokyo. Jennifer Schneider is with us. She's a financial advisor at Brighton Securities in Rochester, New York. And she's actually one of those people advising on where we should all put our savings. Jennifer, you just heard all of that. Jesper had a great line, didn't he? Borrow cheap in Japan, invest in America, and then go and play golf. Now, I know you're a very keen golfer. That's quite good for a hedge fund, perhaps. But what about the clients that might be saving for your pension? Are they going to end up on the golf course?
6: Yes, I think they will. Everything that your guest had just said makes absolute sense. This is what hedge funds have been doing for years. Imagine borrowing where rates are at 0.5% and investing where you can earn 5%. You do the spread, you pay back the debt, you're winning. We as The individual investors, it's important to note, we're not really controlling markets as much. And I think we all know this. It is large hedge funds and institutions that do that. But we are reaping the benefits. So what does this mean for the average pension investor? We're not paying for hedge funds directly, but pension funds and 401ks invest in the same markets. So this carry trade has helped push asset prices higher, which has boosted returns. But if that engine suddenly shifts into reverse, if the yen starts growing again, investors around the world, including everyday retirees, could feel the bumps.
5: So you need to check out for that. You're going to stay with us throughout the program, Jennifer. Thank you very much for that insight. You're listening to World Business Report from the BBC World Service with me, Sam Fenwick. It's the most successful tennis tournament in the world, set to make around $500 million in a fortnight. And yet a ground ticket can still cost around $40, strawberries and cream under $4. And you won't find advertising hoardings around the court. So how does Wimbledon make so much by selling itself so modestly? And can it keep the players happy when they're saying that they get a too small a slice?
7: Where I think tennis is perhaps doing a better job is it's recognising that it is generating record revenues. But then if you're giving away even 10% of that revenue in prize funds, then I think it's giving away a fair share of that revenue. Of course, players will want to earn more. But what Wimbledon and what tennis are doing is ensuring long-term legacy for the sport so that they can pay the players in the next 10, 20, 30, 40, 50 years and they're not completely destabilising the sport.
5: There is the CEO of Wimbledon, and you can hear more of his interview by searching for Business Daily wherever you get your BBC podcasts and on bbc.com. Now, gold is meant to be the thing you run to when the world feels dangerous. So with a war around the Gulf and talks on a knife edge, you'd expect it to be flying. But actually, it's doing the opposite. The price is just about clinging on above $4,000 an ounce, and it's heading for its worst quarter in worst quarter on record. Now, back in January, you might remember that we were talking about it touching $5,500. So what's gone on? I asked Adrian Ash, Research Director at Bullion Vault.
8: I mean, all through the 2020s to date, you know, gold has really been rising very sharply on the kind of perma crisis that we've had since the pandemic. So when we got to the new year, I mean, things were really aligned for gold. You had what the US president was doing in Venezuela, threatening to invade Greenland. The US dollar was its lowest in 4 years against other currencies. White House was openly attacking the US central bank, the Federal Reserve. And as a result of US policy, and let's face it, the chaos of US diplomacy, central bank demand for gold was making headlines.
5: So let's kind of get to where we are now. And the US central bank and interest rates, it's still part of the issue, isn't it? There is a suggestion that they might start to up rates. Is that what's taking the shine off gold?
8: I think very much so. I mean, if you look at that perfect storm you had in the new year that got gold to $5,500, a lot of those assumptions, a lot of those trends appear to have flipped entirely. Interest rate expectations have completely flipped. People on markets now expect the Fed will be raising rates because of what happened to oil as a result of the Iran war.
5: Presumably, central banks have then bought up the gold.
8: It's very difficult to know. China reports what it buys, but no one really believes that that's the full picture. So it's difficult to know how much China is really buying for its sovereign reserves. But what we do know is that as a result of the war in March, several central banks actually either slowed or reversed some of their gold buying. Turkey, for instance, liquidated quite a chunk of its gold holdings because it needed the cash. If you buy gold going into what looks like, you know, a pretty dramatic crisis, and particularly in that region where Turkey is, and particularly for emerging market central banks, where the dollar suddenly rebounded, interest rates suddenly shoot higher, the cost of energy imports suddenly shoot higher, Turkey needed to liquidate and get some cash. And gold was the perfect thing because it was so very highly priced compared to where it had bought it.
5: So what you might want to do now then, if you have bought gold when it was at a very high price, you keep hold of it, don't you?
8: gold as a long-term form of kind of portfolio insurance, I think, is the way that many central banks and also money managers see it. You know, wealth managers will look at gold as being a long-term portfolio hedge. It's something which tends to do well when other assets do badly. And of course, what we haven't had, even with the Iran war spiking interest rates and the cost of energy, etc., we haven't yet had any kind of real downturn in the stock market. We've had some wobbles, particularly in the big AI tech-centered stocks. At the moment, the US stock market's up for the year to date. Gold is down year to date now. So, you know, if people are thinking about gold as being a form of financial insurance, then I think it's definitely worth thinking, well, you know, gold's a lot cheaper than it was. And a lot of the heat has come out of the market. And certainly, I think, you know, it's an opportunity potentially for people who say, well, I'll take it in the long term. If I want to look at gold as a safe haven, which I need to liquidate in a crisis, well, it's cheaper today than it was.
5: Adrian Ash there from Bullion Vault. Jennifer Schneider, do kind of ordinary people look at gold in the same way? I mean, we're talking about, you know, central banks buying up massive chunks of bullion, if that's what you call them. You probably don't, do you?
6: No, but there is a lot of push for gold. Every other commercial on news is put your retirement in gold, et cetera. And the truth is you have to speak to financial analysts, advisors, people that understand the markets. It's really about the diversification of gold. This is not necessarily the end of gold. It's gone through many corrections over the decades. But the biggest culprit, it's not that lack of the global uncertainty. It's what your previous guest was saying. It's the higher interest rates. And when investors can earn solid returns in cash and bonds, an asset like gold that pays no income becomes less attractive.
5: Right. That's interesting. Well, thank you very much. Jennifer, stay there because you've probably seen this advert.
9: The kid's ready. I'm ready.
10: Guys, what are you doing?
5: It's got Ronaldo in it, it's got Mbappe in it, it's got Haaland in it. Somehow it's got Kim Kardashian in it and Ted Lasso, and they're all tearing up a film studio. It's for Nike, and Nike says it has been viewed more than a billion times, and it can't have been cheap. And it comes while the brand's under real financial pressure. Shares are down about 36% this year, with Adidas, Hoka and On all taking some of that market share. And in the last hour or so, Nike's full year results have landed. Now, they are better than expected. Sales just under $11 billion and a jump in profit, but the shares slipped anyway, and that's because the bosses struck quite a cautious note. So, Jennifer, you've been having a look at these figures as they've been come in, as they've come in. First reading, is the company turning a corner?
6: We hope so. We have a good quarter, but it's not just going to be one quarter. That's the big thing that we need to see. Investors want to see the money. We need to see continued profits. And it seems like we're going in the right direction. This was an incredible advertisement. My head was spinning after watching it. I'm not even sure what I had just watched. But yeah,
5: it is
6: completely
5: amazing,
6: appreciate
5: it. We'll talk about that more in a minute. Interestingly, their profits were boosted by a huge tariff refund for this fourth quarter.
6: Mm-hmm. Yeah, that's one of the benefits that Nike definitely saw. So that, and probably one of the only stories that we really hear about the tariff. So good on Nike for that.
5: And we'll presumably we'll see more of that as more businesses start getting refunds with tariffs. China. Now, everyone was watching China. It came in weaker, but no worse than expected. So are China sales coming back? What does that tell us about the kind of that market?
6: Yeah, China, that was the lag, down 12%. And it's, again, on that competition, the more local competitors that they have there. Nike just needs to turn around the brand resonance that we all have with it. That's what they're going to focus on. The sales were poor because of relics that they leaned into, and they're getting back to just do it vibe. That's where they got everyone's attention, and that's what we want to see. Well, that swoosh means a lot.
5: Well, yeah, the swoosh. Let's bring in a branding expert now, Pam Danzinger. She's the founder of Unity Marketing and is a senior contributor to Forbes. How does a brand under so much financial pressure justify spending what must have been an absolute fortune on this advertising campaign? Rip the script.
11: Well, that's because the World Cup represents a tremendous opportunity for Nike to effect the turnaround that they've been trying to effect. Because they really have, you know, as I look at the numbers, the Nike brand has really lost connection, particularly in footwear, with their customers. So I think that the World Cup represents a tremendous opportunity. So I can't fault them for investing what they did in the Rip the Script video. And videos are turning, you know, more and more brands are turning to the long form video as a way of deeper storytelling. And that also, I think, comes across very well when you look at the Nike video. I mean, and they've got all their stars.
5: I mean, it's littered with them. I mean, there's 8 minutes and there's literally like a new star every second. But you've argued, haven't you, that Adidas is actually winning over the serious sports fans. So why do you think they're getting it right where Nike might be going wrong?
11: Well, you know, Adidas has just has really had tremendous momentum coming into the World Cup. One, they're an official FIFA global partner, so they get a lot more exposure in an official capacity, and they're dressing 14 teams versus Nike dressing 12. Mm-hmm. And this year, RepTrack, which is a global corporate reputation tracking consultancy, found Nike or Adidas was the number two most respected brand globally, second only to Lego. And Nike was at 50. Now, that wasn't a bad showing, but nowhere near Adidas. So if you look at it, I mean, Adidas is really coming on strong with a tremendous amount of momentum.
5: These adverts, you know, it's a bit of a rite of passage, isn't it? You have a World Cup, you have a fantastic advert campaign that goes with it. They feel like the Christmas adverts to me. Everyone wants to watch them. Everyone wants to talk about them. But do they actually turn into product shifting out of stores?
11: Well, I think that they most definitely can. And, you know, if we look at Nike's results, their direct revenues were down in the quarter and off the year. So they really have lost a lot of connection with customers. So that is going to, I think, be really important. And who ends up in the final games, I think, is also going to be, you know, really telling for both of these brands.
5: Yeah, and you can't control that, can you? That is literally down to the players on the pitch. Jen, we said before, you're a very keen golfer yourself. Who's winning on the fairways these days? Is Nike still the one to beat?
6: Yes, Nike dropped out of actually making equipment about 10 years ago, but that swoosh remains strong with Scottie Scheffler, Rory McIlroy, and of course, the one, the only, Tiger Woods. He transformed Nike Golf. And I really appreciate the stop following everyone else's expectations and write your own story. I hope it lands.
5: Why do you think that they're still dominant on the golf course, but not so much on the football pitch?
6: Tiger Woods, everywhere you look. The man transformed it. If you golf, you understand the intensity of the sport, and it is so frustrating. There's another four-letter word to describe golf. We're not going to say that, but it is a fantastic sport, and the swoosh resonates with it tremendously.
5: Well, thank you both very much for joining us today on World Business Report. Jennifer Schneider there from Brighton Securities, Pam Danzinger, founder of Unity Marketing. That's all for today. Don't forget to subscribe to our podcast, World Business Report. 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
12: 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On this Tuesday evening in Phoenix, it should be mostly clear, breezy, winds between 5 and 15 miles per hour, and a low of 76. Wednesday, tomorrow, sunny and a high of 102, 104 by Thursday. It's 7 o'clock.
15: From WHYY in Philadelphia, I'm Terry Gross with Fresh Air. Today, tracing our current culture wars to the 70s, 80s, and 90s, when the religious right waged campaigns to control what books could be taught in schools, what art should be banned from museums and galleries, and prohibited from getting federal funding. We talk with Isaac Butler, author of The Perfect Moment, God, Sex, Art, and the Birth of America's Culture Wars. We'll also feature archive interviews with two visual artists targeted back then, David Wojnarowicz, whose collages were denounced as pornographic, and Andre Serrano, whose photo Piss Christ was accused of being blasphemous.
16: I couldn't believe it when they first told me that thousands of people, at the request of the American Family Association, were sending in protest letters to Congress. And then I saw myself being denounced, on TV and in the congressional record.
15: That's on Fresh Air. First News.
17: Live from NPR News in Washington, I'm Rylan Barton. On the first day of his second term, President Trump tried to bar citizenship for babies born in the U.S. if their parents entered the country illegally or were only living here temporarily. The Supreme Court ruled against him today, but NPR's Mara Liasson says Trump succeeded in making birthright citizenship a political issue.
18: Trump has really succeeded in pushing the Overton window, in other words, changing the parameters of the debate. Before this, birthright citizenship was outside the parameters. It was a settled matter. Now it's inside. And even though the Supreme Court reaffirmed the executive's control over immigration policy in other cases, they drew the line at birthright citizenship. And in a weird way, that could be a political boon for him. Because if they had ruled for him, there would have been a tremendous amount of chaos to sort out which babies were citizens and which were not. And now he can just keep the message without the headaches of implementation.
17: NPR's Mara Liasson reporting. The Supreme Court upheld state laws barring transgender girls and women from playing on school athletic teams. The court's conservative majority has repeatedly ruled against transgender Americans in the past year. The decision said state bans in Idaho and West Virginia don't violate the Constitution or the federal law known as Title IX, which prohibits sex discrimination in education. More than two dozen other Republican-led states have adopted bans on female transgender athletes. The U.S. is heading for another record low murder rate. As NPR's Martin Costi reports, violent crime has been falling quickly since the pandemic.
19: Crime statistician Jeff Asher collects data from a sampling of police departments so he can project national trends ahead of the FBI's national numbers. He says the first months of this year suggest the national murder rate is about 18% lower than the same period last year, which was already near a record low.
20: We've reached a point where we've never seen violence this low in terms of murder. And that's fantastic. You could alternatively say, hey, we're still talking about 13 or 14,000 murders. So that's 13 or 14,000 too many. But the progress that has been made against this issue is just incredible.
19: The rates of other kinds of crimes are also on a downward trajectory following the crime spike of the pandemic years. Martin Costi, NPR News.
17: New Jersey Republican Congressman Tom Kaine Jr. says he was being treated for depression during his lengthy absence from Congress. In a speech on his first day back to work, he suggested he remained silent about his condition until now because he is a private person by nature. After the speech, Kaine left the Capitol quickly without answering questions from reporters. Kaine represents a battleground district that includes President Trump's Bedminster Golf Club, and he's facing a challenge from Democratic nominee Rebecca Bennett this fall. U.S. stocks rose today. The S&P 500 gained more than 0.75%. The Dow added 0.25%, and the NASDAQ climbed 1.5%. 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
12: From KJZZ News in Phoenix, I'm Tiara Vian. Banner Health calls itself Arizona's largest private employer. Now about 250 of its employees have filed a petition to unionize with the National Labor Relations Board. KJZZ's Matthew Casey reports.
22: Doctors, nurse practitioners, and doctor assistants working for Banner Health are seeking to be represented by the Union of American Physicians and Dentists. The employees allege that clinicians keep being excluded from decisions made by Banner executives, which affect patient care conditions. They say a doctor recently filed an unfair labor practice charge after being disciplined for identifying a scheduling error that would have delayed patient care. In a statement, Banner Health said it has always prioritized leaders and staff working together without third-party interference. Matthew Casey, KJZZ News, Phoenix.
0: Arizona water officials say they're working to avoid draconian water cutbacks to the state's share of Colorado River water. KJZZ's Alex Hager reports they met today to brief the public on talks with the federal government.
3: Arizona's top water negotiator, Tom Buschotsky, says they're getting closer and closer to adoption of a proposal submitted alongside California and Nevada. The states would voluntarily cut back on some water use to avoid harsher federal cutbacks. No matter what, though, Buschotsky says cities are well prepared for shortages.
4: The likelihood that residents are going to have cuts at their taps inside their houses, I don't see that happening.
3: The ability to respond to water cutbacks varies city to city, and outdoor watering restrictions are still possible. The feds are expected to release their river management plan in late July. Alex Hager, KJZZ News, Phoenix.
0: The Arizona Department of Transportation is beginning a widening project on State Route 79 north of Florence. The busy highway only has one travel lane in each direction, but the widening project will add an intermittent passing lane, which will alternate between northbound and southbound traffic. Garen Groff is with ADOT.
23: In addition to passing lanes, we'll include adding paved shoulders on this whole 8-mile section where we do have the passing lane.
0: Construction begins on July 6th and is expected to be completed next summer.
24: This is Fresh Air. I'm Terry Gross. The culture war never seems to end. My guest Isaac Butler takes us through part of its history in his new book, The Perfect Moment: God, Sex, Art, and the Birth of America's Culture Wars. Butler says the conflict had a transformative effect on him because at the same time the culture wars hurtled toward their climax, art saved his life. His new book begins in 1974 in West Virginia with the banning of many books and a county's new school curricula, with the power of the Christian right behind the ban. They were also behind the attacks on Martin Scorsese's film The Last Temptation of Christ and the taboo-breaking artwork of Robert Mapplethorpe and David Wojnarowicz, who were accused of creating pornography, and Andre Serrano, who was accused of creating blasphemous art. The story continues with attacks on the NEA's federal funding for the arts. Isaac Butler is the author of the previous books, The World Only Spins Forward, about the play Angels in America, and The Method, about the history of the acting technique known as the Method. We recorded our interview last Thursday. On Friday, the Texas Board of Education approved a new curriculum for students grade K through 12, mandating each grade to have at least one Bible passage as required reading. Many parents and teachers are alarmed as the culture wars continue. Isaac Butler, welcome back to Fresh Air.
25: Thank you, Terry. It's great to be here.
24: So one of the main characters in your book is one of the leaders of the attacks on the artists who are in your book. And I'm thinking of Donald Wildman, and he's one of the leading figures behind the first attack where your history begins. So let's start with, who was Donald Wildman?
25: Donald Wildman is a really fascinating, eccentric character who unfortunately died right as I was starting, you know, doing my interviews for the book. So I didn't get to talk to him, which is unfortunate. But Wildman was a pioneering, you know, media advocacy activist. And he was a evangelical Christian reverend in Tupelo, Missouri, who kind of found his calling. That's how he describes it in his memoir, in trying to make American culture less blasphemous and less sinful. In the 70s, this looked like leading boycott campaigns against these conglomerates, because at that point, you know, like TV studios and movie studios were owned by these companies that also owned department stores and tin mines and literally coffin manufacturers and stuff like that. So he would do these consumer boycotts to get companies to either stop advertising on shows that he disliked or to pull shows or change the content of shows that he disliked. That was where he started. And he was very successful at it and built a really, really huge mailing list. And in the 80s, he and a sort of coalition of other evangelical Christians take on Martin Scorsese's Last Temptation of Christ. And they pivot from that to taking on, you know, often quite unknown American so-called high art. That's not really a division I believe in, but, you know, American high art, because it was funded by the government. And that created an opening for them to say, essentially, you know, you're wasting our taxpayer dollars on blasphemy and sin.
24: Well, let's go back to 1974 in Kanawha County, West Virginia, where there was new school curricula from the school board. And there was one person who held out on some of the books, on many of the books that were in this new curricula. Her name was Alice Moore. She was married to a Church of Christ minister, and she also opposed sex education. So she's one person on the board. But how does Donald Wildman enter the act?
25: Well, Alice Moore is also a really fascinating figure. You know, the Kanawha County textbook war, which is what it sort of came to be called, was a thing I just discovered during research, and it blew my mind because all of the factors in, you know, what was going to become the culture war are present there. You have evangelical Christians, you know, using direct action and organizing and stuff like that to really change the direction of the government. In this case, it was a legal mandate that curricula had to be diverse and reflect diverse perspectives on American life. And they were going to approve a new, you know, K through 12 curricula for the public schools to do that. And Alice Moore, who, as you said, had been elected to the school board on an explicitly anti-sex ed platform, got them to delay that vote. And while they delayed that vote, a number of Christian organizations and churches, both within the county and without, came and lent their support. And so there's, you know, sort of the evangelical movement really comes into West Virginia, and the situation spirals really far out of control over the course of the year. I mean, to a point where people are starting to try to bomb schools to keep schools from opening, you know. And the end result is they actually wind up kind of, you know, vetoing this rule. They managed to cause such a fuss that to get it to go away, this county and the school board eventually agree to not have these books come in and to change the rules about what books will be adopted. And within a few years, there's creationist textbooks in classrooms in Kanawha. So it's this, you know, that really created a kind of template that religious right figures like Donald Wildman would use again and again and again.
24: So if they created a template, what was the template?
25: Well, it starts with a really intense sense of grievance or performance of grievance that other people expressing their rights, essentially, other people's speech is oppressing you, that other people's point of view, that you're, you know, Alice Moore says this flat out. It's not that I don't want my child learning X, Y, and Z. I don't want my child to even know what they are, you know? So it's this idea that's really key to the parents' rights movement that, you know, parents have absolute control over their children, and to teach them things that they don't want is a form of discrimination against those parents. So you start with that kind of grievance, and then you move there to, you know, organizing these direct action campaigns with petitions and letters and stuff like that. The end goal is to capture a kind of largely nonpartisan group, like a school board or a regulatory committee or whatever it is, and staff it with people who will then use it to perpetuate your ideological goals. So that's what they're always moving towards, is capturing the decision makers, or pressuring the decision makers and threatening the decision makers in such a way that they are going to help you pursue your ideological goals.
24: So what were some of the books that were removed from the curricula as a result of this pressure campaign?
25: I mean, there's hundreds of them, right? And it's everything from, you know, essays by James Baldwin to there's a picture book of Jack and the Beanstalk that someone objects to because there's a, you know, a black kid and a white kid playing together on the cover. So it really runs the gamut. It's hundreds of books that they pull, anthologies, especially of poetry and essays that are meant for, you know, the equivalent of like AP or baccalaureate juniors and seniors, you know, like upper level people doing adult level English literature work. That kind of stuff often has a lot of adult themes, right? And so a lot of those books wind up getting pulled, some of which are, you know, books we might take for granted today, like the autobiography of Malcolm X. You know, that was one that that got a lot of strikes against it.
24: Do you see similarities between this 1974 case and what's happening now with the banning of books and Don't Say Gay?
25: Yeah, I absolutely do. The difference now, of course, is that they're in charge. You know, Ron DeSantis and the Republicans have a firm grip on the government in Florida. They have gotten those school boards staffed with, you know, people who are ideologically in lockstep with them. So it's much easier. You just have to pass a bill, right? But it's absolutely the same stuff, which is that, you know, we don't want our children to have to learn that there are other ways of looking at the world. That's what's really at the heart of it. And a lot of the other ways of looking at the world that they don't want their children to learn about, of course, focus on sex, gender, and sexuality.
24: If you're just joining us, my guest is Isaac Butler. He's the author of the new book, The Perfect Moment: God, Sex, Art, and the Birth of America's Culture Wars. We'll be right back after a short break. This is Fresh Air.
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24: This is Fresh Air. Let's get back to my interview with Isaac Butler, author of The Perfect Moment: God, Sex, Art, and the Birth of America's Culture Wars. It focuses on the religious rights attacks on certain books, art, and film of the 70s, 80s, and 90s. So let's jump ahead to the late 80s and early 90s, when transgressive art was very popular, and it was very unpopular on the religious right, and Donald Wildman again becomes a main character in this story. So let's start with Andre Serrano, who is best known for his photograph, Piss Christ. And it was a part of a series that he called Immersions, in which the images were based on body fluids, either from animals or from people. And it could range from blood to milk, in this case, urine. So I want you to describe the image, and then we'll hear an excerpt of my interview with Andre Serrano in which he talks about it.
25: The image, if you didn't know the title of the image, you would just think it was sort of this beautiful, holy, you know, tribute to Christ and Christ's sacrifice. It is a crucifix that is angled a little bit towards the viewer, so the end of one of the arms is sort of disappearing into nothing, and it is in this murky kind of field, visual field. It's not even clear that it's a liquid when you first look at it, and it's backlit, so it has this kind of spectral kind of holy power to it. And I think part of what caused all the controversy is the image is so beautiful and so holy seeming. And then, you know, it's contrasted with this title that is extremely blunt and potentially, although that is not how he intended it, blasphemous. And so it's those two things happening at once that I think help give the work of art its power.
24: There's something almost celestial about it, because there's no ground, there's no sky. It's Christ, like, on the cross, kind of blurry, who seems to be like floating in this ethereal space. And it's very unearthly looking. It's almost as if, like, Christ is rising on the cross and is kind of celestial looking, especially, like, if you don't know how it was made.
25: Yeah, I find the photograph unbelievably moving, even knowing how it's made. And, you know, like, I'm a Jew, I still think that photograph is unbelievably moving and beautiful. And, you know, Serrano was raised Catholic, considers himself, you know, a Christian. He met Pope Francis. You know, he is wrestling with his faith, and he belongs to a long history of Catholic artists. I mean, Graham Greene's The Power and the Glory comes to mind to me, wrestling with their faith and the symbols of that faith.
24: So let's hear an excerpt of the interview that I recorded with Andre Serrano in 1993, and it starts with him describing it.
1: It's a very mysterious image, I think, as many people have pointed out. Without the title, it would have been seen as a very reverential treatment of the crucifix and, you know, fit to hang in a church, probably.
5: This was a photograph.
1: Yes.
5: But the crucifix was actually immersed in urine.
1: Yes.
5: Yours.
1: Yes.
5: Now, when you put those two together, a lot of people see it as blasphemous.
1: Well, you know, I never saw it that way. And I remember when I first showed the work in New York that this woman, she was married to a reverend. She said to me, you know, when it comes to religion, my husband and I don't agree about anything, but we were both very moved by your picture. And, you know, that essentially was the reaction at first. No one, you know, paid much mind, except after, you know, the American Family Association got into the picture more than 2 years after the picture was first made.
5: What were you saying about religion in that piece?
1: Well, I would say that it's probably a reflection of my own ambivalent feelings about my Catholic upbringing. Aside from that, there's nothing specific. You know, all sorts of claims have been made for that piece. And I remember at the time that I was embroiled in the controversy, the Southeastern Center for Contemporary Art, which was the sponsor of that very controversial grant and art show, said to me, you know, the NEA is breathing down our necks for an explanation, and can we say it's a protest against the commercialization of religion and religious values? And I said, you know, well, that's not language that I would use, but, you know, if you want to say that, that's fine.
5: What was it like for you to be at the center of a national controversy, to have your art addressed on the Senate floor?
1: It was very strange. I mean, at first I couldn't believe it when they first told me that this was going on, that thousands of people, you know, at the request of the American Family Association, were sending in protest letters to Congress. And then I saw myself being denounced, you know, on TV and in the congressional record.
5: That was the artist Andre Serrano, recorded in 1993 on Fresh Air. And my guest is Isaac Butler, author of the new book, The Perfect Moment, God, Sex, Art, and the Birth of America's Culture Wars. So it's so interesting because Serrano was like a total unknown.
2: Yeah.
5: Until he was in this touring show because he was, I think he'd won a kind of competition and all mm-hmm. of the winners were in this group show that was touring. So he mentions in the excerpt that we just heard, the American Family Association, that's Donald Wildman's group who we've been talking about. So how did Wildman pick up on this?
2: I mean, it's a very weird set of circumstances. Someone saw the photograph in Richmond, Virginia, at the Virginia Museum of Fine Arts, and they wrote a letter to the editor of the Richmond Times-Dispatch about it. And somehow Wildman learned about it through that letter, as far as I can tell. There's been accusations that he, you know, put that person up to it or whatever, but I've never seen any evidence of that. And so then he, you know, started turning on the outrage machine about it. He was writing his list and they were, you know, writing to Congress and all this stuff about this artwork, which at that point he hadn't seen. And I don't think anyone who was writing Congress about it had seen it, because that show had been closed, as Serrano said, for quite some time. And, you know, it wasn't like the Sika touring art exhibit is not like a major art thing. And then it got picked up by Jesse Helms, Senator Jesse Helms, who's from North Carolina, which is where Sika was based, and was a major opponent of the arts and arts funding, and was always on the lookout for stories like this to make hay out of. And then there's this weird thing where they have a copy of the catalog of the exhibit, and Al D'Amato, senator of New York, asks them to borrow the catalog, and he brings it onto the Senate floor, and he denounces Serrano, and he literally tears a page out of the catalog in the midst of his kind of rant about it. And after that, kind of, you know, all hell kind of breaks loose for the NEA, especially, and to some extent for Serrano, who becomes a little bit more reclusive out of it. Although he has always said that that controversy helped put him on the map. And in fact, a few years after you did that interview with him, he wrote Jesse Helms a thank you note for making him famous. So, yeah, he's a mischievous guy, you know. And so
5: his paintings were worth so much more. His gallery wanted to decline doing another show with him because in his previous gallery show, he'd only sold like one photograph. But after the controversy, you know, he was selling a lot, and he was, you know, it was a boon to his career.
25: It was a boon to his career. It reunited him with a daughter he had had previously that he wasn't, you know, in contact with. I mean, it was a really life-changing event for him.
24: Not for the NEA.
25: But not for the NEA, no.
24: It was life-changing, but bad.
25: Yes, it's a great way of putting it, Terry. Life-changing but bad. That should have been the title of the book. But so what happens to the NEA at this point is that there's a huge amount of scrutiny placed on it and its grants. And the NEA had like a couple of minor controversies earlier. The biggest one was over Erica Jong's novel Fear of Flying, because of its frank discussion of sex. But, you know, for the most part, it was kind of left alone. It had, you know, bipartisan support. People didn't really care about it that much. But at that point, you know, American art is getting more purposely transgressive in response to the AIDS crisis, and the religious right is getting more and more powerful. And the territory they fight that out over is the National Endowment for the Arts and what it can and cannot fund.
24: So if we flash forward to today, how do you see the attacks on the NEA from the 80s and 90s echoing today, and what state do you see the NEA being in today?
25: Well, I'll answer that second question first, which is just to say, in the current proposed budget, the NEA is being sunsetted. The current proposed budget for 27 has the NEA and the NEH given sort of a token amount of money to allow them to unwind their operations over.
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1: Coercively. A big example is all of those lawsuits against schools and law firms, or the pulling of research funding from universities to get them to agree to perpetuate the ideology that you want them to perpetuate. That kind of power of the purse and discovering how coercive that can be, and often can be both more coercive and maybe more constitutional than doing it through laws, is a thing that the right really refines during the period of my story.
2: Well, let me reintroduce you. We have to take a break here. If you're just joining us, my guest is Isaac Butler. He's the author of the new book, The Perfect Moment: God, Sex, Art, and the Birth of America's Culture Wars. We'll be right back after a short break. I'm Terry Gross, and this is Fresh Air.

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3: The Maricopa County Sheriff wants a judge to get rid of the monitor that's overseen his agency for more than a decade. 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
4: This is Fresh Air. I'm Terry Gross. Let's get back to my interview with director and cultural historian Isaac Butler, author of the new book, The Perfect Moment: God, Sex, Art, and the Birth of America's Culture Wars. He previously was on the show for his book, The Method, which is a history of the acting approach known as The Method. When we left off, we were talking about some of the artists at the center of the culture wars in the 1980s and 90s because their work was considered pornographic or blasphemous. So, Robert Mapplethorpe, even if our listeners don't know his work, his photographs, one photograph he took is especially famous because it's the album cover of Patti Smith's first album, Horses. It's this iconic photo in which he's wearing a white button-down, like, men's shirt, and an untied tie is dangling from her neck, and she has, like, a suit jacket hanging from her thumb draped over her shoulder. It's a beautiful photo.
5: I don't think anyone's ever looked cooler than Patti Smith looks in that photograph.
4: That's so true.
5: You have to go to like Marlon Brando in The Wild One or something to get someone who just looked that cool. She looks so cool. It's unbelievable.
4: Yes, absolutely. But what he became really famous for was his graphic photographs of men having sex with each other with a focus sometimes on sadomasochism, and the characters in his photos were often black men.
5: Yeah.
4: Which is something that he was sometimes criticized for possibly like fetishizing black bodies.

0: Yeah, I mean, I actually think it's unquestionable that he fetishized black bodies. I mean, you look at the things that he said privately, and you just look at the photographs of black men, eroticized black men, and I think the people who took offense at those photographs on those grounds were totally correct. You know, a lot of Robert Mapplethorpe's work is portraits of celebrities, which are pretty amazing. He has an incredible one of Laurie Anderson, and these almost kind of sinister and incredibly sexual seeming photos of flowers. But there is this, you know, couple year period in the 70s where he is frequenting the Mine Shaft, which is a gay fetish bar, and he's inviting people he meets there to come back to the studio and to photograph them doing the things that they are interested in doing sexually, which are things that people are really doing. I mean, you know, it's documenting a thing that really exists in the world. But many people find those images quite upsetting.
1: Now, this is where the story interconnects with your family story.
0: Yes.
1: Because after the Corcoran Gallery in Washington decides it's too controversial, they cancel their showing. They cancel their exhibit. And a group called the Washington Project for the Arts decides, we should pick it up. We should display this work. And this is where your mother comes in. Was she on the board of the WPA?
0: My mother joined the board at some point that summer. She doesn't remember exactly when, but she did say to me the very first board meeting I went to was when we voted on whether or not to take The Perfect Moment at the Washington Project for the Arts, because Jock Reynolds, then the head of the WPA, had, you know, heard a little bit in advance that the show was about to get canceled at a dinner. And he was just like, we got to take that thing. You know, it's going to be good for us. It's good for free speech. It's good for the country. Let's do it. And they did. And it was a huge, huge hit. So, yeah. So my mother sort of came in a little late to the story. And she was extremely helpful in getting me in contact with people who were involved in it at that time so that I could interview them.
1: Was your mother firm in her decision to vote for taking on this exhibit?
0: Yes. Yeah, my mother absolutely was. I will say my mother is not interviewed in the book. She is actually one of the most charming, extroverted, you know, incredible people in the world, but she hates being interviewed and she doesn't like that kind of public attention. So she is not interviewed in the book. But yeah, no, it was not a question to her. You know, most of the kind of liberal DC arts, you know, and intelligentsia people were fully behind this show. They just were like, obviously, this show needs to be seen. This is crazy. Let's do it.
1: So let's move on and talk about another artist who was condemned by the religious right for their work. And this is David Wojnarowicz, who was also targeted by Donald Wildman, the head of the American Family Association. And he was accused of pornography. And he insisted that his sexual images were part of a larger political, artistic context, because some of this work was in collages. So before we talk about him, I want you to say a few words about his work, and then we'll hear him describing it.
0: Wojnarowicz is a really hard figure to summarize because he's such a polymath. He's a writer. He's an activist with ACT UP. You know, he's a visual artist. He does collages, installations, paintings. He really does it all. And his work is very raw. It is often, you know, fueled by a really intense rage. And much of it is in response to the reality of living as a gay man and a person with AIDS in America at a time when both of those groups are really outcasts in society.
1: So let's hear an excerpt of the interview I recorded with him in 1990, and this was 2 years before he died of AIDS at the age of 37. And this was recorded the week he took Donald Wildman to court and sued him for misrepresenting him and taking him out of context. And he was awaiting a verdict on this at the time that we spoke. So this excerpt starts with Wojnarowicz talking about how Donald Wildman used his art and took Wojnarowicz's art out of context.
2: What he did was he excised from the images small fragments that dealt with sexual activity or depicted sexual activity that were in a political and artistic context, stripped the context from around the image, and then presented that image as the full work put my name on it. And he did this to 14 images, three of which were not sexual in nature, and sent them around the country.
3: What charges were made about your art in the literature that was sent out with images from your work in it?
2: Well, it was sent out in an envelope that was marked a warning, extremely offensive materials enclosed or something. I don't have the envelope in front of me, so that's an approximate description of it. He left the very strong impression that my work consists of solely nothing more than a banal pornography.
3: Now, you're saying that he took one component of a larger mixed media collage work,
2: right,
3: and blew that up and presented that as being representative of your work. You've been working with mixed media images,
2: right,
3: for a long time. Tell us a little bit about why you work in that form.
2: I guess emotionally and intellectually, it's the only way that I can represent what my experience in the world is, given that when we walk out in the street, we're so heavily bombarded with visual information, whether it's store signs, newspaper covers, magazine covers, advertising, etc., that I like to use a variety of media that somehow approximates what it's like to walk down a street or to move through space in contemporary America.
3: One of the issues that brought your work into the center of national controversy was the 1989 group show called Witnesses Against Our Vanishing, about the influence of AIDS on aesthetic, sexuality, and culture. This was a group show at a gallery called Artist Space in New York. What was your reaction when, after the NEA reinstated money for the show, it still refused to fund the catalog because of your essay?
2: Oh, I found it very distressing because, one, it set a precedent in terms of funding that now single objects can be separated from a show because somebody doesn't like their political content. Two, it sent a message to institutions around the country, publicly funded institutions, that they shouldn't deal with work that might be critical in terms of politics.
1: That was the artist David Voinarovich, recorded in 1990. And my guest is Isaac Butler, author of a new book called The Perfect Moment, which is a history of the culture wars. So can you describe the lawsuit that Voinarovich was talking about?
0: Yes. So Voinarovich is suing Wildman over this tactic that the right is really good at, going back to Kanawha and forward to today, which is taking excerpts of something out of context and saying that it is representative of the larger whole in order to get people angry, right? And so what Wildman did was he took these collages that have little images that are, you know, they're re-photographed and kind of distorted and whatever, from many of which are from pornography magazines that are part of these larger collages, and he's saying this is the work of art. And so Wildman sues him. His lawyer is actually David Cole, who's now one of the foremost, you know, First Amendment ACLU attorneys in the country, but David Cole's his attorney, and they sue Wildman over a couple of fronts: copyright infringement, libel, and violating this new law in New York that protects artists against their work being misrepresented and used without their permission. And it's a very funny, weird trial. It lasts one day because everyone has already been deposed and they all agree to enter those depositions into evidence. So it's just sort of like David Voinarovich gets on the stand, Donna Wildman gets on the stand, it's over, you know? And what the judge eventually rules is that it doesn't meet the standard of libel, but it did violate this New York State law instituted to protect artists. And so Voinarovich wins the lawsuit, and he is awarded an apology that the American Family Association has to send out to its mailing list, and $1 in damages, which is the symbolic amount you give when you believe a harm has been done, but that it didn't actually cause any financial harm.
1: This is another instance where the artist wins, in this case actually wins in court.
0: Yeah.
1: But the NEA suffers. Because Donald Wildman's goal was to just, like, get rid of the NEA.
0: Yes, yes, that is true. I mean,
1: and it didn't get rid of the NEA, but with each of these attacks, I think the NEA becomes weaker.
0: Yes, with each of these attacks, the NEA becomes weaker. The NEA loses allies in Congress. It's death by a thousand cuts, right? With each of these things that happens, you know, the NEA is either is forced to spend political capital or the attacks on it are increasing just over and over and over again. That said, you know, the kind of immediate quick compromises that the NEA and its allies are doing before this moment are also weakening the NEA, you know? So there's a sort of damned if you do, damned if you don't aspect to it, which is really difficult because there's so few people in Congress who are willing to just be like, you know, the government doesn't pick ideological winners and losers in choosing what to fund, and that includes the arts. And so sometimes the government is going to fund art that makes people angry, and that is okay, because making people angry is actually a legitimate function of the arts.
1: My guest is Isaac Butler, author of the new book, The Perfect Moment, God, Sex, Art, and the Birth of America's Culture Wars. We'll be right back. This is Fresh Air.

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1: This is Fresh Air. Let's get back to my interview with Isaac Butler, author of The Perfect Moment, God, Sex, Art, and the Birth of America's Culture Wars. It focuses on the religious rights attacks on certain books, art, and film of the 70s, 80s, and 90s. You write in your book that at the same time the culture wars were reaching their peak in the 90s, that you were transformed by the culture wars and by art. What do you mean by that?
2: Well, you know, when I was a kid, I was, like a lot of theater kids, I was kind of a lonely, bullied, unhappy child. But I loved acting and I loved theater, and I wound up cast in this professional musical called Falsettoland by William Finn and James Lapine, which is a musical about what the meaning is of the American family and the AIDS crisis in its early stages. The musical takes place in the early 80s. And, you know, and what it is to be gay in America. So I played the son of a man who has left his wife for another man. And, you know, this family is trying to muddle through that while the father's lover is dying of a mysterious new illness, which is, of course, AIDS. And so that was a real eye-opener for all sorts of reasons, which is, among other things, you know, gay liberation and the AIDS crisis became very real to me, as opposed to things that I heard about because my parents had the McNeil Lair NewsHour on in the evening. And I was meeting gay adults. I was meeting people who had AIDS. Gay people and people with AIDS were coming to see the show and talking to me afterwards. And I just, like, at this moment when art really saved me, because I was in a really bad place emotionally, personally, psychologically, and, you know, being in that show really changed my life for the better. It's made one of the most formative experiences of my life. And at that point, the fight for American arts and free expression, those protests were really fueled by the gay rights movement and ACT UP. So all of these contexts were overlapping at the same time.
1: How do you think the AIDS epidemic in some ways really changed American art or aspects of American art? People who were gay, and especially gay people who had AIDS, were considered dangerous.
2: Yes.
1: Outsiders, threats to our health and culture and marriage, and threats to our marriage. I mean, it was that era. So it's, I think, understandable why they made transgressive art, because they were, their way of living was considered, just being gay was considered transgressive.
2: Yeah, I mean, when you have a congressman.
1: And I don't want to completely put that in the past tense, because that's kind of resurfaced. That
2: yeah,
1: sense
2: that's
1: of
2: absolutely,
1: like, it's too transgressive, you can't live that way.
2: Let's
1: withdraw legalizing gay marriage.
2: Yeah, well, and we see it even more right now with the transgender community, who are mm-hmm. losing rights that they used to have, who are being shunned from the public square, who are, you know, faced with legal discrimination. They're finding that there's whole states within the United States that they can't really travel to because there's so many laws discriminating against them. And once again, we see a lot of the liberal establishment willing to compromise on a lot of that stuff in the hopes that it will go away. It's the exact same dynamic, really, that we saw in the original culture wars. When you are faced with a congressman like William Dannemeyer, who's saying that HIV positive people emit spores that cause birth defects, which is a literal thing he said at one point, you know, how do you respond to that? If you're responding to that in your art, you know, it's probably not going to be very polite.
1: I don't want to leave the left completely off the hook when it comes to objecting to art. Though the left is not extreme about this in the way that the right has been. But One of the shows that you've written about is a show by Philip Guston, who was a late visual artist. And he had a show, there were images depicting the Klan, members of the Klan, but in kind of clownish ways. It was pretty obviously satirical work. And there were people on the left in the art world who objected to this exhibit. Can you explain?
2: Yeah, so this is a posthumous retrospective of Philip Guston that was originating in the UK and then touring to the United States. And actually, this exhibit and the fallout of it was the initial impetus behind my deciding it was time to write this book and try to research the culture wars. In 2020, the exhibit was kind of indefinitely delayed. It really seemed like it had been canceled, although it did eventually tour, just to be clear, because of these late period paintings that Guston had done that had kind of cartoony images of the Klan in them. There was the feeling that there needed to be, you know, greater, I'm going to put this in big scare quotes, context around the art, you know, or that the art was not sufficiently condemning white supremacy, or even if it did, the mere image could traumatize someone. The mere image of a Klansman could traumatize someone. And I just thought and continue to think that that's absolutely absurd. Philip Guston was a Jewish artist. He had run-ins with the Klan early in his career. He was a lifelong anti-racist. Like, you really don't need anything more than putting that on a wall card to me.
1: Yeah, the Klan hated Jews, too. I mean, it wasn't just black people. It was Jewish people. It was Catholics, too.
2: Yes, absolutely. And, you know, one of his early murals that he did during the New Deal, if I recall correctly, was actually destroyed by a crowd that included Klansmen. So, you know, he himself had been threatened by the Klan. And I just felt like, what are we even doing here, people? Why are my allies on the left and in the arts pulling this kind of stuff, especially since this is all theoretical? There haven't even been any complaints. And so eventually the show did tour and did open in the United States. Like the Mapplethorpe XYZ portfolios, the Guston paintings were sequestered in a separate room that you had to go into, surrounded by mental health literature. I mean, it's just ridiculous. And so that was where the book actually began, because I really wanted to reclaim free expression and free speech as a left-wing value, as an important part of living in a diverse liberal democracy. And then, of course, as soon as I started working on it, all the Ron DeSantis and Don't Say Gay stuff happened, and I started to feel like, well, also, it's just totally asymmetric.
1: What do you mean?
2: Well, what I mean is, like, you know, yes, the left does stuff around expression that is annoying and sometimes has material consequences, and I don't like it, and I condemn it, and I have for a long time. But it really pales in comparison to what the right does on these issues, both because the right has a lot more power currently in the United States, but it's also the way they choose to wield that power when they have it.
1: If you're just joining us, my guest is Isaac Butler. He's the author of the new book, The Perfect Moment: God, Sex, Art, and the Birth of America's Culture Wars. We'll be right back after a short break. This is Fresh Air.
3: Hey, I'm Phil Latzman. Happy Tuesday night here at KJZZ. We are wrapping up the month of June with our evening of conversations. We've got a brand new program for you coming up at 9 o'clock called Click Here. It's our new tech show. But after Fresh Air wraps up in a moment, we'll be on to On Point at 8 o'clock. And we hope you'll spend the evening with us here at KJZZ. I'll be here to wake you up tomorrow morning with Morning Edition from 5 to 9 with that perfect mix of BBC, NPR, and KJZZ News to start off the Wednesday. 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
1: This is Fresh Air. Let's get back to my interview with Isaac Butler, author of The Perfect Moment: God, Sex, Art, and the Birth of America's Culture Wars. It focuses on the religious rights attacks on certain books, art, and film of the 70s, 80s, and 90s. A lot of art has become very political now because we're living in such a divisive time. And there are artists who feel like art is irrelevant unless you're really speaking to the moment and to the crises that we're in. And you object to that, and you know, to the sense that like art needs to like speak to the moment and be political. Tell us about your objections to that way of thinking.
2: My objection is mainly to the viewing of it as a requirement. You know, I think it's great when art speaks to the moment. But the idea that that's the only art that's worth doing, I find very depressing and narrow, because art is such a wonderful, capacious, you know, part of the human experience. You know, people wrote love poems in the gulag. You know what I mean? It's like, it's, you know, we come to the arts as the kind of dream life of the self. And sometimes those dreams are very political. Like sometimes I have very political dreams, and sometimes I have dreams where I'm like flying and then I plunge into a bowl of soup or whatever, you know? So I just think that we shouldn't limit the possibilities of art to any one specific thing. And I also feel like, you know, and I'm sure you've had this experience looking at art of whatever kind, where an artist feels that it's necessary they speak to the moment, but that's not really what they're good at, or that's not really what's in their soul. And so there's something hollow and simple and didactic about the art that results. And I would just want art that is more complex and interesting.
1: So if we were to extend your book to the present, what would you be writing about President Trump and the culture wars?
2: Well, the book would, you know, become infinite, because it seems like they pick a culture war about everything. Like, do I really have to do a chapter about whether it's okay that Helen of Troy is black in the new Christopher Nolan movie? You know, like, it just seems like even breakfast cereals or whatever have become part of the culture wars now. Like, the culture wars have completely eaten America. I will say that when Trump got elected, it was a real fork in the road for me and the book, because I had decided when the book started that I was going to keep it in its own time and not comment on the present very much, you know, just in the intro and afterward, basically. And when Trump was elected, I really did have this moment where I was like, oh, God, do I need to pivot and comment on today? And I eventually decided no. And the reason why I decided no is that I wanted the work to have integrity as a work of history. And once you make it all about the present, it becomes a polemic. And that's just a different kind of beast. And I didn't want to do it. And the other reason is, like, the book would be like 6,000 pages long.
1: Yeah. And it wouldn't be finished by the time it was published.
2: Right. Not only would it not be finished by the time it was published, it would be immediately obsolete.
1: Yeah.
2: You know, books are a bad art form for commenting on things that are happening right now, because they take so long to make. I mean, they physically take so long to make that they're sort of outdated the second they come out.
1: Well, Isaac Butler, it's been great to have you back on the show. Thank you so much.
2: Terry, thank you so much for having me.
1: Isaac Butler is the author of the new book, The Perfect Moment: God, Sex, Art, and the Birth of America's Culture Wars. Tomorrow on Fresh Air, a relatively new breed of ticks spreading across regions of America. They're ready to feed on us and bringing dangerous illness and allergies that could be lethal. To keep up with what's on the show and get highlights of our interviews, follow us on Instagram at NPR Fresh Air. Fresh Air's executive producer is Sam Brigger. Our technical director and engineer is Audrey Bentham. Our engineer today is Adam Staniszewski. Our interviews and reviews are produced and edited by Phyllis Myers, Anne-Marie Baldonado, Lauren Krenzel, Teresa Madden, Monique Nazareth, Thea Challoner, Susan Yakundi, Anna Bauman, and Nico Gonzalez-Whistler. Our digital media producer is Molly C.V. Nesper. Roberta Shorrock directs the show. Our co-host is Tanya Mosley. I'm Terry Gross.

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1: What is the meaning of the Supreme Court's final decisions of its term? They ruled the Constitution guarantees birthright citizenship. The court also ruled on transgender athletes and campaign finance. 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
0: This evening in Phoenix, breezy conditions with winds between 5 and 15 miles an hour, mostly clear skies and a low of 76. Wednesday tomorrow, sunny and 102 degrees, 104 and sunny for Thursday, and by Friday, topping out at 105 under mostly sunny skies. It is hot, so stay cool with KJZZ's Hotspots. 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
2: America is celebrating 250 years, but where are Indigenous people in the Declaration of Independence?
3: Alongside those beautiful, lofty Enlightenment ideals, Native people are called, quote, merciless Indian savages, which was a way to say that we were actually less than human, that we actually weren't entitled to those basic human rights.
2: What's left out of the history of America's founding?
3: One of the main reasons that colonists rebelled against the crown was actually that they wanted more Indigenous land. They wanted to move further west, and the King of England was telling them no. That version of our origin doesn't fit nice into the like taxation without representation, independence, democracy, but it's as much a part of the origin of the United States as the rest of that.
2: I'm Amory Sievertson. Today on Point, the story of Native America. Stay with us.
4: Live from NPR News, I'm Giles Snyder. In a 6-3 decision, the U.S. Supreme Court today upheld birthright citizenship. NPR's Ximena Bustillo reports on the ruling that turns back one of President Trump's day one executive orders.
5: President Trump wanted to change the way the 14th Amendment of the Constitution was interpreted. He argued children of those who are not citizens or permanent residents should also not be citizens themselves. But a majority of justices interpreted the words, quote, subject to the jurisdiction thereof, to mean that all children born in the U.S. are automatically granted citizenship, with the only exception being the children of foreign diplomats. Three justices, Clarence Thomas, Neil Gorsuch, and Samuel Alito, dissented. Ximena Bustillo, NPR News, Washington.
4: The Supreme Court today also upheld state bans on the participation of transgender athletes on women and girls' school sports teams and struck down limits on political party spending, ruling that a 1974 law violates First Amendment rights. President Trump says Republicans will hold a first-ever party convention in a midterm election year this fall. He says the gathering will take place this September in Dallas, as NPR's Elena Moore reports.
6: Trump says the convention will be an opportunity to, quote, celebrate our nation, our achievements, and our bright future. Party conventions usually happen during presidential election years, not during the midterms. But stakes are high for Republicans on Capitol Hill. They currently control both the House and the Senate by slim margins. And as many Americans report struggling with high prices, Democrats hope to flip some key seats. So even though Trump isn't on the ballot this fall, a party convention may be an opportunity for the leader of the GOP to rally his base before they head to the polls. Elena Moore, NPR News.
4: Results from today's primary elections in Colorado are coming in, much of the focus on Democratic primaries as voters choose between progressive candidates and veteran incumbents. According to the AP, progressive state lawmaker Manny Rutinel is advancing to challenge Republican Congressman Gabe Evans. Americans who lack a trusted health care provider or who turn to social media or AI for health information are more likely to believe vaccine myths. Those are among the findings of a new poll from the nonpartisan research group KFF. NPR's Maria Godoy has more.
7: At a time when vaccination rates are sliding in the U.S. and measles cases are rising, the poll found that several common vaccine myths remain pervasive. For example, at least 3 in 10 parents said the false claim that the MMR or measles, mumps, and rubella vaccine causes autism is probably or likely true. Liz Hamill of KFF says that belief was strongest among parents who skipped or delayed vaccines for their kids.
8: So there's a big correlation there between the decisions people are making and their views on some of these vaccine myths.
7: Overall, the poll found at least half of American adults were not sure what to believe when it comes to vaccine myths.
4: You're listening to NPR News.
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10: From KJZZ News in Phoenix, I'm Tiara Vian. Governor Katie Hobbs blames Congressman Andy Biggs, who she could face in the November general election, for scuttling a potential deal to avoid a ballot fight over vouchers. Republican lawmakers were engaged in negotiations with Democrats and the Arizona Education Association on a compromise to end a campaign to put voucher reforms before voters. In exchange, Republicans would rescind three ballot measures disliked by Democrats, including a proposal targeting the Education Association, the state's largest teachers union.
11: That bipartisan opportunity kind of fell apart when Biggs got involved and said, no, you should just trade one for one. And that was not acceptable to anyone.
10: Biggs backed a pared-down deal that would have seen the AEA drop its voucher campaign in exchange for Republicans killing the anti-union measure. There's a major bipartisan push in Congress to renew a fund that tackles deferred maintenance at national parks and other public lands. The Legacy Restoration Fund included nearly $2 billion a year for hundreds of road, trail, and building projects. Last year, it expired and lawmakers failed to reauthorize it. But Paul Kusan with the National Park Foundation says it's inching closer to the finish line again around the country's big anniversary.
12: I think there is a lot of momentum because it is a 250th, but this is a topic that folks on both sides of the aisle really care about, really love their parks, and they want to make sure that they succeed.
10: Kusan says the measure is not likely to pass before July 4th, but he hopes it happens this summer. National parks have about $23 billion in deferred maintenance backlogs. Amid recent wildfires across northern Arizona, the State Forestry Department is enforcing a Stage 2 fire restriction, which prohibits campfires, firearm shooting, and fireworks. Spokesperson for the Forestry Department, Tiffany Davila, says the mandate is an effort to prevent new wildfires from starting.
13: We just want to make sure that everybody is being safe. We don't need any new starts to add to what we're already seeing and the heavy lift that our resources are already carrying right now.
10: Davila says the restrictions will impact residents in multiple counties across the state. She says the hot and dry conditions make it easier for fires to start. It's 8:06.
14: This is On Point. I'm Amory Sievertson in for Meghna Chakrabarty. When you think of the Declaration of Independence, what comes to mind? Self-evident truths? Life, liberty, and the pursuit of happiness? All men being created equal? Well, there's something all the way down, near the bottom of that founding document, that Cherokee writer and journalist Rebecca Nagel says we don't pay enough attention to. Rebecca's the host of First America, a new podcast that explores the ways indigenous people are left out of the story of the United States, including its founding. All this month, we've been examining the idea of America. And today, we're looking at Native America, which brings us right to that often overlooked part of the Declaration of Independence. Rebecca Nagel, what is it?
15: That part of the Declaration of Independence calls indigenous people merciless Indian savages. So right next to those lofty Enlightenment ideals about all men being created equal, there is language in our founding document that our founders saw indigenous people actually as less than human, as savages. And it's not just a throwaway line. So, you know, we're all familiar with the preamble, kind of the opening of the Declaration of Independence. But when you get to the meat and the heart of the document, it's actually this list of grievances. It's all these things that England and King George III have done that have angered the colonists, and these are their reasons for rebellion. They're justifying the war that they're already in. And a lot of historians think that that list actually has an order, and that the thing that is at the end is actually the most important. You can think of it almost like a crescendo. And that line is about the merciless Indian savages of the frontier, and is really about Native people and Indian affairs.
14: So I want to talk more about that, but I do want to hone in on this term, you know, the fact that this celebrated document of record uses a term like savages. What was the intention there?
15: Yeah, I mean, at the time, savages is also this sort of quasi-legal term where Europeans had kind of divided the world into civilized nations and civilized people and savages, and people who were deemed savage didn't have the same kind of human rights, you know, didn't have the same kind of rights to property, didn't have the same kind of rights under international law, what was forming as international law at the time. And so that word has a lot of meaning behind it. And what the founders are saying with that word is that the government and the democracy that we're creating, Native people aren't a part of that. They're not on the same status and the same level as we are. They're beneath us is the message that that word sends in a very intentional way.
14: Mm-hmm. And the colonists accuse the crown of, quote, endeavoring to bring on the inhabitants of our frontiers, essentially allowing indigenous peoples to remain on land that the colonists wanted. What was the relationship between England and the native peoples in America at that time?
15: Yeah, that's a really good question. And this is something I've actually learned from reading Ned Blackhawk's work and other scholars. There's this part of the reason that the American Revolution happened in the first place that we don't tell as a country. So we sort of tell the sort of taxation and representation story, but we don't tell the part of the story where actually one of the main drivers of the American Revolution was that the colonists wanted more indigenous land, and England was telling them no. And there was history behind that no. And so there was an indigenous-led uprising that had sacked a bunch of British-controlled forts, and England was basically looking at a very costly war at a moment that it was broke from fighting other expensive, costly wars. Mm-hmm. And so instead of going to war with indigenous nation, England decided, all right, let's make a compromise. And part of that compromise was drawing this line down the east coast of the United States and saying, colonists, you can't move west of the Appalachian Mountains. And the colonists did not like that.
14: Hmm. Okay, so this derogatory line about merciless Indian savages is grievance number 27 of 27 against the crown, as you say, and a crescendo to this particular point. And you view this particular grievance as a key reason that the American Revolution even happened. Can you explain that for us?
15: Totally. So after the king issues this proclamation, it's called the Proclamation of 1763, but after the king says, colonists, you can't move west of the Appalachian Mountains, there is armed rebellion. And so when British soldiers go to trade and to cement peace accords with indigenous nations, a backcountry militia attacks those British soldiers. And so this backcountry militia in Pennsylvania, they're not attacking indigenous people, they're attacking British soldiers to try and prevent those British soldiers from making peace with indigenous nations. And so the way that we tell the story of the American Revolution as this sort of drumbeat of violence and conflict and rebellion and escalation happening in Boston over taxes, you know, we talk about the Boston Massacre, the Tea Party, the shot heard around the world. Well, years before any of that, colonists were firing guns at British troops over Native land. And so this idea of colonists rejecting the crown, fashioning their own ideas around what they want to see in the continent of North America, that is happening over Native land, actually before it's happening over things like taxes. But for some reason, when we tell the founding story of the United States, we leave that part out.
14: Yeah, you've say in the first episode of your podcast series, First America, what's missing from the story of America is the truth. And we're going to be, you know, digging into that statement more over the course of the hour. But I'm curious what set you off on this truth finding mission. What told you that there was more to the story that needed to be told?
15: I mean, I think as a Native person living in the United States, you're just used to it. I mean, it's constant, whether it's a conversation about COVID or the census or in any kind of political discourse, we're left out of the conversation. And history is the same way. And so almost every chapter of American history, if Native people are included, it's passing mention. And I think as an Indigenous person for a long time, I had this innate sense that what our country did to Native people, that it didn't just affect us, right? That it affected all Americans, and that it was actually foundational to understanding our government. But for a long time, that was just a hunch, and I didn't have enough information to kind of piece it together. And it was through working with historians like Ned that I kind of got the receipts and really started to see that, you know, it's not that just when we tell the founding story that we're leaving Native people out and we should include them to, you know, be better and to be more diverse. It's actually that by leaving the Native part of the story out of the founding story of the United States, the story that we've been telling is wrong. You know, it's not what happened. And I think that that has a lot to do with where we're at right now as a country. You know, I think there's a lot of confusion around how we got here. And I think that we don't know how America got here because we don't know how it started.
16: Well, you've mentioned Ned Blackhawk a couple of times, so I want to bring him into the conversation now. He's a professor of history at Yale. He's a member of the Timok tribe of the Western Shoshone Indians and author of The Rediscovery of America, Native Peoples and the Unmaking of U.S. History, which was the winner of the 2023 National Book Award for Nonfiction. Ned Blackhawk, welcome to On Point.
17: It's nice to be with you.
16: It's great to have you. And I'm curious, sort of on this point of revisiting history, your book is called The Rediscovery of America. So how were the stories of Native peoples rediscovered in this case, especially because, as you note, these stories haven't been told before in textbooks, in museums in many cases, or plaques, or the myriad other ways that we typically preserve and pass down history?
17: You know, as Rebecca was suggesting, there is an incompleteness to the narrative of American history, particularly around its inability to recognize and incorporate the historical experiences of Native Americans. That recognition is something that many scholars and tribal members and others have recognized for quite some time. And over the last two generations or so, there's been a monumental realignment of how American history is presented, understood, and studied, particularly within the academic and scholarly world. It may not have reverberated much outside of these spaces, but we're living through a moment of national reckoning where, for the first time, we're able to begin having this conversation. And if you were to look at, for example, the PBS series that Ken Burns and two other filmmakers made about the American Revolution, mm-hmm. you'd see more than half a dozen Native American studies scholars and others commenting on these subject matters. And that documentary really attempts to unsettle the familiar erasure or marginalization of Native Americans in our nation's national narrative.
16: Mm-hmm. Well, we're talking about the Native history of the United States. I'm talking with Rebecca Nagel. She's the host of a new podcast called First America. And I'm also talking to Ned Blackhawk, professor of history at Yale University, author of The Rediscovery of America, Native Peoples and the Unmaking of U.S. History. And when we come back, we're going to dig back into this period leading up to the American Revolution, the relationship between the colonists, England, and the Native peoples at the time, and how this led to the Revolutionary War. I'm Amory Sievertson. This is On Point.

0: Good evening, and thanks for joining us on KJZZ 91.5, the perfect mix of BBC, NPR, and KJZZ News. You're joining us this Tuesday for On Point, part of our evening conversations on KJZZ. Test your knowledge of the Grand Canyon State with KJZZ's A to Z quiz. 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And check out the Minute Mix while you're there. 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
3: You're back with On Point. I'm Amory Sievertson, and we're talking today about the untold history of the United States, the native history of the United States, particularly leading up to the American Revolution. I'm talking to Rebecca Nagel. She's a member of Cherokee Nation and host of a new podcast series called First America, which aims to rewrite the story of America, put indigenous people back into that story. And we're also joined by Ned Blackhawk. He's a professor of history at Yale and author of The Rediscovery of America: Native Peoples and the Unmaking of U.S. History. And Ned, I want to pick up with a piece of history that Rebecca was starting to talk about before the break, and that has to do with what happened in the 1760s between colonists and Native peoples, specifically in Pennsylvania. Can you tell us that story?
4: I'd be happy to, or portions of it. There's a monumental realignment that happens across Eastern North America in the year of 1763, one of the most decisive years in American history. The year opens with the news of the Treaty of Paris having been signed, in which Britain obtains all of New France or France's former North American colonies that stretch from New Orleans up the Mississippi, across the Great Lakes, all the way to the Atlantic down the St. Lawrence Seaway. And there's an enormous euphoria across British North America at the time. No one at the time could have anticipated that the colonists would have found themselves so dissatisfied and eventually organized against the monarchy, which they viewed as the most enlightened and reasoned political system in the world. But a series of things start happening in the interior regions of that world that the French have transferred or ceded to the British. This is a world in which Native Americans dominate the trade, economic, political, and social landscapes. And they remind the English when they come to these former French forts that they are not conquered. And a series of skirmishes and tensions turn into an uprising that summer of 1763, in which the Odawa leader Pontiac destroys nearly a dozen of the forts that the English have inherited from the French, forcing essentially the English crown back to either the battlefield or the negotiation table. And as Rebecca mentioned, one of the key resolutions of that conflict that year is the passage of the Royal Proclamation of October of 1763. So all of a sudden, a year that started with so much excitement and anticipation for the British colonists ends with them being curbed or limited in their expansionary efforts.
3: Right. And the crown is telling them, you know, the colonists want more land, and the crown is saying, no, you cannot go west of the Appalachians. That's indigenous land.
4: And if one looks carefully at this period and at the British Empire at the time, one sees that the British Empire has inherited, you know, colonies all over the world, not just in North America. They have inherited the Falkland Islands, or they've obtained them. They have negotiations about Caribbean islands that are unfolding. And so the crown is undergoing this massive administrative reorganization on how to handle these newly conquered lands. And in Pennsylvania, the local settlers in many rural places are extremely suspicious and worried that the crown is giving native peoples too much recognition, too much autonomy, too much economic and even military assistance. Those are the kind of sinews, or the kind of everyday forms of trade that make this empire, this world run. People exchange goods, they exchange ammunition, they trade furs, they receive each other in council. And it's necessary, essentially, to bring trade goods to cement, as Rebecca was saying, diplomatic accords. So all of a sudden, throughout late 1763, 1764, into 1765, these local militias start forming that start targeting the institutions of British authority and even start attacking Native Americans. And it's a deeply violent history that we're not really that familiar with. And it stands in such contradistinction to the sets of policies that particularly the colony of Pennsylvania had long been known for. And missionized Indians are massacred in December of 1763 at a place called Conestoga. And Benjamin Franklin, of all people, writes a 30-page pamphlet condemning this violence. So even some of our most kind of beloved or cherished founding fathers were abhorred and shocked to see this type of vigilanteism pervading the colonial world.
3: And Rebecca, the leader of one of these militias in Pennsylvania, the Black Boys, James Smith, refers to the Crown's treaty with Native nations as an alliance with, quote, the enemies of mankind. So again, the choice of language there feels telling. What does that say to you?
5: Yeah, I mean, I think at the same time that our founders are sort of articulating these ideas of all men created equal and what is humanity, right? They're drawing this line and saying, you know, not only are Native people less than human, but that actually we're the enemies of mankind. And so as our country is figuring out who we are, what our values are, what kind of government, what kind of democracy are we going to be? One of these really big founding ideals and ideas.
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1: That we see parts of our government and parts of our country that we've never really seen before, right? Because the government that took Native people's lands, that colonized Native people, that government is still our government, right? You know, it's not like it just went away. And so we have to really reckon with that as a country if we don't want those types of things to continue to happen.
2: Mm-hmm. Well, and your podcast is, you know, in pointing out things like this line in the Declaration of Independence, it's giving us a chance to relearn. And another thing that I had to relearn listening to your podcast has to do with the Boston Tea Party. So as part of your reporting, you visited the Boston Tea Party Ships and Museum in Boston, of course, because of a detail about the Boston Tea Party of 1773 that not many people know about. Tell us about that.
1: Yes. So the Boston Tea Party is one of the most famous events leading up to the American Revolution. You know, the colonists are mad about this tax on a tea. There are some other policies about the Tea Act that they really don't like. And to protest, they decide to throw tea into the harbor and commit, you know, property destruction, basically. And the part of the story that we don't often tell is that they put on a costume to go and have this riot. And the costume was that of Native people. So they called themselves Mohawks. And a lot of people might hear that and think, oh, that was, you know, for disguise. They wanted the British to, you know, blame the Mohawks. And it wasn't a disguise. It was because pretending to be indigenous in the early Republic symbolized freedom and liberty, and had this really important cultural significance as early Americans were figuring out their new national identity.
2: So that's counterintuitive that Native peoples would be a symbol of freedom at the same time that the colonists are not wanting Native peoples or are not behaving as if they want Native peoples to experience that level of freedom. So make sense of that for me, I guess.
1: Yeah, no, it's really complicated. And this comes from the work of historian Phil DeLoria, who wrote this amazing book about it called Plain Indian. And we interview him for the podcast. So you can hear this in his own words. But Native people came to symbolize freedom because of how colonists experienced the continent of North America. And so you have to remember at this time, you know, it's illegal to hunt in the King's Forest. You know, it's illegal to collect wood. To coming to North America, and all of a sudden you can go and you can hunt wild game. You can chop down a tree. There's this way that the land of North America, in a very material way, becomes this land of freedom and abundance. And so as colonists, and also Native people are seen, and I don't know that colonists fully understand Native societies at all, but they're viewing them as maybe having more freedom than the colonists have themselves. You have to think about what life in Puritan New England is like. It's not a particularly free society. Mm. And so as colonists are working out these ideas around freedom and liberty, Native people become a stand-in for it. But like what you said, there's this inherent contradiction baked into it. And the way I think about it is that the colonists liked the Native people of their imaginations. You know, those Native people had all of this freedom and all of this land that the colonists wanted for themselves. But actual Native people, they despised those Native people. You know, those were the merciless Indian savages of the Declaration of Independence. Mm-hmm. And I think that contradiction, that irresolvable contradiction, is part of how American identity was formed. It's how early Americans forged a new nation. And I think there are ways that contradiction still shows up in American identity and the ways that we struggle with who we are as a country.
2: So in the podcast, Rebecca, you ask the museum,

0: Museum's creative manager, Evan O'Brien, at the Boston Tea Party Ships and Museum, why they don't place more emphasis on the fact that colonists dressed up as Native people to throw tea into the harbor. Here's what he said.
1: So in all regards, we want to balance, we want to strive for balance in both areas. We want to be as authentic as possible. And the complexity with the Tea Party is, in order to be fully authentic, you cannot ignore the indigenous disguises that were involved. You simply can't. However, we also want to be sensitive and not make any offense. History is complex. Mm-hmm. We can learn from it, but we also don't want to repeat the same mistakes.
2: So do you guys think it would be racist, basically, to have white folks today dress up like natives in your programming?
1: Yeah. I mean, we don't allow that. We don't do that in any capacity.
0: Rebecca, I'm curious for your reaction to that answer and whether you would want to see reenactors in native dress at the museum.
3: You know, my reaction is that I think I sympathize with Evan. I think he's kind of stuck between a rock and a hard place. You know, one of the other things he shared with me is that they've had reenactment events where volunteers showed up in like racist character, you know, costumes of Native people. Mm-hmm. And so obviously they don't want to encourage that. But then there's this other side of the conflict where when you learn about early Americans, they were obsessed with indigenous people. We were omnipresent in their lives, you know, and it's not just the costumes at the Tea Party. They're putting the figure of a Native person on guns, on ships, in political cartoons, on pamphlets. They have weird societies where they dress up like Native people and give themselves Indian names and perform made-up rituals. They were obsessed. But then the way that we tell that story today, we erase the significance of Native people. And in that erasure, we don't know how early Americans figured out what it meant to be American. We don't know how early Americans formed a national identity. And I think what I'm really interested in, the being stuck between a rock and a hard place, I think I'm just really interested in that stuck because I actually think the museum is this metaphor or this stand-in for how we deal with this history as a country. You know, and I should say, in fairness to the museum, it's not that there's no mention of the Native costume. They do have some signage about it. It's just that it's easy to miss because it's not emphasized. And I think, you know, it's kind of like the same thing with the Declaration of Independence. It's not like the merciless Indian savages line has been erased from the Declaration of Independence. It's not like when people print it, they cut that part out. It's there. We just don't know how to talk about it.
0: So, Ned, I think something that a lot of people might not realize, myself included before this, is that thousands of Native peoples actually fought in the Revolutionary War, but not all on the same side. So can you tell us a little bit about how Native peoples organized and allied themselves during the war?
4: I'd be happy to. One of the misunderstandings people have about Native American history often is that there is a singular experience, when in fact there's an extraordinary diversity and heterogeneity both across American history and now. Tribal nations are distinct. They have different cultures, languages, religions, relationships with the federal government. And this was even more so true in the Revolutionary era. And it's hard to kind of make sense of the fact that Native peoples might take up arms alongside colonial forces when the Declaration is using this type of vilified or hateful language. However, many had lived for generations in close proximity to their colonial neighbors in places like Massachusetts or in Connecticut, in portions of eastern New York State, in Rhode Island, down into the to the Chesapeake. There were thousands of Indian peoples who understood that the crown was failing on a fundamental level. And many had sought redress for themselves unsuccessfully. There's a Wappinger Indian leader by the name of Daniel Immam, who leads a force of over 50 Wappinger Native peoples in the New York battles, and dies in those fateful campaigns. We've never even heard of this figure in most of American history. Why would Stockbridge Indians from Massachusetts or Wampanoag Indians from Martha's Vineyard and or Cape Cod take up arms in even sometimes greater proportion than their non-native neighbors? It's because of their own longstanding sets of concerns. That's just one example of the complexity of the subject matter.
0: So Ned, hold that thought. We have to take another quick break here, but we're going to pick right back up with Native people fighting in the Revolutionary War when we come back. Talking to Rebecca Nagel and to Ned Blackhawk. I'm Amory Sievertson. This is On Point.

0: 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Thanks for joining us this Tuesday for the Evening Conversations. We've got more On Point just ahead. Then stay with us for Click Here coming up tonight at 9. 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
3: This is On Point. I'm Amory Sievertson, and I'm talking today with Rebecca Nagel. She's a member of Cherokee Nation and host of a new podcast series called First America, which, as Rebecca says, writes Native peoples back into the history of our country. We're also joined today by Ned Blackhawk. He's a professor of history at Yale and author of The Rediscovery of America, Native Peoples and the Unmaking of U.S. History. And before the break, we were just starting to talk about Native peoples fighting in the American Revolution. And Rebecca, there's a group of people, Native peoples, known as the Haudenosaunee, which is actually a confederacy of Native groups. People may have heard of them referred to as the Iroquois. Who are they and what role did they play during the Revolutionary War?
4: Yeah, well, like Ned was discussing, the Haudenosaunee Confederacy during the Revolution is actually split. So part of the Confederacy fights on the side of the Americans, and part of the Confederacy fights on the side of the British. And in response to that, George Washington orders basically a scorched earth campaign against the Haudenosaunee. That is now called Sullivan's Campaign, because that's the name of the general that led it. And we don't learn about this, you know, we don't learn about this like other famous battles or moments in the Revolutionary War, but it's actually quite huge. So a third, an entire third of the Continental Army goes off to fight it. And what they do is that they invade Haudenosaunee territory, which is in what is today kind of northern and western New York around the Finger Lakes, and they burn towns to the ground. And so they burn food stores, they burn the crops in the fields. The goal is really to make the people starve. They even, you know, chop down and destroy fruit orchards so that if people come back, there won't be any food. In one early massacre, militiamen write about killing children and spearing them with bayonets. So it's extremely, extremely violent. The survivors of that violence go to a British-controlled fort. And stay the winter there, but British don't really give them enough food or shelter. And historians estimate that between direct killing and then malnutrition and exposure, about half the population died. So I think when we tell the story of the Revolutionary War, you know, we tell the story as like it's David versus Goliath, and we get to be David and Britain is Goliath, and we're the good guys. But the Revolutionary War is actually a sprawling conflict with indigenous nations fighting on both sides over who will control the continent of North America. And to stake out their claim, what you see is that the early United States and the Continental Army is willing to commit acts of genocide. And there are these extremely violent campaigns where the stated purpose, you know, from people like George Washington, is to make people, make civilian populations starve.
3: Mm. Ned, we've talked about how Native peoples were incorporated into the Declaration of Independence. What about the U.S. Constitution? What did our new nation put into writing?
5: In the two most important documents in American history, the Declaration, which establishes the justifications for the United States' independence, and then the Constitution, which sets in motion a governing structure, Native peoples are mentioned. In the Constitution, which comes obviously after the Revolution and after a very turbulent and uncertain era known as the Articles of Confederation, the independent Republic of the United States is teetering on collapse after the Revolution is concluded. They lack all kinds of what we would consider everyday forms of governance. There's no standing military. There are no easy ways of passing legislation. Quorum is rarely established when Congress meets. So in the process of reconstituting the United States, the colonists turn independent statesmen, start ceding inherent authorities to the new federal government that they're creating. And of those inherent authorities is the power, the exclusive power, constitutionally speaking, of the federal government to regulate and interact with Indian affairs. No states, no municipality, no local governments have that power in the United States. And even though it's undetermined at the time, the establishment of the power of the federal government over Indian affairs in the Commerce Clause sets in motion what will become the doctrine of inherent recognized sovereign authority that tribal nations have as they're equated alongside states and foreign nations in the Commerce Clause itself.
3: Hmm. So I want to jump to today a little bit, because Rebecca, you were in Minneapolis doing some reporting for this series when Renee Nicole Good was shot and killed by an ICE agent in January of this year. And you draw a line between some of the discourse around ICE's presence in Minneapolis and other American cities and the way that you think we should be thinking about our country's indigenous history. Can you lay that out for us?
4: Yeah, and I'd like to just tell the story of that day. So I was visiting a historic site called Fort Snelling with historian Nick Estes, who's also part of the podcast. And he was telling me the history of what had happened at that fort, which is in the 1860s. It was a concentration camp for Dakota people. And Dakota people were detained there and then shipped out of the state of Minnesota because the state of Minnesota wanted to expel all Dakota people from its borders. And while we were there, Nick got a call from his partner to see if he had seen the news. And it was the day that ICE had shot and killed Renee Good. And I stayed in Minneapolis to report on what was then unfolding. And the next morning, I was back at Fort Snelling, but this time not to visit the fort, but to go to a protest, because the ICE headquarters in Minneapolis is on the greater Fort Snelling campus, because it's still federal land. And so where ICE was detaining people that they were picking up during the Operation Metro Surge was on the same area of land where the fort was and where the historic fort now stands. And it's federal land because it was once a military reservation. And so you have the U.S. federal government doing the same thing in the same place, rounding people up, detaining them. But the reason that it's happening there goes back to this indigenous history and this history that as a country, we really don't know how to talk about. And I think, and now I'm going to talk really big picture. And this actually comes from Ned's wife's scholarship, Maggie Blackhawk. But I think for a long time, we've thought about the health of our democracy as sort of who can vote, whether people are treated equally and treated fairly by the government. And what we have not thought about is how the US has treated people outside, you know, people who aren't considered US citizens. And so the first group of people are indigenous people, right? You know, so at the founding, we're not US citizens. We don't become citizens until the 1920s. But we have this long-standing relationship with the federal government. And how the federal government treats us is very different than what we think of as democracy. And in the podcast, we argue that actually it's not democratic. You know, it's top down. You know, at different times in US history, the federal government has come into indigenous communities, has told us not only where we can live, but where we can even go and move, what food we will eat, how we can farm, how we can raise our children, if we can even keep our children or have children. And that's not democratic. And you can call it colonialism, but I think another very accurate word to describe it is authoritarianism, right? It's non-representative government, it's top-down, it's unilateral authority, it's controlling people's lives down to the ground. And so these moments that we see in our country today that feel anti-American, that feel un-American, that feel unprecedented, that feel the opposite of what a democratic society should be, or that we see our country as, a lot of those things actually go back to what our government did to Indigenous people. I'm just going to give a couple very quick examples. So President Trump starting a war with Iran, invading Venezuela and abducting the leader, bombing boats in the Caribbean, all without congressional oversight. Well, actually, the first undeclared wars that the U.S. fought without a formal declaration of war from Congress are during the George Washington's administration. So way back at the founding, and it's wars with indigenous people with the Tuwawa-Sipewe Alliance. You can also look at birthright citizenship, where Trump, you know, everybody is arguing, everyone who's been born on U.S. soil since the 14th Amendment, you know, maybe except for diplomats and these rare exceptions, has been a U.S. citizen. And the Trump administration came back and said, well, actually, Native people were born on U.S. soil and weren't considered U.S. citizens. And that's true. That's a real example. We were carved out of the 14th Amendment. And today, the Trump administration is using that example to attack the citizenship of the children of immigrants.
3: So I want to jump in there. I want to jump in there, Rebecca, for a second, because if we talk about what the Trump administration is doing, you know, and in the larger scope of this conversation where we've been talking about history that has never been known, but also history now we're seeing that is being removed, you know, including the changing of names of landmarks that previously had indigenous names like Denali in Alaska, which is now Mount McKinley, and removing some of the indigenous history from the Smithsonian and national parks. Rebecca, are you feeling a new sense of urgency to share this history?
4: Yes, absolutely. Absolutely. And I think the urgency, you know, the reason that the fight over truth in our founding is so bitter is because power flows from the truth. And if as American citizens, we don't know what our government is, like if we don't understand it, we can't change it. We can't affect it. And so this information isn't just for honesty or for morality, but it's really so that we as US citizens can know what our government is. And you know, what I hear constantly in this moment is people making comparisons to foreign countries, right? You know, to looking to Putin's Russia or Hungary or even Nazi Germany. And to understand authoritarianism, we actually don't have to leave the United States. You know, we have examples from right here in our own history. And if we actually understand where it comes from, then we can root it out. Because otherwise it'll be kind of like chopping the head off a weed. You know, we can maybe defeat part of it, we can win one election, but unless we root it out, it will just come back.
3: So Ned, this brings me to the question, you know, with things like Rebecca's podcast, things like your book, The Rediscovery of America, you know, these sources do the work of offering this history to the public. But what can the public do in the face of, you know, a federal government, an administration that currently seems intent on, some would say ignoring it, some would say burying it? What are your thoughts on this?
5: I'm much less kind of familiar with the changing dynamics of our daily political scene the way Rebecca or other journalists like yourself likely are. So I may not be the best person to ask about these things, but I do believe, as I said earlier, as I write about, that there are, as Rebecca's suggesting, inherent truths in American history that once rediscovered or once understood, give us the capacity to see ourselves differently and imagine alternative futures, both for ourselves and ideally for our children.
3: So this is a question for both of you. As we, you know, look towards the 250th anniversary of America, I'm curious if you will be commemorating this milestone in any way and what that will look like for you.
4: Oh, that's a great question. You know, I often celebrate the 4th of July. I'm not this year just because I have other familial obligations, but yeah, I like fireworks. I love barbecue. And so I don't think it's, I'm not here to say that because, you know, the Declaration of Independence has this racial slur in it, you know, nobody can celebrate the 4th of July. But I think if we're going to celebrate the founding of the United States, we should celebrate all of it. You know, like if we're proud to be American, we should be proud of all of it. And we have to embrace the complexities of our history and to let go of these myths and these half-truths. You know, because I am still here wanting, you know, I think wanting the United States to be better, wanting our democracy to realize, you know, aspects of the government that I feel like we've never really fully reckoned with. To me, that's also patriotism. And so, again, I would just say, you know, if we're going to celebrate the United States this 4th of July on the 250th anniversary, let's tell the whole story and celebrate not the mythical version, but the truth.
3: Ned, we're short on time here, but last word to you. I'm curious how you think about this anniversary and what it will look like for you.
5: You know, I'm not sure. I have a really clear understanding of how my day will go on the 4th, but I do anticipate joining fellow citizens and in the evening for a fireworks display and enjoying the, you know, holiday feel that the 4th always brings, whether you're with or without Native guests or friends at the time.
3: Well, that's Ned Blackhawk. He's a professor of history at Yale University and author of The Rediscovery of America, Native Peoples and the Unmaking of U.S. History. Ned Blackhawk, thank you so much.
5: Thank you.
3: And Rebecca Nagel, writer and activist and host of the new podcast, First America. Thank you so much.
4: Thank you for having me.
3: I'm Amory Sievertson. This is On Point.

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2: The U.S. Supreme Court left some of its biggest decisions for last this session. Justices delivered a series of major opinions with consequences that could reach every corner of American life. From immigration and birthright citizenship to guns rights and trans rights. What's changed, who's affected, and what comes next? I'm Amory Sievertson, the Supreme Court and what's at stake for the country. That's on the next On Point.
3: Good evening, and thanks for spending part of your Tuesday with us on KJZZ 91.5, bringing you thoughtful conversation and in-depth discussion throughout the evening. And we've got more of the evening conversations just ahead.
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5: Earlier this year, we asked whether artificial intelligence might someday help us translate whale conversations. Now, there's a new reason to ask. Researchers say sperm whales are combining clicks in a way that looks surprisingly like an alphabet, which means the idea of understanding what whales are saying may not be as far-fetched as it once seemed. Long before this latest study, marine biologist Michelle Fournet was already chasing that question.
6: I want to understand how they talk to each other.
5: From Recorded Future News and PRX, this is Click Here, the show about how technology is changing everything. I'm Dina Temple-Raston. This week, when technology reaches into the wild, and the wild reaches right back. That's after the news. Stay with us.
7: Live from NPR News, I'm Giles Snyder. Following the U.S. Supreme Court's decision Tuesday to reject President Trump's move to restrict birthright citizenship, House Speaker Mike Johnson says Congress will have to deal with it, saying the 14th Amendment is being abused by people coming to the U.S. to have children.
8: It's become a tourism, birthing tourism, they call it, you know, a trend where people will just come and you just come onto the soil and have your child, and then they're able to avail themselves of the welfare state and everything else.
7: The Justice Department issued a statement Tuesday saying it's directing federal prosecutors to prioritize investigations of so-called birth tourism schemes. The directive, posted on social media, came after the Supreme Court issued its 6-3 decision, striking down President Trump's day one executive order. The court may have delivered to President Trump a defeat on birthright citizenship, but NPR's Tamara Keith reports that Trump is celebrating a separate decision.
9: The Supreme Court ruled that states may ban transgender athletes from participating in girls and women's sports at publicly funded schools. In a social media post, President Trump wrote, quote, "Big win. The United States Supreme Court just ruled against men playing in women's sports. Wow. That takes that ridiculous situation off the table." Trump made banning transgender girls and women from competitive sports a key part of his campaign in 2024, and has often used the issue as a wedge to argue Democrats have overreached. In recent years, 27 states have enacted similar bans. Tamara Keith, NPR News, The White House.
7: On Capitol Hill, the Republican-led House started the 4th of July holiday break early. GOP leaders sent House members home after a group of hardliners blocked an annual defense bill demanding Senate passage of President Trump's voter ID legislation known as the Save America Act. An Israeli airstrike killed a 23-year-old mother and her 1-year-old daughter in Gaza late Monday. They're among dozens killed in the past week as Israel increases its attacks despite a ceasefire. NPR's Anas Baba reports.
10: The mother and her baby were hit by shrapnel in their tent about half a mile away from the targeted site, just outside a panic-filled zone that had just been ordered evacuated by the Israeli military moments earlier. A missile from fighter jet targeted the vast displacement camp, triggering a massive fire that took 4 hours to extinguish as around 100 families lost their tents, their only shelter. The Israeli military did not respond to NPR's request for comment. Earlier that day, another Israeli airstrike hit a tent on the coast in an area where people sit by the beach to relax. Gaza's health ministry says 2 people was killed and 27 others were wounded. Israel's military says it targeted a Hamas militant without naming the individual. Anas Baba, NPR News, Gaza.
7: This is NPR. With a humanitarian crisis unfolding in Venezuela following last week's back-to-back earthquakes, aid groups are warning that the country's healthcare system is at its breaking point. Damaged hospitals are overwhelmed and thousands of people have been displaced. The government says the death toll now tops 1,900. A legal filing by the Kennedy Center sheds light on how its Board of Trustees made decisions. It's related to Democratic Congresswoman Joyce Beatty's lawsuit to have President Trump's name removed from the center. Here's NPR's Elizabeth Blair.
11: The Kennedy Center has long denied reporting by The Washington Post that ticket sales plummeted after President Trump became the center's board chair. But in a legal filing Monday night, the center admits that by October 2025, nearly half of the center's tickets were going unsold. The Kennedy Center also admits that when the board voted to add Trump's name to the center, there was, quote, no discussion about potential risks or downsides of that decision. By law, no additional memorials or plaques can be added to the Kennedy Center, which is a living memorial to President John F. Kennedy. The center's lawyers had argued that if Trump's name were to be removed, the venue would stand to lose money from donors who support him. Elizabeth Blair, NPR News, Washington.
7: The U.S. men's national soccer team is preparing to play Bosnia-Herzegovina on Wednesday. It's a round of 32 matchup. Star player Christian Pulisic says he is fit to start after playing off the bench in last week's loss against Turkey. He had injured his left calf earlier in the tournament. I'm Giles Snyder, NPR News.
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17: From Recorded Future News in PRX, this is Click Here, the show that explores the way technology is changing, well, everything. I'm Dina Temple-Raston. This week on the show, technology in the wild. Stories of what happens when technology and nature collaborate. Now, you've probably heard of the Save the Whales campaign.
18: But to carry out our pledge to use our bodies as shields to protect the whales.
17: It was one of the first global environmental movements, launched in the 1970s. What you may not know is that it began in part because of an unlikely hit album, one that stayed on the Billboard charts for 8 weeks. At the time, whales were teetering on the edge of extinction. Then researchers did something revolutionary. They recorded their songs. National Geographic put those recordings on a vinyl LP and mailed it out inside the magazine. The album went multi-platinum. And then Judy Collins, one of the biggest singers of the moment, folded those whale songs into her own record.

0: And suddenly, whales were stars. Not harpoons prey, but performers with culture, voices, even feelings. The idea of killing whales became hard to stomach. And within a few short years, countries began banning commercial whaling altogether. Decades later, Michel Fournier took this idea of listening to whales to a whole new level, one that might have much greater impact. It began with this job on a whale watching boat in Alaska. At the time, she'd never seen a whale before. In fact, she'd never even been on a boat. But as they floated out there, they would do this thing she loved.
1: We would turn the boats off and drop a hydrophone in the water and sit out in the sort of the pristine Alaskan ocean in perfect quiet, sit with my toes in the water and my eyes closed, and we would listen to the whales.
0: And as she listened, the ocean transformed. The gulls and the motorboats faded, and the sounds that emerged felt almost otherworldly.
1: It's a little bit like listening to outer space, sort of listening into the void and getting all these signals back with no context for them.
0: But the longer she listened, the more those calls started to sound not like alien transmissions, but more like conversations, like neighbors calling across a fence.
1: And I got really interested in figuring out what that context was. I want to understand their perspective of the world.
0: It was that moment that changed everything for Michel Fournier. It was the beginning of a quest to see if she could build something like a Google Translate between us and the whales. Michel left that boat in Alaska and went to grad school. She got a PhD in wildlife science. And she figured the first step in cracking the code of whale talk was to pick up where those researchers back in the 1970s had left off. But Michel didn't want to record just a few hours of whale songs. She wanted to collect years of them. And then, piece by piece, they could have enough data to begin tracing a pattern and tease the meaning out of those calls. So she went back to the water. By then, she was an assistant professor of marine bioacoustics at the University of New Hampshire. Day after day, she and a handful of undergrads would pile into this little Zodiac boat, motor out to where they thought the whales might be, and drop underwater microphones over the side.
2: Okay, hydrophones, it is 14:13 on August the 5th. I'm going to clap three times.
1: And it was a very, very, very simple setup. We were listening in real time so that we could write down every whale that we heard.
0: For hours on end, they sat in a bobbing boat, listening, then scribbling the smallest observations longhand on paper. I hear this whale from the north. I hear another one over in the west. Over time, the technology improved. Those notebooks gave way to techier things like laptops and fancier microphones. This allowed them to record nonstop year-round until finally Michel had years of whale songs captured on tape. There was just one problem. The ocean, it turns out, is loud. Not just whale singing, also fish grunting, shrimp snapping, propellers turning, sonar pinging. Her hydrophones picked up all of it. She couldn't start translating whale songs because she could barely hear them in the middle of all that noise, which created a new dilemma.
1: If you have a bunch of people talking simultaneously and their voices are all overlapping, how do you tease out whose voice belongs to who?
0: Researchers have a name for that puzzle. They call it the cocktail party problem. The term goes back to the 1950s to a British researcher named Colin Cherry. He wanted to know how, in a noisy room with voices bouncing off the walls, we can still follow a single conversation.
1: If you think of sound as layering, then you need to unlayer it so you can say, okay, that voice belongs to this person and this voice belongs to that person.
3: This is some party. Who are all these people anyhow?
4: Who knows? The web gets out.
1: And if I can get all of these different voices separated out, now I can begin to look for some of those patterns that are going to help me to understand speech or language or communication.
0: The thing is, the human brain, it does this naturally. Humans can zero in on a single voice and all that din. But machines, they don't come with that filter. They have to be trained. And that was beyond Michelle's expertise. But lucky for her, she found a collaborator. There was an engineer right down the road in Juneau, Alaska, also wrestling with the same problem, Daniel Woodrich. He was at NOAA, or the National Oceanic and Atmospheric Administration. And Daniel thought code might be the key to isolating whale calls in the noisy waters.
4: Alaska and the Alaskan Arctic, it is like the ultimate cocktail party. It's like a cocktail party that starts with like a polite little brunch, you know, turns into kind of a rollicking dinner, and then parties on until 2 a.m.
0: So it actually wasn't so much finding a voice in a cocktail party, but rather finding it in a rocking nightclub. To tackle that problem, Daniel turned to artificial intelligence. Now, when we think of artificial intelligence, we usually think of things like chatbots and deepfakes. But AI's real gift is finding patterns in chaos. Even, it turns out, underwater chaos. So Daniel built an AI model from scratch to sift through all that noise in the deep.
4: You know, I would go in and I would look at a signal and I would say, how can I come up with features? And how can I come up with, you know, different parameters?
0: Parameters, or algorithms. Little tests designed to spot a kind of acoustic fingerprint based on frequencies. He'd go through the tape and he'd spot a particular frequency. Maybe one that went up in a particular way.
4: It's a frequency upsweep. It's kind of in this certain frequency range.
0: He'd tag that upsweep as, say, ice. A different one, well, that might be a seal. Finally, Daniel could identify nearly every sound under the sea, which meant now he could isolate the whale song. Daniel sat down at his computer, pulled in Michelle's years of recordings, and ran them through his algorithm, starting with that full cocktail party of ice, seals, and boats, and then stripping away sounds, one by one. First, ice. Then seals. Then boats. Until finally, he found them. Whales. With the din stripped away, Michelle could listen now in a way she never had before. And finally, she hoped, start translating from song to meaning.
5: When a whale makes a sound, it's trying to make something happen. Either I want you to know that I'm here, or I want you to come closer, or I want you to go away. Or, you know, these are all functional sounds or emotive sounds.
0: And with those calls suddenly clear, paired with careful observation, patterns began to emerge. Clues to what whales were trying to make happen with their voices. Some of those calls appeared to be a kind of relationship building thing, like how they greeted each other, a kind of whale small talk.
1: One whale announces its presence, another whale responds, the two whales join. They then make these lovely little calls as they get closer together.
0: Like, hey, Bob the whale, how are you? I'm good, thanks.
1: And then they begin to forage together. So it's this social interaction facilitated through sound.
0: Then she started to translate even more sophisticated exchanges, like there are specific sounds humpback whales make when approaching a school of Pacific herring, one of their favorite fish.
1: They blow bubbles around a school of fish. And the bubbles themselves are also noisy. You know, boop, boop, boop, boop, boop, boop. And then one of them will begin to produce this call, and it sounds like...
0: Pacific herring hate that sound, so they swim away from it.
1: So the whales use this sound to push the fish towards the surface of the water. And then when the fish come to the surface of the water, they get concentrated there, at which point the whales open their mouths and devour the fish.
0: It's like an acoustic net.
1: Yes, yes.
0: Michelle is still painstakingly working her way through the sounds, building piece by piece a kind of whale-to-human dictionary. And if she succeeds, if we can actually follow whole conversations, then what? Michelle and Daniel think it could help spark a new cultural shift, something like the empathy that emerged in the 70s when whale songs first entered the public imagination, only bigger, that we could not just feel for whales, but actually learn from them.
1: I think that there's a lot that can be learned from listening and from translating. So if we could translate what the whales are saying to one another, we could certainly begin to understand things like distress.
0: Maybe they could help us decipher what hurts them and what doesn't. Maybe they'd tell us the boats aren't the problem, it's the plastic. That would give us a clearer map of where to focus on conservation. And Daniel, the engineer, he thinks they could help us understand not just their world, but ours. Maybe help us see the effects of climate change long before we can spot it ourselves.
4: AI allows you to explore with just the, scalpel-like precision, like a new signal, perhaps. Maybe a man-made signal. Maybe a new animal that is in these waters for the first time because of, force like climate change.
0: Michelle even thinks whales could teach us something about humanity.
1: If we listened to each other the way that whales listen to each other, could that perhaps, sway human culture towards one that's more compassionate or more cooperative or at least more willing to stay out of our way? I think that we have a lot to learn from a species that has so effectively evolved this system of communication that has allowed them to thrive for many millions of years.
0: If you could say something to a whale, what would you say?
1: I'm sorry. And that's what I would say. I would say I'm sorry for all of the things that, for all that we have put them through. For the mass removal of whales from the ocean, for the noise that we inundate them with, for our deep misunderstanding for so long of their culture and their intelligence and their social structure, for changing their ecology, for changing their ocean,

0: I'm Dina Temple Raston, and you're listening to Click Here, the show that explores all the ways technology is changing our lives. When we come back, we head from the oceans to the heavens, where new technology is transforming how we predict the weather, with a little help from an unusual tool, balloons.
1: Well, it's not a party balloon, okay? I would say it's the size of a very small compact, like a Mini Cooper or a Fiat 500.
0: But as with all things promising in digital, there's a catch. We'll be right back.
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4: You're listening to Click Here, the show that helps you make sense of the ways technology is rewriting the rules of nearly every aspect of our lives. I'm Dina Temple-Ruston. This hour, we're bringing you stories about technology in the wild. And next up, we turn to the heavens. Something remarkable is happening in weather. Artificial intelligence is quietly transforming the forecasts we all rely on, spotting storms sooner, issuing warnings faster. It promises to save lives, to blunt economic fallout, maybe even help us adapt to climate change. But all that progress, it depends on something surprisingly fragile, data. And lately, that foundation has begun to crack. The warning came from an unlikely place, a local weather report.
5: As you've grown accustomed to my presentations over my 34 years in South Florida newscasts,
4: Meteorologist John Morales went on the air last summer with less of a weather report and more of a warning. That something fundamental about the skies we all share is changing.
5: What we're starting to see is that the quality of the forecasts is becoming degraded.
4: John has been the voice Floridians trust when the clouds start to churn for three decades now. But he didn't start tracking hurricanes to save lives. He kind of stumbled into it by way of another passion, baseball.
6: I was a Santurce Crabbers fan, the Cangrejeros de Santurce. This is the team where Roberto Clemente played and many other greats.
4: As a kid in Puerto Rico, he'd sprawl out on the floor, pencil in hand, copying the box scores from the evening paper, line by line. And when the last stat was tallied, he'd flip the page from balls and strikes to storms.
6: You know, in the 70s mainly, before internet, you would get these hurricane tracking charts that would either be inserts in the local newspaper, or you could go to the hardware store and grab one of them.
4: Hurricanes are a fact of life in Puerto Rico. Every year, the island is pummeled by major storms. So with the same obsessive care he brought to baseball stats, young John dove into hurricane data. He'd sketch out storm paths, building his own weather reports by hand. The beginnings of a calling he hadn't quite recognized yet.
6: I would take down all kinds of information, what the barometric pressure was, what the trends were, what direction was it moving, what was the expectation.
4: He took that obsession to Cornell, where he studied atmospheric sciences and even began entering weather forecasting contests.
6: I won a couple of times, a couple of semesters. I actually came out victorious.
4: From Cornell, he made his way to the National Weather Service and eventually to Florida.
7: Meteorologist John Morales is joining us now to break it down for us. John.
5: Hi, good afternoon to both of you. And indeed, the advisory is in. This is still a formidable hurricane, now ranked as the second strongest.
4: So what do you think people understand least about being a meteorologist?
6: I think most people have a preconception that that we're wrong half the time. And that's really pretty far from the truth. These days, we're right about 85% of the time and wrong 15% of the time. That's a pretty good batting average.
4: It took a lot to get to that kind of accuracy. The science of weather forecasting, it started, well, not that differently than what John used to do in his living room. All the math done by hand. Then there were these gradual advances, computers, satellites, radars, even this.
7: Hi, I'm Tiara Vian. 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
2: As it ascends, it beams down all kinds of weather data. Temperature, humidity, wind speed.
3: All right, on go. Three... Two, one, go!
2: Every single day, scientists all over the world walk out into the elements to release these giant gleaming white orbs into the sky.
4: The two times the balloons are released are an hour before noon and an hour before midnight.
2: Simultaneous launches, synchronized across hundreds of stations around the globe. Performing not just an act of science, but also something that feels rare right now, an act of global unity.
4: In meteorology, there are no political boundaries. So whether it's Russia or Saudi Arabia or South Africa, everybody is releasing their own set of weather balloons.
5: There's something kind of romantic about it, isn't it? That all these people come out at the same time all over the world and release these Mini Cooper-sized balloons out into the atmosphere?
4: The mere fact that there is this level of cooperation internationally, right? The fact that they know that this is going to lead to better results for everybody, well, I mean, that's the type of collaboration that we need to tackle many other challenges that we have going on internationally right now.
2: All of this technology, the radar, the satellites, those balloons, that all got supercharged in 1970. That's when the federal government established the National Oceanic and Atmospheric Administration, or NOAA. NOAA became a hub for weather research and innovation, not just in the United States, but around the world. And because of the data NOAA has gathered over the decades, a four-day forecast today is as reliable as a one-day forecast was 30 years ago. Those decades of observations have become something priceless, a record of how the atmosphere behaves. And now, we're on the edge of another giant leap in forecasting, one driven not by new satellites or supercomputers, but by artificial intelligence.
6: A typical weather numerical weather prediction model can give you a 24-hour forecast, but it takes about an hour to give you that new forecast. The AI model can give it to you in a second or two.
2: This is Amy McGovern. She's a computer science and meteorology professor at the University of Oklahoma. She also leads the National Science Foundation's AI Institute. They focus on making AI weather systems reliable, which has become a big job because lots of companies are trying to build AI weather models these days. Even big tech has jumped in. Companies like Microsoft and Google are already predicting storm tracks 4 or 5 days before landfall, which is important because when it comes to weather, speed matters. And while the introduction of AI to all of this seemed very promising, Amy's quick to say it's not perfect. For example, AI is pretty good at spotting big storms, but not as good at hyperlocal forecasts. Also, AI doesn't understand the physics of weather or the calculus that governs storms.
6: Things like you can't negatively rain.
2: Negative rain. It's hard to know how to plan for that kind of forecast.
6: Which should be obvious. Like, if it's either raining or it's not sucking rain out of the atmosphere. But an AI model doesn't know that, right?
2: But actually, the biggest problem is that AI learns from the past. And the past doesn't look much like the present anymore.
6: How do you predict the extremes if the extreme has never happened before? For anything, for statistics in general, how do you predict something that's completely out of your distribution?
2: Rising sea surface temperatures are turbocharging storms, turning modest disturbances almost overnight into Category 3, 4, and even 5 hurricanes. And those once-in-a-century floods, they're starting to feel a lot more routine.
7: Tonight, the Big Apple is a big mess, and tens of millions of Americans are experiencing torrential rain and record flooding. Heavy downpours are expected to continue.
2: With climate change, the weather is getting tougher to predict. But John Morales says the biggest threat to the forecast has nothing to do with physics or even algorithms.

0: It's something he stumbled on a couple of years ago while he was preparing to speak at a weather conference.
1: There was a summer community meeting coming up for the American Meteorological Society, and they had asked me to be a panelist on it. And part of what we were going to be discussing was potential threats to America's weather enterprise. And in preparation for this panel, I learned a lot about Project 2025.
0: Project 2025, the blueprint for the Trump administration's second term. As John read through it, he ran into this section that stopped him cold.
1: Project 2025 explicitly says that NOAA is to be, well, dismantled. Because the excuse was that NOAA is a climate alarmist agency.
0: Project 2025 calls for the gutting of NOAA, the National Weather Service, the satellites, the research centers, the entire system that weather forecasting relies on. As John sat through the conference, he listened as dozens of panels touted the glories of AI, but said nothing about this looming threat to NOAA. And he kept thinking to himself, all the promise of AI, none of it can be fulfilled without good data, data that NOAA provides. And then, just months after the conference, John's worst fears came true.
2: All right, we're getting some breaking news that we've been following over the last hour with a Trump administration official confirming that about 5% of the National Oceanic and Atmospheric Administration are being let go. That agency includes the National...
0: The Trump administration proposed cutting NOAA's budget by 27% this year, threatening the agency's weather stations, research centers, and aging satellites. Congress pushed back this spring and eventually approved a $6 billion budget. But many of the programs paused by the administration last year have yet to restart. A quarter of NOAA's Hurricane Hunter flight directors, pilots who fly straight into the eye of the storm to measure its intensity, were grounded with the cuts to NOAA. And those car-sized weather balloons, their flights have been reduced by nearly 17%.
1: I've seen some of the maps of where these gaps are. So for example, you look at the Northern Plains and the Intermountain West, and there's huge gaps there with no data whatsoever.
0: Which means forecasts in the Great Plains and Rocky Mountains will get a little fuzzier. And as with many of the Trump administration's cuts, there's an assumption that private companies can simply step in. Meteorology professor Amy McGovern says that's easier said than done.
3: Which company is going to put in several hundred million dollars per radar to cover the United States in radar data? All of that data is all collected inside NOAA, and all of it is used.
0: Last spring, when several of NOAA's climate websites and public data tools disappeared, it wasn't private industry that stepped in. It was former NOAA scientists. They began rebuilding some of the resources on their own, not to replace NOAA, but to preserve decades of public climate information. The irony is weather forecasting has never been more sophisticated, and yet it's still built on the same thing it always has been. People going out into the world, taking measurements day after day, year after year. Not everyone is willing to let that disappear. This June, a new bipartisan Senate bill was introduced that could triple the size of the Hurricane Hunter fleet. The fleet currently has two aging aircraft that fly directly into storms to measure their intensity. The bill would fund more planes and hire highly trained pilots to fly them, and, for the first time, write NOAA's role into law, making it harder for future administrations to hand off its responsibilities to another agency. Outside Washington, others are stepping in too. Not just former NOAA scientists rebuilding public climate resources, but universities archiving data, citizen scientists filling in gaps where they can. It's hopeful, even inspiring, but it isn't the same as having a fully functioning National Weather Service. And John Morales watched all of this play out with growing frustration and then alarm. That's not a role his audience knows him for.
1: I've become a person that's not just a weatherman. I am almost a trusted family member that folks go to for advice when it comes to preparing for hurricanes.
0: He's earned their trust over decades,
1: My audiences have always known me as the just the facts, non-alarmist meteorologist.
0: But as NOAA weakened, John became less certain about the forecasts his viewers relied on. So Just the Facts John decided to do the thing he almost never does. He sounded the alarm.
1: So June 2nd was a Monday. It's the first weekday of hurricane season.
0: That night, he began his forecast with a story from the past, an old broadcast from 2019, when it seemed that Hurricane Dorian was going to hit Florida. John predicted it would turn back out to sea.
4: As you've grown accustomed to my presentations over my 34 years in South Florida newscasts, confidently, I went on TV and I told you, it's going to turn. You don't need to worry. It is going to turn.
0: And it did. It turned. Then he said something you never want to hear your weatherman say.
4: And I am here to tell you that I'm not sure I can do that this year.
0: He laid it all out, the budget cuts, the data gaps, the layoffs.
4: Did you know that Central and South Florida National Weather Service offices are currently basically 20 to 40% understaffed? From Tampa to Key West, including the Miami office, 20 to 40% understaffed.
0: And then, looking straight into the camera.
4: This is a multi-generational impact on science in this country. I just want you to know that what you need to do is call your representatives and make sure that these cuts are stopped.
0: The broadcast went viral around the country, not just in Florida. He'd struck a nerve. Because to turn on your local news or check a weather app and trust what you see, to know whether you're safe or need to evacuate, or even whether to take an umbrella or just take sunscreen, everyone cares about that. In a lot of ways, weather is the most universal human experience. We've come a long way from sticking your finger in the air to gauge wind direction or feeling in your bones that a storm is on the way. And that progress has saved lives, countless lives. But as John said in an Instagram post,
5: tonight and just about every other night of the 2025 Atlantic hurricane season, we are going to be tracking hurricanes like it's 1999. We are on a time machine to the previous century, except this isn't a party.
0: Up next, a man who made a mistake, one that offers clues to solve one of AI's biggest problems. For all its promise, AI is an energy hog. And one coder stumbled on a counterintuitive idea for how to get AI to sip energy instead of guzzle it.
6: Just this one line, one single line of code was responsible for generating what I estimated to be 2.3 tons of CO2 emissions per year.
0: That's next on Click Here. We'll be right back.
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0: 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Good evening, and thanks for joining us this Tuesday for Click Here. We've got more of the program just ahead.
1: Deborah Cox is one of the most celebrated voices in Canadian music, but she'll be here to tell you about starting out as a backup singer for Celine Dion in the 90s and now singing one of Celine's biggest hits in a new big Broadway smash hit. Deborah Cox will be here. That's coming up on Q from CBC.
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7: I'm Dina Temple Raston, and you're listening to Click Here. Today, we're wandering into the wild, into the places where nature and technology are learning to work together. And nowhere does that partnership feel more improbable or more revealing than with artificial intelligence. Because while AI can feel miraculous, predicting hurricanes, translating whale songs, promising to shave hours off our workdays, it's also ravenous. Every query, every model, every server farm is gobbling up power, not just driving up prices, but spewing emissions out into the atmosphere. And that invisible appetite is starting to show up in unexpected places, like the national power grid and in your monthly electricity bill.
8: Well, if your electric bill has gone up lately, you are not alone. Artificial intelligence data centers are predicted to drive demand to record highs in the coming years.
9: Google announced this week it is well behind on a pledge to all but eliminate its net carbon emissions by 2030. Its emissions are actually up nearly 50% since 2019. One factor, artificial intelligence and the energy required to...
7: And Google isn't alone. Across the industry, the promise of greener computing is colliding with the reality of AI's energy appetite. And there's another story here. One that starts not in a data center, but with a single coder. A man who stumbled on a surprisingly elegant way to shrink that footprint by fighting fire with fire. These days, Stuart Clark works in IT, but that's not where he began. His dad worked construction, and the expectation was that he would too. But Stuart wanted something different, a path that was his own. So he picked up a pair of scissors and became a hairdresser.
10: My hands were far too soft and gentle to be working on building sites. My wife says my hands are so soft, they're like veal. So yeah.
11: That's a compliment.
10: It is a compliment, yeah.
7: Stuart cut hair in salons for almost 20 years. But by 2008, the shine had kind of worn off. So he reinvented himself again.
10: I thought, what's next on the list? And so, yeah, I got into tech and I was very fortunate and my career really took off.
7: He taught himself to code and landed jobs with some of the biggest names in tech. And somewhere between Cisco and Amazon and Spotify, Stuart started noticing how much energy the internet was consuming. Because suddenly, everything was getting wired up. Not just computers, but toasters, cars, light fixtures, children's toys. Every smart device was adding to the demand. And most people didn't even realize it was happening.
10: We think about cars, think about plastic in the ocean, but we don't think about our digital footprint just yet. The digital world feels somewhat cleaner, if not weightless.
7: As someone helping build that digital world, though, Stuart understood better than most just how heavy it really is. So he set out to calculate the cost, to give it a label, something you could size up at a glance and maybe act on, the way we do when we shop for a car, checking the miles per gallon, or when we buy a dishwasher with that energy saver sticker slapped right on the front.
10: You know, we're making choices that are based on energy rating, like, you know, how many miles to a gallon a car does, how much CO2 it uses. And it's kind of like, well, if I had that information to hand, I could make a conscious decision when I was using an app, for example. But some of this data is just incredibly hard to actually find. The industry isn't as transparent as it needs to be.
7: Consider the data center, one of the biggest drivers of all those rising emissions.
10: They're built in the most possible indiscreet way. Many years ago, Google's data centers weren't even on any maps. One of Google's data centers was called Lord Voldemort because it was like, he who shall not be named.
3: We do not speak his name, Voldemort.
10: I've been to data centers which have got moats in front of them and they've actually got armed guards around them. They have better security than most airports do.
7: But after some digging, he finally was able to put a number on it. And I have to say, even for someone like me, who already had a sense of the problem, the numbers were staggering.
10: If you go onto your internet, you know, the search that you've done, every search that you make on that device will melt 0.2 grams of Arctic ice.
7: For context, Google alone handles about 8.5 billion searches every day. Over the course of a year, that would mean melting more than 100 square miles of Arctic ice. And that's just a Google search. In a year, the average person's YouTube streaming has a carbon footprint equal to driving a car almost 100 miles. And TikTok? Here's another crazy statistic. To offset its annual carbon footprint, you'd have to plant 26 million trees today and let them grow for 10 years. And that's just TikTok's usage in the US, UK, and France. When you widen the lens and add up all the energy used by the infrastructure that keeps the internet running, the searches, the streaming, every click and scroll, and convert that into greenhouse gas emissions, the picture gets darker.
10: If the internet were a country, it would be the fourth largest polluter on Earth. So that's going to be behind China, behind the US, behind India. And unlike those countries, the internet, its growth really goes unchecked.
7: So when Stuart saw those numbers, he felt a little crushed, even guilty. Maybe you do too. But then, right in the middle of tallying up all that damage, when he was buried in a coding project, Stuart stumbled onto something he hadn't expected. Not a full solution exactly, but a glimmer of hope, a surprising one.
10: How this started for me is that I was reviewing some code that I was working on, and then one day I just found this bug.
7: A bug, a mistake in his code.
10: And if anybody's ever seen my code, you'll know that it's actually quite heavy in bugs. I don't claim to be the greatest. I was pretty much self-taught on coding.
7: This particular line of buggy code was supposed to request information from a database all at once. But instead, it asked for the data one tiny bit at a time, literally hundreds of separate requests instead of just one.
10: This is like going to the library to get a 500-page book. But instead of checking out this entire book, the whole book, you're checking out one page.
6: At a time.
10: You're reading it and then you're walking back. You check out page two 500 times, you know, so if you can hear...
7: That kind of inefficiency is invisible to users, but not to the data servers doing all the heavy lifting. Think of it this way. Imagine you're the one walking to and from the library for each individual page of that 500-page book.
10: After like the 20th trip, you could, you know, you might feel sort of like quite physically exhausted, you know? I think even the fittest person would be like starting to sweat a little bit. So, you know, you can imagine a server doing exactly that same sort of process. It's just getting hotter and hotter and hotter.
7: His one line of code did just that. It made the servers work harder, which made them run hotter, which set cooling systems into overdrive too. Energy demand spiked.
10: So I actually did the math on this as well. Just this one line, one single line of code was responsible for generating what I estimated to be 2.3 tons of CO2 emissions per year.
7: Wow.
10: Just because of one lazy algorithm.
7: Every time that one line of code got used, it consumed as much energy as an entire American household uses in 4 months. And when Stuart tweaked that line of code,
10: the fix was to reduce the server load by 99%.
7: A 99% reduction from a single line of code. Suddenly, servers ran cooler. Power use fell. The carbon footprint shrank dramatically. His mistake had become a solution, and that solution turned into an epiphany. He thought, maybe we can't convince billions of people to scroll less, but we could write code that's better for the planet. If big tech companies made these tiny code tweaks behind the scenes, if they built in tiny efficiencies, the impact could ripple out to billions of users all at once. Like instead of going door to door asking every family to recycle, just asking Amazon to switch to environmentally friendly packaging. A few subtle shifts to the code itself, and the internet could start treading a little lighter on the planet. Stuart started calling it sustainable software. And here's the twist. The very technology driving energy demand to record heights right now could also be the tool to fix it. Because Stuart says AI can practically automate sustainable coding.
10: I'm using AI to write my code. I can actually write within there to say, use the most sustainable way possible to use as less CPUs. We can just put that in there and AI will say, yeah, I can do that for you. I can do that.
7: Some companies are already experimenting with this, cooling data centers more efficiently and cutting energy use nearly in half. And Stuart says that's the equivalent of taking a million cars off the road.
10: Artificial intelligence necessarily isn't bad. We just have to choose our path here and how to do this in a way that's both healthy for us as humans and then healthy for us as a planet.
7: There's no question that technology has done real damage to the planet, but it doesn't have to march into the wild as a conqueror. It can show up as a collaborator, if we let it. Used wisely, we might hear a hello in the ocean, a warning in the weather, or even a whisper inside our code, reminding us that we can bring technology into the world without doing so much harm. This is Click Here. And if you're tuning in again this week, thanks for coming back. And if this is your first time with us, here's the idea. Click Here is a weekly public radio show about the people making and breaking our digital world. Some weeks, that means the big tech stories you've already heard murmurs of. Other weeks, it means slowing down for the quieter shifts, the ones happening just out of view that end up changing everything. Because for a long time, technology felt optional, something you logged into, something you explored.
6: I didn't have a modem, but somebody down the street had one. And we would go to this house, and he'd be like, nobody knows that we're kids.
7: These days, it's something you live inside.
11: I've noticed differences in the cost of diapers, depending on if I order them through my iPhone versus on a desktop.
12: Ooh, what if we made like an AI pastor that actually talks to you?
7: So we created Click Here, a weekly place to slow all of this down, to sit with questions a little longer, to try to decode the digital world together. 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
7: Our team follows the digital breadcrumbs to help make sense of the system shaping our lives, which is why we want to hear from you. 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Our number is 661-5-CH-TALK. 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Click Here is a production of Recorded Future News and PRX. Today's show was written and produced by Megan Dietrich, Sean Powers, Erica Guida, Zach Hirsch, and Maya Fawaz. It was edited by Karen Duffin and Sarah Quevedo, and fact-checked by Darren Ankrum. Original music is by Ben Levingston, with additional music from Blue Dot Sessions. Our staff writer is Lucas Riley, our illustrator is Megan Goff, and our sound designers and engineers are Jake Cook and Jesse Neiswanger. I'm Dina Tumble-Raston, and thanks for listening.
0: 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We've got Q from the CBC coming up next.
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17: Hey, I'm Ali Hassan, sitting in for Tom Power. Welcome to Q. Deborah Cox is one of the most celebrated voices in music, with a career that spans chart-topping hits, Grammy nominations, acclaimed performances on screen and on stage. And she is back on Broadway in the Tony-nominated hit Titanic, a funny retelling of James Cameron's Titanic, told through the perspective and music of Celine Dion. And you'll hear why this is a full circle moment for Deborah. Plus, Vancouver's Baby No Money will be here to tell you how a rugby injury led him to starting his music. You just never know how you're going to start in this business. That is all coming up on Q.

0: Live from NPR News, I'm Giles Snyder. President Trump did not get what he wanted when it comes to birthright citizenship. The U.S. Supreme Court Tuesday rejected his day one executive order that sought to deny citizenship to children born to undocumented or temporary residents. NPR's Kerry Johnson says the court relied on a long-settled understanding of the 14th Amendment.
1: Not a complete surprise given the way the oral argument went in this case. Remember, Chief Justice John Roberts actually said to the Solicitor General John Sauer, it may be a different world with respect to people being able to travel to the United States way more easily than they did in the 1890s, but it's the same Constitution, the same 14th Amendment.
0: The court did give Trump something to celebrate. The justices allowed states to ban transgender athletes from competing in girls' and women's sports at publicly funded schools. Transgender advocates are calling that ruling a narrow loss, as NPR's Selena Simmons-Duffin reports.
2: Two transgender student athletes, Lindsay Hecox of Idaho and Becky Pepper Jackson of West Virginia, challenged their state's bans on transgender participation in sports. The Supreme Court justices rejected their arguments and said that the states can set the rules around girls' sports to exclude trans students.
3: This was a loss, but it was a narrow loss.
2: Even though the decision was 6-3, Joshua Block of the ACLU told reporters the majority opinion was targeted to these cases.
3: It didn't say that other states couldn't make a different policy choice and allow transgender girls to participate with cisgender girls.
2: Many states do allow trans students to play sports, but the Trump administration has been pressuring states to stop. Selena Simmons-Duffin, NPR News, Washington.
0: Last week, 146 Venezuelans were deported from the U.S. to Caracas on the same day that two devastating earthquakes struck, and we're now learning that dozens of them are among the nearly 2,000 people killed by the quakes. NPR's Sergio Martinez-Beltran reports.
4: That group included men, women, and children. They were in a guarded hotel in La Guaira, where they were being processed by Venezuelan authorities when the powerful twin earthquakes struck. The building pancaked. Now, it's unclear how many people inside survived. Reports range from a dozen to dozens. But what we do know is that many have died and others remain missing. Angelo Mejia Melendez was 27. He was among those killed. He had promised his friends and family to celebrate with them upon his return. Victor Guanipa Toyo is 32 years old. He is missing. His brother is hoping for a miracle to find him under the rubble. Sergio Martinez Beltran, NPR News.
0: The Venezuelan government now puts a death toll from those back-to-back earthquakes at more than 1,900. This is NPR News. A deadly heat wave has eased in much of France, but as NPR's Eleanor Beardsley reports, thousands of Parisians were without power for a second day Tuesday.
5: The temps have dropped to the mid-80s, but Paris's old stone and brick buildings heated up in the week of more than 100-degree days and hot nights. Without air conditioning, which is rare here, they've retained their heat. The city seems to stagger along as people anxiously await the next heat wave set to arrive this weekend. It's very hard, says Paris taxi driver Mourad Kilian. People don't sleep and they're exhausted and on edge. Scientists say that Europe, warmed by the oceanic and atmospheric currents of the Gulf Stream, is heating faster than any other place on the planet. This taxi driver says dealing with the ever more frequent extreme temperatures is going to be very complicated. Eleanor Beardsley, NPR News, Paris.
0: A large portion of the U.S. is sweltering under a heat wave. It's been scorching the Midwest and Great Lakes states as it moves east, bringing intense heat and humidity. The National Weather Service warning of dangerous conditions with the heat index topping 100 in some areas. World Cup play, Francis Kylian Mbappe now tied with Argentina's Lionel Messi for the tournament's goal-scoring lead. Mbappe matched Messi's 6 goals, scoring twice Tuesday in France's 3-0 victory over Sweden. It was Mbappe's third 2-goal game in 4 matches. Meanwhile, Mexico advancing to the round of 16 after a victory over Ecuador. This is NPR News.
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You're listening to Q from CBC on public radio in the United States and across North America on SiriusXM 169. I'm Ali Hassan, sitting in for Tom Power. All right, I've got a question to kick things off. Have you ever experienced a full circle moment? You know, like I, as a kid, would hate it when my father would put CBC Radio on in the car. And now look, here I am on CBC Radio hosting a show. That is my full circle moment. Canadian singer Deborah Cox is having one of those. It's much better than mine. Deborah, if you don't know, is one of the greatest singers to come out of Canada. Born and raised in Toronto, has sold millions of records all over the world, won multiple Juno Awards, has been nominated for Grammys, and in 2022, Deborah became the first Black woman to be inducted into the Canadian Music Hall of Fame. Maybe you remember this

0: was starting to sing, and then I realized I was gonna ruin a moment for everybody listening. It's a great song. These days, Deborah Cox has found success on Broadway. Right now, you can see her on stage in the Tony-nominated musical Titanic, which is a wildly funny retelling of the smash hit James Cameron film Titanic, set to the music of Celine Dion. You might remember Celine singing My Heart Will Go On at the end of the movie Titanic. Here's where Deborah's full circle moment comes in. Every night, for 8 shows a week, Deborah Cox steps on stage and does a rendition of Celine's All By Myself. And long before Deborah Cox became a star in her own right, she spent months singing backup for Celine right around the time she started singing in English in the early 90s. Deborah Cox joined Tom Power to talk about it all. But first, the day before Tom and Deborah were scheduled to talk, news broke that Clive Davis, the music mogul who worked with everyone from Whitney Houston to Bruce Springsteen and worked with Deborah Cox early in her career, had passed away. So Tom started the conversation by asking Deborah about her longtime mentor and friend.
1: You've been on my mind a little bit. I just want to say first off, I'm sorry for your loss. We're taping this just one day after we heard about the loss and the passing of a true icon in music, the legendary Clive Davis, who was not just an important person in music for you, but also a friend and a mentor. And I thought you shared such a beautiful tribute to him on social media. You said, Clive saw me not only as an artist, but as a person. I'm not even sure what to ask you. I mean, how are you doing with it all? What did Clive mean to you?
2: He meant a lot, a friend and a mentor, and really a friend. The last time I saw him was opening night at Titanic here on Broadway, and he loved the Broadway stage and loved musicals and celebrated every show that I've been in, from Aida to the Bodyguard musical, Jekyll and Hyde. Like, he just loved that I had found my niche, which is what he would always say. Yeah, he will be sorely missed. I really appreciate that he was very instrumental in allowing every version of Deborah Cox, the artist, to be. He celebrated me in the dance world and R&B world, you know, on Broadway. He was always very, very supportive of whatever artistic path I wanted to take. So I just appreciate that because it's created some real longevity for me.
1: I feel like you told me that it was sort of like the Canadian music industry sort of passed on you. The Canadian music industry couldn't see what we had here, and Clive mm-hmm. Davis kind of saw it.
2: He did. He was very, very intuitive and really trusted his instincts. You know, everyone got the same demo tape that we shopped all over the globe, and Clive was the one that heard it. He got it, and I think he understood me as a person and as an artist. I've never had to compromise my artistry for the industry. You know, I've never had to compromise anything. He always approached the music with integrity.
1: Yeah, didn't he? Wasn't there some story that, like, you went to him with what would be, to a lot of people, a pretty risky thing to go to a record executive about, which is sort of like, hey, I want to focus on my family and a little bit less on my mm-hmm. business, right?
2: Yeah. I was a hamster on the wheel at that point. In the 2000s, I just finished my third album, and it was time to start promoting and touring and stuff. And I was pregnant. And when I found out, I was so full of joy and, like, ready to just, you know, take the time out to be a mommy and that kind of thing. And when I had the conversation, he was very, like, supportive and was just like, okay, you know, what do you want to do? I was like, well, you know me, I like to stay busy, but I think it's just about keeping it manageable. And so he respected that.
1: I mean, what an amazing thing to be able to see the person behind the artist. Not everyone in the music industry can do that. What's a piece of advice he gave you that might be sticking with you?
2: If you want longevity, don't compromise your art. Oh, and you know, hit songs. It's always about the songs. Always about, he's got a lot of gems that he's dropped over the years. You know, it's always about finding the right songwriters or the right producers to collaborate with so that you can have that hit record. Because those records will last a lifetime.

0: I mean, like you said, he was supportive of you as a musician and supportive of you as a person. And he was a supporter of you when you found your niche here on Broadway, which has been this like pretty amazing chapter for you, for Canadians, especially who know you as, you know, this like icon of Canadian pop and R&B and soul. And I mean, we could go through the whole Broadway career, but I love the story about how this show came to be. Could you tell, you were like in line somewhere and one of the folks behind the show called you, right?
1: Yes. Yeah. So I was at Disney and I was with my family just chilling. It was Halloween Horror Nights. The kids were off on, you know, the rides and stuff. And I get this email from the director, Ty Blue, who was like, I'd love to have a conversation with you about the role of Molly Brown. I had no idea what Titanic was about. I didn't know that it was a parody or a comedy. I'd never seen the show off Broadway or, you know, the other versions that they had. But what was intriguing to me was the conversation that I had with Ty about how he felt about the piece, how it came to be, and just that it would be an opportunity for me to like explore this comedy, this comedic side that I don't think anybody has really seen.
0: No.
1: Outside of my family. And so I read the script, and when I tell you I connected with it, I understood the crazy humor. And then the songs in the show. I mean, I grew up with the songs. I grew up with the music. I sang backgrounds with Celine, you know what I mean? So I'm very familiar with the songs. But what was most, again, interesting and intriguing to me was the fact that it was the crazy storytelling of Celine being on the Titanic with these other cast of characters, and being able to just be this silly, you know, crazy character.
0: I'm trying to remember Molly Brown. Like she, I think Kathy Bates played her in the.
1: Kathy Bates played her, yes.
0: But it was a real life person. Can you just give me the Coles notes on her? Who was she again?
1: She was a socialite. She later became someone who, you know, ran for office in Denver, and she was the one that rescued a lot of the people off of the ship. And I mean, just her determination at a time where women really didn't have a say, you know, just speaks, you know, in volumes about her.
0: Didn't she survive two shipwrecks?
1: Yes. Yes. She survived two shipwrecks. Yeah. When you dive deep into her story, it's like, wow. And there were other musicals based on her story, because it's so extraordinary just what she's done. But we don't play the seriousness of that.
0: I mean,
1: that is the backdrop. That is like the underbelly. She's showing the more silly, you know, obsessively sexy side, obsessed about, you know, other things outside of saving people and stuff. It's just a crazy telling of the story. You know?
0: I bet it's nice to be fun. Because I remember talking to you. I remember we did a couple of interviews, and one of them we did like sort of this all-day shoot at this guy's house. I remember that. Like for when you got the Canadian Music Hall of Fame. And I remember you being really funny. Like I remember being like, oh, I didn't know Deborah Cox was funny. Because people say that about me too, but like the music I would know you for, the songs I would know you for, not a lot. Like, I understand what you mean. It must be nice to be able to show that side of yourself on stage a little bit.
1: Oh, yeah, big time. You know, before becoming a recording artist, I explored musical theater. You know, I loved Broadway and that medium and everything. And so when this opportunity came around, it was just like, wow, you know, I can get into this.
0: When did you sing backup for Celine?
1: It was the early 90s, like 92.
0: So maybe right when she went, probably not long after she started singing in English.
1: Yeah, because I remember she was like, oh my gosh, she was in these intense English language classes. Like, I can't even remember how long, but I remember they were very intense because she had to, you know, speak in English for the promotion and the marketing, and she's such a discipline about her that was just like, it really rubbed off on me when I saw just how hard she worked every single day before rehearsal, after rehearsal, you know, while we were on tour. Like, she was super, super disciplined.
0: How is that? How is singing backup for Celine? Like, I don't even know, like, how long did you do for? Just a few months, right?
1: Yeah, a few months, about almost a year. because it was shortly after that when we did like Jay Leno, we did, you know, Arsenio Hall show, we did the presidential inauguration for Bill Clinton. Like that was like 93, I believe.
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2: I'm Ali Hassan, in for Tom Power. You're listening to Q, and you're in the middle of Tom's conversation with Deborah Cox. They've been talking about her longtime friend and mentor, Clive Davis, and the advice she got from the music mogul early on in her career. But long before Deborah was working with Clive, she started out her career singing backup for Celine Dion. And that's where this conversation picks up. How did you get that gig?
1: I was a background singer for another French artist, and that drummer was the one who told me about the audition. And so I took the train to Montreal and just went on a whim, did the audition. I can't remember what I sang, but I went to the audition. I was told that day that I, you know, that I was on board, and I ended up staying in Montreal for maybe 3 weeks to rehearse. And we were rehearsing every day. And it was amazing gig. You know, we were treated well. She was very kind. The whole team was really professional, supportive, you know, very organized. It was like the dream job for a background singer. And I was like, okay, if this is it, I think, you know, I'm good, you know? I mean, I think to this day, she still has some of the original, you know, band members and singers with her.
5: How was she as a boss?
1: Real cool. Real cool, professional. And again, kind, you know, just like someone who really appreciated all of the musicians, all of the singers. Everyone had their role and their part in the show and in the songs. She was really like a team player. She's like a musician herself. She's an amazing ear. You know, she's super, like I said, I think that discipline is the reason why she is sustained so long as an icon in the industry, because you know, with all that music that she's recorded, that requires a lot of discipline vocally.
5: Doesn't talk right on show day. Like
1: she
5: very
1: does not talk on show days, press days. She, you know, I think they set up a few things, but she doesn't like overwork or overexert her voice. I mean, she's been singing since she was a kid, you know, and I recognize that. Like it takes a lot to have that stamina. And you don't get that stamina by just kind of sitting back expecting things to just be, you know.
5: Yeah.
1: You got to work for it. Got to be ready for the challenge.
5: I can tell what you learned from her when you left and you started your own career. And now it's such a weird thing to be full circle, hey, to be back here with this music again. So when your big moment in the show is this rendition of All By Myself, which was originally recorded by Eric Carmen, but then like Celine completely made her own. We have Celine's version. Can we take a listen to it?

0: Get out of here.
1: That's a beautiful song.
0: What goes through your head hearing Celine's version just then?
1: Just the warmth, the heart. You know, she sings with such passion. There's like a real sadness that I think that song has, and you kind of have to continue that. Like, it's not about vocal acrobatics, like, it's about the storytelling, and that's what I've always loved about the original version. So when she did it and just like nailed it, I love her version. And we do a version in the show. It's a little, comes in at a very interesting moment in the show, but I love that key change. It's epic.

0: Do you do it in that same key? Because she hits that really high F in her version. Are you in that? Are you in that? Are you hitting that big note too?
1: In the same key. Is it an F? I don't even know.
0: Well, it's like,
1: I just go by feel.
0: The key changes in C sharp. It goes to C sharp, but then and that high note is an F. That's high.
1: You kind of have to like. You have to kind of keep things in the original key too. Like I think. Changing the key sometimes messes with the emotion. I mean, it's all science, right? So the vibration is different in a different key. But yeah, I sing it in the same key every night, 8 shows a week.
0: Is it challenging? Is it hard?
1: It can be. I think it depends on the frame of mind. I think you just like, as long as you prepare and, you know, I'm always warmed up, so I never worry about that. But I think it's about hitting it with a certain intensity. And that's what makes it come off and feel very powerful in that moment. As much as it's a comedy, I think if you commit to the storytelling, you know what I mean? You'll get that emotion from the audience. You know what I mean? And they'll feel what I'm feeling. And so, yeah, I just go for it every night. I don't overthink it. I just go for it.
0: I can't wait to hear. I haven't heard you sing it yet. I can't wait to hear you sing it. I want to hear you build. Sing it right now, Deborah. Come on, give us a little. I'm only joking.
1: Only in the show.
0: Okay, sure. You mentioned the audience there. I remember talking to you, and you were telling me that you are very sensitive to the reactions from an audience. Like you as a performer, when you walk on stage as Deborah Cox, you're very aware of people's responses to you and your music, and you sort of feed off that. How is that on stage in Broadway where you're supposed to sort of not pay attention to them at all, or sort of like certainly not,
1: right?
0: You know, like how do you find that sort of natural inclination you have to like draw a lot of energy from your audience?
1: Well, it's, I think, a lot easier when you can't see faces. So, you know, the stage is, it's a big stage and those lights are so powerful. I can't see anything. I can't see anybody, but I can hear them. I can hear the audience. I can feel their energy. I can hear things, you know, the rustling, the laughs, you know, there's a real exchange in energy as we're performing. And so that's what, you know, fuels me every time I'm on stage. That's what like gives me that extra oomph. If I'm tired or whatever, just hearing their reaction, like gives me everything that I need to continue in the show. There's something about comedy. There's something about like trying not to break in a scene, you know, you know, doing our darndest to not crack or laugh. It's like an episode of Saturday Night Live, you know, with music is how I like to describe this show, because we just are literally holding on to a moment.
0: Have you broken? Have you done it? Has it happened?
1: Oh yeah.
0: Oh really?
1: Yes, I've had my moments. I've had moments.
0: I can tell this is I can tell this is meaningful for you. Like I can tell that
1: it really, yeah, it is.
0: The looseness and the improvness and the comedy of it seems meaningful to you, you know?
1: Really meaningful. I mean, we got nominated for a Tony, Best Musical.
0: Come on.
1: I mean, you know, I've done Broadway, and this is the first time, you know, being a part of a cast that is being recognized in this way. So I think it's really, really special, because I think I went in completely blind, not knowing how crazy, silly, gay, comedic, hilarious, dumb. It's all the things, this show.
0: I might add, like, given that this is based on James Cameron's movie, based on Celine Dion's music and the story of Celine Dion, a lot of the story comes from Canada. You right. come from Canada. I might say the other adjective I would use is very Canadian show.
1: Yeah.
0: Do you have a show tonight?
1: Yeah. And we do 8 shows a week.
0: What does the rest of the day look like today now that you have a show tonight?
1: Today I have another interview. Then I have a friend who's getting her portrait made at Sardi's.
0: You're not hiding away drinking Gatorade, you know, breathing through an aspirator, no. You know, eating only raisins and egg yolks.
1: No. I know, right? I'm trying to like live and have a life inside of this 8 show a week schedule. It's difficult sometimes, but I think it's important, you know, like I fly home. You know, on the days off, I like to be home in my own bed with my family, the dogs, with my own stuff, you know, and then I'll come back early the next morning, you know, to be in town to do the show. But I think it's important to like have not just balance, but just like a life outside of the industry. I think that's what keeps things in perspective, you know?
0: Well, I think you should save your voice and cancel that other interview, if you ask me. I think and save your voice. What would Celine do? She'd probably tell you to do that.
1: What would Celine do? Yeah. She would only do one a day. That's what.
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0: from her self-titled debut album. That is Deborah Cox with Who Do You Love? Before that, Tom Power's conversation with Canadian singer Deborah Cox. You can catch her on Broadway in New York City in the Tony-nominated hit Titanic. That runs right until September 20th. Coming up on the show, if you've been reading or watching the news, or maybe you're scrolling through your social media feed and just feeling a bit bummed out, you're looking for music that just might get you out of that headspace. You might want to hear Tom's conversation with Alex Gamuchin, a.k.a. Baby No Money. He'll be here to tell you why he's intentional about making music that spreads joy and positivity. I'm Ali Hassan, in for Tom Power. More Q after this.
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0: I'm Ali Hassan, in for Tom Power. You're listening to Q. Do you ever find yourself doom-scrolling on your phone or computer? Yeah, you do. Yes, you do. Who doesn't? Getting lost in a sea of bad news on your feed, it can be very easy to get bummed out or feel hopeless or anxious about the state of the world. That is something that has been on Alex Gamuchin's mind. You might know him best as the musician Baby No Money. He's an artist from Vancouver. He's known for making funny, witty, silly rap songs that have completely taken the internet by storm. He's racked up billions of streams. He's got over 15 million followers across social media platforms. And he's one of the few artists online that has managed to translate his success from the internet to real life. He tours the world. He sells out arenas. He's won 2 Juno Awards. But if you ask Baby No Money why

0: he makes what he makes. He's got a very simple answer: to spread joy and positivity in a time when things can feel pretty bleak. Baby No Money joined Tom Power in studio recently to talk about his journey in music. And that journey started when a rugby injury led him to taking an interest in poetry. That's where the conversation starts.
1: Well, so I ended up playing rugby because my dad was like, you shouldn't play rugby, you're going to hurt yourself. And then hurt myself playing rugby. But before that, I think I started swimming when I was 10. And I did it until I was about like 17. So about 7 years of like rigorous 5 days a week kind of thing competitively. And
2: was the goal to go like Olympian and all that stuff?
1: I mean, the goal was. But was I, did I have webbed hands? No.
2: Right.
1: Like Michael Phelps. Did I have like a longer wingspan than height? No. I wasn't really like gifted in that regard, but I was definitely getting to a point where I could have gone to university easily, like full ride from swimming and stuff like that. But yeah, I kind of threw it all away once I broke my back. And
2: what happened?
1: I was playing rugby because my dad told me not to play it.
2: Your dad told you not to play rugby, you'll get injured.
1: Yeah, and obviously being like 17, I'm like, you know what, Dad? I'll be fine. And then hurt myself pretty bad.
2: Yeah, but it's hard to break your back playing rugby. I mean, I got a lot of buddies of mine playing rugby. It's big back home. Did you get to tackle?
1: Yeah, I just got rucked really like awkwardly, and I like shattered my knuckle the same time I broke my back, and I was just out to lunch. It was really unfortunate, to be honest, but it gave me a massive perspective because I ended up studying at university, kinesiology, and I feel the most important thing in, you know, health practitioners and just being a good doctor or someone that like provides health services is just being empathetic. And it gave me a perspective where I'm like, being in chronic pain and going to all these like clinics and therapies and this and that, it's just the only thing I ever want to hear from someone is just some empathy. Because whether it is in my head, it's still in my head. And it affects me every single day. I don't really talk about it anymore because this and that. I mean, like, it was just pointless to communicate to everybody that I was constantly in pain. It doesn't make anyone's day any better. It just makes me like vent. But, you know, truthfully, it's like, that's all you want to hear is like, oh, I'm sorry that you're in pain.
2: And then you're at your buddy, is it your buddy Seb's house?
1: Seb,
2: shout out Seb.
1: Shout out Seb.
2: Seb still around, still in Vancouver?
1: Yeah, he's still in Vancouver. He owns a vintage clothing store called Glory Days.
2: Shout out Seb and Glory
1: Days.
2: Shout out
1: Seb.
2: Smoking weed with him.
1: Yep.
2: And you, what? My understanding is like, this is the moment. It's kind of like, the movie version of your life is like, this is the scene. Like, oh, I can turn these, back was broken, started writing poetry. I can work through this with music.
1: Sure. That was not the first thought process when we were unbelievably stoned.
2: It was, this is really fun.
1: Yeah. We just like had nothing to do one day. And then Seb was like, hey, come over, let's smoke a blunt. I'm like, okay, sure. Nothing to do. And we ended up making this song. And I just felt this really pure form of laughter and enjoyment that I hadn't felt in years, maybe ever. And I went home. Maybe it was because I was really high. But I went home.
2: It'll help, man. It'll help.
1: And I woke up and I was like, I want to do this for the rest of my life. Just like that.
2: Did you tell your folks?
1: That I was high?
2: Yeah, no. Yeah, that you were high. They could probably tell. Did you tell your folks that you were, hey, I think I want to be a musician?
1: It wasn't really that. They knew that we were making music for a while. They came to my show. I remember specifically my mom left crying because she was like, what is my son doing? For sure.
2: Crying?
1: Yeah, she was not too happy with me. But I told her, I was like, hey, I'm going to go away to university at UBCO. Give me 4-5 years. And then it was like beginning of 2016, I was like, hey, I'm going away to university. Like, I was studying at Langara, just like the jump up program, whatever that's called. And she was like, okay, sure, whatever, Alex. I think they weren't originally super, super supportive from the jump. But once my dad started seeing money come out of thin air into my bank account via, you know, like Spotify streaming, he was like, sure.
2: Can't complain about this.
1: He's like, quit school if you want. And then my mom was like, yeah, you should really quit. And then I was like, okay, reverse psychology. And I finished it. And interestingly enough, I actually, it was June 7th, 2019 is when La La La came out. And June 7th, 2019 is when I finished university and I walked across the stage.
2: Same day.
1: Same day.
2: Same day, same year?
1: Same day, same year.
2: Let's listen to it. When I popped off, then your girl gave
1: me just a little bit of love. Banger. Baby, so
2: cool. I just want to point out to Alex saying banger, not me. First time anyone on the show has ever said banger about their own song. But you know what? I'm here for it, and I agree. It's a banger.
1: I mean, I don't like it anymore. I've listened to it. I've performed it enough. I'm kind of over it. But it's like, it's one of those songs that you just hear, and it's just like, you cannot not like it.
2: Well, let me say this. Streamed over a billion times. YouTube video has over 600 million views. It blew up on TikTok right as TikTok was kind of taking off.
1: Yeah.
2: I remember you coming in and performing that here.
1: I was so sick that day.
2: Really?
1: I was so sick. Yeah, that was, I swear that was like right around when COVID was starting.
2: Oh, good. I'm glad you were sick that day.
1: Yeah, I probably had COVID, honestly.
2: Really?
1: Yeah, it was like one of those times where everyone was getting sick and it was like a long, brutal sickness. And then the world shut off.
2: I think it's, I didn't know at the time you were like telling me about, I wasn't even on TikTok yet, and you were blowing up on TikTok in a way that I didn't even understand. You were kind of talking me through it. And I didn't know then that you were so freshly out of school. Like, this was all pretty new even at this point.
1: I mean, I was going to be signed. I was really close to signing to Republic for the I Don't Care At All album, which was right after La La La. But I woke up one day and I was like, eh, whatever. Which, looking back, that is the actual only mistake I think I ever made in my business.
2: Really?
1: Because I had so much, as the kids call it, motion.
2: Thank you.
1: That every, yes,
2: thank you very
1: much.
2: I got you. Yeah. I got a glossary later to run by a little bit. Yeah.
1: But I had so much going for me at that point because La La La was such a grand success that anything I touched just kind of turned into gold.
2: Yeah.
1: But the issue is, I didn't spend any money on that album. I didn't market. I didn't spend any marketing money at all. And it could have made the project, specifically that project, like 10 times more popular. But at the same time,
2: you own it. You owned your own work. You didn't have to work for anybody.
1: Exactly.
2: Hard to beat that.
1: I do think that the nature of, you know, the overarching conversation where it's like labels will own you, I think that's kind of dying a little bit because they know that they're like working through a democratic music industry right now where you could turn around and be like, you know what? I'm done with this. And you can make a song, put it out on TikTok, and it can go viral and your life changes like that. And then you have the decision to have all this like favorable power to go into the record label and be like, I actually want this deal.
2: Yeah.
1: And then they can't say no to you because they know it's just free money for them if they sign you.
2: Right. It's amazing that you see that, like at such a young age, you saw that even then.
1: Well, I originally started watching like Young Lean, Puya, like all the SoundCloud rappers, and they were all pretty much like vehemently against signing to a record label. So I was like, well, if they do it, I can do it.
2: Yeah.
1: And then, you know, the historical, like, they own you, they're going to get you, they're going to do this. I went into a couple meetings. I don't remember the guy's name, but I will put him on blast because it was the weirdest thing I've ever experienced in my entire life. And I'm talking, we're talking, just like a normal conversation like this. Yeah. Like, yeah, I'm like, I got this album sitting here, let's play some music. And he leans into me, goes up close to my ear, and he's like, you got a lot of leverage. And I'm like, okay. So I stand up, start laughing, and I'm like, let's go. I'm out.
2: Yeah,
1: like,
2: that's a weird thing to say to somebody.
1: Weird.
2: Yeah, it's
1: right?
2: A weird vibe.
1: And like, I've always heard of those experiences and like that vibe, but you know, in the end of the day, I'm just trying to have fun.
2: Yeah.
1: And like, that was like weird. And yeah, it was just a weird vibe.
2: It's old label dynamics with a new kind of artist.
1: Yeah, exactly.
2: But you didn't always manage to escape the trap of like success and what's expected of you. I heard that after La La La, you said you poisoned your brain trying to get a follow-up.
1: That's just the expectation. You know, when you have a song that's doing like 4.3 million streams in a day, it kind of is just like, oh, you know what? Maybe I am really dope. Maybe I am really good at songwriting. This next song is definitely going to work. And then it doesn't. It's kind of like an unspoken thing that no one really trains you for.
2: But what did that look like? You say it was poisoning your brain. Were you driving yourself crazy trying to follow it up?
1: Kind of like internal dialogue of being like, what am I doing wrong? But you're not doing anything wrong. You know? I think not enough musicians understand that concept is like a real thing. And there's no reason to like study it on a deeper level. Like, let's say like Harvard is like, oh, you know what? Let's go put $1 million into research of like what happens to a person's brain when they have a mega hit. There's no reason to study that because it's like a finite population of people.
2: Yeah.
1: It's like, what's
2: that's like winning the lottery.
1: That's like literally a waste of money for a school.
2: Yeah.
1: So truthfully, it's like, you know, maybe that's something that I do in the future is like, study the effects of social media and study the effects of being an artist and study the effects of people recognizing you and not you having no clue who they are.
2: But at the time you were like, okay, I got to follow this up and what am I doing wrong?
1: Pretty much. You know, if you can do it once, you can do it twice. That's like a pretty known concept. And then I had Edamame like 2.5 years later.
2: Can we play that?

0: Can I do it this time?
1: Yeah.
0: Banger. That is Baby No Money and Edamame. So that got, again, maybe for people who don't know, that song got huge on TikTok. Also got like mainstream big. Got on the radio.
1: That one did really, really solid.
0: Got on ad campaigns for Taco Bell and Mountain Dew and CarMax. It got big in film and TV. When you get the second one, are you like, okay, pressure's off?
1: It was more like about time.
0: Oh, okay.
1: Yeah. I mean, same with La La La. So I was making music for 4 years. And when La La La happened, I think what you were saying earlier is like, it seems like you were kind of ready to have these conversations and do this and do that. I just remember wholeheartedly feeling like, about time. That was it. And, you know, I never really expected to get this popular, let alone even have success, grand success like La La La. But when you work at something every single day for 10 hours a day plus, it's just like, okay, I'm not a complete moron. Like I had my ducks in my right, in the right hat. And I was throwing cards, constantly rolling dice. And this one just hit like way harder than I could have expected. If I ever have another big song like that, I'm going down in the West Coast Hall of Fame. Like, you know what I mean? Like,
0: I mean, I think you're already kind of there. You're kind of already in Bryan Adams territory with two hits, you know?
1: I don't know. I mean, is Summer of 69, is it?
0: Yeah.
1: Banger.
0: Huge.
1: Bang.
0: Huge. Gigantic.
1: Can we play Summer of 69 by Bryan?
0: I like the Alf, Everything I do it for you. Like that.
1: Yeah,
0: that
1: yeah.
0: Song. That's a good song.
1: Yeah, Bryan Adams is great.
0: I like Run to You.
1: Yep.
0: Get out of here. Sarah McLachlan, Michael Bublé.
1: Yep. I love Michael Bublé.
0: Oh, he's great. Do you ever meet him?
1: Yeah, I met him at the Junos, and I had to rehearse. I like just showed up late, like a minute late to rehearsals. I show up, and the first thing he says comes up to me. He's like, "Do these pants make my b- look weird?" And I'm like, "I like you, Bublé. I like you a lot. You know exactly what I'm like." Good guy.
0: I got a question for you about, and I want you to talk about it from your own perspective and not necessarily from like the industry perspective, is that one thing you have been able to do is turn these hits into a viable career, hits that primarily got big online into a viable career. You just played Bud Stage this past weekend in Toronto. How many seats is that?
1: So total capacity is like 15,950, and I think I sold 14,200.
0: What did you figure out that you were able to do it?
1: Well, something from the jump that I was like, I don't want to be anybody else. I remember I had a conversation with this, I can't remember who it was, but he came up to me and he's like, how is making content and how is, you know, being an artist like yourself, how does it make you feel that you can just be yourself? And I'm like, I wouldn't have done it any other way because I wouldn't have wanted to waste time to like try to look a certain way or act a certain way. I'd rather just be myself and the authentic self because then I don't actually need to try. And that's it.
0: You don't think it has anything to do with your treatment of your fans? Like, I wondered if that. I wondered if you...
1: Yeah, but my authentic self is also like, as modest as this may not sound, I think I'm a pretty decent person and I try to just spread love and positivity as much as I possibly can. And now that I have a bigger platform, the pressure is on where I'm like, I can actually make people really happy and make people really positive. So why the f*** wouldn't I do that?
0: What about from the fans? Like, there's a lot made of the way your fans interact with you. You know, I've read you talk about how, you know, fans would draw you pregnant or fans would send you, you know, really intricate drawings and graphics of you. People have had your name tattooed on their neck. What's the most meaningful fan interaction you've had? What's the most meaningful thing a fan has said to you about your music?
1: I've obviously had like a couple people send me emails that are like, you saved my life completely. And like they'll write like an explanation about why. And
0: like they were in a dark time or...
1: And I think the reason why they're so comfortable in sharing with me these experiences and how they feel and stuff like that is because I share my experiences online too. I offer a safe space and community for them to just be themselves. And, you know, whenever I do meet and greets and I meet my fans, like the real diehards, I'm like, wow, I really see a lot of me and you. And, you know, it's fascinating. It's kind of like the energy you put out in the real world is what you get back. And I'm literally at this point in my life, I just want to make the world a better place. And, you know, I might say pee pee poo poo on songs, but it's not coming out of a place of like malintent. You know what I mean? It's just purely positivity and fun.
0: It's not coming out of a place of malintent. It's coming out of a place of
1: fun. And, you know, I feel like most people don't have fun anymore.
0: Yeah.
1: You know, you're so like chronically online looking at your phone, you know, wishing you were something else or wishing you were this, but no, just be happy with yourself. Like, be weird, be quirky, be yourself. So I always say at the end of my shows, like, if you've ever felt out of place, you're in the right place.
0: I do have questions about the new song though with that. Can we take a listen to this?
1: Yeah.

0: That's Why Am I Like This by Baby No Money. That last, the lyrics there, can I read them out? Is that
1: yeah,
0: all right?
1: Yeah, sure.
0: I made this character I hate to be someone I ain't, and I'd rather be someone else, but there's no one else to play. That stuck out to me.
1: I mean, frankly, I do love the character I made. I mean,
0: where did that song come from then?
1: Okay, so I wrote this song in the beginning of the year. I had an amazing relationship last year. Had an unfortunate, I guess, falling out because I just am emotionally and physically unavailable. And sometimes, like, I look at myself in the mirror and I'm like, did I do the right thing here? And I don't know. And when I do shows and when I see my fans, like, smiling, I'm like, okay, no, we're doing the right thing. I think I've realized over the time being that sometimes Baby No Money is a bit much for Alex, for sure. But it's cool. I mean, like, I got to have really, you know, interesting conversations with tons of interesting people around the world. And I'm incredibly privileged and blessed to be in that position. But sometimes I'm like, I wonder what Alex would have been doing if I didn't do music.
0: What do you think?
1: I don't know. I wanted to be a sports nutritionist, but I think I, it's kind of like I wanted to help people. I wanted to become a doctor eventually after sports nutrition for a rugby team. And I feel like I've helped more people than I could have ever possibly have.
0: Yeah, can I give you my theory on that? I actually wrote something down about that, which is that, like, you talked to me a little bit about how you went into kinesiology to try and address invisible pain, right? Like, that the idea that you had chronic pain, which I didn't know you had chronic pain, still do, and people can't see that. And how can I possibly help them? I would argue that if someone's feeling sad or despondent or in kind of really bad shape, like you told me some of your fans have talked to you about. I know this might sound cheesy, but I really mean it. It sounds like your mission is still to, like, heal some invisible pain in people, the pain that people can't necessarily show. I think that's
1: well, thanks,
0: what's going
1: man.
0: On. Do you know what I mean?
1: Yeah, I hope so. I hope people can recognize that through my few blunders in my life, like, that it's a net positive.
0: When you look back on your on this whole run we talked about today, what are you proudest of?
1: Making my parents proud is really sick. You know, like, as annoying as my mom may be sometimes, where she's like, ooh, take a photo. Ooh, they want to take a photo with you. Ooh. And I'm like, oh, mom.
0: This is when people come over to take a photo with you. Yeah, that's funny. I like that.
1: And, I think really having my family, like, really support what I do, you know, really, like, touches my heart in a way that I've never had experience before, where it's like, I know that they support me, so if everybody else in the world wasn't, I still at least have my family, kind of thing. So, yeah, that's probably it.
0: That's beautiful. I remember when I first met you, I got a little scared because it was a bunch of art I didn't understand. And then I think watching your success, but also, like, the watching, getting to talk to you throughout the whole thing and watching the way your mind works at this whole thing has actually just given me, like, a lot of heart and feelings, given what we were talking about earlier, that, like, even when the world seems internet-y, there's people behind that with good hearts and who think deeply about humans. And you have been a great reminder to me through this whole thing.
1: Whenever, well, thanks,
0: I see
1: man.
0: That appreciate it. Whenever I see a lot of internet art that makes me feel like I don't really understand it, I think about you and I go, like, yeah, I know that guy at the heart of that thing, and I know how he thinks about the world. And it's just really beautiful to hear your perspective on it.
1: Thanks, man. I really try to keep positive in a not so positive world we live in right now. So
0: I love talking to you.
1: Yeah. You too, man.

Baby No Money with Check. And before that, you heard that lovely conversation he had with Tom Power. You can find Baby No Money's music anywhere that you listen to music right now. Time for one more song before we head out. From the Montreal folk musician Lorraine, this is Gold in California.

That's new music from Montreal's La Reine. That song's called Gold in California. That is it for Q today. I'm Ali Hassan, sitting in for Tom Power. Thanks for listening. We'll see you again soon.

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3: Hello, welcome to Newsday on the BBC World Service with Anne Soy in Nairobi and James Copnall in London.
4: The US Supreme Court upholds birthright citizenship in a rejection of Donald Trump's anti-immigrant agenda.
3: New financial disclosures show Mr. Trump to be $2 billion richer. We look at how the money was made.
5: I'm Isaac Bannon in Los Angeles. The latest teams to make it to the group of 16 in the World Cup are France, Mexico and Norway. On Wednesday, six more teams, including DR Congo and Senegal, will look to join them. We'll preview.
4: A three-year-old is one of the latest people to be rescued from the rubble 6 days after those devastating earthquakes in Venezuela. It comes as the UN warns that tens of thousands of people are in urgent need of food and shelter. That's coming up after the latest world news.
6: BBC News with Govinda Gill. The White House has denied there are any conflicts of interest in Donald Trump's business dealings after new disclosures showed he made more than $1 billion from cryptocurrency ventures last year. Much of the money came from the sale of tokens by a firm co-founded by members of his family and royalties from a so-called celebration meme coin. David Willis has more details.
7: Other income for Donald Trump came from legal settlements for companies such as CBS and ABC, who he sued, and from royalties on products such as Trump watches, Trump Bibles, and other such things. And the figures show that in total, Donald Trump earned around $2.2 billion last year alone, which is an almost fourfold increase on his income the previous year before he was re-elected.
6: A new report by Amnesty International says the rapid support forces in Sudan committed ethnic cleansing and crimes against humanity during the group's capture of El Fasher. The battle for the city, which ended late last year, was one of the bloodiest episodes in Sudan's civil war. Amnesty says the RSF killed, tortured and detained civilians, used widespread sexual violence and deliberately targeted children. Earlier this year, the UN said there were the hallmarks of genocide in El Fasher. A new law has come into effect in China, which critics say is aimed at erasing minority groups. Suranjana Tiwari reports.
8: The Ethnic Unity and Progress Promotion Law is part of Chinese leader Xi Jinping's efforts to build a shared national identity among ethnic groups and strengthen cohesion. The law makes Mandarin the main language of education in schools, replacing teaching in minority languages such as Tibetan, Uyghur and Mongolian, something Beijing says will improve future job prospects. But rights groups say it's another step towards forced assimilation with the Han Chinese majority and will weaken minority languages and cultures.
6: The Japanese yen has fallen to its lowest level against the US dollar for 40 years. $1 is now worth about 162 yen. Tokyo has already tried to stem the slide, which has only led to a temporary reprieve. Kurumi Mori reports.
9: The main reason being the wide gap between Japan's still ultra-low interest rates and those in the US and other major economies. The Japanese government has already spent a record about $72 billion intervening in the currency market between April and May. But those efforts have only slowed the decline temporarily. The big question now is whether authorities will step in again if the currency continues to weaken.
6: This is the latest world news from the BBC. Venezuelans have told the BBC of their anger and frustration at the country's response to the devastating twin earthquakes a week ago. Nearly 2,000 have been confirmed dead so far, and thousands of families are still searching for their loved ones. Dozens of international rescue teams have been deployed to Venezuela to help. On Tuesday, a Jordanian team pulled a three-year-old boy out of the rubble where he'd been trapped for 6 days. New data shows global ocean surface temperatures in June were the highest on record, and that warming is likely to continue to escalate over the next few months. Scientists at the EU's climate monitor, Copernicus, warn an imminent El Niño event will throw in even more uncertainty. Increasing ocean temperatures can cause adverse consequences across the globe, from flash flooding to rising sea levels and droughts. The artificial intelligence firm Anthropic says it will start restoring access globally to two of its most powerful AI tools after the government lifted export restrictions. Anthropic built the Fable 5 and Mythos 5 models using its chatbot Claude. However, Washington suspended worldwide access to them over concerns they could be used by hackers to exploit cybersecurity weaknesses. Anthropic said it would begin removing the limits on Wednesday. Co-hosts Mexico are through to the last round of the 16 at the Men's World Cup following a 2-0 victory over Ecuador. Goals from Julian Quiñones and Raul Jimenez secured the win. These fans watched the game at a fully packed Mexico City stadium.
10: It was amazing. Mexico played fantastic on the attack. And I'm excited to see if they play the Congo or England next.
11: Yeah.
10: England's a tough team, man. Harry and Jude... It's going to be a tough game. I'm going to root for Mexico, but wouldn't surprise me either way.
6: BBC News.
4: Thank you for that news. 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
3: Coming up in the programme, we have a couple of big stories involving President Trump. The Supreme Court rejects a key plank of his immigration agenda. And filings show that the president earned over $2 billion in his first year of office. We'll also look at efforts to help Venezuela following the earthquakes there.
4: And Newsday's Isaac Fannin will bring us all the latest from the World Cup with the knockouts well underway. Who has impressed you the most so far, team or player? You can send us your thoughts on anything you hear by WhatsApp or text message. Our number is +44 77 86 20 50 85. And we start in the US, where the Supreme Court has struck down President Donald Trump's executive order attempting to end birthright citizenship. In a 6-3 split, the judges affirmed that children born in the US, even if to undocumented or temporary residents, remain citizens under the 14th Amendment. A short while ago, I spoke with the former Republican turned independent, the California Congressman Kevin Kiley, for his take.
12: I wasn't surprised by it. My reading of the legal arguments, regardless of what you might think about the underlying policy matter, my reading of the Constitution was largely consistent. I mean, I haven't read all of the opinion in full yet, but with what appears to be certainly the outcome.
4: You come from a conservative background. Is this an issue that will be divisive on that side of the aisle?
12: Well, certainly people have different views about, the policy and the legal arguments here. I do think that there's been a significant shift in the way that that immigration policy and border security policy happens in the United States, that most people, Democrats, Republicans, independents, doesn't matter, I think has been an improvement, where we have a more orderly and secure process at the border. But the issue of birthright citizenship, it's the court has essentially determined that that's beyond the reach of ordinary legislation. And so that's not really something that going forward Congress will be able to legislate on.
3: Sylvie Bello is the founder and chief executive of the Cameroon American Council, an organization based in Washington, D.C., which champions for rights and the welfare of African immigrants in the U.S. She was elated at the Supreme Court's decision.
13: The Supreme Court did what America is supposed to be doing, which is be a better America. And it's part of rectifying what this 13th Amendment is, which is Black people who were violently stolen from Africa, brought and sold in Americas, finally becoming Americans after 250 years plus of serving for free, were given the right to become citizens of this country they built. So as America celebrates its own 250th anniversary, the Supreme Court did what is right. And yeah, I am very happy. The community is happy. At the Cameroon American Council, we represent Blacks, Africans, and immigrant community. And we are happy. It's unfortunate that after 150 years of the birthright in America, this was even revisited.
3: What does it mean to you, given that you have family members born in the U.S.? What does this mean for your family?
13: This is very personal as an immigrant, as a community of immigrants, and also as a community that has contributed, has challenges built on African Americans, right? Who they themselves and their ancestors fought for this, right? We had a whole war. We went to war. America, there was a civil war to end slavery and for this right to citizenship. And every generation of African Americans and allies have fought for this citizenship, this birthright citizenship to be established, including President Trump. There was a data that came out that said that out of all of the presidents, right, all of the presidents, President Trump is the only president without members of his ancestry from the American Revolution, because he is on both sides of his family fairly recent in the United States. And this includes President Obama, where on his mother's side had ancestry all the way to the revolution. So we have a president who comes from this heritage and legacy of birthright citizenship, refusing it for the rest of America. And truly what the Supreme Court did today just affirmed that as we're celebrating this 250 years of America, we are going to continue to become a better union. We're not the best, but this today is really, and within the period of freedom, we just celebrated Juneteenth, which is celebrating the end of slavery, when the last of the enslaved Africans heard about their freedom. And as we're getting into July 4th, this news is really great for all Americans. And it's also wonderful for the rest of the world, as we can see in the welcome, right? All the immigrants in different countries, and many of them Black.
3: The Trump administration has been, the position has been that this is about illegal immigration. And hence his directive instructing federal agencies not to recognize the citizenship of children born in the United States if neither their parents was an American citizen or had legal permanent residency at the time of the birth of the child. From their perspective, this is a question of legality of citizenship of the parents of that child.
13: Absolutely. So President Trump is looking at birthrights from many angles. But I can just share with you that Justice Ketanji Brown Jackson wrote a strong argument. I mean, she obviously opposed the President Trump's angle that this was for immigrants only. But in her argument, she deconstructed why birthright citizenship was important to all of us, right? Because after African Americans got their citizenship, Asian Americans there were also conversations with Asian Americans. You know, is this right? Is this wrong? There were conversations with other groups that came through, and America stood with that work that African Americans had put in to say that everyone who flees, be it you're fleeing the Irish potato famine or you're fleeing persecution from religious freedom and any of the old world, quote unquote, or if you're coming because of present day challenges in your home. And especially, you mentioned my family, especially if you're coming for family reunification, right? Families like the president's own family, right? Not one, but two of his own immediate family members, his spouses, have been foreign born. So the president understands why this is important. Illegal immigration, as they want to call it, is absolutely not the right framework for this. And we're glad that the justices went through with what America has voted for and has supported for the last 150 years.
6: Sylvie Bello there, founder and CEO of Cameroon American Council, speaking to me a little earlier. And Abineni William from Uganda has been in touch to say that countries are developed by immigrants while natives tend to take things for granted. And Zidonis in Riga says that Europe and the West have a right to protect their culture, history and values. Assimilate or don't come, definitely a very divisive topic this is. We welcome your messages. Keep sending them.
4: Yeah, and Anne, we heard just a few seconds ago the Californian Congressman Kevin Kiley, a former Republican turned independent, talking about that issue of birthright citizenship in the US. Well, the Congressman has also been speaking to us about the recent devastating earthquake in Venezuela and the Trump administration's efforts to provide an effective disaster response mission to a country that it now calls an ally in Latin America, following its raid in January to depose the leader, Nicolas Maduro.
12: Well, we've stepped up and committed funds, and I think that where there's a need, the United States needs to be there in order to do what we can to fill the need. I know we've seen reports of equipment that has been scarce and a whole host of other needs. In a situation like this, there is so much that needs to happen so quickly. So I'm certainly encouraging our agencies and our partners to be doing everything possible to get folks in Venezuela the help they need.
11: What sort of form would you like that assistance to take? And put another way, how do you think the U.S. can be of most help?
12: Well, certainly it's going to cost a lot of money. And so there's a role to play there when it comes to assistance. There's a role to play there when it comes to investment and trying to facilitate investments in the rebuilding process. But I will say this is really, in some sense, getting ahead of things. We have a urgent situation right now on the ground. And so I think that, the time horizon that matters most right now is assuring that we limit further damage, we limit further suffering, we limit further loss of life. We have the rescue operations occurring with the sophistication and scale that will save as many lives as possible in these crucial moments.
11: You mentioned that impulse to help those in need. Do you think there is also an increased moral obligation on the US to help out after the seizure of Nicolas Maduro, after the US's strong political role really in Venezuela right now began?
12: Well, there certainly is a different relationship that has developed in recent months. And I think that we have tried to see democratic political reforms take place and to reconnect Venezuela with global markets for the benefit of their citizens, for the benefit of our whole hemisphere and the world. And so I think certainly that new type of relationship, which I think there have been positive steps, certainly a lot that, and some debate about how significant some of the steps have been, a lot more that needs to be done. But given that new relationship, of course, when something like this happens, this just horrifying tragedy, we should feel a sense of we need to be there to help as much as we can. So I think that would exist irrespective of these other developments that have occurred. But certainly, given the new nature of that relationship between the United States and Venezuela, our hemisphere, and the rest of the world, maybe that is even more strongly felt.
11: You talk about a new type of relationship. Is it an entirely healthy relationship? There are some who consider that the U.S. is essentially holding Venezuela subservient. That is, it is the U.S. that calls the shots now, Washington in charge, not Caracas.
12: Well, no, I would not say entirely, that's for sure. But healthier than it was, I think there have been at least some meaningful steps to reconnect Venezuela with global markets, to institute some modest political reforms. But to your point, there's still a long way to go. I mean, what we want to see here is a future of freedom and self-determination for the people of Venezuela. And I said the day that the Maduro capture happened, that needs to be the guiding star for the United States, is assuring that we are as quickly and effectively as possible clearing the way for the people of Venezuela to determine their own destiny.
4: Congressman Kevin Kiley there.
3: You're listening to Newsday from the BBC with me, Ansoi, in Nairobi and James Copnall in London. A reminder now of the main headlines this hour. New filings show President Trump has made more than $1 billion from cryptocurrency ventures during his first year back in office. Amnesty International has released a report strengthening evidence of atrocities by the paramilitary rapid support forces during the fall of the Sudanese city of El Fasher. And the World Cup co-hosts, Mexico, are through to the final 16 with a 2-0 win over Ecuador, prompting scenes of jubilation at the Azteca Stadium.
4: Yeah, and all over Mexico City, all over Mexico, and even as far afield as the US, as Newsday's Isaac Fanning can tell us from Los Angeles.
5: Yeah, welcome to downtown Los Angeles, James. We're at the iconic Olvera Street. It doesn't really feel like we're actually in the United States. It feels as though we are in Mexico, to be honest, because the buildings here feel like you're in a Mexican town. And of course, Los Angeles used to be part of Mexico. The party has sort of died down here. The Mexican fans, of course, celebrating that important win for them, a 2-0 victory over Ecuador in the round of 32. We actually watched that across the road from Olvera Street at the Plaza de Cultura y Art. So we're actually stood outside of this building. It's a 5-story red brick building. On the side of it, there are messages that are being transmitted. One of them says, it's one of the messages says, has three people wearing a sort of Superman shirt with the message alongside it saying, immigrants are Superman. Plenty of Mexicans inside that building were delighted to see their team get a 2-0 win over Ecuador, and afterwards we spoke to a few of them.
14: What did you think of the game?
15: The game was great. We started off fast and we kind of ended slow, but we just held control the whole time.
14: So you could potentially be playing England in the round of 16. What do you think of that?
15: You know, England's tough. They've always been a tough competitor, but I think if they keep playing the way they do, they start fast, they'll do good.
14: And Mexico have got such an amazing record at the Azteca Stadium. Do you think that that could be Mexico's kind of, their kind of trump card in the last 16?
15: Yeah, you know, in the Azteca Stadium, they've been great so far. So I think it gives them a slight advantage, you know, home court advantage. But I think it might help them out there.
16: Definitely a lot more support than they would have elsewhere. I believe they've only lost 2 at the Azteca. So, yep, it's looking a little bit better for them, yeah.
17: Crazy game!
18: Incredible!
17: We're through to the round of 16, baby! Oh!
15: Okay. Me no speak English, but I am excited. So
5: you get a bit of a flavor of the joy there, and the person asking those questions was my wonderful producer Craig. But yeah, the vibe in this place has been genuinely sensational, and Mexico, what a run they're on, James. You know, they could potentially go very far in this competition. They're going to be a tough team to beat.
4: Yeah, I was going to ask that. I mean they almost one of your favorites now, home advantage. Don't think they've even conceded a goal yet, have they?
5: No, they have not. 4 matches, no goals conceded. I think they scored 8 goals. They've been brilliant at the tournament so far. And, you know, they will go into that next game. It will be their final game at the Azteca Stadium before they head to the United States for the rest of the competition. But, you know, it was going to be a really, really harsh challenge for anyone who goes into that stadium. I think the round of 16 matches on Sunday. And whether it's England or DR Congo, both of those sides, I think, are going to really struggle against the support that the sheer support that, you know, is following and driving this Mexican team on. They're really, really riding on what feels like the crest of a wave.
4: Yeah, now if they are to go pretty far, they may well have to get past France at some point. They're looking mighty impressive, aren't they, the French?
5: Yeah, sensational performance by them. They beat Sweden 3-0. Kylian Mbappe was sensational, as was Michael Olise, who got two assists for Kylian Mbappe, Bradley Barcola scoring the other goal. But they look just irresistible, to be honest, James. And, you know, they started a bit slowly in their opening match against Senegal, but ever since then, they have really, really turned it on. And I think it's going to be a really, really tough challenge for anyone to knock them out. Of course, they will be taking on Paraguay in the round of 16 after they surprised the Germans yesterday. But yeah, I wouldn't want to be Paraguay taking on France, to be fair.
4: And talking of tough challenges, I'm very impressed with your restraint there, not saying former Crystal Palace legend Michael Olise when you mentioned his name as a Palace fan.
5: I've been told that I have to maintain some sort of semblance of professionality. So it was tough, though. Very, very difficult. But yeah, I did it there. Thank you.
4: Congratulations. Congratulations. And congratulations to Norway, too. It had to be Erling Haaland, didn't it?
5: It really did have to be Erling Haaland. And he scored in the 86th minute against Ivory Coast after Amad Diallo had scored maybe the goal of the World Cup so far to bring them back to 1-1. But Erling Haaland, I think he scored 13 goals in a row whilst playing for Norway. He is on an heater. A brilliant performance by them, and they will also feel pretty confident that they can go far in this competition. I believe they have Netherlands in the next round of 16. Nope, it's not. So yeah, they definitely are going to be not the Netherlands who knocked out Morocco, I should say. So yeah, it's a big task for them, but Norway will be feeling very, very good after that victory. Yeah, brilliant performance by Norway. Brilliant game of football, actually.
4: Isaac Fannin in LA, thank you very much indeed. He'll be back in 20 minutes or so.
6: Let's now head to Singapore and speak to Suranjana Tiwari, a business presenter there, about this new filings that show that President Trump has made more than $1 billion from cryptocurrency ventures during his first year back in office. Suranjana, what are the details?
18: Yeah, these are mandatory financial disclosures that presidents have to make every year. And previous presidents might have earned money from things like writing books, but Donald Trump's 2025 disclosure shows he actually reported more than $1.4 billion in income from cryptocurrency ventures since his return to the White House. Now, the filing also includes around $635 million linked to his Trump meme coin, which of course was launched just before his inauguration, and more than $500 million from World Liberty Financial, which is a crypto company co-founded by his son and the family of his Middle East envoy, Steve Witkoff. And that organization has actually got money from the United Arab Emirates in it as well. Now, the disclosure also shows income from golf resorts, real estate licensing deals, and Trump-branded merchandise. But crypto is now his largest reported source of business income.
6: And crypto is a fairly new source of income, you know, you would argue, compared to what previous presidents, used. But there would be criticisms for this, wouldn't there?
18: That's right. And some of his business arrangements have had criticism. Now, we've not heard too much. The BBC has spoken to Richard Painter, who is a former White House ethics lawyer under Bush Senior. And he actually said that there was a clear conflict of interest and criticized President Trump for how he's gone about making this money. Now, the White House has already rejected those types of concerns, with the Deputy Press Secretary Anna Kelly saying neither the president nor his family has ever engaged or will ever engage in conflicts of interest, adding that Trump had made the United States the crypto capital of the world. And, but there is likely to be a lot of scrutiny over these types of earnings. And the other thing, of course, is that Trump has been seen as promoting policies seen as favorable to the cryptocurrency industry while also benefiting from the businesses.
3: Saranjana Tiwari, many thanks. 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
2: Hello, welcome to Newsday on the BBC World Service with James Copnall in London and Anne Soy in Nairobi.
3: Ocean temperatures hit a record high. What does that mean for our planet?
2: And anti-immigrant protests in South Africa. We speak to our reporter.
3: And Mexico's fans celebrate a World Cup knockout victory.
4: But I am excited!
3: And we're excited too, first of all, for this news.
5: BBC News with Govinda Gill. The White House has denied there are any conflicts of interest in Donald Trump's business dealings after new disclosures showed he made more than $1 billion from cryptocurrency ventures last year. A new report by Amnesty International says the rapid support forces in Sudan committed ethnic cleansing and crimes against humanity during the group's capture of Al-Fasher. The battle for the city, which ended late last year, was one of the bloodiest episodes in Sudan's civil war. A new law has come into effect in China, which critics say is aimed at erasing minority groups. The government says the legislation will strengthen social cohesion. The British government is hosting trade talks with China for the first time in a decade. Britain's trade minister will hold discussions with his Chinese counterpart for 2 days in London. The Japanese yen has fallen to its lowest level against the US dollar for 40 years. The drop is being driven by Japan's ultra-low interest rates. Tokyo has already spent billions of dollars in the last few months trying to stem the slide. The artificial intelligence firm Anthropic says it will start restoring access globally to two of its most powerful AI tools after the US government lifted export restrictions. Anthropic built the Fable 5 and Mythos 5 models using its chatbot Claude. Global ocean temperatures in June were the highest on record. Scientists at the EU's Climate Monitor says the figures cap off an unprecedented period of ocean warming weakness this year. Increased ocean temperatures can cause adverse consequences across the globe. Co-hosts Mexico are through to the round of 16 at the Men's World Cup following a 2-0 victory over Ecuador. Earlier, France beat Sweden 3-0 and Norway are through after beating Ivory Coast. That's the latest BBC News.
3: Thank you for that update. 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
2: Over the next half hour, we go to South Africa following anti-immigrant protests and we hear from a climate change expert on global warming.
3: Isaac Fannin also has all the latest updates from the World Cup live from Los Angeles. 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
2: Now, thousands of protesters have marched through various cities in South Africa in what campaigners describe as demonstrations against undocumented immigrants in the country. June 30th became a major protest today because anti-immigration groups set it as a symbolic deadline for undocumented immigrants to leave the country. The protests were largely peaceful during the day, but tensions began to escalate in some communities as the day went on. The BBC's Pumza Fihlani followed one of the main gatherings in Johannesburg.
6: Protest organizers had been touting their unofficial deadline for weeks, calling for those without documentation to leave. And on the 30th, their supporters answered that call in their numbers in major cities across the country. In South Africa's economic hub, Johannesburg, hundreds of protesters, some adorned in the country's flag, sang and chanted liberation songs. Their clarion call, Abahambe, meaning they must return home, was a regular feature throughout the hours-long marches to various parts of the city. One of the organizers, Ngizwe Mkhunu, explains why they called the gathering and what they want the government to do.
7: I feel very frustrated

0: to see that our government have caused so much mess that we have to control as the leaders of this march. But I'm very proud of South Africans where they can stand up and resolve issues without violence. We appreciate those countries that have responded positively in manner that they've taken their own people.
1: Police say at least 25,000 immigrants have been repatriated to various countries in recent weeks, including Ghana, Nigeria, Zimbabwe. This was with the help of their governments. But for some, the waiting continues under the watchful eye of local police to ensure calm. I'm outside the Malawi Consulate General in Johannesburg. Straight ahead of me, I see dozens of people sitting with the little belongings they could gather. These are Malawian nationals who say they have been in limbo for days. As it stands, the people here, we understand, are waiting to be processed, and that seems to be a mission that the South African government will have to facilitate. We understand that the plan is to transport some of them in police or municipal vehicles to Lindela, a repatriation center, where they can be processed, and then the process of then returning them home can begin. While at the makeshift camp, I speak to one man whose identity is being protected. "I'm never coming back here," he tells me in local language, isiZulu. He's been living in South Africa for almost 3 years, but without a work permit, believes his prospects here are over. So you're leaving now, and you're saying, if there's an opportunity to come back, are you going to come back? What are you thinking?
2: I'm not come back.
1: Yeah. Why have you decided you don't want to come back?
2: We don't have paper, you see.
1: The group waiting to be processed include the elderly, young men, women and children, many of them toddlers. Local aid workers have been providing food. I've seen some medicine being dispensed, water, as well as some blankets to keep, especially the little ones, warm. Critics of this ongoing campaign say concerns about worsening unemployment and the pressure on overstretched public services expressed by many South African protesters are valid. But turning those frustrations on foreign nationals may be scapegoating and will not solve the country's main challenge, a stunted economy.
3: The BBC's Phumza Fihlani reporting.
4: Now, temperatures on the ocean surface have hit a record high, raising fears of yet more extreme heat in the next few months. The Copernicus Climate Change Service says the new peak would probably bring consequences for weather patterns, not least because it is also expecting an El Niño warming weather event it forecasts to be the strongest in decades. Now, oceans absorb more than 90% of the excess energy in the Earth's system, and they are warming at an accelerating rate. In 2020, the amount of heat being added to the oceans was equivalent to about 5 Hiroshima bombs a second. Last year, it was closer to 11. Well, for more on what this all means, I spoke to the director of the Copernicus Climate Change Service, Carlo Buontempo.
5: Once more, we are seeing temperature in the ocean. And when I say the ocean, I mean the ocean without ice, so 60 north to 60 south. Temperature of the ocean across the globe being at record level for this time of year. And this is, I think, an alarm bell in many respects, because we do know from our seasonal predictions that in all likelihood we will see another El Niño in the next few months. And with El Niño, the temperature will go up. So we are in June, temperature already record-breaking level, and chances are we'll see more and more record in the rest of the year.
4: Just explain El Niño to us, what exactly it is, what we're likely to see.
5: Well, El Niño is a fluctuation in the temperature of the ocean, in the Pacific Ocean, tropical Pacific in particular, and is the most important mode of variability of climate on the interannual timescale. There is a cold phase and a warm phase. The cold phase is known as La Niña, and El Niño is the warm phase. And during El Niño, the temperature of the Central Pacific goes up, and so does the temperature of the entire planet. So now the seasonal prediction coming out of the Copernicus Climate Change Service and all the contributing centers are indicating a high likelihood of a moderate to intense El Niño, possibly record-breaking El Niño. And this means that temperature of the ocean in the Pacific will go up, and so will do the temperature of the globe.
4: So how do you explain then this, these already very high temperatures of the ocean, and as you say, potentially more to come with El Niño? What's behind it?
5: Fundamentally, it's climate change. So these temperatures are unprecedented, and we are likely to see more unprecedented temperature in the coming months because of this overimposition between superimposition of the variability of El Niño with a climate that is already much, much warmer than was before. And this much warmer climate is driven essentially by the emission of greenhouse gases. So it's really a signal of a climate that is warming up across the globe, in all continents and in all ocean basins. And this means that any fluctuation that are natural fluctuation of the climate system will add or subtract from this growing trend. And in this case, will add because it's an El Niño, so temperature will go up.
4: What sort of consequences can those warm oceans have around the world?
5: Well, there are several consequences. Clearly, there are direct consequences for the biodiversity within the ocean, a shift in habitats or condition that make certain species thrive, or on the contrary, makes them put them in a more dangerous position. But they also have direct impact on the climate, because a warmer ocean means having more energy for many of these convective systems that at times, especially at the end of the summer, can cause havoc in across the globe, and certainly in Europe and in the Mediterranean. And so having more energy in the system means having more energy for these storms. And also have an impact on us, because a higher temperature of the ocean also means that for all, especially for the coastal areas, the minimal temperature, the temperature at night, won't drop as much as it would otherwise. And this means that the relaxing period, so to speak, for our bodies during the night, where the body can recover from the stress of a heat wave, is not as effective. And this poses a threat on us. And there was a paper coming out last week on how heat stress has gone up in all continents as a consequence of climate change. Well, heat stress is typically associated with the peak heat during the day, but actually is equally, if not more important, what happens at night when the minimal temperature doesn't drop as much as it should.
4: Carlo Buontempo there, Director of the Copernicus Climate Change Service.
3: You're listening to Newsday from the BBC with James Copnall in London and me, Ansoi, in Nairobi. A recap now of the headlines this hour. New filings show President Trump made more than $1 billion from cryptocurrency ventures during his first year back in office. And Amnesty International has released a report strengthening evidence of atrocities by the paramilitary rapid support forces during the fall of the Sudanese city of El Fasher.
4: And Isaac Fannin is in Los Angeles, bringing us all the latest from the World Cup.
6: Yeah, James, we are here at Celebration Plaza, which is off Olvera Street, which is the birthplace of Los Angeles. And about a few hours ago, about 200 Mexican fans were here celebrating. They were hitting a Ecuador football player type piñata. And currently, the party has definitely died down. There are about five or six people singing and dancing. One of them has that piñata's head, and he's dancing around a Mexican flag in front of me. A sensational day for Mexico. They got a 2-0 win over Ecuador, which is why they are all celebrating. And if you can, I would get on social media and try and find some videos of Mexico City and Guadalajara, because the celebrations in those Mexican cities have been incredible. Thousands of fans, as far as the eye can see, celebrating Mexico and making it to the round of 16 earlier on. France got a very, very comfortable 3-0 win over Sweden, and the Ivory Coast were beaten 2-1 by Norway. So we've got three more games to look forward to in the round of 32. The first game of the day will see the DR Congo take on England, and our chief football correspondent John Murray has been speaking to the England manager Thomas Tuchel and asked him about his thoughts on moving on from the group stage to the knockout rounds and about his squad's chances playing against the Democratic Republic of Congo later on Wednesday.
7: it's knockout football, and you could see how tight the matches are until now, and we face a strong opponent, and everything is now condensed into 90, 120, or into the penalty shootout. That's how it is. It's exciting.
8: What do you make of these opponents? Because they've come here to this World Cup, and they've drawn with Portugal. They've got their first point. Yeah. They've got their first win. Yeah. They've qualified through. So, you know, almost every box is ticked. Does that pile the pressure on you?
7: No, but we expect a very determined and very compact, very physical, very fast team from Congo. It's a bit of a mixture of Panama and Ghana again. So we see a compact block of 10 players defending. We see strong and fast players in counter-attack. We see a team that doesn't concede chances. We see a team that concedes not a lot of goals. So that's what's coming. And they play fully from the role of an underdog. That's what we're facing. That's the setup. But we are well prepared and we're ready to go.
8: We've heard many of the players talking about wanting to free the mind. Is that where this really comes into play, when the pressure's on, to be able to play that freedom?
7: Yeah, but freedom can also mean that you just accept the situation as it is and you don't overexpect. No one beats them with 4 or 5 goals, so why would we expect that from us? They made life difficult to any opponent. They made life difficult to Portugal and Colombia, to excellent teams in their group, and they had difficulties to create anything. So you need to understand the context. You need to understand that this is maybe tomorrow not the moment to shine and to play spectacular, but it's a moment to find a way to win. This is the target, and this is with this mindset is also free mind.
8: Are you very ready for penalties, should it come to that?
7: Of course we're ready.
8: What have you done? Anything extra special?
7: No, we trained it, and the FA runs an excellent program on highest level, and we followed the program.
6: So that was Thomas Tuchel there speaking to our chief football correspondent, John Murray. We hear from the England perspective. Why don't we get the DR Congo perspective and actually head out to DR Congo and speak to Dr. Ara Ali Bagamba, who is a community leader in Bunia. And we spoke to you, Doctor, when the DR Congo beat Jamaica in the playoffs to qualify for the World Cup after 52 years of waiting. And now they've made it to the knockout stage. Just talk to me about how you're feeling, how people in Congo are feeling.
9: Thank you very much. The people in Congo have a mixed feeling. One is the opportunity to play against one of the best teams in the world, which is England. And the second one is the fear of being eliminated. But we are all waiting to see how the game goes on.
6: And I imagine, you know, I was talking about huge crowds watching Mexico here, and obviously huge crowds back home for France fans and Ivorian fans around the world being able to get together to watch their country play at a World Cup. But where you are, I imagine it won't be the same. People won't be getting into large crowds like they are in other countries because of this Ebola crisis.
9: Yes, that's true, but still, I can tell how the football match is going on being in my bed. I can hear the crowd shout, I know it's going well. When it's so quiet, I know it's not going so well. So really, people are waiting for this game. I saw in a little shop that sells the flag, there are so many people buying the flag, although they'll be waving it in the dark. But still, people are waiting for the game. As I said, I can tell how the game is going being on my bed.
6: Talk to me about what it means to see DR Congo in the knockout rounds of a World Cup, because it's never happened before.
9: Exactly. So, a few weeks ago, I told you that we feel that the spell has been broken. And No, the spell has been broken. So today we're saying, can we do it again? Can we face England and walk past England? That's the main question today. But so people are very, very proud of their country. The football is now uniting us all. It's in this area, that's where it's Ebola, where we see death every day. This game is like a kind of, game therapy for everyone. People can laugh, people can shout, forget about Ebola for a moment and simply rejoice.
6: I don't want to tempt fate, but I want to get you to imagine that DR Congo can beat England. What do you think the scene will be like in Bunia?
9: I tell you, if Congo beats England, I can even expect some accident on the road, because there will be so much motorcycle on the road. There will be so much motorcycles on the road. There will be so many people. I will fear people running into each other. So, so that's what I expect. There will be so much joy, and we will forget again for our suffering for a number of days.
6: That's why we love sport. That's why we love football. It's been amazing to chat to you. That is Dr. Aralia Bagunda joining us from Bunia. It's the party, as I mentioned, is calming down here. Mexican fans celebrating what has been a joyous day. I can't imagine what it'll be like on Sunday when they play in that round of 16 match. If they're able to get another win, this party might go on for years to come.
4: Yeah, extraordinary stuff. And we've also got one of the other co-hosts, the US, playing pretty soon as well, right? So could have more celebrations perhaps.
6: Yes, massive celebrations if the United States can get a win in their match. It's really, really looking... they have looked very, very good, just like the other co-host, Mexico. They've looked really, really good in this tournament, and they take on Bosnia-Herzegovina in San Francisco. I think that's definitely going to be an interesting game. We're actually going to be watching that here in Los Angeles at the LA Galaxy's arena, so we'll be bringing you the program from there, and I imagine it's definitely going to be an interesting scene to see whether the United States can also make it into the same round, the round of 16, as Mexico. And then we, of course, have a Belgium-Senegal game, which I think is going to be the game of the day between those two countries. Senegal haven't looked at their most fluent best, but now that we're in the knockout stages, I think that the Senegalese will definitely put on a show. And we saw Belgium against New Zealand, and they looked pretty good as well. So it's going to be a fantastic day of football. The World Cup is truly at the hot stage of the competition, where every result matters, so it's really exciting to bring you all the latest on Newsday here.
3: Many thanks, Isaac, and they're just incredible scenes in Mexico City at the Angel of Independence. Huge crowds, fireworks there, and just to qualify for the round of 16, imagine if they go on to win. Let's now cross over to something different. A Louisiana man, Daniel Cressy, has recently become the first person in his region to be functionally cured of sickle cell disease, clearing the way for him to continue pursuing his dream of a career as a commercial pilot. He spoke to Newsday's Rob Young.
10: It feels great, and I know that sounds so basic or cliche, but you know, being cured of a disease that I've been dealing with my whole life that also hindered my progress in my career, It is a feeling that is kind of indescribable. It's like euphoria. Like, just every day I wake up, I'm just thankful for how far I've come and what this entire story is developing into, and how I'm able to be an inspiration to people. And, you know, I feel great all around, mentally and physically. And just looking forward to continuing to fulfill all the things that I've realized I want to do in my life.
11: Did you ever imagine that this day would come, that this would be possible?
10: Yes and no. So not even 3 years ago, I never saw any of this coming. I did start to see this day coming within the last year or two, as I progressed through my gene therapy process. And so There were some signs that this is going to be something that actually does happen, that actually does come to fruition. And I'm just kind of seeing all the things that I've been given early signs of actually, you know, manifest. And now it's here, and it's amazing.
11: What was the most difficult part, the most challenging part of living with sickle cell disease?
10: The most difficult part of living with sickle cell disease is just the inability to do normal activities, notably like running, very cardio intensive activities. And, you know, even just going, doing something as simple as swimming would cause me to probably have a crisis growing up. And so that was the hardest part about living with sickle cell. But as I got older, I kind of learned how to manage my disease better. And I actually went 4 years from 2018 to 2022 without a crisis. And then so things are going pretty well as I gotten more mature, as I gotten more conscious of everything. However, then the problem with, you know, aviation came about, and then that just kind of made it just made it really difficult to really just be a normal person. Though I felt like a normal person, it was something that I had to process. I was like, this is something that I was born with, and now I'm being restricted in the things that I can do, though I know I can do it. And so that was those were the hard parts of living with sickle cell.
11: And so now you are off to pursue your dream then of trying to become a commercial airline pilot.
10: Yes, that is very true. I just took my exam today. I took my written exam for private pilot today, and I passed.
11: And, congratulations.
10: And tomorrow I'm going to the doctor to get all these tests done and, you know, get all the progress notes that the Federal Aviation Administration is going to ask for. And then early July of this year, I'll be actually applying for my medical. I hadn't applied yet, but I'll be applying early next month. And I think we have a very, very strong case to present to the Federal Aviation Administration and get this medical back and get me moving forward to flying jets. You know, a lot of my friends, they fly jets already. So they're just kind of waiting on me. And I'm excited to move forward.
11: So there is still potentially a hurdle then, is there? Because you are functionally cured of sickle cell disease. Is there something else you need to prove to the government?
10: There really isn't any other risk right now. It's more so, it's kind of weird. So the Federal Aviation Administration is such a bureaucratic system, and there's essentially these very select few people at the top of the pyramid within the administration that makes the big decisions. And so it's a matter of trying to present this case that I am indeed stable and healthy enough to fly to them so that they may issue me a medical. And so that's really the only hurdle is presenting this case. We have all the evidence and the facts, but the FAA, they can be quite stubborn people, especially considering how it's a very few select people who ultimately approves or denies an applicant.
11: And so if all goes well, when do you think you could pilot your first commercial flight?
10: If all goes well, believe it or not, my first, not airline flight, but my first commercial flight, as in being a commercial pilot, flying private jets, as many of my friends do, I believe I can start flying private jets by the end of the year. And that really depends on the timing that I get my medical. That's the biggest question right now. Because simply put, you can progress through your training as quickly or as slowly as you'd like. And I think with the resources that I have and have been blessed with, I will be able to get through my training very, very quickly. And I also have a flight simulator that helps me fly even better. I believe that I can start flying at least private jets by the end of the year.
3: 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This is Newsday.
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3: Meet Sheba, a chimpanzee born in a cage, raised in a zoo, and who spent 24 years in a laboratory. I'm Charlotte Hulabrook. I'm a zoologist, and you're listening to Sheba, Just Like Us, from the BBC World Service. I've studied chimps in the wild for years, and I've always found it hard to accept experimentation on animals, especially ones so like us.
17: What they knew and understand was I was causing them terror. I was a threat. I was hurting them.
18: That day I realized everything's not cool and everything is not good and something needed to be done, and I was determined to do something about it.
3: Join me after the news as I explore our conflicted relationship with the animals we use and the struggle to set them free.
19: BBC News with Govinda Gill. The White House has denied there are any conflicts of interest in Donald Trump's business dealings. New disclosures showed he made more than $1 billion from cryptocurrency ventures last year. David Willis reports.
20: Figures from the U.S. Office of Government Ethics reveal that Donald Trump earned more than $2.2 billion following his return to the White House, an almost fourfold increase on his income the previous year. Much of that money came from the sale of tokens by a firm co-founded by members of his family, and royalties from a so-called celebration meme coin launched just days before his inauguration. Revenue from legal settlements and royalties on products such as Trump watches and Bibles added millions more to the total.
19: A new report by Amnesty International says the rapid support forces in Sudan committed ethnic cleansing and crimes against humanity during the group's capture of al-Fasher last year. Barbara Plett-Usher has the details.
21: Amnesty International interviewed nearly 250 people, more than 200 of them survivors, and witnesses talked about the mass killing of civilians, abductions, beatings, rape, and so on, often accompanied by ethnic slurs, they said, the Sudanese word for used for servant or slave. Now, the Arab militias of the RSF do have a history of violence against non-Arab black African tribes in the western region of Darfur. And in the case of al-Fasher specifically, the armed groups who were defending the city belonged to the local Zaghawa tribe. So the RSF seems to have targeted the Zaghawa civilians just as it did the armed groups.
19: A new law has come into effect in China, which critics say is aimed at erasing minority groups. The government says the legislation, called the Ethnic Unity and Progress Promotion Law, will strengthen social cohesion. But rights groups argue it's designed to force groups such as Uyghurs and Tibetans to assimilate with the Han Chinese majority. Venezuelans have told the BBC of their anger and frustration at the country's response to the devastating twin earthquakes a week ago. Dozens of international rescue teams have been deployed to Venezuela to help. Yogita Limae reports.
22: Rescuers cheered as they pulled a three-year-old boy from under the debris of his home. The Jordanian emergency team, which discovered the child, said his vital signs were good. It was a rare moment of joy in a country where tens of thousands of families are still searching for their loved ones who are missing after the earthquakes. Anger against the government is growing, with many Venezuelans telling the BBC that rescue efforts were too delayed and sorely inadequate.
19: World News from the BBC. New data shows global ocean surface temperatures in June were the highest on record, and that warming is likely to continue to escalate over the next few months. Scientists at the EU's climate monitor, Copernicus, warn that an imminent El Niño event will create even more uncertainty. Increasing ocean temperatures can cause adverse consequences across the globe, from flash flooding to rising sea levels and droughts. The artificial intelligence firm Anthropic says it will start restoring access globally to two of its most powerful AI tools after the US government lifted export restrictions. Anthropic built the Fable 5 and Mythos 5 models using its chatbot Claude. However, Washington suspended worldwide access to them over concerns they could be used by hackers to exploit cybersecurity weaknesses. The Japanese yen has fallen to its lowest level against the US dollar for 40 years. $1 is now worth about 162 yen. Tokyo has already tried to stem the slide, which has only led to a temporary reprieve. Kurumi Mori reports.
0: The main reason being the wide gap between Japan's still ultra-low interest rates and those in the US and other major economies. The Japanese government has already spent a record about $72 billion intervening in the currency market between April and May. But those efforts have only slowed the decline temporarily. The big question now is whether authorities will step in again if the currency continues to weaken.
19: Co-hosts Mexico are through to the round of 16 at the Men's World Cup following a 2-0 victory over Ecuador. Goals from Julian Quiñones and Raul Jimenez secured the win at a fully packed Mexico City stadium. Earlier, France beat Sweden 3-0 to reach the next round. The French captain Kylian Mbappe scored twice and is now the second highest goal scorer in World Cup history. That's the latest BBC News.
1: I'm Charlotte Unibrook, a zoologist, and you're listening to Sheba, Just Like Us, from the documentary on the BBC World Service. Sheba is a chimpanzee. She was born in a cage, raised in a zoo, and then spent 24 years in a laboratory. As I learnt more about her story, I kept hearing the phrase, "We have the need, but do we have the right?" Having studied chimps in the wild for years, I've always found it hard to accept experimentation on animals, especially ones that are so like us. The justifications and counterarguments have raged for decades, and although attitudes have changed, the debate is still unresolved. In the next hour, I explore our conflicted relationship with the animals we use and the struggle to set them free. But first, let's meet Sheba.
18: Holy moly. Hi, Sheba. How you doing, girly? What you got around your neck?
1: Sheba is 44 years old. Primate researcher and activist Bob Ingersoll knew her for the first 25 years of her life. But this is their first reunion since 2006, when she finally left a research laboratory and came here to Sanctuary, at Chimp Haven in Louisiana. It's a moment of unmistakable joy.
18: You are really beautiful. How old is she now?
2: She's 44.
18: Middle 40s, yeah.
23: It was emotional and wonderful and joyous. Seeing Sheba just made all my memories of all the Oklahoma chimps rush into my heart. For many years, Sheba had to endure a lot of things that were not fair and were not right and needed to be changed. And Sheba was looking at us, you know, knowing, hey, everything's okay.
18: That's been a crazy journey, huh? Came a long way to come to the promised land.
1: Listening to Bob talk about Sheba and the memories it brings back of her mother Lily and her father Nim, it's almost impossible to imagine the dark history they all share.
17: What they knew and understand was I was causing them terror. I was a threat. I was hurting them.
1: It started with a dream. Chimps and other primates are so close to us genetically, so sophisticated in their behavior. Surely, under the right conditions, we could learn more about ourselves.
17: There is something different about the look that comes back from a primate, a non-human primate. And they know that you know that they are just another version of us. And so we are just versions of each other.
1: From the 1960s onwards, a series of medical, behavioral, and social experiments took place chasing that dream. But for the animals involved, it turned into a nightmare. Whatever similarities, chimps aren't almost human. They're chimps. The scientific basis of this work was flawed, and worse, often meaningless and cruel. By 2016, in the US, all invasive medical experimentation on chimps came to an end. Other primates, like monkeys, were not so lucky, and experimentation continues. But chimps live a long time, so the problem didn't simply evaporate. As funding dried up from 2011 onwards, thousands of chimps had nowhere to go.
2: It's a thrill for me to be able to see them here and to know that they are here, they're safe. Yeah, so I mean, it's just nice seeing them living like they're meant to, interacting with other chimps.
1: This is Chimp Haven in Louisiana, and it was set up to provide sanctuary to laboratory chimps. Amy Fultz is one of the founders.
5: At the time, I was actually working in a biomedical research facility with chimpanzees doing behavioral research. Back in the late 80s and early 90s, chimpanzees were mostly being used in HIV and AIDS research. And chimpanzees actually didn't turn out to be a great model for AIDS. And so the funding was sort of falling off for that type of research. Chimpanzees are a long-lived species. They live into their 60s sometimes, and they're very expensive to care for. And so myself and my co-founders wanted to provide a solution to this need for sanctuary for chimpanzees being retired from biomedical research.
1: There are 300 chimps here, and it costs about $29,000 to keep just one for a year. That's nearly $9 million to provide food, medical care, enrichment, and all their basic needs. The US government provides around 75% of that, so Chimp Haven must raise the rest themselves. Michelle Reininger is the colony director. Of course, it is a huge responsibility.
7: Yeah.
1: I don't know how much you've seen of wild chimps, yeah. But do you think that you have a fairly comparable setup?
7: Yeah, I think with the chimps that we have here, their behaviors in many ways are like those in the wild. We see the different vocalizations that they use. You know, we've got the pant hoot where they display, and then they make, I mean, everybody knows the pant hoot, you know, the ooh, ooh, ooh, and then it builds up to a big scream. I'm not going to do it because that gets very loud.
1: My PhD research was on chimp pant hoot. So when you said you were about to do a pant hoot, I thought, yes, come on. So should we do one together?
7: Sure, we can do one together. Okay.
1: Sorry. I've got a little bit of chimp in me as well. I can't help, but anyone who's spent any time around chimps just can't help but want to vocalize a bit.
7: We always joke when we're caregivers that when we talk to people, we talk chimp first half the time. Like we greet small babies, we're holding out our hands and it just it's like, back. we've got to get out more. We've got to get with people more.
8: Hugo in this group, he's kind of looking at us. He is, yeah, I see you. I know, I'm about to tell a naughty story of yours. I know. There's a chimp in this group named Queenie Bee, and she is this really long, lengthy, dramatic queen. And he loves to antagonize her. He'll grab like a stick or even just with his finger, he'll just touch her on the back, very lightly actually. And she will start screaming like it's the worst day on earth. She'll kind of do a tantrum on the ground like a toddler would. And then you can literally see him giggling to himself, and then she'll run away from him and he'll sneak up behind her while she's starting to calm down, and he'll do it all over again just to set her off.
1: Today, there are 1,142 chimps in havens like this in the US. Yet 143 remain in labs, either waiting to be released or used for behavioral research. But there are still over 100,000 monkeys in biomedical research labs in the US, UK, and the European Union. So the fight for people like Bob and Amy is far from over.
23: That day I realized everything's not cool and everything is not good and something needed to be done, and I was determined to do something about it.
1: With modern technology now able to imitate human biology, do we still need to experiment on non-human primates?
4: there are stark differences of opinion.
6: Animals in laboratories never have a good day. They suffer day in and day out. But the good news is that we are on the brink of a major revolution in medical research, in which we are using methods that are based on human biology and that are so much more effective than animal experiments ever have been.
9: There's been so many examples of how the animal research basis has just transformed lives. I'm not saying that that gives us the right to do the research, but I'm just saying that that research, with as few animals as possible, has been transformative on the way medical science has progressed.
23: I heard about the chimps in 1974. This young man, who was a graduate student in my zoology lab, walked in and he started talking about, there's these chimps in Oklahoma that are using American Sign Language to talk, you know, and I'm like, no way. And so I was intrigued.
4: Bob Ingersoll was a student at Oklahoma University, studying to be an orthopedic surgeon.
23: And he brought out a chimpanzee named Allie and a female named Vanessa. They came over to me and hugged, and as we're hugging, it was like a flash in my head. I don't want to be an orthopedic surgeon anymore. I want to do whatever this is. These are my people. And I'd never even heard the word primatology. And I knew I wanted to be whatever that was. I think what we were trying to do was communicate with the chimps and let them learn something that we teach them so that we could have conversations and that sort of thing. You know, I just was looking to communicate with a chimp.
4: This innovative project set out to see if human language could be learned by chimps. Sheba's story also starts here in Oklahoma. Sheba's mother was a chimp called Lily. She arrived at the Institute for Primate Studies with her owner, Elise Moore.
23: Elise drove up in her van, and she steps out of the van and goes around to the other side and opens the door, and Lily steps out, and Lily's a chimp. And she's about 6-7 years old at the time. And she jumps up into Elise's arms, and Elise carries her on, you know, on her hip and walks over, and we introduce ourselves. And Lily had been purchased by Elise when Elise was a teenager, I think 17 or 18 years old, out of the back of a magazine, which I thought was crazy. I mean, COD, let's just order us a chimp. And that's what she did. And that is how I met Elise and Lily.
4: Lily and Elise settled in well at the Institute for Primate Studies.
11: At first, you know, I was just a caretaker. About 2 months after I was there, I was essentially running the place. Lily was with the other chimps. During this period, she had started to stay with the chimps more, even at night. I thought it was really good for her. It was growing up, you know. She wasn't a kid anymore. She was going into adolescence. Life was good.
4: Soon after, an infant chimp called Nim arrived. He had been part of a world-famous sign language experiment. His arrival was going to change Bob's life forever.
23: In September of 1977, Nim came from Columbia University with the group that was working with Nim in New York. Later on that day, we actually went on a walk before the New York people left because it was going to be the last time they saw Nim. And that's when it clicked in my head, this guy's going to need a little friend and I'm going to be it.
4: Yes, at 4 years old in the wild, a chimp would still be constantly with their mother. So what kind of relationship did you form with Nim?
23: I was kind of surprised that the New York people had so much trouble controlling Nim, and he was biting everybody and that sort of thing. It didn't occur to me that I was going to have any trouble at all. And in no time, we were rough and tumble playing and doing the kind of things. You know, you have to be a chimp to be with a chimp. You can approximate the relationship that chimps have with one another if you're willing to roll around and tickle and play and that kind of stuff. So that's what I did.
4: So can you tell me a defining moment in your life when something snapped and your life as an activist began?
23: I can. That was a day that I'd spent out with the chimps all day, and I'd taken four or five chimps out and came back, and we had squared them away, got them back in their cages, and I had walked out to my car to drive away and come home. And as I was getting in my car about to close the door, I looked at the chimps all lined up in their cage, and they were looking at me behind the bars, and I was going home. Air conditioning, a TV and that sort of thing, and a refrigerator with whatever I wanted in it. And they were in that cage at the mercy of whatever it was that we provided for them. And that's it. They couldn't get out. They couldn't go home. So all of those philosophical questions just rushed into my brain right at the same time. And from that point on, things changed for me, because up to that point, I thought it was cool and everything was cool. That day, I realized everything's not cool. And everything is not good, and I was determined to do something about it.
4: Things were about to get much worse.
23: The Institute closed. Bill Lemon was aging out. He was in his 60s, and he also lost funding from the university. So he had 35 or 40 chimps to feed, didn't have the funds to be able to do that. And so he signed a contract to sell all of the IPS chimps to LEMSA, the Laboratory for Experimental Medicine and Surgery in Primates. And even NIM got sold.
10: So LEMSIP, the facility where chimps were infected with human diseases.
23: Yeah.
10: Can you describe to me how you think Nim felt suddenly going to LEMSIP and his whole life being turned around?
23: Yeah, he was lost. Like, my friends are gone. I am in a strange room. It's like prison, but worse. Thrown in the back of a truck, driven to New York, and you wake up in that room. The one thing that did happen to him, he got a tattoo on his chest, number 37. But Nim wasn't there very long because I raised a big stink, and some friends of mine and I contacted the New York Times and the Boston Globe and 60 Minutes and any other news outlet. And Nim was famous. And so using Nim's fame got him out. I unfortunately was banished because I had stood up. And so I didn't even get to see Nim when he came back. And I was, I was a mess.
11: I'll try to say it without getting mad. This is the hardest thing for me to do without anger. LEMSIP was the medical facility that pulled all the chimps from small institutes like ours. They pulled our grants. They had a multi-billion dollar deal with the government and acquired all our chimps.
4: LEMSIP was known for invasive biomedical research on chimps and other non-human primates. Doug Cohn started working there in 1988, fresh out of veterinary school.
14: And I was very fortunate to actually wind up doing something that I dreamed about doing when I was a 10-year-old.
10: And tell me why you first joined LEMSIP.
14: I wanted to get involved in a field called laboratory animal medicine, which is a specialty in veterinary medicine. And when a position came up at LEMSIP, I jumped at the opportunity to go there. And I was just astounded that I could actually work with monkeys and chimpanzees involved in infectious disease research. And I felt this was the place I needed to be. And I was there for 9 years.
10: And what was your main research there?
14: When I came on board, this laboratory was celebrated because it was involved in the creation of the first hepatitis B vaccines that were used in human beings. And there was also a relatively new project to create the first AIDS vaccine for humans. And the HIV vaccine was able to live in human beings and chimpanzees. And those are the only two species. So there was a great deal of hope that the chimpanzee would be the breakthrough model to create the first HIV vaccine. And we actually infected the animals with HIV virus. So I was responsible for helping the team insert the virus into these chimps, some of which had the vaccine and some of which did not. So this was kind of a scary endeavor. Yeah.
10: So can you describe what it was like to learn that the tests on the chimps didn't actually work?
14: Yeah. The reason why you do science is to test hypotheses. And there was every reason to believe that the chimps were going to be a breakthrough for HIV, as it had been for hepatitis A, hepatitis C. So, in fact, the HIV virus did circulate in both humans and chimps. But the problem was that the AIDS disease itself didn't actually occur in the chimps.
10: Can you explain the three R's principle to me? And is it something you subscribe to?
14: This is a commandment, if you will, an unofficial commandment. It was actually developed by two scientists in Great Britain in 1959. Birch and Russell were interested in the ethics of animal research. So they came up with these principles of reduction, refinement, and replacement. Can this research with animals have a reduction in the number of animals? Can it be refined to reduce or eliminate pain and distress? And finally, can it be replaced by non-animal methods?
10: And do you think that animal rights campaigners have actually played a really positive role? Because by pushing for better animal welfare, there's much more rigorous oversight, and that's led in many cases to better science.
14: No question about it. The animal activists of years past and in today have been instrumental in improving the life of research animals. The conditions that animals are in today are better. I mean, a number of amendments have been made to the Animal Welfare Act, and those in part were made because of influences of animal activists on the United States Senate.
4: Dr. Lisa Jones Engel, who would play a part in Sheba's life, also began her career in biomedical research at LEMSIP.
17: I was going to be a scientist. And if you want to be a scientist and you're in the United States, well, there are no free-ranging primates in the U.S. And so that meant I went to a primate lab. It was in upstate New York, called the Laboratory for Experimental Medicine and Surgery in Primates, a lab where we experimented on monkeys and apes. My responsibility was three young chimpanzees who had just been born a few months before I started, Regis, Kareem, and Digger. These boys, they'd all been taken from their moms. They were in the nursery. You know, they were a few pounds. They were balls of energy and curiosity and clinginess and neediness. But they were in a lab. They weren't in a chimp society. They had no chimp mother.
4: In Oklahoma, another baby chimp was about to be born who would also be taken from its mother. Lily had become pregnant with Sheba, and Sheba's father was none other than Nim. Elise Moore remembers the day Sheba was born.
11: September 7th, I get a call that Lily has a baby. I go down there. There Lily is. All the others are around her, but they're not touching the baby. She wouldn't let them touch her baby. So I took her into another room, and she held her baby up to me to show me. I said, no, that's your baby. I left for 2 weeks because I was having to find another place to live. I come back, and Lemon has sold the baby to the Columbus Zoo.
4: Just a few weeks after Sheba was born, she was separated from her mother and sold. The Oklahoma Institute was closing, so Elise had to find Lily a new home.
11: I took her out to California, and then one night, Lily had to be moved to the wildlife waste station, and a caretaker did not lock her up one night when it was freezing, and Lily froze to death. I was devastated. She's like my daughter and my lifetime work. I mean, my life centered around her. I just think of that baby in Lily's arms and sad that Bob and I were not able to be a part of her life or grow up as Lily did or be with her parents.
4: Sheba was now alone at Columbus Zoo, and events were about to take a drastic turn, as we'll discover in a few moments.
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1: Cryptocurrency ventures last year. A new report by Amnesty International says the rapid support forces in Sudan committed ethnic cleansing and crimes against humanity during the group's capture of El Fasher. The battle for the city, which ended late last year, was one of the bloodiest episodes in Sudan's civil war. A new law has come into effect in China, which critics say is aimed at erasing minority groups. The government says the legislation will strengthen social cohesion. The British government is hosting trade talks with China for the first time in a decade. Britain's trade minister will hold discussions with his Chinese counterpart for 2 days in London. The Japanese yen has fallen to its lowest level against the US dollar for 40 years. The drop is being driven by Japan's ultra-low interest rates. Tokyo has already spent billions of dollars in the last few months trying to stem the slide. The artificial intelligence firm Anthropic says it will start restoring access globally to two of its most powerful AI tools after the US government lifted export restrictions. Anthropic built the Fable 5 and Mythos 5 models using its chatbot, Claude. Global ocean surface temperatures in June were the highest on record. Scientists at the EU's Climate Monitor say the figures cap off an unprecedented period of ocean warming witnessed this year. Increased ocean temperatures can cause adverse consequences across the globe. Co-hosts Mexico are through to the round of 16 at the Men's World Cup following a 2-0 victory over Ecuador. Earlier, France beat Sweden 3-0 and Norway are through after beating Ivory Coast. That's the latest BBC News.
2: Welcome back. I'm Charlotte Unibrook, a zoologist, and you're listening to Sheba, just like us, on the BBC World Service. Sheba is a chimpanzee. Her story reflects our conflicted relationship with the animal world. At this point, she's 2 years old, having been sold as a baby to Columba Sue. Her mother Lily is dead, and her father Nim is in a biomedical research laboratory. But her life is about to change. During the 1980s and 90s, it was still thought that chimps were so like us, they would make perfect models for experimentation. Thousands of chimps ended up in invasive biomedical research labs. Aisha Akhtar was a medical officer for the US Food and Drug Administration. She's now president of the Center for Contemporary Sciences. She explains why she believes that primates don't make good research subjects for human diseases.
3: You had a fantastic analogy, Aisha, about how despite a big genetic similarity between ourselves and, say, non-human primates, there's still a huge amount of differences in how that DNA is actually expressed.
4: Sure. So it's like playing a piano. So all pianos have the same keys, such as like all humans and other animals share many of the same genes. But the difference in how you play the piano can lead to very different results. So you can play the keys in one way, you can get Chopin. You can play them in another way, and you can get Jerry Lee Lewis. And it's the same as with genes. So although we share similar, in many cases, the same genes with other animals, how they are expressed, it differs. People say, oh, well, you know, we got this drug by using animals and so on and so on. Well, the problem is that by default, animals are required for testing. So by default, animals are always used in the development of drugs and vaccines. What if you use something else, something more human relevant? Would we have gotten that vaccine sooner and maybe even gotten a better vaccine, a safer vaccine?
3: Can you tell me a bit about some of the missed opportunities for some human drugs? Tamoxifen, for example. From my understanding, if it had to be tested on animals, we might not have got such a useful drug.
4: One of the big concerns we have now

0: is that there may have been hundreds, thousands of drugs that would have worked, maybe even been cures, and would have been safe in humans. But they were never allowed to go on into human testing because of results in animals that were misleading. So you mentioned tamoxifen. Tamoxifen is one of the most effective treatments we have against breast cancer. And it did undergo animal tests, but we found severe liver disease in rats only after this drug had already moved on into human clinical trials. But if we had found it before, it likely would never have even moved on and been tested. So we likely would have missed out on the most significant and effective breast cancer treatment we have today.
1: Back in the 1980s and 90s, there were two kinds of life for a laboratory chimp. Invasive work, like Aisha's been talking about, or cognitive and behavioral studies. Sheba was one of the lucky ones. Her journey to Chimp Haven began 42 years ago when she was rescued from the Columbus Zoo by Dr. Sally Boyson, who ran the Primate Cognition Project at Ohio State University.
2: I had heard through the primate grapevine that the Columbus Zoo now had a PR chimpanzee, a baby chimp that the director of the zoo was taking around on his PR visits here and there around the city. The director was being bitten by Sheba. Then, of course, I got the telephone call. Could she come and join our project? And she did. They are a fascinating species in their own right. And anything we learned about them could only, I hoped, would eventually benefit them in captivity. The idea being that if we showed how similar they were and how much they empathized, how much they could communicate, how intelligent they were, that we would begin to slowly change the consciousness of the country in terms of what we did with them in terms of biomedical research. Sheba was about 2 years old when she came to the project. Compared to other chimps that I've worked with, Sheba was above average intelligence, I think. And this is going to be very subjective. And I think every human mother probably goes through this as well. There's a point where your child sort of becomes an individual. And I got that sense from the chimps as well. They had their own ideas about things. They had their own opinions about things. And certainly Sheba showed that as well. We had a refrigerator that was inside the lab so I could keep treats and things in there. And the chimps were not supposed to go to that refrigerator or open it. And Sheba walked up to the refrigerator and she's looking at me the whole time, looking back at me and taking very deliberate movements towards the handle like, I'm going to open this. What are you going to do about it? And it struck me, okay, she's a big chimp now. I said, it's fine. Go ahead and open the door. And she looked at me and paused for a minute, opened the door, reached in and took out a banana. And that was sort of our confrontation. That was it. And I realized I just had to start treating her differently now. Her superpower, like all of the chimps, was socialized attention. That is, she could focus on the problem at hand, ignore noise or anything else going on. Wild chimps pay attention to things that are important for being a wild chimp. But in a captive setting where we were trying to teach them explicit skills, we needed them to be able to focus on the problem at hand. It was really the counting work that started us down one path.
1: At the same time that Sheba was learning to add and subtract, Lisa Jones Engel, who was working with Jim Mahoney at LEMSIP, the biomedical research lab, was about to get some big news that would affect all the chimps, including her favorite, Digger.
3: Jim called me one day and said, Lisa, and this was, I think, 1993, 94, maybe 95. And he said, Lisa, LEMSIP is closing. The Colston Foundation has made arrangements to acquire all the chimps here.
1: The Colston Foundation was a notorious private biomedical research lab with a terrible record for animal welfare violations. Lisa worked frantically to save Digger from this fate.
3: Jim managed to get Digger sent to Sally Boyson's facility at Ohio State University. It was only once he got to Sally Boyson's lab that I learned that he really understood how to be a chimp. He really liked Sheba. You know, Digger was the new boy on the block. Sheba thought Digger was a pretty good-looking
2: Digger and Sheba were housed together. I don't know what Digger had been doing when he was in New York, but evidently he was quite the ladies' man, I suspect. And in fact, Sheba did in fact get pregnant. And unfortunately, her infant did not live. It died after 9 days. That was a very sad day in the lab because we were all looking forward to it. When I saw that the baby's hands were and arms were hanging away from her body, I went in and took the baby. And Sheba screamed literally for 3 hours after that. She was inconsolable.
1: Sadly, Digger died not long after. A few years later, the group of chimps at Dr. Boyson's lab were about to be put through the terrifying ordeal of being moved again. Ohio University had decided to close the lab. Dr. Boyson was so devastated, she chained herself to the gates and called every news outlet in town to try and prevent the closure.
2: Well, when the university decided to close the facility, literally there were black helicopters flying overhead, there were police everywhere. It was like a B movie. It was ridiculous.
1: The chimps were destined for a sanctuary, but unfortunately, one with a record of neglect. Two of the chimps died shortly after arrival. A legal battle ensued. Sheba and the surviving chimps were eventually moved to 236 acres of forested land at Chimp Haven.
2: Sheba, I think because she had good, healthy rearing as an infant, and I think a good life for many years with us until the lab was closed, was very resilient, and she's done well. I have seen Sheba since they have left. I went to Chimp Haven several times to visit, and it always was the same. I would hear Sheba start screaming and letting everybody else know that I was on my way across the parking lot. So lots of excitement, lots of course recognition. People often ask me, oh, would they recognize you? Of course they recognize me. I was their mother for 24 years. It has been a number of years now since I've been there. It got to the point where it was just so difficult to leave that I just couldn't put myself through that anymore. And I think it was hard on the chimps, too. I genuinely loved her and continue to love her as an individual and all the chimps, but Sheba especially, just because we had a very special relationship. And I swore I wasn't going to cry, but that one made me cry. There's no question in my mind that we've lost out on a huge amount of important information about ourselves and about the species that's closest to us, the common chimpanzee, by not having this work continuing.
4: Mostly what it does is makes me realize that the 50 years, I'm almost tearing up talking about this, but the 50 years that I spent advocating for them seems now to be paying off. Nim's daughter right in front of me and her group, you know. I mean, it could have been a lot worse. And it's a testament to all the people that stood up and said, no, we can do better.
1: Whilst Sheba settled into Chimp Haven, biomedical and behavioral research continued elsewhere. In the UK, licenses for research using chimps and other apes stopped in 1997. In the US, it wasn't until 2015 that the Endangered Species Act classified all chimps, including captive ones, as endangered, thus making invasive biomedical research illegal. There's still no ban on privately funded behavioral research, and 142 chimps remain in those labs. But the laws on using great apes like orangutans and chimps for biomedical research didn't extend to other primates like monkeys. So for Lisa Jones Engel, the work continued.
3: So for 30 years, I am a scientist. I'm embedded in the system. And my job is to basically help the system make a better monkey model. And I was good at it. You know, I had a large team out in Southeast Asia. I would set up my big traps and I would bait the traps and I'd put my little string on the door and I'd, you know, move 10 meters away and I'd wait for the macaques. And I was generally very conscious about not trapping mothers with infants because that really made the troop mad. I mean, we literally had to have people with sticks standing around us to try to drive the monkeys back, because that's how intent these animals were to get their friends back. But I was greedy, and a mom came in and she had an infant, and five or six other animals came in, and I closed the door, and the usual happened. Everyone's screaming, they're pooping, they're peeing, they're shrieking. I'm anesthetizing them, and the animals go to sleep, and I go into the trap, and I grab the mom and infant, and I clean out her cheek pouches, and I bring her out. I take the infant and actually stick the infant into the scarf that I'm wearing. At some point, I hand him off to one of my assistants, and we finish getting everyone processed and collecting all of our biological samples, and I've got everyone else now back in the big recovery trap, and everyone's waking up, and it's going well. You know, mom is awake now, and, you know, she's eating, you know, a few things, and the infant is, you know, he's still vocalizing. He was just naughty. And I remember thinking, oh, this is going to be a good release. I look, everything's clear, and I tilt the big trap back, and boom, man, those animals take off like a shot. And then I hear squeak, and I look down, and that infant is still clinging to the net. That mom heard it the exact same moment that I did, and I saw her basically like checking. I mean, she's running her hands over her body, her chest and her back, like, wait, where's my child? She heard her infant squeak. She spins around. She comes straight back into a trap. She knew what that trap meant. She knew what I meant. She came in. She grabbed that kid, stuck him on her chest, and turned around and spun around and went straight back out. That was the purest example of maternal devotion that I have ever witnessed. Nothing was going to stop her from reclaiming her child from me. What they knew and understand was I was causing them terror. I was a threat. I was hurting them. I could not deny it after that day. So at that point, I had to decide what I was going to do. And, you know, I think what finally changed for me was acknowledging that the macaques understood far more about what was happening to them than I had ever admitted. And that's when I became the macaquivist. I speak for the macaque. And I do that because my debt to them is so profound. I owe my scientific career to macaques. I was no longer willing to be part of a system that refused to meet those two criteria, the best welfare and the best science. When I left, I knew that every day, every night when I go to sleep, another 1,000 macaques have died. Whether they've been intentionally killed at the end of an experiment, or whether they died of a diarrheal disease in a laboratory in the US or the UK or the EU, 1,000 every night. And so it is my job to make sure that people know that.
1: The numbers are hard to prove conclusively, but what we do know from the information released by the European Union, the Home Office in the UK, and the US Department of Agriculture is that between 100 and 200,000 non-human primates are used in biomedical research worldwide every year. But is the use of monkeys in research still necessary to mitigate extreme forms of human suffering? Chris Petkoff, professor of neuroscience at Iowa University, believes it is.
5: I think it's absolutely possible to state categorically that quite a number of results that we can experience as benefits within medical science are because of animal research and testing in animals first. There are some studies that just cannot be done in people. For example, patients that have Parkinson's disease, when the patients are struggling to generate movements that you and I would find something that we don't have to think about. The Parkinson's disease example and its connection to primate neuroscience is based on Henry Molaison in the 50s and how that sort of transformed our thinking and was informed by the animal research roots, including primate neuroscience. So the primate neuroscience basis was being able to record from the different parts of the brain to understand their action, be able to stimulate. And so some of the neurosurgical treatment procedures would be where they would receive an electrode that is implanted to target a very small part of the brain that, when stimulated, could bring about movement that is difficult to initiate or control uncontrolled movement. So imagine having to do this with human neurosurgery patients. It would be like a fishing expedition that I don't think would be ethical, where you would have to go and try to stimulate a part of the brain, and maybe you do things that were completely unintended and cause all sorts of adverse effects or side effects. It would be inappropriate.
1: Other scientists argue that since some diseases like Parkinson's don't naturally exist in monkeys, when it's created in them, the symptoms are only partially similar. And there are also problems using animals to test new drugs. Aisha Atkar spent 10 years working as a medical officer for the US Food and Drug Administration. Aisha, can you give me some examples of where, you know, you feel that these animal models have led us down the wrong path?
0: Of course. So what we now know is that up to 95% of all drugs and vaccines that are found safe and effective in animals are shown to be unsafe or ineffective in humans. It is such a drastic, dismal failure. But I will say that because the evidence has been so strong about the failure rate of animal testing, we had some major developments here in the US just last year. In 2025, both the National Institutes of Health and the US Food and Drug Administration finally acknowledged this high failure rate of animal testing. And as a result, the NIH has made an announcement that it was going to prioritize funding for human-based testing methods, methods based on human biology.
1: In a recent update to that document, on the 20th of April 2026, the US Food and Drug Administration announced that it's leading, and I quote, a transformative shift in drug safety evaluation, reducing, replacing, or refining animal testing with advanced human-relevant methods that better predict how medicines work in people. One of the great hopes for human-based research is a technology called an organ-on-a-chip, a tiny, testable version of a working human organ. But for Professor Chris Petkoff, this technology isn't nearly advanced enough.
5: Yeah, on the question about whether organs on a chip, for example, or even AI can now start to replace animal experimentation, it's not possible to replace it. You know, we don't have a brain organ yet. Now, of course, folks may be familiar with artificial intelligence, but that's not a brain. The AI models arose from advances in neuroscience, what we call neural network models, that are now AI models, and they keep depending on advances in neuroscience. But that doesn't mean that AI can replace animal experimentation or these organs on a chip can replace understanding the brain in its full working order in an individual that is interacting with their environment. That still depends on experiments with human participants and with animal research whenever necessary.
6: Well, hi, Doug.
1: Doug Cohn, who used to work at the Laboratory for Experimental Research and Surgery in Primates, LEMSIP, also doesn't believe an end to animal testing is near.
6: So do you think that there'll be a time when we don't need to use animals in research?
7: I don't know if animals will be eliminated entirely in the future. And, you know, I think back just a few years ago during the COVID worldwide epidemic, and we were witnessing, you know, millions of people dying from a disease that we had no preventative for. And it was monkeys, macaque monkeys, that played an enormous role in coming up with the vaccines that we have today. This is an enormous sacrifice that these monkeys gave us. And I dare say, I don't think that if we were not able to have these monkeys as models to test the vaccines, that we would have been able to come up with a vaccine as quickly as we did and saved as many lives as we did if we were not able to use monkeys in research.
1: The COVID pandemic accelerated the use of non-animal methods, including organ-on-a-chip technology. that testing on monkeys was considered essential to ensure human safety.
4: I can't help but think about the long road it was to get to this point. People were like, you want to do what? You want to build a sanctuary for hundreds of chimps and treat them with respect and dignity and try to give back?
6: So, Bob, there's a great irony at the heart of your life. Can you tell us something about that?
4: You're right. There is a great irony in all of this and me campaigning against medical research in chimpanzees and hoping to stop it. Because the reality is that about 7 years ago, I had a liver transplant. And I wouldn't have had that liver transplant, and I wouldn't be sitting here today if it weren't for the research that was conducted on chimpanzees when I was a teenager. So it is an irony, but you know, that's how life works. You know, things change. I don't want those things to happen anymore because we have other methods to develop vaccines and medical treatments, but back then we didn't. I think that I'm still doing what I was meant to do, but I do want to recognize the great contribution that those chimpanzees made to all beings that are afflicted with hepatitis A, B, and C, and all the others, because it did help millions of people.
3: I can smell it. I can taste it. The error of the monkey, the error of the primate, chimpanzee, macaque, baboon, marmoset, owl monkey, that is coming to a very rapid close, and it cannot come soon enough. And it's because of the science.
5: There's been so many examples of how the animal research basis has just transformed lives. I'm not saying that that gives us the right to do the research, but I'm just saying that research, with as few animals as possible, has been transformative on the way medical science has progressed, the way neuroscience is informing medical science, and vice versa.
4: Hey, Sheba, what's up, girl? Yeah, it's super cool to see you. I know. No, we can't go out on a walk, but it would be fun. Yeah, I know. She's just swinging over there looking at me like she knows more than I know, you know. She's looking into my brain. Huh, Sheba? Yeah, girl.
1: Sheba was one of the lucky ones, but her life could have turned out differently, like it did for thousands of others. We humans have the upper hand. And which one of us wouldn't mitigate our own suffering or save the life of a loved one at almost any cost? But with advances in technology providing alternative research methods, I believe it's possible to see a future where we have better, human-relevant models and no longer need to rely on animal experimentation. And that surely will be a win for all. Sheba, just like us, is an Aura Studios production, produced by Will Aslett, edited by Ben Giles, and presented by me, Charlotte Unibrook, for the BBC World Service.
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1: This is Andrew Peach with the headlines at 8 hours GMT. A new report reveals stronger evidence of atrocities by the paramilitary Rapid Support Forces during the fall of the Sudanese city of El Fasher. President Trump made more than $1 billion from cryptocurrency in his first year back in office. And jubilation in Mexico as the World Cup co-hosts make it to the final 16. Also in the newsroom, the search for survivors after Venezuela's earthquakes.
2: You need to hire earth-moving equipment, and all of that has been used on the houses of the rich and important people. But these are people in here too, not dogs or animals, and they deserve help.
1: Why the Japanese yen is at its lowest level against the dollar in 40 years, and how beauty and fashion are helping Ukrainian women cope with the horrors of war.
3: I want to send a message to Russia that despite everything they are doing to us, they can destroy our buildings, separate our families, but we still keep going.
1: Those stories on the way for you.
0: BBC News with Govinda Gill. A new report by Amnesty International says the Rapid Support Forces in Sudan committed ethnic cleansing and crimes against humanity during the group's capture of El Fasher late last year. Amnesty says the RSF killed, tortured and detained civilians. Barbara Plett-Usher is in Nairobi.
4: The Rapid Support Forces now appear to be preparing for another major offensive against a strategic city, Al Obeid, in south-central Sudan. That's raised international alarm about the possibility of more violence against civilians. RSF leaders have acknowledged some violations were committed in Al Fasher, but insist the scale has been exaggerated by their enemies. They also say they've approved the opening of safe corridors for civilians in Al Obeid. But Amnesty says it has identified RSF commanders responsible for violations of international law and is stressing the need for accountability.
0: A new law has come into effect in China, which critics say is aimed at erasing minority groups. The government says the legislation will strengthen social cohesion by making Mandarin the language of education, official business and public spaces. Taiwan said the new law could be used to increase threats against its citizens. Saranjana Tiwari reports.
5: The Ethnic Unity and Progress Promotion Law is part of Chinese leader Xi Jinping's efforts to build a shared national identity among ethnic groups and strengthen cohesion. The law makes Mandarin the main language of education in schools, replacing teaching in minority languages such as Tibetan, Uyghur and Mongolian, something Beijing says will improve future job prospects. But rights groups say it's another step towards forced assimilation with a Han Chinese majority and will weaken minority languages and cultures.
0: The British government is hosting trade talks with China for the first time in a decade in London. Britain hopes to boost demand for its financial services, engineers and architects. China faces a growing backlash in Europe against surging imports of Chinese goods, especially electric vehicles. The White House has denied there are any conflicts of interest in Donald Trump's business dealings. New disclosures showed he made more than $1 billion from cryptocurrency ventures last year. David Willis reports.
6: Figures from the U.S. Office of Government Ethics reveal that Donald Trump earned more than $2.2 billion following his return to the White House, an almost fourfold increase on his income the previous year. Much of that money came from the sale of tokens by a firm co-founded by members of his family, and royalties from a so-called celebration meme coin launched just days before his inauguration. Revenue from legal settlements and royalties on products such as Trump watches and Bibles added millions more to the total.
0: World News from the BBC. Venezuelans have told the BBC of their anger and frustration at the country's response to the devastating twin earthquakes a week ago. Dozens of international rescue teams have been deployed to Venezuela to help. Yogita Lumae reports.
7: Rescuers cheered as they pulled a three-year-old boy from under the debris of his home. The Jordanian emergency team, which discovered the child, said his vital signs were good. It was a rare moment of joy in a country where tens of thousands of families are still searching for their loved ones who are missing after the earthquakes. Anger against the government is growing, with many Venezuelans telling the BBC that rescue efforts were too delayed and sorely inadequate.
0: The artificial intelligence firm Anthropic says it will start restoring global access to two of its most powerful AI tools on Wednesday after the US government lifted export restrictions. Anthropic built the Fable 5 and Mythos 5 models using its chatbot Claude. However, Washington suspended worldwide access to them over concerns they could be used by hackers to exploit cybersecurity weaknesses. New data shows global ocean surface temperatures in June were the highest on record, and that warming is likely to continue to escalate over the next few months. Scientists at the European Union's climate monitor, Copernicus, say the figures cap off an unprecedented period of ocean warming witnessed this year. Co-hosts Mexico are through to the round of 16 at the Men's World Cup following a 2-0 victory over Ecuador. Goals from Julián Quiñones and Raúl Jiménez scored the win at fully packed Mexico City Stadium. Earlier, France beat Sweden 3-0 to reach the next round. The French captain, Kylian Mbappé, scored twice and is now the second highest goal scorer in World Cup history. BBC News.
1: This is Andrew Peach on the BBC World Service. Welcome to the newsroom. Let's start with the civil war in Sudan, where the Rapid Support Forces, or RSF, seized the southern city of El Fasher last October. There were almost immediately reports of atrocities carried out by its troops against civilians. One of the most shocking allegations was that patients and staff were killed at a hospital. A lab technician who worked there managed to escape.
8: Right now, I feel extremely hopeless. I've lost my colleagues, the people whose faces I used to see smiling. There is no happiness anymore. It feels as if you've lost a big part of your body or your soul.
1: That hospital worker speaking to us last year. The UN has already said the attack on El Fasher bore the hallmarks of genocide. Now a report by the rights group Amnesty International has provided more details about what went on. Among other accusations, Amnesty says the RSF deliberately targeted children. The RSF now seems to be preparing an attack on another city in the south, El Abeid, and there are fears that similar atrocities could be carried out there. Our Africa correspondent Barbara Pettusher has been telling me why this new report matters.
9: I think this report essentially strengthens the evidence we already had about mass atrocities being committed in El Fasher, not just when the RSF took it over and captured it last October, but also in the siege of the city and the campaign in the surrounding areas. So Amnesty interviewed more than 200 survivors. They talked about witnessing mass killings, detentions, beatings, sexual violence, the kind of thing that we have heard before. Amnesty very much emphasized that there was an ethnic element to this. The armed groups that were defending the city came from the local Zagawa tribe, and so the RSF seems to have targeted the Zagawa civilians just as it did the fighters. One thing that struck me is that they said that the children were not collateral damage of the violence. There were cases of them being deliberately targeted, and so they mentioned specifically shootings, abductions in particular, also rape. And they said that they had identified RSF commanders who had carried out violations of international law, and they urged accountability. I suppose a takeaway that I had was, as the evidence mounts, calls for accountability grow, and yet the violence is still being committed with impunity, which it is. I should say, as we've reported before, that the RSF has admitted there were some violations in El Fasher, but it says the scale of them were wildly exaggerated by its enemies.
1: Obviously, it's important to document the truth and the full horrors of what happened, but does this report lead to anything? Does it change anything?
9: It adds to the calls for criminal investigations, for monitoring, for eventually using the bodies that do international accountability, such as the International Criminal Court, to try to bring people to book for what has happened. And the other thing it does is it also strengthens calls for some sort of civilian protection mechanism, an international protection force, especially as the RSF does appear to be preparing to launch an invasion of another city, the strategic city of El Obeid in central Sudan, which has led to lots of international expressions of concern that there could be more civilian killings.
1: And in terms of where we are now with this ongoing conflict between the RSF and the Sudanese military, what's happening today?
9: The RSF does appear to be preparing to launch an invasion of this other city, the south central city of El Obeid, which is at a strategic transport and location junction. It has essentially had the city under siege for a large part of the war, but it has increased drone strikes in recent months, and it has started to mass troops there. Al-Obeid is different than Al-Fashir in the sense that the local population there is not one major ethnic group that the RSF sees as an enemy, which it did in Al-Fashir. There's people from all over Sudan in Al-Obeid. But nevertheless, the increase in drone strikes have really been targeting things like fuel and water and power and supply trucks. So there's a humanitarian crisis. I was speaking to somebody whose family is in Al-Obeid, and I said, are they preparing to flee if the RSF looked like it was actually going to be able to launch a ground invasion? She said, not really. She said, the feeling in Al-Obeid is they don't believe the RSF will be able to come in by ground. But also, I think just the effort of leaving is huge. If you manage to get to another so-called safe city, rent is just over the top. Displacement camps are not a place you want to be. About 200,000 people in Al-Obeid are already displaced, so people are quite reluctant to move.
1: And that's our correspondent, Barbara Plett-Usher. It is 6 days since two earthquakes hit Venezuela. The full extent of the destruction still isn't really known, and few Venezuelans believe the official figures reflect the actual number of people who died in the rubble. Along its northern coast, some of the affected communities lived in social housing built under the late President Hugo Chavez, and victims' families say those houses were of poor quality. Our correspondent Will Grant has been meeting the relatives who are refusing to give up the search.
2: Almost a week on from the dual earthquakes which flattened entire communities of northern Venezuela, 15-year-old Samuel Ordóñez is still calling out his older brother's name into the rubble. Edward is somewhere inside, entombed in the concrete and broken glass of a collapsed 12-storey housing block, built by the government of the late socialist leader Hugo Chavez. Edward isn't alone in there. His wife and their two children, aged 3 and 4, are also missing. We know we found his apartment, Samuel tells me. We found his crockery, pointing at a set of broken purple bowls and plates at our feet. Samuel, his young face stained with dust and ash, says the responsibility of crawling into dangerous spaces, searching for his brother's family, should not fall to a teenager. I'm 15 and I'm giving it everything I can, he says. But you need to hire earth-moving equipment, and all of that has been used on the houses of the rich and important people. But these are people in here too, not dogs or animals, and they deserve help. That sense of anger at the authorities will be particularly acute among one set of relatives. In the morning of the earthquakes, a deportation flight returned to Caracas from the United States with 147 Venezuelans, of which 7 were children. The authorities took the deportees to a hotel near the airport, which is where they were housed when the earthquake struck and the building crumbled. Only 12 of the deportees have been found alive. As we drove up to the site, we were stopped by the security forces. Not generic National Guard troops, however, but officers of the SEBIN Intelligence Police. No one was authorised to visit the site, they said. The hotel's name, with terrible irony, was El Santuario, meaning the sanctuary. An unknown number of the deportees and the residents of the Chavez housing complex have ended up at the port in La Guaira, now a makeshift morgue. Inside, on the open courtyard, body bags are laid out one after another.
10: Family members are driving up. There is constant flow of hearses or of vans that are being waved in. I spoke to one official, asked him to give me some kind of indication of how many bodies are coming in, and all he would say is muchísimos, lots and lots.
2: Back at the devastated housing complex, silence has been called for so that rescue workers can listen carefully for a voice or a sound to confirm life prevails beneath the cement and metal. As we wait for an answer, one woman spots my microphone and asks to say her piece. I think I'm going to say something quite strong, she says, but these buildings were cages of death. She is Lorena Layer and is digging in the ruins for her father, stepmother, 14-year-old brother and 6-year-old sister. Lorena says the buildings, built by Hugo Chavez and donated to the poorest, were simply not up to code. They put the poorest in here, but the structuralists, engineers and officials who signed off on the plans are largely the reason that today we're looking for our loved ones. The silence has gone on for several minutes with no answer from the rubble. It is another false alarm. The families get back to their search. Most have vowed to keep looking until all hope is lost. There will be many more raised spirits and broken hearts in La Guaira before they're finished.
1: Will Grant in northern Venezuela. This is Andrew Peach in London. You're with the BBC World Service. Now, the Japanese currency has fallen to its lowest level against the dollar for 40 years. The Japanese government has intervened before when the yen has fallen in value. Let's find out what's going on from Tokyo. Our correspondent Kurumi Mori is with me live. Kurumi, why is this happening?
11: Yeah, well, for decades, Japan has really kept interest rates, which is the cost of borrowing money, very, very low in a bid to try to boost its economy, make the economy grow. But countries like the US now have much higher interest rates compared to Japan, which is now at about 1%. So investors can earn better returns by saving or investing there. And this has been really encouraging investors to sell Japanese yen and buy US dollars instead. So when more people do that, demand for the yen falls, its value drops, and therefore we have this weaker currency. But it's not really the whole story. Low rates are one of the biggest reasons the Japanese yen has stayed weak, but there are other multitudes of factors. This, however, is the biggest reason.
1: What does it all mean for consumers in Japan?
11: Yeah, well, when we think about or hear about a weak yen and we're outside of Japan, I think a lot of us get excited to go to Japan, maybe get a bargain on our souvenirs and our shopping. But for the people of Japan who live here, a weaker yen means that families are paying more for everyday essentials. So it does put them in a pinch. Japan buys a lot of fuel, food, other everyday items from overseas. So the imported goods, when the yen is weak, they cost more to Japanese consumers. So businesses end up paying more for them. Those higher costs are then passed on to everyday people, to the consumers. And so things like electricity, daily essentials, food at the grocery store, all of that could increase and, you know, have higher costs of living.
1: Then you've got exporters in Japan who are probably thrilled.
11: Yeah, absolutely. I mean, there are exporters like autos industry, car makers like Honda, Toyota, Nissan. They definitely get a boost. Also, electronics companies like Sony. A lot of these companies, when they have a lot of business outside, they're now able to boost their profits because the Japanese yen is weaker. And so now they're getting a fatter profit.
1: Kurumi, thank you very much indeed for that. Now, let's stay with financial news. And President Trump made more than $1 billion last year from business dealings in cryptocurrency, according to his latest mandatory finance report. The White House denies there are any conflicts of interest in Donald Trump's business dealings. So what else did we learn from this new filing? Well, my colleague Sally Bundock asked our North America correspondent, David Willis.
12: This report from the U.S. Office of Government Ethics contains some truly eye-watering details, chief among them the fact that Donald Trump made nearly $1.5 billion from cryptocurrency-related business dealings last year alone. Roughly half of that came from the sale of tokens by a company co-founded by members of his family. The other half from the sale of a so-called celebration meme coin that was issued a couple of days before his presidential inauguration. Now, the irony here is that Donald Trump once branded cryptocurrency a haven for scammers and drug dealers before revising his judgment on the matter before he returned to office. And he's since taken measures to lighten regulatory frameworks around surrounding cryptocurrency. Other income for Donald Trump came from legal settlements for companies such as CBS and ABC, who he sued, and from royalties on products such as Trump watches, Trump Bibles, and other such things. And the figures show that in total, Donald Trump earned around $2.2 billion last year alone, Sally, which is an almost fourfold increase on his income the previous year before he was re-elected.
13: So, David, does this raise new questions then about conflicts of interest in the Trump administration?
12: Well, it certainly would seem to, and there are ethics groups that are already calling this unprecedented in terms of conflict of interest. The White House says that there is no such thing, nothing to see here, as it were. A statement said that all actions by the president and his administration are taken in the best interest of the American people. But this comes at a time when so-called affordability issues, cost of living issues, are shown to be predominant in the minds of American voters at a time which has seen inflation rising.
1: That's our North America correspondent, David Willis. And a story just breaking while we're on the air. The lead singer of the 1970s band The Village People, Victor Willis, has died at the age of 75 after a short illness. Of course, the most famous song by The Village People is YMCA, which was brought very much back to the fore during Donald Trump's re-election campaign to the White House. So Donald Trump's campaign theme song, YMCA, done by Village People, their lead singer, Victor Willis, has died. Now, to the Men's World Cup. Mexico continued their impressive displays at the tournament. Four games, four wins, beating Ecuador 2-0 to book their spot in the last 16. The match at Mexico City's famous Azteca Stadium was held up by an electric storm. Our reporter Isaac Fannin watched the game in Los Angeles, where lots of Mexican people live.
14: The co-hosts, Mexico, have just beaten Ecuador 2-0. A fantastic performance. You find us here at Casa Mexico in downtown LA. We're at the Plaza de Cultura y Art, where there's just been a watch party. Around about 2,000 fans have watched Mexico make it into the round of 16. In fact, I've got a few of them alongside me. Hey, guys, you must be feeling pretty good.
15: Yeah, feel really good.
14: Yeah, what's your name, sir?
15: My name's Elian.
14: And yours?
16: My name is Ismael.
14: How are you guys feeling tonight after that?
15: Amazing.
16: No, honestly, great. This is by far the best performance we've seen from the Mexican team in a long time. It's a great year to be Mexican. It's a great year to see the World Cup. It's awesome. It's great.
14: I mean, the performance from the team, did you expect them to be as good as they have been in this tournament so far? That's four games, four wins.
16: Honestly, no. I mean, you come into these tournaments knowing their past, knowing that, you know, the knockout game is always the heartbreak. So for them to even top the group was nowhere near the vicinity of thinking, oh, this can happen, but it did, and it's happening right now.
15: I kind of, like, after the Czechia game, I expected them to play better just because, like, the energy in the stadium, at watch parties, you could see people wanted to see him advance, and just seeing the players embrace that, like Gilberto Mora saying at the start, like, at the tournament, being like, oh, like, we can win it, we can do this. You could see the energy start to, like, evolve through the players, just, like, go through them, course through their brains. And you see it more even this game, like, they played amazing. Like, even players that were getting called out for, like, critical errors, like Luis Romo and Jorge Sanchez, they played great. It was just amazing to see this team actually be connected and play like they were, like, had, like, the entire nation on their back.
14: Honestly, you guys can probably hear it is absolutely jumping in here. They were doing a Mexican line dance. What was that they were doing just before?
16: So, the Mexican line dance is a tradition at, like, parties. You know, you'll see, like, a quinceañera or a wedding.
14: What is it like to see so many Mexicans kind of coming here and just a real representation of your culture, right?
15: I think, like, especially with the state of the U.S. right now, it's very emotional to see, like, so many people, like, from Mexico come here to, like, a public space and just support the team. Like, there was a map earlier, like, towards the start of entrance at the event, and you could see people come over from all over the place, from L.A., the greater L.A. region, and there's a map of Mexico City, like, oh, where are your parents from? And, like, the amount of pins are on that board, like, covering all the states of Mexico. It was very just emotional. And then hearing the national anthem for Mexico being, like, sang out loud by so many people here, it was just, like, it was so surreal.
1: Isaac Fannin in Los Angeles. France also booked their place in the last 16 with a 3-0 win over Sweden in New Jersey. Two more goals for Kylian Mbappe, putting him level on 6 with Lionel Messi as the tournament's top goal scorer. Erling Haaland tapped in the winner for Norway. They beat Ivory Coast 2-1 and get to the last 16 for the first time. Now, for more than 4 years, Ukrainians have been enduring constant Russian attacks on their cities. But with no end to the war in sight, people in Ukraine have found different ways of coping. Some women are turning to beauty and fashion as a way of dealing with the trauma and as a sign of defiance. Isabella Jewell reports from Kyiv.
3: Sometimes I think that maybe this night will be the last one, and I want to feel comfortable, and if something will happen, I would like to look like beautiful.
17: Irina is a young woman living in Kyiv. Just a few days before we met, Russia staged one of its largest overnight strikes on her city, killing at least 22 people. The sound of missiles hitting buildings and drones buzzing in the sky kept most people awake, shaking even the shelters underground. But I've met Irina in a place that feels like another reality. We're in a glitzy Ukrainian shopping mall in search of pajamas. As we look through the different options, Irina tells me that what she wears is an important part of how she mentally prepares for Russian bombing, which often happens overnight.
3: I take shower, use all the most expensive skincare products and wear pajamas because, you know, I want to look the best. It may sound weird, but for me it's a part in my life when I can take under control at least something. So I want to send a message to Russia that despite everything they are doing to us, they can destroy our buildings, separate our families, but we still keep going.
17: Beauty and appearance may seem like a minor concern while a war's going on, but they have often played an important role. Lisa Eldridge is a beauty expert and historian.
18: You know, hard times, recessions, wars, there is this kind of craving for this sense of normalcy, this act of defiance. You know, there is that thing called the lipstick effect, and it really started in World War II when, just as a sense of preserving femininity and this idea of, you know, life must go on and continue.
17: Last year, market analyst Euromonitor found that there was a 14% growth in retail value of beauty and personal care. The same goes for fashion. According to government data, new clothes shops keep opening in Ukraine. After a Russian strike last year, the windows of Darina's beauty salon in Kyiv were badly damaged.
19: Despite none of the employees sleeping all night, we didn't cancel a single appointment. The doors barely opened. Because of that, some clients entered through the window.
17: One of the clients tells me why she keeps coming.
20: When we maintain our appearance, for a moment we forget what is happening in the country. It brings some joy.
17: Inside the salon, though, there are regular reminders of the war going on. While we were there, an air alert sounded on the government app, warning of a ballistic missile coming from Russia.
21: Proceed to the nearest shelter.
17: But nobody stopped what they were doing. One of the hairstylists, Anna, told me why.
22: We've gotten used to the situation and we simply carry on working. We don't pay attention, even if there are explosions. We just don't hear them because we have the hairdryers running and music playing gently in the background.
17: There's no shortage of salons across Kyiv, many of which function behind boarded-up windows or even in basements. Self-care can provide calm in the chaos for Ukrainian women, but the threats of war are constant.
1: Isabella Jewell reporting. Our main story, Amnesty International has called for a peacekeeping force to be sent to Sudan after providing evidence of the extent of crimes against humanity perpetrated there. You'll find more online at bbc.com/news, including the latest rumours about Taylor Swift's New York City wedding celebrations, which might be later in the week. Who knows? bbc.com/news. From me, Andrew Peach, and the team, thanks for being with us.
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0: Up on Business Daily, we meet Charlotte Tilbury. The makeup artist turned entrepreneur tells us how she went from working backstage at fashion shows to building a cosmetics company worth billions, and how she transformed her business when the pandemic shut stores worldwide. That's with me, Leanna Byrne, after the latest world news.
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1: Britain's trade minister will hold discussions with his Chinese counterpart for 2 days in London. The Japanese yen has fallen to its lowest level against the US dollar for 40 years. The drop is being driven by Japan's ultra-low interest rates. Tokyo has already spent billions of dollars in the last few months trying to stem the slide. The artificial intelligence firm Anthropic says that it will start restoring access globally to two of its most powerful AI tools after the US government lifted export restrictions. Anthropic built the Fable 5 and Mythos 5 models using its chatbot, Claude. Global ocean surface temperatures in June were the highest on record. Scientists at the EU's climate monitor say the figures cap off an unprecedented period of ocean warming witnessed this year. And the co-hosts, Mexico, are through to the round of 16 at the Men's World Cup following a 2-0 victory over Ecuador. Earlier, France beat Sweden 3-0, and Norway are through after beating Ivory Coast. And that's the latest BBC News.
2: Welcome to Founders from Business Daily on the BBC World Service. I'm Leanna Byrne. Today I'm talking to Charlotte Tilbury, the cosmetics entrepreneur behind one of the world's most successful beauty brands. We spoke on one of the hottest days in London this summer, with three fans whirring in the background, perhaps not unlike the fashion shoots where she first honed her craft as a makeup artist. Charlotte, will you indulge me? I'm going to give a little blurb about you.
3: Oh, thank you. Thank you so much.
2: So you're one of those founders whose products, they're everywhere, but whose story people don't always know. You started out as a makeup artist with a big vision, spent years working with some of the biggest names in fashion, film, beauty, and then built Charlotte Tilbury into one of the most successful beauty brands in the world today. Millions of people use your products, your company's worth billions, and you've also been honoured with a CBE. So welcome to Meet the Founders.
3: Thank you so much for having me on. What a privilege and an honour.
2: Well, it must be funny when you might walk through airports, you go to one like big department store and you just see your stuff everywhere. I mean, do you ever just kind of go past it and go, there's me?
3: It's always amazing. It's always amazing. I think when you have a vision to build the biggest beauty kind of brand that the UK's ever had was really my mission from the beginning. And I think when you see that, it does fill you with such pride and joy. And you're so grateful to everyone, your consumers, your team, you know, who helped you build the dream. I really saw a white space in the market, and I saw there was a massive gap. And having, you know, as you said, worked on couture shows and runways and worked with supermodels and celebrities and red carpets, Oscars, you know, film, you know, covers of Vogue, whatever. And I did that for 21 years before I built my brand. I was also a creative consultant, and so I would work with, you know, amazing entrepreneurs, super inspirational, you know, people like Tom Ford, people like Marc Jacobs, and, you know, all of that kind of informed, really, it was a great sort of MBA, really kind of informing where I've ended up. And having worked on millions of faces, you know, really kind of knowing, you know, undertones, overtones, you know, looking at you, gorgeous Leanne, with your beautiful blue eyes, dark hair, and sort of, you know, gorgeous peachy skin, you know, exactly for your face, what exactly would suit you with your, you know, your skin tone, undertone, overtone, hair colour, eye colour, and really making sure that when I did something, it really had to be revolutionary, because my whole thing is all about innovation, disruption, and not just being another Me Too brand. And it was that was really important. And I felt also that I was very frustrated as a makeup artist. I was constantly using mixing mediums to create things and products that weren't there, and then people would say to me, oh, I want to look like, you know, whoever, Kate Moss or whoever I was doing makeup on, and they were like, oh, but I can't look like that. And I'm like, yes, you can, you know, whatever celebrity I was working on, because they didn't have the, they were, you know, then I thought, oh, Christ, I don't have the total products to give them. And so I really, you know, working with the biggest laboratories in the world and working on blue sky formulas, and really, you know, I got into this amazing relationship with them and being able to come up with incredible products and inventing products. And then I realized, so I would always have this mission that I would hone my craft, work with the biggest, you know, laboratories, you know, get to the top of my industry, and then create my brand.
2: Did you have any doubters? Did you have any people say, why is she doing this? So she's successful in her own right.
3: Yes, I think, listen, I think there'll always be the naysayers, right? There'll always be the people. I mean, what does, you know, Steve Jobs always say? The people that are crazy enough to want to change the world are the ones that do. So, yes, I think people said to me, you know, five conglomerates own the world. Why would you bother? You won't be successful. You know what?

0: if you see the space and you see the white space and you see the opportunity and you know that the customer need state is not being met, then you know it's going to be a success. And I think certainly with myself, I had unwavering doubt that it would be a success. And, you know, I'd done 21 years at the top of my industry and game, flying around the world, doing everyone. So I was like, oh, no, I'm an expert. And I have a unique artistry and have got to the top of my industry as being arguably the world's number one makeup artist. So I knew what was missing. And I have a very unique way of creating, even when I'm creating product, whether it's kind of the artistry of color, the magic of light, the power of layering, all of that really didn't exist. So I've invented categories and reinvented categories. So I saw that, but then you also, once you create great product, you've got to build a brand. Right from the beginning, I had this vision of you've got to anticipate where the world's going to be, where the customer's going to be, how is it going to pivot and change. And so from the beginning, I hired, you know, really a CDO, a chief digital officer, to really kind of, and I really, to build, you know, it was very unusual at that time, launching with a kind of website and a countdown and et cetera. But then I had this tech vision, and it wasn't really there. I'd go and see my friends in technology and say, listen, I want to be able to do augmented reality. They're like, no, that we're not there yet. We're trying to do face mapping and it's really slow and it's glitching and it's not working. So, but eventually the tech catches up, a bit like the science. You have these dreams. I always say I'm bottling dreams, selling dreams, and making dreams come true for my gorgeous customers. And it was then the technology, you know, would catch up. So what I really wanted to do was scale me, because I wanted to scale my unique artistry and give it to the world, because I had given it to a few incredible people from the, you know, amazing film industries and fashion industries. But I was like, how do I democratize that and scale that and give it to everyone?
1: I want to get to know you more, because Let's go back to the very start. You were born in London in 1973, and you had very creative parents who were both artists in their own right. Your father was a painter. Yes. Your mom was in fashion.
0: Yeah.
1: What was that upbringing like?
0: It was wonderful. I think I was brought up between Ibiza and London, but predominantly Ibiza, and then went to boarding school at 13. But
1: growing up in Ibiza sounds great.
0: Yeah, it was great, by the way. It was great. I think it was a sort of melting pot of kind of like, you know, lots of different sort of eclectic people, which was so fantastic, but also lots of captains of industry from lots of areas, whether it was kind of acting or racing or writing, businesses, entrepreneurs, etc., hippies, I mean, I love it, different thinkers, you know. And I think for me, what that really gave me was a free type of thinking, an entrepreneurial, is informed by entrepreneurial thinking, my limitless thinking, my out creating, out thinking, and sort of, you know, disrupting the status quo. And I think that really has helped me be the entrepreneur. I don't think I'd be the entrepreneur I am today without that.
1: How did you know that you wanted to get into makeup?
0: Well, I tell you what I knew. At 13, when I went to boarding school, a beauty editor gave me a trunk of makeup. And I went there instead of trunk of tuck. And I started doing people's, you know, makeup. My father was an artist, so it was natural for me that I was quite artistic, and I immediately understood faces and the architecture of them and how to amplify that. And so I immediately started doing it. And then I just thought, you know what, there's a real gap in the market for, you know, the hyper-personalization. Back then I was thinking about that, you know. Now it's really something that I've really, you know, sort of indoctrinated across my brand. The kind of, you know, if you think about how people are searching today, or kind of, you know, thinking about my tech stack and tools, it's all about personalization. What looks good on Leanna, you know, so how can I make it? And that was the democratization of how did I put myself in everyone's pocket, you know, through technology. So you're always anticipating as a business leader, not just the product you're creating. Its product is king, and it starts with the product, but it's then how do you deliver that? How do you serve your consumer? How do you then scale that globally around the world? And, you know, I'm really proud to say that Charlotte Tilbury is has become a real success globally, from China to America to all over Europe and all over the world, which is just amazing. In the Middle East, it's fantastic. It's been an incredible ride, an incredible journey.
1: Yeah, and so you were doing people's makeup when you were in school, and then you decided to study makeup in London, didn't you? How was that? What did you learn there? And then what was your first job?
0: So my first job, I literally left boarding school at 18 and did makeup. I knew exactly what I wanted to do very early on. I was one of those people that I was just like, am I going to university or not going to university? What's the point of it? That entrepreneurial spirit was just buzzing inside me. And I was like, I just want to be a makeup artist and I want to hone my skills and I want to then eventually have a brand. And I remember saying that to my parents. I was like, one day I'm going to have a brand that's going to be really big. And they'd be like, oh, marvelous, darling, marvelous. You know, sort of, and, you know, but I did. And I think my whole motto in life is dare to dream it, dare to believe it, and dare to do it. I think all of that is just never give up, feel the fear, do it anyway, and you will achieve your dreams.
2: 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I'm Leanna Byrne. Today I'm speaking to Charlotte Tilbury, the makeup artist and entrepreneur behind the global beauty brand.
0: Every challenge I've had has made me a better leader, a better businesswoman. And, you know, even if I think about, you know, one of the biggest challenges we have is COVID. So, you know, COVID, suddenly you're like, oh my God, I've got a brand, I've got a company, I'm the leader of this company, and suddenly I've got 1,000 people working for me, and 60% of my business is offline. So all the shops are closed, what am I gonna do? And then I had to pivot the business in literally 8 weeks, and we did. And the way that we did that is that then, you know, it was suddenly like, okay, I'm gonna suddenly start going live, I'm gonna start broadcasting around the world, to China, to America, to kind of, you know, going live on the Today Show, etc. I'm going to create the world's first ever press day. So everyone was locked up in their house, and then I got 3,000 people live. I was like, to my press team, I was like, we just got to go. We can't afford to not do this. We're a small company, we got to go. So then we galvanized everyone. Everyone was so wonderful around the world. They all tuned in. It was amazing. And then what we saw was that also people were dropping their advertising. I was like, we've got to go into the eye of the storm. We cannot afford to do this. So that meant that we could pivot the business very fast in COVID. And we then ended up doing bigger numbers in after 9 weeks in COVID than we were doing pre-COVID.
1: That same year, Puig acquired a big stake in your company.
0: Yes.
1: I'm sure that's really tough, though, as like it's your name on the brand and then somebody comes in. Was that a difficult decision for you?
0: No, not at all. In fact, it was very proactive on my behalf. I was actually kind of changing around. I was working sort of from like 6 a.m. till God knows what time at night. And it was wonderful. And, you know, I think it was great because obviously, you know, Puig is the home of Love Brands and Audacious Founders. So it was actually a really celebratory moment to be able to partner with them, because obviously I'm still a shareholder, and that was really fantastic. And what's been so brilliant about working with them is just, you know, them kind of really understanding founders and allowing that autonomy to really build my business and really respect and understand it. So it's been really fantastic.
1: It has been extended, hasn't it, until 2030?
0: Yes.
1: And then by 2031, is the idea that you would exit the business? How do you feel about that? How do you reflect on that?
0: I think we'll see when that time comes.
1: Yeah, fair enough. Do you think a lot has changed since you even founded the company in terms of beauty trends, in terms of like how the industry is working right now?
0: I think that, listen, we're living in a world now with AI where it's man against machine, and we are, you know, that's why I love my products, because everyone's exhausted, everyone's dehydrated, like, you know, pollution, everything's changing, right? And not just environmentally, but also the speed. And so I'm grateful that I had that foresight and vision up front to build a beauty tech company, because I'm able to pivot and be agile, because I think it is changing.
1: I'd love to get your thoughts on social media in terms of beauty trends, and I'm sure you saw like recently the UK is bringing in rules for
0: yes,
1: under 16,
0: yes.
1: So not gonna, what do you think about that?
0: Listen, I think it's, I think it's quite good, really. I think, you know, I think, it, I just, you know, when you see some people sort of sometimes they're like, you know, on telephones and they come off and they're just exhausted. I just think, let children be children. I look at my kids, you know, and I just think, you know, I allow limited time. You know, my youngest, who's 11, I don't let him have a telephone. So, because I think it wires the brain sometimes. It's just like hours and go down a rabbit hole. And I think there's this beautiful life. Let's celebrate it. Let's get in the room and be here now.
1: So there's young kids, like they're putting retinol on their skin when they're 8 years old. As somebody who's like really into, you know, the beauty industry and particularly skin, mm-hmm. like how do you feel about like young people having
0: Listen, I think, you know, I don't believe in that. That's wrong. You know, I think that, you know, when you've got 8 year old skin, that's what we're all trying to get, 8 year old skin. But the fact is that you do not need to mess with your skin. So don't not mess with your skin. You don't need to. You don't need products like that. They're built for people and they're older.
1: Exactly. So. We've got lots of expectations from consumers for beauty brands. One is about cruelty-free. Last year, you opted out of the Bunny Cert. It's cruelty-free international's updated certification
3: program. We are
1: program.
3: A cruelty-free brand.
1: Yes. Do you want to have another certificate or...?
0: You don't necessarily need to be certified, and that's what I'm realising in the industry is what I realised here was it's slowing down it, just how long we were going through all of this different process. But I am one that we do due diligence on everyone we use, on all our suppliers. We are 1,000%. As long as I am at this brand, we will remain and are cruelty-free. It's incredibly important to me.
1: Yeah, so you're happy the homework just, can be corrected?
0: 1,000%. Yeah. We check every single supplier and everything we do. And I know, even launching in China, we will not test on animals. We will never test on animals as long as I'm here. It is really important to me. What we were realizing is that people were not testing on animals. You don't necessarily have to have this certificate, but the due diligence is there, and absolutely not, and we never will. It's very important to me.
1: Yeah. Tell me about some of your newer products for China, because that is quite interesting in terms of like how you have to adapt for certain markets, and China is such a huge market.
0: China's amazing. It's fantastic. And we only have 20 shops, and we are basically an online business predominantly there. So we're 80% of our business is online at the moment. And we've become the number one social viral brand in China. You know, I am a live founder. Luckily, the Chinese people love me and I love them. When I went there, we actually crashed the internet. I went on with this amazing, my brand ambassador called Kun. And we did this live streaming on TikTok, and I took him to the Met Ball, and then we did some social viral content. We went through an entire strategy, and then as a result of that, we then did something with Vogue, and we did something with TikTok, and we meet the zeitgeist at a kind of a social moment, and it became, the number one trending thing in China. So,
1: yeah, is there any countries that you're not in that you'd love to be in?
0: Japan. I think we've still got to go to Japan.
1: I'm surprised you're not in Japan already.
0: Yeah, no, not yet. But we're moving there. It's 13 years. We're going pretty fast.
1: Yeah, for sure. Of course. Yeah. It's a hop skipping away
0: soon.
1: From China.
0: Coming
1: just
0: soon.
1: To
0: yeah, exactly. exactly coming soon.
1: Great, Charlotte. I have two more questions for you.
0: Yes.
1: First of all, what do you want your legacy to be?
0: I think it's all about the Tilbury feeling. It's about how you make people look and feel, and to be remembered for that, really, that you help empower people.
1: And my last question, if you could go back to the very beginning of Charlotte Tilbury and founding Charlotte Tilbury, would you do anything differently? And what would you tell yourself back then?
0: I wouldn't do anything differently. You know, even some of the setbacks or the challenges I've had have just made me a much better businesswoman. And that's why I say to anyone listening to this podcast, always see adversity as an opportunity. Always see challenge as opportunity. Never give up. Stay focused. And, you know, I'm an audacious thinker. I want to conquer the world. Like, it's just who I am. I'm hardwired that way. And I don't see limitations. I think in a limitless way. I always think just because it's been done a certain way for years, who cares? Rip up the rule book, change the status quo.
1: You're such a positive person. At any point, did you ever think that you could fail?
0: No. I'm like, why would I do that? Like,
1: I love that answer. I'm delighted by that answer. That's great. No, it's very inspirational.
0: I'm all about rewiring the brain. I just think, listen, if you want to get from the brand that I created, in 2013 to where I am today, well, then you are going to have challenges, because it's the only way you're going to grow. Every human being is beautiful on this planet. Every human being is amazing. Every human being can achieve whatever they want. They are only limited by their own beliefs.
1: Charlotte Tilbury, it's been an absolute pleasure.
0: Thank you so much.
2: That was Charlotte Tilbury, makeup artist and founder of the beauty brand Charlotte Tilbury. She was speaking to me, Liana Byrne, for this edition of Business Daily. The episode was produced by Amber Mahmood. To get in touch with the team, email us at businessdaily@bbc.co.uk.

0: BBC World Service and now Witness History with me, Vicky Farncombe. I've been listening to the archives to bring you the story of Rosa Parks, honoured in the US as the First Lady of Civil Rights. She changed history when she refused to give up her seat on the bus for a white man. This programme features outdated and offensive language. It was first broadcast in 2024.
1: Ladies and gentlemen, I want to introduce to you the woman who started our modern struggle for freedom because she got tired of indignity and Jim Crow and sat down. And when Rosa Parks sat down, a revolution broke forth. Rosa Parks!
0: That's Rosa Parks, being introduced at the Washington Freedom March in August 1963. Rosa was brought up in Alabama during the Jim Crow era, when state laws enforced segregation in practically all aspects of daily life. Public schools, water fountains, trains and buses all had to have separate facilities for white people and black people. In 1961, the civil rights leader Dr. Martin Luther King told the BBC what black people in Alabama experienced on the buses.
2: Negroes were treated in a very discourteous manner. The bus drivers usually talked to Negro passengers in a very inhuman way. Not only that, if one had visited Montgomery, Alabama prior to 1955, December of 1955, he would have seen Negro passengers actually standing over empty seats. This was because the first 10 seats were reserved for whites only.
0: Rosa was determined not to accept this. On the 1st of December 1955, she was on her way home from the Montgomery Fair department store, where she worked as a seamstress.
3: She boarded a Cleveland Avenue bus. She was tired and her feet were aching. She paid her fare and sat down.
0: This is her speaking to the BBC about it in 1965.
4: The bus was organized with racial segregation, the white passengers to the front and the colored to the rear. And the bus driver, of course, would move or rearrange his passengers to his wishes, would order some persons to give up their seats for white passengers who had to stand.
5: And he ordered you?
4: Yes, he did.
5: And then what happened?
4: When I refused to move, he had me arrested. Well, they questioned me about why I refused to give up the seat, and when I told them I didn't believe I should have to give up the seat, they told me I was under arrest.
0: Rosa was fingerprinted, charged with refusing to obey the orders of a bus driver, and put in a cell. Civil rights leader Edgar Nixon helped bail Rosa out. He felt her arrest was the perfect case to challenge Montgomery's racist bus system because she was mature and respectable and she was passionate about civil rights. Dr. King was 26 at the time and a pastor at Dexter Avenue Baptist Church in Montgomery.
2: Pretty soon after she was arrested, the word got around the Montgomery community, and there was a spontaneous reaction. More than 99% of the Negro people of Montgomery rose up with a bit of indignation, a righteous indignation, I would say.
0: Rosa was due to appear in court on Monday, the 5th of December, 4 days after her arrest. In those intervening days, the women in Montgomery got busy. At schools and churches, the message went out: boycott the buses on Monday. Rosa's lawyer, Fred Gray, spoke to the BBC in 1974.
6: We knew that she was going to be convicted. But what was more important than her case per se, whether or not she was convicted or not, the black community had become so upset and disturbed over the bus situation and over Mrs. Parks' arrest until we had concluded that this simply was it, the straw that broke the camel's back.
0: Rosa's trial lasted 30 minutes. After being found guilty and fined $14, including court costs, she appealed her conviction and formally challenged the legality of racial segregation. That evening, thousands of people gathered at Holt Street Baptist Church and agreed to carry on the boycott. The MIA, the Montgomery Improvement Association, was founded to organise the boycott, and Dr. King became the spokesperson.
2: From this time, I found myself in a leadership position in the civil rights struggle.
0: The boycott hit the bus company hard, as around 75% of passengers were black.
7: We have met with these people. We're glad to continue to meet with them.
0: This is bus company official J.H. Bagley speaking to CBS days after the boycott started.
7: But their request was, in effect, that we operate without complying with the state and city laws requiring the separation of those races. That we cannot do because under our franchise from the city, we are required to abide by all applicable laws and ordinances.
0: The MIA organized transport for around 30,000 people so they could get to work without having to ride buses, as the BBC explained in 1965.
3: A large fleet of private cars was organised. Those who could find no transport agreed to walk. Within a week, the Montgomery bus boycott was over 99% effective, despite attempts by the bus company to break it down.
0: Those who took part faced bad weather, harassment, intimidation, and being fired.
8: There have been many arrests, many tickets on minor, almost imaginary traffic violations. But in spite of all of that, the people continue to go on in a real spirit of love and determination.
0: Rosa and her husband Raymond both lost their jobs. She ended up working for the MIA, organizing transport.
4: Later on, when it became evident that we were going to continue to stay off the bus, there were acts of violence to the extent of some homes were bombed and churches also, and quite a number of arrests made.
3: Christmas came and went. The boycott continued through the winter, through the spring, through the summer. For, as Dr. King had been quick to realize, more was at stake than seats in a local bus.
8: It is really a protest against the whole system of segregation.
0: While Rose's appeal was tied up in the Alabama state courts, lawyer Fred Gray filed a federal lawsuit on behalf of a group of women who had also been discriminated against by bus drivers. On the 4th of June 1956, a panel of three judges in the US District Court ruled in their favour. The state and the city appealed against the decision, but on the 13th of November 1956, the US Supreme Court upheld the ruling that segregation on public transportation was unconstitutional.
4: My case was cleared away. When we started back to riding the buses, it was without racial segregation.
0: Rose's lawyer, Fred Gray, again.
6: I think if there was any one point, or one event, in the civil rights movement that started in the 50s, you can pinpoint it to the Montgomery bus boycott. Black people stuck together for 14 months in the cradle of the Confederacy. We could do it here, and they could do it anywhere around the world.
0: Rosa Parks continued to fight for civil rights all her life. In 1999, she was awarded the Congressional Gold Medal, the highest honour the US can bestow on a civilian. She died in 2005 at the age of 92. Witness History was presented by me, Vicky Farncombe, using BBC Archive. 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
1: There's something brewing in the Pacific that could change your life.
2: A warming patch of ocean that can have effects across the world on weather, food, and even entire economies.
3: El Niño is going to be as big, if not bigger, than the one we had in 2016 and 1998. This is beyond El Niño. This is a big one that's coming. Please be warned.
1: Meet Godzilla El Niño.
3: I think that 2027, with that El Niño impact, we will be way beyond 1.5 degrees global warming because of that extra heat being put into the system.
2: What is it? And how worried should we be?
3: We know this is coming, so we can, if we are sensible, plan for the worst case scenario, which is likely to happen in the next 6 to 12 months.
1: Join us for The Climate Question from the BBC World Service with me, Jordan Dunbar.
2: And me, Greya Jackson, right after the news.
4: BBC News with Govinda Gill. Amnesty International has called for a peacekeeping force to be sent to Sudan. A wide-ranging report by the human rights group said the paramilitary rapid support forces committed numerous crimes and ethnic cleansing during its bloody attack on the city of El Fasher last year. Barbara Plett-Usher has more details.
5: Amnesty International interviewed nearly 250 people, more than 200 of them survivors, and witnesses talked about the mass killing of civilians, abductions, beatings, rape, and so on, often accompanied by ethnic slurs, they said, the Sudanese word for used for servant or slave. Now, the Arab militias of the RSF do have a history of violence against non-Arab Black African tribes in the western region of Darfur. And in the case of El Fasher specifically, the armed groups who were defending the city belonged to the local Zaghawa tribe, so the RSF seems to have targeted the Zaghawa civilians just as it did the armed groups.
4: A new law has come into effect in China, which critics say is aimed at erasing minority groups. The government says the legislation will strengthen social cohesion by making Mandarin the language of education, official business and public spaces. Taiwan said the new law could be used to increase threats against its citizens. Saranjana Tiwari reports.
6: The Ethnic Unity and Progress Promotion Law is part of Chinese leader Xi Jinping's efforts to build a shared national identity among ethnic groups and strengthen cohesion. The law makes Mandarin the main language of education in schools, replacing teaching in minority languages such as Tibetan, Uyghur and Mongolian, something Beijing says will improve future job prospects. But rights groups say it's another step towards forced assimilation with a Han Chinese majority and will weaken minority languages and cultures.
4: The White House has denied there are any conflicts of interest in Donald Trump's business dealings. New disclosures showed he made more than $1 billion from cryptocurrency ventures last year. Much of the money came from the sale of tokens by a firm co-founded by members of his family. The Japanese yen has fallen to its lowest level against the US dollar for 40 years. $1 is now worth about 162 yen. Tokyo has already tried to stem the slide, which has only led to a temporary reprieve, Kurumi Mori reports.
7: The main reason being the wide gap between Japan's still ultra-low interest rates and those in the U.S. and other major economies. The Japanese government has already spent a record about $72 billion intervening in the currency market between April and May. But those efforts have only slowed the decline temporarily. The big question now is whether authorities will step in again if the currency continues to weaken.
4: World News from the BBC. Venezuelans have told the BBC of their anger and frustration at the country's response to the devastating twin earthquakes a week ago. Nearly 2,000 people have been confirmed dead so far, and thousands of families are still searching for loved ones. Dozens of international rescue teams have been deployed to Venezuela to help. On Tuesday, a Jordanian team pulled a three-year-old boy from the rubble, where he'd been trapped for 6 days. The UN's warned that tens of thousands of people are urgently in need of food and shelter. The artificial intelligence firm Anthropic says it will start restoring global access to two of its most powerful AI tools on Wednesday after the US government lifted export restrictions. Anthropic built the Fable 5 and Mythos 5 models using its chatbot Claude. However, Washington suspended worldwide access to them over concerns they could be used by hackers to exploit cybersecurity weaknesses. Co-hosts Mexico are through to the round of 16 at the Men's World Cup following a 2-0 victory over Ecuador. Goals from Julián Quiñones and Raúl Jiménez secured the win. These fans watched the game at a fully packed Mexico City stadium.
0: It was amazing. Mexico played fantastic on the attack. And I'm excited to see if they play the Congo or England next.
8: Yeah.
0: England's a tough team, man. Harry and Jude, it's going to be a tough game. I'm going to root for Mexico, but it wouldn't surprise me either way.
9: The game was great. We started off fast and we kind of ended slow, but we just held control the whole time.
4: The lead singer of The Village People, Victor Willis, who was recognised by millions for his performances dressed as a traffic policeman and a Navy officer, has died, aged 74. The band announced on social media that he had died on Monday. They said it followed a short but aggressive illness. That's the latest BBC News.
10: Something in the Pacific is stirring.
11: Winds are changing, water's warming, the signs are here.
10: And it will shake the whole world.
11: Scientists call it El Niño.
10: But this one, it could be a monster. It's even been called Godzilla.
11: So, how worried should we be?
10: Welcome to The Climate Question from the BBC World Service. I'm Greg Jackson.
11: And I'm Jordan Dunbar.
10: To help us answer that, we have Mark Maslin, Professor of Earth System Sciences at University College London. Welcome back, Mark.
3: Brilliant. I'm very glad to be here.
11: Mark, just tell me, should this Godzilla El Niño be my new nightmare fuel? How worried should we be about it?
3: I think the important thing is that scientists are able to predict the coming of the next El Niño. And we know that it's going to be a big one, whether you call it a Godzilla or you call it super, as I do. It means that we can warn policymakers. It means that we can actually tell people this is the likely impacts. And I'll go through some of the impacts of a big El Niño. So firstly, droughts occur in East Africa, Northern India, Northeast Brazil, Australia, Indonesia. If we then shift to, say, heavy rains and floods, these always occur in California, parts of South America, the Pacific, Sri Lanka, and the east central part of Africa. We also know that ENSO affects the strength and the paths of hurricanes and cyclones around the world. So we are pre-warned, so we can start thinking about how do we protect people from these extreme weather events that result from this El Niño.
10: And Godzilla is a particularly evocative way to describe it. I think I would call it Ursula from The Little Mermaid, because having watched that recently, actually quite terrifying she is. But you would probably refrain from that kind of terminology, right?
3: So there's a balancing act in science, which is we have technical terms and some of them are really dull and some of them are not helpful at all. But we also need to communicate. This El Niño is going to be as big, if not bigger than the one we had in 2016 and 1998. And they were really big ones. So we're seeing that something that we haven't had before. This is beyond El Niño. This is a big one that's coming. Please be warned. Godzilla, you know, okay, it makes nice sort of like headlines for the BBC or for the newspapers, but, you know, it really isn't for me evocative of what is going to happen.
11: Mark, you mentioned ENSO, which is the El Niño Southern Oscillation, the official name for this. Tell us what El Niño is. Tell us the basics.
3: Okay, so El Niño is part of an oscillation, the Southern Oscillation between El Niño and La Niña. And this is where the ocean currents and the actual winds of the Pacific Ocean shift. Now, we need to step back and think about the Pacific Ocean because people don't realize how large it is. Think about it. It takes about 12 hours minimum to fly across the Pacific, whereas about 5 to 6 to get across the Atlantic. So this is a huge body of water. And what happens usually is the winds blow from the east across to the west. These are the trade winds, and therefore it pushes the cold water from South America across the Pacific towards Australia, trapping the hot water around Australia and Southeast Asia. What happens during an El Nino event is those winds weaken, that warm pool spreads across the Pacific Ocean all the way to the coast of South America. Now, this changes the weather patterns around the world. It changes the jet stream. And this is where you have all these consequences from India to Africa to Indonesia, even into the southern USA.
11: Mark, you mentioned La Niña a couple of times. Is that just the opposite of El Niño?
3: So La Niña is literally the opposite. It is when the cold water from the eastern side of the Pacific really pushes the actual warm pool right against Southeast Asia and Australia. And it keeps that warm, moist air there, spreading that cold water across the Pacific. It has impacts which are El Nino-like, but in many cases opposite. And so therefore, an extreme La Niña can sometimes be as destructive as a El Niño.
10: Now, Mark, you've said a couple of times that this El Niño is not only a super El Niño, but probably much bigger than the previous super El Niños we've seen before. Why is that? Is climate change, is there a fingerprint here? Why is it so big?
3: So we have to be very careful. We know that climate change is heating up the ocean, but it's not doing it evenly. So there are certain places that are warming up quicker and some places that are staying relatively cool. And that changes the dynamics. We see that El Niño and La Niña seem to be more extreme over the last couple of decades. We think this might be due to climate change, but whether this particular El Niño is actually climate change caused or is it just part of that big cycle, we can't tell you. But what we can say is that El Niño has a real impact on global temperatures. So the last two big ones that we've talked about, 98 and 16, they added about 0.2 to 0.3 degrees Celsius to global temperatures. So for me, I would guess, and I'm happy to come back and be proved wrong, but I think that this year, 2026, will be the second warmest year on record. May not quite make the warmest, but 2027, with that El Niño impact, we will be way beyond 1.5 degrees global warming because of that extra heat being put into the system.
10: But just to check, that is temporary, right? Because El Niño is a cyclical cycle. So it's not 0.2 or 0.3 degrees forever. It's for however long El Niño lasts.
3: Oh, absolutely. And this is why every so often climate deniers turn around and go, oh, look, climate change is over. Because what you get is you get this warming. You then get these peak warming periods, which seem to occur when you have El Niño events. And then the following year or 2 years, then there's a slight cooling. It isn't a cooling, it's just dropping back to the average, which is warming up every single year. So you get these sort of like going up, slight down, up again, slight down. Now, again, every time we have one of those downs, it's like, see, climate change is over, it's not happening. It's like, no, that's because you're just taking the last El Niño as your peak temperature.
11: I mean, lots of people will think not 0.2 degrees, that doesn't actually sound like much. But can you talk us through what the impacts and consequences have been in the past? Because the last one in 2016 caused trillions of dollars of damage and lost income.
3: Okay, so 2016 was one of the warmest ones on record, had severe impacts around the world. But let's pick on a few areas. So sub-Saharan Africa had failed rains that left 20 million people in southern Africa at risk of acute food shortages at the same time as they had catastrophic floods in East Africa. Many of you may remember those from Kenya.
8: Rescuers are still finding survivors, though it isn't clear how many more remain trapped. The seven-story block collapsed after heavy rains and flooding. Some residents said the building shook violently before it came down.
12: And so far, the situation is...
3: We go to Latin America, the dry corridor in Central America, suffered such a severe drought that millions of people needed food assistance. It also coincided with the record-breaking tropical cyclones, Cyclone Pam and Cyclone Wilson in Southeast Asia, which devastated local infrastructure. So there are real impacts. And the other impact, which is beyond humans, is that we know that every time you have one of these extreme El Niños, you get coral bleaching. And the problem with coral bleaching is that once the coral's died, it doesn't come back quickly. So even though the El Nino may only be a year and a year and a half in duration, it kills off the coral that can take decades, if ever, to come back.
11: Is it useful then to use El Nino or the Super El Nino as a snapshot of what could happen if we continue to warm the Earth? Is it useful to look at the effects it have to then think of what would happen if we warm it even more?
3: Okay, so I'm going to give you that classic science answer, which is yes and no. So the yes, because it shows you what extreme climate change will look like. It shows you what extreme weather events, it shows you the disruption in particular areas. The no is that El Nino is a particular phenomenon, which is it changes the actual circulation of the atmosphere around the world. So this is why places get drier and they get wetter. Now, this is not necessarily what's going to happen with climate change in the exact geographical regions, because this is a Pacific-driven engine of heat and moisture, which is changing. So the El Nino is a particular thing that we need to worry about and understand, but it does give us an idea of what extreme weather events will be happening in the next decade because of climate change, but they won't be identical.
11: So the heating in the Pacific is causing these global impacts. We're talking about wildfires, droughts, flooding. Is that what is causing the majority of those deaths that you talked about previously?
3: For me, one of the biggest problems is food security. The reason being is that at least half our food is produced by small holder farmers. Okay, so these are people that have people that work outside for them. And there are certain times of the year when it's too hot and too humid to work outside. Now, climate change is already making that more common. And when we have this super El Nino, that increase in temperature is going to cause that to increase. But then you have the extreme weather on top of that. That's going to disrupt food production through flooding, through droughts, through heat waves, which means there's not enough food in those countries. And that's where you had, in previous El Nino, real suffering because of a lack of access to food or access to affordable food. There's also the effects, the direct effects of extreme weather events. We know that floods, droughts, heat waves can directly impact people through loss of life, but also real impacts on well-being. Lots of people suffer from long-term illnesses. Interestingly enough, for disease, droughts are the worst, because when you have stagnant pools of water that are slowly drying up, that is a breeding ground for a lot of nasty diseases. So this is the impact. But we know this is coming, so we can, if we are sensible, help those countries plan for the worst case scenario, which is likely to happen in the next 6 to 12 months.
11: What can governments on the one hand and then ordinary people do then when we have a prediction like not just an El Nino, but a super El Nino?
3: So I think it's really important that governments take on the science and see where it's going to affect. So for example, if you're in Western Europe, El Nino is going to have very little impact, okay? Whereas you, if you happen to be a nation in East Africa, you know that this is going to cause flooding. If you're in sub-Saharan Africa, you know that there's going to be increased drought. So you can start to think, okay, the scientists are giving me a head start. What can we do to minimize? You're never going to get rid of the impacts, but how can we minimize it? Do I store more food? Do I actually make sure there's shelters? What do I do? And there's some really good examples around the world where countries have taken on the science. So for example, Bangladesh. Bangladesh in the 1970s used to lose hundreds of thousands of people. These are deaths from cyclones. And what they did was they built their own meteorological office. They then started to predict when the cyclones were going to hit. They also then made sure that people were warned. They did it by radio, and they also did it by bicycles. So therefore, if a village heard about it on a radio, they would then cycle to the next village. Have you heard? You know, transmitting that knowledge. Because when people are pre-warned, you can prepare. They also set up things like shelters for people. They set up floating agriculture. And the deaths from cyclones have dropped to, if you're unlucky in a year, maybe 1,000 people, but a lot less most years.
10: It's really remarkable what Bangladesh has done, hasn't it? And again, we've done a programme all about this on the Climate Question podcast, so just search for the back catalogue. I think a lot of people will be surprised at how much just a few fractions of a degree, 0.2, 0.3, 0.4 maybe even this year, and how much of a big but also global effect it can have on people. And I'm wondering, what would it mean if we got a whole degree or degree and a half of warming, which we're potentially projected to be on?
3: So the Intergovernmental Panel on Climate Change produced a really interesting report in 2018 called Global Warming 1.5. And what they were looking at is what would happen if we went over 1.5. And the most interesting thing is that between 1.5 and 2 degrees, there are a lot of systems that start to be really impacted. Coastal areas, coral reefs, agriculture all start to have a significant impact. Because the thing is, not linear. You don't add 0.1 degree to the temperature and you get a 1% change. No, it's non-linear. So the warmer it gets, the bigger the impacts, much bigger than you would expect just from a small increase. It also showed that we really have to make sure we don't go anywhere above 2 degrees, because after that, we then have really severe impacts. We have the idea that the Greenland and Antarctic Western ice sheet have gone by the middle of next century. And we're also looking at sea level rise that we can't cope with. We're looking at food disruption, and we're also looking at, and I know you've done programs on this, tipping points in the climate system, which could be triggered between 1.5 and 2, but some of the big ones are definitely triggered after 2 degrees.
10: Mark, thank you so much for your time today. I appreciate it.
3: Absolute pleasure. It's always great to be with you too.
11: Thanks, Mark. A reminder that you're listening to The Climate Question from the BBC World Service. I'm Jordan Dunbar. After Gray and I got that lowdown on El Nino from Professor Mark Maslin, I wanted to bring you a bit of good news. So I'm joined now by the BBC's senior climate and science reporter, Esme Stollard. Hello.
13: Hi, Jordan.
11: Esme, you have got some good news about mangroves, don't you?
13: I have. Yes, their recovery around the world. So mangroves, like many of our forests, have been in decline since about the 1980s. We've lost a considerable amount between 1980 and 2010, about 12,000 square kilometres. But actually in the last decade, they've started to recover, so much so that that loss since the 1980s has come down from 12,000 to just 849 square kilometres. So heading in the right direction for the recovery of mangroves.
11: So when I think of mangroves, I think of essentially forests, but in the sea and in rivers?
13: That's a fairly good summary. Mangrove environment in general can be shrubs and trees. When we talk about forests, we're just talking about the trees. They are forests that are found in brackish environments, so where it's salty, so kind of into the sea, or where you get a river coming close to the sea, so delta environments as well. And they have very specific adaptations to help them deal with that. So you often can see these pictures underwater, their roots go into the sea or into that sort of salty water. Their roots can filter out that salt, or sometimes on the leaves you see these salt crystals forming. That's because their leaves kind of have these little glands that push the salt out of the tree and enables them to function. So that's where you tend to find them. And they're quite dense and difficult to get into, but beneath the surface, they're providing a fantastic habitat for lots of little fish as they first come into the world.
11: Why are these watery forests that we find on the coast and rivers, why are they so important when it comes to climate?
13: God, it's difficult to know where to start. They have just so many benefits. I mean, if we just start with carbon, they're actually incredible at absorbing carbon, up to 5 times more than the land-based forest that we get. But they also have many other benefits. So coastal protection is a big one. Many communities that were impacted by the 2004 tsunami, for example, those that were living near mangrove forests were better protected. So they helped to support the coastline away from flooding and other big events. They also help to support or provide a nursery for 1,500 species of fish. So their roots go down underwater, providing protection and a habitat away from predators. And they also are amazing at filtering out salt. That's how they survive. So their roots filter out the salt, or the leaves push the salt out. So they're an amazing forest ecosystem.
11: I'm imagining these, you know, trees in the water getting bashed by waves and storms. If they're that strong, why are these ecosystems so fragile?
13: I mean, ultimately, it comes down to human destruction. A lot of them have been removed for the development of farming, for example, also looking at urbanisation. We've seen that across the world. There are hundreds, actually over 100 countries that have mangroves in them. So that has been the kind of big issue that they've faced. But the tide is starting to turn on that, and we're seeing that in quite a few countries.
11: And why is the tide turning? What is behind this amazing comeback?
13: It's sort of a mixture of things. I mean, if we start to talk about what humans have done differently, first of all, I think there's been an increased recognition of the importance of mangroves after big events like the 2004 tsunami. So, for example, in Indonesia, there's been replanting to try and re-establish some of those mangrove forests. Other countries have banned their logging altogether. So we've seen that in Malaysia, for example. In other countries like Brazil, it's kind of come about because of actually damage further upstream. So what we've seen is there's been more logging and mining further upstream. And so that means you get more nutrients coming into the rivers, and that's washing down to the mangroves, which is weirdly supporting them. But actually what we've seen is the biggest effect is when you just don't touch them at all. So the mangroves have been allowed to recover themselves. They show an amazing kind of resilience and ability to do that. And the last thing really is just the science. We are now much better at measuring where these trees are. So this study that used the land satellite meant we were able to monitor much more effectively where these trees are. So a combination of some human efforts, some just leaving them alone, and a little bit better science, really.
11: And where are these trees growing back?
13: So particularly, I mentioned there, Indonesia, Malaysia, Brazil's doing really well. Where they're not doing very well, actually, is in the Niger Delta and areas around there. They're struggling, and that's particularly due to oil activities there, which is causing localised water pollution, which is really threatening their survival. So it's not good news everywhere. There's still very much some human activities which has been driving down those mangrove forests.
11: So that's pollution from drilling, from oil and gas and transporting oil?
13: Yeah, so oil spillage that you can get, kind of poor maintenance. You can get oil running off into the sort of deltas and where these mangrove forests are, which affects their ability to survive and to grow and to recover. That's been the big problem there. So human pollution is still very much causing some issues. Even if they're not being removed as such, the environment they're living in just isn't conducive to their survival.
11: You mentioned all those benefits that mangrove forests bring to people. Is this comeback due to governments putting in policies, local awareness? What's driving it?
13: It's a bit of both. There's definitely more local awareness. I mentioned about, you know, them being amazing coastal protection. I think when people can see that those villages or those towns that sit behind mangrove forests are fared better when you get those extreme weather events, whether that be flooding or tsunamis, a sort of an education piece on why they're so important. So they've kind of been put back. There's also in some cases been bans on logging altogether introduced, which has enabled them to be protected. And I think that is the main message, actually. It's not that we need to go out and necessarily replant a load of these mangroves. We just need to kind of give them a space to recover. And not only that, or not only are we seeing kind of more mangroves, but what we're seeing is the kind of quality of the mangrove forest is a lot better. So we call this kind of dense canopy, which is the best at providing habitat for other species, has increased 20%. So that's also another benefit that the authors said they've seen in their study.
11: So good news for those fish and good news for us and the carbon that's going to be locked in there.
13: Exactly. A good news story all round, which is not always the case in my job. So
11: no,
13: it's
11: exactly.
13: Nice to read this paper.
11: Thank you for coming on, Esme. I appreciate it.
13: Thanks for having me.
11: And you can also check out Esme's piece on the BBC website. Thanks also to Greia for joining me earlier to talk about El Nino. And don't forget, if you've got a question, you can email the climate question at bbc.com. And you can also find us on the BBC World Service YouTube channel. The production team this week were Diane Richardson, Simon Watts and Grace Braddock. The sound mix was by Mike Rigard and Tom Bricknell. I'm Jordan Dunbar. See you next time.

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0: You're listening to Tech Life from the BBC World Service with me, Shona McCallum. This week, shadow banning. What is it and how could it be affecting women's health education messages?
1: Women and girls are visiting social media platforms to find out more about their health and they simply can't find it.
0: We're feeling nostalgic about video game discs and the gaming league with a global outlook. That's all to come after the latest world news.
2: BBC News with Govinda Gill. Amnesty International has called for a peacekeeping force to be sent to Sudan after detailing the extent of crimes against humanity allegedly being committed there. The investigation heard allegations of widespread and deliberate violence, especially against children. A new law has come into effect in China, which critics say is aimed at erasing minority groups. The government says the legislation will strengthen social cohesion by making Mandarin the language of education, official business and public spaces. The White House has denied there are any conflicts of interest in Donald Trump's business dealings after new disclosures showed he made more than $1 billion from cryptocurrency ventures.
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1: People for his performances dressed as a traffic policeman and a Navy officer. He co-wrote many of the Village People's anthemic hits such as YMCA, In the Navy and Go West. The band announced on social media that he died on Monday. BBC News.
2: Hello and welcome to Tech Life, the programme keeping track of technologies that are changing lives all over the world. I'm Shona McCallum. Today we're looking at something called shadow banning. What is it? How does it work? And why do some campaigners say it's a real problem? We'll get into that very shortly. And later on, we're switching gears with a gaming story. Grand Theft Auto 6 is due out later this year, but it's already stirring up a bit of a row. Some fans are unhappy they won't be able to buy a physical copy of the game on a disc.
3: The launch of GTA 6, it's expected to be a huge, huge event. So anything really this series does, it makes waves across the industry.
2: And turning video gaming into a spectator sport. I speak to the man who's at the helm of the Global Gaming League.

0: Before we start, a quick heads up. We're about to talk about women's health and some adult topics, including parts of the human body. So if you've got young children around and you'd rather they didn't hear this, now might be a good moment to turn the volume down. Social media companies get a lot of criticism for what appears on their platforms, and most of us are used to content moderation. That's when posts are being removed or restricted if they're illegal, offensive, or not suitable for children. But there's a growing concern that these systems sometimes go too far. Some women's health organisations say perfectly legitimate posts about periods, breastfeeding or reproductive health are being taken down or quietly hidden. Complaints have been raised around the world, and the issue was even debated in the UK Parliament recently. Here's Labour MP Emily Darlington.
1: The online world is where women ask questions where they're often too embarrassed to ask elsewhere, about period pain, discharge, lactation, or how to use a tampon safely.
0: Some creators say their posts are removed. Others say they're hit with sensitive content warnings. And some believe they're being what's known as shadow banned, where the posts stay online but are shown to far fewer people. Here's Emily Darlington again.
1: Ultimately, this debate isn't only about algorithms, it's about power, who gets heard, who gets visibility, whose bodies are treated as acceptable, whose health is considered legitimate. And right now the message many women receive online is this: your body is inappropriate, your anatomy is shameful, your health is controversial.
0: So let's talk to someone now who's actually experienced shadow banning firsthand. Dr. Carolina Array, known as Blogger on a Pole, is a digital criminologist at the London School of Economics, as well as being a pole dancing instructor.
2: Pole dancing has a huge online community. It's how pole dancers promote themselves and their classes. It's also how you share your progress and you realize 3 months ago you couldn't do anything and all of a sudden you can do something really cool and you're really strong. I started blogging about it. I gained a bit of a profile in the industry and in the community. Then all of a sudden I would notice that posts that would blow up suddenly were not seen by almost anyone. Sometimes even they weren't seen by people within my following or within my friends group. And it felt very frustrating. It felt incredibly sad. There was an element of how much is the fact that a lot of my posts are restricted and don't reach as many people as they did affecting my earnings.
0: I also asked Dr. Array if she recognised the arguments that platforms say they're trying to protect younger users from explicit content, and could she see why they might take that cautious approach even to legitimate health information?
2: I am okay with platforms erring

0: on the side of caution, because once something reaches an exponential audience, if that something is really harmful, then the image damage to the platform, but also the damage to the audiences themselves is potentially huge. However, only if there is a transparent, fair, and swift appeal system in place to counteract that. Because if you want to delete my content, but then I click a button, a human looks at it, and like 5 minutes later, the content is back and it's as if nothing happened, then that's not a massive issue for me. But the issue is that platforms have underinvested in appeals, which are a tenet of any democratic society, to the point where I know that a lot of users in my network, when their accounts are outright deleted, they can't reach anyone at the platform. The appeal doesn't work, and they have to pay for hackers who claim to be working inside the platform to get their account back.
1: That's Dr. Carolina Arey, a digital criminologist at the London School of Economics, who's also a pole dancer and instructor. Now, one company worried about legitimate health information being shadow banned is Essity, a Swedish-based global health and hygiene firm. It says important information is being hidden online. I caught up with someone at the heart of their plight.
2: My name is Kate Prince, and I'm the head of public affairs at Essity in the UK and Ireland.
3: And tell me about Essity.
2: Essity is a global health and hygiene company. Our aim is to break barriers to improve the well-being of health for consumers, for patients, for caregivers, and customers everywhere.
3: And what products would people recognise?
2: We have a number of household brands, including Cashel and Plenty, which are the toilet paper and household kitchen towel. And we also have health brands like Tenor, the period brand Bodyform, which is called Libresse in a number of places around the world, and also Tenor.
3: Now tell me, you are involved in a debate around shadow banning. Can you explain that term to me?
2: Yeah, so shadow banning is essentially when content on social media is hidden from the end user. So it might not appear on algorithms, but it could also be censorship in terms of blocking posts as well.
3: Some listeners might ask, why is a hygiene products company involved in this debate then? Can you explain?
2: Yeah, of course. So one of our brands, Bodyform, as I mentioned, we have been regularly censored on social media platforms for using everyday terms to describe the body and health conditions also, like periods and menstrual health. And so a couple of years ago, we created a campaign called Vaginas Uncensored to really highlight this problem. And when we posted about menstrual health, that post was deemed to be sexually explicit, and we were asked by Meta to put an 18+ warning on that post. The campaign went on to post, and we were blocked 22 times in 1 month. So it really is an issue for our brands.
3: Without being too graphic, what kind of language and content is proving to be the problem here?
2: So, as a period brand, we regularly communicate about periods, obviously. So, we'll be using language like menstrual health, and we'll also be talking about periods. And this is the kind of language that is being blocked. But also, we might be talking about heavy periods, and so talking about medical conditions like endometriosis. And we find that this content is also blocked.
3: Obviously, there's consequences then if the information is blocked and women's health information doesn't reach the intended audience.
2: Well, yeah, exactly. And the impact is that, women and girls are visiting social media platforms to find out more about their health, and they simply can't find it. So, this can delay diagnosis, and it can cause lasting harm, both physically and mentally.
3: Now, do you see this as an unintended consequence of social media companies trying to protect people and especially children from potentially offensive material?
2: Yeah, I mean, I can only assume that's the reason, but we've tried to engage with social media platforms to ask them, what exactly is happening? How are they moderating this content? And so, why is it happening? And what can we do about it to change that?
3: And have any of the social media companies acknowledged this problem?
2: We have struggled to engage. We had a roundtable in Parliament where we brought together lots of companies, brands and charities, along with experts in this area, censorship. We presented the evidence and we invited them all to come along. TikTok did come along to the event, but unfortunately, we haven't had much engagement since.
3: Now, what do you think of the online safety frameworks that there are? Do you think it goes far enough to protect legitimate health information, or do you think that's something that could be changed?
2: Oh, I think a lot needs to be done, to be honest. I think we need to understand better how the companies are moderating this content. They need to explain to us how it's done. We need to know more about how the algorithm is working so that these posts aren't being hidden. And then we need a better appeals process, I think, as well, because at the moment we don't have any recourse on how to take action. So in the EU, they have the Digital Services Act. So it is possible to complain that way. But in the UK, that doesn't exist. So we'd like to see some consistency, really, so that there's a clear process for what companies like ours can do in the event of appealing.
3: And do you have wider international support for an end to shadow banning?
2: It's an issue that's impacting everybody. So yes, I would say there's a groundswell of support internationally. And together, we all need to approach our platforms locally to do something about it, I think.
1: That's Kate Prince from the health and hygiene company Essity. Kate's interview mentioned TikTok and Meta. We did ask both companies for a comment, and TechLive's Liv McMahon is here to give us a quick summary of what they said. Firstly, TikTok.
4: So TikTok told us that certain content isn't eligible for recommendation for the broad audience of its For You page, and they say they're transparent about what types of content fall into that category. TikTok also notifies creators when their content isn't eligible for recommendation and provides them with the opportunity to appeal. They also told us they continue to engage with policymakers on discussions around women's health.
1: And what about Meta?
4: Meta shared with us their community standards, which outline what isn't allowed on their social platforms. They say while posts about women's sexual health are allowed, including from individuals under the age of 18, they do have policies on adult nudity and sexual activity. Meta also said user content on women's health, such as periods and menopause, on its own wouldn't violate any adult content policies. There are no restrictions in their content policies regarding the discussion of these topics or discussion of menstrual health in general.
1: Thanks, Liv. This is Tech Life on the BBC World Service with me, Shona McCallum. So what did you make of our item on shadow banning? Have you experienced it yourself? We'd really like to hear from you. Our contact details are coming up in just a moment. But first, a quick hello to Chwar Farchani, who's been in touch on WhatsApp to say he's listening to Tech Life in South Sudan. Well, it's great to have you with us. If you want to comment on this week's show or tell us about any tech that's on your mind, you can email us. techlife@bbc.co.uk is our email address. Or you can WhatsApp us a text message or a voice note. Our number is +44 330 1230 320. Please remember to include your name and the country where you live. Still to come, the Gaming League with global ambitions. One for the gamers in our audience next. You might still buy your favourite titles on a disc from a local shop, but plenty of players now go fully digital, downloading games straight onto their consoles or PCs. Now, an announcement about Grand Theft Auto 6 due out this November is causing a bit of a stir. The hugely anticipated next instalment in the GTA series will be download only. Its developer, Rockstar Games, says that even customers who buy a so-called physical edition will just get a box with a download code inside. So what's behind this move, and does it mean the disc is finally on its way out? Tech Life's Laura Kress has been digging into this, and she's with me in the studio now. Laura, this isn't the first time we've seen a physical release like this, but why is this decision around Grand Theft Auto 6 such a big deal?
5: Yes, you're right. We have seen some companies decide to just put out codes in a box or something that isn't exactly a disc. It's still quite unusual that we would see a physical edition at launch not have a disc at all. And as you say, Grand Theft Auto, it's such a huge game and franchise altogether. The last game, GTA 5, that sold nearly 230 million copies. And the launch of GTA 6, it's expected to be a huge, huge event. So anything really this series does, it makes waves across the industry and it can affect what other studios do as well. And I think that's really the reason it's been talked about. Will this make it more likely after this launch that smaller companies will follow suit?
3: And has gaming been moving away from hard copies of games on discs for a while now?
5: Yes, so digital downloads for games, they've been available alongside discs for, I would say, maybe over a decade now. There's a PC platform called Steam. There's also Xbox and PlayStation. They have their own online stores. We've also seen consoles like PlayStation 5 have digital-only versions, so no disc drive at all, so you can't use a disc in that console at all. And physical media in general, it's been in a bit of a decline. Last year, sales for physical games, they fell to an all-time low.
3: So are there benefits to having a game on a disc instead of a download?
5: From a user point of view, obviously, if you have that physical disc, once you finish the game, you can lend it to a friend, you can resell it. You can also potentially, if you go to one of these retailers, get it for a cheaper price if it's used. And I think other people are pointing as well to the fact that if you're only buying a code rather than a physical copy, then publishers have more control because you are essentially buying a license rather than owning the copy yourself. So if we look at, for example, with GTA, it's well known for its soundtracks of licensed music. But as time goes on after launch, some of those songs featured in the game on day one, they might be removed, you know, in 10, 20 years' time because of licensing agreements. Now, if you own the game on the disc, there's no way for publishers, music publishers, to remove that content if you install that game on offline and just put the disc content on your gaming console. So effectively, people are concerned not just about owning the disc, but also what it means for the content on the game as well.
3: So the reaction then from people about GTA 6 being download only is mixed, it's fair to say.
5: That's right. So some people saying, well, I'm used to downloading games. I don't buy discs anyway, so it's not bothering me. Others people talking about that ownership and what it means to own a game. And also a lot of people reminiscing about the previous games where there was that extra content, that physical content that you could own and what it will look like at launch.
3: And what have Rockstar, the game developer, said about this? Any reasons?
5: So they have given no reason. They have not commented. They've simply said that this is what's happening. Of course, we've seen a lot of analysis as this is such a big series. Everybody's talking about it. So some people have suggested it could be to stop any leaks because they have been prone to leaks previously. And it's such an anticipated game. People will be trying to get as much information as they can on it. If there is a disc, and it will be released prior to the actual launch, so you can go and pick up a disc before the actual game becomes available so that you can preload that content because it's going to be so huge, people are imagining. There is a worry that potentially, you know, people could rip the data from the disc. So there's a concern about leaks and that's, although Rockstar haven't said that that's the reason they've given. Another potential reason, the game's already been delayed twice. So other people have suggested maybe the development will be so close to the wire that if you pick up a disc, it might be out of date in comparison to if you download it.
1: Laura, thank you. That's Laura Kress. And Laura's written more about this story. You can find it in the technology section of the BBC News website. If you're a gamer with an opinion on discs and perhaps the end of them, we'd like to hear from you. Our contact details will be repeated at the end of the show. Well, we're sticking with gaming now because we're about to talk about this.
6: I feel like I'm gonna win.
7: This is the Global Gaming League. A multi-title league where celebrity team owners and their teams compete in both modern and classic video games. All for the GGL Champions title and grand prize.
1: Well, that was a clip from a promotional video for the Global Gaming League. And yes, it's exactly what it sounds like. And as the big voiceover guy just told us, it brings together celebrities, video games, competitions, and a league title up for grabs. It launched at the end of last year with a pretty bold goal to turn gaming into a proper spectator sport, something you don't just play, but you actually watch, follow, and cheer for. And behind it all is Clinton Sparks, CEO of the Global Gaming League. He's based out in Las Vegas in the United States, and I caught up with him to find out more.
8: The Global Gaming League is a league, a video game league of celebrity-owned teams whose four-player teams compete in live events, playing everything from modern games to classic video games and everything in between, combined with an online gaming platform where any casual player from around the world can join, compete, and rise in the ranks. From our Primes League to our Minor League to get drafted to our Major League to be on one of those celebrity-owned teams.
3: And who are the celebrities that run the teams?
8: We have a bunch of celebrities that own teams in the Global Gaming League, from Howie Mandel to T-Pain to Neo to Flavor Flav, Gillian Wallow, and many more.
3: And what games do they play?
8: We are a multi-title league that plays all types of games, from Call of Duty to Tetris to Tekken to Fruit Ninja VR. We even in our last match actually played a physical game of Uno.
3: And what gap in gaming did you feel that existing esports perhaps weren't addressing?
8: So you have esports on one side and then you have gaming on another side. And esports is much smaller than the entire world of gaming. So I wanted to build something that could resonate and connect and relate to the billions of casual gamers around the world to also have an opportunity to play video games, compete, make money, and rise in the ranks.
3: And you're turning this into a spectator event. So could you tell us what spectators see and how they actually see it? Are they logging in online?
8: Yeah, the Global Gaming League has live events that are here filmed in Los Angeles. It's a red carpet event. There's all types of celebrities and influencers and creators, from the UFC to WWE to actors, that pull up to come see what's going on. And when you're watching the stage, you're looking at two teams, one on the left, one on the right. There's four players on each team. Each match has four different rounds, and each round has a different game title. So you want to draft like well-rounded players that can defend your team in whatever game and round that you guys are going to play. We have a halftime show at every show. There's all types of exciting things that go on to bring the best of every sport into one kind of league called the Global Gaming League.
3: And you're blending this with music, sports, celebrity, live events. I mean, why do you think this crossover is so important?
8: Because gaming is so large and everybody games, which is our tagline. So since everybody games, there needed to be something created for everybody. Because until now, it wasn't. Esports was reserved for the hardcore endemic gamer that grinds 8 to 15 hours a day, hoping to be on an esports org that then gets selected to be in a league. But there's billions of casual gamers around the world that don't consider themselves a gamer because they're not a professional esports player. So I wanted to create something where all gamers could feel like they're gamers, be proud to say they're a gamer, and have the opportunity to really game on a big stage and become a breakout star in the Global Gaming League.
3: Your positivity and your enthusiasm is really coming across. But I just want to rewind a little, because I think it's fair to say that you had perhaps a difficult start in life and have obviously found your way now with gaming. Can you tell me about where things began for you?
8: Sure. I was just a broke kid from a broken home, born in Boston, Massachusetts, single mother, was sexually abused as a kid, was bullied. I was homeless as a teenager, didn't graduate high school, and music was always a passion of mine. I did it in my bedroom as a kid. And then when I grew up and realized I got hurt, I got a full-time job at UPS. After a couple of years, I hurt my spine. And when I did that, I was like, oh man, I can't do hard labor. I didn't graduate high school. I have to make my music thing a reality. So I worked really hard and became a multi-platinum Grammy-nominated producer. I've sold over 80 million records. I built my own radio show around the world in 22 markets and was very fortunate enough to become successful and work with the biggest artists, from Lady Gaga to Beyonce, Pitbull, Akon, Ludacris, Rick Ross, Snoop Dogg, T.I., you name it. And as I did all those things, I was really building relationships and a powerful network because I always wanted to be somebody that built businesses that would help other people. And I can go on a list of all the things that I've built throughout my career. But when I got introduced to the gaming industry through esports in 2017, I realized all my skill set, all my relationships and my understanding of building culturally impacting companies would serve well in the gaming industry. So I helped build two organizations called FaZe Clan and another one called Xset. And then I'm like, man, if I can really build teams, why don't I build the league? So I called my friend T-Pain and I said, this is my idea. He said, let's do it. And that's how the Global Gaming League was formed.
3: How do you reflect on the journey that you've just described?
8: That it's not over and I haven't done enough.
3: Okay. Well, you're still doing more. The Global Gaming League Primes is the next thing that you're launching. Can you explain that to me?
8: Yeah. So, you know, we launched this with just the celebrity teams competing, which you can see at globalgamingleague.com or on our YouTube page at Global Gaming League. But I was like, how do we get everybody around the world to be able to participate and have an equal level playing field so they can all compete and rise and be on one of these celebrity-owned teams? So we launched GGL Primes, which is our online gaming platform where anybody can join, compete, rise in the ranks, and inevitably be on one of our celebrity-owned teams.
1: My thanks to Clinton Sparks, the CEO of the Global Gaming League. 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Maybe there's something we should be talking about next time. 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

0: It's 3 o'clock.
1: Good morning. The Supreme Court says political parties may spend all they want in coordination with candidates. How does that magnify the power of money in politics? We ask a former federal elections official on Morning Edition from NPR News. Democratic Socialists had another big win, this time in Colorado. I'm Michelle Martin.
2: And I'm Steve Inskeep. A lawmaker who's been in office almost 30 years lost to a challenger who's only been alive for 29. Also, World Cup teams try to endure the knockout bracket while also trying not to be knocked out by the heat. The heat wave is dangerous for fans, too. Could FIFA have done more to prepare? It's Wednesday, July 1st. This day in 2018, LeBron James said he was leaving Cleveland to sign with the Lakers. Yesterday, he left the Lakers. The news is next.
3: Live from NPR News in Washington, I'm Corva Coleman. With the latest Supreme Court session now over, President Trump and his administration have a lot of wins and some high-profile losses. NPR's Tamara Keith reports Trump is celebrating an expansion of presidential power.
4: The Supreme Court upheld birthright citizenship and earlier in the term blocked the president's sweeping tariffs. But it also delivered wins for him and his party, allowing Trump to strictly limit even legal immigration and making it easier for red states to redraw congressional district lines in favor of Republicans. In a social media post assessing the court's term, Trump crowed that the decision clearing the way for Trump to fire commissioners at federal agencies, quote, gives tremendous additional power back to the presidency where it belongs. He adds, the Republican Party was treated very fairly by the United States Supreme Court. Tamara Keith, NPR News, the White House.
3: Colorado held its primary election yesterday. Results are coming back. In one upset, a Democratic socialist and political newcomer, Melat Quiroz, defeated longtime Democratic Congresswoman Diana DeGette. From Colorado Public Radio, Caitlin Kim has more on the Denver area contest.
5: Melat Quiroz is a 29-year-old Democratic socialist. She's a lawyer who got fired for a post she wrote that criticized Israel over its actions in Gaza. And she hasn't apologized for that, you know, making several comments defending pro-Palestinian activists. So after that experience, she decided to challenge Democratic Congresswoman Diana DeGette, who's been her representative for her entire life. Now, Denver is a deep blue district, and she's expected to have a smooth glide path to Congress.
3: That's Caitlin Kim reporting. The U.S. is heading for another record low murder rate. NPR's Martin Costi reports violent crime has been falling quickly since the pandemic.
6: Crime statistician Jeff Asher collects data from a sampling of police departments so he can project national trends ahead of the FBI's national numbers. He says the first months of this year suggest the national murder rate is about 18% lower than the same period last year, which was already near a record low.
7: We've reached a point where we've never seen violence this low in terms of murder, and that's fantastic. You could alternatively say, hey, we're still talking about 13 or 14,000 murders. So that's 13 or 14,000 too many. But the progress that has been made against this issue is just incredible.
6: The rates of other kinds of crimes are also on a downward trajectory following the crime spike of the pandemic years. Martin Costi, NPR News.
3: The U.S. has sent representatives to Qatar for meetings. So has Iran. But officials from both countries will not hold direct talks. Qatar says it's discussed an interim peace deal with U.S. envoys. Iran says it's telling Qatar that Israel must fully withdraw from Lebanon. This is NPR. The government of Venezuela says the earthquake death toll is now well past 1,900 people. Tens of thousands of others are still missing. It's been a week since double earthquakes rocked northern Venezuela. It's feared the full death toll will not be known. Today marks the official opening of a program that lets federal dollars go toward short-term workforce training programs. But as NPR's Alyssa Nadworny reports, at first, very few existing programs will qualify.
8: It's an expansion of the federal Pell Grant program, which helps low-income students pay for college. To qualify, programs have to be in an in-demand field, demonstrate high earnings, and be the right length, between 8 and 14 weeks, and between 150 and 599 instructional hours. But for lots of community colleges, existing workforce training programs don't fit these narrow qualifications just yet.
0: There is still a great amount of optimism.
8: Carrie Warwick-Smith oversees federal policy at the Association of Community College Trustees.
0: I think the reality that's setting in is that July 1 is not a floodgate. It is a start point of the marathon.
8: She expects most students will have to wait until at least next spring to get those federal dollars. Alyssa Nadworny, NPR News.
3: Three more teams are advancing to the next round in the World Cup. Mexico, which beat Ecuador yesterday, France, which beat Sweden, and Norway, which defeated Ivory Coast. The U.S. plays later today and will face Bosnia-Herzegovina. I'm Korva Coleman, NPR News.
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0: It's Morning Edition from NPR News. I'm Michelle Martin.
1: And I'm Steve Inskeep. Good morning. The Supreme Court's term is over, and its final ruling was a loss for President Trump.
0: The ruling says almost all children born in the U.S. are citizens, according to the 14th Amendment to the Constitution. The majority of justices rejected Trump's executive order seeking to change that.
1: NPR's Carrie Johnson covers the Supreme Court and is on the line. Carrie, good morning.
2: Good morning, Steve.
1: What was the justice's reason to block the president?
2: Chief Justice John Roberts wrote the majority ruling here. He said it was not a close call. He talked about birthright citizenship being part of American law for generations. Roberts said the framers who drafted the 14th Amendment extended a promise of citizenship to every free person in this land. And Roberts wrote, "We keep that promise today." The chief was joined by the court's three liberals and Justice Amy Coney Barrett. Brett Kavanaugh wrote separately to say he would have struck down the president's executive order based on a federal law. Kavanaugh left open the possibility Congress could change it to put limits on babies born to people here illegally or on temporary visas. And if there was a surprise, it was that we had so many dissents on this birthright issue, which has been well understood for more than 150 years.
1: Yeah, much closer case than people anticipated. What did the dissenters say?
2: Justice Clarence Thomas filed a dissent of 91 pages, what experts tell me is one of his longest dissents.
1: Wow.
2: He says the court majority misunderstood the 14th Amendment. He wanted to add a new requirement that parents be domiciled in the U.S. And Justice Sam Alito wrote to say he worries about birth tourism, the idea that wealthy people from overseas will come to have children here on American soil. President Trump echoed that view in a post on social media. He actually congratulated China and its leader for what he called a massive birthright win. Remember, Trump took the rare step of going to the Supreme Court to hear arguments in this case, a sign of how important it was to him. But the justices never acknowledged his presence, and it may have backfired.
1: And again, a majority of the justices went with what would seem to be the literal meaning of the words of the 14th Amendment. What are some of the other cases we learned about yesterday?
2: The court says states can ban transgender girls and women from high school and college sports programs. They said those bans in about half the states do not violate the Constitution or a federal law that bars discrimination by schools that get federal funding. And for campaign finance, the court overturned a post-Watergate law that tried to limit coordination between political parties and candidates. This case emerged during the Senate run of J.D. Vance, who's now the vice president. The Supreme Court says this is a free speech issue, that money is speech.
1: Okay, so we've gotten to the end of the term. What does all this leave you thinking as someone who covers the court?
2: Well, the Supreme Court has handed President Trump and future presidents a lot of power to fire people in the federal government and reshape agencies we thought were independent. But Trump lost big in a few of the cases that mattered most to him, in the birthright case and with his tariffs. Longtime appellate lawyer Cannon Shanmugam put it this way in a talk sponsored by the Conservative Federalist Society yesterday.
3: One emerging theme in some of these cases is that on issues of sort of broader significance, the quote-unquote conservative side is typically winning. On issues that are more specific to this administration, the outcomes are sometimes different.
2: And we're going to find out whether that pattern holds when the court returns for a new term in October.
1: NPR's Carrie Johnson will be there covering the court when they return. Carrie, thanks for your reporting. Really appreciate it.
2: Thank you.
0: We're going to dig deeper into one of those final Supreme Court decisions, the one striking down limits on what political parties can spend in coordination with their candidates. Trevor Potter is a former chairman of the Federal Election Commission and the founder of the Nonpartisan Campaign Legal Center, which advocates for campaign finance reform. Good morning, Mr. Potter. Thanks for joining us.
4: Good morning, Michelle. Good to be with you.
0: So in the majority opinion, Justice Brett Kavanaugh wrote that it is, quote, natural for a party and its candidate to work together. That's something that I think, you know, people would remember from their middle school social studies class. So why would that coordination be called into question in the first place?
4: The word coordination is really the confusing one here, because what we're talking about is paying candidates' bills, using the money given to national party committees to pay directly bills for campaigns. That was limited in the Watergate reforms to prevent corruption. The idea was people would give large sums to the party committees and they would route them through to their favorite candidate of the donor. And so the amount that the parties can spend quote, in coordination, meaning directly paying campaign bills of their candidates, is limited. That's all that's limited. They can talk to the candidate, they can discuss strategy, all of those things. They have until now been able to make create a separate entity to make independent expenditures. But the directly paying the bills, which is what will now happen without limit, is what the law banned, and it's a ban the Supreme Court itself upheld only about 20 years ago.
0: Tell me about that.
4: Essentially the same facts.
0: So, yeah, tell me about that. The court upheld these limits, as you just said, in a 2001 case. As briefly as you can, what was the court's reasoning back then?
4: Court's reasoning was Congress is the entity that regulates money in politics as long as it's constitutional. The court has long said that preventing corruption and the appearance of corruption is a constitutional reason to regulate money. And here, in the case 20 years ago, the court said this is an anti-circumvention measure, meaning if you're prohibiting corruption by limiting how much you can give directly to a candidate, it's appropriate to prevent an obvious way around that limit, which would be giving large sums to the party committees that then route them back to your favorite candidate. So the court said anti-circumvention is a real issue, and it's an appropriate way to deal with it.
0: Another part of the ruling says political parties no longer have the same political power as outside groups. What do you make of that?
4: Well, as Justice Kagan in her dissent said, that's pretty rich, her term, because it's the Supreme Court in Citizens United that created the situation we have today of huge super PACs and other outside groups and billionaires being able to spend unlimited sums in elections. And so now to turn around and say, you know, effectively, woe is me, I'm an orphan, I've killed my parents, is a real problem. The court created this situation by allowing those unlimited expenditures and suggesting they wouldn't be seen as corrupting. And now it's saying, well, the party committees are getting left behind because they have limits and these other groups that our decision allowed don't have limits. So there's that issue. There's also the reality that here the candidate can now be directly involved in raising these large sums for political parties, which can be spent on behalf of the candidate. That is not true if it is an independent expenditure by these outside groups. In most cases, they are not allowed to be involved in that fundraising process under the law. But for party committees, they can be.
0: Before we let you go, we only have about 45 seconds here, so not enough time really to dig into this. But would disclosure be a fix here? If people were actually transparent about who was giving the money and where it was going, would that be a fix?
4: Well, it wouldn't solve the immediate problem that this case creates, because we will already know who gives to the party committees. What we won't know is the backroom deal, who solicited the money, the candidate saying, please give $100,000 to the NRSC because they'll support my election. We're never going to see that. And I don't think there's a way to, practically speaking, disclose those backroom deals.
0: That's Trevor Potter, former Federal Elections Commission Chair and President of the Campaign Legal Center. Mr. Potter, thanks so much for sharing these insights with us.
4: Thanks so much.
1: Some other news now. Starting today, some Medicare beneficiaries can get popular obesity medications for a relatively low copay. NPR Pharmaceuticals correspondent Sydney Lupkin has more.
5: A new program is kicking off to help Medicare beneficiaries access GLP-1 drugs for $50 a month. It includes Wegovy, Zepbound, and Foundayo, Eli Lilly's new obesity pill, which can cost hundreds of dollars a month out of pocket. Here's Dr. Mehmet Oz. He leads the Centers for Medicare and Medicaid Services, which is funding access to the drugs.
6: The goal we have is very simple: to improve access, encourage better health outcomes, and gather the data needed to inform future innovation.
5: It's called the Bridge Program. Dr. Dossie Trentz is the president of the American Association of Clinical Endocrinology. She says it will expand access to these drugs, but not everyone will qualify.
7: There are some caveats, so it's not like 100%. I want to lose some weight, so I want to go on this medication. It's not quite the way it works.
5: She says patients must have Medicare drug coverage through a Part D plan, and there are tiers of eligibility. If someone has a body mass index of over 35, they're covered. They're also covered if they have a BMI over 30 with another qualifying condition, like having had a previous heart attack or having uncontrolled high blood pressure despite taking at least two medications for it. And if they have a BMI between 27 and 30, there's another list of qualifying conditions. Here's Trents again.
7: I think the excitement that it would cover everyone in Medicare, unfortunately, has been dampened a bit by the fact it does not cover everybody in Medicare.
5: If someone meets the eligibility criteria, they'll need more than just a prescription. They'll also need their doctors to fill out a form explaining why they qualify and get it approved by Medicare. It's called a prior authorization and could make the program clunky. Trent says she hopes things will get smoother with time. The Bridge program is designed as a test, and it's temporary, only lasting until the end of 2027. The nonpartisan health policy research group, KFF, estimates that Medicare's coverage for these drugs could help nearly 4 million patients and cost taxpayers more than $1.3 billion. Sydney Lupkin, NPR News.
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4: It's Morning Edition from NPR News. I'm Michelle Martin.
1: And I'm Steve Inskeep. Good morning. The World Cup has entered the knockout bracket.
4: Yeah, that means one loss and you're out. The U.S. team faces off against Bosnia-Herzegovina tonight outside San Francisco. Other games are in the East in cities that face extreme heat warnings. And NPR analysis finds that this issue was predictable.
1: NPR's Rebecca Hersher has this hot story. Rebecca, good morning.
5: Good morning.
1: I hope you're staying cool wherever you are. How many games will be affected by the heat wave?
5: A lot. There are about a half dozen games between today and Sunday that are in places that will be extremely hot. Think weather that feels like it's over 100 degrees. Those games are in New Jersey, Atlanta, Kansas City, Miami, and Philadelphia.
1: Mm-hmm.
5: Now, the stadium in Atlanta has a roof, so that helps protect people. But the others do not. And the game in Philadelphia on July 4th is really shaping up to be the highest risk one. Paraguay is playing France. The Weather Service has already issued an extreme heat warning. Forecast is calling for high temperatures around 100 degrees that day. And humidity will make it feel even hotter. The humidity is also going to keep the temperature high even as the sun goes down. So that warning actually runs all the way until 8 p.m. after the game is over.
1: Hmm.
5: And it's not just the match itself. It's the side events, which also happen outside. So there's this giant outdoor watch party in Philadelphia. The organizers have shortened the hours for that because of the heat.
1: Okay, sounds sensible. What else are people doing to keep safe?
5: Well, I actually asked FIFA about that. They're the organizing body for international soccer. And they said they did their best to schedule matches in the evening. Many of the venues in the southern U.S. do have roofs. And they're giving 2 extra water breaks per match to help players and officials stay hydrated.
1: Yeah, I've seen that.
5: But NPR found that those measures don't alleviate the risk from heat. So we analyzed past weather conditions in World Cup host cities and found that more than a third of the tournament's matches are at high risk for dangerous heat and humidity. And that analysis identified Philadelphia as one of the highest risk host cities and specifically noted the July 4th match in Philly was likely to take place in dangerous conditions. So this was foreseeable. And FIFA didn't respond to questions from NPR about individual match scheduling decisions or about whether matches this week will have extra protections, things like cooling buses and misters and free cold water for attendees.
1: Okay, so we don't know if they're going to take those extra steps. What can individuals take on their own?
5: So drinking a lot of water is a really good first step. Don't drink too much alcohol. I talked to Daniel Vasilio about this. He's an expert on extreme heat and the human body at the University of Nebraska at Omaha.
6: If you are outside tailgating all day, alcohol consumption can dehydrate you. You're putting in a liquid, but you're not getting the actual effects of that liquid.
5: He also recommends staying in the shade as much as possible, wearing loose clothing that covers your skin, protects it from the sun. And for folks who are older or who have heart disease, he says think twice about attending the highest risk matches. Older people overheat more easily, and heart conditions put you at extra risk. So that group should really be extra careful.
1: I personally like that counterintuitive sounding advice. Long sleeves, I mean, that's really helpful. That simple step. Rebecca, thanks so much.
5: Thanks.
1: That's NPR's Rebecca Hersher.
4: As the U.S. approaches its 250th anniversary, Americans are reflecting on the state of the nation in the latest NPR PBS Marist poll. Most people told us they are proud to be American, but many had deep concerns about the country's direction and future. NPR politics reporter Sage Miller is here to break it down for us. Good morning, Sage.
7: Good morning.
4: So most people who responded to the poll say they are proud to be American.
7: They are proud to be an American, but the level of pride associated with being an American is largely split along partisan lines. Republicans are the most proud. NPR reached out to a handful of poll participants to learn more about their answers. Some of them had a little bit of nuance to them. Take Jason Withington, for example. He's a 42-year-old independent who has voted for Republican and Democratic presidential candidates.
8: Oh, I'm 100% proud. Do I agree with everything we do? I don't agree with us bombing Iran and stuff like that, but I love my country. I'm very proud to be an American.
7: Only 35% of Americans say they aren't proud, but even the people NPR spoke with that said they weren't feeling too proud are conflicted. That's where 60-year-old Democrat Arlene Stillwell is at.
9: I have always loved this country. I feel blessed to live here, and I'm ashamed of my government.
7: She says a lot of the disappointment she feels is around who the country elected to lead it, referring to President Donald Trump.
4: So how do Americans respond to questions about the country's direction?
7: There are some big questions about the strength of American democracy. 82% of Americans believe that a serious threat to democracy exists. That's a 4-point jump from when this question was asked in February. Because of the direction America is headed, more than 1 in 10 Americans think violence is the answer to get the nation back on track. Still, the number of Americans looking to violence has actually decreased from when NPR asked this question in October.
4: Wow, there's a lot to say about that, so hopefully we'll dig in more into that. But so let's look ahead then. Is there optimism in these answers?
7: Okay, yes, there is. The majority of Americans believe the country's best days are yet to come. And even though Stillwell, the Democrat, has her reservations at the moment, she has felt a sense of hope since America has been hosting the World Cup. And she's not even a soccer fan.
9: I've been watching these people from around the world coming to my country and being welcomed by my fellow Americans. And that gives me hope that maybe the problem is not the American people, it's who we've elected.
7: Withington, the independent, still believes in the American dream. But if future generations will be prosperous, he says certain things need to change.
8: In order for our economy to keep growing and for my kids' generation and my grandkids' generation, we got to get the debt under control or our best days will not be ahead of us.
7: Even with big concerns, the poll shows Americans have optimism about the country changing for the better.
4: Which seems very quintessentially American, right? That is NPR politics reporter Sage Miller. Sage, thank you.
7: Thank you.

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5: Live from NPR News in Washington, I'm Windsor Johnston. A New Jersey Republican who went missing from Congress months ago has revealed depression was the reason he was away. NPR's Claudia Grisales reports Representative Thomas Kane shared the news on the House floor after a nearly four-month hiatus.
6: Congressman Kane says he checked into a hospital for testing and was diagnosed with depression. Kane said he miscalculated how long he would be away for his recovery.
7: It is physical. It is emotional. And until you experience it yourself, it is difficult to fully understand how powerful this illness can be.
6: His absence fueled rumors and speculation in a GOP-led House that relies on a razor-thin majority. Despite his absence, Kane won the GOP primary earlier this month unopposed. He'll defend his seat in this fall's midterm elections against a Democrat in what is a competitive district in New Jersey. Democrats say his seat is a top target to flip in their pursuit of taking back the majority next year. Claudia Grisales, NPR News.
5: A large portion of the U.S. is sweltering under a heat wave. It's been scorching the Midwest and Great Lakes states as it moves east, bringing intense heat and humidity. The National Weather Service is warning of dangerous conditions with the heat index topping 100 degrees in some areas. 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Starting today, social media users in Minnesota will see new warning labels. Minnesota Public Radio's Dana Ferguson has more.
8: Social media sites will have to show users a message written by the State Department of Health, noting prolonged use can adversely affect mental health. Users will have to acknowledge the warning to advance to the sites every time they access them. Governor Tim Walz says the companies need more guardrails.
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3: It's Morning Edition from NPR News. I'm Michelle Martin.
1: And I'm Steve Inskeep. Good morning. A Democratic socialist in Colorado has defeated a 15-term member of Congress.
3: That is just one of the upsets in the state's primary results Tuesday night.
1: And Colorado Public Radio's Caitlin Kim is here to tell us about it. Caitlin, good morning.
4: Good morning.
1: Okay, wow. Political newcomer Melat Quiros defeated the long-term representative Diana DeGette. Tell us more about Quiros.
4: So Melat Quiros is a 29-year-old Democratic socialist. She's a lawyer who got fired for a post she wrote that criticized Israel over its actions in Gaza. And she hasn't apologized for that, you know, making several comments defending pro-Palestinian activists. So after that experience, she decided to challenge Democratic Congresswoman Diana DeGette, who's been her representative for her entire life.
1: Yeah.
4: Now, Denver is a deep blue district, and she's expected to have a smooth glide path to Congress. But I will add, she's also really fired up voters here in the city who were looking for change, especially generational change. This is what she had to say at her victory party.
5: Denver voters of all ages, of all races, of all religions sense a clear message. We will not wait!
1: Were those vuvuzelas there at the end?
4: I think those are air horns, actually.
1: Air horns. Okay, thank you.
4: But she was, you know, and she's also criticized the current leaders of the Democratic Party, like Chuck Schumer and Hakeem Jeffries.
1: Okay, a couple of aspects to this win. One is her youth, a 29-year-old beating a member of Congress who'd been there for almost 30 years. But it's also the label, Democratic Socialist. How much did that play a role here?
4: I think there are definitely younger voters in Denver who want to see their congressperson take more progressive stances, Medicare for all, ending aid to Israel. They just want more of a fighter, someone who will bring fresh ideas to Congress. But a lot of voters I spoke with also just thought it was well past time for DeGette to pass the baton. You know, Republicans are already using Quiros' win to say Democrats in the state have moved too far left. But I'd actually use a Republican example. In 2020, Lauren Boebert came out of nowhere to challenge and beat a long-term Colorado incumbent whose constituents didn't think he was fighting enough or vocal enough. And now she's probably one of the most vocal and well-known Republicans in Congress. Now, the question here is, will Quiros take on a similar role for Democrats?
1: I want to ask about another primary in Colorado. Michael Bennett, Democratic senator, well-known Democrat, ran for president at one time, ran for governor, and lost in the primary. What happened?
4: Yes, the other big theme of the night was, I think, an anti-Washington one, and Bennett suffered from that. You know, he's been in the Senate since 2009, and people were asking, you know, what had he done? And more to the point, what had he done recently to fight Trump? I will add, a lot of voters like both Bennett and primary winner Phil Weiser. You know, their policy stances were not very different. They're cut from the same political cloth. Weiser's team actually came up with an effective slogan, Weiser for governor, Bennett for the Senate. And for voters who like both,

0: No, this was a way to have them both. Bennett's Senate seat is not up for re-election until 2028. As for the Republican primary for governor in Colorado, you know, that race is still too close to call.
1: One other question here. Colorado has one of the toss-up seats that could decide the House. What happened there?
0: Manny Rutinel, a young state lawmaker with Latino heritage, beat out a more moderate candidate to face GOP incumbent Gabe Evans, who also has Hispanic roots. You know, this is expected to be a tough and expensive general election race.
1: Okay, Colorado Public Radio's Caitlin Kim in Denver. Thanks for a lot of important updates. Really appreciate it.
0: Thank you.
2: Starting today, a federal program will pay for short-term workforce training. It's an expansion of the federal Pell Grant program, which helps low-income students pay for college. But as NPR's Elissa Nadworny reports, very few existing programs will actually qualify, at least at first.
3: In a night class at St. Paul College in the Twin Cities,
4: get in your groups and let's get started.
3: Instructor Melissa Siebenaler is helping students practice their nursing skills.
4: I am pouring fake urine into a catheter bag so that they can practice emptying a catheter bag.
3: It's a certified nursing assistant program. Their state exam is in a few weeks.
4: What are you guys working on now?
5: We're still doing the same practice with the bedpan.
3: The class was exactly what members of Congress were targeting when they allowed using federal Pell Grants, free money for low-income students, to help pay for these short-term programs.
5: We're going to measure urine. It'll be interesting. Hopefully not smelly.
3: All across the country, CNAs are in demand, and getting the certificate leads to a good-paying job. But like thousands of existing workforce training programs, this one doesn't meet the stringent rules of the new law. None of St. Paul College's workforce programs do.
6: I think maybe a year ago I was living in a world where I was like, oh my gosh, July 1 is going to be so great, and we're just going to start, you know, handing out money to people.
3: Jennifer Houston runs workforce training at St. Paul College.
6: Slowly, as we got closer and closer to July 1, you realize like, nope, it's going to take us a while to get there, but we're going to get there.
3: In addition to being an in-demand field and having demonstrated higher earnings, programs have to be at least 150 instructional hours.
7: And then can you turn around for me?
5: Yes.
7: And grab the arms of the wheelchair and then sit down.
3: This CNA class at St. Paul is only 112. All across the country, community colleges are finding many of their workforce training programs are too short or too long.
8: There is still a great amount of optimism. I think the reality that's setting in is that July 1 is not a floodgate. It is a start point of the marathon.
3: Carrie Warwick-Smith oversees federal policy at the Association of Community College Trustees.
8: And what I have been telling colleges from the beginning is that they should really treat this year as a pilot year.
3: St. Paul College, for instance, is going to lengthen its CNA class by combining it with another medical certificate program. In addition to meeting the length qualifications, colleges need good employment data and state approval and federal approval. But there are colleges that are further along.
9: We sit on Lake Coeur d'Alene, which is a huge lake, and it's just beautiful.
3: About 1,500 miles away from St. Paul, Lloyd Duman has been the interim provost at North Idaho College for the past 4 years. It is submitting 5 programs for Workforce Pell in welding and HVAC and their CNA program, which does qualify.
9: Hopefully our workforce training introduces students into particular programs.
3: He sees this expansion as a pipeline opportunity for students.
9: So they could come in and get skills, go out into the workforce, maybe decide that they need more skill, come back to the college. That's what we hope. It might be, and this is kind of the beginning of that.
3: From a workforce training program to an associate's degree, maybe even on to a bachelor's. For most students, though, that journey and the free money to start it isn't likely to begin until at least next spring. Elissa Nadworny, NPR News, St. Paul, Minnesota.

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3: Before NASA sent Apollo astronauts to the moon, they trained at the bottom of a 50,000-year-old crater in northern Arizona. 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
5: Reach me, baby. Good morning, I'm Steve Inskeep. A hit by Drake tells a woman named Janice to shut up. This past weekend, Drake tried to make amends to every other Janice. He hosted parties in 5 different cities only for people named Janice. 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Once in, every Janice was treated to a multiple course meal and raffles for thousands of dollars. The Janices did not shut up. They said what they thought. And some said they forgive him. It's Morning Edition.
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5: It's Morning Edition from NPR News. I'm Steve Inskeep.
7: And I'm Michelle Martin. Good morning. Thank you, LeBron. That's the 3-word post on X from the Los Angeles Lakers. LeBron James is leaving the team, and now fans are waiting to see where he'll land for his 24th year in the NBA. Dan Wyke writes about the Lakers for The Athletic, and he's with us now to tell us more about this. Good morning, Dan.
8: Good morning.
7: Why is LeBron James leaving the Lakers after 8 years? I mean, jumped or was pushed?
8: I think a little bit of both. The weird thing about LeBron's tenure in Los Angeles is while it may in some ways feel like a footnote in his career, it's where he was longer than anywhere else consecutively. He'd never played 8 straight seasons for a team before. He did it for the Lakers. I think there is a draw to challenge for him. I think there's a tendency to get a little stagnant in situations too. And I also think that it's not that he's difficult, but like when you're as great as LeBron James is, it requires all sorts of attention and special care. And I think that's tiring too for the organizations that have had him. He's always been worth it, and he was worth it for the Los Angeles Lakers. They won a championship with him. But I do think that here, as they move in a different direction around Luka Doncic, I think they were okay with LeBron wanting to explore his options. And I think because for all those reasons, LeBron was okay looking elsewhere too.
7: So it's kind of the rare moment when it really is mutual.
8: It felt like and we've all had these relationships, like the ones where you just kind of look at each other and say,
7: yeah,
8: okay,
7: yeah,
8: this was fun.
7: Yeah, this was great. Yeah, thanks. I'm ready to move on and no tears. Maybe some hugs.
8: And you wait for someone to make a good argument to stay together, and then the argument just never happens.
7: Okay, so he turns 42 this year. Last championship, 2020. What does he still have to offer another NBA team?
8: Well, I think he's definitely entering a new chapter, right? And it was sort of, you know, thrust upon him after the Lakers traded for Luka Doncic, after Austin Reeves kind of developed into a complimentary star. You know, this past season, he was really their third option in the month of March when the Lakers played their best basketball, and he was awesome at it. This is a guy who can still bend his game in ways around others. He's really a chameleon in that way. He is such an all-around talent that he's able to identify what a team needs, and he can mostly go and do it still, even here, you know, into his 40s.
7: I think maybe people were surprised, actually, that he is as adaptable as he has been.
8: Yeah, and he was surprised that they were surprised. I can tell you that. I had those conversations with him in the locker room. He's like, have you not watched me play? This is what I do. And I think You know, so wherever he goes next, it's not going to be the flag bearer for this franchise. It's going to be a complementary piece to a very good team that already exists.
7: And he's okay with that. From your conversations, he's okay with that.
8: Yeah, I think so. I mean, I think he also knows he has to be okay with it at this time, that if he was going to go at it alone, that he wouldn't be able to play the kind of meaningful basketball that he wants to still play here. I also think there was a little bit of comfort in maybe not having to be responsible for everything in the same way that he has been since he's been, what, 15 years old?
7: 15 years old,
8: on basketball teams.
7: Real quick, any idea where he'll end up?
8: No, I think he's open-minded. I think Cleveland and Golden State Warriors are probably the most logical places, but I think he's open to pitches.
7: Okay, so we'll save the debate about whether or not he's the GOAT for when he retires. Maybe you and I can come back and talk about that. That's Dan Wyche, senior writer with The Athletic. Dan, thank you so much.
8: Thanks for having me.
7: This is Morning Edition from NPR News. I'm Michelle Martin.
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5: From Marketplace in Washington, I'm Kimberly Adams. The Supreme Court finished its session yesterday with major opinions on birthright citizenship, rights for transgender athletes, and on campaign finance. We're going to focus on that last one. In National Republican Senatorial Committee versus Federal Election Commission, the court struck down limits on how much political parties can spend in coordination with candidates. As Marketplace's Henry Epp reports, without those caps, the way parties raise and spend money could quickly change.
7: Before this decision, national political parties had to operate two sets of funds, one for coordinated spending, where the main office consults with the candidate's campaign, and another larger one for independent spending, where the party isn't allowed to coordinate with the candidate, says Robin Kolodny, a political science professor at Temple University.
8: Now there is no distinction between that independent expenditure spending arm and the central office.
7: So candidates and parties can jointly decide how to spend all of that money. That new freedom will likely lead to parties asking more donors for more money, says Ki Hong, head of political law at the law firm Skadden.
9: They are going to point to this case to essentially say, look, you know, it's a new day. Your money can be used for unlimited coordinated expenditures.
7: Political parties have lost fundraising ground to super PACs, which can accept unlimited amounts from donors. The court majority suggested that getting rid of coordination limits could shift some of that influence back to parties. Aaron Klopak at the Campaign Legal Center says it will likely do something else.
10: I think what it really does is just create another vehicle for wealthy donors to direct money even more directly to candidates.
7: The ruling, she says, may just increase the total amount of money influencing elections. I'm Henry Epp for Marketplace.
5: Speaking of money in politics, a federal filing released today shows President Trump made nearly $1.2 billion from his crypto businesses in 2025. The profit is from selling crypto products such as his meme coins and so-called governance tokens. The president made at least $2.2 billion last year, according to the report. That figure includes his crypto businesses as well as real estate assets. The filing is part of a 927-page disclosure form published by the U.S. Office of Government Ethics. Let's do the numbers. The FTSE in London is down 0.4%. Dow, S&P, and NASDAQ futures are down in the 0.2% to 0.5% range, with the Dow future down 115 points. The 10-year Treasury yield is up at 4.47%.
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5: This week marks a year since Congress passed the Republican tax and spending bill, the One Big Beautiful Bill Act. Today, we're taking a look at how some of the provisions from the law have played out, including who has benefited most. For more, I'm joined now by Andrew Lautz, Director of Tax Policy at the Bipartisan Policy Center. Good morning, Andrew.
11: Thanks so much for having me on.
5: Remind us of some of the headline tax effects of this legislation.
11: The 2025 tax law extended a number of expiring tax cuts from Republicans' last major tax law, the 2017 Tax Cuts and Jobs Act. They also included a number of new tax cuts, many of which were priorities of President Trump. And these are some of the tax cuts you've heard most about in the year since this passed into law: the tips deduction, the overtime deduction, the auto loan interest deduction.
5: You and your colleagues at the Bipartisan Policy Center also have a list of quote-unquote wins from this legislation that maybe didn't get as much attention as some of those headline ones you just mentioned. What are some of the provisions that maybe flew under the radar?
11: Sure. A few worth mentioning here. The child tax credit was increased under the One Big Beautiful Bill. The maximum credit was $2,000 per child. It's now $2,200 per child. So the vast majority of parents and families who are claiming the child tax credit got a little bit of a boost. Somewhere between 85 and 90% of all taxpayers take the standard deduction. That standard deduction last year increased $750 for single taxpayers, $1,500 for married couples filing jointly. Now, because it's a deduction, that doesn't translate to an exactly $750 or $1,500 tax cut, but it does mean several hundred dollars in tax cuts for the vast majority of people filing their taxes. There's also a couple of smaller provisions that might take a few years to bear fruit, but that we think are worth highlighting. Congress expanded the low-income housing tax credit. This is a tax credit targeted at housing developers that helps bring more affordable housing supply online.
5: You mentioned the increased child tax credit, that extra $200 per kid. But not every parent was able to get that this tax season. Why is that?
11: First of all, if you don't have income tax liability, if you make such little in income that you're not paying federal income taxes, you're actually capped at how much child tax credit you can get. That's capped at $1,700 per child. And so you don't get the full child tax credit. And then if you make above a certain amount, and that's $200,000 for single taxpayers, $400,000 for married couples, you start to phase out of that maximum $2,200 per child until it hits zero. And so if you make too much money, you're also not getting the full child tax credit.
5: Taxpayers were also able to write off more of their state and local taxes this year. This was a huge sticking point during the negotiation for the bill. How did that actually play out this tax season?
11: Taxpayers in high tax, high cost states did receive larger refunds on average. And we think a lot of that is driven by the state and local tax deductions. So think taxpayers in New York, New Jersey, Connecticut, California, states that historically have had high taxes. A lot of high income taxpayers in those states are benefiting from that boost in the SALT cap. We expect that folks in the mid six figures, you know, your $250,000, $300,000, $400,000 a year are the primary beneficiaries of this increase in the cap. And again, primarily in high tax states, high property tax states where you have enough taxes to take advantage of that higher cap.
5: Andrew Lautz is Director of Tax Policy at the Bipartisan Policy Center. Thank you so much.
11: Thanks so much.
5: Tomorrow, we'll have more on what we've seen so far from the 2025 tax and spending law 1 year in. In Washington, I'm Kimberly Adams with the Marketplace Morning Report. 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
1: Good morning. The Supreme Court rejected President Trump's attempt to end birthright citizenship. It also expanded his power to fire regulators. How did the president do overall this term? It's Morning Edition from NPR News. The court also allowed states to ban transgender women and girls from playing on school teams for women and girls. I'm Steve Inskeep.
2: And I'm Michelle Martin. Will the ruling have an impact in states that don't have those bans? Also, Mara Brock Akil created hit shows like Being Mary Jane that center complex black women. She has a new novel that digs even deeper. It's Wednesday, July 1st. On this day in 1963, the post office started using zip codes. There was also a cartoon mascot, Mr. Zip. News is next.
3: Live from NPR News in Washington, I'm Korva Coleman. The U.S. Supreme Court has concluded its latest term. One big opinion released yesterday overturned President Trump's executive order limiting birthright citizenship. The Supreme Court upheld the interpretation of the 14th Amendment to the U.S. Constitution that virtually all children born on U.S. soil receive American citizenship. NPR's Carrie Johnson says this court term was mixed for President Trump.
4: The Supreme Court has handed President Trump and future presidents a lot of power to fire people in the federal government and reshape agencies we thought were independent. But Trump lost big in a few of the cases that mattered most to him, in the birthright case and with his tariffs.
3: NPR's Carrie Johnson reporting. Qatar's prime minister met in Doha today with White House envoys Steve Witkoff and President Trump's son-in-law, Jared Kushner. They discussed the next steps in the interim peace deal with Iran. NPR's Aya Batraoui reports Iran's delegation arrives in Qatar today but won't hold direct talks with the U.S. envoys.
5: Qatar says its Prime Minister Mohammed Al-Thani discussed the interim peace deal with the White House envoys and the situation in Lebanon, where there's a shaky ceasefire. The health ministry there says Israeli attacks have killed more than 40 people in the past 2 weeks. Iran says its negotiators are discussing with Qatari mediators the need for a full Israeli withdrawal from southern Lebanon in talks today in Doha. Iran's foreign ministry says its delegation is also raising the issue of the release of billions of dollars in frozen assets as part of the deal signed with the U.S. The talks in Qatar come just days after Iran and the U.S. traded fire following Iranian attacks on ships transiting the Strait of Hormuz without its permission. Aya Batraoui, NPR News, Dubai.
3: The government of Venezuela says the earthquake death toll has risen to well over 1,900 people. Tens of thousands of people are still missing. It's been a week since the back-to-back quakes struck northern Venezuela. Nearly 50 million people are under extreme heat warnings in the central and eastern U.S., and these warnings will spread. NPR's Rebecca Hersher reports fans attending World Cup soccer matches in several cities will feel this.
6: The July 4th match in Philadelphia is shaping up to be the hottest of all, with temperatures around 100 degrees that day and high humidity that will make it feel even hotter. Matches in New Jersey, Kansas City, and Miami will all be affected by high temperatures as well. FIFA, the governing body for international soccer, did not respond to questions from NPR about whether cooling protections, such as misters and free water for fans and workers, will be available at matches this week. Heat waves are peaking at higher temperatures than in the past, and the average number of heat waves the U.S. experiences today has doubled since the 1980s because of climate change. Rebecca Hersher, NPR News.
3: And you're listening to NPR News from Washington. President Trump says the Republican Party will hold a party convention early September in Dallas. It's the first time the GOP has held a convention in a midterm election year. Writing online, Trump says the convention is intended to celebrate the country's achievements. New Jersey Republican Congressman Thomas Kane Jr. has returned to work on Capitol Hill. He had been away for 4 months without explanation. During a floor speech yesterday, Kane disclosed he had been treated for depression. Kane is running for re-election. He has won his New Jersey Republican primary race. A new California law takes effect today. It's aimed at clearing up confusion over food expiration dates. Manufacturers currently use dozens of different labels that say things like sell by or use by. From member station KCLU, Lance Orozco has more.
0: How do you know when the food you buy is no longer safe to use? Some labels say sell by, but people sometimes mistake that for an expiration date and throw out food that's still good. The result is a lot of waste. Recycling experts say more than 2 billion meals in California alone are thrown out annually. Under California's new law, packages can no longer have sell-by dates. They have to say best if used by to show peak freshness and use by. That's when a product is no longer safe to eat. The law's author says this could be a model for national legislation, but it took multiple tries with the food industry to get the state rule passed. For NPR News, I'm Lance Orozco in Thousand Oaks, California.
3: And I'm Corva Coleman, NPR News from Washington.
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0: This is Morning Edition from NPR News. I'm Michelle Martin.
1: And I'm Steve Inskeep. Good morning. We have an update this morning on the separation of powers. President Trump has spent much of his second term asserting the power of the presidency. Republicans who control another branch of government, Congress, have largely obeyed the president's commands or fell silent as he took their power for himself. The third branch of government, the Supreme Court, has in some cases blocked the president and in other cases affirmed his efforts. Now that the court's term is over, NPR senior political correspondent Tamara Keith is here with an assessment. Tam, good morning.
2: Good morning.
1: We should note that in this term, Trump lost two really big cases, one over tariffs and the other over his effort to end birthright citizenship, which came this week. How did he take those defeats?
2: Well, on tariffs, back in February, he held this angry press conference at the White House and called the conservative justices who sided against him disloyal, among other insults. The president had campaigned on tariffs. He loves tariffs as a tool. But in terms of politics, polls show voters don't share that love, so there's a way in which that legal loss could be seen as a political win. And then with the citizenship case, Trump's response has been much more muted. We didn't even see him yesterday. On social media, he said the decision was, quote, too bad for our country. And yes, he campaigned on ending birthright citizenship and signed that executive order on day one. But it was a long-shot legal theory, and it wasn't the cornerstone of his immigration agenda.
1: And it seems he did win some other cases on immigration.
2: Yeah, immigration is an area where there's a lot of executive authority, and the court confirmed that with two recent decisions siding with the Trump administration on both amnesty and temporary protected status, allowing Trump to strictly limit even legal immigration. So the bulk of the president's immigration agenda is full steam ahead, and taken as a whole, I have to say this has been an overwhelmingly good year for the president with this conservative supermajority on the court.
1: Say what you mean by that.
2: This is a midterm election year. The president has low approval, gas prices are elevated, voters are in a bad mood, and that's a recipe for a rough election for the president's party. But a decision from the court yesterday loosening campaign finance rules is widely seen as helping Republicans more than Democrats. And an earlier decision from the court throwing out Section 2 of the Voting Rights Act that came early enough for some red states to scramble to redraw congressional district lines to favor Republicans is another one. Thanks to this court, Republicans now have more structural advantages than they did at the beginning of this year.
1: The court did happen to make sure that that particular districting case got in a little bit earlier than some others. So do you have any sense of how the president sees this term then?
2: Oh, he is celebrating the wins and talking about workarounds for the losses. He has now posted repeatedly about the expansion of executive power that the court granted him earlier this week. It allows the president to fire commissioners at federal agencies that were designed by Congress to be independent. And he wrote yesterday, quote, this decision gives tremendous additional power back to the presidency where it belongs. Trump is known for hyperbole, but even those who disagree with that decision say this is a huge concentration of power in the hands of the president. Trump adds, the Republican Party was treated very fairly by the United States Supreme Court.
1: NPR's Tamara Keith always treats the news very fairly. Tam, thanks so much. Good to hear from you.
2: You're welcome.
0: Will the Supreme Court's rulings change how President Trump's signature issues play out during the rest of his term? Jonah Goldberg has been giving some thought to this. He's a conservative political commentator and co-founder and editor-in-chief of the online magazine The Dispatch. Jonah, good morning. Thanks for joining us.
3: Always great to be here.
0: As we just heard from Tam Keith, the president views this as a winning Supreme Court term with workarounds for any losses. How do you see it?
3: I think it's a mixed bag. I mean, at the very minimum, you know, the tariffs case, as Tamara was talking about, the tariffs case alone was a rebuke of his central policy agenda. You know, he put basically bet the early part of his presidency on it, and he got rebuked on that. And at least culturally, the birthright citizenship is a big reversal. But I agree on a lot of structural, you know, executive branch, executive authority things, he's won a lot. And, you know, going back to the immunity case, which was actually before he took office again, the executive branch has been really strengthened by this court.
0: You know, the Supreme Court did reject his effort to end birthright citizenship, but only a bare majority of justices said that his executive order was unconstitutional. This is thought to be settled law. I mean, Vice President Vance said that that means birthright citizenship is, quote, hanging on by a thread. You wrote about this. Where do you think this leaves the debate over birthright citizenship?
3: Yeah, I mean, we don't need to, like, recount every single crazy right-wing Twitter personality or anything like that here, but the response from the sort of infotainment, new right, MAGA right on this decision has been bat guano crazy. Talking about it's the end of America. You know, you have one writer from The Federalist talking about we may have to just sterilize women before they are allowed to visit America. I mean, just truly crazy stuff. And what's amazing about it is nothing's changed. This has been the way birthright citizens, they're upholding what has been in effect for over a century. Like, literally, it's an extension of the status quo. And what's fascinating to me about it is these people are losing their minds over this, like, what they literally call an apocalyptic, worse than Roe decision that changes nothing. While this win, at least on their terms, culturally, politically, on the trans sports ban stuff, they're almost entirely ignoring, because what it tells me is what Trump and what these guys want are these issues more than they actually want the victories they claim to be pursuing.
0: And who do you hold more responsible for that? Or who do you think is the prime player at that? Is it President Trump, or is it the Congress, which in the Republican dominated Congress, which in so many issues does not exercise the authority that the Constitution grants it? On tariffs, for example, has not, and
3: sure.
0: all these other issues. So is this Trump driving this? I'd rather have the issue than the win, or is it the Congress and its abdication of its authority?
3: So I think Trump is exploiting a long-term structural problem in our politics that I think starts with Newt Gingrich's contract with America, which I thought was awesome at the time as a young policy wonk in Washington. And now I think that was the beginning of basically the self-dismantling of Congress's role in our constitutional order. The Congress is the first branch of government. It's the only branch that can fire members of the other branches. It is the supreme branch. All that co-equal branch off is Nixonian propaganda. And what Congress has done is it's turned itself, in effect, into a parliament of pundits. You know, you have an enormous number of people who seem to go to Congress in order to have a stepping stone to a career in cable TV and podcasting, which is bizarre. And what has happened with Congress, and it's happened with, you know, over 30 years, so it's not just this Congress, but this Congress is the worst, is they are basically a rubber stamp for the presidency, and every time, and one of their great abettors has been the Supreme Court, which steps in and takes responsibility for fixing problems in public policy and in law away from the president and away from Congress. Congress could have changed the tariff. You know, Congress has sole authority over tariffs under the Constitution. It has outsourced that authority to the president. It has the authority to write laws about anything it wants. It could have amended or tried to amend birthright citizenship years ago. But what it would rather have is this thing to talk about, to campaign on, to aggrandize and preen, rather than actually do the hard work of legislating. And the muscle memory in this in Congress these days, among people who actually even know how to write legislation, is atrophying at an astonishing rate.
0: The irony being, though, that a number of these policies that the president is advancing are deeply unpopular. The tariffs are deeply unpopular. I don't know that people have polled on birthright citizenship, but my guess is, given how Americans have reacted so negatively to some of the president's more aggressive moves on immigration, probably unpopular. The trans issue we see, trans athletes issues, Americans broadly agree with it, but they haven't seen it really play out yet, so who knows? So how does this sort of play out? The fact of the matter is that the president is underwater right now in all of these polls. He's deeply unpopular. These policies are deeply unpopular. Congress is not willing to assert itself. So are they basically shooting themselves in the foot by refusing to step in?
3: Absolutely. But, you know, part of the dysfunction and part of the reason why Congress is broken is because of the sort of self-sorting, polarization, and the primary system, and a little bit campaign finance. You can talk about how Trump is unpopular in the country, and he is. he's not unpopular among Republican primary voters. And that's the stranglehold that Trump has had over the Republican Party from the beginning, is he can threaten the incumbency, the careers of elected Republicans. And when he does that, he has often in the past resulted in Democrats winning those seats, whether in the Senate or in the House, but he doesn't care. He would rather be king of a rump Republican Party where he's the absolute and sole ruler than a player, the most important player in a majority party. And so you can talk about how these issues don't play well necessarily with swing voters and the rest. An enormous number of Republicans don't care because they just want to be on the right side of Donald Trump and the right side of those primary voters.
0: So that's the reason
3: why Congress doesn't do its job a lot of the time.
0: So we only have 30 seconds here. Where does that leave these signature issues that the president still says he wants to advance? Basically, nothing going to happen for the next 2 years. Is what you're
3: I think very look, first of all likelihood of Democrats take it back at least the House. And also, Donald Trump has always had this schizophrenia about wanting wins on policy versus what wins on his political interest. And now he doesn't seem to there's this third thing, which is just sort of getting richer and redesigning, the White House.
0: All right. Like, we have to leave it there for now. That's Jonah Goldberg, editor-in-chief of The Dispatch. Jonah, thanks. This is NPR News.
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1: Mexican officials say 29 people have died of measles in the country since the beginning of last year.
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3: The plans have resulted in pushback from both elected officials and city residents, concerned about the impact the facility will have on the community.
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8: And I'm Michelle Martin. Good morning. You might not know the name Mara Brock Akil, but you probably know her work. She's the writer and or creator of Girlfriends, The Game, Being Mary Jane, and recently the Netflix hit Forever, based on the Judy Blume novel. In fact, she's the only African-American showrunner to have a major television series during every year of the 2000s. But a novel of her own was missing from her decades-long career. Until now. The Revelation of Dion Daphne is Brock Akil's debut novel. And a heads up, sexual abuse comes up.
9: Mara Brock Akil, thank you so much for joining us.
10: I am so happy to be here. Thank you. This is very exciting.
9: So, given your body of work, I really found it hard to believe that this is your first novel. Why a novel? Why now? Why this particular form of storytelling at this point in your career?
10: The interiority. The needing more canvas, the ability to dig deeper in the depth and the layers of the portraits I like to paint of human beings, more specifically Black women. You know, you hear things like, I don't know how they do it or what they're doing. Well, imagine also they're doing even more than what you think they are. And why now to write a book is getting into how much we hide. And a lot of it is shame-based, and we're just bandaging ourselves together to get through the next day, to get through the next day. And I just thought, wouldn't it be great to sort of share a story about a woman that a lot of people on the street would admire just by her style, her presence, you know, this idea of having it together. A lot of us really are just sort of like barely there.
9: Could you give the broad outlines of the plot?
10: This is Dion Daphne, and it's early 90s in New York, and she's fly. She's got it going on. She's got money in her pocket.
9: Got a great job at Essence in its heyday, working in the sort of the style and fashion space, and Essence magazine being maybe a little different today. I mean, people might know it more for Essence Fest today, but just in its heyday was kind of the destination for Black women wanting to know what's going on in the world and in style and in fashion and really everything.
10: And our politics and what we're politics, going on with our own, really seeing us. And so she's a part of that ecosystem. And here she had a really great guy and thought he was going to get married. And he knocks on the door one night and he's not there to propose. He's actually there to give her life-changing news. And the book then takes place with her having to look back at the storms that she's been trying to outrun. And it's time she has to face them. She has no choice but to face them with this news.
9: In a way, it's almost like she's living two lives. She's living her interior life with all the trauma. And then there's the exterior life So why the 1990s?
10: But at the time, too, the interior life, you can put it on hold. People can compartmentalize. But I think a lot of us do that. We're riding two bicycles all the time, the exterior and the interior versions of our lives. And the 90s, it was just a really wonderful time. I think that group of early career women in the 90s were really the first generation of acting out the dreams of their mothers and their grandmothers, and that we were actually able to take up territory in a lot of career spaces that were forbidden for them. And then how much we really needed each other, because technology did not permeate our lives the way it does today.
9: Well, it's interesting because the HIV epidemic is also a storyline in the book. It was a time when a lot of people were kind of exploring their identity and their desires, mm-hmm. but then there was this shadow that then yes. started to loom over it, right?
10: Absolutely. You know, a lot of older generations like to talk about the younger generations and what they're not doing. But let me tell you what they are doing. Mm-hmm. They have been naming things to try to understand things. They're ready to have a deeper conversation. The naming of things allows us to kind of look deeper. And so the book allows me to join a conversation in a way that allows us to explore it in many different ways through many different characters about how a character can be knocked off their feet and get back up, and get back up better than where we met her.
9: This book read in a way to me as an invitation to talk about difficult things with people you love.
10: Yes, thank you.
9: And I wondered whether in part your goal with this was to say this is something that you could offer to people to help them open the door to a conversation that they may not have been able to have.
10: Absolutely. That's what a lot of my work has been about. Hey, let's talk about it to the place of step one might just be to talk about it. And then I think we can go all the way to what are the solutions we could do to stop this kind of behavior? If we understand what's happening, how do we stop some of these things, or how do we pair these things? But it is an invitation to talk.
9: To that end, though, I did find myself wondering, you give some hints in the book that you are yourself a survivor.
10: Mm-hmm.
9: And also in subsequent interviews, you've been more clear yes. about the fact that you are a survivor yourself.
10: Yes.
9: But it did make me wonder, having read that, how you were able to get through the writing of some of those sequences where you describe exactly what happened mm-hmm. to you. And I found myself worrying about you.
10: Oh, thank
9: you. Are you okay?
10: Oh, I'm amazing. I really am okay. I'm not going to act like it was easy. It wasn't. But it was cathartic. Hmm. It was cathartic to sit in the room because I'm here. I am here to look at it and say, you didn't take me down. I'm here. And I'm really proud to put the pain on the page in a way that people can't just skip over the words sexually abused or abused. That's on the page to understand what it is like for a young girl who later moves past it as a young woman, and how it still shows up in her life. And how does trauma follow you in a way that you think you're over it, that the monster isn't there anymore, but it's still there in our behavior.
9: Well, how did you feel now that you've told this story?
10: I feel, you know, it's funny. I'm a veteran in my career in television, film, and I'm a debut novelist now, and I really feel like I have a lot of energy back. I have so many more stories in me, I feel like, you know, Hamilton, I feel like I'm running out of time. Mm. I got so many stories to write, and I'm excited about it.
9: Mara Brockekiel is the author of the new novel, The Revelation of Dion Daphne. Mara Brockekiel, thank you so much for talking with us.
10: Thank you so much for having me. I really appreciate this.
9: This is NPR News.
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13: Live from NPR News in Washington, I'm Windsor Johnston. The Supreme Court decision on birthright citizenship was a blow to the Trump administration, but immigrant rights groups are celebrating with caution. NPR's Emily Kwong reports from a rally outside of the courthouse yesterday.
14: California Democratic Senator Alex Padilla called the ruling a moment to reflect on what it means to be an American.
15: The Supreme Court of the United States said, "No, Donald Trump, you do not get to decide who gets to be an American. The Constitution decides."
14: In the hours since, some Senate Republicans have urged Congress to pass legislation or a constitutional amendment to end the guarantee of birthright citizenship. All of it signals to organizer Lydia Walther Rodriguez that the fight is far from over.
16: It's a fight that we should never had to have had. Our community is exhausted, but we'll never surrender.
14: And as of today, Trump's executive order has been struck down. Emily Kwong, NPR News.
13: Disability rights advocates are warning that longstanding protections may weaken. The Education Department is planning to shift special education oversight to the Department of Health and Human Services. At the same time, new Justice Department guidance could make it easier to institutionalize people with disabilities. Advocates say the moves risk pushing disabled Americans back to the margins. You're listening to NPR News from Washington. The results are in for the Colorado primary elections on Tuesday. Caitlin Kim from Colorado Public Radio reports there were some major upsets.
17: Denver's 15-term congresswoman lost her primary to political newcomer Melot Quiros, a Democratic socialist. The 29-year-old had been picking up steam as voters expressed a desire for new blood in Congress. The other upset of the night was Attorney General Phil Weiser's defeat of U.S. Senator Michael Bennet for the Democratic nomination for governor. Bennet was favored to win, but again, the push for change gave Weiser an edge. But other races went as expected. In the 8th Congressional District, Democrat Manny Rutenel won the nomination to take on Republican incumbent Gabe Evans. It's the state's only toss-up seat. For NPR News, I'm Caitlin Kim in Denver.
13: The unmistakable voice behind some of disco's biggest hits has died. Victor Willis, the lead singer and co-founder of The Village People, co-wrote and sang classics including YMCA, In the Navy, and Go West, helping define the disco era. President Trump frequently uses YMCA at his campaign rallies. In a post on social media this morning, the president called the song a monster hit and praised Willis and the group for being there.
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4: And I'm Michelle Martin. Good morning. One of the Supreme Court's final decisions of the year ruled against a pair of transgender student athletes. In a 6-3 ruling, the court said states can ban transgender women and girls from sports teams at schools that receive public funding, which nearly all schools do. NPR's Selena Simmons-Duffin spoke to one family trying to figure out what the ruling means for them.
5: I caught Abbott, who's 13, and his mom, Emily, on the way out the door to baseball travel team tryouts.
6: You not only do baseball, what else
7: do you do? I do tennis, sailing, and basketball. Yeah, and I do track and cross country.
6: Sports is what makes him happy.
5: Emily asked that NPR not use their last name because Abbott's not out as transgender to everyone in their community. The Supreme Court's ruling doesn't affect him directly. He's a transgender boy, for one, and he lives in Massachusetts, which allows him to play on boys' teams. But he can't help but think about what it would be like to live in a state with a ban.
7: If that happened to me, I'd be really, really, really depressed and not because I can't play any sports, and then I would just stay home every single day doing nothing.
5: The cases ruled on by the Supreme Court came from Idaho and West Virginia. They're among the 27 states that ban trans students in girls' sports. West Virginia Governor Patrick Morrisey shared an interview he did with Metro News on social media.
8: Now in West Virginia and across the country, we can stand for these common sense provisions that are going to allow women to safely participate in sports without worrying about biological males coming in and creating a ruckus.
5: Abbott's mom, Emily, is an athlete herself, a champion rower, and her two daughters play sports too. She's more worried about what the ruling means for her daughters than for Abbott.
9: I feel that it just is really opening the door to a lot more abuse and policing of women's bodies. So it's definitely not making women's sports safer, in my opinion.
5: She says she wasn't surprised by the ruling.
9: It could have been worse.
5: The Supreme Court ruled specifically on girls' school sports and didn't get into broader issues. It also allows supportive states to continue to include trans students in sports. For Abbott in Massachusetts, even with the support of his state, he says he still hesitates to share with some teammates that he's trans, afraid to lose a friendship.
9: They might think you're not a good player if they knew that you were trans.
7: Or like you're not a good person.
9: I'm not a good person.
5: For now, even after the Supreme Court ruling, Abbott can keep playing. And with that, they're off to baseball tryouts. Selena Simmons-Duffin, NPR News.
3: Chris Mosier has been listening with us. He was the first openly transgender man to represent the United States in international competition. He's also the founder of transathlete.com, and it's online. Welcome. Good morning.
10: Good morning, Steve.
3: What did you make of this ruling?
10: You know, it was incredibly disappointing, but not surprising. This is something that has been a hallmark of this administration and of the Republican Party for the last 5 or 6 years, really dialing in on targeting transgender people as a way to distract people from other issues going on and to garner more votes.
3: You mentioned the Republican Party. I suppose if the justices were here, they would say, listen, Republicans may have appointed some of us, but we're ruling on the law. Do you take this as a partisan ruling rather than one on the law?
10: I wouldn't say that anything coming out of this court is partisan. It seems like it is highly charged, and there's a lot of shady behind-the-scenes things going on, in my opinion. I'm advocate for SCOTUS term limits.

0: candidates. And I think that what we are seeing right now is that people's politics are driving these decisions.
1: You've been in touch with the family of the teenage student known in the court papers as BPJ, I believe, one of the plaintiffs in this case. What did you hear back?
0: You know, when I spoke with her mom yesterday, she said that she delivered the news to Becky and that, you know, she took it understanding that this was a possibility. But what really stood out to me was how much Becky really wants to help other kids. So many trans people become accidental activists because we are fighting for our own rights. And that's my story as well. And I had hoped that the work that I had done would create a pathway where kids like Becky would never have to be in a position to advocate for themselves. But Becky has stood up and put herself in the spotlight for this cause. And because of that, kids in the states with inclusive policies are still able to play. And so, you know, she is moving now into a position of advocacy, understanding that there's really a need for this sort of visibility and people who can speak on behalf of our community.
1: Interesting point you make there. This is state by state. The court ruling says states may ban transgender athletes, not that they must. And so it's state by state. But let me ask about the politics since you brought it up. Your position on this issue, as I'm sure you're well aware, has lost a good part of the public on this. They argue over this very specific issue and specifically of transgender girls in girls' sports. And we heard people in Selena's story discuss safety issues, but there are also parents who will argue competitive fairness rules, claiming that transgender girls get a competitive advantage. How do you answer somebody who may be listening to us now who feels that way?
0: Yeah, absolutely. We wrote a whole book about it. I worked with two incredible authors, Ellie Rocher and Dr. Anna Baith, to write a book called Fair Game: Trans Athletes and the Future of Sports. And in that, we actually spoke with 20 transgender athletes. In the past 6 years, Steve, so many people have been talking about trans athletes, but not actually talking to us. And so we really wanted to use our platforms to uplift the voices of the trans community, to share their stories from their own words. And through that, we bust four major myths about transgender athletes. The reason those myths are so pervasive is that there's been a coordinated effort to really control the public narrative through media and social media, and which happens so quickly. And it has been incredibly effective to change the way that people think about, talk about, and treat the trans community. And sports has been the driver of that.
1: Well, let me just to get to maybe one of those. I mean, there are parents who will say, well, this transgender girl has an advantage in body mass or physical strength or lung capacity. How do you answer the concern of that parent?
0: Every single person is different, and all bodies are different in different sports. And so, you know, it's difficult to give you a quick soundbite on this. And that's why this is so hard for us on the side of inclusion, is that it's very easy to say, well, that's unfair. No, you shouldn't be able to play. But to actually talk about the science, to have a nuanced conversation about what trans inclusion can and should look like, is incredibly difficult in a 30-second piece.
1: But you're arguing that it can be fair, that it should be fair, that it is fair?
0: Sports can and should have policies, and they have for decades. There have been policies that have allowed transgender athletes to participate with their peers without issues on the books long before 2020 and the first anti-trans sports laws came into play. And I really believe that there is a possibility and a future for sports if we think more creatively about how these policies are being applied and make sure that they're specific to the level of play and the ages of the participants as well.
1: Ah, that's a factor as well. Chris Mosier, thanks so much. Really appreciate it.
0: Thank you.
1: He's co-author of Fair Game: Trans Athletes and the Future of Sports. This is NPR News.
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5: Good morning, I'm Michelle Martin. A lot of kids get their first taste of business running a lemonade stand. In some parts of Michigan, health departments were making kids pay fees and buy permits to do it. 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It now goes to the Senate, and if it passes, Michigan will follow Georgia and Texas in leaving the lemonade kids alone. So when life gives you red tape, make lemonade, or something like that. 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
5: This is Morning Edition from NPR News. I'm Michelle Martin.
7: And I'm Steve Inskeep. The pressure is on for the U.S. men's soccer team. They're in the knockout round in the World Cup playing Bosnia-Herzegovina tonight. And if they lose, they go home. NPR sports correspondent Becky Sullivan will be around regardless. Hi there, Becky.
8: Good morning, Steve.
7: You're in the San Francisco Bay Area. The game will be played there today. What is different about the knockout round from some of the earlier games?
8: I think this might sound obvious, but the mindset really is different when you have to win the game. You know, in the group stage, you don't have to win. You can draw, you can even lose, and still your World Cup dreams are alive. That's not true anymore. There's also just some new wrinkles that teams have to think about. You know, if it's tied after 90 minutes, there's an additional 30 minutes of extra time. Could be penalty kicks if it's still tied. Both of those things bring new strategic challenges for teams to deal with. And the intensity is just way higher, whistle to whistle. So, you know, we've already seen one huge upset, even though this knockout round just started. Paraguay beat Germany the other day. All the American players yesterday, talking to reporters, said they had taken note of that. They're not taking anything for granted. And in fact, here's how U.S. coach Mauricio Pochettino put it about their mindset.
9: For us, it's the final of the World Cup tomorrow. And if we don't think in this way, I think we are going to struggle.
7: Okay, so the message is if Paraguay can win, Bosnia could win. So what Certainly. Is this Bosnian team like?
8: Yeah, you know, this was one of the last teams to qualify for the World Cup, actually, and they did so with style when they stunned Italy in this big upset this past spring. On paper, the Americans are more talented, that's for sure. But I think what's likely, Steve, is that we'll see a game where Bosnia is focusing on defense. They'll let the U.S. have the ball. They'll let the U.S. have possession, but they'll play this very dense, compact defense that makes it hard to score on them. Pochettino called them a competitive and physical team yesterday. I think we'll see that on the field. The U.S. last played Bosnia in 2021. They are totally different teams now, both of these teams. But the U.S. won that game 1-0, so that tells you how tough it is. And the U.S. actually haven't beaten a single European team since then. They are on a 13-game winless streak now. So this is definitely a hill that the Americans are trying to climb here.
7: And we have an American on the Bosnian team. Is this right?
8: Yeah, he's Bosnian-American, born here in the States. His name is Esmir Barak-Terevic. And his parents are born in Bosnia, and they actually escaped to Switzerland during during the Bosnian War in the 1990s. And in fact, his family comes from this part of Bosnia called Srebrenica that was the site of this genocidal massacre of some 8,000 Bosnian Muslim men and boys in 1995, in which some of his male extended family members were victims. And so his parents escaped that. They moved to Wisconsin in 2001. And Esmir was born here in the States a few years later. And actually, he came up through American soccer, through MLS academies, through U.S. soccer youth national teams, even played a game for the senior U.S. men's national team. But he grew up speaking Bosnian at home. He feels culturally Bosnian. He has said that he always intended to answer the call if Bosnia came asking, which they did in 2024. And in fact, you know, this game that we were talking about, this crucial World Cup qualifier against Italy, he is the one who hit that decisive penalty kick that sent them to the World Cup. So they are definitely happy to have him.
7: Amazing story. Let me ask about the U.S. team. The U.S. star Christian Pulisic has not played a full game yet in this World Cup. How's he doing?
8: Yeah, that's right. He had an injury earlier in this World Cup, caused him to miss half of that first game, all of the second. He came on as a sub in the third game versus Turkey, but he says he's fully healthy now. It's coming just at the right time, obviously. He says he feels good, could play 90 minutes, could even play 120 minutes if it's needed with extra time in these knockout games, though obviously the team is going to be hoping to get it done in regulation.
7: That's the way I think about your reporting, Becky. You seem ready for 90 minutes, 120 minutes, whatever we got to do. I really appreciate that.
8: You are so welcome.
7: NPR's Becky Sullivan in San Jose. This is NPR News.
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4: 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I'm Steve Inskeep.
5: And I'm Michelle Martin. A man in Rochester, New York, sent a critical email to the head of ICE in January. Homeland Security agents went to his home last week with a warning that the letter may have been an illegal threat. As NPR's Jude Jaffe Block reports, the man wasn't home, but his wife was.
6: The Reverend Hillary Strever was wearing her clergy collar as she drove home with her 2-year-old in the back seat when she noticed 2 law enforcement officers stepping off her front porch.
7: So I just slowed the car down and, you know, I saw badges and I just didn't know what could be going on.
6: They were special agents with Homeland Security Investigations and told her they were looking for her husband, David Strever. She explained he was out of the country and would be back in a few days. They
7: said that they had wanted to contact him about an email he may or may not have sent threatening Todd Lyons.
6: Todd Lyons was the acting director of ICE up until the end of May.
7: I was just like, he wouldn't have sent that. And I just kind of shook my head. I was just like, no, he wouldn't have done that.
6: They gave her a form for him to sign that warned he may have violated the law. David Strever was in Finland taking his 7-year-old daughter to a theme park when he saw his wife's texts about the encounter.
8: It sounded just absurd, you know, and I thought, I've never made a threat against anyone. I'm not a violent person.
6: He did remember writing to Todd Lyons' government email in late January after federal agents shot and killed 2 U.S. citizens in Minneapolis. Strever said he was outraged about how Trump administration officials responded to those cases, and he worried the country was slipping into fascism.
8: And I kind of thought, like, I want to be on the record. I don't think I've done enough. I need to do something. I need to say something.
6: Strever's short note compared Lyons to a Nazi and warned him his own conscience would torment him.
8: One powerless citizen yelled into the void with a stern email to the former director of this agency 6 months ago. And now there's agents at his door.
6: He and his daughter landed at JFK Airport last Thursday evening and went to an airport hotel to sleep. But a little after 9, Strever was woken up by the hotel phone ringing.
8: It was the staff from the front desk, and they told me that an investigator with Homeland Security had been there.
6: The voice on the other end sounded worried and said the investigator had left him a business card.
8: I tried to go back to bed, but of course I was really freaked out at this point.
6: It's a mystery how the agent tracked him to the hotel. Strever looked at his cell phone and realized there were 2 voicemails from a few minutes earlier.
9: Hi, this is Homeland Security Investigations looking for David Strever.
6: Strever then reread an article that he'd seen earlier in the day about a Syracuse poll worker who'd been visited by 2 agents about an Instagram post. He messaged her and they realized they had both been contacted by the same agents on the same day who were giving out the same form. In the morning, David knew he needed to warn his daughter.
8: I wanted to give her a heads up. I can't imagine there is an age-appropriate, a non-scary, a non-terrifying way to tell a 7-year-old that these people might be looking for their dad and might interrupt our journey back home. She cried. She said she didn't want them to kill me.
6: Nothing unusual happened for the rest of their trip. On the train, Strever reached out to civil liberties advocates, including Adam Steinbaugh at the free speech group Foundation for Individual Rights and Expression. Steinbaugh says Strever's email was not a threat and is protected by the First Amendment, including its petition clause.
10: Which is a right to go to the government and say, hey, these are my thoughts, these are my concerns. The government doesn't have to listen to those, but it doesn't get to dispatch federal agents to your door and stalk you across the state of New York.
6: DHS gave a statement that says ICE investigates all credible threats towards its employees and officers and says it does not comment on ongoing investigations. Strever has not called the agents back, but the episode has actually made him feel less powerless.
8: If they hadn't come after me, I would have just been a guy whose sole act of defiance was writing a stern email to a faceless bureaucrat who was never going to read it.
6: But he says now that the government is coming after him months later,
8: it makes me feel like we do have a lot of power. It makes me feel like they do care that we're speaking up.
6: And he plans to continue doing that. Jude Jaffe Block, NPR News.
4: Our next story takes us to Germany, where authorities have closed parks and playgrounds, not because of extreme heat, but because of poisonous caterpillars. Didn't see that coming. Esme Nicholson reports.
11: Some kids' playgrounds in Berlin look more like crime scenes these days. Swings, slides, and roundabouts are cordoned off with red and white tape warning parents do not cross. The culprit is a tiny but toxic caterpillar whose 600,000 hairs can cause hives, rashes, respiratory problems, and even anaphylactic shock. Known as the oak processionary caterpillar, they nest in oak trees, which in Berlin typically offer shade, but is now considered dangerous. The much-needed shade at this playground is provided by linden trees, a source of relief for 38-year-old Susanne Redlin, who is here with her two young kids and has been worried more about heat stroke than caterpillars.
12: Ich muss auch zugeben, dass wir auch mal auf dem Spielplatz waren, wo die abgesperrt waren.
13: I have to admit that we were recently at a playground where the climbing frames were roped off, but we climbed on them anyway and took the risk.
11: Gaidlin says that record temperatures of 107 degrees over the weekend drove her and other parents like them out of their apartments, which, like most here, have no air conditioning.
12: Wir mussten auch tagsüber fliehen und nachts konnten wir halt nicht fliehen.
13: We fled the city during the day, but at night we had no choice other than to endure the heat. It was hard, and we ended up sleeping under wet towels instead of blankets.
11: The caterpillars have been around for years, but authorities are seeing more of them as temperatures rise, and they are spreading faster than they can be counted. Berlin city authorities are at odds over who is responsible for removing the nests, a costly process involving hazmat-suited teams wielding vacuums. Dirk Ehlert from Berlin's Urban Development Office told public broadcaster RBB that it's the job of the city's districts, not City Hall.
14: It's not necessary to take action against a caterpillar everywhere, only near daycare centers, and where people are at risk or are particularly sensitive, or where there are hospitals.
11: As record temperatures finally start to drop, Berliners can reopen their windows to let out the oppressive heat that has built up inside stuffy apartments over the past week. But authorities now warn that the caterpillar's toxic hairs spread easily in the breeze and advise against opening any windows. For NPR News, I'm Esme Nicholson in Berlin.
4: I'm waiting for the horror film about caterpillars. It's Morning Edition from NPR News, which covers everything. I'm Steve Inskeep.
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16: The Maricopa County Sheriff wants a judge to get rid of the monitor that's overseen his agency for more than a decade. 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And we'll hear our latest Tiny Desert concert with the Phoenix Afrobeat Orchestra. That and more on the show this morning at 9 on KJZZ and KJZZ.org.
15: It's Wednesday. Check out our new list of hotspots here for things to do in the Valley. And even a cool spot or two, go to hotspots.kjzz.org. In July, we'll start on the cool side, 102 today in Phoenix, about 5 degrees below average, and we're at 75 degrees right now at 5 o'clock.
17: Good morning. The Supreme Court says political parties may spend all they want in coordination with candidates. How does that magnify the power of money in politics? We ask a former federal elections official on Morning Edition from NPR News.
15: Ahead in KJZZ News, the state's largest egg producer agrees to pay a fine and donate millions of eggs to settle complaints of
0: price fixing.
17: Democratic Socialists had another big win, this time in Colorado. I'm Michelle Martin.
4: And I'm Steve Inskeep. A lawmaker who's been in office almost 30 years lost to a challenger who's only been alive for 29. Also, World Cup teams try to endure the knockout bracket while also trying not to be knocked out by the heat. The heat wave is dangerous for fans, too. Could FIFA have done more to prepare? It's Wednesday, July 1st. This day in 2018, LeBron James said he was leaving Cleveland to sign with the Lakers. Yesterday, he left the Lakers. The news is next.
1: Live from NPR News in Washington, I'm Corva Coleman. Today marks a week since two major earthquakes struck Venezuela. NPR's Ada Peralta reports last night the streets of one of the most hard-hit areas were lined with bodies.
18: Ivanoski Ortega was looking for her best friend in front of their collapsed building. She had received a phone call 2 days ago, but all she heard was static. She still had hope that her friend, his wife, and their little girl would be found alive. But the rescuers emerge with a video of two corpses. The adult is hugging the little girl. These were praying people, she cried. They prayed at dinner. They prayed when they left home. Another woman comforts her. They are with Christ now, she says. Ada Peralta, NPR News, La Guaira, Venezuela.
1: The U.S. has sent representatives to Qatar for meetings, so has Iran, but the officials from both nations will not hold direct talks. Qatar says its prime minister has discussed an interim peace deal with U.S. envoys. Iran says its representatives are telling Qatar Israel must fully withdraw from Lebanon. President Trump says this September, Republicans will hold a first-ever party convention during a midterm election year. NPR's Elena Moore reports Trump says the gathering will be in Dallas.
19: Trump says the convention will be an opportunity to, quote, celebrate our nation, our achievements, and our bright future. Party conventions usually happen during presidential election years, not during the midterms. But stakes are high for Republicans on Capitol Hill. They currently control both the House and the Senate by slim margins. And as many Americans report struggling with high prices, Democrats hope to flip some key seats. So even though Trump isn't on the ballot this fall, a party convention may be an opportunity for the leader of the GOP to rally his base before they head to the polls. Elena Moore, NPR News.
1: There's a new poll out from NPR, PBS News, Marist. It asked Americans about their views on the country as America approaches its 250th anniversary. NPR's Sage Miller says there are some concerns.
20: 82% of Americans believe that a serious threat to democracy exists. That's a 4-point jump from when this question was asked in February. Because of the direction America is headed, more than 1 in 10 Americans think violence is the answer to get the nation back on track. Still, the number of Americans looking to violence has actually decreased from when NPR asked this question in October.
1: NPR's Sage Miller reporting. President Trump earned more than $1 billion from his businesses, including those involved with cryptocurrencies. That's according to documents filed with the Federal Office of Government Ethics. Properties branded with his name, such as watches, brought in more than $4 million. This is NPR.
21: 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Other contributors include the estate of Joan B. Kroc, whose bequest serves as an enduring investment in the future of public radio and seeks to help NPR be the model for high-quality journalism in the 21st century. This is NPR.
15: From KJZZ News in Phoenix, good morning. I'm Phil Latzman. Well, the state's largest egg producers agreed to pay a fine and to donate millions of eggs to settle complaints that it conspired with other companies to keep prices artificially high. KJZZ's Matthew Casey reports.
22: The multi-state settlement requires Hickman's to pay $1 million and donate 3.25 million eggs to food banks or related nonprofits within 18 months. Federal prosecutors said Hickman's and others coordinated as far back as 2022 to stop egg prices from falling. Hickman's was sold last year, and the new owner says everything in a federal complaint occurred before the acquisition. The Justice Department says that the cost of eggs would be higher now, but Hickman's dropped their prices after learning of the investigation. A lawyer representing Hickman's did not reply to a request for comment. Matthew Casey, KJZZ News, Phoenix.
15: As she seeks re-election, Governor Katie Hobbs says she's most proud of the bipartisan successes she achieved alongside the Republican-led legislature during the fourth and final legislative session of her current term. From KJZZ's politics desk, Wayne Shutsky has more on that.
2: Asked about her biggest accomplishments this session, Hobbs pointed to the $18.3 billion bipartisan state budget she signed into law a few weeks ago.
3: This budget had the most support of not just any budget I've had under my belt, but that we've seen in a long time.
2: Within that budget, Hobbs says she is proud of a three-year moratorium on tax incentives for data centers and a $1.4 billion tax cut package, which was modeled after federal cuts signed by President Trump last year. Republican lawmakers have criticized Hobbs for claiming credit for the tax cut package, pointing out she vetoed similar proposals three times this year before eventually signing the deal. Hobbs deflected that criticism, saying that was all a part of the negotiation process between the legislature and the governor's office. Wayne Shutsky, KJZZ News, Phoenix.
15: A judge has issued a ruling that clarifies who has authority over career and technical courses between the East Valley Institute of Technology and local school districts. KJZZ's Lily Roseborough has details on that.
7: Nine East Valley school districts sued EVIT earlier this year after they failed to come to a new agreement over how funding should be allocated for education programming. Now, Maricopa County Superior Court Judge Christopher Corey has ruled that EVIT will retain its authority over approved course content, and local school districts will operate any additional vocational programs on their campuses independent of EVIT oversight. The ruling also requires the districts to spend state-approved funding for career and technical education, not regular classroom instruction. Both EVIT and the districts claim victories in response to the mixed ruling. Lily Roseborough, KJZZ News, Phoenix.
15: And sports, Ketel Marte homered in his fourth straight game. Lourdes Gurriel Jr. added a three-run shot. The D-backs extend their dominance over the Giants with an 8-2 win last night in San Francisco. The D-backs 8-0 against San Francisco this season. They'll go for the sweep this evening at Chase Field. And 102 yesterday, about 5 degrees below normal. About the same today to start July at 102 is the forecast. We're at 75 degrees now at 508.
5: It's Morning Edition from NPR News. I'm Michelle Martin.
4: And I'm Steve Inskeep. Good morning. The Supreme Court's term is over, and its final ruling was a loss for President Trump.
5: The ruling says almost all children born in the U.S. are citizens, according to the 14th Amendment to the Constitution. The majority of justices rejected Trump's executive order seeking to change that.
4: NPR's Carrie Johnson covers the Supreme Court and is on the line. Carrie, good morning.
23: Good morning, Steve.
4: What was the justice's reason to block the president?
23: Chief Justice John Roberts wrote the majority ruling here. He said it was not a close call. He talked about birthright citizenship being part of American law for generations. Roberts said the framers who drafted the 14th Amendment extended a promise of citizenship to every free person in this land. And Roberts wrote, we keep that promise today. The chief was joined by the court's three liberals and Justice Amy Coney Barrett. Brett Kavanaugh wrote separately to say he would have struck down the president's executive order based on a federal law. Kavanaugh left open the possibility Congress could change it to put limits on babies born to people here illegally or on temporary visas. And if there was a surprise, it was that we had so many dissents on this birthright issue, which has been well understood for more than 150 years.
4: Yeah, much closer case than people anticipated. What did the dissenters say?
23: Justice Clarence Thomas filed a dissent of 91 pages, what experts tell me is one of his longest dissents.
4: Wow.
23: He says the court majority misunderstood the 14th Amendment. He wanted to add a new requirement that parents be domiciled in the U.S. And Justice Sam Alito wrote to say he worries about birth tourism, the idea that wealthy people from overseas will come to have children here on American soil. President Trump echoed that view in a post on social media. He actually congratulated China and its leader for what he called a massive birthright win. Remember, Trump took the rare step of going to the Supreme Court to hear arguments in this case, a sign of how important it was to him. But the justices never acknowledged his presence, and it may have backfired.
4: And again, a majority of the justices went with what would seem to be the literal meaning of the words of the 14th Amendment. What are some of the other cases we learned about yesterday?
23: The court says states can ban transgender girls and women from high school and college sports programs. They said those bans in about half the states do not violate the Constitution or a federal law that bars discrimination by schools that get federal funding. And for campaign finance, the court overturned a post-Watergate law that tried to limit coordination between political parties and candidates. This case emerged during the Senate run of J.D. Vance, who's now the vice president. The Supreme Court says this is a free speech issue, that money is speech.
4: Okay, so we've gotten to the end of the term. What does all this leave you thinking as someone who covers the court?
23: Well, the Supreme Court has handed President Trump and future presidents a lot of power to fire people in the federal government and reshape agencies we thought were independent. But Trump lost big in a few of the cases that mattered most to him, in the birthright case and with his tariffs. Longtime appellate lawyer Cannon Shanmugam put it this way in a talk sponsored by the Conservative Federalist Society yesterday.
6: One emerging theme in some of these cases is that on issues of sort of broader significance, the quote-unquote conservative side is typically winning. On issues that are more specific to this administration, the outcomes are sometimes different.
23: And we're going to find out whether that pattern holds when the court returns for a new term in October.
4: NPR's Carrie Johnson will be there covering the court when they return. Carrie, thanks for your reporting. Really appreciate it.
23: Thank you.
5: We're going to dig deeper into one of those final Supreme Court decisions, the one striking down limits on what political parties can spend in coordination with their candidates. Trevor Potter is a former chairman of the Federal Election Commission and the founder of the Nonpartisan Campaign Legal Center, which advocates for campaign finance reform. Good morning, Mr. Potter. Thanks for joining us.
8: Good morning, Michelle. Good to be with you.
5: So in the majority opinion, Justice Brett Kavanaugh wrote that it is, quote, natural for a party and its candidate to work together. That's something that I think, you know, people would remember from their middle school social studies class. So why would that coordination be called into question in the first place?
8: The word coordination is really the confusing one here, because what we're talking about is paying candidates' bills, using the money given to national party committees to pay directly bills for campaigns. That was limited in the Watergate reforms to prevent corruption. The idea was people would give large sums to the party committees and they would route them through to the favorite candidate of the donor. And so the amount that the parties can spend, quote, in coordination, meaning directly paying campaign bills of their candidates, is limited. That's all that's limited. They can talk to the candidate, they can discuss strategy, all of those things. They have until now been able to make create a separate entity to make independent expenditures. But the directly paying the bills, which is what will now happen without limit, is what the law banned, and it's a ban the Supreme Court itself upheld only about 20 years ago in the case with essentially the same facts.
5: So, yeah, tell me about that. The court upheld these limits, as you just said, in a 2001 case. As briefly as you can, what was the court's reasoning back then?
8: Court's reasoning was Congress is the entity that regulates money in politics as long as it's constitutional. The court has long said that preventing corruption and the appearance of corruption is a constitutional reason to regulate money. And here, in the case 20 years ago, the court said this is an anti-circumvention measure, meaning if you're prohibiting corruption by limiting how much you can give directly to a candidate, it's appropriate to prevent an obvious way around that limit, which would be giving large sums to the party committees that then route them back to your favorite candidate. So the court said anti-circumvention is a real issue, and it's an appropriate way to deal with it.
5: Another part of the ruling says political parties no longer have the same political power as outside groups. What do you make of that?
8: Well, as Justice Kagan in her dissent said, that's pretty rich, her term. Because it's the Supreme Court in Citizens United that created the situation we have today of huge super PACs and other outside groups and billionaires being able to spend unlimited sums in elections. And so now to turn around and say, effectively, woe is me, I'm an orphan, I've killed my parents, is a real problem. The court created this situation by allowing those unlimited expenditures and suggesting they wouldn't be seen as corrupting. And now it's saying, well, the party committees are getting left behind because they have limits and these other groups that our decision allowed don't have limits. So there's that issue. There's also the reality that here the candidate can now be directly involved in raising these large sums for political parties, which can be spent on behalf of the candidate. That is not true if it is an independent expenditure by these outside groups. In most cases, they are not allowed to be involved in that fundraising process under the law. But for party committees, they can be.
17: Before we let you go, we only have about 45 seconds here, so not enough time really to dig into this. But would disclosure be a fix here? If people were actually transparent about who was giving the money and where it was going, would that be a fix?
8: Well, it wouldn't solve the immediate problem that this case creates, because we will already know who gives to the party committees. What we won't know is the backroom deal, who solicited the money, the candidate saying, please give $100,000 to the NRSC because they'll support my election. We're never going to see that, and I don't think there's a way to, practically speaking, disclose those backroom deals.
17: That's Trevor Potter, former Federal Elections Commission Chair and President of the Campaign Legal Center. Mr. Potter, thanks so much for sharing these insights with us.
8: Thanks so much.
4: Some other news now. We now know that a New Jersey Republican says depression is why he was absent from Congress and public view for months. In remarks on the House floor, Representative Tom Keene says he underestimated his illness. Here's NPR congressional correspondent Claudia Grisales.
9: Keene said he was diagnosed with depression after checking into the hospital for health concerns. He said he originally thought he would only be away for weeks.
10: It is physical. It is emotional. And until you experience it yourself, it is difficult to fully understand how powerful this illness can be.
9: Keene's absence provided a new struggle for House Republicans who have come to contend with a razor-thin majority to advance their agenda. For weeks, speculation swirled around the Capitol about why he was missing. In April, House Speaker Mike Johnson told reporters Keene was dealing with an undisclosed medical issue. Here's Keene again yesterday.
10: I was still trying to understand what was happening myself.
9: The second-term lawmaker said he learned what roughly 48 million Americans who have battled the illness know.
10: There is no timeline for recovery, only the work of getting better one day at a time.
9: Despite his absence, Keene won his GOP primary earlier this month unopposed. He'll face Rebecca Bennett this fall in a race that Democrats see as key to their hopes to win back the majority. Bennett, a former U.S. Navy helicopter pilot, said Tuesday she was relieved to hear Keene was doing well. But she also said Keene was, quote, failing our community long before this absence, end quote. Keene is part of a New Jersey political dynasty. Come November, voters will decide where that political legacy goes next. Claudia Grisales, NPR News.
17: This afternoon on All Things Considered, younger Jewish Americans are questioning unconditional support for Israel and looking for new ways to engage with Jewish culture, including learning Yiddish. 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
1: Yeah, and this is Morning Edition here on KJZZ. Hello there, early risers on this Wednesday morning. And ahead, Democratic primary voters in Colorado delivered some upsets on Tuesday night, signaling they want to change from establishment candidates. Results from the state's primary also set up a key house race for Congress, and we'll hear more about that from Colorado in about 15 minutes here on KJZZ's Morning Edition.
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1: Let's check international news now, 20 minutes after 5 o'clock. The health ministry in Spain says there were more than 1,000 deaths attributable to heat in June in that country. The BBC's Matt McGrath reports.
3: The brutal June heat wave that hit much of Europe is being linked to the deaths of at least 1,028 people in Spain, according to preliminary estimates from the Madrid-based Carlos III Health Institute. That figure is more than double the number linked to heat in the same period last year. Spain's weather agency says the first 6 months of 2026 were the country's hottest on record, with temperatures 1.6 degrees Celsius above normal. Scientists say climate change is driving the intensity of heat waves like this one, which also broke records in Germany, the UK and France.
1: That's the BBC's Matt McGrath reporting.
4: Analysis of the Supreme Court's historic session. The court upholds birthright citizenship and strikes down campaign finance limits. That's next time, Here and Now.
1: Join us for Here and Now. That will be this morning at 10, after the show at 9. 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And a cooler than normal start to July. Forecast high of 102 in Phoenix on a day we average 107. 102 is yesterday's high. And we're going to feel morning temperatures in the mid-70s. In fact, right now, it's 75 in Phoenix at 521.
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6: It's Morning Edition from NPR News. I'm Michelle Martin.
7: And I'm Steve Inskeep. Good morning. The World Cup has entered the knockout bracket.
6: Yeah, that means one loss and you're out. The U.S. team faces off against Bosnia-Herzegovina tonight outside San Francisco. Other games are in the East in cities that face extreme heat warnings. And NPR analysis finds that this issue was predictable.
7: NPR's Rebecca Hersher has this hot story. Rebecca, good morning.
8: Good morning.
7: I hope you're staying cool wherever you are. How many games will be affected by the heat wave?
8: A lot. There are about a half dozen games between today and Sunday that are in places that will be extremely hot. Think weather that feels like it's over 100 degrees. Those games are in New Jersey, Atlanta, Kansas City, Miami, and Philadelphia.
7: Mm-hmm.
8: Now, the stadium in Atlanta has a roof, so that helps protect people. But the others do not. And the game in Philadelphia on July 4th is really shaping up to be the highest risk one. Paraguay is playing France. The Weather Service has already issued an extreme heat warning. Forecast is calling for high temperatures around 100 degrees that day. And humidity will make it feel even hotter. The humidity is also going to keep the temperature high even as the sun goes down. So that warning actually runs all the way until 8 p.m. after the game is over.
7: Mm.
8: And it's not just the match itself. It's the side events, which also happen outside. So there's this giant outdoor watch party in Philadelphia. The organizers have shortened the hours for that because of the heat.
7: Okay, sounds sensible. What else are people doing to keep safe?
8: Well, I actually asked FIFA about that. They're the organizing body for international soccer. And they said they did their best to schedule matches in the evening. Many of the venues in the southern U.S. do have roofs. And they're giving 2 extra water breaks per match to help players and officials stay hydrated.
7: Yeah, I've seen that.
8: But NPR found that those measures don't alleviate the risk from heat. So we analyzed past weather conditions in World Cup host cities and found that more than a third of the tournament's matches are at high risk for dangerous heat and humidity. And that analysis identified Philadelphia as one of the highest risk host cities and specifically noted the July 4th match in Philly was likely to take place in dangerous conditions. So this was foreseeable. And FIFA didn't respond to questions from NPR about individual match scheduling decisions or about whether matches this week will have extra protections, things like cooling buses and misters and free cold water for attendees.
7: Okay, so we don't know if they're going to take those extra steps. What can individuals take on their own?
8: So drinking a lot of water is a really good first step. Don't drink too much alcohol. I talked to Daniel Vasilio about this. He's an expert on extreme heat and the human body at the University of Nebraska at Omaha.
9: If you are outside tailgating all day, alcohol consumption can dehydrate you. You're putting in a liquid, but you're not getting the actual effects of that liquid.
8: He also recommends staying in the shade as much as possible, wearing loose clothing that covers your skin, protects it from the sun. And for folks who are older or who have heart disease, he says think twice about attending the highest risk matches. Older people overheat more easily, and heart conditions put you at extra risk. So that group should really be extra careful.
7: I personally like that counterintuitive sounding advice. Long sleeves, I mean, that's really helpful. That simple step. Rebecca, thanks so much.
8: Thanks.
7: That's NPR's Rebecca Hersher.
6: As the U.S. approaches its 250th anniversary, Americans are reflecting on the state of the nation in the latest NPR PBS Marist poll. Most people told us they are proud to be American, but many had deep concerns about the country's direction and future. NPR politics reporter Sage Miller is here to break it down for us. Good morning, Sage.
10: Good morning.
6: So most people who responded to the poll say they are proud to be American.
10: They are proud to be an American, but the level of pride associated with being an American is largely split along partisan lines. Republicans are the most proud. NPR reached out to a handful of poll participants to learn more about their answers. Some of them had a little bit of nuance to them. Take Jason Withington, for example. He's a 42-year-old independent who has voted for Republican and Democratic presidential candidates.
11: Oh, I'm 100% proud. Like, do I agree with everything we do? Like, I don't agree with us bombing Iran and stuff like that, but, like, I love my country. I'm very proud to be an American.
10: Only 35% of Americans say they aren't proud, but even the people NPR spoke with that said they weren't feeling too proud are conflicted. That's where 60-year-old Democrat Arlene Stillwell is at.
12: I have always loved this country. I feel blessed to live here, and I'm ashamed of my government.
10: She says a lot of the disappointment she feels is around who the country elected to lead it, referring to President Donald Trump.
6: So how do Americans respond to questions about the country's direction?
10: There are some big questions about the strength of American democracy. 82% of Americans believe that a serious threat to democracy exists. That's a 4-point jump from when this question was asked in February. Because of the direction America is headed, more than 1 in 10 Americans think violence is the answer to get the nation back on track. Still, the number of Americans looking to violence has actually decreased from when NPR asked this question in October.
6: Wow, there's a lot to say about that. So hopefully we'll dig in more into that. But so let's look ahead then. Is there optimism in these answers?
10: Okay, yes, there is. The majority of Americans believe the country's best days are yet to come. And even though Stillwell, the Democrat, has her reservations at the moment, she has felt a sense of hope since America has been hosting the World Cup. And she's not even a soccer fan.
12: I've been watching these people from around the world coming to my country and being welcomed by my fellow Americans. And that gives me hope that maybe the problem is not the American people, it's who we've elected.
10: Withington, the independent, still believes in the American dream. But if future generations will be prosperous, he says certain things need to change.
11: In order for our economy to keep growing and for my kids' generation and my grandkids' generation, we got to get the debt under control or our best days will not be ahead of us.
10: Even with big concerns, the poll shows Americans have optimism about the country changing for the better.
6: Which seems very quintessentially American, right? That is NPR politics reporter Sage Miller. Sage, thank you.
10: Thank you.
1: 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Happy half new year on this Wednesday, July 1st, 2026. I'm Phil Latzman. Thanks for getting up early with us. And ahead, the Republicans running to be Arizona's next attorney general are engaged in a bitter fight over who is more qualified to run the state's largest law firm.
13: He's a real attorney. He's practiced law. That's a main thing for an attorney general.
1: The candidates, their resumes, and why they think they are Republicans' best shot to defeat Democrat Chris Mays in November. We'll have that coming up from our politics desk in about 15 minutes on KJZZ's Morning Edition.
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1: We're going to stay a few degrees below average, a high of 102 today in Phoenix. We're not going to be back near average until the weekend. The average is about 107. And then 110-plus days return next week here in the Valley. But enjoy what we have while we have it. It's 75 degrees in Phoenix at 5:30.
15: Live from NPR News in Washington, I'm Windsor Johnston. A dangerous heat wave is making its way from the Midwest to the East Coast. Forecasters say temperatures could climb into the upper 90s and lower 100s in parts of the Northeast today. Steve Kestenbaum reports from New York City.
16: With temperatures expected near or above 100 degrees over the next few days, Mayor Zoran Mamdani put the city's heat emergency plan into effect.
17: If the forecast holds, this could be the hottest 4th of July since 2010.
16: The dangerous heat comes at a busy time in New York, with World Cup crowds here, dozens of tall ships parading in Sail 250 on Friday and Saturday, and the 4th of July fireworks show, which usually draws millions of people.
17: It is of immense concern, given that too often the heat is something that is underestimated.
16: The city is opening dozens of cooling centers and setting up drinking water stations. The mayor urged New Yorkers to look out for folks who seem like they're struggling in the heat. For NPR News, I'm Steve Kastenbaum in New York.
15: Republican leaders in the House have started the July 4th recess early after a group of conservatives blocked action on the annual defense bill on Tuesday. GOP leaders sent lawmakers home as hardliners demanded Senate approval of President Trump's voting legislation known as the Save America Act. Trump has refused to sign a bipartisan housing bill until Congress passes it. This is NPR.
1: A check of KJZZ News in Phoenix at 5:32. The future of energy is on the agenda of the Western Governors Association conference this week. The Mountain West News Bureau's Yvette Fernandez has more.
18: For the past year, Utah Governor Spencer Cox has spearheaded what he touts as an energy superabundance initiative. It's aimed at making policy recommendations that could streamline energy permitting. This has led to the creation of a Western Transmission Joint Statement of Agreement among a dozen states, including Utah, Colorado, Nevada, Wyoming, Idaho, and Arizona. The agreement encourages collaboration and is, quote, a roadmap for expanding transmission infrastructure across the West. Yvette Fernandez, the Mountain West News Bureau.
1: Following the deaths of three wildland firefighters, including one from Arizona near the Utah-Colorado border last weekend, a top federal fire official has strong words of warning ahead of Independence Day. Echoing the concerns of other local and state officials, U.S. Wildland Fire Service Chief Brian Fennessy expressed deep concerns about fireworks.
19: Any human-caused fires, we have to minimize or completely eliminate those, because we have enough trouble with the natural-caused fires.
1: The 4th of July is the busiest day of the year for wildfire starts. This is KJZZ News in Morning Edition on 91.5.
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2: It's Morning Edition from NPR News. I'm Michelle Martin.
3: And I'm Steve Inskeep. Good morning. A Democratic socialist in Colorado has defeated a 15-term member of Congress.
2: That is just one of the upsets in the state's primary results Tuesday night.
3: And Colorado Public Radio's Caitlin Kim is here to tell us about it. Caitlin, good morning.
4: Good morning.
3: Okay, wow. Political newcomer Melat Quiros defeated the long-term representative Diana DeGette. Tell us more about Quiros.
4: So Melat Quiros is a 29-year-old Democratic socialist. She's a lawyer who got fired for a post she wrote that criticized Israel over its actions in Gaza. And she hasn't apologized for that, you know, making several comments defending pro-Palestinian activists. So after that experience, she decided to challenge Democratic Congresswoman Diana DeGette, who's been her representative for her entire life.
3: Yeah.
4: Now, Denver is a deep blue district, and she's expected to have a smooth glide path to Congress. But I will add, she's also really fired up voters here in the city who were looking for change, especially generational change. This is what she had to say at her victory party.
5: Denver voters of all ages, of all races, of all religions sent a clear message. We will not wait!
3: Were those vuvuzelas there at the end?
4: I think those are air horns, actually.
3: Air horns. Okay, thank you.
4: But she was, you know, and she's also criticized the current leaders of the Democratic Party, like Chuck Schumer and Hakeem Jeffries.
3: Okay, a couple of aspects to this win. One is her youth, a 29-year-old beating a member of Congress who'd been there for almost 30 years. But it's also the label, Democratic Socialist. How much did that play a role here?
4: I think there are definitely younger voters in Denver who want to see their congressperson take more progressive stances, Medicare for all, ending aid to Israel. They just want more of a fighter, someone who will bring fresh ideas to Congress. But a lot of voters I spoke with also just thought it was well past time for DeGette to pass the baton. You know, Republicans are already using Quiros' win to say Democrats in the state have moved too far left. But I'd actually use a Republican example. In 2020, Lauren Boebert came out of nowhere to challenge and beat a long-term Colorado incumbent whose constituents didn't think he was fighting enough or vocal enough. And now she's probably one of the most vocal and well-known Republicans in Congress. Now, the question here is, will Quiros take on a similar role for Democrats?
3: I want to ask about another primary in Colorado. Michael Bennett, Democratic senator, well-known Democrat, ran for president at one time, ran for governor, and lost in the primary. What happened?
4: Yes, the other big theme of the night was, I think, an anti-Washington one, and Bennett suffered from that. You know, he's been in the Senate since 2009, and people were asking, you know, what had he done? And more to the point, what had he done recently to fight Trump? I will add, a lot of voters like both Bennett and primary winner Phil Weiser. You know, their policy stances were not very different. They're cut from the same political cloth. Weiser's team actually came up with an effective slogan, Weiser for governor, Bennett for the Senate. And for voters who like both, you know, this was a way to have them both. Bennett's Senate seat is not up for re-election until 2028. As for the Republican primary for governor in Colorado, you know, that race is still too close to call.
3: One other question here. Colorado has one of the toss-up seats that could decide the House. What happened there?
4: Manny Rutinel, a young state lawmaker with Latino heritage, beat out a more moderate candidate to face GOP incumbent Gabe Evans, who also has Hispanic roots. You know, this is expected to be a tough and expensive general election race.
3: Okay. Colorado Public Radio's Caitlin Kim in Denver. Thanks for a lot of important updates. Really appreciate it.
4: Thank you.
2: Starting today, a federal program will pay for short-term workforce training. It's an expansion of the federal Pell Grant program, which helps low-income students pay for college. But as NPR's Alyssa Nadworny reports, very few existing programs will actually qualify, at least at first.
6: In a night class at St. Paul College in the Twin Cities,
7: get in your groups and let's get started.
6: Instructor Melissa Siebenaler is helping students practice their nursing skills.
7: I am pouring fake urine into a catheter bag so that they can practice emptying a catheter bag.
6: It's a certified nursing assistant program. Their state exam is in a few weeks.
7: What are you guys working on now?
8: We're still doing the same practice with the bedpan.
6: The class was exactly what members of Congress were targeting when they allowed using federal Pell Grants, free money

0: for low-income students to help pay for these short-term programs.
1: We're going to measure urine. It'll be interesting. Hopefully not smelly.
0: All across the country, CNAs are in demand, and getting the certificate leads to a good-paying job. But like thousands of existing workforce training programs, this one doesn't meet the stringent rules of the new law. None of St. Paul College's workforce programs do.
2: I think maybe a year ago, I was living in a world where I was like, oh my gosh, July 1 is going to be so great, and we're just going to start, you know, handing out money to people.
0: Jennifer Houston runs workforce training at St. Paul College.
2: Slowly, as we got closer and closer to July 1, you realize, like, nope, it's going to take us a while to get there, but we're going to get there.
0: In addition to being an in-demand field and having demonstrated higher earnings, programs have to be at least 150 instructional hours.
3: And then can you turn around for me?
4: Yes.
3: And grab the arms of the wheelchair and then sit down.
0: This CNA class at St. Paul is only 112. All across the country, community colleges are finding many of their workforce training programs are too short or too long.
5: There is still a great amount of optimism. I think the reality that's setting in is that July 1 is not a floodgate. It is a start point of the marathon.
0: Carrie Warwick-Smith oversees federal policy at the Association of Community College Trustees.
5: And what I have been telling colleges from the beginning is that they should really treat this year as a pilot year.
0: St. Paul College, for instance, is going to lengthen its CNA class by combining it with another medical certificate program. In addition to meeting the length qualifications, colleges need good employment data and state approval and federal approval. But there are colleges that are further along.
6: We sit on Lake Coeur d'Alene, which is a huge lake, and it's just beautiful.
0: About 1,500 miles away from St. Paul, Lloyd Duman has been the interim provost at North Idaho College for the past 4 years. It is submitting 5 programs for Workforce Pell in welding and HVAC and their CNA program, which does qualify.
6: Hopefully, our workforce training introduces students into particular programs.
0: He sees this expansion as a pipeline opportunity for students.
6: So they could come in and get skills, go out into the workforce, maybe decide that they need more skill, come back to the college. That's what we hope. It might be, and this is kind of the beginning of that.
0: From a workforce training program to an associate's degree, maybe even on to a bachelor's. For most students, though, that journey and the free money to start it isn't likely to begin until at least next spring. Alyssa Nadworny, NPR News, St. Paul, Minnesota.
7: 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Coming up, we'll have the Marketplace Morning Report. The Supreme Court lifted spending limitations yesterday on political parties. A closer look at how that ruling could shape the future of campaign spending. Plus, all the day's business news coming up in the Marketplace Morning Report at 5:52 here on 91.5.
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7: Well, still below normal temperatures, high of 102 today in Phoenix. That was yesterday's high. We average 107. Elsewhere in Arizona, Tucson, high near 100 today, and breezy, windy, and a little smoky in the high country as you deal with the air quality effects of the pocket fire. Highs in the mid to upper 70s for Flagstaff. Here in Phoenix, it's a comfortable 75 degrees right now. It's 5:43.
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7: Over the hump on a Wednesday, you are listening to KJZZ's Morning Edition, and I'm Phil Latzman. Well, the two Republicans seeking their party's nomination in this year's Arizona Attorney General's race are engaged in a heated primary battle that's focused on who has the experience to defeat Democrat Chris Mayes come November. From KJZZ's Politics Desk, Wayne Shutsky has more.
4: The Attorney General is Arizona's top prosecutor and runs what amounts to the largest law firm in the state, responsible for overseeing hundreds of employees and representing dozens of state agencies. At a local Republican Party meeting in Scottsdale, Christine Hawks said she's supporting Rodney Glassman because she believes he has the experience to do that job.
10: He's a real attorney. He's practiced law. That's the main thing for an attorney general.
4: Glassman is running against Arizona Senate President Warren Peterson in the Republican primary, a race defined by questions about which candidate is more qualified. Peterson says he has the experience to run that office, pointing to his work in the Senate. That includes filing dozens of lawsuits and other legal briefs to defend state laws that he says Mays won't touch.
11: I have the overwhelming support from the legal community and from law enforcement. And the reason is because I have been doing much of what the current AG does, and that is I am defending the laws where she is not.
4: That resonated with Peggy Matney, who says she was impressed by Peterson's message after he spoke with local Republicans near her home in Mesa.
12: I think he understands the problems that we've got, and his intention would be to solve them.
4: But Glassman says Peterson's claims about his experience are misleading because the Senate president actually hired other attorneys to file those cases on his behalf.
13: Warren Peterson, as the head of the legislature, has always been the client, which is the equivalent of me getting a haircut and then traveling around the state describing myself to voters as a barber.
4: Glassman points out that his opponent has only been licensed to practice law for less than 3 years. Peterson also has little trial experience, having only participated in 9 prosecutions in Scottsdale City Court as part of a law school clinic at ASU. Glassman, by comparison, has practiced military law for nearly 2 decades.
13: I'm a lieutenant colonel in the United States Air Force JAG Corps Reserve. I've been a prosecutor for over 17 years.
4: But Peterson argued the attorney general's job is more about leadership and management, areas where the Senate president says he excels. He also claimed that Glassman's legal credentials aren't what they seem.
11: Anybody who knows Rodney Glassman knows that he's not practicing law.
4: Officials with Luke Air Force Base confirmed that Glassman works as a reservist with the base's staff judge advocate and has actively participated in cases as a supervising attorney. And records released to KJZZ show Glassman received positive performance reviews and multiple commendations while working in part-time legal roles at Luke and Davis-Monthan Air Force Base in Tucson since 2009. Despite their differences, both Glassman and Peterson agree on one thing. They want Republicans to defeat Mays in November. But their primary election fight threatens to weaken Republican chances to do just that by giving the Mays campaign plenty of ammunition heading into the general election. Mays already took a shot at both of her potential opponents after they participated in a particularly nasty televised debate in May.
14: What an absolute clown show. And as a former Republican, I can't believe that that's what the Republican Party has put up as their two candidates.
4: Unsurprisingly, Glassman and Peterson don't agree on who gives the GOP the best chance to win the general election. Peterson says he is the best man for the job, pointing to Glassman's long history of losing elections.
11: He is spending most of his time running for office. He's a trust fund baby with all the time in the world on his hands.
4: After winning a seat on the Tucson City Council nearly 2 decades ago, Glassman ran an unsuccessful U.S. Senate campaign as a Democrat against the late Republican Senator John McCain. Since that time, he's switched parties and lost 3 more races, including the 2022 Republican Attorney General primary. For his part, Glassman says his legal background is what matters.
13: The most important thing for the Republican primary is to nominate the candidate with the experience to defeat her.
4: Ultimately, it will be up to Republican voters like Christine Hawks in Scottsdale to decide who is better prepared for the job and whether experience, or something else entirely, is the most important qualification for the next attorney general.
15: What are those issues that you think the current attorney general is not doing?
10: Or arrest all the crooks.
15: Arrest all the crooks.
10: Yeah. All the Chris Mays, Hobbs, all those guys.
4: Early voting is underway in the July 21st primary. Wayne Shutsky, KJZZ News, Phoenix.
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7: Well, while President Trump has scored some big wins at the Supreme Court so far in his second term, he's also notched some big losses on key elements of his agenda, from tariffs to birthright citizenship. We'll have more on that starting the next hour of Morning Edition, about 20 minutes here on KJZZ. At 10 minutes to 6, though, London calling for a check of the day's top stories around the world.
18: Good morning. I'm Temesgan Debesai at the BBC. Amnesty International has published a wide-ranging report detailing atrocities allegedly being committed in Sudan. The rights group said the paramilitary Rapid Support Forces committed numerous crimes during its bloody attack on the city of El Fasher last year. The BBC's Barbara Pledusher.
19: Amnesty International spoke to almost 250 people, including more than 200 survivors, and concluded that crimes against humanity had been committed and also ethnic cleansing. The witnesses spoke of mass killings, abductions, beatings, as well as rape.
18: The health ministry in Spain says there are more than 1,000 deaths attributable to heat in June. The figure is more than twice the number linked to heat in the same period last year, which was the hottest June ever recorded in Spain. And in football, co-host Mexico are through to the round of 16 at the Men's World Cup, following a 2-0 victory over Ecuador. Goals from Julian Quiñones and Raul Jimenez secured the win at a fully packed Mexico City stadium. These fans were at the game.
20: It was amazing. Mexico played fantastic on the attack, and I'm excited to see if they play the Congo or England next.
21: The game was great. We started off fast, and we kind of ended slow, but we just held control the whole time.
18: Later on, England will take on the Democratic Republic of Congo in Atlanta, while Belgium plays Senegal in Seattle. I'm Temesgan Debesai at the BBC in London.
22: The Maricopa County Sheriff wants a judge to get rid of the monitor that's overseen his agency for more than a decade. But this morning at 9 on the show, a new report shows they've only gotten worse when it comes to racially profiling Latinos. And we'll hear our latest Tiny Desert concert with the Phoenix Afrobeat Orchestra. That and more on the show this morning at 9 on KJZZ and KJZZ.org.
7: Going to stay below normal to begin July. Highs only reaching the low triple digits again here in the valley at 102 for a high in Phoenix. Right now, it's 75 degrees at 552.
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24: From Marketplace in Washington, I'm Kimberly Adams. The Supreme Court finished its session yesterday with major opinions on birthright citizenship, rights for transgender athletes, and on campaign finance. We're going to focus on that last one. In National Republican Senatorial Committee versus Federal Election Commission, the court struck down limits on how much political parties can spend in coordination with candidates. As Marketplace's Henry Epp reports, without those caps, the way parties raise and spend money could quickly change.
25: Before this decision, national political parties had to operate two sets of funds, one for coordinated spending where the main office consults with the candidate's campaign, and another larger one for independent spending where the party isn't allowed to coordinate with the candidate, says Robin Kolodny, a political science professor at Temple University.
26: Now there is no distinction between that independent expenditure spending arm and the central office.
25: So candidates and parties can jointly decide how to spend all of that money. That new freedom will likely lead to parties asking more donors for more money, says Ki Hong, head of political law at the law firm Skadden.
27: They are going to point to this case to essentially say, look, you know, it's a new day. Your money can be used for unlimited coordinated expenditures.
25: Political parties have lost fundraising ground to super PACs, which can accept unlimited amounts from donors. The court majority suggested that getting rid of coordination limits could shift some of that influence back to parties. Aaron Klopak at the Campaign Legal Center says it will likely do something else.
28: I think what it really does is just create another vehicle for wealthy donors to direct money even more directly to candidates.
25: The ruling, she says, may just increase the total amount of money influencing elections. I'm Henry Epp for Marketplace.
24: Let's do the numbers. The FTSE in London is down 0.6%. Dow, S&P, and NASDAQ futures are down in the 0.3% to 0.9% range, with the Dow future down 175 points. The 10-year Treasury yield is up at 4.48%. The private payroll processor ADP is out with their monthly check on jobs. Private employers added 98,000 jobs in June, falling short compared to May's count of 122,000 and below analysts' expectations. Leisure and hospitality jobs lagged again, marking 6 months of weak hiring. We'll get the federal monthly jobs report tomorrow at 8:30 a.m. Eastern.
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24: This week marks a year since Congress passed the Republican tax and spending bill, the One Big Beautiful Bill Act. Today, we're taking a look at how some of the provisions from the law have played out, including who has benefited the most. For more, I'm joined now by Andrew Lautz. He's director of tax policy at the Bipartisan Policy Center. Good morning, Andrew.
1: Thanks so much for having me on.
24: Remind us of some of the headline tax effects of this legislation.
1: The 2025 tax law extended a number of expiring tax cuts from Republicans' last major tax law, the 2017 Tax Cuts and Jobs Act. They also included a number of new tax cuts, many of which were priorities of President Trump. And these are some of the tax cuts you've heard most about in the year since this passed into law: the tips deduction, the overtime deduction, the auto loan interest deduction.
24: You and your colleagues at the Bipartisan Policy Center also have a list of quote-unquote wins from this legislation that maybe didn't get as much attention as some of those headline ones you just mentioned. What are some of the provisions that maybe flew under the radar?
1: Sure. A few worth mentioning here. The child tax credit was increased under the One Big Beautiful Bill. The maximum credit was $2,000 per child. It's now $2,200 per child. So the vast majority of parents and families who are claiming the child tax credit got a little bit of a boost. Somewhere between 85 and 90% of all taxpayers take the standard deduction. That standard deduction last year increased $750 for single taxpayers, $1,500 for married couples filing jointly. Now, because it's a deduction, that doesn't translate to an exactly $750 or $1,500 tax cut, but it does mean several hundred dollars in tax cuts for the vast majority of people filing their taxes. There's also a couple of smaller provisions that might take a few years to bear fruit, but that we think are worth highlighting. Congress expanded the low-income housing tax credit. This is a tax credit targeted at housing developers that helps bring more affordable housing supply online.
24: You mentioned the increased child tax credit, that extra $200 per kid. But not every parent was able to get that this tax season. Why is that?
1: First of all, if you don't have income tax liability, if you make such little in income that you're not paying federal income taxes, you're actually capped at how much child tax credit you can get. That's capped at $1,700 per child. And so you don't get the full child tax credit. And then if you make above a certain amount, and that's $200,000 for single taxpayers, $400,000 for married couples, you start to phase out of that maximum $2,200 per child until it hits zero. And so if you make too much money, you're also not getting the full child tax credit.
24: Taxpayers were also able to write off more of their state and local taxes this year. This was a huge sticking point during the negotiation for the bill. How did that actually play out this tax season?
1: Taxpayers in high tax, high cost states did receive larger refunds on average. And we think a lot of that is driven by the state and local tax deduction. So think taxpayers in New York, New Jersey, Connecticut, California, states that historically have had high taxes. A lot of high income taxpayers in those states are benefiting from that boost in the SALT cap. We expect that folks in the mid six figures, you know, your $250,000, $300,000, $400,000 a year are the primary beneficiaries of this increase in the cap. And again, primarily in high tax states, high property tax states, where you have enough taxes to take advantage of that higher cap.
24: Andrew Lautz is director of tax policy at the Bipartisan Policy Center. Thank you so much.
1: Thanks so much.
24: Tomorrow, we'll have more on what we've seen so far from that 2025 tax and spending law 1 year in. In Washington, I'm Kimberly Adams with the Marketplace Morning Report. 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
7: It's a pretty nice morning out there in July, starting on the cooler side, 102 to wrap up June yesterday. It was 5 degrees below normal, about the same today. On a day we average 107. Right now it is a comfortable 75 at 6 o'clock.
3: Good morning. The Supreme Court rejected President Trump's attempt to end birthright citizenship. It also expanded his power to fire regulators. How did the president do overall this term? It's Morning Edition from NPR News.
7: Ahead in KJZZ News, fire officials say they are making some progress on the pocket fire burning near Oak Creek Canyon. We'll have the latest.
3: The court also allowed states to ban transgender women and girls from playing on school teams for women and girls. I'm Steve Inske.
5: And I'm Michelle Martin. Will the ruling have an impact in states that don't have those bans? Also, Mara Brock-Akil created hit shows like Being Mary Jane that center complex black women. She has a new novel that digs even deeper. It's Wednesday, July 1st. On this day in 1963, the post office started using zip codes. There was also a cartoon mascot, Mr. Zip. News is next.
6: Live from NPR News in Washington, I'm Korva Coleman. President Trump took in more than $1 billion in cryptocurrency earnings last year. He listed these on his latest financial disclosure form. NPR's Danielle Kurtzleben reports this reveals the vast array of income streams that the president has.
8: The cryptocurrency earnings include more than $500 million related to World Liberty Financial, the crypto business founded in part by Trump and his sons. It also includes more than $600 million from a company that set up a meme coin related to his inauguration. The form shows the large sums Trump took in related to properties bearing his name. He took in more than $50 million from both his golf course in Scotland and his golf course near Washington, D.C., for example. Trump products also brought in money. He took in $4.7 million from Trump watches. The president's financial disclosure document totals 927 pages. In comparison, President Biden's 2020 disclosure form was 11 pages long. Danielle Kurtzleben, NPR News, The White House.
6: Speaking last hour, President Trump says he doesn't personally handle his income. Trump says he doesn't have any conflicts of interest because he doesn't talk to the people who handle his money. Colorado held its primary election yesterday, and results are coming back. In one upset, a Democratic socialist and political newcomer, Mayelot Quiroz, defeated longtime Democratic Congresswoman Diana DeGette. From Colorado Public Radio, Caitlin Kim has more on the Denver area contest.
9: Mayelot Quiroz is a 29-year-old Democratic socialist. She's a lawyer who got fired for a post she wrote that criticized Israel over its actions in Gaza. And she hasn't apologized for that, you know, making several comments, defending pro-Palestinian activists. So after that experience, she decided to challenge Democratic Congresswoman Diana DeGette, who's been her representative for her entire life. Now, Denver is a deep blue district, and she's expected to have a smooth glide path to Congress.
6: That's Caitlin Kim reporting. Starting today, Medicare beneficiaries can get access to popular obesity drugs for $50 a month. NPR Sydney Lupkin reports on the new option.
12: The Medicare Bridge program gives beneficiaries access to Wegovy, Zepbound, and Foundayo for $50 monthly copays, but not everyone is eligible. It's limited to patients with Medicare Part D coverage who have a body mass index of over 35 or who have a BMI of over 27 and other qualifying conditions. Patients will also need their doctors to fill out prior authorization forms and get them approved before Medicare will cover the drugs. effects. Dr. Dossie Trentz is the president of the American Association of Clinical Endocrinology.
4: There's hope that within the next upcoming year and a half that we would have people being able to look at this, see how successful it is, and then hopefully continue it into the future.
12: The temporary test program will run through the end of 2027. Sydney Lupkin, NPR News.
6: This is NPR.
10: 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Other contributors include the estate of Joan B. Kroc, whose bequest serves as an enduring investment in the future of public radio and seeks to help NPR produce programming that meets the highest standards of public service in journalism and cultural expression.
7: From KJZZ News in Phoenix, good morning. I'm Phil Latzman. The Pocket Fire, located in the Oak Creek area north of Sedona, has burned now more than 15,000 acres. It's still 0% contained, but fire officials say they are making some progress on the blaze and have been able to stop its northward progression. U.S. Forest Service spokesman Dick Fleischman.
11: We're just being real conservative about calling stuff contained right now. We have quite a bit of land that's in that state, but still being very conservative just because this is such a dynamic fire.
7: Nearly 1,000 personnel battling the blaze. The communities of Oak Creek Canyon, Kachina Village, Forest Highlands, and Pine Dell remain on high alert for evacuation. And State Route 89A remains closed from Sedona to I-17, except for residents. Air quality is poor in the Flagstaff areas. Winds continue to bring smoke and ash to the high country. Elsewhere, officials continue to make progress in the Sycamore Fire, located north of Globe in the Salt River Canyon Wilderness. That lightning-caused blaze has grown to nearly 12,000 acres, but it's 76% contained. And the State Forestry Service has issued a Stage 2 fire restriction for a number of counties across the state. KJZZ's Lily Roseboro has more.
13: As the 4th of July approaches, the State Forestry Department is warning residents of wildfire risks. The Stage 2 fire restriction forbids campfires, target shooting, and fireworks from being used. Tiffany Davila is with the Forestry Department and says the existing fires are putting a strain on the state's resources.
14: We have resources that we brought in from outside of the state, outside of the region, to help us during our fire season. So, you know, please do your part, be mindful, help us out. You know, please don't use fireworks.
13: Davila recommends residents to keep a hose or a bucket of water nearby when handling potential fire hazards. Lily Roseboro, KJZZ News, Phoenix.
7: Arizona water officials say they are working to avoid draconian water cutbacks to the state's share of Colorado River water. KJZZ's Alex Hager reports they met yesterday to brief the public on talks with the federal government.
15: Arizona's top water negotiator, Tom Buschotsky, says they're getting closer and closer to adoption of a proposal submitted alongside California and Nevada. The states would voluntarily cut back on some water use to avoid harsher federal cutbacks. No matter what, though, Buschotsky says cities are well prepared for shortages.
16: The likelihood that residents are going to have cuts at their taps inside their houses, I don't see that happening.
15: The ability to respond to water cutbacks varies city to city, and outdoor watering restrictions are still possible. The feds are expected to release their river management plan in late July. Alex Hager, KJZZ News, Phoenix.
7: In sports baseball, another win for the Diamondbacks over the Giants. Ketel Marte homered in his fourth straight game. Lourdes Gurriel Jr. added a three-run shot. The Diamondbacks extend their dominance against San Francisco with an 8-2 win last night in Phoenix, and they're 8-0 against them this season. They'll go for the sweep of the Giants this evening at Chase Field. Basketball, Mercury's still off. They'll play tomorrow when they'll host the Seattle Storm. And a cooler than normal start to July. The forecast high of 102 in Phoenix. Today we average 107. 102 was yesterday's high. And morning temperatures in the 70s. We're at 75 right now at 6:08.
17: This is Morning Edition from NPR News. I'm Michelle Martin.
7: And I'm Steve Inskeep. Good morning. We have an update this morning on the separation of powers. President Trump has spent much of his second term asserting the power of the presidency. Republicans, who control another branch of government, Congress, have largely obeyed the president's commands or fell silent as he took their power for himself. The third branch of government, the Supreme Court, has in some cases blocked the president and in other cases affirmed his efforts. Now that the court's term is over, NPR senior political correspondent Tamara Keith is here with an assessment. Tam, good morning.
19: Good morning.
7: We should note that in this term, Trump lost two really big cases, one over tariffs and the other over his effort to end birthright citizenship, which came this week. How did he take those defeats?
19: Well, on tariffs, back in February, he held this angry press conference at the White House and called the conservative justices who sided against him disloyal, among other insults. The president had campaigned on tariffs. He loves tariffs as a tool. But in terms of politics, Polls show voters don't share that love, so there's a way in which that legal loss could be seen as a political win. And then with the citizenship case, Trump's response has been much more muted. We didn't even see him yesterday. On social media, he said the decision was, quote, too bad for our country. And yes, he campaigned on ending birthright citizenship and signed that executive order on day one. But it was a long shot legal theory, and it wasn't the cornerstone of his immigration agenda.
3: And it seems he did win some other cases on immigration.
19: Yeah, immigration is an area where there's a lot of executive authority, and the court confirmed that with two recent decisions siding with the Trump administration on both amnesty and temporary protected status, allowing Trump to strictly limit even legal immigration. So the bulk of the president's immigration agenda is full steam ahead, and taken as a whole, I have to say this has been an overwhelmingly good year for the president with this conservative supermajority on the court.
3: Say what you mean by that.
19: This is a midterm election year. The president has low approval, gas prices are elevated, voters are in a bad mood, and that's a recipe for a rough election for the president's party. But a decision from the court yesterday loosening campaign finance rules is widely seen as helping Republicans more than Democrats. And an earlier decision from the court throwing out Section 2 of the Voting Rights Act that came early enough for some red states to scramble to redraw congressional district lines to favor Republicans is another one. Thanks to this court, Republicans now have more structural advantages than they did at the beginning of this year.
3: The court did happen to make sure that that particular districting case got in a little bit earlier than some others. So do you have any sense of how the president sees this term then?
19: Oh, he is celebrating the wins and talking about workarounds for the losses. He has now posted repeatedly about the expansion of executive power that the court granted him earlier this week. It allows the president to fire commissioners at federal agencies that were designed by Congress to be independent. And he wrote yesterday, quote, "This decision gives tremendous additional power back to the presidency where it belongs." Trump is known for hyperbole, but even those who disagree with that decision say this is a huge concentration of power in the hands of the president. Trump adds, "The Republican Party was treated very fairly by the United States Supreme Court."
3: NPR's Tamara Keith always treats the news very fairly. Tam, thanks so much. Good to hear from you.
19: You're welcome.
17: Will the Supreme Court's rulings change how President Trump's signature issues play out during the rest of his term? Jonah Goldberg has been giving some thought to this. He's a conservative political commentator and co-founder and editor-in-chief of the online magazine The Dispatch. Jonah, good morning. Thanks for joining us.
18: Always great to be here.
17: As we just heard from Tam Keith, the president views this as a winning Supreme Court term with workarounds for any losses. How do you see it?
18: I think it's a mixed bag. I mean, at the very minimum, you know, the tariffs case, as Tamara was talking about, the tariffs case alone was a rebuke of his central policy agenda. You know, he basically bet the early part of his presidency on it, and he got rebuked on that. And at least culturally, the birthright citizenship is a big reversal. But I agree on a lot of structural, you know, executive branch, executive authority things. He's won a lot. And, you know, going back to the immunity case, which was actually before he took office again, the executive branch has been really strengthened by this court.
17: You know, the Supreme Court did reject his effort to end birthright citizenship, but only a bare majority of justices said that his executive order was unconstitutional. This is thought to be settled law. I mean, Vice President Vance said that that means birthright citizenship is, quote, hanging on by a thread. You wrote about this. Where do you think this leaves the debate over birthright citizenship?
18: Yeah, I mean, we don't need to, like, recount every single crazy right-wing Twitter personality or anything like that here, but the response from the sort of infotainment, new right, MAGA right on this decision has been bat guano crazy. Talking about it, it's the end of America. You know, you have one writer from The Federalist talking about we may have to just sterilize women before they are allowed to visit America. I mean, just truly crazy stuff. And what's amazing about it is nothing's changed. This has been the way birthright citizenship, they're upholding what has been in effect for over a century. Like, literally, it's an extension of the status quo. And what's fascinating to me about it is these people are losing their minds over this, like what they literally call an apocalyptic, worse than Roe decision that changes nothing. While this win, at least on their terms, culturally, politically, on the transports ban stuff, they're almost entirely ignoring, because what it tells me is what Trump and what these guys want are these issues more than they actually want the victories they claim to be pursuing.
17: And do you, who do you hold more responsible for that? Who do you think is the prime player at that? Is it President Trump, or is it the Congress, which in the Republican-dominated Congress, which in so many issues does not exercise the authority that the Constitution grants it? On tariffs, for example, has not,
18: sure.
17: And on all these other issues. So is this Trump driving this, I'd rather have the issue than the win, or is it the Congress and its abdication of its authority?
18: So I think Trump is exploiting a long-term structural problem in our politics that I think starts with Newt Gingrich's contract with America, which I thought was awesome at the time as a young policy wonk in Washington. And now I think that was the beginning of basically the self-dismantling of Congress's role in our constitutional order. The Congress is the first branch of government. It's the only branch that can fire members of the other branches. It is the supreme branch. All that co-equal branches stuff is Nixonian propaganda. And what Congress has done is it's turned itself, in effect, into a parliament of pundits. You know, you have an enormous number of people who seem to go to Congress in order to have a stepping stone to a career in cable TV and podcasting, which is bizarre. And what has happened with Congress, and it's happened with, you know, over 30 years, so it's not just this Congress, but this Congress is the worst, is they are basically a rubber stamp for the presidency, and every time, and one of their great abettors has been the Supreme Court, which steps in and takes responsibility for fixing problems in public policy and in law away from the president and away from Congress. Congress could have changed the tariff. You know, Congress has sole authority over tariffs under the Constitution. It has outsourced all of that authority to the president. It has the authority to write laws about anything it wants. It could have amended or tried to amend birthright citizenship years ago. But what it would rather have is this thing to talk about, to campaign on, to aggrandize and preen, rather than actually do the hard work of legislating. And the muscle memory in this in Congress these days, among people who actually even know how to write legislation, is atrophying at an astonishing rate.
17: The irony being, though, that a number of these policies that the president is advancing are deeply unpopular. The tariffs are deeply unpopular. I don't know that people have polled on birthright citizenship, but my guess is, given how Americans have reacted so negatively to some of the president's more aggressive moves on immigration, probably unpopular. The trans issue we see, trans athletes issues, Americans broadly agree with it, but they haven't seen it really play out yet, so who knows? So how does this sort of play out? The fact of the matter is that the president is underwater right now in all of these polls. He's deeply unpopular. These policies are deeply unpopular. Congress is not willing to assert itself. So are they basically shooting themselves in the foot by refusing to step in?
18: Absolutely. But, you know, part of the dysfunction and part of the reason why Congress is broken is because of the sort of self-sorting, polarization, and the primary system, and a little bit campaign finance. You can talk about how Trump is unpopular in the country, and he is. He's not unpopular among Republican primary voters. And that's the stranglehold that Trump has had over the Republican Party from the beginning, is he can threaten the incumbency, the careers of elected Republicans. And when he does that, he has often in the past resulted in Democrats winning those seats, whether in the Senate or in the House. But he doesn't care. He would rather be king of a rump Republican Party where he's the absolute and sole ruler than a player, the most important player in a majority party. And so you can talk about how these issues don't play well necessarily with swing voters and the rest. An enormous number of Republicans don't care because they just want to be on the right side of Donald Trump and the right side of those primary voters. And that's the reason why Congress doesn't do its job a lot of the time.
17: So we only have 30 seconds here. Where does that leave these signature issues that the president still says he wants to advance? Basically, nothing going to happen for the next 2 years. Is what you're
18: I think
17: me.
18: Very look, first of all likelihood of Democrats take it back at least the House. And also, Donald Trump has always had this schizophrenia about wanting wins on policy versus what wins on his political interest. And now he doesn't seem to, there's this third thing, which is just sort of getting richer and redesigning, the White House.
17: All right. We have to leave it there for now. That's Jonah Goldberg, editor-in-chief of The Dispatch. Jonah, thanks.
18: Thanks, Michelle. Thanks for having me.
17: This is NPR News.
7: And this is Morning Edition here on KJZZ 619 on this Wednesday. Thanks for jumping in with us. And ahead, the Supreme Court yesterday said states can bar trans girls and women from participating in school sports teams, but states that choose may also allow trans athletes to participate. And we'll hear more on that ruling and its aftermath coming up in about 15 minutes here on KJZZ's Morning Edition.
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7: And a check now of international news at 20 minutes after 6. A new law has come into effect in China, which critics say is aimed at erasing minority groups. The government says the legislation will strengthen social cohesion by making Mandarin the language of education, official business, and public spaces. Taiwan said the new law could be used to increase threats against its citizens. The BBC's Suranjana Tiwari reports.
20: The Ethnic Unity and Progress Promotion Law is part of Chinese leader Xi Jinping's efforts to build a shared national identity among ethnic groups and strengthen cohesion. The law makes Mandarin the main language of education in schools, replacing teaching in minority languages such as Tibetan, Uyghur, and Mongolian, something Beijing says will improve future job prospects. But rights groups say it's another step towards forced assimilation with the Han Chinese majority and will weaken minority languages and cultures.
7: That's the BBC's Suranjana Tiwari reporting.
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7: And temps can stay below normal to begin the new month. Highs only reaching low triple digits again here in the valley at 102 in Phoenix, about 5 degrees below average. Right now, 75 at 621.
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3: It's Morning Edition from NPR News. 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
17: And I'm Michelle Martin. Good morning. You might not know the name Mara Brockakeel, but you probably know her work. She's the writer and or creator of Girlfriends, The Game, Being Mary Jane, and recently the Netflix hit Forever, based on the Judy Blume novel. In fact, she's the only African-American showrunner to have a major television series during every year of the 2000s. But a novel of her own was missing from her decades-long career. Until now. The revelation of Dion Daphne is Brockakeel's debut novel. And a heads up, sexual abuse comes up. Mara Brockakeel, thank you so much for joining us.
23: I am so happy to be here. Thank you. This is very exciting.
17: So, given your body of work, I really found it hard to believe that this is your first novel. Why a novel? Why now? Why this particular form of storytelling at this point in your career?
23: The interiority. The needing more canvas, the ability to dig deeper in the depth and the layers of the portraits I like to paint of human beings, more specifically Black women. You know, you hear things like, I don't know how they do it or what they're doing. Well, imagine also they're doing even more than what you think they are. Hmm. And why now to write a book is getting into how much we hide. Hmm. And a lot of it is shame-based and we're just bandaging ourselves together to get through the next day, to get through the next day. And I just thought, wouldn't it be great to sort of share a story about a woman that a lot of people on the street would admire just by her style, her presence, you know, this idea of having it together. A lot of us really are just sort of like barely there.
17: Hmm. Could you give the broad outlines of the plot?
23: This is Dion Daphne, and it's early 90s in New York, and she's fly. She's got it going on. She's got money in her pocket.
17: Got a great job at Essence in its heyday, working in the sort of the style and fashion space, and Essence magazine being maybe a little different today. I mean, people might know it more for Essence Fest today, but just in its heyday was kind of the destination for Black women wanting to know what's going on in the world and in style and in fashion and really everything.
23: And our politics and what we were going on, everything. Our own, really seeing us. And so she's a part of that ecosystem. And here she had a really great guy and thought he was going to get married. And he knocks on the door one night and he's not there to propose. He's actually there to give her life-changing news. And the book then takes place with her having to look back at the storms that she's been trying to outrun. And it's time she has to face them. She has no choice but to face them with this news.
17: In a way, it's almost like she's living two lives. She's living her interior life with all the trauma, and then there's the exterior life. So why the 1990s?
23: But at the time, too, the interior life, you can put it on hold. People can compartmentalize. But I think a lot of us do that. We're riding two bicycles all the time, the exterior and the interior versions of our lives. And the 90s, it was just a really wonderful time. I think that group of early career women in the 90s were really the first generation of acting out the dreams of their mothers and their grandmothers, and that we were actually able to take up territory in a lot of career spaces that were forbidden for them. And then how much we really needed each other, because technology did not permeate our lives the way it does today.
17: Well, it's interesting because the HIV epidemic is also a storyline in the book. It was a time when a lot of people were kind of exploring their identity and their desires, but then there was this shadow that then started to loom over it, right?
23: Absolutely. You know, a lot of older generations like to talk about the younger generations and what they're not doing, but let me tell you what they are doing. Mm-hmm. They have been naming things to try to understand things. They're ready to have a deeper conversation. The naming of things allows us to kind of look deeper. And so the book allows me to join a conversation in a way that allows us to explore it in many different ways through many different characters about how a character can be knocked off their feet and get back up better than where we met her.
17: This book read in a way to me as an invitation to talk about difficult things with people you love.
23: Yes. Thank you.
17: And I wondered whether in part your goal with this was to say this is something that you could offer to people to help them open the door to a conversation that they may not have been able to have.
23: Absolutely. That's what a lot of my work has been about. Hey, let's talk about it to the place of step one might just be to talk about it. And then I think we can go all the way to what are the solutions we could do to stop this kind of behavior. If we understand what's happening, how do we stop some of these things or how to repair these things? But it is an invitation to talk.
17: To that end, though, I did find myself wondering, you give some hints in the book that you are yourself a survivor.
23: Mm-hmm.
17: And also in subsequent interviews, you've been more clear about the fact that you are a survivor yourself.
23: Yes.
17: But it did make me wonder, having read that, how you were able to get through the writing of some of those sequences where you describe exactly what happened to you. And I found myself worrying about you.
23: Oh, thank
17: you. Like, are you okay?
23: Oh, I'm amazing. I really am okay. I'm not going to act like it was easy. It wasn't. But it was cathartic. Mm. It was cathartic to sit in the room because I'm here. I am here to look at it and say, you didn't take me down. I'm here. And I'm really proud to put the pain on the page in a way that people can't just skip over the words sexually abused or abused. That's on the page to understand what it is like for a young girl who later moves past it as a young woman and how it still shows up in her life. And how does trauma follow you in a way that you think you're over it, that the monster isn't there anymore, but it's still there in our behavior.
17: Well, how did you feel now that you've told this story?
23: I feel, you know, it's funny. I'm a veteran in my career in television and film, and I'm a debut novelist now, and I really feel like I have a lot of energy back. I have so many more stories in me. I feel like, you know, Hamilton, I feel like I'm running out of time. I got so many stories to write, and I'm excited about it.
1: Mara Brockekiel is the author of the new novel, The Revelation of Dionne Daphne. Mara Brockekiel, thank you so much for talking with us.
23: Thank you so much for having me. I really appreciate this.
1: This is NPR News.
7: All right, and this is Morning Edition here on the perfect mix of BBC, NPR, and KJZZ News as we enter a new month, a new quarter, new fiscal year, whatever you want to call it. 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I'm Phil Latzman, ahead at the World Cup. It is do or die for the U.S. men's national soccer team. The squad has a round of 32 match against Bosnia and Herzegovina. And we'll have more on that coming up in about 15 minutes. Preview of that and other World Cup happenings here on KJZZ's Morning Edition.
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7: 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And not so hot, a high of 102 again today, leave us about 5 degrees below normal. 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
5: Live from NPR News in Washington, I'm Windsor Johnston. President Trump is taking his first flight aboard the new Air Force One, a refurbished Boeing 747 donated by Qatar. The aircraft will carry the president to North Carolina today for events marking the opening of the Theodore Roosevelt Presidential Library. It officially opens July 4th, but Trump is touring the facility and speaking at a nearby amphitheater. With the latest Supreme Court session now over, President Trump and his administration have a lot of wins and some high-profile losses. NPR's Tamara Keith reports Trump is celebrating an expansion of presidential power.
19: The Supreme Court upheld birthright citizenship and earlier in the term blocked the president's sweeping tariffs. But it also delivered wins for him and his party, allowing Trump to strictly limit even legal immigration and making it easier for red states to redraw congressional district lines in favor of Republicans. In a social media post assessing the court's term, Trump crowed that the decision clearing the way for Trump to fire commissioners at federal agencies, quote, gives tremendous additional power back to the presidency where it belongs. He adds, the Republican Party was treated very fairly by the United States Supreme Court. Tamara Keith, NPR News, the White House.
5: On Wall Street, the Dow was down 189 points. This is NPR News.
7: A check of KJZZ News in Phoenix at 6:32. For the first time in Flagstaff's history, Arizona regulators have issued a high pollution advisory. Chris Clements reports that smoke from the 15,000-acre pocket fire burning south of the city has produced high ozone levels.
8: Wildfire smoke is one ingredient in a pot full of different pollutants, think cars, power plants, that cause ozone levels to rise. High ozone causes coughing and shortness of breath, especially in people who have pre-existing conditions like asthma.
24: Typically, the vulnerable population is going to be more impacted by ozone.
8: That's Michael Graves with the State Department of Environmental Quality. He says the air quality in Flagstaff is bad right now due to the pocket fire, so residents need to stay alert.
24: If you smell smoke, you're breathing it in.
8: You can also measure how poor air quality is by looking to see if nearby landmarks are visible. The weather for the next few days will likely keep smoke billowing around Flagstaff, he says.
24: So that's going to be conditions to allow the fire to grow.
8: So people with pre-existing conditions might want to limit their time outdoors.
7: That is Chris Clements reporting from Flagstaff, and this is Morning Edition on 91.5.
25: A plan by Jared Kushner and Ivanka Trump to build luxury resorts in Albania has sent hundreds of thousands of Albanians into the street in protest.
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7: 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And one of the questions this week is, where in Arizona is the world's oldest continuously held rodeo? Try the quiz. It's one of the questions at play.
3: www.kjzz.org. 77 degrees in Phoenix at 6:34.
4: Good morning, I'm Michelle Martin. A lot of kids get their first taste of business running a lemonade stand. In some parts of Michigan, health departments were making kids pay fees and buy permits to do it. Some kids complained to their state lawmaker, and the State House just passed a bill to get rid of those hurdles. It now goes to the Senate, and if it passes, Michigan will follow Georgia and Texas in leaving the lemonade kids alone. So when life gives you red tape, make lemonade, or something like that. It's Morning Edition.
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1: To baseball travel team tryouts.
2: You not only do baseball, what else?
3: I do tennis, sailing, and basketball. Yeah, and I do track and cross country.
2: Sports is what makes him happy.
1: Emily asked that NPR not use their last name because Abbott's not out as transgender to everyone in their community. The Supreme Court's ruling doesn't affect him directly. He's a transgender boy, for one, and he lives in Massachusetts, which allows him to play on boys' teams. But he can't help but think about what it would be like to live in a state with a ban.
3: If that happened to me, I'd be really, really, really depressed and not because I can't play any sports, and then I would just stay home every single day doing nothing.
1: The cases ruled on by the Supreme Court came from Idaho and West Virginia. They're among the 27 states that ban trans students in girls' sports. West Virginia Governor Patrick Morrisey shared an interview he did with Metro News on social media.
4: Now in West Virginia and across the country, we can stand for these common sense provisions that are going to allow women to safely participate in sports without worrying about biological males coming in and creating a ruckus.
1: Abbott's mom, Emily, is an athlete herself, a champion rower, and her two daughters play sports too. She's more worried about what the ruling means for her daughters than for Abbott.
5: I feel that it just is really opening the door to a lot more abuse and policing of women's bodies. So it's definitely not making women's sports safer, in my opinion.
1: She says she wasn't surprised by the ruling.
5: It could have been worse.
1: The Supreme Court ruled specifically on girls' school sports and didn't get into broader issues. It also allows supportive states to continue to include trans students in sports. For Abbott in Massachusetts, even with the support of his state, he says he still hesitates to share with some teammates that he's trans, afraid to lose a friendship.
5: They might think you're not a good player if they knew that you were trans.
3: Or like you're not a good person.
5: I'm not a good person.
1: For now, even after the Supreme Court ruling, Abbott can keep playing. And with that, they're off to baseball tryouts. Selena Simmons-Duffin, NPR News.
6: Chris Mosier has been listening with us. He was the first openly transgender man to represent the United States in international competition. He's also the founder of transathlete.com, and it's online. Welcome. Good morning.
7: Good morning, Steve.
6: What did you make of this ruling?
7: You know, it was incredibly disappointing, but not surprising. This is something that has been a hallmark of this administration and of the Republican Party for the last 5 or 6 years, really dialing in on targeting transgender people as a way to distract people from other issues going on and to garner more votes.
6: You mentioned the Republican Party. I suppose if the justices were here, they would say, listen, Republicans may have appointed some of us, but we're ruling on the law. Do you take this as a partisan ruling rather than one on the law?
7: I wouldn't say that anything coming out of this court is partisan. It seems like it is highly charged, and there's a lot of shady behind-the-scenes things going on, in my opinion. I'm an advocate for SCOTUS term limits, and I think that what we are seeing right now is that people's politics are driving these decisions.
6: You've been in touch with the family of the teenage student known in the court papers as BPJ, I believe, one of the plaintiffs in this case. What did you hear back?
7: You know, when I spoke with her mom yesterday, she said that she delivered the news to Becky and that, you know, she took it understanding that this was a possibility. But what really stood out to me was how much Becky really wants to help other kids. So many trans people become accidental activists because we are fighting for our own rights. And that's my story as well. And I had hoped that the work that I had done would create a pathway where kids like Becky would never have to be in a position to advocate for themselves. But Becky has stood up and put herself in the spotlight for this cause. And because of that, kids in the states with inclusive policies are still able to play. And so, you know, she is moving now into a position of advocacy, understanding that there's really a need for this sort of visibility and people who can speak on behalf of our community.
6: Interesting point you make there. This is state by state. The court ruling says states may ban transgender athletes, not that they must. And so it's state by state. But let me ask about the politics since you brought it up. Your position on this issue, as I'm sure you're well aware, has lost a good part of the public on this. They argue over this very specific

0: specific issue, and specifically of transgender girls in girls' sports. And we heard people in Selena's story discuss safety issues, but there are also parents who will argue competitive fairness rules, claiming that transgender girls get a competitive advantage. How do you answer somebody who may be listening to us now who feels that way?
1: Yeah, absolutely. We wrote a whole book about it. I worked with two incredible authors, Ellie Rocher and Dr. Anna Baith, to write a book called Fair Game, Trans Athletes and the Future of Sports. And in that, we actually spoke with 20 transgender athletes. In the past 6 years, Steve, so many people have been talking about trans athletes, but not actually talking to us. And so we really wanted to use our platforms to uplift the voices of the trans community, to share their stories from their own words. And through that, we bust four major myths about transgender athletes. The reason those myths are so pervasive is that there's been a coordinated effort to really control the public narrative through media and social media, and which happens so quickly. And it has been incredibly effective to change the way that people think about, talk about, and treat the trans community. And sports has been the driver of that.
0: Well, let me just, to get to maybe one of those, I mean, there are parents who will say, well, this transgender girl has an advantage in body mass or physical strength or lung capacity. How do you answer the concern of that parent?
1: Every single person is different, and all bodies are different in different sports. And so, you know, it's difficult to give you a quick soundbite on this. And that's why this is so hard for us on the side of inclusion, is that it's very easy to say, well, that's unfair. No, you shouldn't be able to play. But to actually talk about the science, to have a nuanced conversation about what trans inclusion can and should look like, is incredibly difficult in a 30-second piece.
0: But you're arguing that it can be fair, that it should be fair, that it is fair?
1: Sports can and should have policies, and they have for decades. There have been policies that have allowed transgender athletes to participate with their peers without issues on the books long before 2020 and the first anti-trans sports laws came into play. And I really believe that there is a possibility and a future for sports if we think more creatively about how these policies are being applied and make sure that they're specific to the level of play and the ages of the participants as well.
0: Ah, that's a factor as well. Chris Mosier, thanks so much. Really appreciate it.
1: Thank you.
0: He's co-author of Fair Game, Trans Athletes and the Future of Sports. This is NPR News.
2: And this is Morning Edition here on KJZZ. Coming up, an infestation of toxic caterpillars has forced German authorities to close shady public green spaces as people are seeking relief from record-breaking heat. We'll take you to Germany for that story, odd story, coming up in about 10 minutes here on 91.5.
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2: 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Communities in Pinal County could start experiencing delays and lane closures. The Arizona Department of Transportation is beginning work on a highway widening project north of Florence. KJZZ's Connor Greenwall has more.
4: A stretch of State Route 79 between Florence and the US 60 is a busy corridor with only one travel lane in each direction. ADOT will begin work to add passing lanes to the 8-mile stretch, which will alternate between north and southbound traffic. Garen Groff is a spokesperson for ADOT.
5: This is a project that will enhance safety by providing passing lanes for safer passing than the current configuration. It should also improve the flow of traffic on this section of the highway.
4: Groff says sections with the passing lanes will be accompanied by a paved shoulder. The project is expected to be completed next summer. Connor Greenwall, KJZZ News, Phoenix.
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6: The Maricopa County Sheriff wants a judge to get rid of the monitor that's overseen his agency for more than a decade. But this morning at 9 on the show, a new report shows they've only gotten worse when it comes to racially profiling Latinos. And we'll hear our latest Tiny Desert concert with the Phoenix Afrobeat Orchestra. 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
2: Well, July will start off cooler than normal. Forecast high of 102 in Phoenix. Today we average 107. 102 is yesterday's high. We're we're feeling some nice morning temperatures in the mid-70s, but temps will begin to rise as we approach the holiday weekend. 104 tomorrow, 106 Friday, 107 for Independence Day Saturday, and then back to the 110s, looks like, by next week. So enjoy it. While we have it right now, it's 77 in Phoenix at 645.
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8: This is Morning Edition from NPR News. I'm Michelle Martin.
0: And I'm Steve Inskeep. The pressure is on for the U.S. men's soccer team. They're in the knockout round in the World Cup playing Bosnia-Herzegovina tonight. And if they lose, they go home. NPR sports correspondent Becky Sullivan will be around regardless. Hi there, Becky.
9: Good morning, Steve.
0: You're in the San Francisco Bay Area. The game will be played there today. What is different about the knockout round from some of the earlier games?
9: I think this might sound obvious, but the mindset really is different when you have to win the game. You know, in the group stage, you don't have to win. You can draw, you can even lose, and still your World Cup dreams are alive. That's not true anymore. There's also just some new wrinkles that teams have to think about. You know, if it's tied after 90 minutes, there's an additional 30 minutes of extra time. Could be penalty kicks if it's still tied. Both of those things bring new strategic challenges for teams to deal with. And the intensity is just way higher, whistle to whistle. So, you know, we've already seen one huge upset, even though this knockout round just started. Paraguay beat Germany the other day. All the American players yesterday, talking to reporters, said they had taken note of that. They're not taking anything for granted. And in fact, here's how U.S. coach Mauricio Pochettino put it about their mindset.
10: For us, it's the final of the World Cup tomorrow. And if we don't think in this way, I think we are going to struggle.
0: Okay, so the message is if Paraguay can win, Bosnia could win. So what is this Bosnian team like?
9: Yeah, you know, this was one of the last teams to qualify for the World Cup, actually, and they did so with style when they stunned Italy in this big upset this past spring. On paper, the Americans are more talented, that's for sure. But I think what's likely, Steve, is that we'll see a game where Bosnia is focusing on defense. They'll let the U.S. have the ball. They'll let the U.S. have possession, but they'll play this very dense, compact defense that makes it hard to score on them. Pochettino called them a competitive and physical team yesterday. I think we'll see that on the field. The U.S. last played Bosnia in 2021. They are totally different teams now, both of these teams. But the U.S. won that game 1-0, so that tells you how tough it is. And the U.S. actually haven't beaten a single European team since then. They are on a 13-game winless streak now. So this is definitely a hill that the Americans are trying to climb here.
0: And we have an American on the Bosnian team. Is this right?
9: Yeah, he's Bosnian-American, born here in the States. His name is Esmir Barak-Terevic. And his parents are born in Bosnia, and they actually escaped to Switzerland during the Bosnian War in the 1990s. And in fact, his family comes from this part of Bosnia called Srebrenica that was the site of this genocidal massacre. Some 8,000 Bosnian Muslim men and boys in 1995, in which some of his male extended family members were victims. And so his parents escaped that. They moved to Wisconsin in 2001. And Esmir was born here in the States a few years later. And actually, he came up through American soccer, through MLS academies, through U.S. soccer youth national teams. He even played a game for the senior U.S. men's national team. But he grew up speaking Bosnian at home. He feels culturally Bosnian. He has said that he always intended to answer the call if Bosnia came asking, which they did in 2024. And in fact, you know, this game that we were talking about, this crucial World Cup qualifier against Italy, he is the one who hit that decisive penalty kick that sent them to the World Cup. So they are definitely happy to have him.
0: Amazing story. Let me ask about the U.S. team. The U.S. star Christian Pulisic has not played a full game yet in this World Cup. How's he doing?
9: Yeah, that's right. He had an injury earlier in this World Cup, caused him to miss half of that first game, all of the second. He came on as a sub in the third game versus Turkey, but he says he's fully healthy now. It's coming just at the right time, obviously. He says he feels good, could play 90 minutes, could even play 120 minutes if it's needed with extra time in these knockout games. Though, obviously, the team is going to be hoping to get it done in regulation.
0: That's the way I think about your reporting, Becky. You seem ready for 90 minutes, 120 minutes, whatever we got to do. I really appreciate that.
9: You are so welcome.
0: NPR's Becky Sullivan in San Jose. This is NPR News.
2: All right, this is Morning Edition here on KJZZ. Ahead, On its final day of its term, the Supreme Court rejected President Trump's executive order that tried to limit birthright citizenship. It sided with the White House on many other disputes. We'll run that down for you part of the next hour of Morning Edition here on 91.5.
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2: And a check of international news now at 10 minutes to 7. Amnesty International has called for a peacekeeping force to be sent to Sudan after detailing the extent of crimes against humanity allegedly being committed there. A wide-ranging report by the human rights group said the paramilitary rapid support forces committed numerous crimes and ethnic cleansing during its bloody attack on the city of El Fasher last year. The BBC's Barbara Plett-Usher has details.
12: One of the things that the report talked about was children, saying that the violence against them was not just a matter of collateral damage. It was they were targeted. There were many instances where they talked about shootings and rape and abductions and so on of children. Now, the RSF has previously said that, yes, there were some violations in the takeover and the siege of El Fasher, but the scale of them has been vastly exaggerated by their enemies. That's what they've been saying. However, Amnesty says that it has identified RSF commanders who carried out violations of international law.
2: That is the BBC's Barbara Plett-Usher reporting.
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0: It's Morning Edition from NPR News. I'm Steve Inskeep.
8: And I'm Michelle Martin. A man in Rochester, New York, sent a critical email to the head of ICE in January. Homeland Security agents went to his home last week with a warning that the letter may have been an illegal threat. As NPR's Jude Jaffe Block reports, the man wasn't home, but his wife was.
15: The Reverend Hillary Strever was wearing her clergy collar as she drove home with her 2-year-old in the back seat when she noticed two law enforcement officers stepping off her front porch.
16: So I just slowed the car down and, you know, I saw badges and I just didn't know what could be going on.
15: They were special agents with Homeland Security Investigations and told her they were looking for her husband, David Strever. She explained he was out of the country and would be back in a few days. They
16: said that they had wanted to contact him about an email he may or may not have sent threatening Todd Lyons.
15: Todd Lyons was the acting director of ICE up until the end of May.
16: I was just like, he wouldn't have sent that. And I just kind of shook my head. I was just like, no, he wouldn't have done that.
15: They gave her a form for him to sign that warned he may have violated the law. David Strever was in Finland taking his 7-year-old daughter to a theme park when he saw his wife's texts about the encounter.
17: It sounded just absurd, you know, and I thought, I've never made a threat against anyone. I'm not a violent person.
15: He did remember writing to Todd Lyons' government email in late January after federal agents shot and killed 2 U.S. citizens in Minneapolis. Strever said he was outraged about how Trump administration officials responded to those cases, and he worried the country was slipping into fascism.
17: And I kind of thought, like, I want to be on the record. I don't think I've done enough. I need to do something. I need to say something.
15: Strever's short note compared Lyons to a Nazi and warned him his own conscience would torment him.
17: One powerless citizen yelled into the void with a stern email to the former director of this agency 6 months ago. And now there's agents at his door.
15: He and his daughter landed at JFK Airport last Thursday evening and went to an airport hotel to sleep. But a little after 9, Strever was woken up by the hotel phone ringing.
17: It was the staff from the front desk, and they told me that an investigator with Homeland Security had been there.
15: The voice on the other end sounded worried and said the investigator had left him a business card.
17: I tried to go back to bed, but of course I was really freaked out at this point.
15: It's a mystery how the agent tracked him to the hotel. Strever looked at his cell phone and realized there were 2 voicemails from a few minutes earlier.
18: Hi, this is Homeland Security Investigations looking for David Strever.
15: Strever then reread an article that he'd seen earlier in the day about a Syracuse poll worker who'd been visited by two agents about an Instagram post. He messaged her, and they realized they had both been contacted by the same agents on the same day who were giving out the same form. In the morning, David knew he needed to warn his daughter.
17: I wanted to give her a heads up. I can't imagine there is an age-appropriate, a non-scary, a non-terrifying way to tell a seven-year-old that these people might be looking for their dad and might interrupt our journey back home. She cried. She said she didn't want them to kill me.
15: Nothing unusual happened for the rest of their trip. On the train, Strever reached out to civil liberties advocates, including Adam Steinbau at the free speech group Foundation for Individual Rights and Expression. Steinbau says Strever's email was not a threat and is protected by the First Amendment, including its petition clause.
18: Which is a right to go to the government and say, hey, these are my thoughts, these are my concerns. The government doesn't have to listen to those, but it doesn't get to dispatch federal agents to your door and stalk you across the state of New York.
15: DHS gave a statement that says ICE investigates all credible threats towards its employees and officers and says it does not comment on ongoing investigations. Strever has not called the agents back, but the episode has actually made him feel less powerless.
17: If they hadn't come after me, I would have just been a guy whose sole act of defiance was writing a stern email to a faceless bureaucrat who was never going to read it.
15: But he says now that the government is coming after him months later,
17: it makes me feel like we do have a lot of power. It makes me feel like they do care that we're speaking up.
15: And he plans to continue doing that. Jude Joffe Block, NPR News.
0: Our next story takes us to Germany, where authorities have closed parks and playgrounds, not because of extreme heat, but because of poisonous caterpillars. Didn't see that coming. Esme Nicholson reports.
19: Some kids' playgrounds in Berlin look more like crime scenes these days. Swings, slides, and roundabouts are cordoned off with red and white tape warning parents do not cross. The culprit is a tiny but toxic caterpillar whose 600,000 hairs can cause hives, rashes, respiratory problems, and even anaphylactic shock. Known as the oak processionary caterpillar, they nest in oak trees, which in Berlin typically offer shade that is now considered dangerous. The much-needed shade at this playground is provided by linden trees, a source of relief for 38-year-old Susanne Redlin, who is here with her two young kids and has been worried more about heat stroke than caterpillars.
20: I have to admit that we were recently at a playground where the climbing frames were roped off, but we climbed on them anyway and took the risk.
19: Gadlin says that record temperatures of 107 degrees over the weekend drove her and other parents like them out of their apartments, which, like most here, have no air conditioning.
20: We fled the city during the day, but at night we had no choice other than to endure the heat. It was hard, and we ended up sleeping under wet towels instead of blankets.
19: The caterpillars have been around for years, but authorities are seeing more of them as temperatures rise, and they are spreading faster than they can be counted. Berlin's city authorities are at odds over who is responsible for removing the nests, a costly process involving hazmat-suited teams wielding vacuums. Dirk Ehlert from Berlin's Urban Development Office told public broadcaster RBB that it's the job of the city's districts, not City Hall.
21: It's not necessary to take action against a caterpillar everywhere, only near daycare centers, and where people are at risk or are particularly sensitive, or where there are hospitals.
19: As record temperatures finally start to drop, Berliners can reopen their windows to let out the oppressive heat that has built up inside stuffy apartments over the past week. But authorities now warn that the caterpillar's toxic hairs spread easily in the breeze and advise against opening any windows. For NPR News, I'm Esme Nicholson in Berlin.
0: I'm waiting for the horror film about caterpillars. It's Morning Edition from NPR News, which covers everything. I'm Steve Inskeep.
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2: July starts on the cooler side, a high of 102 today. It's 79 at 7 o'clock.
22: Good morning. The Supreme Court says political parties may spend all they want in coordination with candidates. How does that magnify the power of money in politics? We ask a former federal elections official on Morning Edition from NPR News.
2: Ahead in KJZZ News, the state's largest egg producers agreed to pay a fine and donate millions of eggs to settle complaints of price fixing.
22: Democratic Socialists had another big win, this time in Colorado. I'm Michelle Martin.
0: And I'm Steve Inskeep. A lawmaker who's been in office almost 30 years, lost to a challenger who's only been alive for 29. Also, World Cup teams try to endure the knockout bracket while also trying not to be knocked out by the heat. The heat wave is dangerous for fans, too. Could FIFA have done more to prepare? It's Wednesday, July 1st. This day in 2018, LeBron James said he was leaving Cleveland to sign with the Lakers. Yesterday, he left the Lakers. The news is next.
23: Live from NPR News in Washington, I'm Korva Coleman. The Prime Minister of Qatar has met with U.S. special envoys in Doha about the prospective peace deal with Iran. Iran says its representatives are there, too, but they won't hold direct talks. Oman, which borders the Strait of Hormuz, says it is not in favor of ships paying tolls to pass through the waterway. But Oman says it is open to maritime service fees being paid voluntarily. Before the war, the waterway was free and open. NPR's Aya Batrawi reports.
24: Oman, long a neutral mediator between the U.S. and Iran, says imposing tolls on ships that want to transit the Strait of Hormuz is internationally prohibited. That's in line with the positions of the U.S. and Gulf Arab states. But Omani Foreign Minister Badr al-Busaidi told France's public Arabic radio channel, Monte Carlo Dawlia, his country does not rule out the possibility of discussing voluntary maritime services with companies in order to enhance navigational safety and emergency preparation. He compared it to systems in place in the Straits of Malacca and Singapore. Iran says sovereignty over the Strait of Hormuz lies with Iran and Oman, and that the interim peace deal with the U.S. only waives service charges in the Strait for 60 days. Aya Beltrawi, NPR News, Dubai.
23: Stocks opened lower this morning as investors listened for guidance from the new Federal Reserve Chair. NPR's Scott Horsley reports the Dow Jones Industrial Average slipped about 60 points in early trading.
25: Federal Reserve Chairman Kevin Warsh joined other central bankers today in a panel discussion in Portugal. Warsh and his Fed colleagues hold their next interest rate meeting in 4 weeks. Markets see about a 1 in 3 chance the central bank will raise rates in July to combat stubborn inflation. Prices have been climbing at an annual rate of more than 4%. Average wages have not been keeping pace with those price hikes. We'll get an update on wage gains for the 12 months ending in June tomorrow when the Labor Department delivers its monthly jobs report. The nation's biggest supermarket chain is getting even bigger. Kroger is buying the Giant Eagle chain for more than $1.6 billion, adding about 200 grocery stores to its lineup. Scott Horsley, NPR News, Washington.
23: A new California law takes effect today. It is aimed at clearing up confusion over food expiration dates. From member station KCLU, Lance Orozco explains.
26: How do you know when the food you buy is no longer safe to use? Some labels say sell-by, but people sometimes mistake that for an expiration date and throw out food that's still good. The result is a lot of waste. Recycling experts say more than 2 billion meals in California alone are thrown out annually. Under California's new law, packages can no longer have sell-by dates. They have to say best if used by to show peak freshness and use by. That's when a product is no longer safe to eat. The law's author says this could be a model for national legislation, but it took multiple tries with the food industry to get the state rule passed. For NPR News, I'm Lance Orozco in Thousand Oaks, California.
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2: 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From KJZZ News in Phoenix. Good morning. I'm Phil Latzman. The state's largest egg producers agreed to pay a fine and to donate millions of eggs to settle complaints that it conspired with other companies to keep prices artificially high. KJZZ's Matthew Casey has more.
4: The multi-state settlement requires Hickman's to pay $1 million and donate 3.25 million eggs to food banks or related nonprofits within 18 months. Federal prosecutors said Hickman's and others coordinated as far back as 2022 to stop egg prices from falling. Hickman's was sold last year, and the new owner says everything in a federal complaint occurred before the acquisition. The Justice Department says that the cost of eggs would be higher now, but Hickman's dropped their prices after learning of the investigation. A lawyer representing Hickman's did not reply to a request for comment. Matthew Casey, KJZZ News, Phoenix.
2: As she seeks re-election, Governor Katie Hobbs says she's most proud of the bipartisan successes she achieved alongside the Republican-led legislature during the fourth and final legislative session of her current term. From KJZZ's politics desk, Wayne Shutsky has that.
5: Asked about her biggest accomplishments this session, Hobbs pointed to the $18.3 billion bipartisan state budget she signed into law a few weeks ago.
6: This budget had the most support of not just any budget I've had under my belt, but that we've seen in a long time.
5: Within that budget, Hobbs says she is proud of a three-year moratorium on tax incentives for data centers and a $1.4 billion tax cut package, which was modeled after federal cuts signed by President Trump last year. Republican lawmakers have criticized Hobbs for claiming credit for the tax cut package, pointing out she vetoed similar proposals three times this year before eventually signing the deal. Hobbs deflected that criticism, saying that was all a part of the negotiation process between the legislature and the governor's office. Wayne Shutsky, KJZZ News, Phoenix.
2: A judge has issued a ruling that clarifies who has the authority over career and technical courses between the East Valley Institute of Technology and local school districts. KJZZ's Lily Roseboro has more on that.
7: Nine East Valley school districts sued EVIT earlier this year after they failed to come to a new agreement over how funding should be allocated for education programming. Now, Maricopa County Superior Court Judge Christopher Corey has ruled that EVIT will retain its authority over approved course content, and local school districts will operate any additional vocational programs on their campuses independent of EVIT oversight. The ruling also requires the districts to spend state-approved funding for career and technical education, not regular classroom instruction. Both EVIT and the districts claim victories in response to the mixed ruling. Lily Roseboro, KJZZ News, Phoenix.
2: In sports, Diamondbacks beat the Giants again. Ketel Marte homered in his fourth straight game, and Lourdes Gurriel Jr. added a three-run shot as they extend their dominance over the Giants with an 8-2 win last night in Phoenix. They're 8-0 against the Giants this season. They'll go for the sweep this evening at Chase Field. And it'll stay a few degrees below average, a high of 102 today in Phoenix. 107 is average. Won't be back in that range till the weekend. Right now it's 79 at 7:08.
9: It's Morning Edition from NPR News. I'm Michelle Martin.
0: And I'm Steve Inskeep. Good morning. The Supreme Court's term is over, and its final ruling was a loss for President Trump.
9: The ruling says almost all children born in the U.S. are citizens, according to the 14th Amendment to the Constitution. The majority of justices rejected Trump's executive order seeking to change that.
0: NPR's Carrie Johnson covers the Supreme Court and is on the line. Carrie, good morning.
10: Good morning, Steve.
0: What was the justice's reason to block the president?
10: Chief Justice John Roberts wrote the majority ruling here. He said it was not a close call. He talked about birthright citizenship being part of American law for generations. Roberts said the framers who drafted the 14th Amendment extended a promise of citizenship to every free person in this land. And Roberts wrote, we keep that promise today. The chief was joined by the court's three liberals and Justice Amy Coney Barrett. Brett Kavanaugh wrote separately to say he would have struck down the president's executive order based on a federal law. Kavanaugh left open the possibility Congress could change it to put limits on babies born to people here illegally or on temporary visas. And if there was a surprise, it was that we had so many dissents on this birthright issue, which has been well understood for more than 150 years.
0: Yeah, much closer case than people anticipated. What did the dissenters say?
10: Justice Clarence Thomas filed a dissent of 91 pages, what experts tell me is one of his longest dissents.
0: Wow.
10: He says the court majority misunderstood the 14th Amendment. He wanted to add a new requirement that parents be domiciled in the U.S. And Justice Sam Alito wrote to say he worries about birth tourism, the idea that wealthy people from overseas will come to have children here on American soil. President Trump echoed that view in a post on social media. He actually congratulated China and its leader for what he called a massive birthright win. Remember, Trump took the rare step of going to the Supreme Court to hear arguments in this case, a sign of how important it was to him. But the justices never acknowledged his presence, and it may have backfired.
0: And again, a majority of the justices went with what would seem to be the literal meaning of the words of the 14th Amendment. What are some of the other cases we learned about yesterday?
10: The court says states can ban transgender girls and women from high school and college sports programs. They said those bans in about half the states do not violate the Constitution or a federal law that bars discrimination by schools that get federal funding. And for campaign finance, the court overturned a post-Watergate law that tried to limit coordination between political parties and candidates. This case emerged during the Senate run of J.D. Vance, who's now the vice president. The Supreme Court says this is a free speech issue, that money is speech.
0: Okay, so we've gotten to the end of the term. What does all this leave you thinking as someone who covers the court?
10: Well, the Supreme Court has handed President Trump and future presidents a lot of power to fire people in the federal government and reshape agencies we thought were independent. But Trump lost big in a few of the cases that mattered most to him, in the birthright case and with his tariffs. Longtime appellate lawyer Canon Shanmugam put it this way in a talk sponsored by the Conservative Federalist Society yesterday.
8: One emerging theme in some of these cases is that on issues of sort of broader significance, the quote-unquote conservative side is typically winning. On issues that are more specific to this administration, the outcomes are sometimes different.
10: And we're going to find out whether that pattern holds when the court returns for a new term in October.
0: NPR's Carrie Johnson will be there covering the court when they return. Carrie, thanks for your reporting. Really appreciate it.
10: Thank you.
9: We're going to dig deeper into one of those final Supreme Court decisions, the one striking down limits on what political parties can spend in coordination with their candidates. Trevor Potter is a former chairman of the Federal Election Commission and the founder of the Nonpartisan Campaign Legal Center, which advocates for campaign finance reform. Good morning, Mr. Potter. Thanks for joining us.
11: Good morning, Michelle. Good to be with you.
9: So in the majority opinion, Justice Brett Kavanaugh wrote that it is, quote, natural for a party and its candidate to work together. That's something that I think, you know, people would remember from their middle school social studies class. So why would that coordination be called into question in the first place?
11: The word coordination is really the confusing one here, because what we're talking about is paying candidates' bills, using the money given to national party committees to pay directly bills for campaigns. That was limited in the Watergate reforms to prevent corruption. The idea was people would give large sums to the party committees and they would route them through to the favorite candidate of the donor. And so the amount that the parties can spend, quote, in coordination, meaning directly paying campaign bills of their candidates, is limited. That's all that's limited. They can talk to the candidate, they can discuss strategy, all of those things. They have until now been able to make create a separate entity to make independent expenditures. But the directly paying the bills, which is what will now happen without limit, is what the law banned, and it's a ban the Supreme Court itself upheld only about 20 years ago in the case with essentially the same facts.
9: So, yeah, tell me about that. The court upheld these limits, as you just said, in a 2001 case. As briefly as you can, what was the court's reasoning back then?
11: Court's reasoning was Congress is the entity that regulates money in politics as long as it's constitutional. The court has long said that preventing corruption and the appearance of corruption is a constitutional reason to regulate money. And here, in the case 20 years ago, the court said this is an anti-circumvention measure, meaning if you're prohibiting corruption by limiting how much you can give directly to a candidate, it's appropriate to prevent an obvious way around that limit, which would be giving large sums to the party committees that then route them back to your favorite candidate. So the court said anti-circumvention is a real issue, and it's an appropriate way to deal with it.
22: Another part of the ruling says political parties no longer have the same political power as outside groups. What do you make of that?
11: Well, as Justice Kagan in her dissent said, that's pretty rich, her term, because it's the Supreme Court in Citizens United that created the situation we have today of huge super PACs and other outside groups and billionaires being able to spend unlimited sums in elections. And so now to turn around and say, you know, effectively, woe is me, I'm an orphan, I've killed my parents, is a real problem. The court created this situation by allowing those unlimited expenditures and suggesting they wouldn't be seen as corrupting. And now it's saying, well, the party committees are getting left behind because they have limits and these other groups that our decision allowed don't have limits. So there's that issue. There's also the reality that here the candidate can now be directly involved in raising these large sums for political parties, which can be spent on behalf of the candidate. That is not true if it is an independent expenditure by these outside groups. In most cases, they are not allowed to be involved in that fundraising process under the law. But for party committees, they can be.
22: Before we let you go, we only have about 45 seconds here, so not enough time really to dig into this. But would disclosure be a fix here? If people were actually transparent about who was giving the money and where it was going, would that be a fix?
11: Well, it wouldn't solve the immediate problem that this case creates, because we will already know who gives to the party committees. What we won't know is the backroom deal, who solicited the money, the candidate saying, please give $100,000 to the NRSC because they'll support my election. We're never going to see that. And I don't think there's a way to, practically speaking, disclose those backroom deals.
22: That's Trevor Potter, former Federal Elections Commission chair and president of the Campaign Legal Center. Mr. Potter, thanks so much for sharing these insights with us.
11: Thanks so much.
0: Some other news now. We now know that a New Jersey Republican says depression is why he was absent from Congress and public view for months. In remarks on the House floor, Representative Tom Keene says he underestimated his illness. Here's NPR congressional correspondent Claudia Grisales.
12: Keene said he was diagnosed with depression after checking into the hospital for health concerns. He said he originally thought he would only be away for weeks.
13: It is physical. It is emotional. And until you experience it yourself, it is difficult to fully understand how powerful this illness can be.
12: Keene's absence provided a new struggle for House Republicans who have come to contend with a razor-thin majority to advance their agenda. For weeks, speculation swirled around the Capitol about why he was missing. In April, House Speaker Mike Johnson told reporters Keene was dealing with an undisclosed medical issue. Here's Keene again yesterday.
13: I was still trying to understand what was happening myself.
12: The second-term lawmaker said he learned what roughly 48 million Americans who have battled the illness know.
13: There is no timeline for recovery, only the work of getting better one day at a time.
12: Despite his absence, Keene won his GOP primary earlier this month unopposed. He'll face Rebecca Bennett this fall in a race that Democrats see as key to their hopes to win back the majority. Bennett, a former U.S. Navy helicopter pilot, said Tuesday she was relieved to hear Keene was doing well. But she also said Keene was, quote, failing our community long before this absence, end quote. Keene is part of a New Jersey political dynasty. Come November, voters will decide where that political legacy goes next. Claudia Grisales, NPR News.
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2: 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And we're in Morning Edition now. We're just starting off on this Wednesday. And Democratic primary voters in Colorado delivered some upsets on Tuesday night, signaling they want to change from establishment candidates. Results from the state's primary also set up a key House race. And we'll hear more about that coming up from the state of Colorado in about 15 minutes here on KJZZ's Morning Edition.
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2: 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Banner Health calls itself Arizona's largest private employer, but now about 250 of its employees have filed a petition to unionize with the National Labor Relations Board. KJZZ's Matthew Casey has more.
4: Doctors, nurse practitioners, and doctor assistants working for Banner Health are seeking to be represented by the Union of American Physicians and Dentists. The employees allege that clinicians keep being excluded from decisions made by Banner executives, which affect patient care conditions. They say a doctor recently filed an unfair labor practice charge after being disciplined for identifying a scheduling error that would have delayed patient care. In a statement, Banner Health said it has always prioritized leaders and staff working together without third-party interference. Matthew Casey, KJZZ News, Phoenix.
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2: And we're going to stay a few degrees below normal, an average high of 107 today, but 102 the forecast high. That was yesterday's high as well. We will not be back above 110, looks like, until next week here in the Valley. The temperatures will be rising towards this holiday weekend. Right now, it's 79 in Phoenix at 721.
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22: It's Morning Edition from NPR News. I'm Michelle Martin.
0: And I'm Steve Inskeep. Good morning. The World Cup has entered the knockout bracket.
22: Yeah, that means one loss and you're out. The U.S. team faces off against Bosnia-Herzegovina tonight outside San Francisco. Other games are in the east in cities that face extreme heat warnings. And NPR analysis finds that this issue was predictable.
0: NPR's Rebecca Hersher has this hot story. Rebecca, good morning.
17: Good morning.
0: I hope you're staying cool wherever you are. How many games will be affected by the heat wave?
17: A lot. There are about a half dozen games between today and Sunday that are in places that will be extremely hot. Think weather that feels like it's over 100 degrees. Those games are in New Jersey, Atlanta, Kansas City, Miami, and Philadelphia.
0: Mm-hmm.
17: Now, the stadium in Atlanta has a roof, so that helps protect people. But the others do not. And the game in Philadelphia on July 4th is really shaping up to be the highest risk one. Paraguay is playing France. The Weather Service has already issued an extreme heat warning. Forecast is calling for high temperatures around 100 degrees that day. And humidity will make it feel even hotter. The humidity is also going to keep the temperature high even as the sun goes down. So that warning actually runs all the way until 8 p.m. after the game is over.
0: Hmm.
17: And it's not just the match itself. It's the side events, which also happen outside. So there's this giant outdoor watch party in Philadelphia. The organizers have shortened the hours for that because of the heat.
0: Okay, sounds sensible. What else are people doing to keep safe?
17: Well, I actually asked FIFA about that. They're the organizing body for international soccer. And they said they did their best to schedule matches in the evening. Many of the venues in the southern U.S. do have roofs. And they're giving 2 extra water breaks per match to help players and officials stay hydrated.
0: Yeah, I've seen that.
17: But NPR found that those measures don't alleviate the risk from heat. So we analyzed past weather conditions in World Cup host cities and found that more than a third of the tournament's matches are at high risk for dangerous heat and humidity. And that analysis identified Philadelphia as one of the highest risk host cities and specifically noted the July 4th match in Philly was likely to take place in dangerous conditions. So this was foreseeable. And FIFA didn't respond to questions from NPR about individual match scheduling decisions or about whether matches this week will have extra protections, things like cooling buses and misters and free cold water for attendees.
0: Okay, so we don't know if they're going to take those extra steps. What can individuals take on their own?
17: So drinking a lot of water is a really good first step. Don't drink too much alcohol. I talked to Daniel Vasilio about this. He's an expert on extreme heat and the human body at the University of Nebraska at Omaha.
1: If you are outside tailgating all day, alcohol consumption can dehydrate you. You're putting in a liquid, but you're not getting the actual effects of that liquid.
17: He also recommends staying in the shade as much as possible, wearing loose clothing that covers your skin, protects it from the sun. And for folks who are older or who have heart disease, he says think twice about attending the highest risk matches. Older people overheat more easily, and heart conditions put you at extra risk. So that group should really be extra careful.
0: I personally like that counterintuitive sounding advice. Long sleeves, I mean, that's really helpful. Simple step. Rebecca, thanks so much.
17: Thanks.
0: That's NPR's Rebecca Hersher.
22: As the U.S. approaches its 250th anniversary, Americans are reflecting on the state of the nation in the latest NPR PBS Marist poll. Most people told us they are proud to be American, but many had deep concerns about the country's direction and future. NPR politics reporter Sage Miller is here to break it down for us. Good morning, Sage.
3: Good morning.
22: So most people who responded to the poll say they are proud to be American.
3: They are proud to be an American, but the level of pride associated with being an American is largely split along partisan lines. Republicans are the most proud. NPR reached out to a handful of poll participants to learn more about their answers. Some of them had a little bit of nuance to them. Take Jason Withington, for example. He's a 42-year-old independent who has voted for Republican and Democratic presidential candidates.
18: Oh, I'm 100% proud. Do I agree with everything we do? I don't agree with us bombing Iran and stuff like that, but I love my country. I'm very proud to be an American.
3: Only 35% of Americans say they aren't proud, but even the people NPR spoke with that said they weren't feeling too proud are conflicted. That's where 60-year-old Democrat Arlene Stillwell is at.
19: I have always loved this country. I feel blessed to live here, and I am ashamed of my government.
3: She says a lot of the disappointment she feels is around who the country elected to lead it, referring to President Donald Trump.
22: So how do Americans respond to questions about the country's direction?
3: There are some big questions about the strength of American democracy. 82% of Americans believe that a serious threat to democracy exists. That's a 4-point jump from when this question was asked in February. Because of the direction America is headed, more than 1 in 10 Americans think violence is the answer to get the nation back on track. Still, the number of Americans looking to violence has actually decreased from when NPR asked this question in October.
22: Wow, there's a lot to say about that. So hopefully we'll dig in more into that. But so let's look ahead then. Is there optimism in these answers?
3: Okay, yes, there is. The majority of Americans believe the country's best days are yet to come. And even though Stillwell, the Democrat, has her reservations at the moment, she has felt a sense of hope since America has been hosting the World Cup. And she's not even a soccer fan.
19: I've been watching these people from around the world coming to my country and being welcomed by my fellow Americans. And that gives me hope that maybe the problem is not the American people, it's who we've elected.
3: Withington, the independent, still believes in the American dream. But if future generations will be prosperous, he says certain things need to change.
18: In order for our economy to keep growing and for my kids' generation and my grandkids' generation, we got to get the debt under control or our best days will not be ahead of us.
3: Even with big concerns, the poll shows Americans have optimism about the country changing for the better.
22: Which seems very quintessentially American, right? That is NPR politics reporter Sage Miller. Sage, thank you.
3: Thank you.
2: 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Happy half new year on this Wednesday, July 1st, 2026. I'm Phil Latzman. Good morning. Ahead, the Republicans running to be Arizona's next attorney general are engaged in a bitter fight over who is more qualified to run the state's largest law firm.
6: He's a real attorney. He's practiced law. That's a main thing for an attorney general.
2: The candidates, their resumes, and why they think they are Republicans' best shot to defeat Democrat Chris Mays in November in the AG's race. We'll have more on that coming up in 15 minutes on KJZZ's Morning Edition.
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2: We're going to again stay below normal to begin this new month. Highs only reaching into the low triple digits again here in the valley at 102 in Phoenix for the forecast high. 107 is average. Right now, Sky Harbor checking in at 79 degrees at 7:30.
21: Live from NPR News in Washington, I'm Windsor Johnston. President Trump says this September, Republicans will hold a first-ever party convention during a midterm election year. NPR's Elena Moore reports the gathering will be in Dallas.
23: Trump says the convention will be an opportunity to, quote, celebrate our nation, our achievements, and our bright future. Party conventions usually happen during presidential election years, not during the midterms. But stakes are high for Republicans on Capitol Hill. They currently control both the House and the Senate by slim margins. And as many Americans report struggling with high prices, Democrats hope to flip some key seats. So even though Trump isn't on the ballot this fall, a party convention may be an opportunity for the leader of the GOP to rally his base before they head to the polls. Elena Moore, NPR News.
21: House Speaker Mike Johnson says Republicans are not giving up on efforts to restrict birthright citizenship despite Tuesday's Supreme Court ruling.
24: It's become a tourism, birthing tourism, they call it, you know, a trend where people will just come and you just come onto the soil and have your child and then they're able to avail themselves of the welfare state and everything else.
21: The court struck down President Trump's executive order, ruling that it violated the 14th Amendment. Democrats and immigrant rights advocates praised the ruling as a major win for constitutional protections. On Wall Street, the Dow was up 74 points. 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
2: A check of KJZZ News from Phoenix at 7:32. The future of energy is on the agenda of the Western Governors Association conference this week. The Mountain West News Bureau's Yvette Fernandez has a preview.
25: For the past year, Utah Governor Spencer Cox has spearheaded what he touts as an energy superabundance initiative. It's aimed at making policy recommendations that could streamline energy permitting. This has led to the creation of a Western Transmission Joint Statement of Agreement among a dozen states, including Utah, Colorado, Nevada, Wyoming, Idaho, and Arizona. The agreement encourages collaboration and is, quote, a roadmap for expanding transmission infrastructure across the West. Yvette Fernandez, the Mountain West News Bureau.
2: Well, following the deaths of three wildland firefighters, including one from here in Arizona near the Utah-Colorado border last weekend, a top federal fire official has strong words of warning ahead of Independence Day. Echoing the concerns of other local and state officials, U.S. Wildland Fire Chief Brian Fennessy expressed deep concerns about fireworks.
26: Any human-caused fires, we have to minimize or completely eliminate those. We have enough trouble with the natural cause fires.
2: The 4th of July is the busiest day of the year for wildfire starts. 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
2: Well, temperatures mostly in the 70s here in the valley this morning, starting off. And high temperature of 102 today would leave us about 5 degrees below normal. Right now, it's up to 81 degrees at Sky Harbor at 7:34. Beach me,
0: baby. Good morning, I'm Steve Inskeep. A hit by Drake tells a woman named Janice to shut up. This past weekend, Drake tried to make amends to every other Janice. He hosted parties in five different cities only for people named Janice. They had to show ID. Once in, every Janice was treated to a multiple-course meal and raffles for thousands of dollars. The Janices did not shut up. They said what they thought. And some said they forgive him. It's Morning Edition.
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22: It's Morning Edition from NPR News. I'm Michelle Martin.
0: And I'm Steve Inskeep. Good morning. A Democratic socialist in Colorado has defeated a 15-term member of Congress.
22: That is just one of the upsets in the state's primary results Tuesday night.
0: And Colorado Public Radio's Caitlin Kim is here to tell us about it. 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
5: Good morning.
0: Okay, wow. Political newcomer Melat Quiros defeated the long...
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1: I think those are air horns, actually.
2: Air horns. Okay, thank you.
1: But she was, you know, and she's also criticized the current leaders of the Democratic Party, like Chuck Schumer and Hakeem Jeffries.
2: Okay, a couple of aspects to this win. One is her youth, a 29-year-old beating a member of Congress who'd been there for almost 30 years. But it's also the label, Democratic Socialist. How much did that play a role here?
1: I think there are definitely younger voters in Denver who want to see their congressperson take more progressive stances, Medicare for all, ending aid to Israel. They just want more of a fighter, someone who will bring fresh ideas to Congress. But a lot of voters I spoke with also just thought it was well past time for DeGette to pass the baton. You know, Republicans are already using Kyros's win to say Democrats in the state have moved too far left. But I'd actually use a Republican example. In 2020, Lauren Boebert came out of nowhere to challenge and beat a long-term Colorado incumbent whose constituents didn't think he was fighting enough or vocal enough. And now she's probably one of the most vocal and well-known Republicans in Congress. Now, the question here is, will Kyros take on a similar role for Democrats?
2: I want to ask about another primary in Colorado. Michael Bennett, Democratic senator, well-known Democrat, ran for president at one time, ran for governor, and lost in the primary. What happened?
1: Yes, the other big theme of the night was, I think, an anti-Washington one, and Bennett suffered from that. You know, he's been in the Senate since 2009, and people were asking, you know, what had he done? And more to the point, what had he done recently to fight Trump? I will add, a lot of voters like both Bennett and primary winner Phil Weiser. You know, their policy stances were not very different. They're cut from the same political cloth. Weiser's team actually came up with an effective slogan, Weiser for governor, Bennett for the Senate. And for voters who like both, you know, this was a way to have them both. Bennett's Senate seat is not up for re-election until 2028. As for the Republican primary for governor in Colorado, you know, that race is still too close to call.
2: One other question here. Colorado has one of the toss-up seats that could decide the House. What happened there?
1: Manny Rutenel, a young state lawmaker with Latino heritage, beat out a more moderate candidate to face GOP incumbent Gabe Evans, who also has Hispanic roots. You know, this is expected to be a tough and expensive general election race.
2: Okay. Colorado Public Radio's Caitlin Kim in Denver. Thanks for a lot of important updates. Really appreciate it.
1: Thank you.
3: 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It's an expansion of the federal Pell Grant program, which helps low-income students pay for college. But as NPR's Alyssa Nadworny reports, very few existing programs will actually qualify, at least at first.
4: In a night class at St. Paul College in the Twin Cities,
5: get in your groups and let's get started.
4: Instructor Melissa Siebenaler is helping students practice their nursing skills.
6: I am pouring fake urine into a catheter bag so that they can practice emptying a catheter bag.
4: It's a certified nursing assistant program. Their state exam is in a few weeks.
6: What are you guys working on now?
7: We're still doing the same practice with the bedpan.
4: The class was exactly what members of Congress were targeting when they allowed using federal Pell Grants, free money for low-income students, to help pay for these short-term programs.
7: We're going to measure urine. It'll be interesting, hopefully not smelly.
4: All across the country, CNAs are in demand, and getting the certificate leads to a good-paying job. But like thousands of existing workforce training programs, this one doesn't meet the stringent rules of the new law. None of St. Paul College's workforce programs do.
8: I think maybe a year ago, I was living in a world where I was like, oh my gosh, July 1 is going to be so great, and we're just going to start, you know, handing out money to people.
4: Jennifer Houston runs workforce training at St. Paul College.
8: Slowly, as we got closer and closer to July 1, you realize, like, nope, it's going to take us a while to get there, but we're going to get there.
4: In addition to being an in-demand field and having demonstrated higher earnings, programs have to be at least 150 instructional hours.
9: And then can you turn around for me?
7: Yes.
9: And grab the arms of the wheelchair and then sit down.
4: This CNA class at St. Paul is only 112. All across the country, community colleges are finding many of their workforce training programs are too short or too long.
10: There is still a great amount of optimism. I think the reality that's setting in is that July 1 is not a floodgate. It is a start point of the marathon.
4: Carrie Warwick-Smith oversees federal policy at the Association of

0: community college trustees.
1: And what I have been telling colleges from the beginning is that they should really treat this year as a pilot year.
0: St. Paul College, for instance, is going to lengthen its CNA class by combining it with another medical certificate program. In addition to meeting the length qualifications, colleges need good employment data and state approval and federal approval. But there are colleges that are further along.
2: We sit on Lake Coeur d'Alene, which is a huge lake, and it's just beautiful.
0: About 1,500 miles away from St. Paul, Lloyd Duman has been the interim provost at North Idaho College for the past 4 years. It is submitting 5 programs for Workforce Pell in welding and HVAC and their CNA program, which does qualify.
2: Hopefully, our workforce training introduces students into particular programs.
0: He sees this expansion as a pipeline opportunity for students.
2: So they could come in and get skills, go out into the workforce, maybe decide that they need more skill, come back to the college. That's what we hope. It might be, and this is kind of the beginning of that.
0: From a workforce training program to an associate's degree, maybe even on to a bachelor's. For most students, though, that journey and the free money to start it isn't likely to begin until at least next spring. Alyssa Nadworny, NPR News, St. Paul, Minnesota.

0: Live from St. Paul, Minnesota, here to Phoenix, Arizona, Morning Edition on KJZZ. We'll have the Marketplace Morning Report in 10 minutes. The Supreme Court lifted spending limitations yesterday on political parties. We'll have a closer look on how that ruling could shape the future of campaign spending. Plus, we'll check in on Wall Street. We'll get the latest on the markets and all today's business news in Marketplace coming up in 10 minutes at 7:52 on 91.5.
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2: The Maricopa County Sheriff wants a judge to get rid of the monitor that's overseen his agency for more than a decade. But this morning at 9 on the show, a new report shows they've only gotten worse when it comes to racially profiling Latinos. And we'll hear our latest Tiny Desert concert with the Phoenix Afrobeat Orchestra. That and more on the show this morning at 9 on KJZZ and KJZZ.org.
0: 102 yesterday in Phoenix should be 102 again today as we start July, about 5 degrees below average. We're at 81 degrees in Phoenix. It's 7:44.
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0: Over the hump on a Wednesday, you are listening to KJZZ's Morning Edition, and I'm Phil Latzman. Well, the two Republicans seeking their party's nomination in this year's Arizona Attorney General's race are engaged in a heated primary battle that's focused on who has the experience to defeat Democrat Chris Mayes come November. From KJZZ's politics desk, Wayne Shutsky has more.
4: The attorney general is Arizona's top prosecutor and runs what amounts to the largest law firm in the state, responsible for overseeing hundreds of employees and representing dozens of state agencies. At a local Republican Party meeting in Scottsdale, Christine Hawks said she's supporting Rodney Glassman because she believes he has the experience to do that job.
5: He's a real attorney. He's practiced law. That's the main thing for an attorney general.
4: Glassman is running against Arizona Senate President Warren Peterson in the Republican primary, a race defined by questions about which candidate is more qualified. Peterson says he has the experience to run that office, pointing to his work in the Senate. That includes filing dozens of lawsuits and other legal briefs to defend state laws that he says Mays won't touch.
6: I have the overwhelming support from the legal community and from law enforcement. And the reason is because I have been doing much of what the current AG does, and that is I am defending the laws where she is not.
4: That resonated with Peggy Matney, who says she was impressed by Peterson's message after he spoke with local Republicans near her home in Mesa.
7: I think he understands the problems that we've got, and his intention would be to solve them.
4: But Glassman says Peterson's claims about his experience are misleading because the Senate president actually hired other attorneys to file those cases on his behalf.
8: Warren Peterson, as the head of the legislature, has always been the client, which is the equivalent of me getting a haircut and then traveling around the state describing myself to voters as a barber.
4: Glassman points out that his opponent has only been licensed to practice law for less than 3 years. Peterson also has little trial experience, having only participated in 9 prosecutions in Scottsdale City Court as part of a law school clinic at ASU. Glassman, by comparison, has practiced military law for nearly 2 decades.
8: I'm a lieutenant colonel in the United States Air Force JAG Corps Reserve. I've been a prosecutor for over 17 years.
4: But Peterson argued the attorney general's job is more about leadership and management, areas where the Senate president says he excels. He also claimed that Glassman's legal credentials aren't what they seem.
6: Anybody who knows Rodney Glassman knows that he's not practicing law.
4: Officials with Luke Air Force Base confirm that Glassman works as a reservist with the base's staff judge advocate and has actively participated in cases as a supervising attorney. And records released to KJZZ show Glassman received positive performance reviews and multiple commendations while working in part-time legal roles at Luke and Davis-Monthan Air Force Base in Tucson since 2009. Despite their differences, both Glassman and Peterson agree on one thing. They want Republicans to defeat Mays in November. But their primary election fight threatens to weaken Republican chances to do just that by giving the Mays campaign plenty of ammunition heading into the general election. Mays already took a shot at both of her potential opponents after they participated in a particularly nasty televised debate in May.
9: What an absolute clown show. And as a former Republican, I can't believe that that's what the Republican Party has put up as their two candidates.
4: Unsurprisingly, Glassman and Peterson don't agree on who gives the GOP the best chance to win the general election. Peterson says he is the best man for the job, pointing to Glassman's long history of losing elections.
6: He is spending most of his time running for office. He's a trust fund baby with all the time in the world on his hands.
4: After winning a seat on the Tucson City Council nearly two decades ago, Glassman ran an unsuccessful U.S. Senate campaign as a Democrat against the late Republican Senator John McCain. Since that time, he's switched parties and lost three more races, including the 2022 Republican Attorney General primary. For his part, Glassman says his legal background is what matters.
8: The most important thing for the Republican primary is to nominate the candidate with the experience to defeat her.
4: Ultimately, it will be up to Republican voters like Christine Hawks in Scottsdale to decide who is better prepared for the job, and whether experience, or something else entirely, is the most important qualification for the next attorney general.
10: What are those issues that you think the current attorney general is not doing?
5: Or arrest all the crooks.
10: Arrest all the crooks.
5: Yeah. All the Chris Mays, Hobbs, all those guys.
4: Early voting is underway in the July 21st primary. Wayne Shutsky, KJZZ News, Phoenix.
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14: Good morning. I'm Temesgan Debasai at the BBC. Police in South Africa say they've arrested more than 900 people during Tuesday's nationwide protest against illegal immigration. Charges ranged from looting to inciting public violence. The BBC's Myoni Jones is in Johannesburg.
15: The largest number of arrests made on Tuesday were in the Western Cape, but the authorities detained people across the country. A spokesperson for the security forces said 120 marches were held on Tuesday. The majority were peaceful, while 12 turned violent. The South African Defence Force was deployed to central Johannesburg to help the police deal with reports of looting, robberies and violence.
14: A man has been arrested in Germany on charges of genocide and 25 counts of murder linked to atrocities that took place in Rwanda in 1994 during the country's civil war. The Rwandan German national is said to have participated in some of the killings himself using extreme violence. And police in Belgium say at least 6 people have died and several others have been injured in a fire that broke out in an apartment block in Antwerp. More than 200 people live in the 10-story building. Here's Mimi Swaby.
16: Firefighters said they were going from flat to flat to search for possible victims, explaining that the smoke had spread quickly through the building, making it harder to evacuate people. The exact number of victims isn't known, and a search is continuing for anyone left inside the building. Police said it was too early to identify the cause of the fire, although witnesses told local media that work was being carried out on the roof.
14: I'm Temesgan Debasai at the BBC in London.
13: And here in Phoenix, Morning Edition on KJZZ.
17: The founding of the United States is often reduced to a simple narrative, the fight for freedom from the British crown. But North America was colonized by many competing powers, which explains in part our regional political differences today. That's next time on The World.
13: 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Another cooler than normal day for us in Phoenix right now. 81 degrees at 7:52.
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20: From Marketplace in Washington, I'm Kimberly Adams. The Supreme Court finished its session yesterday with major opinions on birthright citizenship, rights for transgender athletes, and on campaign finance. We're going to focus on that last one. In National Republican Senatorial Committee versus Federal Election Commission, the court struck down limits on just how much political parties can spend in coordination with candidates. As Marketplace's Henry Epp reports, without those caps, the way parties raise and spend money could quickly change.
21: Before this decision, national political parties had to operate two sets of funds, one for coordinated spending where the main office consults with the candidate's campaign, and another larger one for independent spending where the party isn't allowed to coordinate with the candidate, says Robin Kolodny, a political science professor at Temple University.
22: Now, there is no distinction between that independent expenditure spending arm and the central office.
21: So candidates and parties can jointly decide how to spend all of that money. That new freedom will likely lead to parties asking more donors for more money, says Ki Hong, head of political law at the law firm Skadden.
23: They are going to point to this case to essentially say, look, you know, it's a new day. Your money can be used for unlimited coordinated expenditures.
21: Political parties have lost fundraising ground to super PACs, which can accept unlimited amounts from donors. The court majority suggested that getting rid of coordination limits could shift some of that influence back to parties. Aaron Klopak at the Campaign Legal Center says it will likely do something else.
24: I think what it really does is just create another vehicle for wealthy donors to direct money even more directly to candidates.
21: The ruling, she says, may just increase the total amount of money influencing elections. I'm Henry Epp for Marketplace.
20: Let's do the numbers. The Dow Jones Industrial Average is up 96 points. That's 0.2%. The S&P 500 is pretty much flat, and the NASDAQ is down 0.4%. The 10-year Treasury yield is up at 4.46%. The private payroll processor ADP is out with their monthly check on jobs this morning. Private employers added 98,000 jobs in June, falling short compared to May's count of 122,000 and below analyst expectations. Leisure and hospitality jobs lagged again, marking 6 months of weak hiring. We'll get the federal monthly jobs report out tomorrow at 8:30 a.m. Eastern.

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1: This week marks a year since Congress passed the Republican Tax and Spending Bill, the One Big Beautiful Bill Act. Today, we're taking a look at how some of the provisions from the law have played out, including who has benefited most. 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Good morning.
2: Thanks so much for having me on.
1: Remind us of some of the headline tax effects of this legislation.
2: The 2025 tax law extended a number of expiring tax cuts from Republicans' last major tax law, the 2017 Tax Cuts and Jobs Act. They also included a number of new tax cuts, many of which were priorities of President Trump. And these are some of the tax cuts you've heard most about in the year since this passed into law: the tips deduction, the overtime deduction, the auto loan interest deduction.
1: You and your colleagues at the Bipartisan Policy Center also have a list of quote-unquote wins from this legislation that maybe didn't get as much attention as some of those headline ones you just mentioned. What are some of the provisions that maybe flew under the radar?
2: Sure. A few worth mentioning here. The child tax credit was increased under the One Big Beautiful Bill. The maximum credit was $2,000 per child. It's now $2,200 per child. So the vast majority of parents and families who are claiming the child tax credit got a little bit of a boost. Somewhere between 85 and 90% of all taxpayers take the standard deduction. That standard deduction last year increased $750 for single taxpayers, $1,500 for married couples filing jointly. Now, because it's a deduction, that doesn't translate to an exactly $750 or $1,500 tax cut, but it does mean several hundred dollars in tax cuts for the vast majority of people filing their taxes. There's also a couple of smaller provisions that might take a few years to bear fruit, but that we think are worth highlighting. Congress expanded the low-income housing tax credit. This is a tax credit targeted at housing developers that helps bring more affordable housing supply online.
1: You mentioned the increased child tax credit, that extra $200 per kid. But not every parent was able to get that this tax season. Why is that?
2: First of all, if you don't have income tax liability, if you make such little in income that you're not paying federal income taxes, you're actually capped at how much child tax credit you can get. That's capped at $1,700 per child. And so you don't get the full child tax credit. And then if you make above a certain amount, and that's $200,000 for single taxpayers, $400,000 for married couples, you start to phase out of that maximum $2,200 per child until it hits zero. And so if you make too much money, you're also not getting the full child tax credit.
1: Taxpayers were also able to write off more of their state and local taxes this year. This was a huge sticking point during the negotiation for the bill. How did that actually play out this tax season?
2: Taxpayers in high tax, high cost states did receive larger refunds on average. And we think a lot of that is driven by the state and local tax deductions. So think taxpayers in New York, New Jersey, Connecticut, California, states that historically have had high taxes. A lot of high income taxpayers in those states are benefiting from that boost in the SALT cap. We expect that folks in the mid six figures, you know, your $250,000, $300,000, $400,000 a year are the primary beneficiaries of this increase in the cap. And again, primarily in high tax states, high property tax states, where you have enough taxes to take advantage of that higher cap.
1: Andrew Lautz is Director of Tax Policy at the Bipartisan Policy Center. Thank you so much.
2: Thanks so much.
1: Tomorrow, we'll have more on what we've seen so far from the 2025 tax and spending law 1 year in, and you can find more on our website, marketplace.org. In Washington, I'm Kimberly Adams with the Marketplace Morning Report. 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
3: 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And what happens when strangers sit down and truly listen to one another? 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On a day we average 107, jumping up to 104 by tomorrow, 106 by Friday, and 107 for the July 4th holiday Saturday. 110s return next week. Around the state, Tucson, a high near 100 today with some breezy conditions. Windy and smoky in the high country, highs in the upper 70s in Flagstaff.
4: Good morning. The Supreme Court rejected President Trump's attempt to end birthright citizenship. It also expanded his power to fire regulators. How did the president do overall this term? It's Morning Edition from NPR News.
3: 81 degrees in Phoenix ahead in KJ's Easy News. Officials say they are making some progress on the pocket fire burning near Oak Creek. We'll have an update.
4: The court also allowed states to ban transgender women and girls from playing on school teams for women and girls. I'm Steve Inskeep.
5: And I'm Michelle Martin. Will the ruling have an impact in states that don't have those bans? Also, Mara Brock-Akil created hit shows like Being Mary Jane that center complex black women. She has a new novel that digs even deeper. It's Wednesday, July 1st. On this day in 1963, the post office started using zip codes. There was also a cartoon mascot, Mr. Zip. News is next.
6: Live from NPR News in Washington, I'm Korva Coleman. This morning, President Trump took off on his inaugural flight of the new Air Force One plane. NPR's Franco Ordonez reports the Boeing 747-8 luxury jet was given to the U.S. by the government of Qatar.
7: The president flew the plane to North Dakota for the opening of the Theodore Roosevelt Presidential Library. President Trump called it, quote, maybe the greatest commercial plane ever built.
8: To be honest with you, I'm excited about the first one. It's something nobody's ever seen anything like it. Even you people with all your experience and all of your talent, you will never see anything like this.
7: Trump changed the old Air Force One's traditional color scheme from white and baby blue to red, white, navy, and gold that is more similar to the color scheme of Trump's personal jet. The plane is expected to be used temporarily until two new presidential aircraft that have been delayed are finished. Franco Ordonez, NPR News.
6: The government of Venezuela says the earthquake death toll is now more than 1,900 people. Tens of thousands of others are missing. Some of the dead are dozens of Venezuelans who were deported from the U.S. to Caracas. They arrived on the same day that the quakes hit. NPR's Sergio Martinez Beltran has more.
9: That group included men, women, and children. They were in a guarded hotel in La Guaira, where they were being processed by Venezuelan authorities when the powerful twin earthquakes struck. The building pancaked. Now, it's unclear how many people inside survived. Reports range from a dozen to dozens. But what we do know is that many have died and others remain missing. Angelo Mejia Melendez was 27. He was among those killed. He had promised his friends and family to celebrate with them upon his return. Victor Guanipa Toyo is 32 years old. He is missing. His brother is hoping for a miracle to find him under the rubble. Sergio Martinez Beltran, NPR News.
6: A humid, sticky heat dome hovering over the Midwest will be moving east in the coming days. NPR Scott Newman reports it will likely bring record-breaking temperatures.
10: Residents in the Midwest, Tennessee, and Pennsylvania, as well as New Jersey, southern New England, New York, and the D.C. Baltimore region, are already seeing dangerously high temperatures as we head toward the 4th of July weekend. Joe Wegman is a National Weather Service meteorologist.
11: Probably 105, probably on the very top end, mostly for the mid-Atlantic, especially on Thursday and Friday.
10: Wegman recommends staying indoors, taking frequent breaks, and keeping hydrated. He says temperatures should taper off just slightly for the actual 4th. Scott Newman, NPR News.
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12: 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Other contributors include the estate of Joan B. Kroc, whose bequest serves as an enduring investment in the future of public radio and seeks to help NPR be the model for high-quality journalism in the 21st century. 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
3: From KJZZ News in Phoenix, good morning. I'm Phil Latzman. One traffic note, in the East Valley, crash blocks a right lane along the Loop 101 northbound. That's near McDowell Road. Well, the pocket fire located in the Oak Creek area north of Sedona has burned now more than 17,000 acres. It's still listed as 0% contained, but fire officials say they are making some progress on the blaze and they've been able to stop its northward progression. U.S. Forest Service spokesman Dick Fleischman.
13: We're just being real conservative about calling stuff contained right now. They have quite a bit of line that's in that state, but still being very conservative just because this is such a dynamic fire.
3: Nearly 1,000 personnel are battling the blaze. The communities of Oak Creek Canyon, Kachina Village, Forest Highlands, and Pine Dell remain on high alert for evacuation. State Route 89A remains closed from Sedona to I-17, except for residents, and air quality is poor in the Flagstaff area as winds continue to bring smoke and some ash to the high country. Elsewhere, officials do continue to make progress on the Sycamore Fire located north of Globe in the Salt River Canyon Wilderness. That lightning-caused blaze has grown to nearly 12,000 acres. It's currently 76% contained. And the State Forestry Service has issued a Stage 2 fire restriction for a number of counties across the state. KJZZ's Lily Roseboro has that.
14: As the 4th of July approaches, the State Forestry Department is warning residents of wildfire risks. The Stage 2 fire restriction forbids campfires, target shooting, and fireworks from being used. Tiffany Davila is with the Forestry Department and says the existing fires are putting a strain on the state's resources.
15: We have resources that we brought in from outside of the state, outside of the region, to help us during our fire season. So, you know, please do your part. Be mindful. Help us out. You know, please don't use fireworks.
14: Davila recommends residents to keep a hose or a bucket of water nearby when handling potential fire hazards. Lily Roseboro, KJZZ News, Phoenix.
3: In sports, Ketel Marte homered in his fourth straight game. Lourdes Gurriel Jr. added a three-run homer. Diamondbacks extend their dominance against the Giants with an 8-2 win last night. In Phoenix, they improved to 8-0 against the Giants this season. In other news, Arizona water officials say they're working to avoid draconian water cutbacks to the state's share of Colorado River water. KJZZ's Alex Hager reports they met yesterday to brief the public on talks with the federal government.
16: Leaders from the seven states that use the Colorado River say they want to agree on a plan for sharing the shrinking supplies among themselves. The alternative? Fail to make a deal and let a judge decide. Central Arizona Water Conservation District Board President Terry Goddard says a recent meeting with Interior Secretary Doug Burgum leaves that pathway open.
17: So far, all Burgum's done is set us up for litigation, and I think that's sad. He could be helping to get the parties to the table and to reach a negotiated settlement.
16: Some water experts have called on the federal government to put more pressure on the states to forge their own deal by making clearer threats about what could happen if they don't. Alex Hager, KJZZ News, Phoenix.
3: Temps going to stay below normal to begin this new month. Highs only reaching the low triple digits again here in the valley at 102 today. That was yesterday's high. 107 is average. We are at 81 in Phoenix at 808.
18: This is Morning Edition from NPR News. I'm Michelle Martin.
4: And I'm Steve Inskeep. Good morning. We have an update this morning on the separation of powers. President Trump has spent much of his second term asserting the power of the presidency. Republicans, who control another branch of government, Congress, have largely obeyed the president's commands or fell silent as he took their power for himself. The third branch of government, the Supreme Court, has in some cases blocked the president and in other cases affirmed his efforts. Now that the court's term is over, NPR senior political correspondent Tamara Keith is here with an assessment. Tam, good morning.
19: Good morning.
4: We should note that in this term, Trump lost two really big cases, one over tariffs and the other over his effort to end birthright citizenship, which came this week. How did he take those defeats?
19: Well, on tariffs, back in February, he held this angry press conference at the White House and called the conservative justices who sided against him disloyal, among other insults. The president had campaigned on tariffs. He loves tariffs as a tool. But in terms of politics, polls show voters don't share that love. So there's a way in which that legal loss could be seen as a political win. And then with the citizenship case, Trump's response has been much more muted. We didn't even see him yesterday. On social media, he said the decision was, quote, too bad for our country. And yes, he campaigned on ending birthright citizenship and signed that executive order on day one. But it was a long shot legal theory, and it wasn't the cornerstone of his immigration agenda.
4: And it seems he did win some other cases on immigration.
19: Yeah, immigration is an area where there's a lot of executive authority, and the court confirmed that with two recent decisions siding with the Trump administration on both amnesty and temporary protected status, allowing Trump to strictly limit even legal immigration. So the bulk of the president's immigration agenda is full steam ahead, and taken as a whole, I have to say this has been an overwhelmingly good year for the president with this conservative supermajority on the court.
20: Say what you mean by that.
19: This is a midterm election year. The president has low approval, gas prices are elevated, voters are in a bad mood, and that's a recipe for a rough election for the president's party. But a decision from the court yesterday loosening campaign finance rules is widely seen as helping Republicans more than Democrats. And an earlier decision from the court throwing out Section 2 of the Voting Rights Act that came early enough for some red states to scramble to redraw congressional district lines to favor Republicans is another one. Thanks to this court, Republicans now have more structural advantages than they did at the beginning of this year.
20: The court did happen to make sure that that particular districting case got in a little bit earlier than some others. So do you have any sense of how the president sees this term then?
19: Oh, he is celebrating the wins and talking about workarounds for the losses. He has now posted repeatedly about the expansion of executive power that the court granted him earlier this week. It allows the president to fire commissioners at federal agencies that were designed by Congress to be independent. And he wrote yesterday, quote, "This decision gives tremendous additional power back to the presidency where it belongs." Trump is known for hyperbole, but even those who disagree with that decision say this is a huge concentration of power in the hands of the president. Trump adds, "The Republican Party was treated very fairly by the United States Supreme Court."
20: NPR's Tamara Keith always treats the news very fairly. Tam, thanks so much. Good to hear from you.
19: You're welcome.
18: Will the Supreme Court's rulings change how President Trump's signature issues play out during the rest of his term? Jonah Goldberg has been giving some thought to this. He's a conservative political commentator and co-founder and editor-in-chief of the online magazine The Dispatch. Jonah, good morning. Thanks for joining us.
21: Always great to be here.
18: As we just heard from Tam Keith, the president views this as a winning Supreme Court term with workarounds for any losses. How do you see it?
21: I think it's a mixed bag. I mean, at the very minimum, you know, the tariffs case, as Tamara was talking about, the tariffs case alone was a rebuke of his central policy agenda. You know, he put basically bet the early part of his presidency on it, and he got rebuked on that. And at least culturally, the birthright citizenship is a big reversal. But I agree on a lot of structural, you know, executive branch, executive authority things. He's won a lot. And, you know, going back to the immunity case, which was actually before he took office again, the executive branch has been really strengthened by this court.
18: You know, the Supreme Court did reject his effort to end birthright citizenship, but only a bare majority of justices said that his executive order was unconstitutional. This is thought to be settled law. I mean, Vice President Vance said that that means birthright citizenship is, quote, hanging on by a thread. You wrote about this. Where do you think this leaves the debate over birthright citizenship?
21: Yeah, I mean, we don't need to, like, recount every single crazy right-wing Twitter personality or anything like that here, but the response from the sort of infotainment, new right, MAGA right on this decision has been bat guano crazy. Talking about it's the end of America. You know, you have one writer from The Federalist talking about we may have to just sterilize women before they are allowed to visit America. I mean, just truly crazy stuff. And what's amazing about it is nothing's changed. This has been the way birthright citizens, they're upholding what has been in effect for over a century. Like, literally, it's an extension of the status quo. And what's fascinating to me about it is these people are losing their minds over this, like, what they literally call an apocalyptic, worse than Roe decision that changes nothing. While this win, at least on their terms, culturally, politically, on the transports ban stuff, they're almost entirely ignoring. Because what it tells me is what Trump and what these guys want are these issues more than they actually want the victories they claim to be pursuing.
18: And do you, who do you hold more responsible for that? Who do you think is the prime player at that? Is it President Trump or is it the Congress, which in the Republican dominated Congress, which in so many issues does not exercise the authority that the Constitution grants it on tariffs, for example, has not sure. on all these other issues. So is this Trump driving this? I'd rather have the issue than the win, or is it the Congress and its abdication of its authority?
21: So I think Trump is exploiting a long-term structural problem in our politics that I think starts with Newt Gingrich's contract with America, which I thought was awesome at the time as a young policy wonk in Washington. And now I think that was the beginning of basically the self-dismantling of Congress's role in our constitutional order. The Congress is the first branch of government. It's the only branch that can fire members of the other branches. It is the supreme branch. All that co-equal branches stuff is Nixonian propaganda. And what Congress has done is it's turned itself, in effect, into a parliament of pundits. You know, you have an enormous number of people who seem to go to Congress in order to have a stepping stone to a career in cable TV and podcasting, which is bizarre. And what has happened with Congress, and it's happened with, you know, over 30 years, so it's not just this Congress, but this Congress is the worst, is they are basically a rubber stamp for the presidency, and every time, and one of their great abettors has been the Supreme Court, which steps in and takes responsibility for fixing problems in public policy and in law away from the president and away from Congress. Congress could have changed the tariff. You know, Congress has sole authority over tariffs under the Constitution. It has outsourced all of that authority to the president. It has the authority to write laws about anything it wants. It could have amended or tried to amend birthright citizenship years ago. But what it would rather have is this thing to talk about, to campaign on, to aggrandize and preen, rather than actually do the hard work of legislating. And the muscle memory in this in Congress these days, among people who actually even know how to write legislation, is atrophying at an astonishing rate.
18: The irony being, though, that a number of these policies that the president is advancing are deeply unpopular. The tariffs are deeply unpopular. I don't know that people have polled on birthright citizenship, but my guess is, given how Americans have reacted so negatively to some of the president's more aggressive moves on immigration, probably unpopular. The trans issue we see, trans athletes issues, Americans broadly agree with it, but they haven't seen it really play out yet, so who knows? So how does this sort of play out? The fact of the matter is that the president is underwater right now in all of these polls. He's deeply unpopular. These policies are deeply unpopular. Congress is not willing to assert itself. So are they basically shooting themselves in the foot by refusing to step in?
21: Absolutely. But, you know, part of the dysfunction and part of the reason why Congress is broken is because of the sort of self-sorting, polarization, and the primary system, and a little bit campaign finance. You can talk about how Trump is unpopular in the country, and he is. He's not unpopular among Republican primary voters. And that's the stranglehold that Trump has had over the Republican Party from the beginning, is he can threaten the incumbency, the careers of elected Republicans. And when he does that, he has often in the past resulted in Democrats winning those seats, whether in the Senate or in the House. But he doesn't care. He would rather be king of a rump Republican Party where he's the absolute and sole ruler than a player, the most important player in a majority party. And so you can talk about how these issues don't play well necessarily with swing voters and the rest. An enormous number of Republicans don't care because they just want to be on the right side of Donald Trump and the right side of those primary voters. And that's the reason why Congress doesn't do its job a lot of the time.
18: So we only have 30 seconds here. Where does that leave these signature issues that the president still says he wants to advance? Basically, nothing going to happen for the next 2 years. Is what you're
21: I think
18: me.
21: Very look, first of all likelihood of Democrats take it back at least the House. And also, Donald Trump has always had this schizophrenia about wanting wins on policy versus what wins on his political interest. And now he doesn't seem to there's this third thing, which is just sort of getting richer and redesigning, the White House.
18: All right. We have to leave it there for now. That's Jonah Goldberg, editor-in-chief of The Dispatch. Jonah, thanks.
21: Thanks, Michelle. Thanks for having me.
18: This is NPR News.
3: And this is Morning Edition here on KJZZ 819 on this Wednesday morning. And had the Supreme Court yesterday said states can bar trans girls and women from participating in school sports teams, but states that choose that may also allow trans athletes to participate. We'll have more on that ruling and its implications coming up in about 15 minutes here on KJZZ's Morning Edition.
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3: 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One traffic note, looks like that accident we mentioned earlier on the Loop 101, the Pima portion in the Scottsdale area is now on the shoulder. That was northbound near McDowell. Well, commuters in Pinal County could start experiencing delays and lane closures. The Arizona Department of Transportation is beginning work on a highway widening project north of Florence. KJZZ's Connor Greenwald has more.
2: A stretch of State Route 79 between Florence and the US 60 is a busy corridor with only one travel lane in each direction. ADOT will begin work to add passing lanes to the 8-mile stretch, which will alternate between north and southbound traffic. Garen Groff is a spokesperson for ADOT.
22: This is a project that will enhance safety by providing passing lanes for safer passing than the current configuration. It should also improve the flow of traffic on this section of the highway.
2: Groff says sections with the passing lanes will be accompanied by a paved shoulder. The project is expected to be completed next summer. Connor Greenwald, KJZZ News, Phoenix.
3: Well, pretty comfortable temperatures this morning, mostly in the 70s to start off, and we're on our way to a high of 102 in Phoenix. On a day we average 107. We're up to about 104 by tomorrow, 106 Friday, 107 for the July 4th holiday on Saturday. Right now in Phoenix, 82 at 821.
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18: And I'm Michelle Martin. Good morning. You might not know the name Mara Brockakeel, but you probably know her work. She's the writer and or creator of Girlfriends, The Game, Being Mary Jane, and recently the Netflix hit Forever, based on the Judy Blume novel. In fact, she's the only African-American showrunner to have a major television series during every year of the 2000s. But a novel of her own was missing from her decades-long career. Until now. The Revelation of Dion Daphne is Brockakeel's debut novel. And a heads up, sexual abuse comes up.
24: Mara Brockakeel, thank you so much for joining us.
25: I am so happy to be here. Thank you. This is very exciting.
24: So, given your body of work, I really found it hard to believe that this is your first novel. Why a novel? Why now? Why this particular form of storytelling at this point in your career?
25: The interiority. The needing more canvas, the ability to dig deeper in the depth and the layers of the portraits I like to paint of human beings, more specifically Black women. You know, you hear things like, I don't know how they do it or what they're doing. Well, imagine also they're doing even more than what you think they are. And why now to write a book is getting into how much we hide. And a lot of it is shame-based, and we're just bandaging ourselves together to get through the next day, to get through the next day. And I just thought, wouldn't it be great to sort of share a story about a woman that a lot of people on the street would admire just by her style, her presence, you know, this idea of having it together. A lot of us really are just sort of like barely there.
24: Could you give the broad outlines of the plot?
25: This is Dion Daphne, and it's early 90s in New York, and she's fly. She's got it going on. She's got money in her pocket.
24: Got a great job at Essence in its heyday, working in the sort of the style and fashion space. And Essence magazine being maybe a little different today. I mean, people might know it more for Essence Fest today, but just in its heyday was kind of the destination for Black women wanting to know what's going on in the world and in style and in fashion and really everything.
25: And our politics and what we were going on with our own. Mm-hmm. Yeah. Really seeing us. And so she's a part of that ecosystem. And here she had a really great guy and thought he was going to get married. And he knocks on the door one night and he's not there to propose. He's actually there to give her life-changing news. And the book then takes place with her having to look back at the storms that she's been trying to outrun. And it's time she has to face them. She has no choice but to face them with this news.
24: In a way, it's almost like she's living two lives. She's living her interior life with all the trauma, and then there's the exterior life. So why the 1990s?
25: But at the time, too, the interior life, you can put it on hold. People can compartmentalize. But I think a lot of us do that. We're riding two bicycles all the time, the exterior and the interior versions of our lives. And the 90s, it was just a really wonderful time. I think that group of early career women in the 90s were really the first generation of acting out the dreams of their mothers and their grandmothers, and that we were actually able to take up territory in a lot of career spaces that were forbidden for them. And then how much we really needed each other, because technology did not permeate our lives the way it does today.
24: Well, it's interesting because the HIV epidemic is also a storyline in the book. It was a time when a lot of people were kind of exploring their identity and their desires, mm-hmm. but then there was this shadow that then started to loom over it, right?
25: Absolutely. You know, a lot of older generations like to talk about the younger generations and what they're not doing, but let me tell you what they are doing. Mm-hmm. They have been naming things to try to understand things. They're ready to have a deeper conversation. The naming of things allows us to kind of look deeper. And so the book allows me to join a conversation in a way that allows us to explore it in many different ways through many different characters about how a character can be knocked off their feet and get back up better than where we met her.
24: This book read in a way to me as an invitation to talk about difficult things with people you love.
25: Yes, thank you.
24: And I wondered whether in part your goal with this was to say this is something that you could offer to people to help them open the door to a conversation that they may not have been able to have.
25: Absolutely. That's what a lot of my work has been about. Hey, let's talk about it to the place of step one might just be to talk about it. And then I think we can go all the way to what are the solutions we could do to stop this kind of behavior. If we understand what's happening, how do we stop some of these things or how do we pair these things? But it is an invitation to talk.
24: To that end, though, I did find myself wondering, you give some hints in the book that you are yourself a survivor.
25: Mm-hmm.
24: And also in subsequent interviews, you've been more clear about the fact that you are a survivor yourself.
25: Yes.
24: But it did make me wonder, having read that, how you were able to get through the writing of some of those sequences where you describe exactly what happened to you. And I found myself worrying about you.
25: Oh, thank
24: you. Are you okay?
25: Oh, I'm amazing. I really am okay. I'm not going to act like it was easy. It wasn't. But it was cathartic. Hmm. It was cathartic to sit in the room because I'm here. I am here to look at it and say, you didn't take me down. I'm here. And I'm really proud to put the pain on the page in a way that people can't just skip over the words sexually abused or abused. That's on the page to understand what it is like for a young girl who later moves past it as a young woman and how it still shows up in her life. And how does trauma follow you in a way that you think you're over it, that the monster isn't there anymore, but it's still there in our behavior.
24: Well, how did you feel now that you've told this story?
25: I feel, you know, it's funny. I'm a veteran in my career in television, film, and I'm a debut novelist now, and I really feel like I have a lot of energy back. I have so many more stories in me. I feel like, you know, Hamilton, I feel like I'm running out of time. Mm. I got so many stories to write, and I'm excited about it.
24: Mara Brockekiel is the author of the new novel, The Revelation of Dion Daphne. Mara Brockekiel, thank you so much for talking with us.
25: Thank you so much for having me. I really appreciate this.
24: This is NPR News.
3: Hi, this is Morning Edition here on KJZZ. And it is Wednesday, July the 1st, 2026, with the perfect mix of BBC, NPR, and KJZZ News. I'm Phil Latzman. Good morning. Ahead at the World Cup, it is do or die day for Team USA. The men's national soccer team takes on Bosnia-Herzegovina in the round of 32. We'll have a preview of that and the other day's matches coming up in about 15 minutes on KJZZ's Morning Edition.
1: The Maricopa County Sheriff wants a judge to get rid of the monitor that's overseen his agency for more than a decade. But this morning at 9 on the show, a new report shows they've only gotten worse when it comes to racially profiling Latinos. And we'll hear our latest Tiny Desert concert with the Phoenix Afrobeat Orchestra. 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
3: July starts on the cooler side, 102 the forecast high in Phoenix. On a day we average 107, it's 82 at 8:30.
5: Live from NPR News in Washington, I'm Lakshmi Singh. America's 250th birthday could turn out to be the hottest Independence Day on record for much of the U.S. The National Weather Service has issued extreme heat advisories affecting more than 120 million people. It says heat indices will likely exceed 100 degrees and set records in parts of the central and eastern U.S. in the coming days. Major cities are opening cooling centers and urging people to stay indoors if they can. The extreme heat's taking hold just as the FIFA World Cup enters crucial knockout rounds. Stadiums are expected to employ more protections, such as increased access to cooling areas. Weather conditions are also fueling critical fire risks in parts of Colorado and Utah. There were upsets in Colorado's primary elections last night. The biggest was Democratic Socialist and political newcomer Milad Kiros's defeat of U.S. Representative Diana DeGette, a 15-term incumbent. Colorado Public Radio's Caitlin Kim talks about Kiros's appeal to younger voters.
7: There are definitely younger voters in Denver who want their representative to take progressive stances. You know, Medicaid for all, ending aid to Israel. You know, more of a fight bringing fresher ideas to Congress. But there were also a lot of voters I spoke with who just thought it was time, or well past time, for DeGette to pass the generational baton.
5: Colorado Public Radio's Caitlin Kim says state Republicans are using Kiros' win to argue Democrats moved too far to the left. And
3: this is KJZZ News at 8:32. A check now. And for the first time in Flagstaff's history, Arizona regulators have issued a high pollution advisory. Chris Clements reports smoke from the now over 17,000-acre pocket fire burning south of the city has produced high ozone levels.
8: Wildfire smoke is one ingredient in a pot full of different pollutants, think cars, power plants, that cause ozone levels to rise. High ozone causes coughing and shortness of breath, especially in people who have pre-existing conditions like asthma.
9: Typically, the vulnerable population is going to be more impacted by ozone.
8: That's Michael Graves with the State Department of Environmental Quality. He says the air quality in Flagstaff is bad right now due to the pocket fire, so residents need to stay alert.
9: If you smell smoke, you're breathing it in.
8: You can also measure how poor air quality is by looking to see if nearby landmarks are visible. The weather for the next few days will likely keep smoke billowing around Flagstaff, he says.
9: So that's going to be conditions to allow the fire to grow.
8: So, people with pre-existing conditions might want to limit their time outdoors.
3: And that is Chris Clements reporting from Flagstaff, and this is KJZZ News.
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3: 82 degrees in Phoenix at 8:34.
6: Good morning. I'm Michelle Martin. A lot of kids get their first taste of business running a lemonade stand. In some parts of Michigan, health departments were making kids pay fees and buy permits to do it. Some kids complained to their state lawmaker, and the State House just passed a bill to get rid of those hurdles. It now goes to the Senate, and if it passes, Michigan will follow Georgia and Texas in leaving the lemonade kids alone. So when life gives you red tape, make lemonade or something like that. 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
20: 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I'm Steve Inskeep.
6: And I'm Michelle Martin. Good morning. One of the Supreme Court's final decisions of the year ruled against a pair of transgender student athletes. In a 6-3 ruling, the court said states can ban transgender women and girls from sports teams at schools that receive public funding, which nearly all schools do. NPR's Selena Simmons-Duffin spoke to one family trying to figure out what the ruling means for them.
10: I caught Abbott, who's 13, and his mom, Emily, on the way out the door to baseball travel team tryouts.
12: You not only do baseball, what else?
13: I do tennis, sailing, and basketball. Yeah, and I do track and cross country.
12: Sports is what makes him happy.
10: Emily asked that NPR not use their last name because Abbott's not out as transgender to everyone in their community. The Supreme Court's ruling doesn't affect him directly. He's a transgender boy, for one, and he lives in Massachusetts, which allows him to play on boys' teams. But he can't help but think about what it would be like to live in a state with a ban.
13: If that happened to me, I'd be really, really, really depressed and not.
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1: Policing of women's bodies. So it's definitely not making women's sports safer, in my opinion.
2: She says she wasn't surprised by the ruling.
1: It could have been worse.
2: The Supreme Court ruled specifically on girls' school sports and didn't get into broader issues. It also allows supportive states to continue to include trans students in sports. For Abbott in Massachusetts, even with the support of his state, he says he still hesitates to share with some teammates that he's trans, afraid to lose a friendship.
1: They might think you're not a good player if they knew that you were trans.
3: Or like you're not a good person.
1: I'm not a good person.
2: For now, even after the Supreme Court ruling, Abbott can keep playing. And with that, they're off to baseball tryouts. Selena Simmons-Duffin, NPR News.
4: Chris Mosier has been listening with us. He was the first openly transgender man to represent the United States in international competition. He's also the founder of transathlete.com, and it's online. Welcome. Good morning.
5: Good morning, Steve.
4: What did you make of this ruling?
5: You know, it was incredibly disappointing, but not surprising. This is something that has been a hallmark of this administration and of the Republican Party for the last 5 or 6 years, really dialing in on targeting transgender people as a way to distract people from other issues going on and to garner more votes.
4: You mentioned the Republican Party. I suppose if the justices were here, they would say, listen, Republicans may have appointed some of us, but we're ruling on the law. Do you take this as a partisan ruling rather than one on the law?
5: I wouldn't say that anything coming out of this court is partisan. It seems like it is highly charged, and there's a lot of shady behind-the-scenes things going on, in my opinion. I'm advocate for SCOTUS term limits, and I think that what we are seeing right now is that people's politics are driving these decisions.
4: You've been in touch with the family of the teenage student known in the court papers as BPJ, I believe, one of the plaintiffs in this case. What did you hear back?
5: You know, when I spoke with her mom yesterday, she said that she delivered the news to Becky and that she took it understanding that this was a possibility. But what really stood out to me was how much Becky really wants to help other kids. So many trans people become accidental activists because we are fighting for our own rights. And that's my story as well. And I had hoped that the work that I had done would create a pathway where kids like Becky would never have to be in a position to advocate for themselves. But Becky has stood up and put herself in the spotlight for this cause. And because of that, kids in the states with inclusive policies are still able to play. And so, you know, she is moving now into a position of advocacy, understanding that there's really a need for this sort of visibility and people who can speak on behalf of our community.
4: Interesting point you make there. This is state by state. The court ruling says states may ban transgender athletes, not that they must. And so it's state by state. But let me ask about the politics since you brought it up. Your position on this issue, as I'm sure you're well aware, has lost a good part of the public on this. They argue over this very specific issue and specifically of transgender girls in girls' sports. And we heard people in Selena's story discuss safety issues, but there are also parents who will argue competitive fairness rules, claiming that transgender girls get a competitive advantage. How do you answer somebody who may be listening to us now who feels that way?
5: Yeah, absolutely. We wrote a whole book about it. I worked with two incredible authors, Ellie Rocher and Dr. Anna Baith, to write a book called Fair Game, Trans Athletes and the Future of Sports. And in that, we actually spoke with 20 transgender athletes. In the past 6 years, Steve, so many people have been talking about trans athletes, but not actually talking to us. And so we really wanted to use our platforms to uplift the voices of the trans community, to share their stories from their own words. And through that, we bust 4 major myths about transgender athletes. The reason those myths are so pervasive is that there's been a coordinated effort to really control the public narrative through media and social media, and which happens so quickly. And it has been incredibly effective to change the way that people think about, talk about, and treat the trans community. And sports has been the driver of that.
4: Well, let me just, to get to maybe one of those, I mean, there are parents who will say, well, this transgender girl has an advantage in body mass or physical strength or lung capacity. How do you answer the concern of that parent?
5: Every single person is different and all bodies are different in different sports. And so, you know, it's difficult to give you a quick soundbite on this. And that's why this is so hard for

0: us on the side of inclusion is that it's very easy to say, well, that's unfair. No, you shouldn't be able to play. But to actually talk about the science, to have a nuanced conversation about what trans inclusion can and should look like is incredibly difficult in a 30-second piece.
1: But you're arguing that it can be fair, that it should be fair, that it is fair?
0: Sports can and should have policies, and they have for decades. There have been policies that have allowed transgender athletes to participate with their peers without issues on the books long before 2020 and the first anti-trans sports laws came into play. And I really believe that there is a possibility and a future for sports if we think more creatively about how these policies are being applied and make sure that they're specific to the level of play and the ages of the participants as well.
1: Ah, that's a factor as well. Chris Mosier, thanks so much. Really appreciate it.
0: Thank you.
1: He's co-author of Fair Game, Trans Athletes and the Future of Sports. This is NPR News.
2: 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And ahead, an infestation of toxic caterpillars has forced German authorities to close shady public green spaces as people are seeking relief from record-breaking heat. 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
2: 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We're going to stay a few degrees below average, a high of 102 today in Phoenix, 107's average, not back in that range till the weekend, and then back above 110 plus by next week here in the Valley. So enjoy it while we have it, the temperatures below normal. Right now in Phoenix, 82 degrees at 844.
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5: This is Morning Edition from NPR News. I'm Michelle Martin.
1: And I'm Steve Inskeep. The pressure is on for the U.S. men's soccer team. They're in the knockout round in the World Cup playing Bosnia-Herzegovina tonight. And if they lose, they go home. NPR sports correspondent Becky Sullivan will be around regardless. Hi there, Becky.
6: Good morning, Steve.
1: You're in the San Francisco Bay Area. The game will be played there today. What is different about the knockout round from some of the earlier games?
6: I think this might sound obvious, but the mindset really is different when you have to win the game. You know, in the group stage, you don't have to win. You can draw, you can even lose, and still your World Cup dreams are alive. That's not true anymore. There's also just some new wrinkles that teams have to think about. You know, if it's tied after 90 minutes, there's an additional 30 minutes of extra time. Could be penalty kicks if it's still tied. Both of those things bring new strategic challenges for teams to deal with. And the intensity is just way higher, whistle to whistle. So, you know, we've already seen one huge upset, even though this knockout round just started. Paraguay beat Germany the other day. All the American players yesterday, talking to reporters, said they had taken note of that. They're not taking anything for granted. And in fact, here's how U.S. coach Mauricio Pochettino put it about their mindset.
7: For us, it's the final of the World Cup tomorrow. And if we don't think in this way, I think we are going to struggle.
1: Okay, so the message is if Paraguay can win, Bosnia could win. So what is this Bosnian team like?
6: Yeah, you know, this was one of the last teams to qualify for the World Cup, actually, and they did so with style when they stunned Italy in this big upset this past spring. On paper, the Americans are more talented, that's for sure. But I think what's likely, Steve, is that we'll see a game where Bosnia is focusing on defense. They'll let the U.S. have the ball. They'll let the U.S. have possession, but they'll play this very dense, compact defense that makes it hard to score on them. Pochettino called them a competitive and physical team yesterday. I think we'll see that on the field. The U.S. last played Bosnia in 2021. They are totally different teams now, both of these teams. But the U.S. won that game 1-0. So that tells you how tough it is. And the U.S. actually haven't beaten a single European team since then. They are on a 13-game winless streak now. So this is definitely a hill that the Americans are trying to climb here.
1: And we have an American on the Bosnian team. Is this right?
6: Yeah, he's Bosnian-American, born here in the States. His name is Esmir Baraktarevic. And his parents are born in Bosnia, and they actually escaped to Switzerland during the Bosnian War in the 1990s. And in fact, his family comes from this part of Bosnia called Srebrenica that was the site of this genocidal massacre. Some 8,000 Bosnian Muslim men and boys in 1995, in which some of his male extended family members were victims. And so his parents escaped that. They moved to Wisconsin in 2001. And Esmir was born here in the States a few years later. And actually, he came up through American soccer, through MLS academies, through U.S. soccer youth national teams. He even played a game for the senior U.S. men's national team. But he grew up speaking Bosnian at home. He feels culturally Bosnian. He has said that he always intended to answer the call if Bosnia came asking, which they did in 2024. And in fact, you know, this game that we were talking about, this crucial World Cup qualifier against Italy, he is the one who hit that decisive penalty kick that sent them to the World Cup. So they are definitely happy to have him.
1: Amazing story. Let me ask about the U.S. team. The U.S. star Christian Pulisic has not played a full game yet in this World Cup. How's he doing?
6: Yeah, that's right. He had an injury earlier in this World Cup, caused him to miss half of that first game, all of the second. He came on as a sub in the third game versus Turkey, but he says he's fully healthy now. It's coming just at the right time, obviously. He says he feels good, could play 90 minutes, could even play 120 minutes if it's needed with extra time in these knockout games, though obviously the team is going to be hoping to get it done in regulation.
1: That's the way I think about your reporting, Becky. You seem ready for 90 minutes, 120 minutes, whatever we got to do. I really appreciate that.
6: You are so welcome.
1: NPR's Becky Sullivan in San Jose. This is NPR News.
2: All right, let's check in with KJZZ's Lauren Gilger, who's ready for the next 60 minutes hosting the show. And let's hear a preview. Good morning, Lauren.
8: Good morning, Phil. So the Maricopa County Sheriff wants a judge to get rid of the monitor that's overseen his agency for more than a decade. But coming up on the show, a new report shows they've only gotten worse when it comes to racially profiling Latinos. And we'll hear our latest Tiny Desert concert with the Phoenix Afrobeat Orchestra. That and more in 10 minutes.
2: All right. Thanks, Lauren. Check of KJZZ News now at 8:49. A Supreme Court ruling that allows states to limit who can play in women's sports could have a case here in Arizona. KJZZ's Greg Hawney has details.
9: In 2023, a federal judge said an Arizona law that limits who can participate in girls' sports did not apply to a transgender girl because the law was discriminatory. While the Supreme Court's ruling only directly applies to cases from Idaho and West Virginia, the justices also sent Arizona's case back to a lower court. They ordered the Ninth Circuit Court of Appeals to reconsider the case under the context of their new opinion, which says restrictions do not violate equal protections requirements. Greg Hawney, KJZZ News, Phoenix.
2: The state's largest egg producer has agreed to pay a fine and to donate millions of eggs to settle complaints that it conspired with other companies to keep prices artificially high. KJZZ's Matthew Casey has more on that.
10: The multi-state settlement requires Hickman's to pay $1 million and donate 3.25 million eggs to food banks or related nonprofits within 18 months. Federal prosecutors said Hickman's and others coordinated as far back as 2022 to stop egg prices from falling. Hickman's was sold last year, and the new owner says everything in a federal complaint occurred before the acquisition. The Justice Department says that the cost of eggs would be higher now, but Hickman's dropped their prices after learning of the investigation. A lawyer representing Hickman's did not reply to a request for comment. Matthew Casey, KJZZ News, Phoenix.
2: At the end of her fourth legislative session as governor, Democrat Katie Hobbs says she's proud of her bipartisan accomplishments, including the latest state budget she negotiated with Republican lawmakers. But Hobbs also defended the record number of bills that she vetoed since taking office in 2023.
11: I've been the backstop to a lot of things that would infringe on people's rights, right to vote, reproductive health care access, even though Arizonans have spoken overwhelmingly that they want to protect that.
2: Hobbs vetoed over 500 bills over the last 4 years, but she pointed out she's also signed nearly 1,000 pieces of legislation, most of which were sponsored by Republicans. This is KJZZ News.
12: A plan by Jared Kushner and Ivanka Trump to build luxury resorts in Albania has sent hundreds of thousands of Albanians into the street in protest.
13: This has basically become a symbol of all the frustration that the country has had with the government, with the unchecked tourism, with the development and the rapid rise of skyscrapers across the cities and resorts across the coastline that Albanians themselves cannot afford.
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1: 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It's 8:52. It's Morning Edition from NPR News. I'm Steve Inskeep.
5: And I'm Michelle Martin. A man in Rochester, New York, sent a critical email to the head of ICE in January. Homeland Security agents went to his home last week with a warning that the letter may have been an illegal threat. As NPR's Jude Jaffe Block reports, the man wasn't home, but his wife was.
14: The Reverend Hillary Strever was wearing her clergy collar as she drove home with her 2-year-old in the back seat when she noticed two law enforcement officers stepping off her front porch.
15: So I just slowed the car down and, you know, I saw badges and I just didn't know what could be going on.
14: They were special agents with Homeland Security Investigations and told her they were looking for her husband, David Strever. She explained he was out of the country and would be back in a few days. They
15: said that they'd wanted to contact him about an email he may or may not have sent threatening Todd Lyons.
14: Todd Lyons was the acting director of ICE up until the end of May.
15: I was just like, he wouldn't have sent that. And I just kind of shook my head. I was just like, no, he wouldn't have done that.
14: They gave her a form for him to sign that warned he may have violated the law. David Strever was in Finland taking his 7-year-old daughter to a theme park when he saw his wife's texts about the encounter.
16: It sounded just absurd, you know, and I thought, I've never made a threat against anyone. I'm not a violent person.
14: He did remember writing to Todd Lyons' government email in late January after federal agents shot and killed 2 U.S. citizens in Minneapolis. Strever said he was outraged about how Trump administration officials responded to those cases, and he worried the country was slipping into fascism.
16: And I kind of thought, like, I want to be on the record. I don't think I've done enough. I need to do something. I need to say something.
14: Strever's short note compared Lyons to a Nazi and warned him his own conscience would torment him.
16: One powerless citizen yelled into the void with a stern email to the former director of this agency 6 months ago. And now there's agents at his door.
14: He and his daughter landed at JFK Airport last Thursday evening and went to an airport hotel to sleep. But a little after 9, Strever was woken up by the hotel phone ringing.
16: It was the staff from the front desk, and they told me that an investigator with Homeland Security had been there.
14: The voice on the other end sounded worried and said the investigator had left him a business card.
16: I tried to go back to bed, but of course I was really freaked out at this point.
14: It's a mystery how the agent tracked him to the hotel. Strever looked at his cell phone and realized there were 2 voicemails from a few minutes earlier.
17: Hi, this is Homeland Security Investigations looking for David Strever.
14: Strever then reread an article that he'd seen earlier in the day about a Syracuse poll worker who'd been visited by 2 agents about an Instagram post. He messaged her and they realized they had both been contacted by the same agents on the same day who were giving out the same form. In the morning, David knew he needed to warn his daughter.
16: I wanted to give her a heads up. I can't imagine there is an age-appropriate, a non-scary, a non-terrifying way to tell a 7-year-old that these people might be looking for their dad and might interrupt our journey back home. She cried. She said she didn't want them to kill me.
14: Nothing unusual happened for the rest of their trip. On the train, Strever reached out to civil liberties advocates, including Adam Steinbaugh at the free speech group Foundation for Individual Rights and Expression. Steinbaugh says Strever's email was not a threat and is protected by the First Amendment, including its petition clause.
18: Which is a right to go to the government and say, hey, these are my thoughts, these are my concerns. The government doesn't have to listen to those, but it doesn't get to dispatch federal agents to your door and stalk you across the state of New York.
14: DHS gave a statement that says ICE investigates all credible threats towards its employees and officers and says it does not comment on ongoing investigations. Strever has not called the agents back, but the episode has actually made him feel less powerless.
16: If they hadn't come after me, I would have just been a guy whose sole act of defiance was writing a stern email to a faceless bureaucrat who was never going to read it.
14: But he says now that the government is coming after him months later,
16: it makes me feel like we do have a lot of power. It makes me feel like they do care that we're speaking up.
14: And he plans to continue doing that. Jude Jaffe Block, NPR News.
1: Our next story takes us to Germany, where authorities have closed parks and playgrounds, not because of extreme heat, but because of poisonous caterpillars. Didn't see that coming. Esme Nicholson reports.
19: Some kids' playgrounds in Berlin look more like crime scenes these days. Swings, slides, and roundabouts are cordoned off with red and white tape warning parents do not cross. The culprit is a tiny but toxic caterpillar whose 600,000 hairs can cause hives, rashes, respiratory problems, and even anaphylactic shock. Known as the oak processionary caterpillar, they nest in oak trees, which in Berlin typically offer shade that is now considered dangerous. The much-needed shade at this playground is provided by linden trees, a source of relief for 38-year-old Susanne Redlin, who is here with her two young kids and has been worried more about heat stroke than caterpillars.
20: I have to admit that we were recently at a playground where the climbing frames were roped off, but we climbed on them anyway and took the risk.
19: Redlin says that record temperatures of 107 degrees over the weekend drove her and other parents like them out of their apartments, which, like most here, have no air conditioning.
20: We fled the city during the day, but at night we had no choice other than to endure the heat. It was hard, and we ended up sleeping under wet towels instead of blankets.
19: The caterpillars have been around for years, but authorities are seeing more of them as temperatures rise, and they are spreading faster than they can be counted. Berlin city authorities are at odds over who is responsible for removing the nests, a costly process involving hazmat-suited teams wielding vacuums. Dirk Ehlert from Berlin's Urban Development Office told public broadcaster RBB that it's the job of the city's districts, not City Hall.
21: It's not necessary to take action against a caterpillar everywhere, only near daycare centers, and where people are at risk or are particularly sensitive, or where there are hospitals.
19: As record temperatures finally start to drop, Berliners can reopen their windows to let out the oppressive heat that has built up inside stuffy apartments over the past week. But authorities now warn that the caterpillar's toxic hairs spread easily in the breeze and advise against opening any windows. For NPR News, I'm Esme Nicholson in Berlin.
1: I'm waiting for the horror film about caterpillars. It's Morning Edition from NPR News, which covers everything. I'm Steve Inskeep.
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24: Before NASA sent Apollo astronauts to the moon, they trained at the bottom of a 50,000-year-old crater in northern Arizona. We'll follow their footsteps at the meteor crater next time, Here and Now.
22: All right, Here and Now this morning at 10. With Peter O'Dowd in the Meteor Crater here in Arizona. Let's stay tuned for that. A high today of 102 in Phoenix will keep us a little bit below normal. It's 84 at 9 o'clock.
8: A judge will decide if the Maricopa County Sheriff's Office has done enough to get out from under court oversight in a longstanding racial profiling case. But has the whole effort been politically motivated?
25: There are entire political campaigns being launched and donations raised by saying that the monitor needs to leave Maricopa County.
8: I'm Lauren Gilger. Also today on the show, Senator Ruben Gallego is under investigation for spending campaign funds on family vacations. Democratic candidate Marlene Galan Woods is picking centrism over socialism. And Phoenix Afrobeat Orchestra plays some of the most dance-worthy music in the valley, but their songs have a deeper meaning.
26: The political message is really what's a core important part of this music as well. In this city, there's a lot of inequities and there's a lot of social injustice.
8: That and more on the show after a check of this hour's news.
0: Live from NPR News, I'm Lakshmi Singh. President Trump's defending his latest financial disclosures showing that he made more than $1 billion in crypto earnings last year. NPR's Danielle Kurtzleben reports the document shows the president has a vast array of income streams.
3: The cryptocurrency earnings include more than $500 million related to World Liberty Financial, the crypto business founded in part by Trump and his sons. It also includes more than $600 million from a company that set up a meme coin related to his inauguration. The form shows the large sums Trump took in related to properties bearing his name. He took in more than $50 million from both his golf course in Scotland and his golf course near Washington, D.C., for example. Trump products also brought in money. He took in $4.7 million from Trump watches. The president's financial disclosure document totals 927 pages. In comparison, President Biden's 2020 disclosure form was 11 pages long. Danielle Kurtzleben, NPR News, The White House.
0: Oman, which borders the Strait of Hormuz, says it is not in favor of ships paying tolls to pass through the waterway, but is open to maritime service fees being paid voluntarily. The shipping route was free and open to more than 100 vessels a day before the U.S. and Israel went to war with Iran in late February. NPR's Abba Trawi reports.
4: Oman, long a neutral mediator between the U.S. and Iran, says imposing tolls on ships that want to transit the Strait of Hormuz is internationally prohibited. That's in line with the positions of the U.S. and Gulf Arab states. But Omani Foreign Minister Badr al-Busaidi told France's public Arabic radio channel Monte Carlo Dawlia his country does not rule out the possibility of discussing voluntary maritime services with companies in order to enhance navigational safety and emergency preparation. He compared it to systems in place in the Straits of Malacca and Singapore. Iran says sovereignty over the Strait of Hormuz lies with Iran and Oman, and that the interim peace deal with the U.S. only waives service charges in the Strait for 60 days. Aya Boltraoui, NPR News, Dubai.
0: It is shaping up to be a brutal 4th of July for tens of millions of people across the United States. A heat wave is spreading from the Midwest to the East Coast. New York could see its hottest holiday in more than a decade. Reporter Steve Kassenbaum explains.
6: With temperatures expected near or above 100 degrees over the next few days, Mayor Zoran Mamdani put the city's heat emergency plan into effect.
7: If the forecast holds, this could be the hottest 4th of July since 2010.
6: The dangerous heat comes at a busy time in New York with World Cup crowds here, dozens of tall ships parading in Sail 250 on Friday and Saturday, and the 4th of July fireworks show, which usually draws millions of people.
7: It is of immense concern, given that too often the heat is something that is underestimated.
6: The city is opening dozens of cooling centers and setting up drinking water stations. The mayor urged New Yorkers to look out for folks who seem like they're struggling in the heat. For NPR News, I'm Steve Kastenbaum in New York.
0: This is NPR News. There's an uptick in black bear encounters in Tennessee. State wildlife officials are reporting more incidents of the bears breaking into cars and shattering house windows. Caroline Eggers of member station WPLN reports extreme weather has a lot to do with it.
9: The Great Smoky Mountains National Park has been in some level of drought since November. It's one factor affected by the warming climate that scientists say pushes bears towards human sources of food. This year, Tennessee wildlife biologist Janelle Musser says the state has received more than 800 calls about bears.
10: I think we have seen really high levels, especially this year, of some extreme human-bear conflict, stuff that we really honestly haven't even seen in the past.
9: What's really unusual is how often these bears have broken car windows or opened cabin doors. For NPR News, I'm Caroline Eggers in Gatlinburg.
0: California has a new law addressing food. KCLU's Lance Orozco reports.
27: How do you know when the food you buy is no longer safe to use? Some labels say sell by, but people sometimes mistake that for an expiration date and throw out food that's still good. The result is a lot of waste. Recycling experts say more than 2 billion meals in California alone are thrown out annually. Under California's new law, packages can no longer have sell-by dates. They have to say best if used by to show peak freshness and use by. That's when a product is no longer safe to eat. The law's author says this could be a model for national legislation, but it took multiple tries with the food industry to get the state rule passed. For NPR News, I'm Lance Orozco in Thousand Oaks, California.
0: It's NPR.
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2: Good morning from KJZZ News in Phoenix. I'm Bruce Drummond. The Phoenix Police Department says a 34-year-old man died in custody. KJZZ's Matthew Casey has more.
11: The incident occurred on Sunday. Phoenix police announced the death of Devin Alford on Tuesday. A department spokesperson says officers were called to the area near 44th Street and Thomas Road on a report of an injured person. The report said that a man now identified as Alford was behaving erratically, rolling on the ground and hurting himself. Officers said they put Alford in handcuffs, and shortly after, he became unresponsive. Officers took off the handcuffs and Alford was taken to a hospital where he was pronounced dead. State police and the medical examiner are investigating. Matthew Casey, KJZZ News, Phoenix.
2: A judge has issued a ruling that clarifies who has authority over career and technical courses between the East Valley Institute of Technology and local school districts. KJZZ's Lily Roseboro reports.
12: Nine East Valley school districts sued EVIT earlier this year after they failed to come to a new agreement over how funding should be allocated for education programming. Now, Maricopa County Superior Court Judge Christopher Corey has ruled that EVIT will retain its authority over approved course content, and local school districts will operate any additional vocational programs on their campuses independent of EVIT oversight. The ruling also requires the districts to spend state-approved funding for career and technical education, not regular classroom instruction. Both EVIT and the districts claim victories in response to the mixed ruling. Lily Roseboro, KJZZ News, Phoenix.
2: 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Cooler than normal today and for the next couple of days anyway in the Phoenix area. We topped out at 102 yesterday, 5 degrees below normal, and that's the forecast again today. Rising a little bit as we head closer to the 4th of July weekend. We'll be at 104 tomorrow, and we should be about 106 through that 4th of July weekend ahead. It is 84 right now in Phoenix at 908.
8: Good morning and welcome to the show here on KJZZ 91.5 in Phoenix. I'm Lauren Gilger. Coming up, Democrats here and around the country are grappling with the success of Democratic Socialist candidates and our latest Tiny Desert concert with the 13-member-strong Phoenix Afrobeat Orchestra. But first, Arizona Senator Ruben Gallego is under federal investigation for suspected campaign finance violations. That's the scoop just out from our first guest this morning, Axios' White House correspondent Mark Caputo. The Democrat has been on the defense since headlines surfaced in Politico last week, revealing that he used campaign funds to pay for trips with his wife and kids to places like Disneyland, Miami, Chicago, the Super Bowl, and more. He even tapped his PAC for $18,000 in reimbursements for childcare. He's calling it a partisan attack, but could this investigation shadow his future political ambitions? I'm joined by Caputo now to talk more about it. Good morning, Mark. Thanks for coming on the show.
13: Well, thanks for having me. How are you?
8: I'm good. Thank you for coming on. So, what do we know about the source of this investigation?
13: Well, we only know what our sources are telling us, which is that this was an alleged whistleblower. Now, whether that's true or not, and who the whistleblower is and what their true motives are, we're not clear. What we're certain of is that there is a federal investigation into Gallego over his use of campaign finance or campaign funds for allegedly personal use. I'm saying allegedly because he hasn't even been charged yet. Not sure if he's going to be charged. And even if he is indicted, there has to be a trial.
8: Right, right. So Gallego is saying this investigation is a result of a weaponized DOJ, basically. Tell us more about what his office is saying here.
13: Well, just that. And in fairness to the senator, there are numerous cases of lawmakers who have rung up similar expenses. Now, the degree to which his is an outlier is another matter. However, there are lawmakers who have routinely flown to various exotic locales with family. They've even paid for childcare. One of the arguments that Gallego has made is that many of these are donor trips and donor visits, and they happen to take place at exotic locales. You know, there's that old saying or story, probably apocryphal, about the bank robber Willie Sutton. When asked why does he rob banks, he says, well, that's where the money is. In this case, when Gallego says, well, the reason I'm going to these lovely places is donors want to go to the lovely places. They're not in these bad places. And yeah, I'm taking my family along.
8: Yeah.
13: So we'll see how this shakes out. You know, there's a lot of there are a lot of unanswered questions that we'll see if they get asked, posed properly, and then answered.
8: Right, right. This is sort of one investigation closed, another opened for the senator. The Senate Ethics Committee just closed its investigation into Gallego over allegations of sexual misconduct and campaign finance violations. Tell us more about that.
13: Well, his connections to the disgraced lawmaker in why am I suddenly blanking?
8: California. Yeah.
13: Thank you. My God. It has saddled Gallego for quite some time.
8: Right. This is related to former Congressman Eric Swalwell, who was a good friend of Gallego's.
13: Correct. They were buddies. I mean, they were, you know, famously riding camelback together in the Middle East and things like that. Albeit they were with their spouses at the time. So this has just been sort of an ongoing problem for Gallego over time. And the fact is he has fashioned himself as more of a national figure. He does cut a good figure for Democrats to rally around. He's a Hispanic lawmaker. He's from a swing state. He has a military background. These are a lot of boxes that a candidate wants to check if they're thinking of running for president. Mm-hmm. And as a result, Republicans see this, they understand a target when they see one, and they're reacting accordingly.
8: Right.
13: I'm not saying that the investigation into him is partisan. I'm not saying it's not, but it is a fact that he is a target of a lot of political attacks because of where he comes from and who he is.
8: Right. And it does seem as if Gallego may have big political ambitions. Lots of chatter as you're getting out there about him potentially running for president in 2028. Does that seem likely to you?
13: Oh, one of the things I don't do, having covered a number of presidential elections, is forecast that. But I think it's beyond a doubt, and it's fair to speculate that, you know, every small town mayor looks in the mirror and thinks to himself, like, well, if I was in the White House.
8: Right.
13: There are 100 senators, and they're like little kings that wander around in the Capitol. All of them certainly entertained it at one point or another. Uh-huh. And a guy like Gallego, owing to his demographic and biographical history, certainly would look in that mirror and say, well, yeah, I have a better shot than most. And mm-hmm. he's probably right.
8: Yeah.
13: That doesn't mean he's going to do it. Doesn't mean he's going to get elected. But he would be foolish not to be looking at it. And he clearly is. One of the people he's hired to help message for him is Andrew Bates, who was one of the sort of top attack dogs in the White House for Joe Biden and on the campaign trail for the Biden campaign.
8: Right, hired for crisis communications, essentially.
13: Correct. He does have a guy who understands intimately how to run for president, how to message it, and once you're president, how to make those arguments effectively in the White House. Bates mm-hmm. is very good at that. So that hire is not a coincidence.
8: And very interesting. Last minute here for you, Mark. He's not certainly, as you alluded to earlier, the first politician to, you know, use campaign funds in this way to, you know, have investigations or accusations about campaign finance violations. How much do voters care about stories like this and headlines like this?
13: That's a good question. There's a positive response bias that you often see from voters. That, you know, do you care about corruption, politicians misusing money? They're like, yeah, I care. But ultimately, so many do it and they still get elected that you do wonder how serious people are about it. There's a general sense in the public, I think it's safe to say, that a lot of politicians are corrupt. And the advantage for corrupt politicians, not saying Gallego is or he isn't, is that these investigations just start to kind of blur into, like, well, everyone does it, right? It's like dispatches from Imperial Rome or from Sodom and Gomorrah, or, you know, choose your decadent city to analyze.
8: Yeah.
13: But, you know, leading into this interview, they're just talking about the president's wealth might have soared to $2.2 billion.
8: Right.
13: Yeah, so, you know, voters are going to see something like that, like, oh yeah, this guy spent $37,000, you know, over a number of years, you know, moving his family around to these different exotic locales to do fundraisers. Like, right. How much more corrupt or less corrupt is that?
8: All right, we'll have to leave it there, but point made. Axios White House correspondent joining us, Mark Caputo. Thank you so much, Mark, for coming on. Appreciate your reporting here.
13: Thank you much.
8: Democratic socialists are having a moment in American politics right now. Young, far-left candidates have been racking up wins in Democratic primaries across the country, sometimes ousting incumbents who have served for decades. Just last night in Denver, Democratic socialite Melat Kyros defeated Congresswoman Diana Gett, who had served in the House for 29 years. Now, Arizona congressional Democratic candidate Marlene Galan Woods, a former Republican, is choosing sides. She was one of 13 Democrats who signed on to the centrist Promise to America initiative, according to the Washington Post. They're standing by principles like strong borders, capitalism, and pride in the United States. And they're standing against things like democratic socialism. It's a sign of the broader debate going on within the Democratic Party right now. And here to shed some light on what that looks like is Democratic strategist Stacey Pearson with Lumen Strategies. Good morning, Stacey. Thanks for coming in.
1: Good morning. Thanks for having me.
8: Okay, so what do you make of this move by Marlene Galan Woods declaring herself a centrist in this very important primary race?
1: Oh, what a weird move as the establishment chosen candidate. I mean, the DCCC has endorsed Marlene Galan Woods. That's the definition of establishment.
8: Right.
1: The goal of that organization should be to build a bigger tent, to let folks from all shades of blue inside, be it centrist, be it light blue, be it a little periwinkle, maybe some purple. We really need to be building a bigger tent, not ostracizing folks that want basic things like universal health care, right. Medicare for all.
8: So this us versus them thing. Oh. How much do you think this has to do, this whole broader picture with the Democratic Socialists of America having success right now in various primaries? What does this have to do with in terms of politics? Is it about their, you know, far left policies?
1: It's not as I think it's a combination, and it's going to be that Lee Iacocca. 50% of this is working. I just don't know which 50%. But it is. It's also a yes, there are social policies that Americans want to see move forward. Mm-hmm. Healthcare being one, affordable housing being another, better transportation, high-speed train. I mean, some just basic infrastructure stuff that is, in fact, socialist. We all pay taxes. Everybody gets to get access to it. I mean, it's that simple. But beyond that, it's a referendum on some of these politicians that have simply overstayed their welcome. Mm. I mean, 30-year congresswoman or congressman, it's time to look for other employment or perhaps retire. And so I think we're seeing younger candidates that are flipping tables and running campaigns with new media in ways that the incumbents don't see coming.
8: So you think this is about age?
1: Both. Yeah, it is age. It's age, it's technology, it's, you know, I don't want IQ tests, I don't want cognitive tests like the president keeps taking every 45 minutes. But I do want elected officials to be able to download an app on their phone or have used AI. I mean, we really are seeing kind of a coming of age with young, either Gen X or Gen Z candidates.
8: That's really interesting. So what counts as youth here if we're talking about the youth, the young vote?
1: This Denver election last night is 29 years old.
8: Yeah.
1: I mean, the woman who won is 29. We see it in Arizona. We see Congresswoman Yasemin Ansari, who was the youngest member of Congress, I think, until this election.
8: Yeah.
1: You know, and she's 35.
8: Yeah. So what about the other side of the coin here? Republicans, you know, are they rejoicing here? Is this easy for them to fight against?
1: So they think it is, right? I had a neighbor a couple cycles ago, it was 2020, put up a 100% American, 0% socialist sign in his yard. On our public street, where we have an alley, where we have socialist trash pickup, like I'll admit I didn't behave particularly well. I went nuts with banners on my own house. I responded in kind, but when politicians are arguing against socialism, they're arguing against well-funded public education and good universities and public transportation and affordable housing. The Democrats need to get a hold of the word socialist like we did with abortion. And we stopped using weird pitter-patter words like reproductive freedom and reproductive rights. No, mm-hmm. We're really talking about a woman's right to have an abortion when she needs one, mm. Period. And so I think we need to get a hold of the word again and remind people what it really means.
8: So you don't think the word socialist at this point will scare off those kind of centrist Democrats, the ones who might have voted for Trump or for a Republican in the past?
1: I think we need to remind people what that word means. I mean, right now it's being used against us, just like the word abortion was, and we ran from it. Mm-hmm. And it is... we've seen the error of that way, and should get back in the game on this word. Socialism is, we live in a country where, in a city, particularly big cities, where socialism means the trash got picked up on time today.
5: That's really interesting. So these wins are often happening kind of despite major spending by outside groups, by, you know, major kind of mainstream Democratic groups. You're saying that money should be going to a different place? Should it be going to some of these younger candidates?
1: Absolutely. I mean, we have so much unfinished business. You look at DACA. We look at our immigration policies. We left those DACA recipients hanging after the Obama administration in a way that it is mind-boggling. We never actually finished that work. We never got through with an immigration reform that gave them a path to citizenship. Those are the projects that we have to get back in there and get done. And that this generation, we see it in polling every day, is the most frustrated with the promises that we as Democrats haven't kept.
5: Mm. Last 30 seconds here, Stacey. If you're looking at the moment that this is happening in for the Democratic Party, who's in the White House, and the, you know, potentially very successful election they're looking at here coming up in November, this primary, is this, what's, how much is this about timing?
1: Oh, it is a lot about timing. I mean, this gives us an opportunity, Democrats an opportunity to take one of two roads. Either we make a bigger tent, we talk about policy, we talk about finishing, you know, fulfilling promises we've made, or we don't, or we keep signing onto these letters that now chastise a woman who's won an election, who's 29 years old, who's getting in the fight.
5: Mm, all right. Stacey Pearson with Lumen Strategies joining us. Stacey, thanks as always. Appreciate it.
1: Thank you.
5: And this is The Show.
2: 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Thank you for joining us today. Of course, as usual, we've got Here and Now coming up a little bit more than 35 minutes away. That starts at 10, and at 12:30 will be Today Explained. 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Heading for a high of 102 today in Phoenix, it is 84 degrees at 923.
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5: 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I'm Lauren Gilger. Coming up, our biggest Tiny Desert concert yet with the 13 members of the Phoenix Afrobeat Orchestra. But first, for more than a decade, a court-appointed monitor has been making sure that the Maricopa County Sheriff's Office doesn't discriminate against Latinos. In a landmark 2013 decision, the court found former Sheriff Joe Arpaio and his agency had systematically racially profiled Latinos at traffic stops and beyond, and ordered the agency to make reforms under the watch of Monitor Robert Warshaw. But since Sheriff Jerry Sheridan took over the office last year, the agency and an array of Republican county officials have been mounting an effort to get rid of him. It all culminated last week in court, where an attorney for the county argued that the monitor has been successful. MCSO has changed and the judge should terminate oversight of the agency. But the plaintiffs say the opposite is true, and the most recent report from the monitor backs them up. It found a, quote, disturbing pattern of violations and ethical breaches that call into question the integrity of the agency and its leaders. Raul Pena is a member of the Community Advisory Board appointed to oversee MCSO's compliance with the court order. He came into our studios to talk more about it, and I asked him about the central argument the county made last week in court that, quote, no one can identify any instance of racial profiling or immigration enforcement in over a decade. Does he agree with that statement?
25: I don't agree with that because there are indicators of bias. There are indicators of interactions that are questionable. There are data points that are misrepresented. The data collection system is constantly under negotiations because they want to alter the way it's collected, the way it's interpreted. So it's impossible to say we have had zero incidents of racial profiling in the last 10 years. Otherwise, we would not still be here. Mm. The data is not consistent to support that.
8: And a recent report from the Federal Monitor detailed where he sees MCSO still falling short, even going back in ways. And this was, I think, significant because up until that most recent report from the Monitor, even folks like you had said that MCSO is pretty close here. Like, they've done a lot. They need to sustain these changes going forward. A lot of these big issues are resolved at this point. I think you told me at one point they're closer than ever. Do you think that's not the case anymore, given this most recent report from the Monitor?
25: I think the most recent report was, it was scathing, it was alarming in some ways, and it shows a commitment to operate with impunity, to operate with few guardrails, if you will. Mm-hmm. And that's a huge concern. It's backsliding in terms of data, in terms of daily operations, in terms of the attitude towards the reform process.
8: The report said, and I'm quoting as well, it highlighted a disturbing pattern of behaviors, policy violations, court violations, statutory violations, and a host of ethical breaches that call into question the integrity of the agency as well as its senior leaders. What do you think the Monitor is getting at there? Is this about the new leadership, the new sheriff?
25: I think it addresses the character of the organization, the character of the executive leadership. There are good people within the agency that want to move us towards reform. But if you have an executive leadership team, you have layers of leadership that are not committed to reform process, that are not committed to constitutional policing, it's going to cause the agency to backslide in terms of the reform process. It's inevitable.
8: And you think that's what we're seeing happen here?
25: I believe that's happening, and there are multiple indicators that there's just not a commitment to the reform process. There seems to be a longing for the good old days of the Arpaio era, and that is disturbing.
8: Hmm. Can you give us some specifics here? Because I know these reports from the Monitor and the kind of requirements that MCSO is supposed to meet are very specific in terms of, like, the number of minutes and seconds that a deputy will spend, for example, with someone at a traffic stop.
25: Well, the data has been consistent over time. The stops for Latino drivers, brown and black people, are longer. The arrest rate for brown and black people is higher at those traffic stops. So that has been consistent over time, and that continues to be the case. A recent concern we have discovered is that there was over 100 traffic stop cases that were not submitted in a report to the Monitor, and MCSO had to file an amendment. One of the concerns that we have is that we're typically operating one quarter behind. So that report will not come out for another 2.5 months, if you will. Mm-hmm. But there are those concerns that all of the information is not being brought forward in a timely manner.
8: Mm. So this effort to end oversight by the Monitor has been kind of growing momentum over the last year or so. We've talked to you about it on the show before. We've talked to the sheriff about it on the show before. And it's been supported by many GOP politicians as well, leaders on the Board of Supervisors and other offices in the county. But former Democratic Sheriff Paul Pinzon, the person who was elected and ousted Joe Arpaio from office, also left office early, and he was a Democrat. And he cited the Monitor and how he thought that this ongoing oversight made it hard for him to do what he wanted there. So I wonder, do you think this is political?
25: It's political because it makes sense for politicians to pursue votes on Melendrez. It's easy to say we're approaching $250 million in costs and not acknowledging that some of those funds were misappropriated, some of those funds were misattributed, if you will. So sure, it's a political football. However, the GOP has used that to their advantage. There are entire political campaigns being launched and donations raised by saying that the Monitor needs to leave Maricopa County. Mm. That's easy to say, but what about the people who are impacted the most by a history of racial profiling, police malpractice in Maricopa County? What about those folks?
15: Let's talk about those folks to end with here, because the judge is deciding now whether or not this oversight should end. There could be kind of an in-between solution as well. If he were to allow Maricopa County Sheriff's Office to continue forward without this court oversight, what do you think that would say to the Latino community that prompted this case to begin with?
25: If the monitoring ends tomorrow and there is no monitor, there is no guardrails established by the court, I think that would be a very dangerous and scary time for the Latino community in Maricopa County. We will go back to the days of George Arpaio. There would be collaboration with the current administration to pursue people.
15: You mean like a 287G agreement?
25: Absolutely.
15: Which they're barred from doing right now because of this court order.
25: Right. Without the guardrails set by the court and by Melendrez, we would be back to 287Gs, perhaps raids and so forth. Politically, there's an incentive to do those things. It's a popular thing to do is to pursue brown people who are working construction jobs and so forth. It makes sense to do that politically, to raise money on those images on television and those sound bites on talk radio. So it's scary for vehicle operators in Maricopa County, but it's more scary for the most impacted people, the DACA recipients, the mixed status family. It's a scary time if, in fact, Melendrez is lifted.
15: So do you think that'll happen? The judge seemed skeptical of lifting all oversight over MCSO, but maybe supportive of doing some of it, letting them out of some of these provisions that, you know, they've been in compliance on for years, but not everything?
25: I think the judge was looking for a way to give some relief to MCSO. I mean, still they have the burden of proof to show they're not racially profiling people in Maricopa County, but he seemed to be willing to give them some relief. My concern is they will not take advantage of that. The character of the organization is such that they will find a way to not do the right thing, if you will.
15: Okay, we'll leave it there. Raul Pina with his take on this, member of the Community Advisory Board, which oversees the MCSO court order compliance. Raul, thank you very much for coming back on the show. Appreciate it very much.
25: Thank you for having me. Appreciate it.
15: We also reached out to the Maricopa County Sheriff's Office and asked Sheriff Jerry Sheridan to come on the show to talk about this. They sent us a statement saying, quote, Sheriff Sheridan believes that MCSO is in compliance with the court order and is currently awaiting the court's ruling on the matter. And this is the show.
2: And it's KJZZ. Thank you for spending part of your morning with us here. We have Here and Now coming your way just about 25 minutes from now. We're going to hear from a couple of legal experts. We'll round up the big headlines from the Supreme Court's term that has ended. And of course, we have a check of all the latest news headlines as well coming up at 10 o'clock. Test your knowledge of the Grand Canyon State with KJZZ's A to Z quiz, which is all things Arizona. For example, one of this week's new questions, where in the state is the world's oldest continuously held rodeo? And you can try the A to Z quiz at play.kjzz.org. Sunshine through the 4th of July holiday, but it's going to be a little bit cooler for the next couple of days. 102 today, 104 tomorrow. That is 3 degrees below normal. It's 86 right now in Phoenix at 9:35.
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15: Good morning. It's the show here on KJZZ 91.5. I'm Lauren Gilger. The longtime leader of a nonprofit independent Tucson movie theater is stepping aside. Kind of. Peggy Johnson has been the executive director of the Loft Cinema since 2002. The locally owned theater hired a new head recently, and after 24 years, Johnson will be transitioning to executive director emeritus over the next few months. The Loft specializes in independent and foreign films and documentaries, but also shows new releases and hosts special events. It's been around since 1972. Peggy Johnson spoke with my co-host Mark Brody about her time leading the Loft Cinema
5: cinema and what she plans to do next. And they started with what got her interested in working there and being in charge of it in the first place.
17: Well, it was, we saw the for sale sign go up under the marquee, and a few of us who were really, passionate about the loft felt that it was an important part of Tucson's cultural personality. And if it went away, at that point, we would have had nothing but corporate chain multiplexes, basically. And that just didn't seem like it was a good idea for Tucson. We'd been really spoiled by having the loft for so long, and we felt like it was a really important part of the reason we lived in Tucson. So we really wanted to maintain that presence. I mean, it had been here 30 years at that point, and we felt like it was important. My husband and I.
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1: The main communication I get from patrons is just gratitude. People are just so thankful and grateful to that the loft is there. And I just, it's just daily.
2: And so what led to your decision to hang it up?
1: Well, I'm tired. And we just went through a two-year construction project that was grueling and took a lot out of me. And I think as that project went on, it became obvious that it was time for somebody else to take the reins. I'm tired. I mean, I've been doing this a long time. And before my 24-year career here, I had a 24-year career in public broadcasting in Tucson. So, I've worked every day for 50 years and I'm ready to work less hard.
2: Sure. But it sounds like you're not necessarily stepping away entirely. What will you still be doing at the Loft?
1: Well, my title will be Executive Director Emeritus, and I'm going to be involved with programming, involved with the film festival. I belong to an international group, the International Confederation of Art Houses, which represents about 5,000 screens in 28 countries. And I'm the first American that's ever been on their board. They were founded in 1955 to try to keep, make sure that the art houses in Europe primarily continued to exist so that they weren't just dominated by Hollywood, films, which is a global problem. And so I've been on that board for a long time and I'm vice president. So I'll be doing that work. I'll be also, going to international festivals, hopefully taking some of our patrons with me on occasion to the other festivals and working on our festival. And then I'll still be doing some fundraising and advocating for the Loft. And the main thing I'm going to do is be at the Loft watching movies more often.
2: Well, I have to say, and please forgive me, it sounds like you are now getting to do all the fun stuff without maybe the not so fun stuff.
1: That's the key. Yes. I don't want to manage people and worry about budgets, but I want to do the fun stuff and really interacting with patrons. That's my number one favorite thing to do. So
2: sure. I'm curious about how you have seen these last few years, especially at a sort of a specialty independent, art house, a movie theater, in terms of like all the challenges with people wanting to watch movies on their living room couches or, some of the big blockbusters where, they want to maybe go to the multiplex kind of thing. Like what has it looked like for you guys?
1: It's been really interesting since 2002. We've seen every single film was on film. And then in 2012, no film was on film. And that was a big change. A lot of art houses didn't make that transition because it was so expensive. And then, there's been streaming and COVID, and now, as you said, a lot of people are opting to stay home and watch films on streaming, but they're not going to watch Close Encounters of the Third Kind on 70mm at home. And a lot of people want to see something like, the Back Rooms, for example. They want to see that on the big screen because it's an immersive kind of experience. I think people during COVID really kind of stayed home more than they wanted to. And now they realize they need to get out and do something. And I think going to the movies is something that people just enjoy, being in a dark room with strangers and friends. And, when you laugh at a movie in your living room, it's great. But when you hear like 200 other people laughing at the same thing, it's just a different kind of joyful experience or being afraid. Or, we saw Close Encounters with a completely sold out 370 people. And it was, it was just fun. It's just, you can't replicate the communal experience at home. And, I think people have always wanted to be, it's a human need, to be in a social situation, to be in a community of people sharing an experience. And I think the film is a very affordable, democratic way to get that need met.
2: What is the market like these days?

0: is for foreign films, independent films, in especially in Tucson?
1: I think it's good. I mean, we do well. I have to admit that, having a film festival is really important because sometimes the foreign films and the documentaries don't get major releases, and so we end up not being able to show as many of those as we used to. Since COVID, the landscape has changed with what's available to us. So we, like for instance, we opened Disclosure Day. The idea, before COVID, that we would open a Steven Spielberg film would have just been a joke. There's no way the distributor would give us that film, and now, we're opening it, and it's so the availability, we've got more available to us, so it makes it harder for us to fit some of the smaller films in, but we do it, and we make it a priority. Sometimes it's just one screening, or sometimes it's one screening a day for a week. So it just, it's become a challenge, but our audiences still really respond well to foreign films and docs. So, we do well with them.
0: All right. That is Peggy Johnson, soon to be the executive director emeritus at the Loft Cinema in Tucson. Peggy, thanks so much. And congratulations on your kind of quasi retirement.
1: Thank you, Mark. I appreciate it.
2: And this is the show.
3: 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Stay with us in about 15 minutes for Here and Now, and then, of course, at 12:30, it's the Daily News Explainer, Today Explained. Sunny and about the same temperature-wise today, 102 the high yesterday. That's the forecast again today. Warming up a few degrees as we head toward the 4th of July holiday. We should be at about 106, still below normal for Saturday and Sunday. It's 86 right now in Phoenix at 9:44.
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2: Good morning. It's the show here on KJZZ 91.5. I'm Lauren Gilger. And now it's time for a Tiny Desert Concert. And our next act is one you have probably heard of. Phoenix Afrobeat Orchestra is one of the most popular, longest-running, and biggest local bands. And we mean biggest in the most literal sense here. There are 13 official members of the band. And they are a force, from the powerful vocals of frontwoman Camille Sledge of Sister Sledge heritage, to their infectious polyrhythms, to a horn section that makes you want to dance. Pow, as their fans know them, is rooted in the Afrobeat tradition created by Fela Kuti, but their lyrics have grappled with some of the most pressing issues facing our city since the era of SB 1070, more than a decade ago. The whole group took the stage at the Arizona Science Center's Dorrance Dome recently to play us a few songs and get us all on our feet. And after, I sat down with Sledge, as well as trumpet player and music director Aldi Montefar and multi-instrumentalist and vocalist Mitch Freedom, to talk more about their music, their legacy, and how they each got involved with this project to begin with.
5: I had just had my first child, and I just thought, oh, well, I'm not going to be having time now that I'm a mom. I'm not going to have time to do. So I'm just going to do backgrounds, and I'll just, like, hang out in the background and see you guys at shows. And I went to one rehearsal, and I already knew one of the songs that they were playing is one of my favorite Fela Kuti songs, and I kind of just winged it. I wasn't trying to be on the mic. I just was playing around, and they were like, we would like for you to be our lead singer.
6: And that's
5: I'm
6: all
5: like,
6: it took.
5: What? I didn't think of that at all. No, I didn't think of that at all. I was like, William, I'm so sorry. I'm gonna do it. I love it. It was like one thing that I felt like I was missing from my life.
6: Absolutely. What about you, Aldi? What are your memories of those kind of early days?
7: Very similar story. Like,
5: what?
7: I
5: didn't even know this.
7: I had just had a baby, and I was like, I'm about to be a dad. I don't want to commit to anything. So actually, I said no thank you. And then a year later, like right around when my daughter was like 10, 11 months old, I was like, all right, I can do things now. I can do cool things now. So then, I'll come to a rehearsal and I'll see how it is. And I didn't commit to anything. And I just showed up with my trumpet and immediately felt the vibe and loved it, and immediately stepped into, like, probably overstep with, like, horns, you should be doing this, vocals, you should be doing
6: music
7: this.
6: Director.
7: Yeah, and I was like, that's my lane. So immediately I took that, and there was no resistance to that. Mm-hmm. Everybody was like, yeah, cool, I love it. And, by the end of that rehearsal, I think it was the same thing. Like, would you consider being, like, a music director? Because that's what you do. And I was like, yeah, let me really, really think about it before I commit. And then by the next week, I was like, cool, I'm in. Okay. Let's do it.
8: We are the Phoenix Afrobeat Orchestra. We're going to play some songs from our next project. So we hope you like it.
6: Okay, so let's talk about Fela Kuti. Let's talk about Afrobeat music. There are rules to this genre, right?
7: I mean, there's norms, not necessarily rules. Okay. Yeah.
9: There's an aesthetic that people hear and then they classify it as Afrobeat music. Mm-hmm. And a lot of that has to do with the syncopated drumming of Tony Allen, the horn heavy melodies that kind of like dominate the songs. Horn players coming from African jazz and high life music found funk music of James Brown, and they were like, that's the energy. Like, let's take our sensibilities of this West African jazz music and speed it up a little bit, add some really cool syncopated drums and polyrhythms. And then Fela Kuti himself was just such a personality and a leader, which is, I think, one thing that we found in Camille that made the project make sense.
6: Yeah.

0: So, I mean, that many people on stage has such a feeling, which we all just experienced, right? And is it like that for each of you? Like, you've done this for a long time. Like, we're talking more than a decade of performances in this group. Does it still kind of hold that magic?
1: Yes.
2: Every single time.
1: Every single time.
3: Yeah.
1: I
3: think
2: that's what keeps us doing it for so long, because it's almost like a medicine for us, right? When the world is coming down, we still have each other and the music to like escape from that sometimes.
0: Yeah.
3: The experience too. Like, I came up playing in orchestras and symphonies and just like instant chills, like the moment everybody is kind of interacting and there's all of that interplay between the instruments. And so that kind of like sound and power behind what we're doing, I think, gives everybody like this really cool high creatively.
1: Yeah, I would also add that the political message is really what's a core important part of this music as well. And we all were going through what Phoenix was giving us, right? In this city, there's a lot of inequities and there's a lot of social injustice. And being together at that time when a lot of this, you know, craziness has been going on.
0: This was SB 1070 era. Yeah.
1: Since then, yeah. And we were able to, you know, make a message about it in our music and make it so that it was, you know, digestible, I'll say.
0: That's one of the things that's interesting about Afrobeat music, right? Like, it's super upbeat, it's super fun, everybody's dancing, but it's like, if you listen to what people are saying, it's pretty heavy sometimes, right?
3: Totally.
1: It's heavy lyrics, and we had these difficult conversations at our rehearsals, and then we would start jamming on it, you know, okay, this is something we probably need to talk about. Let's talk about it, but let's try and make it sound like something funky.

0: Camille, you've described this as like a trance. Like the way you talk about it is almost like it's a like a spiritual practice.
1: It is.
0: You feel that way?
1: Yeah, it is. It's a moment where I think we ask people to go deep. You know, we ask them to kind of internalize the lyrics, but also internalize the music, internalize these sounds that you're hearing, because a lot of it's repetitive and it's very much something that we can really go inward, you know, and I love that about this music. That's what drew me into listening to Afrobeat in the first place, was this really great rhythm beat, this, you know, music that you could just kind of dive into and lose yourself dancing, lose yourself thinking about what the words are saying. And really, I wanted us to all do that for Phoenix, for this area, for our local, you know, community. Like, what things are we going through here in Phoenix? Think about that. And how can you help? Where do you fit in? You're a part of it. You're a part of this community. So we all kind of have these moments where when we're writing songs, as well as when we're playing them, that we can lose ourselves in that. And I think it's really, really special.
2: Yeah. Pow, pow, pow, pow. Hey, this is gonna be our last song.

0: I wonder this, like, as you think about, like, the purpose that you were talking about there, Camille, like that, you know, community aspect where you're trying to get people to think about this place and being a member of this community, and you've been doing it for so long, what do you think the impact of that can be? Like, the real impact of having played to that many people in this place with that message?
1: I think it can move mountains. We have moments where we've led protest marches. We've had all kinds of politicians at our shows. We've had moments where we have led charges to change things in our social, you know, climate here in Phoenix and beyond. We've had moments where I feel really proud of us because we've moved a lot of mountains, and I think that's

0: being able to draw a lot of people out based on our reputation.
1: We use it as, this is our platform, right?
2: Yeah.
1: And the way that we get the message.
2: Music
1: out.
2: Is a weapon.
0: And we extend that. We extend it to other organizations in our community, and bringing people together is the first part of it. I think, you know, letting organizations come and table and have conversations with our fans and make them their fans as well, I think is the key, like the goal for us in terms of uniting the community.
3: Sometimes you fight the current when you can roll it with the tide.
4: You're a big voice. You have a big platform in the local scene here. When you're talking about Phoenix, like, and the longevity of this group, like, Phoenix has changed a ton in the 10 plus years you've been doing this, right? 13 years now. I mean, what do you think about that and sort of the way that you maybe and this place have evolved over that time?
1: I think that Phoenix is... It's weird because we can see all the changes, but we can also see how there are a lot of things haven't changed, mm-hmm. and how our message from a song that we wrote 10 years ago is still relevant, and we can still sing about the same issues that we sang about a decade ago, mm-hmm. and they still make sense to us, and we can still include that message in there. So when it comes to like progressiveness and seeing young people and young artists come up and doing cool things, I think that that has changed a lot. But also in the grand scheme of things, like there's a lot of work to be done, and we can continue to focus on that and continue to work on that.
4: Sounds like you are nowhere near done.
1: Exactly.
4: All right. Well, Camille, Mitch, Aldi, thank you so much for doing this. Appreciate it.
2: Thank you.
4: This is our latest Tiny Desert Concert with Phoenix Afrobeat Orchestra. You can watch the video of their entire performance on our YouTube page and website. And trust me, you want to watch this one under the stars in the dome. And check it out. 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

hope you're dancing in your chair with me. All right, that'll do it for today's edition of the show. 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And don't forget to follow us on Instagram. We are at KJZZ The Show. For Mark Brody, I'm Lauren Gilger. Thanks for joining us.

0: And don't go anywhere. 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
0: It's 86 degrees in Phoenix at 10 o'clock.
2: Live from NPR News in Washington, I'm Lakshmi Singh. There's a new poll from NPR, PBS News, Marist. It asked Americans about their views on the country as a nation approaches its 250th anniversary. NPR's Sage Miller says there are some concerns.
3: 82% of Americans believe that a serious threat to democracy exists. That's a 4-point jump from when this question was asked in February. Because of the direction America is headed, more than 1 in 10 Americans think violence is the answer to get the nation back on track. Still, the number of Americans looking to violence has actually decreased from when NPR asked this question in October.
2: That's NPR's Sage Miller reporting. Heading into the holiday weekend, tens of millions of people are under extreme heat advisories in the central and eastern U.S. The alerts are expected to spread. NPR's Rebecca Hersher reports fans who are attending World Cup soccer matches in several cities will really feel it.
4: The July 4th match in Philadelphia is shaping up to be the hottest of all, with temperatures around 100 degrees that day and high humidity that will make it feel even hotter. Matches in New Jersey, Kansas City, and Miami will all be affected by high temperatures as well. FIFA, the governing body for international soccer, did not respond to questions from NPR about whether cooling protections, such as misters and free water for fans and workers, will be available at matches this week. Heat waves are peaking at higher temperatures than in the past, and the average number of heat waves the U.S. experiences today has doubled since the 1980s because of climate change. Rebecca Hersher, NPR News.
2: Today marks 1 week since two major earthquakes struck Venezuela. NPR's Ada Peralta reports that last night the streets in one of the most hard-hit regions were lined with bodies.
5: Ivanosia Ortega was looking for her best friend in front of their collapsed building. She had received a phone call 2 days ago, but all she heard was static. She still had hope that her friend, his wife, and their little girl would be found alive. But the rescuers emerge with a video of two corpses.
6: La niña pequeña la tienen abrazada.
5: The adult is hugging the little girl. These were praying people, she cried. They prayed at dinner. They prayed when they left home. Another woman comforts her. They are with Christ now, she says. Ada Peralta, NPR News, La Guaira, Venezuela.
2: Iranian state television reports a ship ran aground in the Strait of Hormuz using a route that Iran did not approve. Local media did not identify the nationality other than it was a foreign container ship. The report comes as the United States and Iran hold indirect talks in Qatar. From Washington, this is NPR News.
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0: Good morning from KJZZ News in Phoenix. I'm Bruce Drummond. Amid recent wildfires across northern Arizona, the state forestry department is enforcing a Stage 2 fire restriction, which prohibits campfires, firearm shooting, and fireworks. Forestry department spokesperson Tiffany Davila says the mandate is an effort to prevent new wildfires from starting.
8: We just want to make sure that everybody is being safe. We don't need any new starts to add to what we're already seeing and the heavy lift that our resources are already carrying right now.
0: Davila says the restrictions will affect residents in multiple counties across the state. She says the hot and dry conditions make it easier for fires to start. Banner Health calls itself Arizona's largest private employer. Now about 250 of its employees have filed a petition to unionize with the National Labor Relations Board. KJZZ's Matthew Casey reports.
9: Doctors, nurse practitioners, and physician assistants working for Banner Health are seeking to be represented by the Union of American Physicians and Dentists. The employees allege that clinicians keep being excluded from decisions made by Banner executives, which affect patient care conditions. They say a doctor recently filed an unfair labor practice charge after being disciplined for identifying a scheduling error that would have delayed patient care. In a statement, Banner Health said it has always prioritized leaders and staff working together without third-party interference. Matthew Casey, KJZZ News, Phoenix.
0: In sports, a fourth straight game homer for Ketel Marte. Lourdes Gurriel Jr. added a three-run homer. The Diamondbacks extended their dominance against the San Francisco Giants with an 8-2 win last night in Phoenix. The D-backs are 8-0 against the Giants this season. They're going for a sweep this evening at Chase Field. Temperatures staying below normal for a few more days in the Phoenix area. 102 was our high yesterday. That's the forecast again today. That would put us 5 degrees cooler than normal. Rising to about 104 tomorrow. We should be near 106 for your 4th of July weekend. It's 86 degrees. Still in Phoenix at 10:06.
10: From NPR and WBUR, I'm Indira Lakshmanan in Boston.
11: And I'm Scott Tong in Washington, D.C. This is Here and Now. The Supreme Court just ended a term with a flurry of big rulings. The justices upheld birthright citizenship, expanded the president's power over independent federal regulators, and constrained the Voting Rights Act, as well as loosening campaign spending restrictions and much more. Big term.
10: Let's look at the impact with Chara Torres-Spellacy, a professor at Stetson University's College of Law in Florida, and Georgetown University Law Center professor Stephen Vladeck. Welcome to you both.
12: Thanks for having me.
13: Thank you.
10: Stephen Vladeck, I want to start with you. If you had to write a brief headline to summarize this Supreme Court term, what would it be?
12: I think it would be something like Supreme Court rules for itself, 6-3. I mean, this is a term, Indra, that's been defined by the court's ideological divisions. Even when it's not straight 6-3, you always have the Democratic justices on one side of the big divisive cases. But it's also a term where the real organizing theme has been a court that really is incredibly comfortable arrogating power, taking power from Congress and giving it to the executive, taking power from states and giving it to the federal government. But the real winner at the end of the day is the Supreme Court, which I think in the long term is probably not the best outcome for anybody.
11: Interesting. Big winners, the Supreme Court. Chara Torres-Spellacy, your thoughts on that?
13: So I guess my headline would be that this term was a mixed bag of the good, the bad, and the ugly. The Supreme Court checked the presidential power over birthright citizenship, his use of the National Guard, and his attempt to use tariff power that really belongs to Congress, which is good. But simultaneously, the Supreme Court also expanded the president's power over independent agencies and gutted the Voting Rights Act, making minority voters more vulnerable to unfair gerrymanders, which is bad. And then this term also saw the Supreme Court greenlight discrimination against trans athletes, which in the long span of history, I think is going to be judged as ugly.
10: Stephen, Chara refers to the birthright citizenship case, and I want to ask you a bit about that. The justices ruled that children born in this country are citizens under the 14th Amendment, regardless in most cases of their parents' status in this country. Obviously a big defeat for the White House, because President Trump had on day one of his term tried to issue an executive order blocking birthright citizenship. How significant is this case, Stephen, and does it sort of take out of the running? Does it shut the door on further attempts to challenge birthright citizenship?
12: I mean, so I think it's very significant, both because of what the court held, but also because of how close it was. I mean, I think, you know, 10 years ago, we would have dismissed as fringe the arguments that were made in support of President Trump's executive order. And yet, at least as a matter of constitutional interpretation, you know, on Tuesday, those arguments received 4 votes in the Supreme Court. So on the one hand, it's an important reaffirmation of birthright citizenship. On the other hand, you know, it's a pretty powerful note to everyone that the next Supreme Court nomination, the next appointee, could tip the scales on this critical and really fundamental constitutional principle.
11: And Chara, let me ask you about that, including the margin at the court, because going in during oral arguments, it seemed fairly certain that the court was going to uphold birthright citizenship.
13: Yes, I think in a saner court, it should have been 9-0. This wasn't really a close constitutional question. If you look at the text of the 14th Amendment, if you're born in America, you have American citizenship, and that is where the majority of the court ended up, which is good. They also reaffirmed an old case called Wong Kim Ark, which came to a similar conclusion about an individual who was a Chinese American, and that was at a point in time where his parents could not be naturalized. So I think they are being consistent with precedent. They're being consistent with the text of the 14th Amendment. And I hope this puts the end to this particular obnoxious debate.
11: Well, can I pose your question to you? Is this case closed, do you think?
13: Well, the president has made some troubling statements, including thinking that he can change this through mere legislation. It was decided on constitutional grounds, which puts legislation to change this beyond the pale.
10: Steve, I want to ask you about two wins, though, that the court gave to the administration that had to do with immigration status. One was giving the Trump administration broad leeway to end temporary protective status, or TPS, which are humanitarian protections for people. In this case, it was people from Haiti and Syria. And the court also ruled that the U.S. can turn away asylum seekers before they cross into the U.S. What do you think will be the impact of these two rulings?
12: Yeah, I mean, these rulings are both massively important. I think we're going to have enormous and very deleterious short and long-term consequences. You know, when we talk about the temporary protected status cases, it might seem like an abstraction to most listeners, but actually there are 350,000 Haitians in the United States under this particular category. Across 16 or 17 countries, there are 1.5 million people who are now vulnerable to being immediately arrested, detained, and removed who weren't before the Supreme Court's ruling last week. That's a massive one. Also on the asylum part, I mean, you know, the notion that the federal government can turn people away at the border is only going to incentivize, as Justice Sonia Sotomayor pointed out in her dissent, more people trying to enter the country unlawfully. Because if you make it across the border, no matter how, then you can apply for asylum. It's really two contexts in which the court has given this administration a heck of a lot more leeway to carry out policies that we've already seen have produced massive harmful effects. It's not me, it's Justice Sotomayor, who said in the asylum case that as a result of that decision, more people will die. You know, just because it doesn't get the headlines that the birthright citizenship case did and does, doesn't make it any less important.
11: Yeah. And Stephen, can I ask more broadly your thoughts on this term when it comes to executive power? Because the court also said, yes, the Trump administration can fire a member of the Federal Trade Commission. This is overturning 9 decades of precedent.
12: Yeah, I mean, it's an important lesson, Scott, that not all Supreme Court decisions are equal in their impact. I mean, the ruling in Slaughter that you just mentioned really is going to completely reconfigure the entire federal government. It's going to give the president, not just President Trump, but his successors, so much more control over agencies that used to be able to take actions that were not subject to immediate political accountability. Really a massive shift in power, again, right, away from Congress, and part of this broader theme that the court has chosen this moment in American history to give the executive branch more power than it's ever had before, power that's going to be subject to checks really only by the court. As we saw in the companion case where the court distinguished on highly dubious grounds the Federal Reserve, there's no coherent principle here. It's just the court letting President Trump do most of what he wants, but not quite everything.
10: Chara, I want to follow up and ask you about that, because as Stephen said, the court said, yeah, sure, fine, you can fire independent regulators, but they drew this line in the sand over the Federal Reserve governor saying, no, you can't fire a Federal Reserve governor. It feels like a mixed message on expanding presidential power and this unitary executive theory.
13: It does. And I would agree with Stephen that it does not make any internal logical sense. But they are treating the Federal Reserve differently. They have said that President Trump cannot fire Governor Lisa Cook while her litigation is ongoing, and that is a positive stance, which is good for the rule of law. But in the very same term, we have Slaughter, which is going to empower this president and all future presidents to be able to fire people who are the heads of what had been independent federal agencies. And that, I think, will do enormous long-term damage.
11: Chara, let's talk about elections. The majority in the court hollowed out a key section of the Voting Rights Act. It struck down congressional maps in Louisiana that have districts corresponding to the state's racial makeup. What does this mean?
13: So the ruling on the Voting Rights Act has already had an impact on states' gerrymandering. So certain states have postponed their ongoing primary elections, which is a radical move, but that has been blessed by the Supreme Court. And in the long term, this will be very damaging to the voting rights of minorities, because it will be very easy to crack and pack minority voters in ways that undermines their ability to elect a candidate of their choice.
10: Stephen, I want to ask you, though, the Supreme Court also upheld grace periods for mail-in voting, saying that as long as a ballot was postmarked by Election Day, that there were going to be days in which it could be counted. This is very significant in that something like two-thirds of Americans vote by mail. This was something that the Trump administration was pushing against because of the president's long-standing charges, unproven, about fraud by mail. How do you expect these votes taken together to affect the upcoming midterm elections?
12: Yeah, I mean, it's hard to say, like, who benefits in the long term from, you know, more mail-in voting in the United States. I think the key about this particular case called Watson is that, again, here you had an argument that was viewed largely as a fringe argument as recently as 5-6 years ago, that the mere fact that federal law sets Election Day as the first Tuesday after the first Monday in November means you can't have ballots that arrive afterwards. That had never been how we understood things. And yet it still received 4 votes in the Supreme Court. Yes, the Supreme Court rejected that argument, but again, only by a very narrow 5-4 majority, with Chief Justice Roberts joining Justice Amy Coney Barrett and the 3 Democratic appointees. And so, you know, I think it's much like the birthright citizenship decision, where even the cases where the court seemed to go against the Trump administration this term, they were only by the skin of their teeth. And they're really actually just as powerful evidence of how much Trump has nudged this court further to the right, even if you can't get everything he wants out of it.
11: We have been talking to Stephen Vladeck, law professor at Georgetown, as well as Chara Torres-Pellicy, professor at Stetson University's College of Law. Thanks to the both of you.
12: Thank you.
13: Thank you.
10: And we're following a lot of other stories on the show today.
11: Yes, we are learning just how much money the Trump family made last year, more than $2.2 billion, according to financial disclosure forms. Well, that story in a moment.
10: And later this hour, our colleague Peter O'Dowd takes us to a meteor crater just outside Flagstaff, Arizona. It's where NASA trained astronauts before the Apollo moon mission. And now you can go there, too. Stay with us. It's Here and Now.
0: 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Thank you so much for your company today.
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0: Coming up in about 20 minutes, we're going to head to Flagstaff. 50,000 years ago, a meteor slammed into the earth outside of where Flagstaff is today. And Peter O'Dowd recently hiked into that mile-wide hole that was left behind to learn how NASA used the iconic crater to train astronauts before the Apollo moon mission. Stay with us at 10:40 for that story. Couple more days of below normal temperatures for the Phoenix area. 102 today. That's 5 cooler than normal. We'll start rising a few degrees over the next couple of days. 104 tomorrow, and we should be around 106 for Friday and the 4th of July weekend. It's 1020.
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11: It's Here and Now. President Trump had a very lucrative 2025. His businesses made at least $2.2 billion, a huge leap in revenue over the previous year when he was not in the White House. Let's do the numbers with Ence Morse reporting on this for The Washington Post. Ence, hello.
18: Hello. Thanks for having me.
11: So Trump's biggest revenue source was from cryptocurrency ventures. Tell me about the Trump family's World Liberty Financial and how it did last year.
18: Absolutely. So this is a cryptocurrency project founded by Trump and his sons, and Trump made bank. He brought in over $500 million from token sales. So when somebody buys their cryptocurrency, the lion's share of those profits go to Trump and his family. He also made some money on equity sales in the company. The total figure was about $580 million.
11: Wow. And those equity sales, that was when, company in the United Arab Emirates bought a share of World Liberty Financial?
18: Yes, I believe that's correct.
11: Yeah, okay. And Trump meme coin sales brought in $600 million, more than $600 million last year. Tell me about that.
18: Yeah, so this is Celebration Coin. This is just described as royalties paid out. This is the biggest line item that we see on the disclosure form. It's an enormous sum from Celebration Coin directly into the president's pockets.
11: Yeah, so, you know, for some, this is raising conflict of interest questions for the president, who is a key voice in regulating crypto business in this country. He was asked about this morning as he boarded Air Force One with his sons in the background. Let's listen.
19: You know why I'm profiting? Because the stock market's going up. Everybody's profiting. If you have a 401k, how's your 401k done? It's about up 85%. Thank you, President Trump.
11: We should note these disclosures show a lot of money made separate from the stock market. And we should note the plane that he was about to board was donated by Qatar, a key stakeholder in the Middle East. I mean, what are the conflict of interest questions surrounding the president and especially the crypto businesses he's involved in?
18: Right. I mean, I think, you know, to his comment, he certainly made a lot of money in the stock market. His stock portfolio income is up from last year and way up from 2020. But you can also see this right in his real estate businesses, his resorts, Mar-a-Lago, his golf companies, which are making a lot more income now than they did when he was out of office. So you can see here that there are a lot of avenues that Trump and the Trump family have to bring in cash, and they have been maximizing those revenue streams, basically, in 2025.
11: Yeah, yeah. Well, there's certainly an argument. There's nothing wrong with a president making money. I guess the question is, does any of this violate the law or the Constitution?
18: I mean, that is the question. I mean, we can see from presidential history, certainly, that this scale of profit is pretty unprecedented. Even in Trump's first term, he was not reporting at least $1 billion of income, right? He was reporting hundreds of millions. Biden himself, I was just looking at these forms, was reporting, you know, tens of thousands or maybe low hundreds of thousands of income outside his salary as president, right? So the idea that there would be this exponential jump suddenly in 2025 is really unprecedented.
11: Yeah, right, right. The scale, as you're saying, just kind of remarkable in these documents. Trump also, in this financial disclosure form, reported money coming in from legal settlements. Can you talk about those?
18: Yes, absolutely. So he reported over $86 million coming in from 5 different legal settlements with media companies, social media companies. I think CBS was involved, ABC was involved. And, you know, he did disclose, you know, a lot of the settlement money was going to his Presidential Library Foundation or sort of other Trump organizations or nonprofits, not to him directly. Mm-hmm. But, you know, it's still a financial benefit to him. And I think it's notable that the scale of these settlements are, you know, greater than the total income reported by many other presidents.
11: Oh, wow. Again, yeah, the scale. And real quick, is any other kind of revenue source you haven't mentioned?
18: Mostly the real estate is still growing, and he keeps making a lot of money off Mar-a-Lago, his golf clubs, his resorts, even more as he is in the presidency.
11: Yeah. Ensmorse has been digging into the financial disclosure statements. Ens is political data reporter at the Washington Post. Thanks very much.
18: Thank you, Scott.
10: And we'll find out this week if U.S. energy companies will meet an ambitious goal set by President Trump. The president urged them to build at least 3 new nuclear reactors by July 4th to meet surging demands for energy. With a few days to go, NPR's Jeff Brumfiel examines how close the companies are.
20: A lot of the action is happening at a Department of Energy laboratory in Idaho. Rita Barenwall is the chief nuclear officer at a company called Radiant. They're setting up their reactor inside a special secure building called the Dome.
21: By July 4th, we're tracking to get the reactor into Dome and to initiate the testing.
20: Radiant is one of 10 companies in the Department of Energy's Reactor Pilot Program. That program was set up last June to help jumpstart a new generation of small nuclear power plants. They could power data centers, and they look radically different than today's reactors. For example, nuclear fuel is currently loaded into long tubes, but many of the new reactors use a different kind of fuel.
21: Do you remember gobstoppers? Are you familiar with what that looks like?
20: Well, it's the same idea here. Little nuclear fuel balls filled with grains of uranium. They can operate at higher temperatures and are more resistant to melting down. A lot of companies in the program plan on using nuclear gobstoppers with other tech to build a bunch of little reactors.
21: We have broken ground for our factory to mass produce reactors. You know, we're targeting about 50 a year.
20: But the first step is to build a test reactor and switch it on, going critical in nuclear speak. Radiant probably won't be critical by the July 4th deadline, but two other companies have already reached that goal. On June 4th, Antares Nuclear announced it had gone critical, and another company, Valor Atomic, says it's producing around 100 kilowatts of heat from its new reactor core, which is operating out of a tent-like structure in the Utah desert, all in less than a year.
22: We haven't done anything this fast, basically, ever.
20: Nick Turan is chief nuclear officer at Ocean Atomics, which seeks to put nuclear power into civilian ships. His company isn't part of the program, but he's been tracking it closely. He says this pilot program could jumpstart America's nuclear industry.
22: I'm just excited that we're now actually building these little reactors and trying it out. And we're going to look at what the economic story is and find out if there's a market. And it's going to be so much better than sitting there talking about it like we did for the last 40 years.
20: But getting these reactors built quickly came at a cost. Earlier this year, NPR reported that the Energy Department overhauled its safety and security standards to make it easier for companies to win regulatory approval. They consulted with the companies, but not with the public. And that has skeptics of the program worried. Edwin Lyman is director of nuclear power safety at the Union of Concerned Scientists.
23: Yes, of course, if you bend all the rules, you can do things quickly.
20: The test reactors might be working, he says.
23: But that should not be confused with anything related to a nuclear power reactor that's capable of producing electricity in a stable and safe way.
20: Lyman says he worries that deregulation will erode standards for things like security or how much environmental monitoring should be done at a time when these mass-produced little reactors could start popping up at locations all over the country. Jeff Brumfiel, NPR News.
11: As America marks its 250th year, one civics-minded family in Atlanta will be running on Saturday to celebrate the big birthday. Here's Sophie Gratis with Georgia Public Broadcasting.
24: At the Georgia State Finals of the National Civics Bee last week, middle school students are peppered with questions about the U.S. government.
25: Why is a single energetic executive desirable?
24: The correct civics answer is...
25: It promotes accountability and decisive leadership.
24: Ella Hummel, a rising ninth grader from North Georgia, got it right.
26: I've always kind of had the idea of serving in politics, and I really think that civics has opened my mind.
24: With a high score from the judges, she is the Georgia Civics Bee finalist.
27: Very excited, very, very excited. Oh, okay.
24: That's Ella's dad, Andy Hummel. He says the family will celebrate America's 250th anniversary by running in Atlanta's annual 4th of July Peachtree Road Race.
26: And then rest the rest of the day because I'm going to be tired.
1: I'm not sure who thought a road race in the July 4th in Atlanta would be a good idea, but we've done it for the last several years. It's just a good way to kick off the day, and then you kick back the rest of the day and celebrate. And be sure to wear red, white, and blue and embarrass her as much as possible.
24: The Hummels will be among thousands of runners at the Atlanta 10K.
2: They'll run in the race, and I'll watch them.
24: That's Ella's grandmother, Peggy Farmer.
2: Yeah, and then we'll probably do a picnic and that kind of thing.
24: Farmer grew up outside of Boston.
2: Every year was a big deal on the 4th of July with fireworks and all that kind of stuff, you know.
24: And she remembers the bicentennial in 1976.
2: We went and saw the Pops play on the garden in there, so it really was, you know, it's a big deal.
24: Farmer admits there's a different energy now.
2: It's togetherness type of thing that's really not around all the time now. I think it's just the world's changed a lot.
24: But there is something Farmer will celebrate about America on this 4th of July, her grandchild, the Georgia Civics Bee champion.
2: Maybe she and the kids that were sitting up there with her can change it a little bit. I mean, they seem to be having a ball with each other up there today, so that's a good thing.
24: Ella Hummel will compete in the National Civics Bee in Washington, D.C. this fall. For NPR News, I'm Sophie Gradas in Atlanta.
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0: And on this Wednesday morning, you are listening to KJZZ 91.5. Thank you for joining us today. We have a check of the latest news from NPR. That is coming up next at 10:31.
3: Live from NPR News in Boston, I'm Steve Brown. Ukrainian President Volodymyr Zelensky says his country's forces have struck Russia's major Ufa oil refinery for the second time in a week. Attacks on Russian oil facilities have created a fuel crisis and increased political pressure on the Kremlin. Ukraine also targeted a missile component plant in Russia's Penza region. Russian officials did not confirm the strikes. Ukrainian officials say their drone and missile attacks have slowed Russian advances. Russian attacks on Ukraine continue, with 3 civilians reported killed today. A federal judge is ordering the Defense Department to lift its requirement that journalists be accompanied by an escort while in the Pentagon. The ruling is another legal setback to the Trump administration's effort to restrict media coverage of the Pentagon. It's not immediately clear whether the order applies only to reporters from the New York Times, which filed the lawsuit, or the entire press corps. The judge ruled that the escort policy violates the First Amendment. Victor Willis, who co-founded the Village People and co-wrote some of the disco group's biggest hits, including YMCA and Macho Man, has died at the age of 74. The group announced his death today on Facebook, citing a short but aggressive illness. 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
0: Well, a Ferris wheel. 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
0: It's now 88 degrees in Phoenix at 10:34.
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5: 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I'm Megan McCarty-Carino.
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5: Economists usually have to wait for years of data to figure out how a new technology is affecting the economy. But Anthropic, the AI company behind Claude, is kind of watching in real time. Using anonymized data, the company's been tracking who is using its AI tools, how people are using them, and even when people turn to Claude for certain tasks. They break it all down in a quarterly economic index report, and the new one just came out. Anthropic's head of economics, Peter McCrory, says the way users interact with Claude has changed a lot over the last year, from mostly chatting to increasingly running autonomous agentic workflows. He joined us to break down some of the trends he's seeing in the data.
7: So if you look at how people were using Claude a year and a half ago, we saw that for about a third of all jobs in the U.S. economy, a quarter of the tasks that people would do in those jobs were the sorts of things that Claude was already beginning to do a year and a half ago. Since that time, that number has risen from about a third of all jobs to half of all jobs.
5: Sometimes we talk sort of about, and you have classified, you know, in your research, the degree of exposure to AI. You know, is AI capable of doing the tasks that compose a given job? And sometimes I think, you know, that augmentation versus automation is a very meaningful detail that doesn't always get captured by how exposed a job is. The difference between automating and augmenting is kind of the difference between, do your wages go up or down? How many jobs like that remain in the economy?
7: Yeah, just because AI is showing up in a lot of how you do your work, that doesn't necessarily imply that there will be greater demand for those jobs or less demand. The impact of AI is likely to be very uneven across the economy and across the labor market.
5: At a high level, how would you characterize your findings so far? And
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1: Alongside rising unemployment and structural change in the labor market.
2: That was Peter McCrory, head of economics at Anthropic. Courtney Bergseeker produced this episode. I'm Megan McCarty-Carino, and that's Marketplace Tech. This is APM.
3: And this is 91.5 KJZZ. In a check of news from KJZZ at 1038, for the first time in Flagstaff's history, Arizona regulators have issued a high pollution advisory. Chris Clements reports smoke from the 17,000-acre pocket fire burning south of the city has produced high ozone levels.
4: Wildfire smoke is one ingredient in a pot full of different pollutants, think cars, power plants, that cause ozone levels to rise. High ozone causes coughing and shortness of breath, especially in people who have pre-existing conditions like asthma.
5: Typically, the vulnerable populations are going to be more impacted by ozone.
4: That's Michael Graves with the State Department of Environmental Quality. He says the air quality in Flagstaff is bad right now due to the pocket fire, so residents need to stay alert.
5: If you smell smoke, you're breathing it in.
4: You can also measure how poor air quality is by looking to see if nearby landmarks are visible. The weather for the next few days will likely keep smoke billowing around Flagstaff, he says.
5: So that's going to be conditions to allow the fire to grow.
4: So people with pre-existing conditions might want to limit their time outdoors.
3: That's Chris Clements reporting, and you're listening to news from 91.5. We are expecting a high today in Phoenix around 102 degrees, a little bit warmer at 104 tomorrow. It's now 90 degrees under clear skies at 1040.
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8: I'm Indira Lakshmanan in Boston.
9: And I'm Peter O'Dowd in Phoenix. It's Here and Now. Ages ago, before humans lived in North America, a space rock pierced the atmosphere and screamed in a blaze of light toward the surface of the Earth. Oh, the catastrophe it must have been when the meteor hit the ground near modern-day Winslow, Arizona. The hole it left behind was a mile wide. And 50,000 years later, I walked right into it.
10: We believe there was a 150-foot diameter meteorite that came in at about 26,000 miles per hour.
11: That's big and fast.
10: Yes, huge, massive, and very fast.
9: Tyler Johnson is my guide into one of the best preserved impact craters on the planet. For years, visitors have wanted access to the bottom, and now, for the first time ever, it's open to the public. So one morning in June, three tourists and I headed down the narrow trail, one step at a time.
10: So this is the start of the trail. From here, it is going to be like we're off-roading. So just be very careful of your step and we'll have a good time.
9: This part of northern Arizona is windswept and mostly barren. But 50,000 years ago, it looked very different. Mammoths and giant ground sloths roamed the juniper pinyon forest. The trail is steep. Loose rocks slip underfoot. Decades ago, NASA astronauts traveled this same path. They came here during the Apollo mission to prepare for their trip to the moon.
10: And that's what they did in the 60s and 70s. Full astronaut gear doing the same thing that we're doing and on a little bit rougher of a trail.
9: Further down the trail we go, past a tangle of old pipes that once carried water to miners on the crater floor. I notice that fellow hiker Gina Stoll is taking her time.
11: How's it going for you?
12: It's going fine. It's good. I'll be a lot better on the way up.
11: What's your impression so far?
12: It's quite magnificent, really.
13: What about you?
11: Oh, I think it's pretty unique.
12: Yeah.
9: In the distance, something catches our eye. It's the tail of an old airplane. In the 1960s, a Cessna lost power over the crater and

0: crashed.
1: And we're getting there, getting close.
0: The 30-minute hike, 570 feet down, passes through planetary history in the blink of an eye. At the bottom, the crater walls embrace you. The only view of the sky is straight up. It's hot. It's time to rest. Johnson sits in a sliver of shade, and I ask more questions about this special place.
2: Well, let's start with the rock that made this big hole in the ground. What do we know about it?
1: So what we know, or what we believe we know, I should say, it is primarily made up of metals, so 92% iron, 7% nickel, 0.5% cobalt, making it incredibly heavy. Mm. So incredibly fast and incredibly massive.
2: Can you even imagine how big the explosion would have been?
1: Oh, it would cause shock all the way up to 100 miles away. And so the explosion was incredible. It was like an atomic or a nuclear bomb.
2: And this is 50,000 years ago, so at that point there weren't even human beings living in this part of the globe. But I mean, if you were an animal or a tree, mm-hmm. you were gone.
1: You had a rough day.
2: Yeah,
1: that's
2: you had
1: sure.
2: a very bad day. Does it rival like anything that would have, say, killed the dinosaurs, that impact?
1: It is a baby in comparison to the one that happened millions of years ago to the dinosaurs. To put it in perspective, we believe that the asteroid that took out the dinosaurs was anywhere between 6 and 9 miles in diameter. So miles in diameter versus 150 feet
2: in
1: diameter.
2: Oh my gosh, okay.
1: So this one is nothing in comparison to what wiped out the dinosaurs.
2: Well, and you know what I'm noticing is that it is in such perfect condition. Why is it so well preserved?
1: So it has two main reasons. First off, it is a young meteor crater. When we talk about the asteroid that took out the dinosaurs, that happened millions of years ago. We're talking thousands of years ago. Plus, it is in the middle of a desert. And so being that we don't get a lot of rain, it helps preserve it. If we were to be, let's say, in Florida, it would already be filled in, it would be very swamp-like, and it wouldn't have been able to keep up with the preservation. Mm.
2: Okay, so that was 50,000 years ago, as we've said. Then humans come. I'm banging on this big rusty tank behind us. What's the story of all this equipment down here at the bottom of the crater?
1: So in the early 1900s, we had two men, one by the name of Holsinger and one by the name of Beringer, and they found a big meteorite out here. That led to a great obsession, is what I like to call it, of trying to find the meteorite that made the impact. They believed that it had to be buried underneath the ground. So to your point, we're standing in front of this big old piece of equipment because they were mining out here for nearly 30 years trying to find the meteorite that caused the impact that we're seeing today.
2: They wanted the iron.
1: Yes, they wanted the iron, they wanted to get rich, and they wanted to find it so they could, you know, enjoy their lives and retire early.
2: What is this tank right here?
1: This is a steam-powered tank that was used for the winch that is beside us, and it was used to lower in heavy machinery and objects, people included, in and out of the mine shaft just over nearby us.
2: And so there's mine shafts all around?
1: All over the place. There were at least 28 different mine shafts that were drilled, and these were in the bottom of the crater, horizontally, into the rim of the crater, all over the place.
2: Wow. So, but they didn't find anything, I guess, sadly for them. Most of the meteor was vaporized.
1: Yeah, so we talked about how heavy and how fast it was coming in, and so when it hit like an atomic bomb, and over 80% would either be vaporized or recondensed into different materials, which is why the water and the ground has such a high iron content level.
2: So, one of the things I'm really interested about, and I didn't know any of this before coming here, that the Apollo mission, NASA, came to the bottom of this crater to train its astronauts. So Neil Armstrong and Buzz Aldrin, they were here.
1: Correct.
2: What were they doing?
1: So in the late 60s, early 70s, they used this as a training spot for the astronauts because it was the most realistic to a crater on the moon. So they would make them come out here and physically train. They would make them wear their head-to-toe astronaut gear and walk around the crater to test and make sure that the equipment and tools were actually viable and able to be used on the moon when they did the landing.
2: Did they learn anything doing that?
1: They did. They actually had a lot of lessons that they learned, one of which they actually tore their spacesuit and they had to go back to the drawing board, because if that happened on the moon, we would have wound up with a dead astronaut.
3: Oh.
1: So very, very good things they found here and lessons they learned before sending someone into space and learning them the hard way.
2: And does NASA still come here from time to time?
1: They do. A lot less frequently, but they do still come out here and they use it to train. Notably, one of the last times they came out, they brought a nice rover and they test drove the rover to see if it was going to be able to do its thing when it got sent to where it was going.
2: Oh my gosh. We started obviously at the top. In fact, look, I can see some people. They might be staring down at us at the top of the crater. There's the visitor center up there. But it's such a different vantage point here at the floor. What do you feel when you're down here?
1: I feel like I'm connected with the Earth in such a special way, connected with space, even though you're not in space, because it's something from space that created this, and it's such a remarkable feeling. Getting to look up and see walls all surrounding you is such a beautiful, remarkable experience.
2: So that was our tour guide, Tyler Johnson. And it turns out the other hikers feel that sense of reverence too. Amateur astronomer Jonathan Misurda takes one final look at the towering crater walls before we leave.
4: Yeah, when you look through a telescope at the moon, and I would suggest you do that if you get a chance, you'll see craters just like this one that, you know, you can now kind of go down to the bottom of one and picture yourself and be as close as I get to anything like that. It's a great experience. It's very awing.
2: Okay, so now we have to go up.
3: Yeah. Now the fun begins.
2: Are we ready?
5: We're ready.
3: Let's do it.
5: Okay.
2: In a way, going back up is like going back to the future. And so we crane our heads toward the rim of the crater and start trudging up the trail.
3: Now the sun came out.
5: Yeah.
3: Just as we're climbing out of this bad boy.
5: Yeah.
2: We make progress, one step and one deep breath at a time.
3: For here now, I'm Peter O'Dowd at the Meteor Crater in northern Arizona.

0: It's Wednesday morning, and you're listening to Here and Now on KJZZ 91.5. Still ahead on the program, we're going to get the takeaways from yesterday's primaries in Colorado, including a big win in the 1st Congressional District Democratic primary by a 29-year-old Democratic Socialist who defeated the 15-term incumbent. We have a check of news at 11 o'clock, and then it's more Here and Now. In traffic, east of the valley, the northbound lanes of State Route 87 are closed near Fountain Hills. ADOT says that's due to a brush fire at milepost 209, about 19 miles north of Fountain Hills. You will see some delays in that area. No estimated time for those northbound lanes to reopen. 90 degrees right now in Phoenix at 10:52.
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2: It's Here and Now, counting down to July 4th, when Americans will celebrate 250 years of independence. And we are looking at significant days in American history, as picked by Douglas Brinkley, the Rice University history professor and CNN presidential historian. He's also a contributor to the National Geographic book, 1,000 Days in America. Douglas, Professor Brinkley, welcome back.
3: Well, thank you for having me.
2: Let's talk about May 1st, 1893. You've chosen that day, and as listeners scratch their heads, maybe try to figure it out, we'll note this is a public event featuring the Ferris wheel, especially invented for this day. We're talking about the World's Fair in Chicago. Why is this day on your list of important days in history?
3: You know, Chicago 1893 is so fascinating. All these things got innovated there. Most famously, Nikola Tesla and George Westinghouse were able to show the public their alternating current, what we call AC system, which was going to be the new system of electricity, where Thomas Edison was promoting direct current, DC, and the fair, you know, made Tesla and Westinghouse sort of winners. And it was also the first all-electric fair ever. You know, you had hundreds of thousands of lamps that were lit up the whole city. It became known as the White City. And then the architecture that was built there, the most in the Beaux Arts style of design. And then the people came. It brought the Midwest into America. It proved that Chicago was the other great city besides New York. I mean, the fair set records for outdoor events. And, you know, things like you mentioned, the Ferris wheel, I mean, that's invented by George Washington Ferris. Mm-hmm. And he was an engineer, and there was a competition for what could be the Eiffel Tower. And he came up with that giant spinning wheel. The Ferris wheel really becomes the amusement invention that symbolizes the United States. And then you can have things such as Cracker Jack or, you know, Aunt Jemima's pancake mix and you know, foodstuffs.
2: Right, all introduced, right? The exhibits.
3: All introduced there. The brownie was invented there
2: in
3: Chicago.
2: Right? Well, thank goodness for that event then. I have a greater appreciation, yeah.
3: But it's really a story of the engineering. You know, I once interviewed Neil Armstrong of NASA, who was a Purdue engineer. Uh-huh. And he told me the problem with American historians is we don't write enough about engineering in history, how engineering has forever changed America. And if you want to look at all of the things that took place there in Chicago in the engineering front, but also great art being shown there. And, you know, people like George Washington Carver with these beautiful botany plants and John Singer Sargent, great portrait painter showing his wares. And the Pledge of Allegiance that we know was first performed at the exposition by a school group there. Frederick Jackson Turner, a historian, lectured about what he called his frontier thesis. which is that the story of America's westward expansion. And when we hit the Pacific Ocean, we started becoming imperial, looking to take Hawaii and the Philippines and, you know, Guam and the Caribbean, Puerto Rico and Cuba, and that later it would be, you know, even some people would say space was the new frontier, the idea that Americans have to keep moving, that that's our central trait. And that was intellectually discussed there in Chicago.
2: Yeah. And just briefly coming back to technology that you're talking about, you mentioned the electrification of the country. We're about to enter the automobile age. You know, it's not too long, 1893, after oil is discovered in western Pennsylvania in the United States. And are you saying there is, to some degree, kind of technology, ideas, optimism in America at the time?
3: Absolutely. And it was all about electricity. And in Chicago, the white city there just lit up the electricity that people's jaws would drop. And we might think of the Ferris wheel as just an amusement, but for a lot of farmers coming in, they never were able to have an aerial view in their lives before. And now they're looking at the beauty of Lake Michigan and looking at Chicago. And remember, the whole city of Chicago had burned in 1871.
2: Yeah.
3: Almost every building. They rebuilt bigger and better than before. It was a turning point, the pivot from the candlelit 19th century to the electrification of America in the 20th century and all that it brought. So it's important we don't forget Chicago 1893.
2: Douglas Brinkley, Professor of History at Rice University. Professor, thanks so much.
3: Thank you.
2: Tomorrow, we leap to a 20th century day that helped set the civil rights movement in motion. Go to hereandnow.org to check out each of our American history chats with Douglas Brinkley. Here and Now is a production of NPR and WBUR. I'm Scott Tong in Washington, D.C.
4: And I'm Indira Lakshmanan in Boston. This is Here and Now.

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2: The founding of the United States is often reduced to a simple narrative, the fight for freedom from the British crown. But North America was colonized by many competing powers, which explains in part our regional political differences today. That's next time on The World.
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1: Clear and sunny skies today and through the 4th of July holiday weekend. We'll see a high of 102 today, rising to about 104 tomorrow. Still below normal for this time of year. It is 90 degrees and sunny in Phoenix at 11 o'clock.
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6: From NPR and WBUR Boston, I'm Indira Lakshmanan.
7: And I'm Scott Tong. This is Here and Now. Coming up, another win for a Democratic Socialist in Colorado's primary, Milad Kiros, unseats a 15-term incumbent.
6: Also, the winner of this year's Pulitzer Prize for commentary, M. Gessen, has been documenting the rise of authoritarianism, first in Putin's Russia, now here in the U.S.
8: We're incredibly adaptable, but ultimately, we end up living in really horrible societies for a lot of our history.
7: And a historic candle stand at the Smithsonian. George Washington used it when he penned his farewell address.
9: It's the physical object that helps us remember George Washington's commitment to his new country as he was leaving the presidency.
7: Coming up here now.
6: First, the news.
10: Live from NPR News, I'm Lakshmi Singh. President Trump is defending his $1.1 billion in crypto earnings last year. NPR's Frank Ordonez has more on the Republican leader's latest financial disclosures.
11: The president said he's not the only one to make a lot of money during his time in office, arguing that he made money because the stock market is up.
12: You know why I'm profiting? Because the stock market's going up. Everybody's profiting. If you have a 401k, how's your 401k done? It's about up 85%. Thank you, President Trump.
11: The earnings in cryptocurrency include more than $500 million related to World Liberty Financial, the crypto business founded in part by Trump and his sons. The 927-page financial forms also show large profits from properties bearing his name. He took in more than $50 million from both his golf courses in Scotland and near Washington, D.C. Franco Ordonez, NPR News.
10: Now, while a U.S. delegation visits Qatar to try to negotiate an end to its war with Iran, President Trump departed Washington, D.C. for North Dakota today on the new Air Force One gifted by Qatar.
12: This was a gift from a country that's treated us very well.
10: Critics raise conflict of interest concerns over Qatar's donation. The trilateral trade deal between the United States, Canada, and Mexico has just hit its sixth birthday, a deadline as the deal is written. The Trump administration elected not to extend the deal for 16 years, but there's still a decade to renegotiate. NPR's Camila Domonoske reports.
13: The USMCA, as the deal is now known, was the replacement for NAFTA. It allows tariff-free treatment for qualifying goods made in North America. That's crucial for automakers because auto parts can cross borders multiple times in the production arbitration process. Every major automotive trade group has expressed support for preserving the trilateral nature of the agreement, calling that framework essential for the U.S. auto industry. The United Auto Workers Union, meanwhile, has called for major changes, including a continent-wide wage floor, and without those changes, supports withdrawing from the deal. Camila Domonoske, NPR News.
10: Former CIA Director John Brennan is suing to force the Trump administration to preserve all records of its investigations into him. In a lawsuit today, Brennan, one of Trump's most vocal critics, alleges he's being unfairly targeted. His attorneys are fighting to preserve records in the event he needs to mount a defense against any future indictment. America's 250th birthday could turn out to be the hottest Independence Day on record for much of the United States. The National Weather Service has issued extreme heat advisories affecting more than 120 million people. It says heat indices will likely exceed 100 degrees and set records in parts of the central and eastern U.S. in the coming days. It's NPR.
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1: Good morning from KJZZ News in Phoenix. I'm Bruce Drummond. A pocket fire located in the Oak Creek area north of Sedona has now burned more than 17,000 acres and is still 0% contained. Fire officials say they are making some progress on the blaze and they've been able to stop its northward progression. Here's U.S. Forest Service spokesman Dick Fleischman.
15: We're just being real conservative about calling stuff contained right now. We have quite a bit of line that's in that state, but still being very conservative just because this is such a dynamic fire.
1: Nearly 1,000 personnel are battling the blaze. State Route 89A remains closed between Sedona and the I-17, except for residents. And following the deaths of three wildland firefighters, including one from Arizona near the Utah-Colorado border last weekend, a top federal fire official has strong words of warning ahead of Independence Day. Echoing the concerns of other local and state officials, U.S. Wildland Fire Service Chief Brian Fennessy expressed deep concern about fireworks.
16: Any human-caused fires, we have to minimize or completely eliminate those because we have enough trouble with the natural-caused fires.
1: The 4th of July is the busiest day of the year for wildfire starts. The Arizona Department of Transportation is beginning a widening project on State Route 79 north of Florence. The busy highway only has one travel lane in each direction, but the widening project will add an intermittent passing lane, which will alternate between northbound and southbound traffic. Garen Groff is with ADOT.
17: In addition to passing lanes, we'll include adding paved shoulders on this whole 8-mile section where we do have the passing lane.
1: Construction begins on July 6th and is expected to be completed next summer. Staying a little bit on the cool side for the next few days in the Phoenix area. 102 was our high yesterday. That's 5 below average for this time of year, and that's the forecast again on this Wednesday. Overnight lows in the mid-70s, and then we'll warm up a few degrees as we head toward the weekend. 104 for Thursday, 106 for both Friday and your 4th of July Saturday. It's 90 degrees at 11:06.
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7: And I'm Scott Tong in Washington, D.C. This is Here and Now. Colorado is the latest state where an anti-incumbent wave is taking out Democrats. A 15-term congresswoman has been defeated, and a sitting U.S. senator has lost his gubernatorial primary. Let's discuss now with Kyle Clark. He covers politics for 9 News in Denver. Hi, Kyle.
19: Hi, Scott. How are you?
7: I'm well. Let's talk about Democratic Socialist Mehlat Kiros, 29-year-old lawyer. She won the Democratic primary, taking out longtime incumbent Diana DeGette. Tell us about Kiros.
19: So Kiros is a former attorney who lost her job at a corporate law firm for writing an essay that was highly critical of Israel. She came home, enrolled in a PhD program, started working as a barista, got linked up with the local chapter of Democratic Socialists of America, and decided she's going to run for Congress.
7: And what did she kind of talk a lot about in her campaign? I mean, did she mention this letter, you know, where she questioned the government of Israel's actions and its legitimacy?
19: She did. She did. She made Diana DeGette's support for Israel a key focus of the campaign. Kiros said that Israel's actions in Gaza amount to genocide. She called for an arms embargo that even included defensive weapons to protect Israeli civilians. And she went farther than that. Specifically, I asked her whether the firebombing of elderly Jews in Boulder, Colorado recently was an act of anti-Semitism or anti-Zionism. And there was a large community reaction when she told me that she wasn't sure which it was, that she didn't know what was in the heart of the attacker.
20: Well, Kiros is the latest member of the Democratic Socialist Party to win in this country. Two other party members in New York State won congressional primaries last month, and they were supported, of course, by the Democratic Socialist Mayor of New York City, Zohran Mamdani. Is there a sense of momentum for the party, at least in Colorado?
19: I think so. And I think for folks around the country who are getting their first look and listen at Milad Kiros, they're going to see that, like Zohran Mamdani, she is a tremendous communicator. I wouldn't say that she picks her battles in the same way that New York City's mayor does. Mm. She is a bit more doctrinaire and more dogmatic and is willing to engage on any plank of the Democratic Socialist ideology. But she is a tremendously fluent communicator, and she does so in a way that does not often seem adversarial or contentious, right? She engages with an openness and with an invitation to say, I think a lot of people share my view. Let me explain it to you.
20: Right. Kyle, let's talk about another congressional primary in Colorado in a rare swing district in America. 31-year-old progressive Democrat Manny Rutenel won his primary, and he's going to face incumbent Republican Congressman Gabe Evans in the general. How is that shaping up for November?
19: Well, it's likely to be more competitive than it would have been if Democrats had selected a centrist named Shannon Byrd. Instead, they have picked Manny Rutenel, who, as you mentioned, is a progressive. He will not say that he is, and he's abandoning a number of his progressive principles over the years, including his commitment to veganism. He used to be a vegan activist, but now he talks about how much he loves the meat products produced by the farmers and ranchers of Colorado's 8th congressional district. He's also flip-flopped on fracking and on universal health care. So one of the mysteries for voters out here is, which positions will Manny Rutenel still hold when we get to the general election against Republican Gabe Evans?
20: Wow. Well, they say tack to the center in the general. That's a version of it, I guess. Let's talk about Democratic U.S. Senator Michael Bennett. He also lost in the party's gubernatorial primary. What happened there?
19: I think what happened there is he was the victim of strong anti-Washington sentiment in the Democratic electorate. I think that Attorney General Phil Weiser, who defeated him by 12 points, said that Michael Bennett was better suited to just remain in the Senate. And he said he needs to do better. He needs to oppose Donald Trump a bit more, but keep him there. Phil Weiser said Weiser for governor, Bennett for Senate. And I think that Michael Bennett is now stuck in a job that, frankly, he hates. He's pretty open about the fact that he doesn't think that the Senate is productive, and he thought he could get a lot more done as governor. And voters instead told him, don't quit your day job. And they sent him right back.
20: Yeah. Kyle, the Republican primary for governor still too close to call. State Senator Barb Kirkmeyer is still in, as well as first-time candidate Victor Marks. You pressed Victor Marks in a recent primary debate about his truthfulness. Tell me about that.
19: Victor Marks claims to have led this extraordinary life as a high-risk missionary who goes into difficult situations around the world to rescue women and children from captivity and abuse. But a lot of his claims have really crumbled under scrutiny, and his Republican opponents say he's a con man and a grifter, that he's built this $7.5 million a year ministry that benefits him and his family, but might not actually do what he says it's done. He brags about the necessity to kill people in these high-risk situations, when I directly pressed him, how many people have you killed? He wouldn't tell me and instead said, does it matter?
20: My goodness. Okay. You're going to be busy. Kyle Clark covers politics in Colorado for 9 News in Denver. Kyle, thanks so much.
19: Always, Scott.
21: 2 in 3 Americans live in states that for the next few days are under a massive heat dome spanning the Great Plains to the Northeast. Air temperatures are forecast to hit and exceed 100 degrees, with extreme heat warnings in effect across dozens of states, from Kentucky and New York to Illinois, Pennsylvania, and Massachusetts. The dangerous, potentially record-breaking heat is expected to last till the upcoming 4th of July weekend. With us now is Catherine Hayhoe. She's chief scientist at the Nature Conservancy and distinguished professor at Texas Tech University. Welcome, Catherine.
0: Thank you for having me.
21: So let's start with some context. How does this week's heat wave and similar ones in recent years compare with those 10 and 20 years ago?
0: We have always had heat waves in the summer. That's a normal part of our weather. But as climate changes, as the planet warms decade by decade by decade, our heat waves are getting longer and stronger, more intense and more dangerous. So the heat waves that we were used to when we were kids, that's not what we're experiencing now in the places where we live. And that's putting us all at risk.
21: Well, you talk about the heat when we were kids. The U.S. today experiences twice as many annual heat waves on average as we did back in the 80s when I was a kid. Why is it so much worse now?
0: Well, what we're seeing is natural weather patterns of hot and cold, wet and dry, superimposed over a long-term warming trend. And the reason the planet is warming is 100% up to us. By digging up and burning coal and gas and oil, and by cutting down and burning trees, we are producing heat-trapping gases that are building up in the atmosphere, wrapping an extra blanket around the planet. And just like you would, if someone snuck into your room when you already had a low-grade fever, that would be our heat wave, and they put a pile of extra blankets on you when you already were experiencing a fever, you'd be that much worse. And that's exactly what we are doing. Just look at last week in Europe, and then look at what's coming for us this week.
21: Right, and heat and humidity during the heat wave here that's covering the central and eastern United States is going to be off the charts. Remind us what the difference between the actual temperature and the heat index is.
0: So we look at the thermometer and that tells us the temperature outside, but our body feels temperature depending on how humid it is and even how windy it is, because that determines how our body can cool off. So when you look at what the temperature is going to be at, like, you need to look at the humidex, and you need to remember that heat affects us all, but it doesn't affect us equally. Children, senior citizens, women who are pregnant, people who have chronic illnesses, they're much more at risk from heat.
21: Hmm. So given what you just explained to us about the heat index, just how high could the temperatures feel in the coming days in two-thirds of the country?
0: Well, for example, New York, which you would not exactly think of as heat central, the National Weather Service is warning that heat index values could reach as high as 115 degrees Fahrenheit, which we have to understand, you know, if you live in, you know, the Death Valley area, that might be something that you are not only accustomed to, but you know how to deal with. But when we have people who don't understand how risky it is, how dangerous it is to spend time outside during those extreme heat events, that's when we see the enormous devastating impacts. Do not take heat lightly. It is very, very serious and it can kill.
21: And some 1,300 have died in Europe since June 20th, according to the World Health Organization. A lot of those people were children who were jumping into the water trying to cool off and who tragically drowned. All right, tell us, Catherine, you're a climate scientist. Barring any dramatic course correction in our fossil fuel consumption or intervention to actually radically change the advance of greenhouse gases and global warming, are these heat waves just going to keep increasing in frequency and duration year after year?
0: The changes that we're seeing in heat waves are directly correlated to our emissions of heat-trapping gases. But here's the good news. We are already seeing a course correction. In the US this year, solar has produced more electricity than coal for the first time ever in the US. Now you might say, what about China? China installs more solar in a single year than the US has in its entire history. So the world is changing. The question is just how fast is it going to change? I live in Texas where we already get almost 40% of our energy from the wind and the sun that won't run out on us and don't produce heat-trapping pollution. But the faster we make this change, the safer we'll be, because climate change is not just some environmental issue that doesn't affect our lives. It is literally a health issue. It's an economic issue. It's a human issue. If you're a human being living on this planet, you have every reason to be concerned about the impacts and to advocate for and support the solutions that will give us a safer and healthier and better world.
21: Catherine Hayhoe is Chief Scientist of the Nature Conservancy and Distinguished Professor at Texas Tech University. Thanks so much for joining us.
0: Thank you for having me.
21: And make sure you stay cool when you watch Team USA play in the World Cup tonight. We have a preview up next. This is Here and Now.

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0: And a reminder, in traffic, the northbound lanes of the State Route 87 are closed about 19 miles north of Fountain Hills. ADOT says that's due to a brush fire at milepost 209. The southbound lanes are open, but we don't know when the northbound lanes will reopen.
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0: 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Sunny skies, a high of 102 degrees today in Phoenix. It's 91 degrees right now at 11:20.
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5: It's Here and Now. It is game day for the American men at the World Cup. Team USA coach Mauricio Pochettino and his squad take on Bosnia and Herzegovina tonight, Santa Clara, California. Win, and they advance to the round of 16. Lose, and the tournament's over. Let's preview now with soccer commentator Sean Wheelock. Hey, Sean, welcome to the show.
6: Hey, Scott. Great to be back with you.
5: So Team USA coach Pochettino famously has said, "Why not us?" And yesterday he told the media the team has to view tonight's match as the final of the World Cup. What kind of pressure is this talented U.S. squad facing here?
6: Well, there's definitely pressure, and there's pressure of expectation, too, with the U.S. being one of the three host nations, along with Canada and Mexico, for this World Cup.
5: Yeah.
6: It's funny that I think to World Cup 1994, hosted, of course, in the United States,
5: sure,
6: and the vast majority of Americans could not name a single American player. If you said, name a soccer player, they might say Pele, or they might give you a blank look. And most Americans had never seen a match going into USA 94. But since then, the U.S. has established themselves certainly as a regional power. They are definitely a player. I don't realistically think they are going to win this World Cup. I think realistically, if they overachieve, they could reach the semifinals. And yet, if they lose to this very good Bosnia and Herzegovina side in the round of 32, this World Cup will be seen as a dismal failure. It's so odd in the World Cup that one or two matches really either make the manager a genius or they make him a villain.
5: Yeah, well, and we have seen titans like Germany already out, right, in this.
6: As well as the Netherlands, Scott.
5: And the Netherlands, yeah. Let's talk about American striker Flo Balogun. He's getting a lot of attention, scored a beautiful goal in the opener against Paraguay. He could have chosen to play for England over the U.S. What is his backstory?
6: As well as Nigeria. So, Florian Balogun, this is an interesting story. His parents, both Nigerians who were living in London, they take a trip to the United States when Flo Balogun's mother is 7 months pregnant. She goes to board to fly back to London. She's denied boarding because of her pregnancy. She stays in the U.S., and Florian Balogun is born in Brooklyn. They return to London. He's raised in London, and as he emerges, is a very good player. So he played youth matches for England. Nigeria definitely wanted him, and the U.S. got him. In world soccer, as well as through marriage, and Roy Wegerle, the South African, famously did that at USA 94, you can go back to your grandparents to choose a nation. And Florian Balogun, that is certainly a victory for the United States, that he elected to go with the U.S. rather than England or with Nigeria. And he has been one of the breakout stars, two goals for the U.S. in this World Cup.
5: Yeah.
6: He plays for a very good side, AS Monaco, in the French First Division. 19 goals last season. Even a lot of American soccer fans, because we don't see French soccer that often on TV in this country, did not know who he was, or at least knew him that well. But he is certainly emerging as one of the elite U.S. players.
5: Yeah, well, for Bosnia, they will feature Wisconsin-born Esmir Bajraktarević, and he chose Bosnia over the U.S., and he has his own family. His parents escaped the Muslim genocide in Srebrenica in Bosnia in the mid-90s. What more can you tell us about him?
6: And this is almost the reverse story. And you nailed his pronunciation, by the way. Well done.
5: I'm only saying it once. Yeah.
6: Born in Appleton, Wisconsin, his parents were war refugees settling in the United States. And he actually did play one match for the United States. And FIFA, the world governing body of soccer, has certainly liberalized their standards, where now you can almost get a trial run with the nation. You can play as a youth international. So this is a rare situation where you have a player who has played for one national side now playing for another national side in Bosnia-Herzegovina against that national side. He played for New England Revolution. He's now with a very big club in the Dutch Eredivisie in the Netherlands. That's the first division. PSV Eindhoven, just 21 years old. So you have essentially a Londoner playing for the U.S., and you have a Wisconsin player playing for Bosnia and Herzegovina. Thus is the international nature, Scott, of this World Cup. Bosnia and Herzegovina, they're a very talented side. The U.S. are definitely the favorite, even more so since this is on home soil, being played in Santa Clara, California. This is by no means an easy match for the U.S.
5: Yeah. And Sean, we may see more of these, you know, on Monday night. You mentioned the Netherlands and Germany. They both went home after penalty kick shootouts. A lot of people, a lot of commentators find penalties an awful way to settle a game that, as they put it, it's not really soccer. Your thoughts on this debate?
6: I think that this occurs every 4 years. And as you and I talked about 2 years or 2 weeks ago, most people's entry point into the World Cup or to the soccer is the World Cup. Mine was at USA 94 and to a lesser extent, Italia 90. And I was perplexed, like, what are they doing? I've heard one non-soccer commentator say it's like in the NBA Finals settling it with a free throw contest or in the World Series with a home run derby.
5: No kidding.
6: There's probably a better way, just no one in the history of football, of soccer, has figured it out. Some people say, well, I'll just let them play till they score a goal. But you're not a football fan if you say that, because these matches could go on 8-9 hours, and that would be detrimental to the winning side. It feels artificial, and yet at the same time, Scott, I think it's the most exciting moment in soccer to have penalty kicks determine the winner in the World Cup. It's not perfect. In fact, it's imperfect, but it's still brilliant and beautiful.
5: Yeah. And you know, it's so tense. I can't even watch it sometimes, these shootouts. Soccer commentator Sean Wheelock. Sean, enjoy. Thanks so much.
6: Thank you so much.
7: You could say KCUR reporter Noah Taborda has been waiting his whole life for this World Cup. He waited hours online to buy tickets and spent thousands of dollars to travel with his father and brother to cheer on the team from Colombia, where his dad was born. As Noah explains, it was about more than national pride. It's the culmination of a dream that spans generations.
8: Standing in the hallowed arena that is Mexico City's the Azteca, surrounded by what must be near 75,000 Colombian fans decked out in yellow, blue, and red, arms wrapped around my family's shoulders, I started to tear up. Just a day earlier, I was in Kansas City. Now I was living out a lifelong dream alongside my brother and dad. And as the final whistle blew, my dad collapsed into his seat, overcome with emotion. My brother and I leaned on him, exhausted, enthralled, and moved by this sheer moment. Colombia would advance to the knockout stages. It wasn't an easy process, neither the run-up to this moment nor the voyage itself. Hours of sleep sacrificed, months' worth of planning, the occasional argument between family members. At times, the odds of us making it to a game felt slim. Why do all that for a game that will last all of 2 hours? What about it evokes such intense emotions? For us, it goes back to Bogotá, Colombia. My dad, Freddy Taborda, was born in the Colombian capital, and growing up, he loved soccer, or football as it's called around the world.
9: Football was the chance to be like when you're reading a book in another world. It completely allowed to forget anything and everything, and I could be in the here and now.
8: Fast forward to 1994. My dad was living in the U.S., and the nation was set to host its first World Cup. Colombia was in the middle of a widespread cartel conflict. But the national team was dubbed a tournament favorite by the Brazilian superstar Pelé, considered by many to be the best to ever play, and my dad's idol.
9: So we were putting all our hopes there. We didn't know how the dark side of the drugs and the mafia were going to ultimately influence the team.
8: An infamous own goal by Andres Escobar in the group stage match against the U.S. doomed Colombia, with my dad and mom in attendance. Escobar would later be killed after returning to Colombia by two cartel associates, who many believed were angry at the outcome. Hardened by the traumatic tournament, watching the national team play became a near unbearable experience for my dad. 2 years after the 1994 World Cup, I was born. My brother Alex followed in 2013.
10: I'd love to see how they act about the game. What's their true passion?
8: For the two of us growing up in the U.S., soccer means something entirely different. Even though I played the game, for me it's always been a visual and cultural marvel. For my almost 13-year-old brother, it's a fusion. He's played the game from an early age, and it's his dream to play professionally.
10: Watching soccer in general, or maybe just kicking a ball around, makes me feel free. It makes me feel like I'm fully intrigued by the ball, like I'm fully there.
8: Once we knew where Colombia would play its World Cup games this year, we knew we had to go. It took some time to secure tickets, and we paid more than $800 apiece, a steep jump from my dad's $58 tickets in 1994. That doesn't even include travel and lodging costs. But for all this time and money, we get to be part of an extraordinary moment with thousands of Colombians and stand in for millions of others who couldn't make it. And it's not just the living fans. As my dad sat in the stands following Colombia's 3-1 victory over Uzbekistan, I thought back to something he told me weeks before.
9: I almost feel that my father, your grandparents, he'll be sitting with us because he plays soccer.
8: I know, as we gathered around him, exhausted but overjoyed, my grandpa really was there.
9: It feels like it's a gift from life about different generations coming together to watch the Colombia game.
8: 60 years of family history, a Colombia fan's shattered faith in the team revived, a sports superfan's dream come true, a kid's professional aspirations elevated and inspired by those on the pitch. It was never just a game. For Here and Now, I'm Noah Taborda.
7: Thanks, Noah, for sharing your story with us. 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
11: Live from NPR News in Boston, I'm Steve Brown. As the nation celebrates its 250th birthday this weekend, the legislative branch has momentarily called it quits. House leadership abruptly canceled votes yesterday and sent lawmakers home early. Speaker Mike Johnson's majority was once again ground to a standstill by rebellious Republicans refusing their own party's agenda. In this case, it's a standoff blocking the annual defense bill. Trump loyalists are pushing to include the president's own priority, a strict voter ID bill dubbed Save America Act. Turkey is implementing extensive security measures for next week's NATO summit in Ankara, deploying thousands of police and banning public gatherings. The summit will focus on defense spending and the U.S.'s role in the alliance. Turkey has often acted independently within NATO, but is now leaning closer to the West. Two people climbed to the top of the Empire State Building's antenna and unfurled a banner about the power of love, then apparently stopped for a proposal and a kiss before climbing back down. They have since been arrested. News helicopter video showed the pair balancing on a ledge at the top of the antenna at midday today. It's unclear how they gained access to the antenna, which rises well above public areas of the 102-story building. 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
0: A reminder, in traffic, northbound State Route 87 closed due to a brush fire near Fountain Hills.
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5: It's Here and Now. Black bear encounters are on the rise in Tennessee. Instead of trying to control the bear population, wildlife managers there are promoting peaceful coexistence. From WPLN in the Appalachian Mid-South Newsroom, Caroline Eggers reports.
14: Along a steep, forested hillside in Gatlinburg, Tennessee wildlife biologist Janelle Musser is looking for black bears. Before long, a woman in the distance calls out excitedly.
15: So just be cautious.
14: It's a female bear, maybe about 200 pounds. And she has two cubs with her.
16: Look at them.
14: The mama bear eats grass while the cubs practice climbing up trees. Musser says this is how people should experience bears, at a safe distance.
15: Something so amazing as this is to see bears, to see a female with cubs and them doing what they're supposed to be doing.
14: As opposed to seeing them go through trash, open up car doors, or worse. State officials say there are about 6,000 bears in Tennessee today. Populations have been trending up in recent decades, even as the state allows hunters to kill a few hundred bears each year. But the animals used to live all over forested areas of the U.S. In the South, they mostly retreated to the Appalachian Mountains after centuries of intense hunting and logging. Matt Drury of the Appalachian Trail Conservancy says their limited habitat is still under threat.
17: And in the face of climate change, especially forest types that are at higher elevations, they can't migrate any higher in the mountain if they're already on the top.
14: Take extreme weather. 2 years ago, a tropical storm dumped record rainfall and wrecked hundreds of thousands of acres of Appalachian forest. A lack of water is also an issue. In mid-May, the Great Smoky Mountains National Park was in severe drought. Former longtime park ranger Greg Grieco says that worsens springtime food scarcity.
18: This time of year, bears' diets are pretty much limited to salad and grubs.
14: That can push bears to search for food around people. Already, the city of Gatlinburg bought bear-proof dumpsters and required them at homes and rentals. All over town, signs teach people how to keep trash out of cars and outdoor spaces. But sometimes, that's not enough. Musser, the wildlife agent, pulls into a driveway of a rental cabin. Two people are on the porch near a cage with an adolescent bear inside.
19: Hello.
20: Have you guys seen any other ones milling about the trap?
14: The renter, Mason Eade, says it's just a lone bear. He's visiting from Ohio with Shanna Bicknell. After getting groceries one day, bears got into their car within minutes. Then, on
21: our second day here, we had four bears get into the cabin. They popped the lock on the sliding door.
14: They weren't there, but a neighbor saw them and shooed them away. Bicknell says she's been to Gatlinburg many times and had never seen bears.
22: Before this trip, they almost kind of like felt like a myth.
14: While perhaps surreal, the situation is uncomfortable, especially for the little bear, who wasn't the target, so Musser releases it back into the wild. But the other bears may face euthanization if they're caught. Musser says that happens when a bear opens a door into a home, potentially becoming a public safety risk.
19: Because that bear...
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1: The most support of not just any budget I've had under my belt, but that we've seen in a long time.
2: Within that budget, Hobbs says she is proud of a three-year moratorium on tax incentives for data centers and a $1.4 billion tax cut package, which was modeled after federal cuts signed by President Trump last year. Republican lawmakers have criticized Hobbs for claiming credit for the tax cut package, pointing out she vetoed similar proposals three times this year before eventually signing the deal. Hobbs deflected that criticism, saying that was all a part of the negotiation process between the legislature and the governor's office. Wayne Chutsky, KJZZ News, Phoenix.
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3: We have clear skies and 93 degrees in Phoenix at 1140.
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7: And I'm Indira Lakshmanan in Boston. This is Here and Now. What does it feel like when you stop recognizing your own country? For M. Gessen, the feeling is a hauntingly familiar one. In a series of columns for The New York Times that won the 2026 Pulitzer Prize for Commentary, Gessen wrote about the rise of authoritarianism in America. Drawing on years of reporting from Putin's Russia, Gessen warns that we've entered a phase where the unthinkable becomes routine and the initial shock of a government rolling back citizens' rights begins to fade into quiet, resigned conformity. At the recent WBUR festival, I spoke to M. Gessen about the feeling of losing one's country. You emigrated to the U.S. about 45 years ago when you were a teenager. This year, you won the Pulitzer. Congratulations.
8: Thank you. Amazing.
7: For your writing on authoritarianism, terrorism, and attacks on human rights. We've selected an excerpt from one of those columns, and I'd love for you to read it.
8: Thank you. So yeah, this is a short excerpt from a column that was written in February
7: 25.
8: Yeah, so less than a month into this administration. It's called "The Barrage of Trump's Awful Ideas is Doing Exactly What It's Supposed to." The United States can own, ethnically cleanse, and redevelop Gaza as a luxury resort. The U.S. will buy Greenland and take possession of the Panama Canal. The government will become more efficient by cutting the Department of Education, USAID, medical and science research, and many, many jobs. Immigrants and transgender people are an existential threat to Americans. The president can and should rule by decree. These are all ideas in the sense that they're opinions, beliefs, or expressions of a possible course of action. And the reason I say this is that there was this trope, and I think still exists, that Trump has no ideas. And I'm saying, no, he has ideas, just really bad ideas. Some of these ideas would have seemed unthinkable just weeks ago. But now that they have been thought and uttered by the man in possession of the world's biggest megaphone, all of us are forced to engage with them. Flooding the ether with bad ideas isn't Trump's unique know-how. It's standard autocratic fare. Hannah Arendt used the word preposterous to describe the ideas that underpin 20th century totalitarian regimes. Bad ideas do a lot of the work of building autocracy. By forcing us to engage with them, they make our conversations, our media, and our society dumber. By conjuring the unimaginable, radical changes in the geography of human relationships, the government, and the world itself as we have known it, they plunge us into an anxious state in which thinking is difficult. That kind of anxiety is key to totalitarian control.

0: So you know what you're talking about. You grew up partly in the Soviet Union, and then you came here. Later, you went back to Russia as a journalist. And so you watched the rise of Putin and wrote about the rise of authoritarianism in Russia. Tell us what parallels you see between what the Trump administration is doing now and the sort of boiling frog experience you had in Russia, where this was slowly, slowly, and then not so slowly happening when you lived there.
1: So there isn't a terribly complicated autocratic playbook. It's really pretty simple, and you can track it the world over. But I'm not a huge fan of the boiled frog metaphor, partly because the whole boiled frog idea has been debunked. Frogs
0: I didn't know that. Meaning
1: frogs
0: the frog does
1: apparently
0: know.
1: have the presence of mind to jump out of water that is getting
0: Thank you for
1: hotter.
0: that fact check. You heard it here, folks. No more of that analogy.
1: People, on the other hand, do adjust. And I think that that's part of sort of our beautiful human nature. We're incredibly adaptable. But ultimately, we end up living in really horrible societies for a lot of our history, including in the present-day world, where autocrats sort of have systematically dismantled functioning democracies. So I think among the most important things that Trump has done and is doing, it's probably there are two things, right? It's the attack on institutions such as media, law firms, and institutions of government, which goes hand in hand with state capture.
0: Define for us state capture.
1: To give you an example, right, I'm paying very close attention to the so-called fraud task force, which seems to have been created for the purpose of taking away Medicaid funding from, particularly from Democratic states. It goes hand in hand with the attacks on immigrants.
0: And trying to equate immigrants with fraud, trying to equate recipients of Medicaid or welfare programs as fraudsters.
1: That's exactly right.
0: Well, you have Russian and US citizenship. You had been living in Russia. You had to flee 12 years ago because you felt that as a member of the LGBT community that you needed to go to protect your family. Tell us why that was necessary and the parallels that you see now.
1: So the messaging of autocrats is usually, I'm going to take you back to the imaginary past. When you felt comfortable, the sort of the signal way is by targeting LGBT people, in this country particularly trans people, in Russia at the time, gays and lesbians, but basically it's because I was very prominent and a prominent critic of Putin, I was actually personally targeted by this anti-LGBT campaign. So we had to leave in 2013.
0: I want to bring in some audience questions. Basically, they're wanting to know, you have an incredible eye for really picking out what are the problems in our society, what are the risks and the dangers from rising authoritarianism. So, what are your actual concrete suggestions to us of what can we do, calls to action?
1: Well, the answer is very simple. Do something. We still have a really, really vibrant civil society sector. We can still protest, even though protesters are being prosecuted, some of them as aiding terrorism. We still have avenues for legal advocacy, and we still have institutions of government that function. And so, first of all, do not give when you don't have to give in any of those, if you're inside any of those institutions. But more specifically, I would say do something that makes you a little bit scared. Do something that's more than you thought you would be able to do. Right? And for some people, that's something really small. And for other people, it's protesting. I met somebody a couple of weeks ago when I was reporting on trainings all over the country, training people in civil disobedience, training people in resisting ICE. So I was talking to somebody who said, I've been training people to be marshals at protests. And she said, I've been protesting since Vietnam, but this is the first time I'm a marshal. And so this is just such a perfect example of somebody who's doing more than they thought they could in the space in which they've existed all along.
0: So with the few moments we have left, is there any last message or, you know, what sort of last piece of hope can you leave us with?
1: We don't know how any of this is going to play out. We don't know. History is unpredictable. That's what makes it exciting. And also, we're not better people or smarter people than the people who came before us, but we do have the benefit of their experience. And so even people like me, and there are many journalists who have come to this country and who are reporting on things that are familiar to them, you know, that's a benefit too. Like, we can learn to recognize things, and we can learn to act sooner. And hope also, this is one last thing I want to say, I love the social psychologist Eric Fromm's work. He was also an exile from Nazi Germany. And he has this idea that hope is something that is created in the process of doing. And the phrase that he uses is, hope is the certainty of the reality of the possibility. So first you create the possibility, you see that it's real, it gives you hope, and that hope fuels further action.
0: That was New York Times opinion columnist M. Gessen, who won this year's Pulitzer Prize for commentary, speaking with me at the recent WBUR Festival. This is Here and Now.
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3: The American Revolution is often reduced to a simple narrative. British settlers arrive, they reject crown rule, and the United States is born. But North America was colonized by many competing powers who all had their own ideas about governance and liberty. Those differences continue to leave their mark on the U.S. today. Hear that conversation next time on The World.
2: And The World coming up at 2 o'clock, right here on KJZZ. Still have a brush fire situation that's got the northbound lanes of the State Route 87 northeast of the valley. Those lanes closed near Fountain Hills at milepost 209. You will see delays in that area. ADOT suggesting you find another route. We don't yet know when those northbound lanes of the State Route 87 at Fountain Hills will reopen. 93 degrees in Phoenix at 11:52.
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5: It's Here and Now, jogging your memory about George Washington. You will recall he could have stayed in office for a third term, many thought he would, and yet he wrote that he would, quote, decline being considered. Washington wrote those words by candlelight in 1796 beside a simple brass candlestand that is now part of the Smithsonian's collection. Today we're looking at how that ordinary object illuminates, get it, illuminates, a historical moment. It is the last of our 25 objects we've been sharing this year, telling the story of America in its 250th year. And joining us is Lisa Kathleen Grady, curator at the National Museum of American History. Lisa Kathleen, welcome to the program.
6: Thank you for having me.
5: So this brass candle stand, I saw a couple pictures of it. It holds two candles. Can you describe it a little bit?
6: It raises and lowers. It has two, as you said, two holders for candles, mm-hmm. and they can move in and out depending upon where you want to position them. And then the whole piece moves up and down with a brass reflector. Of course, this is the only light, so the brass reflector will help magnify the light of the candles as you sit and work.
5: Now, you know, a lot of us have been to museums everywhere carrying what seemed to be kind of basic candle holders, and yet this is important. Why preserve this as a defining object in American history, American presidential history?
6: You know, I like to say that museums are filled with the things you write with and write on, and in this case, write by. And it's a marvelous piece. When you think you, it helps us, it's the physical object that helps us remember the farewell address and George Washington's thoughts and commitment to his new country as he was leaving the presidency.
5: And just, I mean, I'm sure your team has done the fact check. We know, indeed, this is the one George Washington used.
6: According to his family, and that's another thing I think that is wonderful about it.
5: Yeah.
6: After the centennial in 1876, America becomes much more interested in history again. Oh. It happens around the time of these anniversaries. And so shortly after the centennial celebration, George Washington's descendants, well, Nellie, the family of his favorite granddaughter, Nellie Lewis, mm-hmm. who was married to his favorite nephew, contact the Smithsonian. Well, they contact the federal government, and they say that they're worried that as the family, as years go on, and pieces that they have belonging to George and Martha Washington are beginning to scatter in bequests amongst the family, and they're afraid that they'll scatter to the winds.
5: Oh, wow.
6: And they wonder, isn't it amazing? And so they wonder if the government would be interested in it. And Congress sends Ellis Spears, who's the chief commissioner of the patent office, to look at the collection and make an assessment. Spears goes and he looks at it and he comes back and says, yeah, we want it.
5: We want it. It goes to the patent office, where it is for several years, of course, now at the Smithsonian. This farewell address, George Washington, I gather, wrestled with it for years, got drafting help from James Madison and later Alexander Hamilton. I mean, I kind of tried to speed through it. He writes about keeping the Union together, avoiding an overgrown military, and the importance of checks in the exercise of political power. There's a lot of big ideas in this. What does that labored writing process, you think, reveals about George Washington?
6: I think it shows how concerned he was that the country stay together. It's such a new country in 1796 still. And he hadn't stepped down after his first term when he wanted to, because everyone was afraid that without him, without the indispensable man, the country wouldn't stay together. And so he stays another term. And he basically, the farewell address, in true father of his country fashion, George Washington is able to say, you're grown up, I think you're on the right path, you can do this, but here are my words of advice to you to keep on the course that you've set.
5: Well, one thing I love about this series of stories we're doing on Smithsonian objects is, as you describe, it looks at what seem to be ordinary objects that reveal big historical questions and answers. And when you look at this candle stand, what does it tell you about history, about leadership, about the country?
6: I look at a lot of these things, and I think about you think about him sitting with this, editing drafts, writing down his ideas, and you think about how seriously people took this, how committed George Washington and others are to the idea of this democracy that they fought for and they want to survive. And I think that's part of the reason the family saves it. It's not just a relic of Washington. It's a talisman almost of faith in the United States and its survival. And it's more than its survival, its ability to grow and thrive.
5: We've been talking to Lisa Kathleen Grady, curator at the National Museum of American History. Thank you, and enjoy the 4th upcoming.
6: Thank you. You too.
5: And this is the last story in our series, looking at 25 objects that tell the story of America in honor of its 250th year. Check out everything else we've covered on this at hereandnow.org. Here and Now is a production of NPR and WBUR. I'm Scott Tong in Washington, D.C.
0: And I'm Indira Lakshmanan in Boston. This is Here and Now.

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1: 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Sunny and clear today and for the rest of the week through the 4th of July holiday. We will see temperatures rising a little bit, but we're going to stay at or a little bit below normal for this time of year. A high today, 102. That's about 5 degrees cooler than average. We'll rise to about 106 by Friday and stay pretty close to that through the weekend ahead. 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Northbound lanes of State Route 87 northeast of the valley still closed due to a brush fire near Fountain Hills. We don't know when they will reopen. It's now 12 noon.
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5: From NPR and WBUR Boston, I'm Indira Lakshmanan.
6: And I'm Scott Tong. This is Here and Now. Coming up, analysis of the Supreme Court's term, yes to birthright citizenship, yes to new executive power.
7: This is a term that's been defined by the courts. Ideological divisions.
8: This term was a mixed bag of the good, the bad, and the ugly.
5: Also, before NASA sent Apollo astronauts to the moon, they trained at the bottom of a 50,000-year-old crater in northern Arizona. Now you can visit it too.
9: Full astronaut gear doing the same thing that we're doing and on a little bit rougher of a trail.
6: And a lucrative year for President Trump and his businesses. He made $2.2 billion in 2025, mostly from crypto ventures. We'll do the numbers coming up here and now.
5: The news is first.
10: Live from NPR News, I'm Lakshmi Singh. President Trump raked in more than $1 billion in crypto profits, according to his latest financial disclosures to the Office of Government Ethics. They include $500 million last year from his World Liberty Financial business. That includes governance tokens, and $600 million from sales of souvenir-type meme coins from another business. The tokens and the coins have plummeted in value since the sales. With the latest Supreme Court session now over, President Trump and his administration have a lot of wins and some high-profile losses. NPR's Tamara Keith reports Trump is celebrating an expansion of presidential power.
11: The Supreme Court upheld birthright citizenship and earlier in the term blocked the president's sweeping tariffs. But it also delivered wins for him and his party, allowing Trump to strictly limit even legal immigration and making it easier for red states to redraw congressional district lines in favor of Republicans. In a social media post assessing the court's term, Trump crowed that the decision clearing the way for Trump to fire commissioners at federal agencies, quote, gives tremendous additional power back to the presidency where it belongs. He adds the Republican Party was treated very fairly by the United States Supreme Court. Tamara Keith, NPR News, the White House.
10: Trump announces September in Dallas, Republicans will hold a first-ever party convention during a midterm election year. More from NPR's Elena Moore.
12: Trump says the convention will be an opportunity to, quote, celebrate our nation, our achievements, and our bright future. Party conventions usually happen during presidential election years, not during the midterms. But stakes are high for Republicans on Capitol Hill. They currently control both the House and the Senate by slim margins. And as many Americans report struggling with high prices, Democrats hope to flip some key seats. So even though Trump isn't on the ballot this fall, a party convention may be an opportunity for the leader of the GOP to rally his base before they head to the polls. Elena Moore, NPR News.
10: With no end to Russia's war with Ukraine in sight, a majority of Russians report feeling pessimistic about their country's economic future, according to a new poll. Here's NPR's Charles Maines.
13: The findings come from a Gallup public opinion survey done in April and May of this year. It found a solid majority of Russians, 60%, don't feel optimistic about the economy, compared to just over a quarter who thought life was getting better. That marks the highest decline in Russians' economic confidence in 20 years, says Gallup. The findings come as Russia's economy has shown signs of slowing down as the conflict in Ukraine grinds through its fifth year. Meanwhile, some argue Russian dissatisfaction is underrepresented in Gallup and other surveys. Critics of polling in Russia have long argued that laws criminalizing criticism of the government or the war skew the number of responses in favor of state policies.
10: That's Charles Maines reporting. It's NPR News.
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1: Good afternoon. From KJZZ News in Phoenix, I'm Bruce Drummond. In traffic, northeast of the valley, northbound State Route 87 remains closed near Fountain Hills. That is due to a brush fire at milepost 209. The Phoenix City Council today approved about $800,000 in legal settlements stemming from lawsuits involving the police and fire departments. KJZZ's Matthew Casey has more.
15: The settlement in the police case is for $220,000. Court records say in 2023, an officer driving what was believed to be an undercover vehicle ran a stop sign downtown, hit someone, and they were severely injured. The settlement in the fire department case is for $805,000. Court records say in 2024, a man died after being dropped by a crew trying to carry him to an ambulance using an office chair instead of a gurney. The city council approved both settlements without comment. Matthew Casey, KJZZ News, Phoenix.
1: The State Forestry Service has issued a Stage 2 fire restriction for a number of counties across the state. KJZZ's Lily Roseborough has more on that.
16: As the 4th of July approaches, the State Forestry Department is warning residents of wildfire risks. The Stage 2 fire restriction forbids campfires, target shooting, and fireworks from being used. Tiffany Davila is with the Forestry Department and says the existing fires are putting a strain on the state's resources.
17: We have resources that we brought in from outside of the state, outside of the region, to help us during our fire season. So, you know, please do your part. Be mindful. Help us out. You know, please don't use fireworks.
16: Davila recommends residents to keep a hose or a bucket of water nearby when handling potential fire hazards. Lily Roseborough, KJZZ News, Phoenix.
1: We're looking for sunshine today in Phoenix. About the same temperature-wise at 102 today. Overnight lows in the mid-70s will warm up to 104 tomorrow, 106 on Friday, and about the same for the 4th of July. Still 93 degrees under clear skies at 1206.
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6: And I'm Scott Tong in Washington, D.C. This is Here and Now. The Supreme Court just ended a term with a flurry of big rulings. The justices upheld birthright citizenship, expanded the president's power over independent federal regulators, and constrained the Voting Rights Act, as well as loosening campaign spending restrictions and much more. Big term.
2: Let's look at the impact with Chara Torres-Spellacy, a professor at Stetson University's College of Law in Florida, and Georgetown University Law Center professor Stephen Vladek. Welcome to you both.
18: Thanks for having me.
8: Thank you.
2: Stephen Vladek, I want to start with you. If you had to write a brief headline to summarize this Supreme Court term, what would it be?
18: I think it would be something like Supreme Court rules for itself, 6-3. I mean, this is a term, Indra, that's been defined by the court's ideological divisions. Even when it's not straight 6-3, you always have the Democratic justices on one side of the big divisive cases. But it's also a term where the real organizing theme has been a court that really is incredibly comfortable arrogating power, taking power from Congress and giving it to the executive, taking power from states and giving it to the federal government. But the real winner at the end of the day is the Supreme Court, which I think in the long term is probably not the best outcome for anybody.
6: Interesting. Big winners, the Supreme Court. Chara Torres-Spellacy, your thoughts on that?
8: So I guess my headline would be that this term was a mixed bag of the good, the bad, and the ugly. The Supreme Court checked the presidential power over birthright citizenship, his use of the National Guard, and his attempt to use tariff power that really belongs to Congress, which is good. But simultaneously, the Supreme Court also expanded the president's power over independent agencies and gutted the Voting Rights Act, making minority voters more vulnerable to unfair gerrymanders, which is bad. And then this term also saw the Supreme Court greenlight discrimination against trans athletes, which in the long span of history, I think is going to be judged as ugly.
19: Stephen, Chara refers to the birthright citizenship case, and I want to ask you a bit about that. The justices ruled that children born in this country are citizens under the 14th Amendment, regardless in most cases of their parents' status in this country. Obviously a big defeat for the White House, because President Trump had on day one of his term tried to issue an executive order blocking birthright citizenship. How significant is this case, Stephen, and does it sort of take out of the running? Does it shut the door on further attempts to challenge birthright citizenship?
18: I mean, so I think it's very significant, both because of what the court held, but also because of how close it was. I mean, I think, you know, 10 years ago, we would have dismissed as fringe the arguments that were made in support of President Trump's executive order. And yet, at least as a matter of constitutional interpretation, you know, on Tuesday, those arguments received 4 votes in the Supreme Court. So on the one hand, it's an important reaffirmation of birthright citizenship. On the other hand, you know, it's a pretty powerful note to everyone that the next Supreme Court nomination, the next appointee, could tip the scales on this critical and really fundamental constitutional principle.
6: And Chara, let me ask you about that, including the margin at the court, because going in during oral arguments, it seemed fairly certain that the court was going to uphold birthright citizenship.
8: Yes, I think in a saner court, it should have been 9-0. This wasn't really a close constitutional question. If you look at the text of the 14th Amendment, if you're born in America, you have American citizenship, and that is where the majority of the court ended up, which is good. They also reaffirmed an old case called Wong Kim Ark, which came to a similar conclusion about an individual who was a Chinese American, and that was at a point in time where his parents could not be naturalized. So I think they are being consistent with precedent. They're being consistent with the text of the 14th Amendment. And I hope this puts the end to this particular obnoxious debate.
6: Well, can I pose your question to you? Is this case closed, do you think?
8: Well, the president has made some troubling statements, including thinking that he can change this through mere legislation. It was decided on constitutional grounds, which puts legislation to change this beyond the pale.
19: Steve, I want to ask you about 2 wins, though, that the court gave to the administration that had to do with immigration status. One was giving the Trump administration broad leeway to end temporary protective status, or TPS, which are humanitarian protections for people. In this case, it was people from Haiti and Syria. And the court also ruled that the U.S. can turn away asylum seekers before they cross into the U.S. What do you think will be the impact of these 2 rulings?
18: Yeah, I mean, these rulings are both massively important. I think we're going to have enormous and very deleterious short and long-term consequences. You know, when we talk about the temporary protected status cases, might seem like an abstraction to most listeners, but actually there are 350,000 Haitians in the United States under this particular category. Across 16 or 17 countries, there are 1.5 million people who are now vulnerable to being immediately arrested, detained, and removed who weren't before the Supreme Court's ruling last week. That's a massive one. Also on the asylum part, I mean, you know, the notion that the federal government can turn people away at the border is only going to incentivize, as Justice Sonia Sotomayor pointed out in her dissent, more people trying to enter the country unlawfully. Because if you make it across the border, no matter how, then you can apply for asylum. It's really 2 contexts in which the court has given this administration a heck of a lot more leeway to carry out policies that we've already seen have produced massive harmful effects. It's not me, it's Justice Sotomayor, who said in the asylum case that as a result of that decision, more people will die. You know, just because it doesn't get the headlines that the birthright citizenship case did and does, doesn't make it any less important.
6: Yeah. And Stephen, can I ask more broadly your thoughts on this term when it comes to
20: executive power, because the court also said, yes, the Trump administration can fire a member of the Federal Trade Commission. This is overturning 9 decades of precedent.
18: Yeah, I mean, it's an important lesson, Scott, that not all Supreme Court decisions are equal in their impact. I mean, the ruling in Slaughter that you just mentioned really is going to completely reconfigure the entire federal government. It's going to give the president, not just President Trump, but his successors, so much more control over agencies that used to be able to take actions that were not subject to immediate political accountability. Really a massive shift in power, again, right, away from Congress, and part of this broader theme that the court has chosen this moment in American history to give the executive branch more power than it's ever had before, power that's going to be subject to checks really only by the court, as we saw in the companion case where the court distinguished on highly dubious grounds the Federal Reserve. There's no coherent principle here. It's just the court letting President Trump do most of what he wants, but not quite everything.
19: Chara, I want to follow up and ask you about that, because as Stephen said, the court said, yeah, sure, fine, you can fire independent regulators, but they drew this line in the sand over the Federal Reserve governor saying, no, you can't fire a Federal Reserve governor. It feels like a mixed message on expanding presidential power and this unitary executive theory.
8: It does. And I would agree with Stephen that it does not make any internal logical sense. But they are treating the Federal Reserve differently. They have said that President Trump cannot fire Governor Lisa Cook while her litigation is ongoing, and that is a positive stance, which is good for the rule of law. But in the very same term, we have Slaughter, which is going to empower this president and all future presidents to be able to fire people who are the heads of what had been independent federal agencies. And that, I think, will do enormous long-term damage.
20: Chara, let's talk about elections. The majority in the court hollowed out a key section of the Voting Rights Act. It struck down congressional maps in Louisiana that have districts corresponding to the state's racial makeup. What does this mean?
8: So the ruling on the Voting Rights Act has already had an impact on states' gerrymandering. So certain states have postponed their ongoing primary elections, which is a radical move, but that has been blessed by the Supreme Court. And in the long term, this will be very damaging to the voting rights of minorities, because it will be very easy to crack and pack minority voters in ways that undermines their ability to elect a candidate of their choice.
19: Stephen, I want to ask you, though, the Supreme Court also upheld grace periods for mail-in voting, saying that as long as a ballot was postmarked by Election Day, that there were going to be days in which it could be counted. This is very significant in that something like 2/3 of Americans vote by mail. This was something that the Trump administration was pushing against because of the president's longstanding charges, unproven, about fraud by mail. How do you expect these votes taken together to affect the upcoming midterm elections?
18: Yeah, I mean, it's hard to say, like, who benefits in the long term from, you know, more mail-in voting in the United States. I think the key about this particular case called Watson is that, again, here you had an argument that was viewed largely as a fringe argument as recently as 5-6 years ago, that the mere fact that federal law sets Election Day as the first Tuesday after the first Monday in November means you can't have ballots that arrive afterwards. That had never been how we understood things. And yet it still received 4 votes in the Supreme Court. Yes, the Supreme Court rejected that argument, but again, only by a very narrow 5-4 majority, with Chief Justice Roberts joining Justice Amy Coney Barrett and the 3 Democratic appointees. And so, you know, I think it's much like the birthright citizenship decision, where even the cases where the court seemed to go against the Trump administration this term, they were only by the skin of their teeth. And they're really actually just as powerful evidence of how much Trump has nudged this court further to the right, even if you can't get everything he wants out of it.
20: We have been talking to Stephen Vladeck, law professor at Georgetown, as well as Chara Torres-Pellissy, professor at Stetson University's College of Law. Thanks to the both of you.
18: Thank you.
8: Thank you.
19: And we're following a lot of other stories on the show today.
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5: 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It's where NASA trained astronauts before the Apollo moon mission. And now you can go there, too. Stay with us. It's Here and Now.
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1: 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Sunshine, a high of about 102 today in Phoenix. That's about 5 degrees cooler than normal. Rising a little bit to 104 tomorrow and around 106 for the 4th of July weekend ahead.
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1: Skies are clear. It is 95 degrees right now in Phoenix at 12:20.
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20: It's Here and Now. President Trump had a very lucrative 2025. His businesses made at least $2.2 billion, a huge leap in revenue over the previous year when he was not in the White House. Let's do the numbers with Ence Morse reporting on this for The Washington Post. Ence, hello.
24: Hello. Thanks for having me.
20: So Trump's biggest revenue source was from cryptocurrency ventures. Tell me about the Trump family's World Liberty Financial and how it did last year.
24: Absolutely. So this is a cryptocurrency project founded by Trump and his sons, and Trump made bank. He brought in over $500 million from token sales. So when somebody buys their cryptocurrency, the lion's share of those profits go to Trump and his family. He also made some money on equity sales in the company. The total figure was about $580 million.
20: Wow. And those equity sales, that was when, was it a company in the United Arab Emirates bought a share of World Liberty Financial?
24: Yes, I believe that's correct.
20: Yeah, okay. And Trump meme coin sales brought in $600 million, more than $600 million last year. Tell me about that.
24: Yeah, so this is Celebration Coin. This is just described as royalties paid out. This is the biggest line item that we see on the disclosure form. It's an enormous sum from Celebration Coin directly into the president's pockets.
20: Yeah, so, you know, for some, this is raising conflict of interest questions for the president, who is a key voice in regulating crypto business in this country. He was asked about this morning as he boarded Air Force One with his sons in the background. Let's listen.
25: You know why I'm profiting? Because the stock market's going up. Everybody's profiting. If you have a 401k, how's your 401k done? It's about up 85%. Thank you, President Trump.
20: We should note this disclosure show a lot of money made separate from the stock market. And we should note the plane that he was about to board was donated by Qatar, a key stakeholder in the Middle East. I mean, what are the conflict of interest questions surrounding the president and especially the crypto businesses he's involved in?
24: Right. I mean, I think, to his comment, he certainly made a lot of money in the stock market. His stock portfolio income is up from last year and way up from 2020. But you can also see this right in his real estate businesses, his resorts, Mar-a-Lago, his golf companies, which are making a lot more income now than they did when he was out of office. So you can see here that there are a lot of avenues that Trump and the Trump family have to bring in cash, and they have been maximizing those revenue streams basically in 2025.
20: Well, there's certainly an argument. There's nothing wrong with the president making money. I guess the question is, does any of this violate the law or the Constitution?
24: I mean, that is the question. I mean, we can see from presidential history certainly that this scale of profit is pretty unprecedented. Even in Trump's first term, he was not reporting at least $1 billion of income, right? He was reporting hundreds of millions. Biden himself, I was just looking at these forms, was reporting, tens of thousands or maybe low hundreds of thousands of income outside his salary as president, right? So the idea that there would be this exponential jump suddenly in 2025 is really unprecedented.
20: The scale, as you're saying, just kind of remarkable in these documents. Trump also, in this financial disclosure form, reported money coming in from legal settlements. Can you talk about those?
24: Yes, absolutely. So he reported over $86 million coming in from five different legal settlements with media companies, social media companies. I think CBS was involved, ABC was involved. And, he did disclose, a lot of the settlement money was going to his Presidential Library Foundation or sort of other Trump organizations or nonprofits, not to him directly. But, it's still a financial benefit to him. And I think it's notable that the scale of these settlements are, greater than the total income reported by many other presidents.
20: Oh, wow. Again, the scale. And real quick, is any other kind of revenue source you haven't mentioned?
24: Mostly the real estate is still growing, and he keeps making a lot of money off Mar-a-Lago, his golf clubs, his resorts, even more as he is in the presidency.
20: Yeah. Ence Morse has been digging into the financial disclosure statements. Ence is political data reporter at The Washington Post. Thanks very much.
24: Thank you, Scott.
19: And we'll find out this week if U.S. energy companies will meet an ambitious goal set by President Trump. Trump urged them to build at least three new nuclear reactors by July 4th to meet surging energy demand. With a few days to go, NPR's Jeff Brumfield examines how close the companies are.
3: A lot of the action is happening at a Department of Energy laboratory in Idaho. Rita Barenwall is the chief nuclear officer at a company called Radiant. They're setting up their reactor inside a special secure building called the Dome.
4: By July 4th, we're tracking to get the reactor into Dome and to initiate the testing.
3: Radiant is one of 10 companies in the Department of Energy's reactor pilot program. That program was set up last June to help jumpstart a new generation of small nuclear power plants. They could power data centers, and they look radically different than today's reactors. For example, nuclear fuel is currently loaded into long tubes, but many of the new reactors use a different kind of fuel.
4: Do you remember gobstoppers? Are you familiar with what that looks like?
3: Well, it's the same idea here. Little nuclear fuel balls filled with grains of uranium. They can operate at higher temperatures and are more resistant to melting down. A lot of companies in the program plan on using nuclear gobstoppers with other tech to build a bunch of little reactors.
4: We have broken ground for our factory to mass produce reactors. We're targeting about 50 a year.
3: But the first step is to build a test reactor and switch it on, going critical in nuclear speak. Radiant probably won't be critical by the July 4th deadline, but two other companies have already reached that goal. On June 4th, Antares Nuclear announced it had gone critical, and another company, Valor Atomic, says it's producing around 100 kilowatts of heat from its new reactor core, which is operating out of a tent-like structure in the Utah desert, all in less than a year.
7: We haven't done anything this fast, basically, ever.
3: Nick Turan is chief nuclear officer at Ocean Atomics, which seeks to put nuclear power into civilian ships. His company isn't part of the program, but he's been tracking it closely. He says this pilot program could jumpstart America's nuclear industry.
7: I'm just excited that we're now actually building these little reactors and trying it out. And we're going to look at what the economic story is and find out if there's a market. And it's going to be so much better than sitting there talking about it like we did for the last 40 years.
3: But getting these reactors built quickly came at a cost. Earlier this year, NPR reported that the Energy Department overhauled its safety and security standards to make it easier for companies to win regulatory approval. They consulted with the companies, but not with the public. And that has skeptics of the program worried. Edwin Lyman is director of nuclear power safety at the Union of Concerned Scientists.
9: Yes, of course, if you bend all the rules, you can do things quickly.
3: The test reactors might be working, he says.
9: But that should not be confused with anything related to a nuclear power reactor that's capable of producing electricity in a stable and safe way.
3: Lyman says he worries that deregulation will erode standards for things like security or how much environmental monitoring should be done at a time when these mass-produced little reactors could start popping up at locations all over the country. Jeff Brumfiel, NPR News.
20: As America marks its 250th year, one civics-minded family in Atlanta will be running on Saturday to celebrate the big birthday. Here's Sophie Gratis with Georgia Public Broadcasting.
10: At the Georgia State Finals of the National Civics Bee last week, middle school students are peppered with questions about the U.S. government.
11: Why is a single energetic executive desirable?
10: The correct civics answer is...
11: It promotes accountability and decisive leadership.
10: Ella Hummel, a rising ninth grader from North Georgia, got it right.
13: I've always kind of had the idea of serving in politics, and I really think that civics has opened my mind.
10: With a high score from the judges, she is the Georgia Civics Bee finalist.
14: Very excited, very, very excited.
10: That's Ella's dad, Andy Hummel. He says the family will celebrate America's 250th anniversary by running in Atlanta's annual 4th of July Peachtree Road Race.
13: And then rest the rest of the day because I'm going to be tired.
14: I'm not sure who thought a road race in the July 4th in Atlanta would be a good idea, but we've done it for the last several years. It's just a good way to kick off the day, and then you kick back the rest of the day and celebrate. And be sure to wear red, white, and blue and embarrass her as much as possible.
10: The Hummels will be among thousands of runners at the Atlanta 10K.
15: They'll run in the race and I'll watch them.
10: That's Ella's grandmother, Peggy Farmer.
15: Yeah, and then we'll probably do a picnic and that kind of thing.
10: Farmer grew up outside of Boston.
15: Every year was a big deal on the 4th of July with fireworks and all that kind of stuff, you know.
10: And she remembers the bicentennial in 1976.
15: We went and saw the Pops play on the garden in there, so it really was... You know, it's a big deal.
10: Farmer admits there's a different energy now.
15: It's togetherness type of thing that's really not around all the time now. I think it's just the world's changed a lot.
10: But there is something Farmer will celebrate about America on this 4th of July. Her grandchild, the Georgia Civics Bee champion.
15: Maybe she and the kids that were sitting up there with her can change it a little bit. I mean, they seem to be having a ball with each other up there today, so that's a good thing.
10: Ella Hummel will compete in the National Civics Bee in Washington, D.C. this fall. For NPR News, I'm Sophie Gratis in Atlanta.
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0: And in traffic northeast of the valley, the northbound lanes of State Route 87 near Fountain Hills still closed due to a brush fire in the area. We have 93 degrees right now in Phoenix at 12:32.
2: Georgia Senator John Ossoff has been going viral recently with these pithy anti-Trump speeches.
3: You're seeing what I'm seeing, right?
4: Yeah!
3: The president posting about the Obamas like a Klansman at 1 a.m.
2: A lot of people seem to love him, the people in the crowd, the people who watch after.
5: He's trying to put his face on the money. Did you see that?
2: And therefore, a certain type of political watcher, me, always wants to know what Senator Ossoff is going to seize on next. Most recently, just a few days ago, it was this.
3: There's this beautiful little island off the Albanian coast called Sazan.
2: And
3: Jared Kushner wants it.
2: He went to Jared. Yes, Jared and Ivanka have set their sights on some stretches of heretofore unspoiled land in Albania. They want to build luxury resorts upon that land. And Albanians are in the streets saying loudly, yo. That's no. Coming up on Today Explained.
6: Live from NPR News in Boston, I'm Steve Brown. Ukrainian President Volodymyr Zelensky says his country's forces have struck Russia's major Ufa oil refinery for the second time in a week. Attacks on Russian oil facilities have created a fuel crisis and increased political pressure on the Kremlin. Ukraine also targeted a missile component plant in Russia's Penza region. Russian officials did not confirm the strikes. Ukrainian officials say their drone and missile attacks have slowed Russian advances. Russian attacks on Ukraine continue, however, with three civilians reported killed today. Former CIA Director John Brennan is suing the Trump administration, demanding a court order that would require officials to preserve records from investigations that are targeting him. Brennan says in the lawsuit filed today that the records would be essential for him to mount a defense on vindictive prosecution grounds in the event of a future indictment brought by the Republican administration. No charges have been brought, and the Department of Justice has denied claims of weaponization. Victor Willis, who co-founded the Village People and co-wrote some of the disco group's biggest hits, including YMCA and Macho Man, has died at the age of 74. The group announced his death on Facebook, citing a short but aggressive illness. 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
9: Changes to the amount of water released from Lake Powell could let invasive fish into its most important habitat.
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0: Well, some good news in traffic. The State Route 87, it looks like the right lane there has reopened northbound after being closed for several hours due to a brush fire. The left lane there, northbound on the State Route 87, however, remains closed. It's 95 degrees now at 12:35.
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2: Jakob Weissmann is a sustainability reporter for Politico. He's now based in Brussels, but he worked in the Western Balkans, including in Albania, for almost a decade. And so he has been following l'affaire Kushner for years now.
11: Yeah, so in 2024 in Albania, they passed these very controversial amendments which brought about change to this law on protected areas, which essentially is what critics and protesters say opened the door for this luxury tourism resort from Jared Kushner.
12: Kushner's investment firm Affinity Partners is involved in a potential $1.6 billion development of Sazan Island into a luxury resort, as well as the nearby wetlands.
13: In this stretch of kilometers of land, of wildlife habitat, we plan to build a new city.
11: And then Earlier this year, they began construction, and it was met with fierce resistance from local residents and from activists.
4: This is the video that sparked the uprising people are now calling the Flamingo Revolution. Private security guards violently detain an activist protesting against a luxury development in a protected nature preserve that is a home for the iconic pink bird.
11: You could visibly see they were beginning construction. There were excavators, there were diggers, there were fences being built up. And when I went there myself, you could see that there was a road already built, and you could see the foundation from the fences. So that was really what kicked off everything. People saw that in Albania, and they got really upset. And they said, you know what? Enough is enough. We're going to take it to the streets.
14: Across Albania, days of mass protests, with police turning the water cannon on demonstrators filling the streets of the capital.
15: The protests keep growing in Tirana, Albania. For days, thousands have gathered and at times have clashed with authorities. All over luxury real estate developments linked to Jared Kushner. He's one of the investors.
16: Albania belongs only to Albanians, and Albania is not for sale.
2: What's there right now?
11: Yes, in this protected area along the southern coast of Albania near the coastal city of Vlora, there is this protected wildlife area which is home to endangered species of monk seals, to flamingos, to it's a very popular turtle nesting site. It's a migratory path for birds, and it's a special place that Albanians in that area hold dear to their heart. It's a place where people go fishing. It's a place where people go to the beach with their families. It's an untouched area where you can really feel the beauty of Albania. And for that to be ruined by excavators and diggers and fences, it's basically the people are saying, no, this is not allowed to happen.
2: And then how does Ivanka Trump get involved in all of this?
11: Yeah, so on a podcast recently, Ivanka had described a story how she found the island when she was on a friend's yacht. And they swam out to the island.
17: We were on a friend's boat and we stopped for a swim. Effectively, that's how we found it. We swam to the islands. We went on a hike barefoot all the way up to the top, and we were just captivated. And it stayed with us ever since.
11: It's just a very unlikely story because, first of all, the island used to be a military headquarters during the communist era.
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1: Wife also talking about their country like it's just, you know, something that they can take like a toy.
2: Tell me what the protests look like and who's involved.
1: I remember a few years ago, it was really just a couple of hundred people from civil society, environmental organizations. By the time I got to Albania, it started growing from 10,000 to 20,000. And then it just became this daily routine for Albanians. You would finish work and then you would just go out in the streets and start protesting. Albania is a small country. It's 2.4 million. And now, I mean, it's going up to 100,000, maybe 200,000. And there are people driving from the UK, from Belgium, from Germany to join the protests. And people driving from all across the country.
3: All over Europe and all over the world, there are people wanting to come to Albania and to protest for Albania.
4: We want people to be happy and to be able to enjoy our coastline. We don't want to be tourists in our own country.
5: It's the first time that we protest. The protest is at this scale.
1: So I feel like it's just awakening of civic consciousness against this tourism boom in Albania and this foreign investments from Jared Kushner and Ivanka Trump that they're just basically saying no to. And it's not just, it began with that, but it's now it's become so much more.
6: This prime minister should leave, and it's not about anymore flamingos. It's about healthcare. It's about education.
7: All Albanians together are coming together to protest against corrupted regime.
1: I mean, if you compare Albania borders Greece, for example, and as we all know, Greece is a hotspot for Americans and Europeans during the summer to visit Santorini, to visit Mykonos, to enjoy the island and the blue waters. Albania has a beautiful coast, but they don't have these kind of islands. What they do have is Sazan. So I do feel like if they're going to do something with the island, that decision belongs to the Albanian people, is what they're saying. So it's very important to understand that Albanians have been through a lot in the last 100 years. They were under a monarchy, they were under the Nazi occupation, and then they went through a brutal communist regime for 50 years. And finally, their hopes had surfaced once more after the fall of communism. It was a very poor country. It was isolated from the entire world during communism.
8: For more than 50 years, Albania and its capital, Tirana, were so hermetically sealed, they were named the Little North Korea of Europe.
9: Albania was one of the most isolated and repressive communist regimes. People weren't even allowed to talk to foreigners. They were fed a propaganda diet suggesting that theirs was an exemplary society. And Enver Hoxha, who executed thousands, ruled them with an iron fist.
1: And Albania was all alone. People were not allowed to leave the country. So the land is so important to the Albanians. And when someone like Kushner comes along, it just wakes up the entire country and says, no, this is ours and you're not going to touch it. And then it becomes something so much more, because then you look at the people who are responsible for bringing this investment into the country, who are responsible for the corruption and changing these laws to bring in shady investment deals. And it's basically the awakening of a country and the most historic moment in Albania since the fall of communism. And Albanians themselves, it's still one of the poorest countries in Europe. People I know and people I've spoken to in Albania, they cannot afford to go to the beach. It's not like in the US where you have public beaches, right? You can go down the coast in New Jersey or Delaware and you could just plop your umbrella and chair. I mean, Albania doesn't have that kind of infrastructure. If you want to enjoy the beach, you have to pay money. And Albanians cannot afford to drive down to the coast 2 to 3 hours and pay 20, 30 euros for an umbrella. And you have to order drinks and food. They can't. And they can't. And it's just, for me, it's ridiculous to even try to fathom that people from their own country cannot go and enjoy their own nature and beaches.
2: Supporters of this project would take a look at the circumstances that you're describing. This is a poor country with a lot of poor people. And what they would say is, this is investment. Tourism is investment. It means you build things up. It means people get jobs. It means Albanian people working at the resorts then have money to spend, right? They would make the kind of trickle down and out argument. Is there a case here? You've been reporting on this. Is there a case that tourism and investment could actually be a boon to Albania's economy? And these protests might be short-sighted?
1: To be fair, there are people I have spoken to.

0: who think that tourism is good for the country. I'm not going to say that all the people in Albania think that this is a bad thing, what Kushner is doing. But there is so much suspicion, and there's so many allegations of corruption. I mean, the country's track record in the last 20, 30 years is not good and does not convince people that there's going to be trickle-down economics where you build a resort and they will create jobs, and that will add infrastructure, and that will bring in investment, and that will bring in money to the people. People, they don't believe that. They don't think the money will come to them. That's why so many Albanians are leaving the country. The mass immigration from Albania is insane. You talk to anyone in Albania, their only dreams is to leave. I mean, it's depressing. I mean, you go to a country and all they can think about is leaving their country. And Edi Rama, the prime minister, is trying to bring this hope to the country. Okay, look, we're going to build these resorts. The money's going to come down to you. We're going to keep investing. You have this 750-page document called his plan for Albania, called the Albania Files, where there's several different projects that are spread across the country. But for me and for many people, it just looks like his personal ego art project. And what I mean by that is that it contains all of these projects that he has for Albania, for this vision that he has of Albania for the future, for it to become into a tourist haven, a tourist hotspot where many people across the world will flock to. But for me, really, it just seems like he's trying to turn it into Dubai. And I think for many people and for Albanians, they don't really trust the fact that these kind of development will be able to feed back into the country, will be able to create new jobs, will be able to make the country richer, because the scale of corruption that's going on in the country is forcing people to lack trust in the government. And so Rama's vision and the agreement that the Albanian people have with that vision are just not in line anymore.
1: Politico's Jakob Weissman. When we return, the protesters say they want Albania's prime minister out. Prime minister's a really interesting guy. Stay tuned for that.
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2: Got BBC NewsHour coming up a little bit less than 15 minutes from now. There are warnings of child trafficking amid the ruins of the two earthquakes in Venezuela. Also, should peacekeepers be sent to Sudan? We have a check of international news from the BBC coming up at 1 o'clock, and then it's NewsHour. Well, if the heat's got you hitting the road this summer, KJZZ's hotspots will include a cooler option this summer, too. Just visit hotspots.kjzz.org for some cool getaways. We still have a partial closure of northbound State Route 87 near Fountain Hills. That is due to a brush fire at milepost 209. One lane is open, but you'll see some delays in that area. On our way to a high of 102 today in Phoenix, it is now 97 degrees at 12:48.
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1: We're back with Politico's Jakob Weissman. Jakob, tell me about Albania's prime minister.
0: Yeah, Edi Rama, he's quite a character. And he tries so hard to be funny, and he tries so hard to be relatable.
5: When Albania will join the EU, there are three things you can't predict. Three. Right? God, sex, and the EU.
6: Don't mess with the Albanians, because if the Albanians curse you, you just disappear.
7: Yeah, I know something about the order. I have had several divorces, you know.
8: All right.
0: And he has his own podcast.
5: Mimunges, episode 24. Sezoni Josh, podcasti flasim.
0: He used to be a basketball player, and he was a painter, and then he became a teacher.
5: In my previous life, I was an artist. I still paint. I love art. I love the joy that color can give to our lives.
0: His grandfather was the chauffeur for the King of Albania back in the 1930s, His father was a famous sculptor that had connection with the communist regime. And Eddie Rama, what can you say? I mean, he's iconic for his white basketball sneakers that he wears to meetings with European leaders. He's been cursing nonstop in interviews.
6: This is an ideological.
9: At the same time, he's striking these billion-dollar deals.
6: He is not striking.
9: No,
6: again, you have to understand again.
0: And based on this character that I'm describing, he's, you know, this 6'6 tall basketball player who turned politician.
6: Listen, I'm the Prime Minister of Albania. I'm the tallest among them, but I represent a small country, so it's not up to me to think about all the big things.
0: Who's been in power for 13 years.
1: You describe Albania as a country in which a lot of people are still very poor. What is his vision for Albania? What's he done for the economy?
0: Well, he kind of has this dream of Albania becoming the Maldives of Europe. He wants Albania to become the next hot spot for tourism.
6: Have you ever heard of a law of the land that proclaims our houses belong to God and the guest? Well, such a law was written in medieval Albania and has since become an integral part of the Albanian way of life.
0: He wants people to continue visiting the country, and the tourism boom has been enormous in the last 10 years. I mean, it has tripled in size from 4 million to now 12 million, maybe even 13 million. This is one of the countries that have been with the highest increase in tourism across Europe. And he has this vision for Albania, and he feels frustrated that people don't see that.
6: This has come as one of the culminations of a long, long, long, tortuous path to turn Albania from a place where no investors wanted to come.
0: And the only way to create this tourist paradise of Albania is to bring in this foreign investment like Kushner.
6: This is a blessing for the country. An investment of 4 billion euro in a country that has 27 and a bit more billion euro GDP speaks by itself.
1: You interviewed the prime minister. What did he tell you about these protests?
0: He said that they wouldn't give a if it wasn't for Jared Kushner, which is basically, you know, devoiding himself of any blame for what is happening. He's saying that the reason why people are so upset is because it's linked to Jared Kushner and the Trump family, and that these protests are designed as some kind of anti-Trump revolution. And he's saying that there's been foreign interference from Iranian hackers and the government.
6: I'm not saying that who is protesting in the street is an Iranian agent. I'm saying that there is a lot of manipulation. There is a lot of half truths that become bigger and bigger lies by the hour.
0: And then the Iranian foreign ministry themselves responded, saying as a joke that the flamingos must be the secret agents. And then he's also, because Jared Kushner is Jewish, he was involved in the Abraham Accords. And he's trying to say that there's also this narrative of anti-Semitism that is also going on at the moment, and his Jared Kushner's ties with Israel. There's been these conspiracy theories that have been circulating online that this resort will become a place where Palestinians will be repopulated from Gaza, or it will become an Israeli safe haven. He is saying that there is foreign interference. This is the same kind of thing that the former communist dictator of Albania, Enver Hoxha, used to do, and say that there is foreign interference from the West and from China, and that we are being infiltrated by Stalinist agents. This is the same thing he's doing now, pointing at Iran, pointing at anti-Semitism, pointing at, you know, anti-Trump. It's the same kind of tactics.
1: What do you think about this guy's political future? Is it at risk now?
0: Well, for starters, Albania had elections last year. He won by an overwhelming majority. If you look at the reports on these elections from these independent observers that are launched by these international organizations, there have been reports of intimidation, vote buying, meddling. I mean, there have been so many issues, people taking issues of how the elections were held. And I'm not disputing that he is the popular leader that was elected, but you can see that there have been accusations of how he has kept his power. the people around him have been sent to jail. You know, the person that was primed to take over from him, Erjan Veljaj, he was brought into jail on corruption allegations. He's still sitting in jail. Then the deputy minister of Albania was dismissed because of allegations surrounding corruption as well. And then before that, a few years ago, their former deputy prime minister, he fled the country and is now in exile in Switzerland. So you can see that everyone around him is just is linked to corruption in some kind of way. And this is really, I think, he's starting to feel the heat. But he's also confident that he has the support of the country. It doesn't matter if it's 500,000. He thinks that the rest of the 2 million people in the country are still in favor of him, and that he has the backing of Israel and he has the backing of the US, and there is no viable opposition, so he can do what he wants.
1: Why does he have the backing of Israel and the United States? What's the relationship there?
0: Yeah, that's a fair question. Albania was one of the only, if not the only country during World War II that actually had an increase of Jewish population.
10: We know that the people of Albania are not merely good friends today of the people of Israel, but in the crucial period of the Holocaust.
0: They saved Jews during World War II, where they gave them fake identities, dressed them with Albanian clothing. And so the connection between Israel and Albania has been very strong for many, many years. And this comes to blows when someone who is Jewish, like Kushner, and has connection with Israel, and I'm not sure how far we can argue that his connection with Israel goes, other than the fact that he was involved in the Abraham Accords. So you have this triangle, right? And it's kind of closing in on Rama to the point where he's saying that he needs to preserve these relationships. So I think he views the relationship with Israel and the U.S. as a priority.
1: Huh.
0: And he thinks that he needs to keep this project that Kushner is involved in going in order to preserve that relationship with the U.S.
1: Ultimately, whether Rama keeps his position or not would seem to depend on whether these protests burn out or not. So as you observe people going out into the streets and making demands, do you get the sense that they are in this for the long haul? Or do you think that this is something that, you know, burns itself out?
0: I really want to say it doesn't burn itself out. I really don't. Because I do think that Albanians have been frustrated for so many years. You know, there was so much hope for the future of the country when communism fell in 1991. The Albanian people have been through so much, you know, older generations and younger generations. And you can really feel the frustration when you talk to the protesters. But at the same time, these protesters don't have a clear leader. It's people's movement. It's not as if they're looking to someone and saying, you are going to be the one to lead us, you know, you're going to be the one to part the Red Sea and lead us out of the waters. They have a list of demands. They want Rama and the opposition and Saadi Berisha, both of them, to leave, because they've both been the same two people in power since the fall of communism. And they want the projects to be canceled. But at the end of the day, where's the direction that they're headed? There are very small opposition parties that barely have any power in the government. Is this the time? Is this creating the space for someone else to emerge and say, I'm here to lead the way for Albania into democracy and enough with this corruption and democratic backsliding? I want to believe that eventually will happen, but I don't know what direction the protests are headed in now, because Rama has refused to resign.
1: That was Jakob Weissman of Politico. Thanks so much to him. Dustin DeSoto produced today's show and Amina El Sadi edited. David Tadashore and Patrick Boyd engineered, and Gabriel Donatov checks the facts. I'm Noel King. It's Today Explained.

0: And as always, thank you so much for joining us today for Today Explained right here on 91.5 KJZZ. And we have BBC NewsHour coming up next.
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0: Still have slow traffic on the northbound State Route 87. One lane still closed near Fountain Hills. That is due to a brush fire in the area. You'll still see some delays. One lane is getting by. This is KJZZ-FM Phoenix and HD. We also broadcast on translators K255AC Tucson, K219DZ Rio Verde, K221EK Glenwood and Silver City, and K295AL Little Acres. Sunny skies right now in Phoenix. It is 97 degrees at 1 o'clock.
2: Welcome to NewsHour from the BBC World Service. I'm Rebecca Kesby. Today, a week after the double earthquakes in Venezuela, people are still trying to reach survivors trapped in the rubble. But for many, it's already too late.
3: I spoke to one official, asked him to give me some kind of indication of how many bodies are coming in, and all he would say is muchísimos, lots and lots.
2: Is it time to send peacekeepers to Sudan? There's a damning new report on atrocities carried out by the RSF. As Donald Trump makes more than $1 billion on cryptocurrency, is it unpresidential to profit from the presidency?
4: There needs to be more transparency, and the penalties have to be arduous, because the rules in the past functioned on the concept of shame. And that whole self-regulation has gone out the window in the last 20 years.
2: And Canada is to join Europe's biggest song contest. First, the news.
1: BBC News with David Harper. Reports from Germany say federal prosecutors have filed charges against a Ukrainian national over the blowing up in 2022 of the Nord Stream gas pipelines. The attacks released record-breaking amounts of methane into the Baltic Sea and left the multi-billion dollar pipelines, designed for transporting gas from Russia to Germany, inoperable. Elettra Naismith reports.
5: German media say the man charged is a former Ukrainian military officer known as Serhiy K. He's alleged to have led and coordinated a team of seven in the audacious attack that led to a global game of whodunit. He's been in pre-trial detention since his extradition from Italy last year. Germany's federal prosecutor has yet to confirm what the charges are, but attacks on civilian energy infrastructure are classed as war crimes under international law. The case is a sensitive one, with serious implications for Ukraine's relations with Germany, its biggest source of European military aid.
1: A court in Sweden has ordered Google to pay close to $2 billion in damages and interest to Klarna for favouring its own price comparison website in search results. The court said it considered Klarna's site PriceRunner to have suffered serious damage as a result of Google illegally privileging its own service for years. Here's the BBC's Neil Morrow.
6: The award to PriceRunner comes amid growing scrutiny of US big tech companies in Europe. It's the largest award by a Swedish court in a competition case, though well below the almost $8 billion that PriceRunner had originally sought. The Swedish firm sued Google in 2022, alleging it manipulated search results. With added interest, the award comes to close to $2 billion. Google says it disagrees with the court's decision and will review the judgment while it considers its legal options.
1: Venezuela's authorities say the number of people known to have died in the twin earthquakes a week ago has risen to nearly 2,300. About 40,000 people remain unaccounted for. Earlier, the United Nations Children's Agency UNICEF warned that the disaster has exacerbated the risk of child exploitation and trafficking. European airports and airlines have written to the EU warning that the new border check system is causing severe disruption. In a joint letter, they ask the European Commission to take immediate action to prevent the situation deteriorating further before the peak of the summer travel season. Here's Katie Austin.
7: This is about monitoring who's coming in and out of the Schengen free movement zone, which is EU countries plus a couple more. It's a huge new IT system, and it means when people go in and out of this area, they are tracked on the system, and also they've got to provide biometric details. There have been some technical problems. We've seen some quite long delays, not only when people arrive in those countries and have to register their information, but also that has to be then checked when they're leaving. thing, so some people have missed their flight.
1: World News from the BBC.
0: Good afternoon from KJZZ News in Phoenix. I'm Bruce Drummond. A Supreme Court ruling that allows states to limit who can play in women's sports could affect a case here in Arizona. KJZZ's Greg Haney reports.
8: In 2023, a federal judge said an Arizona law that limits who can participate in girls' sports did not apply to a transgender girl because the law was discriminatory. While the Supreme Court's ruling only directly applies to cases from Idaho and West Virginia, the justices also sent Arizona's case back to a lower court. They ordered the Ninth Circuit Court of Appeals to reconsider the case under the context of their new opinion, which says restrictions do not violate equal protections requirements. Greg Haney, KJZZ News, Phoenix.
0: The Phoenix Police Department says a 34-year-old man died in custody. KJZZ's Matthew Casey has more.
9: The incident occurred on Sunday. Phoenix police announced the death of Devin Alford on Tuesday. A department spokesperson says officers were called to the area near 44th Street and Thomas Road on a report of an injured person. The report said that a man now identified as Alford was behaving erratically, rolling on the ground and hurting himself. Officers said they put Alford in handcuffs, and shortly after, he became unresponsive. Officers took off the handcuffs and Alford was taken to a hospital where he was pronounced dead. State police and the medical examiner are investigating. Matthew Casey, KJZZ News, Phoenix.
0: Amid recent wildfires in northern Arizona, the State Forestry Department is enforcing a Stage 2 fire restriction, which prohibits campfires, firearm shooting, and fireworks. Spokesperson Tiffany Davila says the mandate is an effort to prevent new wildfires from starting.
10: We just want to make sure that everybody is being safe. We don't need any new starts to add to what we're already seeing and the heavy lift that our resources are already carrying right now.
0: Davila says the restrictions will affect residents in multiple counties across the state. It's 106.
2: Hello and welcome to NewsHour live from the BBC World Service in London. I'm Rebecca Kesby and we begin the programme in Venezuela. It's now a week since twin earthquakes, just seconds from each other, reduced entire communities to rubble. The Venezuelan authorities have just released new figures of those known to have been killed. They say nearly 2,300 people are dead, but even now the full extent of the destruction isn't known and thousands of people are still unaccounted for. In a moment, we'll hear from UNICEF, the UN's children's agency, which is warning that children separated from their families or orphaned are particularly vulnerable, including to trafficking. First, though, let's get a sense of the situation along that northern coastline of Venezuela, the worst affected area, where our correspondent Will Grant has met up with relatives still desperately searching through the rubble for their loved ones, and where anger in some areas is growing as people feel let down by the authorities.
11: Almost a week on from the dual earthquakes which flattened entire communities of northern Venezuela, 15-year-old Samuel Ordóñez is still calling out his older brother's name into the rubble. Edward is somewhere inside, entombed in the concrete and broken glass of a collapsed 12-storey housing block, built by the government of the late socialist leader Hugo Chavez. Edward isn't alone in there. His wife and their two children, aged 3 and 4, are also missing. We know we found his apartment, Samuel tells me. We found his crockery, pointing at a set of broken purple bowls and plates at our feet. Samuel, his young face stained with dust and ash, says the responsibility of crawling into dangerous spaces, searching for his brother's family, should not fall to a teenager. I'm 15 and I'm giving it everything I can, he says. But you need to hire earth-moving equipment, and all of that has been used on the houses of the rich and important people. But these are people in here too, not dogs or animals, and they deserve help. That sense of anger at the authorities will be particularly acute among one set of relatives. In the morning of the earthquakes, a deportation flight returned to Caracas from the United States with 147 Venezuelans, of which 7 were children. The authorities took the deportees to a hotel near the airport, which is where they were housed when the earthquake struck and the building crumbled. Only 12 of the deportees have been found alive.
12: Gracias.
11: As we drove up to the site, we were stopped by the security forces. Not generic National Guard troops, however, but officers of the Sebin Intelligence Police. No one was authorised to visit the site, they said. The hotel's name, with terrible irony, was El Santuario, meaning the sanctuary. An unknown number of the deportees and the residents of the Chavez housing complex have ended up at the port in La Guaira, now a makeshift morgue. Inside, on the open courtyard, body bags are laid out one after another.
3: Family members are driving up. There is constant flow of hearses or of vans that are being waved in. I spoke to one official, asked him to give me some kind of indication of how many bodies are coming in, and all he would say is muchísimos, lots and lots.
11: Back at the devastated housing complex, silence has been called for so that rescue workers can listen carefully for a voice or a sound to confirm life prevails beneath the cement and metal. As we wait for an answer, one woman spots my microphone and asks to say her piece. I think I'm going to say something quite strong, she says, but these buildings were cages of death. She is Lorena Layer and is digging in the ruins for her father, stepmother, 14-year-old brother and 6-year-old sister. Lorena says the buildings, built by Hugo Chavez and donated to the poorest, were simply not up to code. They put the poorest in here, but the structuralists, engineers and officials who signed off on the plans are largely the reason that today we're looking for our loved ones. The silence has gone on for several minutes with no answer from the rubble. It is another false alarm. The families get back to their search. Most have vowed to keep looking until all hope is lost. There will be many more raised spirits and broken hearts in La Guaira before they're finished.
2: The BBC's Will Grant reporting, and Will has actually come up on the line from Caracas. What is the latest on the search and rescue efforts? Are emergency teams getting to all areas, and is there still any hope of finding people alive?
13: The difficulty of getting to all areas, Rebecca, is just how widespread this impact from these dual earthquakes is. It really does take in several states at once. The worst affected, of course, as you've heard, is La Guaira. But it's a long stretch of coastline that's been hit, and some of them are hit so severely it becomes quite difficult to describe. Sort of the comparisons are with things like Haiti in 2010, when you're standing in the midst of where I was standing with that young man Samuel. You can't really take in the scope of the devastation. There are so many families still digging in the dust, in the rubble, for their loved ones. As you say now, a week on, and the hope is forlorn. They do know that, but they simply can't abandon it until they have some kind of resolution, either a genuine one, because their family members have been found and extracted from the rubble, or simply one in their hearts, where they accept that their fate has been seen.
2: Oh, it's desperate scenes, Will. And some of the people you were speaking to there were talking about the quality of the buildings that had been destroyed and some concerns about building regulations. Is that is there the anger on that a growing criticism gaining momentum there?
13: Yeah, I think it is, actually, because it wasn't the only place where the government housing schemes had been affected. I was in another place outside Catia La Mar called Playa Grande. It was called the Hugo Chavez housing complex. And that had two elements. Some of these large tower blocks, these apartment blocks that are 12, 14 stories high, that had completely collapsed. But also these lower rise buildings that were built in conjunction with the Turkish government, prefabricated structures, but built above a top floor, a ground floor. They had all sort of crunched down on the lower floors, and the families in those homes at the bottom, many, many of them had been killed. All of these were made as part of Hugo Chavez's drive to get the poorest into cheaper social housing, to give them homes. But there is this accusation among many of the residents that they were the poorest and they faced the biggest challenges in Venezuela, and they were actually put in homes that weren't up to scratch.
2: Very briefly, Will, I guess the authorities will start to become worried about things like disease in the days going forward, the longer...
13: Yeah, absolutely. Absolutely. I agree with that. I think that's now turning into going to very soon turn into the biggest issue. My fear of that is you just need to walk around, Rebecca, and the stench of death, of putrefaction as you walk around some of these areas is so overpowering that it is very, very clear that what you mentioned there, disease, public health threats are going to become a serious concern very, very soon.
2: That's the BBC's Will Grant reporting there from Caracas in Venezuela. Well, as I mentioned earlier, the United Nations Children's Agency, UNICEF, is warning today that the double earthquakes may also plunge many children into dangerous circumstances where they could be exploited or even get caught up in child trafficking. Joe English is UNICEF spokesperson. So what are his concerns for young people as a result of this disaster?
12: We know that whether it's earthquakes or conflicts or other disasters, they undermine children's most basic sense of safety. You know, and beyond, as Will was reporting, children losing their homes, their schools, access to safe water and medical support. When children lose contact with parents or caregivers amid the absolute chaos of this kind of situation, that kind of separation is exactly when children become most vulnerable. So the risk of exploitation, abuse, including trafficking, as you say, that rises. And particularly this is the case for children who are unaccompanied or separated from children. And that's why the rapid identification of these children, and that's what UNICEF is doing, and getting them into safe spaces with proper protection support is one of UNICEF's most urgent priorities.
2: And are you able to work with the Venezuelan authorities quite effectively? I mean, we've heard earlier that there's been some confusion in the country, not least since the United States seized the president of Venezuela earlier this year.
12: These kind of responses are always complex and they're always challenges. And UNICEF, one of our strengths is we've been working in Venezuela for more almost 60 years now. So, yeah, we're working with Venezuela's National Child Protection Authority on identifying unaccompanied and separated children. We had missions going out, you know, in the first days, making sure that we're identifying them, you know, strengthening referral pathways, all of these things which are absolutely critical in terms of making sure that children who have been separated can be home with their parents, if that's possible, or with extended family, if not, you know, and making sure that they are safe. And this system is the protection against exploitation.
2: Right. I mean, there does seem to be a lot of chaos, though, around in vast areas of the country at the moment. And one of our reporters has said that, you know, there are reports locally that people have already seen, you know, evidence that children are being trafficked or ending up on websites. I don't know whether you can tell us about the issue of child trafficking in Venezuela before this disaster and what your concerns might be as a result of it.
12: Yeah, what I can speak to is that this is the risk in any kind of crisis, and we don't wait for proof that it is happening before we act. Prevention is the absolute key. So when I was in Poland and Ukraine, when the conflict started, we were doing work to make sure that children who had been separated or unaccompanied were protected. When I was in Turkey and Syria after the earthquakes there, we were doing exactly the same work. So this is work that we do in crises all around the world. And in effect, it is quite simple. It is providing safe spaces where parents know that they can come, where children know that they can come, where there is, you know, the UN sign, a sign which is internationally recognised. And we have child protection specialists, we have counsellors on hand to identify children who may be unaccompanied or separated or who may have gone through traumatic experiences and make sure that they are receiving the help and support that they need. But again, let me be clear, we do not wait for verified cases before this work happens. The prevention is the key.
2: And just briefly, are you finding that it is possible to reunite children with their parents? Have you had many successes so far?
12: So this is a long process, and you know, UNICEF is one part of this, along with the authorities, and then I will also say with local communities. You know, with earthquakes specifically, the chaos is huge, but often people remain within their local area. And so often you see community networks spring up. But one of the things that we do, to prevent that risk, as you say, of trafficking or exploitation and abuses. We work with the groups on the ground to make sure that child protection is at the absolute heart of what they do, to make sure they are working effectively and efficiently to keep children safe.
2: And that was UNICEF spokesperson Jo English speaking to us a short time ago from New York on their concerns around young people being affected by the double earthquake in Venezuela a week on.
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0: And in traffic, northeast of the valley, on the northbound State Route 87 near Fountain Hills, one lane remains closed due to a brush fire in that area.
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0: Sunny skies, 99 degrees now in Phoenix at 120.
2: You're with NewsHour live from the BBC. I'm Rebecca Kesby. Next, we head to South Africa, where police say they've arrested more than 900 people on Tuesday during protests in cities across the country. Thousands took to the streets to demonstrate against what organisers were calling illegal migrants. Anti-migrant groups had set Tuesday as an unofficial deadline for foreigners to leave South Africa, and many already have, reporting that they're fearful of violence and intimidation. The protests were largely peaceful during the day, but tensions did escalate in some areas as the day went on, and the army was deployed in parts of Johannesburg and Durban. The BBC's Pumza Fulani followed one of the main gatherings in Johannesburg.
19: Protest organisers had been touting their unofficial deadline for weeks, calling for those without documentation to leave. And on the 30th, their supporters answered that call in their numbers in major cities across the country. In South Africa's economic hub, Johannesburg, hundreds of protesters, some adorned in the country's flag, sang and chanted liberation songs. Their clarion call, Abahambe, meaning they must return home, was a regular feature throughout the hours-long marches to various parts of the city. One of the organizers, Ngizwe Mkhunu, explains why they called the gathering and what they want the government to do.
20: I feel very frustrated to see that our government have caused so much mess that we have to control as the leaders of this march. But I'm very proud of South Africans where they can stand up and resolve issues without violence. We appreciate those countries that have responded positively in manner that they've taken their own people.
19: Police say at least 25,000 immigrants have been repatriated to various countries in recent weeks, including Ghana, Nigeria, Zimbabwe. This was with the help of their governments. But for some, the waiting continues, under the watchful eye of local police to ensure calm. I'm outside the Malawi Consulate General in Johannesburg. Straight ahead of me, I see dozens of people sitting with the little belongings they could gather. These are Malawian nationals who say they have been in limbo for days. As it stands, the people here, we understand, are waiting to be processed. And that seems to be a mission that the South African government will have to facilitate. We understand that the plan is to transport some of them in police or municipal vehicles to Lindela, a repatriation center, where they can be processed, and then the process of then returning them home can begin. While at the makeshift camp, I speak to one man whose identity is being protected. I'm never coming back here, he tells me in local language isiZulu. He's been living in South Africa for almost 3 years, but without a work permit, believes his prospects here are over. Do you feel safe here at the moment?
4: No.
19: Yeah. The group waiting to be processed include the elderly, young men, women and children, many of them toddlers. Local aid workers have been providing food. I've seen some medicine being dispensed, water, as well as some blankets to keep, especially the little ones, warm. Critics of this ongoing campaign say concerns about worsening unemployment and the pressure on overstretched public services expressed by many South African protesters are valid. But turning those frustrations on foreign nationals may be scapegoating and will not solve the country's main challenge, a stunted economy.
2: That's the BBC's Pumza Fulani reporting there from Johannesburg in South Africa. Now, who remembers this one?

0: The dulcet tones of Canadian singer Celine Dion there, representing Switzerland in the 1988 Eurovision Song Contest. In fact, she actually won the competition for Switzerland that year. Now there's an opportunity for her to compete again, this time under a Canadian flag, because Canada has just become the latest non-European country to be included in the Eurovision. Well, William Lee Adams is a BBC journalist and also founder of WeWe Blogs, the world's most followed independent Eurovision channel on YouTube, and I asked him first to talk us through that decision to allow Canada to join Eurovision when it's not even in Europe.
1: You're absolutely right, but the EBU, the European Broadcasting Union, they would say this is not a contest between countries, it's a contest between broadcasters. So in this competition, admission to the club isn't defined by borders, it's defined by bureaucracy. So if you have a broadcaster that's a paying member, full member of the European Broadcasting Union, and you follow certain rules, you're eligible to participate in the contest. That's why we see Australia competing, for instance. We see Israel, which many people don't consider geographically in Europe. And now we're going to have Canada.
0: Okay, just did a little bit of research as we were planning to speak to you, William. Celine Dion is not the only Canadian who's competed in Eurovision, being Canadian, but competing under another flag. There's been singers who have represented Luxembourg, France, Greece even. Talk us through the history.
1: Sure. You know, if you've been following the World Cup, you might see that countries often field players who have connections to their country, but they were born abroad. Perhaps their parents are from a country. And you see that at Eurovision as well. It's called the World Cup of Music for good reason. The fact is, each country can decide who it sends, and they can set the rules. Some countries, they typically choose citizens of their country. They have rules that, you know, require songwriters or artists to be citizens of their country. But other countries, they leave it open. And this can also change from year to year. Canada has an interesting history at Eurovision, as you say. It's seen the very highs with Celine Dion, perhaps the biggest winner ever of the contest, but also the lowest lows. Back at Eurovision 2016, there was a singer named Rika. She's Canadian, but she sang for Switzerland as well, and she came dead last in her semi-final, despite having blue hair and smoke emanating from her bra.
0: Goodness me. Well, I mean, it is all about the music and the showmanship, isn't it? But it does get political, the Eurovision. And this year we saw countries like Spain and Ireland left Eurovision. That was in protest of Israel taking part. Does Canada joining actually make it more likely that other countries may join?
1: It's a really good question, and there are a few things going on here. I think, first of all, we should look at Canada's reasons for joining. The fact is, this is symbolic. They're looking away from the United States and toward Europe. It's no secret that diplomatic relations with the U.S. have soured under the current Trump administration, from Trump, you know, opining on his desire to annex Canada and make it a 51st state, to him imposing controversial tariffs on Canadian exports like steel, aluminum, copper, lumber, etc. So Canada is sending a message here. The state broadcast is saying, look, we have other allies in the world, and many of them are in Europe. The slogan is United by Music, but also you have to think, united with who? It seems like they're saying Europe. And then a second kind of reason for Canada to join is that they're asserting their global identity. Too often people think that singers, their favorite American singer, is from the United States, but it often turns out, hey, that singer is actually Canadian. You know, Shawn Mendes, Sarah McLachlan, Bryan Adams, The Weeknd, we can go on and on and on. All of that to say, you know, if Canada fields a big star, it brings prestige to the competition.
0: Yeah.
1: It will help bring more viewers back, because Eurovision lost 31 million viewers with the withdrawal of five countries last year.
0: Canadians get everywhere. William Lee Adams there from WeWe Blogs on the Eurovision Song Contest.
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4: The American Revolution is often reduced to a simple narrative. British settlers arrive, they reject crown rule, and the United States is born. 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Those differences continue to leave their mark on the U.S. today. 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
5: BBC News with David Harper. Reports from Germany say federal prosecutors have charged a former Ukrainian soldier over the blowing up in 2022 of the Nord Stream pipelines. The attacks released record-breaking amounts of methane into the Baltic Sea and left the multi-billion dollar pipelines, which transport gas from Russia to Germany, inoperable. The United States has refused to extend a trade pact with Canada and Mexico without further talks. The decision means the agreement will miss out on an automatic 16-year extension. Instead, all three countries will meet every year to negotiate further changes. A Swedish court has ordered Google to pay close to $2 billion in damages to Klarna for favouring its own price comparison website in search results. The court said Klarna's price runner suffered financial harm. The trial has begun in Malta of a businessman suspected of ordering and paying for the murder of a prominent investigative journalist, Daphne Caruana Galizia, nearly 9 years ago. Jorgen Fenech has pleaded not guilty. The authorities in Venezuela say the number of people known to have died in twin earthquakes a week ago has risen to nearly 2,300. About 40,000 people remain unaccounted for. Shares in the tech giant Meta have surged by 10% on Wall Street after a report said it was preparing to sell excess artificial intelligence computing capacity to outside customers. The Facebook and Instagram owner has spent billions developing advanced AI, but there have been concerns about how the company could quickly generate returns. Nigeria says it plans to seek compensation from South Africa for Nigerians who fled anti-immigrant violence. Nationals from a number of African countries have left South Africa following protests targeting undocumented migrants. England have survived a scare at the Men's Football World Cup, coming from behind to beat the Democratic Republic of Congo 2-1. They'll now face Mexico in the last 16. Belgium are currently taking on Senegal. BBC News.
0: Welcome back to NewsHour. Next to Ukraine, where some women say the wearing of makeup has become something of an act of defiance 4.5 years into the war. It can be hard to keep up morale, particularly recently after waves of Russian heavy bombing of Ukrainian towns and cities. But despite the danger, for many women it seems, beauty and fashion provide some refuge from the chaos, as well as a means of protest against the Russian invasion. Isabella Jewell reports from Kyiv.
6: When we are expecting mass attacks, I take shower, use all my the most expensive skincare products, use perfumes and wear pajamas because, you know, I want to look the best.
7: Just before I met Irina, Russia staged one of its largest overnight strikes on Kyiv, killing at least 22 people.
6: It may sound weird, but it's a part in my life when I can take under control at least something.
7: We're in a shopping mall in Kyiv, looking at pajamas. For Irina, it's about more than style and practicality.
6: So I want to send a message to Russia that we still keep going.
7: Beauty might not sound important with a war going on, but it does play a crucial role. Lisa Eldridge is a beauty expert and historian.
8: You know, hard times, recessions, wars. There is this kind of craving for normalcy, this act of defiance whereby beauty, hair, nails, whatever it is, it's a real source of joy.
7: Ukraine's beauty industry is still going strong. Market analyst Euromonitor found there was a 14% growth in the retail value of beauty and personal care last year. The windows of Darina's beauty salon in Kyiv were badly damaged in a Russian nighttime strike last year.
9: Despite none of the employees sleeping all night, we didn't cancel a single appointment. The doors barely opened. Because of that, some clients entered through the window.
7: Olena's one of the salon's committed clients. For her, beauty treatments are a coping mechanism.
10: When we maintain our appearance, for a moment we forget what is happening in the country. It brings some joy, despite everything collapsing due to the strikes.
7: Inside the salon, there are reminders of the war going on. While we were there, an air alert sounded on the government app. But nobody stopped what they were doing.
11: We've gotten used to the situation and we simply carry on working. We don't pay attention, even if there are explosions. We just don't hear them because we have the hairdryers running and music playing gently in the background. And we don't focus on it.
7: That's hairstylist Anna. Self-care can provide calm in the chaos for Ukrainian women, but the threats of war are constant.
0: That's Isabella Jewell reporting there from Kyiv on how customers, consumers in times of crisis seem to be turning to the small luxuries, the so-called lipstick effect there taking place in Ukraine.

0: You're listening to NewsHour live from the BBC. I'm Rebecca Kesby. Now, should an international peacekeeping force be sent to Sudan? That's the demand from Amnesty International today as it released a detailed report into human rights abuses 3 years into the civil war. The report focused on the siege and assault of the city of Al-Fasha in the Darfur region of West Sudan last year. The paramilitary Rapid Support Forces, or RSF, are accused of committing numerous war crimes, including ethnic cleansing. These women spoke to the BBC Arabic's Lifeline programme in early November last year, and they described how they escaped from Al-Fasha.
1: Thank God we finally reached Al-Daba. On this exhausting journey, our companion Omar injured his foot and had to stay behind in the village of Kurna. His sister was killed when the RSF shot her in the chest. They then threw away her body after taking all her belongings.
2: We fled the blazing hell of Al-Fasha, where there is nothing but war and death. We arrived after a long journey where we had no food to eat and didn't even have water to drink. We witnessed death all around us from every direction. People have been killed, and their bodies are still scattered everywhere.
0: Survivors speaking to us last year. Well, this new report from Amnesty comes as there's growing concerns that the RSF are planning another major offensive, this time in the strategically important city of El Obeid in central South Sudan. Amnesty says it's time a peacekeeping force was deployed to protect civilians. Agnes Calamard is the Secretary General of Amnesty. She spoke to us from Nairobi and began with how they gathered the evidence for this report.
3: Most of the evidence came out of direct interviews with people who fled Al-Fasher or who fled the villages around Al-Fasher, altogether more than 240 people. We've also evaluated dozens of videos to check them for their accuracy and for the story that they were telling. The result is a litany of violations committed by RSF before the siege of Al-Fasher, in the villages around Al-Fasher, during the siege and immediately after the siege, when people started fleeing. We've concluded that the RSF committed at least 8 crimes against humanity, including extermination, enslavement, torture, as well as persecution on the basis of ethnicity. We've also concluded that there had been ethnic cleansing happening, with non-Arab communities being expelled from their villages.
0: I mean, does this possibly constitute genocidal violence?
3: So what we have found are crimes against humanity, but what we do say is that we believe that the evidence we have found so far are very much linked to the crime of genocide. So we are continuing our investigation and we will be publishing a follow-up report. We have a very high threshold to demonstrate genocide, so we...
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1: Three commanders and possibly others to be thoroughly investigated, to be made accountable for the multiple crimes that we believe they have committed.
2: I wonder if you can give us an update on what's happening around the city of El Obeid in south central Sudan.
1: What we are hearing about what RSF is doing at the moment look exactly like El Fasher before the siege actually took place. But we are already hearing about executions, about torture, about sexual violence. What is distinctive about the situation in El Obeid is the use of drones. But everything else is what we have already documented in El Fasher. Therefore, it's an alarm bell. What has happened in El Fasher could be repeated in El Obeid unless RSF is stopped.
2: So you are calling for international peacekeepers to be deployed. How do you envisage that working? Who would provide them? What mandate would they have?
1: What we are hoping for is that the African Union will provide the peacekeeping forces, but that the Security Council will adopt a resolution demanding that the African Union move forward with peacekeeping forces. We are hoping that the international community will provide the financial support required. We are calling for a very high mandate, a Chapter 7, which means that the peacekeeping forces should be allowed to fight back if civilians' lives is endangered. We are calling for these peacekeeping forces to have strong expertise in human rights protection, to have a strong protection mandate with children, and to have expertise in sexual violence. And the other thing, too, that is really important for Amnesty and others is that the peacekeeping forces deployment and the protection of civilians cannot be dependent on a ceasefire.
2: Agnes Callimard there from Amnesty. Now, it's been revealed that President Trump made more than $1 billion last year from various business dealings in cryptocurrency. The figures came from his mandatory financial report. Critics have accused the president of profiting from the presidency, a charge Mr. Trump denies. He says his sons manage his business via a trust and therefore there is no conflict of interest. And speaking to journalists earlier, he said it was all due to the markets.
3: Well, you know why I'm profiting? Because the stock market's going up. So we're all profiting. I'm profiting because I have a lot of money and a lot of cash, and I give it to institutions. I don't know if they know what they're doing or not.
2: So how does all this compare to other presidents' business dealings while in office? I've been speaking to Megan Gorman. She's a tax attorney and wealth manager. She also wrote the book All the President's Money. So when it comes to personal finances, is there a pattern for presidents?
4: When you look across the history of the United States, the real precedent was set by George Washington. You have to remember, there's always an inherent conflict of interest with presidents and their personal finances and being president. But out of the gate, Washington wanted to make sure that he could have some arm's length distance. And every president since then has followed suit. And so what is so shocking about the news of the disclosures is I think that this is completely unprecedented in American history.
2: Well, Mr. Trump, of course, says that his business is in a trust. It's being run by his sons. So he says there's no conflict of interest. But, I mean, he's never apologized about his wealth. He's never hidden it. But is that just a stylistic difference with other presidents? The fact that he talks about it, whereas maybe other presidents try and keep it more quiet, don't crow about the wealth that they've already got?
4: Yeah, you know, I think it's a little bit of blurring the rules, right? And focusing on what he wants to focus on. Let's go back historically, right? When you look at presidents, and I'll take Ronald Reagan, who came into office in 1981. As he was coming into office, he basically sold everything but his ranch and his personal home. And he put it into a trust that had an independent

0: trustee. But you know, what's so different here is they, in that time period, they felt the need to point out to the public that they were not, you know, having a conflict, that they were prioritizing country over personal interest. So what's really going on here is not just what Trump is doing, but it's a good example of the complete erosion in trust that Americans have.
1: So, Megan, on that, let's talk about the issue of cryptocurrency, because one of the complaints is the lack of transparency with these currencies, because literally anybody could be buying it from any country, any individual. They may not have the best interests of the United States at heart when they invest in these things. Is that part of the issue?
0: I think it's one of many issues. I think that what you're seeing here is the idea that the American public is watching someone capitalize on the presidency. The idea of making money off of being a prior president is a fairly modern concept. It was Gerald Ford who, in the 70s, when he left office 50 years ago, 48 years ago, said, it's okay to go into private enterprise and make money. And we've seen that since then. But, you know, this idea of investing in crypto, taking advantage of it, having that influence to allow, you know, the cryptocurrency holdings to benefit the Trump family, that is incredibly unique.
1: I mean, what does this do to the system then? Because the system relies on precedent, doesn't it? That it hasn't been done before. It's the done thing, for example, to release your tax returns in the United States, another thing that Mr. Trump has refused to do. What mechanisms need to change or be employed to protect the American public?
0: It's a great question. And I think that we need to take this issue with the Trump family much more as an inflection point to change the rules around what politicians can and cannot do in office. In order for Americans to believe in America, we need to hold our politicians accountable when it comes to their personal finances.
1: And of course, supporters of Mr. Trump would want me to point out that, you know, other families have done well out of the presidency. I mean, they would immediately be pointing to Hunter Biden's links with the Ukrainian gas firm. Some might bring up the fact that George W. Bush was on the board of an oil company when his father was in office. I mean, are there any blurred lines there?
0: Completely. And look, people have a right to be frustrated about that. This is a Trump issue, but it's not just a Trump issue. It's one of these things where there needs to be more transparency and the penalties have to be arduous because the rules in the past functioned on the concept of shame. You look at someone like Harry Truman, who never had money, finally had money post-presidency. And he never wanted people to know because there was a shame aspect to it. He wouldn't want people to think he was profiting from the presidency. And that whole self-regulation has gone out the window in the last 20 years. Trump is just the vehicle that's brought it to the forefront.
1: That's Megan Gorman there, tax attorney and wealth manager. She also wrote the book, All the President's Money: How the Men Who Governed America Governed Their Money. She was speaking to us earlier there on the news that President Trump made more than $1 billion last year from various business dealings in cryptocurrency. Stay with us, more to come from NewsHour.

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2: I'm Kristen Schwab. 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
1: Marketplace, coming up at 6 o'clock. It is the first half of our evening business and economic block. And then stay with us for the return of the BBC at 6:30 with the World Business Report. Well, some good news in traffic northeast of the valley. The northbound lanes of State Route 87 are now all back open near Fountain Hills. They had been closed for several hours due to a brush fire in the area. Well, it's Wednesday. We are getting a little bit closer to the 4th of July holiday weekend. 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
1: A high near 102 today in Phoenix. It is sunny and 99 degrees right now at 151.
5: This is Rebecca Kesby with NewsHour live from the BBC. Now, China is the world's third largest country with the biggest population. It has 56 different ethnic groups, although about 90% of the people are Han Chinese. And 11 languages have traditionally been officially recognised. But now a new law has come into effect, the Ethnic Unity and Progress Promotion Law, which makes Mandarin the sole language of education, official business and all public spaces. Well, the Xi administration says it will strengthen social cohesion by encouraging minorities to assimilate into the dominant Han Chinese culture. But critics say it will further erode the rights of minority groups. And there's another element to the law causing concern. Article 63 gives the Chinese authorities the right to act against organizations and individuals outside China that undermine ethnic unity or create ethnic division. Well, a short time ago, I spoke to Rahima Mahmood. She's a Uyghur human rights activist based here in London. She left China some years ago. She leads the campaign group Stop Uyghur Genocide and has been protesting all day outside the Chinese embassy, which is just a few metres up the road from the BBC. She popped into the studio and I asked her first, why, with 90% of the Chinese population Han Chinese, why is the government so worried about ethnic minorities?
6: This has been a problem for last many decades, especially Tibetans and the Uyghurs were the main target, because Chinese government also know these regions were colonized and we speak very distinct language and our culture, religion, we're Muslim. In the mind of the Chinese Communist Party, unity and stability should be one. As long as you are different, you are a threat.
5: So there's been a crackdown on Uyghurs. We've seen these reports of these huge detention camps as well. And I think your family has had experience of that too.
6: Yeah. Last time when I spoke to my brother after 3-4 months, I couldn't get hold of anyone. Suddenly just became quiet and we know horrible things were happening there. Finally, when I got hold of him, when I asked him why no one is answering my call, and he said they did the right thing, leave us in God's hands. We leave you in God's hand too. That was January 2017. Until now, I didn't hear anyone's voice. All this time, I couldn't get any news. 3 years ago, someone who knew my family managed to pass on information that my brother was in three different camps. And he was released because he was near death. And my eldest sister passed away that year. And I don't know how he passed away. All I know is that she died. It's just horror. It's pure horror. And living in this country, I never felt as if I am free from all this horror.
5: Mm. It must be so difficult to know that that's going on and not to be able to speak to your family back home. I just wonder what you make of one of the laws that's also gone through with this change in the law. This is Article 63, I think it is, where it says that anybody, wherever they are in the world, could also be charged with undermining national unity. And I guess you would be one of those people that might apply to. Does that worry you?
6: Oh, definitely. Yes. And the law itself is laughable as well. Unity should come from respect, respecting the difference. It's not ethnic unity. This is ethnic cleansing. When you are removing the identity of a people, when you remove the language you grow up speaking, the poetries, the music, the books, you know, it's like, for me, it's like you removing the soul from the body.
5: Do you worry, though, about your own safety? I mean, you've popped into the studio here on the way back from standing outside the Chinese embassy. I suppose there's probably quite a good chance that they know who you are, what you say, the organisation that you lead. Do you feel safe in London?
6: Well, it's very difficult to say, yes, I feel safe. Like all activists, you know, people who believe in doing the right thing, we take risks. But in the end, you know, we already decided, along with many, many other brave activists, for the last 10 years, it's through people like me and many other, including the survivors, who experienced such horror, knowing that if they speak up, their family members will be taken into those camps. They're continuing. And I feel I am so privileged always to be able to really speak. And if something happened to me because of that, I have no regret.
5: You did mention that you were part of the student movement in 1989. You were at Tiananmen Square, where we saw young people from all over China asking or demanding change in the country. We've never seen anything like that since then in China, but do you get an understanding that there is a sense of resistance anywhere in China against the government?
6: Absolutely. There is resistance. Where there is pressure, there is resistance. And I do believe this small resistance is a hope.
5: I mean, some might say that the fact the government feels it needs to pass this law actually does show an element of fear on their part.
6: The reason Chinese government, especially the Chinese Communist Party, are scared, not only scared of the Uyghurs, the Tibetans, Southern Mongolians, including their own people, how they killed Liu Xiaobo. They killed so many thousands of students in 1989. It's the fear. It's paranoia. It's not justified. There's no justification for Uyghurs. How many percent of the entire Chinese population? Uyghurs don't have army. We don't have anything left but our identity. Now they're attacking that identity.
5: And that was Rahima Mahmoud there, Uyghur human rights activist based here in London. She came into the NewsHour studio a short time ago. That's it for this edition of NewsHour. But from me and the whole team here in London, wherever you are in the world, thanks for joining us.
1: Thank you so much for joining us here on 91.5 KJZZ for BBC NewsHour. And we've got here and now. We have the world. I'll get it right eventually. We've got the world coming up next.
7: 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They're bringing new dangerous illness and allergies that are sometimes lethal. We'll talk about why this is happening and what precautions to take with Burkhard Bilger. His article, The Great Infestation, is in The New Yorker. Join us.
1: 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Going to be a clear evening in the Phoenix area. Overnight lows in the mid-70s. We'll warm up just a little bit to 104 tomorrow, and then 106 for Friday. It's still 99 degrees in Phoenix at 2 o'clock.
8: The founding of the United States, a story mostly told as a revolt against British crown rule, but there were many colonizers, and that legacy plays out today.
9: In some regions of the country, we're a melting pot. In other regions, we're a salad. And in other regions still, we're an exclusionary blood and soil ethnostate.
8: I'm Marco Werman. Also today, as the Roman Catholic Church looks to liberalize, traditionalists take on the Vatican.
10: They literally think that they are more Catholic than the Pope.
8: And plastic waste, the globe is awash in it. A treaty to address the problem remains elusive.
11: Fossil fuel producing countries, they don't want the treaty to deal with plastic production.
8: And the song remains the same, why Brazil is still the king of the soccer song. All that and more happening today here on The World.
12: From the Arizona Newsroom, I'm Tiara Vian. In a collaboration of public radio reporters, here's the latest news from across the state. The Pocket Fire, located in the Oak Creek area north of Sedona, has now burned more than 17,000 acres and is now 20% contained. Fire officials say they have been able to stop its northward progression. Nearly 1,000 personnel are battling the blaze. The communities of Oak Creek Canyon, Kachina Village, Forest Highlands, and Pinedale remain on high alert for evacuation. State Route 89A remains closed from Sedona to I-17, except for residents. The State Forestry Service has issued a Stage 2 fire restriction for a number of counties across the state. Lily Roseborough has more.
13: As the 4th of July approaches, the State Forestry Department is warning residents of wildfire risks. The Stage 2 fire restriction forbids campfires, target shooting, and fireworks from being used. Tiffany Davila is with the Forestry Department and says the existing fires are putting a strain on the state's resources.
14: We have resources that we brought in from outside of the state, outside of the region, to help us during our fire season. So please do your part, be mindful, help us out. Please don't use fireworks.
13: Davila recommends residents to keep a hose or a bucket of water nearby when handling potential fire hazards.
12: Lily Roseborough reporting. Arizona water officials say they're working to avoid draconian water cutbacks to the state's share of Colorado River water. Alex Hager reports they met Tuesday to brief the public on talks with the federal government.
15: Arizona's top water negotiator, Tom Buschotsky, says they're getting closer and closer to adoption of a proposal submitted alongside California and Nevada. The states would voluntarily cut back on some water use to avoid harsher federal cutbacks. No matter what, though, Buschotsky says cities are well prepared for shortages.
16: The likelihood that residents are going to have cuts at their taps inside their houses, I don't see that happening.
15: The ability to respond to water cutbacks varies city to city, and outdoor watering restrictions are still possible. The feds are expected to release their river management plan in late July.
12: Reporter Alex Hager. The Arizona Department of Transportation is beginning a widening project on State Route 79 north of Florence. The busy highway only has one travel lane in each direction, but the widening project will add an intermittent passing lane, which will alternate between northbound and southbound traffic. Garen Groff is with ADOT.
17: In addition to passing lanes, we'll include adding paved shoulders on this whole 8-mile section where we do have the passing lane.
12: Construction begins on July 6th and is expected to be completed next summer. At the end of her fourth legislative session as governor, Democrat Katie Hobbs says she is proud of her bipartisan accomplishments, including the latest state budget she negotiated with Republican lawmakers. But Hobbs also defended the record number of bills that she vetoed since taking office in 2023.
18: I've been the backstop to a lot of things that would infringe on people's rights, right to vote, reproductive healthcare access, even though Arizonans have spoken overwhelmingly that they want to protect that.
12: Hobbs vetoed over 500 bills over the past 4 years, but she pointed out that she also signed nearly 1,000 pieces of legislation, most of which were sponsored by Republicans. In sports news, in baseball, Ketel Marte homered his fourth straight game. Lourdes Gurriel Jr. added a three-run homer as the Diamondbacks extended their dominance against the San Francisco Giants with an 8-2 win last night in Phoenix. The D-backs are 8-0 against the Giants this season and go for the sweep this evening at Chase Field. In basketball, the Mercury are off until tomorrow when they host the Seattle Storm. Overnight temps around the state, Phoenix will see 76, 69 in Tucson, Flagstaff will see smoky skies and 38 degrees, and Yuma will see 72 degrees tonight. And that's the Arizona News. I'm Tiara Vian. This newscast is a joint production of Arizona's public radio stations, including KNAU and KJZZ.
19: 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If you want to solve your money problems, financial educator Chantel Chapman says you've got to first address your trauma.
20: Because if we look at what trauma is, it's something that happens that impacts our sense of security and worthiness. And so what does money represent in our society? It represents security and worthiness.
19: A conversation about dealing with money trauma next time on Embodied.
1: And Embodied is tonight at 9 as part of the Evening Conversations right here on KJZZ 91.5. And speaking of evening, it's going to be a clear one in Phoenix. Overnight lows in the mid-70s. A little warmer at 104 tomorrow. We should top out around 106 by Friday and stay pretty close to that all the way through the 4th of July weekend. It's sunny. Still 99 degrees in Phoenix at 206.
21: This is The World. I'm Marco Werman. Thank you for joining us this Wednesday. We kick things off by dipping our toes in one of those subjects that's taboo at a dinner party, religion. A rift in the Catholic Church came to a head today at a seminary in Switzerland, where a breakaway group of ultra-conservative clergy called the Society of St. Pius X ordained bishops. But they did so without the blessings of the Vatican. Pope Leo has warned that doing this amounts to a schism in the church and a, quote, sin of extreme gravity. Massimo Fagioli is a scholar of the Catholic Church at Villanova University. He joined the show today from Dublin.
22: This is a group that started in the early 1970s as a form of dissent against the modernizing reforms of the Second Vatican Council. And this group became a breakaway group in 1988, when they ordained four bishops without the permission of the Pope, which carries an automatic penalty of excommunication. So this is not the first time today, it was actually the second time. It's a deja vu, but in a different context compared to 1988.
21: And what are the policies that you would kind of underscore of the Vatican on which this group really disagrees?
22: This group has, since the beginning, a very strong disagreement and a formally stated rejection of the reforms of the Second Vatican Council.
21: Remind us of the Second Vatican Council and what conclusions they came to.
22: Vatican II was the biggest assembly in church history in these last 400 years and decided on a series of big reforms. And so we have some reforms that are symbolical, like, for example, the celebration of the Mass in the vernacular language and not in Latin anymore. But there are other deeper and more important doctrinal issues that were decided at Vatican II, for example, the official rejection of anti-Semitism by the Catholic Church, the idea that there are other religions and they are not the work of the devil, that there are non-Catholic Christians, and they are part of God's plan too. And so all these reforms that really changed the position of the Catholic Church vis-a-vis the modern world. And this small group, slowly but increasingly, they started manifesting their dissent against all these teachings of the Second Vatican Council. And they say that actually all these teachings of the Second Vatican Council are not Catholic.
21: I mean, fundamentally, it sounds like what you're saying is that Vatican II wanted to modernize the church, and the Society of St. Pius X Are they wanting to keep the church in the past?
22: Yes and no. Yes, because they are a very anti-modern group. But no, because they are not just saying we should not accept modernity. They have decided that a very particular form of Catholicism, which was the 19th century French Catholicism, is the only Catholic form. And all the rest, whether it's in early Christianity, early centuries, or today, these are not Catholic enough.
21: So how significant do you see where this rift is today with the ordination of these bishops?
22: It's significant because this doesn't happen every day. It happens rarely in church history. It's important not because this is a big group. This is a very small group. But it's important because they have become less French-centered and more global. One of these four bishops that was ordained is from the United States, actually. And the real problem for Catholicism, especially in some countries, is how many Catholics that are obedient to the Pope are sympathizers of this group. I mean, how many don't want to break away from Rome, but they say or state publicly that actually this group has some valid points.
21: I was of the understanding that the infallibility of the Pope was integral to Catholic doctrine. How does this group square a conservative stance with a break with the Pope and his positions?
22: That's a very good point. So they say that all the popes since the Second Vatican Council, so since 1962, they're not really Catholic, because all these popes, they have approved Vatican II, and they have confirmed those teachings. So they literally think that they are more Catholic than the Pope and more Catholic than the 1.3 billion Catholics in the world.
21: Yeah, I mean, that is a stunning position to take. Pope Leo had warned if it happened, this ordination, it would amount to a schism. So is that what happened? Is this effectively now a schism? And for the church, what does that word schism imply?
22: It is already, because in the law of the church, whenever one ordains a bishop without the permission of Rome, automatically he excommunicates himself from the Catholic Church. And so this has happened already. It's not something that has to decide or to declare. This has happened.
21: Well, history buffs and people who know Catholic history will recall the Protestant Reformation that resulted in more than a century of war across Europe. But that was the 16th century. Is it helpful to compare what's happening now to any other time we've seen schisms in the church?
22: Yes and no. So the Reformation decided to change completely the church structure. So to have no pope anymore, to have no bishops, no clergy, that it's the same clergy of the Catholic Church. While this small group, they decided to replicate the structure of the Catholic Church, a seminary, bishops, and priests. And so there are some differences in this. And of course, I mean, Martin Luther, John Calvin, they really broke Western Christianity in two. And so it was much larger. While this is a fringe group, and so from that point of view, it's not a fair comparison.
21: Pope Leo has said he's made church unity a priority, but how wide is he willing to define unity when it comes to ultra-conservative, rebellious elements in the church? Where do you see this all headed?
22: A few weeks ago, he spoke with journalists about this, and he said it is their decision, and if they want to go ahead with this as a Catholic church, we have to move forward. So he hasn't spent much time trying to make new concessions or negotiating. So far, there's never been that much time spent in the Vatican on this, also because there is a certain realism that understands that they had no other plans other than ordaining these bishops. So we will see, though, what comes from Rome in terms of appeals to some members of them, but the hierarchy of the SSPX, these four bishops and the superior, there's no real idea that the negotiation with them can lead anywhere.
21: Massimo Fagioli is a scholar of the Catholic Church at Villanova University. He joined the show today from Dublin. We turn to Syria now, where Israeli troops have created a buffer zone in the south of the country, carrying out raids and displacing residents. Some of the people living in these areas have tried to push back by blocking roads with rocks and staging protests. Israel says it wants to clear out militant groups that could pose a security threat. But this latest Israeli incursion into Syria creates new problems for the interim government in Damascus. Its top leader, Ahmad al-Sharaa, took power back in 2025 and already is facing a myriad of challenges, including the economy and people's demand for justice. The World's Shirin Jafari reports.
0: Wafa Mustafa's father, Ali Mustafa, went missing in 2013. He was arrested by Syria's intelligence during the early days of the civil war. No one has heard from him since.
2: He was a very, very powerful, very tough guy, but he was also at the same time very kind. He was a young man with big dreams.
0: Wafa, speaking here with CNN, has been searching for her father for years. His disappearance pushed her into years of activism around Syria's missing and forcibly disappeared.
3: Baba, تتذكر هاي الصورة؟
0: Wafa's ordeal is captured in a new short documentary called Maybe Tomorrow. It shows how, after former President Bashar al-Assad fled to Russia, Syrians like Wafa had renewed hope that they might find answers about their missing loved ones. But so far, the road to transitional justice in Syria has been painfully slow. That's according to Razan Rashidi, who heads the Syria campaign. It's an organization that works with families and survivors of war crimes in Syria to advocate for justice and accountability.
23: One day you're still excited about, you know, all the change, all the possibility. Another time you're devastated because some violations and atrocities and crimes continue to happen even after the fall of Assad.
0: She says the interim government has taken some steps, like setting up the National Commission for the Missing and the Commission for Transitional Justice. But so far, they haven't been able to deliver.
23: The vast amount of people who are victims in Syria is just unbelievable. You know, almost every family has a case or an experience with one sort of crimes.
0: And it's not only the past crimes that haven't been investigated, she says. New ones are taking place. Minority groups in Syria, like the Alawites and Druze, have come under attacks. More than 1,000 people were killed along the coast of the country last March. In July, another 1,000 were killed in the southern city of Al-Suwaida. Investigations are either slow or not happening at all, Rashidi says. Most of the focus so far has been on a few associates of Assad.
23: There are some good and important steps. My worry is that a couple of symbolic trials are not, you know, real transitional justice.
0: Transitional justice is one thing that many Syrians were hoping for in a post-Assad era. Another was an improvement in the economy. After enduring years of isolation and sanctions imposed by the U.S., they were ready for some relief.
24: We're still not seeing the foreign investments that a destruction at the scale of the Syrian war needs. Syria is in a very, Syrian economy is in a very dire state.
0: Mariad al-Bunni is an expert on the Syrian economy. He says since the fall of Assad, there have been some foreign interest in Syria's economy. Private investors said they want to rebuild the Damascus airport, for example. Most of the interest is coming from countries in the region, like Qatar and Turkey. American companies like Chevron and ConocoPhillips have signed agreements to explore offshore gas and oil.
24: They are still working in a high-risk environment, and this is something that everyone acknowledges, and they're just trying to navigate that, and that's the challenge.
0: What makes Syria high risk, he says, is the possibility of new rounds of violence. The so-called Islamic State is not fully out of the picture, and there are the Israeli incursions. And then there are the legal challenges. Even though the U.S. has lifted most of its sanctions on Syria, some continue to remain in place.
24: In general, we have seen some very slight improvements just because the fall of the Assad regime has basically opened trade, opened the borders. That was not always for the good of everyone. You know, it also came with the removal of all subsidies, state subsidies, and the new government raised the prices exponentially of electricity services.
0: Syria is still emerging from decades of dictatorship and war. Human rights activist Razan Rashidi says her work didn't start after the fall of Assad. In fact, she worked under a pseudonym throughout the war. Her partner was detained and two of her relatives went missing. She says she will continue to advocate to bring justice to the families of the detained and missing. And she says the killing of civilians in the coast and south of the country, as well as unanswered questions about past injustices, show that Syria has a long way to go to reach stability.
23: How do we design a reconstruction strategy that takes into consideration transitional justice as a key pillar to the new identity of Syria?
0: Another big dream of hers is to bring the top perpetrator of the crimes, Bashar al-Assad himself, to justice. For The World, I'm Shirin Jafari.

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1: Well, in northern Arizona today, it's going to be windy with smoky skies for Flagstaff due to the wildfires in that area. A high around 77 degrees. Down south, sunny and breezy for Tucson with a high of about 104. It'll be clear tonight in the Phoenix area, a low of 76 degrees, 104 tomorrow, 106 for Friday, and about the same for your 4th of July, Saturday. It's 2:21.
0: This is The World. I'm Marco Werman. Venezuela is still in crisis mode after back-to-back earthquakes struck there last week. Thousands of people killed, many more left homeless. The disaster is also testing the U.S. role in Venezuela. This Friday will mark 6 months since the Trump administration arrested the country's president, Nicolas Maduro, which pushed Washington deeper into the country's affairs. But in the hardest-hit areas, many Venezuelans have a more immediate frustration, the response from their own government. The World's TV Size A is on the ground in La Guaira, Venezuela.
3: At the disaster zone, many people are furious. A rescue worker is yelling at members of the Venezuelan military who are standing by with long rifles. "Why do you bring weapons?" he shouts. "You should have brought a pick, a shovel. We are not at war," he says. "We are in an emergency." That anger is easy to hear in La Guaira, the coastal state north of Caracas that was the hardest hit by the earthquakes. At one collapsed apartment complex, families were still waiting in a tent outside for news of loved ones buried inside. Angélica Colmenares lived here with her children.
4: Mi nombre es Angélica y viví acá en la residencia Rita Sol Palace. Avenida José María España, Los Corales.
3: Her younger child and two nephews were trapped inside. By the time I met her yesterday, families had been waiting for 6 days.
4: Hemos recibido mucha ayuda civil. De veras que sí. Desde el día uno, aquí los mismos familiares de...
3: Colmenares says much of the help came from civilians. Relatives, neighbors, local firefighters, and foreign rescue teams. With uniformed patrols nearby and a helicopter that just passed overhead, I asked Colmenares what role the military was playing.
4: No están involucrados porque uno.
3: She said soldiers were never involved in the actual rescue. In another affected part of La Guaira, people were demanding machines, equipment, and help.
5: Queremos máquinas. Queremos llevarnos a nuestros familiares. Ayúdennos.
3: A rescue worker who didn't want to share his name was crying, asking for heavy machines, some of which were not working because they didn't have fuel. For many Venezuelans, the frustration goes back decades. The country's military has been at the center of civilian life. Soldiers have run ministries, food programs, infrastructure projects, and security operations. They have also been visible during crackdowns on protests. But after the earthquakes, especially the first few days, some survivors say they did not act. That doesn't mean they were not present at all.
6: No estarán con nosotros dentro de los edificios. Pero si no, están trayendo la logística.
3: Fernando Barrio is a volunteer and a former military member. He says maybe they're not inside the buildings with rescue workers, but they are bringing security, water, ice, and clothes change. Under Venezuelan law, civil protection, and not the military, should lead disaster response. But experts say those agencies have been weakened by years of economic crisis, corruption, and U.S. sanctions. Survivors say in an emergency situation, the National Guard should be ready to act whenever they are needed.
7: You know, they've had the capacity to repress people and jail people, but they don't seem to be in a position to offer, you know, even some of the most basic elements of disaster relief.
3: That's David Smildy, a Venezuela expert at Tulane University. The military is one of the most lucrative and well-funded parts of the government, he says, but it's been shaped less around emergency response than around regime survival.
7: What we've seen with the military over the years is that they really focused on sort of coup-proofing.
3: That means preventing internal plots, keeping different parts of the military divided, and protecting political power. He says that helps explain why so many Venezuelans are angry right now. Some of them are turning their hopes to the U.S. I ask Irania Merendez, a survivor in a shelter in La Guaira, whether she trusts that the U.S. will stand for Venezuelans now that it is heavily involved in the country.
8: ¿Tú confías en esa ayuda?
9: Sí, confío. Sí, confío. Y si tiene que ser así para, y si tiene que ser así para la mejoría de mi país, que sea así.
3: She said yes. She sees U.S. help as more effective than whatever the Venezuelan state is doing. And that's a widespread opinion here. Alejandra Otero is a photographer in Caracas.
10: People want a government that actually shows her face. People want a government that reacts. And if that government is going to be the United States, I don't think people really care.
3: David Smildy says this is a big test for Washington. The Trump administration promised $300 million in aid and has sent hundreds of rescue workers. U.S. teams also helped do some repairs at Caracas International Airport.
7: This is a moment in which, you know, really sustained cooperation and resources, but also political agreement and a national project that will make this actually channel into reconstruction instead of squabbling, corruption, and wasted money.
3: He says the country will need housing, healthcare, and a credible reconstruction plan. Without that, he says, then Washington's broader plans for Venezuela may never materialize. For the world, I'm Tibisa Isea in La Guaira, Venezuela.
0: And now, today's World Cup hit, soccer Brazil style.
11: Carlos Alberto, beautiful to watch, strolling like a Sunday afternoon in the park there.
0: Was a time, the 1970 World Cup, for example, when Brazil's national soccer team was that joyous group of guys who played the game as if it were a dance.
11: Gerson, and the goal for Brazil! It's Gerson on 66, and it's Brazil 2, Italy 1, and the South Americans are in dreamland again.
0: Their love of soccer and the ease with which they played terrified their opponents. After all, Brazil coined the phrase, the beautiful game. You still see their style today, but gone is their mantle of championship inevitability. Yet Brazil still retains at least one superlative in the football universe, the best song about soccer ever, written by an artist who is known for great tunes about the game.
12: Arrepia, zagueiro. Zagueiro.
0: Singer-songwriter Jorge Ben came out with Zagueiro, or Defender, in 1975. The year before, Brazil came in fourth in the World Cup, defeated by the Netherlands. Not to mix sports metaphors, but perhaps Jorge Ben was Monday morning quarterbacking from a recording studio with lines like, "One must be the Lord and King of the box in this wonderful 90-minute war." Whatever the intent, Zagueiro, the song, is a groove. It makes you want to win, whether you're playing soccer or just trying to get through the day.

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1: And All Things Considered is just 30 minutes away. It starts at 3 o'clock right here on KJZZ. Would you like to test your knowledge of the Grand Canyon State? Well, if so, check out KJZZ's A to Z quiz. It is all things Arizona. One of this week's questions, where in Arizona is the world's oldest continuously held rodeo? You can try the A to Z quiz at play.kjzz.org. Still looking for that high of 102 today in Phoenix. It is sunny, 99 degrees at 2:30.
0: This is The World. I'm Marco Werman. The story of how America got its start, or at least the version many of us know, is a simple one. British colonists arrive, they rebel against crown rule, and a nation is born. Historian Colin Woodard sees a much bigger picture. He says understanding America 250 years on means remembering that the British Empire was not the only colonial power in North America. The United States, as we know it, is the result of many competing colonial projects. Spanish, Dutch, French. The list is long, and as Woodard tells us, today's big political and cultural divides have been there from the beginning.
4: Compare, for instance, the Puritan project. You know, the early settlers coming to New England thought that they were in a covenanted relationship with God, like the Old Testament Hebrews, and had been charged to go into the New England wilderness and build a more perfect society, and that they had to do it through shared institutions. They'd be punished or rewarded as a group. And compare and contrast that with another English settled colony at the same time, the colonies in the Chesapeake country, and those were settled by a leadership group that was entirely different. The second, third, fourth, fifth sons of the aristocratic families of the English countryside, in other words, the sons who weren't going to inherit Downton Abbey at home. And the opening up of the New World allowed them to imagine, hey, we can create our own manorial estate from scratch. Or if you go in between, you know, in the Dutch settled area around what's now New York City was settled by essentially as a corporate colony to be a global trading city state. So it was all about commerce and trade, but it also had these unusual at the time Dutch characteristics of a incredible tolerance for diversity, religious, ethnic, and otherwise, and a great emphasis on the freedom of inquiry and conscience.
0: Well, as I said in the introduction, Colin, the list is long, and some of those rivalries were pretty fierce. Can you talk about some of the most contested rivalries?
4: For instance, the vision of a lot of the Deep Southern planters was not of a liberal democratic society as envisioned in the Declaration of Independence, right? Their intellectual and political leaders in the antebellum period literally said, no, the Declaration is wrong. Humans are not created equal. We're a classical republic like ancient Greece or Rome, right? Where a tiny minority has the liberty or privilege to practice democracy. And then you had this other idea that no, that the new United States was tasked with trying to create a society where individuals could be maximally, equally, and sustainably free over time. And that was held, you know, more firmly in some of the other regions. And that created a, you know, a geographic and an ideological split that has been the meta story of our country and its history ever since.
0: So as much as people want to describe the U.S. as a melting pot, are you saying that from the very start, the melting pot ideal never really got off the ground or was at least deeply contested?
4: Well, we were a federation of regional cultures, right? Of stateless nations, if you will. So it was already awkward. And especially in that, in terms of like immigration, who could belong, who could be an American, the different regional cultures had their own takes and ideas on that. I mean, the descendants of the Puritans, the sort of Yankee space, I call it, that whole philosophy was, yes, you know, other people can come here and live amongst us, but you must become like us, right? There are other regions, like a region south of there, I call the Midlands, which started with William Penn's Quaker experiment in Philadelphia and on Delaware Bay. And that's a culture where, because the Quakers believe that humans are inherently good. They have an inner light. They had a really open immigration policy. Sure, everyone can come to our colonies on Delaware Bay. You know, if you're a different religion, you speak a different language, why not? To the extent that at the time of the Revolution, this nominally English colony of Pennsylvania had a German plurality, not an English plurality. There were people from, you know, Mennonites and Swiss and Germans and Dutch and people from all over the place with different religions, and no one group was in charge. You could bring your culture and keep it. And you go to other regions and it's like there shouldn't be any outsiders at all should come in here. So very different ideas about what constituted American.
0: So, Colin, you argue that these different regions had very different ideas about how political power should be doled out. What were those competing visions?
4: The most stark visionary differences would be between somewhere like in the Chesapeake country, the Tidewater country, where it was supposed to be an aristocracy, just like back in England. There wasn't a lot of emphasis on democracy or public participation. And that's a very different organizational method than, say, the New Englanders and that Yankee zone that extended over upstate New York and on into the upper Midwest, where, you know, each town had its own town meeting form of government, its own control over its affairs and schools, courthouses and the like.
0: So, Colin, where do you see the fingerprints of those early colonization patterns most clearly today? I mean, I think about rebellion against the status quo, and that was achieved by the colonists through guns and muskets. Talk about the right to bear arms. Is that also regional and a part of migration patterns to the U.S.?
4: It is. I mean, the attitudes about gun control per se and the rights of the individual gun holder versus the safety of the community. If you poll on that, you know, in greater Appalachia, which is more important, people will say the rights of the gun holder by about a 2-to-1 ratio. Whereas if you go to that sort of Yankee Greater New England cultural zone, that ratio is reversed.
0: Can you tie all this back to migration patterns and what migrants experienced in the old world and what they aspired and expected in the new world?
4: Sure. I mean, the Deep South was created from Barbados by English slave lords who'd already perfected this horrific slave system with, you know, chain gangs of slaves working sugar and the calculus of human life versus profit. I mean, it was incredibly profitable. They were the nouveau riche of the entire empire. And their problem was they just ran out of room on Barbados for their plantations. And when the Carolina colony, the new Carolina colony, opened up in the subtropical lowlands of the mainland of North America, they moved there and reproduced their West Indies modeled society. So yeah, there was already a need to be armed to try to keep a unsustainable and tyrannical power structure into place.
0: So there were these foundational communities of colonists from the start. Over the generations, though, we've seen massive waves of immigration to the U.S. You described the internal migration that started almost from the get-go. Today, even small American towns are increasingly diverse. Why assume that the values of 17th century settlers are still a major factor shaping what Americans think today?
4: Yeah, given that we've had mass migration, mass immigration, mass media, mass retailing, you'd certainly think that all of these, you know, legacy cultures would have melted away, that we'd all be becoming more homogenized. But I mean, the data shows just the opposite. In almost any way that you can measure differences between these regions, the differences are growing, not shrinking over time. And part of it, in terms of the immigration piece of that, we know that immigrants did not come just randomly to the United States at different locations. They concentrated in certain regions and avoided others altogether. That big change where Protestant America had to accept that being American was going to be broader than just being Protestant and North European, that didn't happen in those southern regions because there were no immigrants to force the issue.
0: Colin, time changes everything, as they say, but in the decades to come, do you expect these foundational regional differences to fade to the point where they're no longer recognizable?
4: If history's any guide, the power of these regional cultures has remained with us for 3 and 4 centuries now, and the power of cultures all over the world, they're incredibly sticky. Byzantium disappeared a long time ago, but you can still find hints of Byzantine culture in the Balkans and the Middle East, even more so for the Ottoman Empire that's been gone for more than a century. It's just a very powerful force. Yes, it can disappear over time and alter and change, but it has amazing sticking power that can last in the centuries, not in a single news cycle.
0: That's historian Colin Woodard. He joined us for a series of conversations we're calling Chasing Democracy, American Ideals on the World Stage. It's all leading up to this 4th of July when the USA turns 250.

0: We know that plastic is just about taking over the planet. It's in our food, our personal care products, and our oceans. Well, global leaders have been meeting over the past 4 years to address the problem with little success.
1: Je suis déçu et en colère.
2: I am disappointed and angry. I am disappointed that we were not able to meet our citizens' expectations regarding the threat that plastic pollution poses to their health and their environment.
0: This is French Environmental Transition Minister Agnès Pannier-Runacher after formal negotiations failed a year ago. Diplomats are in Nairobi this week to try again. Matteo Civellini is a reporter with Climate Home News. He's following the talks. He told me, unlike when the treaty collapsed last year, these talks are considered.
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1: Of plastic products, which is on course to triple by 2060, should be brought down to sustainable levels. But there is a number of countries on the other end of the spectrum, and they are primarily fossil fuel producing countries, Saudi Arabia, other Gulf countries, Russia, and the United States. They don't want the treaty to deal with plastic production. They just want this to be a waste management treaty primarily. And they say recycling is enough. That's what the treaty should be about. It shouldn't interfere with our plans to produce plastics. And plastics, not everyone might know that, but 99% of plastics are made from fossil fuels.
2: How worried are you, Matteo, that this divide between the fossil fuel nations like the U.S. and Saudi Arabia versus the European countries and Pacific Island nations, for example, will just get kicked down the road?
1: Yeah, I think that seems quite likely. The French government spoke out about this last week, and they said, look, if there is no kind of handling of plastic production in the treaty, we're not interested in it. And obviously, the creation of a treaty will come with some financial demands. And so richer countries like France itself or other European nations will be asked to fund some programs in developing countries to help them tackle the plastic crisis. But France says, if you know, it's just a recycling treaty, we're not going to be signing up to it. So everyone is quite vocal, but there doesn't seem too much of a hope at the moment of getting to grips with this issue at the heart of the treaty about plastic production.
2: Matteo, kind of a fundamental question here. Why is a plastics treaty needed in the first place?
1: Well, the world is going through a plastic crisis, and the measures that countries rely on at the moment to deal with that are not sufficient in any way. Only about 9% of plastic is recycled across the world. So recycling is not really a solution. And so, the aim is to come up with a global plan to deal with this issue, because otherwise the projection is that this will keep going out of hand. And it obviously has ripple effects on the climate, on the biodiversity crisis, and it's going to hit the hardest, the most vulnerable nations. For example, the Pacific Island nations, where a lot of this plastic waste washes up on their shores.
2: So this issue of plastic production has faced, and it seems continues to face, a deep impasse. Are you thinking time will resolve this? Or maybe there's an economic aspect to this in the way we've seen important shifts in renewable energy sources with the crisis in the Strait of Hormuz.
1: Yes, I mean, there is an argument that some experts and some countries themselves make that if we can't get producing countries to agree on any of these measures, there is another way, which is to reduce domestic demand for plastic products. And so if you reduce demand, then, you know, economically, it might make less sense to keep producing vast amounts of plastic, and that would then reduce the supply as well. So there's been talks of if this process doesn't succeed. This is an option that I understand has been explored. Obviously, the governments want this global process to run its course first, but that's something that's been considered.
2: Just one more thing, Matteo, and then we'll let you go. Earlier, before we began the interview, you suggested that these talks in Nairobi are secretive. What do you mean by that?
1: Well, these are basically just discussions amongst government officials. And so there is no access, really, and no transparency from external observers, and well, includes the media, like myself, but also includes a whole range of other actors, including scientists, experts, campaigners, which in the formal negotiations, they can kind of attend, take part, and they can provide input in certain ways. And from their perspective, that's an important safeguard

0: ensure that, you know, there's visibility over the discussions and that kind of external inputs can be provided to enrich those discussions. So there has been complaints and concerns from civil society in particular about the kind of nature of the talks and how they're being conducted at the moment, because everything is happening behind behind closed doors.
1: Matteo Civellini is a reporter with Climate Home News based in the UK. Sticking with the theme of human-made materials and their impact on the natural world, it turns out the old adage is true. One man's trash is another's treasure, another bird's treasure in this case. In Ukraine, some species of birds have begun weaving discarded fiber optic cables into their nests. They're finding them on the battlefield, where cables used to guide aerial attack drones end up tangled in trees and strewn on the ground.
2: It's always a bit difficult to answer what the impact on the bird is.
1: That's Alke Florian Heemstra, a Dutch biologist who specializes in the use of artificial materials in birds' nests. He spoke to Reuters about this new finding.
2: So in a way, of course, artificial material can harm the birds. They can, however, also birds can also use artificial material to really make a strong nest.
1: The nests are now on display at the War Museum in Ukraine's capital, Kyiv.
2: It's even like history-wise really documenting a certain moment in time. And by documenting this nest, we're also documenting the impact of war on nature in Ukraine.
1: The War Museum has two of these nests on display. They'll keep one for the collection. Another will be sent to the Netherlands so researchers there can analyze the DNA to figure out what species of bird is making such artful use of our war debris.

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2: And of course, we got All Things Considered coming up just about 10 minutes from now. Starts at 3 o'clock. In Valley traffic, we have got a vehicle fire on the Loop 101 freeway. ADOT says that's got the eastbound lanes of the Loop 101 closed near the State Route 51. It looks like traffic is being taken off the road there. No estimated time for those eastbound lanes to reopen. Clear tonight in Phoenix, overnight lows in the mid-70s. A little warmer tomorrow at 104, 106 on Friday. It is sunny. We have reached 100 degrees in Phoenix at 250.
0: This is The World. I'm Marco Werman. Let's remember that competition, even when it's really intense, also brings people together. That was certainly the case with one family's pandemic-era cooking competition. Pre-COVID, Celeste Amidon and her sister had been young, single professionals living in New York City. The pandemic brought them back under their parents' roof in central Massachusetts. As Celeste told an audience at Stories from the Stage in Boston, she and her sister were not happy about the turn of events, at least not at first.
4: We felt like the world had failed us. We reverted to our most childish ways, letting our poor mother wash our socks and butter our bagels. It was after a couple months that our mother set down a pot of stew at dinner time and said in her stern British accent, "That is it. I am not cooking another meal. You are on your own." My sister and father and I were stunned. My mother is an incredible cook. She has been cooking for us as long as I can remember. She was just done? She couldn't be serious, could she? But she was. My sister and father and I went through all the stages of grief. We bargained, we pleaded, we begged, we raged, but she was serious. She was done. We came up with a plan involving frozen foods and takeout pizzas and buttered noodles and even my father's tragic meatloaf. It was after we'd resigned ourselves to our bland and tasteless fate that my sister turned to me and said, "What if we took turns cooking?" "What do you mean?" I asked. She smiled. And that was how, 2 weeks later, I found myself in an Ethiopian grocery store looking for teff flour with which to make injera bread. We'd come up with a plan to switch off dinners, competition style. My sister and I grew up watching high-octane competition cooking shows like Top Chef and Cutthroat Kitchen. At the time, I was not an enthusiastic cook by any means, but the idea of a competition with my family, especially during a time in which the most exciting part of our day was putting hand sanitizer all over our mail, it was kind of thrilling. My father went first. He pounded chicken cutlets for piccata. On the second night, my sister made linguine with clams. I made a 6-layer strata with gouda and expensive ham. My father made spanakopita using his mother's recipe. My father is half Greek, and he grew up eating moussaka and avgalemini soup and kaloudia. Despite this, he had never attempted to make one of his mother's traditional recipes. Whenever he cooked for us, usually if our mother was out of town, it was pork drops that were way too dry or meatloaf with too much ketchup. But the competition inspired something in him too. He served the spanakopita with a lemony chickpea salad. It was delicious. The competition quickly turned into a full-time job for all of us. Our remote corporate jobs didn't matter anymore. We turned our cameras off during meetings while we meal prepped. We called in sick so that we could go on wild hunts for exotic spices and fruits at Brazilian and Bangladeshi and Russian groceries. We meal prepped like Anthony Bourdain. We'd spent all of our supplemental income on ridiculous things like caviar and jamón ibérico. We made cocktails to go with the meals. We found absinthe, we whipped egg yolks to go on top. We made desserts too. We flambéed pears and made phyllo dough from scratch. We started to present our meals as well, like Michelin star chefs. And here you'll have a blackberry compote with a balsamic reduction, we'd say as we set our meals down. My sister even bought one of those silver domes to go over the food so that she could present them. It was a strange and frankly incredible time. My mother pretended at first to be unimpressed. She'd say things like, "Goodness, how much did these ingredients cost?" But soon she became very involved as well. She acted as the ruthlessly honest critic, saying things like, "The choice to include American cheese has absolutely ruined the frittata." Soon, she was giving out prizes at the end of every week. She had criteria like taste, of course, but also presentation, even ambiance. We started outdoing each other in that regard, too. We would light candles and set down velvet tablecloths and dress up for 6 p.m. dinner. And we would even pick music to go with our meals. We put Pavarotti for carbonara, ABBA for Swedish meatballs. It was a lot of work, but the reality was I hadn't felt that good about myself since COVID started. This job that I used to love, which filled me with purpose and meaning, suddenly felt about as real as a Sims game. It wasn't all perfect. Once I dropped a champagne flute and got a shard of glass in each of the 30 meatballs I had hand-rolled. I also ruined the injera bread. I let it ferment for far too long and it started to sprout green mold at the top and we couldn't eat it. My sister also severely undercooked the shrimp for our ceviche and we all got pretty sick. But mostly it was perfect. During one of society's most trying times, a time in which a lot of families fractured and argued and drew farther apart, we were able to come together in a way that felt shockingly fun and incredibly meaningful. And then a schism happened. Not a major one, but things started to go back to normal somewhat. My sister went back to New York first, and I followed soon after. Now when we come back home, it's back to the status quo. My mother is setting down pots of pasta puttanesca and spicy stews. And while this time did instill a lifelong love of cooking in me, nothing will quite compare to that feeling of trying to outdo my family members in the kitchen while the world was at a terrifying halt outside of our doorstep. The truth is, I don't need it anymore. I've filled that void in other ways. I am back doing what I love. I'm surrounded by friends, but I still miss it. When I think back to that time, I recall anxiety. I recall fear, isolation, dread. But if I think back to that time for longer, I also remember tasting my sister's clam linguine, the first thing that she had ever cooked for me. I remember the feeling of holding live lobsters in my hands right before I cooked them. Most of all, I remember when my father first made his mother's spanakopita. He set the dish down on the table and smiled as if he had discovered something incredible. And maybe he had. Maybe we all had. Thank you.
0: That was Celeste Amidon in Stories from the Stage, a live event series from GBH in Boston. 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I'm Marco Werman. We'll see you right back here tomorrow.
1: 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By the PRX Ambassador Council, whose members include Serena Altshuler, John and Kimberly Morch, Christopher Sakara, Jennifer Carroll, Belinda Kylie, Lawrence Hall, and Dan Tauber. 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
2: Good afternoon. It's 91.5 KJZZ. Thank you for spending part of your Wednesday with us here. And All Things Considered is coming up next. In Valley traffic, slow traffic along the eastbound Loop 101 near State Route 51. That is due to a vehicle fire in that area.
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2: 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A clear evening tonight, overnight lows in the mid-70s. It is sunny and 100 degrees now in Phoenix at 3 o'clock.
7: He has taken in over $1 billion, outstripping much of anything he owns in his property portfolio.
8: New disclosure forms show President Trump and his family raked in more than $1 billion in cryptocurrency income.
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8: I'm Scott Detrow.
3: And I'm Juana Summers. Another big win for the insurgent left and another Democratic incumbent defeated in a congressional primary.
8: This time in Colorado.
9: Denver voters sent a clear message. 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
3: And tonight could be Christian Pulisic's big moment.
8: The U.S. soccer star missed most of the World Cup group stage with an injury, but is back in the lineup with the knockout round underway.
10: Your first time, you feel those nerves even more, and it can be that much more difficult. And when you've been there before, you say, okay, I can handle this.
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11: Live from NPR News in Washington, I'm Ryland Barton. President Trump says Republicans will hold a midterm convention in Dallas this September. The Texas Newsroom's Blaze Ganey explains it's weeks away from when voters will begin casting ballots for several statewide elections.
12: Texas has been a red state for all of the 21st century, but polls show the U.S. Senate race at a gridlock between Democrat James Tallarico and Republican Ken Paxton. John Taylor is the department chair of political science at the University of Texas at San Antonio. He believes that contest is playing a big part in why Trump wants to bring the Republican Party to the state.
13: They've seen the public polls out there, you know, showing Tallarico with a slight lead or tie and such like that. My guess, their internal polling is scaring them.
12: Taylor says the move is a last-ditch effort by Republicans to try and swing things in their favor ahead of a significant midterm election. I'm Blaze Ganey in Austin.
11: The Supreme Court struck down President Trump's efforts to end birthright citizenship. In response, the Justice Department says it's turning its attention to visitors suspected of coming into the country to give birth. NPR's Jacqueline Diaz has more.
14: The U.S. Justice Department wants its prosecutors to go after people taking part in something called birth tourism. In the U.S., that means when a foreign national comes into the country just to give birth and to get their child American citizenship. Acting Attorney General Todd Blanche is setting his sights on birth tourism operations.
15: It's a booming industry, and it will continue given the Supreme Court's decision yesterday.
14: The Justice Department wants to go after those people coming to the U.S. under, quote, false pretenses. Pregnant women and those involved in their travel could face charges like visa fraud or money laundering. Jacqueline Diaz, NPR News.
11: President Trump took his maiden voyage on a new Air Force One today. The retrofitted 747 worth $400 million was gifted from Qatar. It's no longer light blue, instead has a navy blue belly and red and gold stripes. Millions of people from the Midwest to the East Coast are dealing with sweltering heat and humidity, which is forecast to last through early next week. In Chicago, officials are still taking lessons from a deadly 1990s heat wave, as Alex Degman from member station WBEZ reports.
5: This heat wave quickly came to Chicago after weeks of below average temperatures. It brought back memories of July 1995 when 739 people died from heat over the course of a week. Chicago Fire Department Commissioner Annette Nance Holt was a field supervisor at the time. She says she wishes more was done.
16: I wish somebody would have been with him. I wish somebody would have called for him instead of us finding him like that alone.
5: Now, Holt says well-being checks have greatly increased. The department gets daily heat emergency reports and can allocate resources on the fly. And building codes now require certain apartment buildings to have air conditioning. Still, it's very hot, and it will be through at least the end of the week. For NPR News, I'm Alex Degman in Chicago.
11: This is NPR.
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18: From KJZZ News in Phoenix, I'm Tiara Vian. Arizona Superintendent of Public Instruction Tom Horn is using about $53 million in carryover funds to fill more school safety positions. KJZZ's Bridget Dowd reports.
19: Horn says the unused school safety program dollars from previous years will ensure that every district's first pick for armed officers and mental health professionals will be funded for the next fiscal year. The program allows school districts to request money to fund school resource officers, counselors, and social workers based on their needs. Horn says 560 requests for officers will be funded this year, up from when the program began at 113 officers. Funding is also being provided to support 523 mental health professionals. Bridget Dowd, KJZZ News, Phoenix.
18: Amid a widespread regional drought, homeowners have been encouraged to save water. But as the Mountain West News Bureau's Yvette Fernandez reports, experts say changes in how farmers and ranchers use water might make a bigger impact.
20: Large portions of the Mountain West states are in severe drought, with pockets that are considered extreme, even exceptional. Elizabeth Cobley at the University of Nevada in Reno says the agriculture industry uses the lion's share of water. It could realize savings, she says, through strategies like better matching crops to climate conditions.
21: If we get 12 cuttings of alfalfa for X amount of water in Arizona, and we got 4 cuttings for X amount of water in Colorado, like, where are the right places to grow these crops? And might there be some kind of broader transitions there?
20: Cobley says more innovation and embracing new technologies could help the agriculture industry save more water on a long-term basis. Yvette Fernandez, the Mountain West News Bureau.
18: Following the deaths of 3 wildland firefighters, including one from Arizona near the Utah-Colorado border last weekend, a top federal fire official has strong words of warning ahead of Independence Day. Echoing the concerns of other local and state officials, U.S. Wildland Fire Service Chief Brian Fennessy expressed deep concerns about fireworks.
22: Any human-caused fires, we have to minimize or completely eliminate those, because we have enough trouble with the natural-caused fires.
18: The 4th of July is the busiest day of the year for wildfire starts. This is KJZZ.
23: From NPR News, this is All Things Considered. I'm Juana Summers.
8: And I'm Scott Detrow. Historically, when presidents have taken office, they have walled themselves off from their business interests, not President Trump. A new financial disclosure form released yesterday shows Trump and his family have raked in more than $1 billion from cryptocurrency ventures in the past year alone. Trump was once a crypto critic, but has embraced the currency in his second term, loosening government scrutiny of the sector, among other steps. Bernard Condon wrote about it for the Associated Press and joins us now to explain how these companies made Trump money. Welcome to All Things Considered.
24: Thank you.
8: I want to start with just the scale of all of this. What were the responses that you got from the people you talked to about the fact that a sitting president netted $1 billion from a field that he helped set federal government's regulatory stance of?
24: I have been covering Trump businesses since his first term, more than a decade ago, and the watchdogs and predictably the Democrats were outraged that he had opened a hotel in Washington and welcomed, you know, foreign dignitaries and lobbyists. This is a whole new level. In 1 year, a little before he took office, he has taken in over $1 billion, outstripping much of anything he owns in his property portfolio. The speed is breathtaking.
8: This is all money that came in essentially since he had been reelected president and was about to take office and has been a sitting president. And as you're saying now, it outscales the decades of various Trump ventures.
24: In revenue in many properties, yes. Now, that's not to say he hasn't done well with his properties. He has taken in tens of millions, this disclosure report shows, from hotels and resorts overseas that didn't exist a little over a year ago.
8: Mm-hmm.
24: So his property business, at least according to my judgment, is growing at the fastest it has in the century since the Trump Organization, his family business, started. And yet, crypto triumphs.
8: I want to talk more about the details of how this crypto money came in a moment, but given the fact that you have been covering this all along, what is the best way to think about any restrictions, if any, that Trump has put on himself when it comes to making personal profits and running his family businesses in this second term?
24: In his first term, he signed a so-called white paper forbidding his business from striking any new deals abroad. And he also said that he would not even do things that showed the appearance of a conflict, much less a conflict itself. The latter rule he broke. He opened the hotel in Washington, among other things. But he didn't strike new deals abroad. This time, that language, I will not put my name or build anything overseas in countries with which the U.S. government has important business, militarily, economically, that is gone. It seems any sort of reluctance to strike a deal that could seem like he's profiting off the presidency is gone.
8: And to that end, do we have much of an idea of who is investing in these crypto ventures, whether it's the Trump meme coin or World Liberty Financial? Do we have a sense who is purchasing this cryptocurrency that makes Trump's money? Because there's been all sorts of questions raised of our people trying to do this to curry favor with the administration on mergers, on regulatory policy, on a whole host of other issues.
24: A Chinese billionaire named Justin Sun bought $75 million of a crypto asset called governance tokens issued by World Liberty, and they plunged in value. Regulators years ago said, watch out, these things are dangerous. Meanwhile, the same Chinese billionaire also bought $200 million worth of these kind of souvenir meme coins that Trump issued, and those too have plunged in value. So, this one man, Justin Sun, has bought $275 million of Trump crypto stuff. Later, he had been sued in the prior administration for duping investors. That lawsuit was put on hold, and eventually the lawsuit was settled for $10 million. Sun denies there was any link between him pouring hundreds of millions of dollars into Trump's crypto businesses, and World Liberty says there's absolutely no conflict of interest here.
8: What has the White House's response been to all of this since the disclosures have come out?
24: The White House says that Trump only acts in the interest of the public, not for himself. His sons run the business. He's not involved at all. And they actually come out and attack the media saying it's a disgrace that you keep bringing up this issue about ethics. And if anything, Trump has done great things for America by helping the crypto industry.
8: Let me ask you this. These disclosure forms came out and put a number to all of this, but there's still a lot of questions, right, when it comes to private business dealings. As somebody who's covered this, What are your biggest ongoing questions about just how large the Trump crypto business is?
24: I'm interested in finding out more about who bought some of these tokens and coins. The U.S. has strict rules. If you give to a presidential campaign, you have to disclose who you are, and there are limits on how much you can give. If you lobby, you have to disclose who you are and what you lobbied on behalf of. In this case, it's the Wild West. So aside from one or two actors like the Chinese billionaire Justin Sun, a company tied to the United Arab Emirates government that put $500 million into one of Trump's crypto companies. Aside from those few examples, we know next to nothing. We know how much Trump got, but we don't know from whom.
8: Bernard Condon, an investigative reporter for the Associated Press, thank you so much.
24: Thank you.
23: The biggest star on the U.S. men's national soccer team has yet to play a full game at this year's FIFA World Cup. Yet maybe no one is more important to the Americans' ambitions of a deep run than their star Christian Pulisic. That run could start tonight with their round of 32 game against Bosnia-Herzegovina. NPR's Becky Sullivan has the story.
0: Christian Pulisic doesn't love the media. By nature, he is a quiet, shy guy. But late last week, he was in a great mood for seemingly the first time this World Cup.
1: Can I guess the first question?
8: You want to answer for us?
1: I'm just kidding. Go ahead.
0: Finally, he was back to practicing with the team after he'd been pulled at halftime of the Americans' first game against Paraguay when a defender kicked him hard in the calf. Then he'd had to miss the whole second game, too. Now every reporter wanted to know, was he good to go?
1: Yeah, I'm feeling good. I've obviously joined with the team in the last few days, so I'm feeling good, positive going into it, and hopefully I'll be able to play a part in tomorrow.
0: Pulisic is used to all this fuss by now, all this attention to every little injury, well, to everything he does, really. For more than a decade, his slender shoulders have carried the weight of all of America's soccer hopes and dreams. That excitement heard here on Fox back in 2016. Not every promising teenager pans out, but for every daydream that U.S. soccer might have had about him, Pulisic has met it and more. At 27, he's already scored more goals than any American before him in the Big Five European leagues, and he's the first American to play in and win a Champions League final and a Super League final. Pretty much the only thing left to do is accomplish some World Cup glory.
2: I can't even imagine the weight that's on his shoulders in terms of from such a young age, he was like the hope of American soccer.
0: Here's his longtime friend and teammate, midfielder Tyler Adams.
2: I mean, to step into a World Cup cycle going into 2018 and be the best player on the field at 17 years old and be the person that they rely on, it's been since then that the team has relied on him. I think now we have weapons around him to kind of relieve that, but he's a star.
0: Pulisic is all grown up now. His baby-faced cheeks have a 5 o'clock shadow, his left arm has a sleeve of tattoos, and he's grown up on the field, too, says Marcelo Balboa, who captained the national team in the 1990s. For years when Pulisic was the only serious threat on the team, opponents would just swarm him and get really physical with him.
4: At the end of the day, they all go kick him. They all take him down. They figure if they can slow down Christian, they can slow down the U.S. national team.
0: But now almost every U.S. starter has a key role on a team in a top European league. In other words, Pulisic no longer has to do it all himself. Balboa says that lets him play more calmly and freely.
4: It's been fun to watch him mature on the emotional side, not get so emotional when he's getting kicked. He gets up, he moves on, he keeps playing. And I think that's a huge part of the game.
0: Recently, Pulisic was asked whether he felt that there was less weight on him. He stopped to think.
1: I don't really know, to be honest. I don't feel a difference in weight. I'm not sure. Maybe less. I mean, I just feel like there's so many good players around me. I genuinely don't feel like I have to do anything on my own.
0: Sure enough, the national team qualified for the knockout stage mostly without him. They beat Paraguay with Pulisic only playing the first half. Then they beat Australia with him on the bench. Now Pulisic says he's ready for a full game, and the timing couldn't be better. The last time the U.S. played in the World Cup knockout round, 4 years ago, Pulisic had the assist on the Americans' only goal in a loss to the Netherlands. Now, these 4 years later, he says he and the rest of his teammates are ready for a different ending.
1: As I've gotten older, like your first time, you feel those nerves even more, and it can be that much more difficult. And when you've been there before, you say, okay, I can handle this.
0: A win would mark the first knockout round win for the U.S. men since 2002. That would be a good start for Pulisic's World Cup legacy, and many hope not the end. Becky Sullivan, NPR News, Santa Clara, California.

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1: And this is KJZZ 91.5. Good Wednesday afternoon to you, and thanks for listening. 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
3: We won tonight, but this is about something so much bigger than this moment. 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
1: Several Democratic Socialists have triumphed in primary campaigns this year. 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
1: 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In traffic right now, there is a closure on Interstate 8. The eastbound lanes are closed in the Gila Bend area, according to ADOT, due to a crash. This evening should be clear and 76 degrees. For Thursday, tomorrow, a high of 103. Currently, it's 100 degrees at 320.
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7: 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I'm Juana Summers.
0: And I'm Scott Detrow. Just ahead of a big anniversary, Americans feel proud of their country, but at the same time, many are worried about its future. And they think that the country has moved too far from its founding principles of equality, liberty, and opportunity. The latest NPR PBS News Marist poll released this morning adds those data points and more to how Americans are feeling at this moment. NPR's Maham Javed has been reviewing the results and brings us more.
8: Most of those surveyed say they are proud of being American. Data on how Americans feel about their past, present, and future is divided along partisan, gender, and generational lines. Republicans are most likely to be proud of the U.S. at 93%. David Walsh, a retired teacher from New Jersey who identifies as Republican, says he is very proud. Some of the liberties he appreciates are
9: the ability to think how I want, to help out who I want, and to try to do things that are good for me and others.
8: Watching global fans visit the U.S. for the FIFA World Cup and enjoy things that Americans often take for granted has been a reminder to Walsh about how much the country has to offer.
9: Yeah, we have a lot of great things here. That's why people want to come here. But we have so many people who say what we have here is garbage, and they're just, I don't understand. Go live in that other country you think is better, and they'll be coming back in a year.
8: Arlene Stilwell, a retired college professor from New York and a Democrat, has also felt moved witnessing the U.S. host the World Cup. Watching fellow Americans welcome people from all over the world has given her a lot of hope for the country.
10: Maybe the problem is not the American people, it's who we've elected. And maybe we need to do some deep reflecting on this next round of elections.
8: Despite the joy from the World Cup, Stilwell is also part of the minority that is not very proud of being American.
10: I have always loved this country. I feel blessed to live here. And I am ashamed of my government. I am ashamed of the bigotry and the hatred and the racism and the sexism and the homophobia and the transphobia and killing little girls in Iran who did nothing to anybody.
8: Almost half of Americans think the country has moved far away from the nation's founding principles. Democrats are much more likely to say the nation has left behind its core ideals compared to Republicans. But not everyone thinks leaving the past behind is a problem. Matthew Norton, who works in the gaming industry out of Oregon, says it's a good thing that the U.S. has left its founding principles behind.
11: And I think that an appeal simply to how it used to be done isn't the way I want to look at things. I'd rather look at the way things should be done as opposed to how they used to be done.
8: Most Americans think America's best days are yet to come. A majority of Republicans feel that way, compared to a little less than half of independents and Democrats. Jason Withington works in information technology in Missouri and has voted for both Democratic and Republican presidents in the past. He says he still believes in the American dream. He thinks that America's future is promising as long as certain things are taken care of.
12: In order for our economy to keep growing and for our, you know, my kids' generation and my grandkids' generation, we got to get the debt under control or our best days will not be ahead of us.
8: When asked to think ahead to America's 300th birthday, a large chunk of Americans said they're not too confident or not confident at all that the future is brighter for up-and-coming generations. Maham Javed, NPR News.
13: Scientists are tracking all kinds of living things in the Great Smoky Mountains National Park on the border of Tennessee and North Carolina. Many are volunteers, and their work has become important in documenting changes in its rich biodiversity. As part of our series Here to Help, Katie Myers with Grist and Blue Ridge Public Radio reports.
14: A gentle rain is falling as four people in raincoats make their way deep into the Great Smoky Mountains National Park. They duck under the bright green underbrush, stepping away from the road towards a high mountain spruce forest. A hush takes over. Just a few steps in, they see something exciting.
15: Yeah, so it's all up and down the side of this one tree.
14: It looks like a regular mossy tree, but to this crew, it's a whole world of life. Jason Hollinger and Laura Bogus, two of the volunteers, take out a small magnifying lens.
16: This guy here. See how they kind of give a little swoop up?
17: Mm-hmm. I see the swoop.
14: They see a spongy little lichen, a combination of fungus and algae that grows really slowly. This one is so rare, it hasn't really been documented in the park.
15: So we could right here, right now, come up with a common name for it.
14: Hollinger and the others call themselves the Gang of Retirees in Search of Life's Diversity, or Grizzled. This group is held together by a listserv and their own keen interest in getting to the park's hard-to-reach spots. They quietly contribute to a unique project, the All Taxa Biodiversity Inventory, managed by the nonprofit Discover Life in America. That means they're out documenting every single species they can find.
15: We'll hike into these places that other researchers don't have the resources, the funding to do, and we're all retired, so we can do that.
14: Hollinger didn't start out peering through a magnifying glass.
15: Yeah, ex-computer scientist in the dot-com boom, I was able to retire early.
14: When he retired, he became, as he says, an amateur lichenologist. He just thought their diverse and colorful ecosystems were really cool. He started looking for them all over the country, from Nevada to the Smokies.
15: So I was choosing places that nobody could get funding to collect because, yes, lichens are useless commercially.
14: They're an important part of the food chain. From squirrels to insects, they're part of their diet. Lichen are also very sensitive to pollution, so if they die, other species may be in trouble too. Besides lichen, volunteers have documented thousands of species, including rare salamanders, flowers, and bugs. As a volunteer, you can contribute to the body of scientific knowledge, says Laura Bogus, who is a climber and ecologist. All it takes is being observant.
16: The small ways, the paying attention, the naming a species, which isn't a small thing, but it's like an accumulation of small, like cooperative creation.
14: Every square foot of the park contains so much life, it takes a volunteer crew about 2 hours to go half a mile. At the end, they find something else, a rare parasitic fungus.
15: I thought it would take a little longer.
16: Put it right down here?
15: Yeah, it was just on that second branch I looked at.
16: Wow. Back down.
14: The magnifying glass comes out, and everyone slowly leans in for a good look. For NPR News, I'm Katie Myers in the Great Smoky Mountains National Park.

0: Before the Declaration of Independence was written, the Continental Congress met and laid out some cornerstones for future U.S. government.
1: The end product has the consent of the people. 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And it is worked and refined until you get to the Bill of Rights.
0: On tomorrow's show, we will rifle through the documents of the summer of 1776. 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
1: 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We're also online and on your phone. In traffic, there is a crash on State Route 143 southbound near Washington Street. Also on the 202 Santan westbound at Higley Road, the exit ramp and right lane are blocked by debris.
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1: Coming up on the program, the Republicans running to be Arizona's next attorney general are engaged in a bitter fight over who is more qualified to run the state's largest law firm.
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4: I'm Anita Rao. 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
5: 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It represents security and worthiness.
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6: Live from NPR News in Culver City, California, I'm Duane Brown. The White House says President Trump has no conflict of interest with his government role after reporting he made nearly $1.5 billion from cryptocurrency holdings last year. The financial disclosure report also shows Trump took in tens of millions of dollars from new properties in countries beholden to the U.S. for military support or those seeking tariff relief. Here's the president responding to reporters' questions as he boarded his new Air Force One jet for the first time.
7: I'm profiting because I have a lot of money and a lot of cash, and I give it to institutions. I don't know if they know what they're doing or not, but they buy a vast array of things.
6: The new Boeing 747-8 was gifted to the president by Qatar and customized with all the bells and whistles, including plush carpets, leather lie-flat seats, and new security upgrades, among other features. Immigration and Customs Enforcement says it's investigating all credible threats towards its ICE officers. NPR's Drew Jaffe Block reports one of those investigations led to a New York man's home because of an email he sent months ago.
8: Back in January, David Strever of Rochester, New York, dashed off a scathing email to the acting director of ICE at the time, Todd Lyons. Then last week, federal agents with Homeland Security Investigations showed up on Strever's porch with a form for him to sign. It was a warning notice that said the email he had sent may be an illegal threat and he may have violated the law. Civil liberties experts say this is a new tactic, federal agents showing up and asking people to sign such warning notices, and they criticize it as a means to intimidate and chill speech. Jude Jaffe Block, NPR News.
6: Well, stocks finished lower or flat on Wall Street after a weaker than expected report on U.S. manufacturing. This is NPR News.
1: From KJZZ News in Phoenix, I'm Tiara Vian. July is here, and in Maricopa County, July is typically the deadliest month of the year when it comes to drug overdoses. As KJZZ's Catherine Davis-Young reports, extreme heat plays a role.
9: The seasonal difference in Maricopa County is massive. The number of overdose fatalities in July has been more than twice as high as in January in recent years, and the county saw its highest overdose rate on record during its hottest ever month on record in July 2023. Ariella Dale with the Maricopa County Department of Public Health says stimulants like methamphetamine are especially dangerous in summer because they increase the heart rate and body temperature, accelerating the effects of extreme heat.
10: We're wanting to ensure that the public understands and that folks who use these substances understand the risks that are involved when there is heat.
9: Dale says her department has been working with community partners, including street outreach teams and heat relief centers, to try to raise awareness of these dangers. Catherine Davis-Young, KJZZ News, Phoenix.
1: A Supreme Court ruling that allows states to limit who can play in women's sports could affect a case here in Arizona. KJZZ's Greg Hawney reports.
11: In 2023, a federal judge said an Arizona law that limits who can participate in girls' sports did not apply to a transgender girl because the law was discriminatory. While the Supreme Court's ruling only directly applies to cases from Idaho and West Virginia, the justices also sent Arizona's case back to a lower court. They ordered the Ninth Circuit Court of Appeals to reconsider the case under the context of their new opinion, which says restrictions do not violate equal protections requirements. Greg Hawney, KJZZ News, Phoenix.
1: The U.S. won't renew its trade agreement with Mexico and Canada. From the Fronteras desk, KJZZ's Nina Kravinsky reports on what's next for negotiations on the USMCA pact.
0: The U.S. Trade Representative Jameson Greer said in a statement that the United States would not renew the trade deal that the Trump administration negotiated to replace NAFTA during the president's first term. The trilateral agreement won't immediately expire. Instead, it now moves into a period of regular reviews. The United States and Mexico are set to meet for a third official round of bilateral talks later this month. Billions of dollars worth of trade happens across the Arizona-Mexico border each year. Many of those goods, including tons of fresh produce and manufactured goods, cross that border tariff-free under USMCA. Nina Kravinsky, KJZZ News.
1: It's 3:35.
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13: It's All Things Considered from NPR News. I'm Scott Detrow.
14: And I'm Juana Summers. Democratic socialists have been on a hot streak lately. Last week, a pair of Democratic socialists won competitive primary matchups in New York. Another one won in Philadelphia back in May. And on Tuesday in Denver, it happened again.
15: We won tonight, but this is about something so much bigger than this moment, than one moment. This is a movement.
14: That is 29-year-old Maylat Kuros, who unseated a 30-year incumbent Democrat. NPR political reporter Elena Moore has been following all this and is with us now. Hi.
16: Hey.
14: So, Elena, break it down for us. What makes a Democratic socialist different from a progressive Democrat?
16: Yeah, well, first off, the Democratic Party is a registered political party, and the Democratic Socialists of America is not. It's a membership organization, and that's why you see DSA-endorsed candidates running as Democrats. Second, a lot of Democrats are running on affordability issues and railing against billionaires, but DSA-backed candidates are taking it a step further, Juana. They're more likely to adopt an explicitly anti-capitalist message, and more than that, an anti-political establishment. Establishment message. They're also not shying away from more polarizing issues, pushing for ICE to be abolished and for the U.S. to stop sending military aid to Israel.
14: All right, let's talk about what happened last night in Denver. How was that ideological difference on display?
16: Yeah, well, Kuros challenged Diana DeGette, who, to be clear, is far from a moderate and has a lengthy progressive record. But like many candidates this cycle, Kuros framed her bid around the need for a new type of politics. She swore off donations from corporate PACs and pro-Israel lobbying groups and criticized DeGette for accepting those same kinds of donations in the past.
14: So, Elena, what is it about this moment that's making this message really resonate with Democratic voters?
16: Well, we know economic concerns are paramount for voters and that many feel dissatisfied with their current political options. And some of the politicians who have been speaking most effectively to those issues are Democratic socialists, from Vermont Senator Bernie Sanders to New York Mayor Zohran Mamdani and Congresswoman Alexandria Ocasio-Cortez. DSA leaders argue that all of these factors are what is making this movement so popular right now.
14: To what extent, though, are there political drawbacks for Democrats in embracing DSA?
16: Yeah, well, some Democrats say it gives Republicans more reasons to paint the party as extreme and worry it could turn off voters in some key general election matchups that will determine control of Congress. Matt Bennett is a co-founder of the centrist think tank Third Way.
17: Of course, it's possible to run as a left-leaning populist without adopting the maximalism of the extremes. But it is very hard for Democrats now to distinguish themselves
16: because, he says, Republicans are going to tie those two things together. And sure enough, Juana, we have seen and are seeing that happen.
14: Right. And if the Republican Party is already doing that, what is the political calculus for Democrats moving forward?
16: Yeah, it's tricky because DSA candidates have obviously tapped into a powerful feeling among voters. But these high profile wins are concentrated in super blue cities. And that Democratic Socialist message may just not resonate everywhere. In some races, we have seen Democrats try to toe the line. I'm thinking about places like Michigan, Maine, Texas, where candidates are campaigning on affordability issues without the DSA label. So it might come down to which approach resonates more. You know, Republicans have a successful history of painting Democrats as too extreme, but some voters might be so frustrated with the current state of politics that they're willing to look past that.
14: NPR political reporter Elena Moore, thank you.
16: Thanks.
13: For the first time amid President Trump's ongoing and controversial National Guard deployment in Washington, D.C., several Democratic governors have sent troops to the city. Those governors have been adamant that their Guard members are only to be used to help ensure safety at the America 250 events and not Trump's anti-crime task force. But as NPR's Kat Lonsdorf reports, some Guard members have been seen patrolling residential neighborhoods far from the celebrations.
18: Last Wednesday, D.C. resident Kea Chatterjee headed over to the Georgetown waterfront, an upscale, trendy neighborhood. Chatterjee runs the nonprofit Free D.C., which has been critical of the ongoing National Guard deployment in the city.
19: Where are you guys from?
20: Michigan.
18: In this video she shot, which NPR has authenticated, she approaches four Guard members surveying a sidewalk. The troops identify themselves as from Michigan, one of four Democratic states, along with Kentucky, North Carolina, and Minnesota, that recently sent troops.
19: Do you know how far it is from here to the federal district, to the mall?
18: They respond that they don't. Georgetown is more than a mile from the America 250 celebrations. On Monday, another D.C. resident, Elizabeth Goldberg, recorded a similar video, this time in the DuPont neighborhood, also about a mile from the celebrations.
20: You're from Minnesota? Oh, okay.
18: With several Guard members who said they're from Minnesota. NPR has also authenticated this video.
20: How far from are we from the 250 celebration locations right now?
18: The troops say they aren't sure. It's not unusual for
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1: Different from past celebrations. He finds the sheer number of troops in the city, nearly 5,000 currently, very concerning.
2: And I think, frankly, that the American people are being desensitized to the presence of armed, uniformed people on their streets.
1: The Federal Joint Task Force, which is overseeing the Guard deployments in D.C., lists the Democratic-led states as part of Trump's anti-crime mission on its public-facing website, but did not respond to questions about troops' activities in the city. When contacted by NPR about her troops apparently patrolling in Georgetown, Michigan Governor Gretchen Whitmer responded by threatening to pull her more than 160 troops if they are being used for Trump's task force. Minnesota Governor Tim Walz did not respond to repeated requests for comment about his troops apparently patrolling far from the America 250 celebrations as well. Kentucky Governor Andy Beshear's office confirmed to NPR that he recalled his one Guard member after they were, quote, diverted to the federal task force without the governor's consent. Joseph Nunn focuses on domestic activities of the military at the Brennan Center for Justice.
3: Given this administration's track record over the past year and a half, the potential for these Guard forces to be misused is so high that it almost becomes a guarantee.
1: He says what's happening in D.C. has to be understood in the larger context of the Trump administration's unprecedented use of the National Guard domestically.
3: Nothing about how this administration has used the National Guard has been normal or appropriate.
1: The administration maintains its use of the Guard has been lawful. But Nunn says Democratic governors should have understood the risk of sending troops into Washington. Kat Lonsdorf, NPR News, Washington.
4: And good afternoon. 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With KJZZ News in Phoenix, I'm Tiara Vian. The two Republicans seeking their party's nomination in this year's Arizona Attorney General's race are engaged in a heated primary battle focused on who has the experience to defeat Democrat Chris Mayes in November. From KJZZ's politics desk, Wayne Shutsky has more.
5: The Attorney General is Arizona's top prosecutor and runs what amounts to the largest law firm in the state, responsible for overseeing hundreds of employees and representing dozens of state agencies. At a local Republican Party meeting in Scottsdale, Christine Hawkes said she's supporting Rodney Glassman because she believes he has the experience to do that job.
6: He's a real attorney. He's practiced law. That's, you know, that's a main thing for an attorney general.
5: Glassman is running against Arizona Senate President Warren Peterson in the Republican primary, a race defined by questions about which candidate is more qualified. Peterson says he has the experience to run that office, pointing to his work in the Senate. That includes filing dozens of lawsuits and other legal briefs to defend state laws that he says Mays won't touch.
7: I have the overwhelming support from the legal community and from law enforcement. And the reason is because I have been doing much of what the current AG does, and that is I am defending the laws where she is not.
5: That resonated with Peggy Matney, who says she was impressed by Peterson's message after he spoke with local Republicans near her home in Mesa.
8: I think he understands the problems that we've got, and his intention would be to solve them.
5: But Glassman says Peterson's claims about his experience are misleading because the Senate president actually hired other attorneys to file those cases on his behalf.
9: Warren Peterson, as the head of the legislature, has always been the client, which is the equivalent of me getting a haircut and then traveling around the state describing myself to voters as a barber.
5: Glassman points out that his opponent has only been licensed to practice law for less than 3 years. Peterson also has little trial experience, having only participated in 9 prosecutions in Scottsdale City Court as part of a law school clinic at ASU. Glassman, by comparison, has practiced military law for nearly 2 decades.
9: I'm a lieutenant colonel in the United States Air Force JAG Corps Reserve. I've been a prosecutor for over 17 years.
5: But Peterson argued the attorney general's job is more about leadership and management, areas where the Senate president says he excels. He also claimed that Glassman's legal credentials aren't what they seem.
7: Anybody who knows Rodney Glassman knows that he's not practicing law.
5: Officials with Luke Air Force Base confirmed that Glassman works as a reservist with the base's staff judge advocate and has actively participated in cases as a supervising attorney. And records released to KJZZ show Glassman received positive performance reviews and multiple commendations while working in part-time legal roles at Luke and Davis-Monthan Air Force Base in Tucson since 2009.

0: Despite their differences, both Glassman and Peterson agree on one thing. They want Republicans to defeat Mays in November. But their primary election fight threatens to weaken Republican chances to do just that by giving the Mays campaign plenty of ammunition heading into the general election. Mays already took a shot at both of her potential opponents after they participated in a particularly nasty televised debate in May.
1: What an absolute clown show. And as a former Republican, I can't believe that that's what the Republican Party has put up as their two candidates.
0: Unsurprisingly, Glassman and Peterson don't agree on who gives the GOP the best chance to win the general election. Peterson says he's the best man for the job, pointing to Glassman's long history of losing elections.
2: He is spending most of his time running for office. He's a trust fund baby with all the time in the world on his hands.
0: After winning a seat on the Tucson City Council nearly two decades ago, Glassman ran an unsuccessful U.S. Senate campaign as a Democrat against the late Republican Senator John McCain. Since that time, he's switched parties and lost three more races, including the 2022 Republican Attorney General primary. For his part, Glassman says his legal background is what matters.
3: The most important thing for the Republican primary is to nominate the candidate with the experience to defeat her.
0: Ultimately, it will be up to Republican voters like Christine Hawks in Scottsdale to decide who is better prepared for the job, and whether experience, or something else entirely, is the most important qualification for the next attorney general.
4: What are those issues that you think the current attorney general is not doing?
5: Or arrest all the crooks.
4: Arrest all the crooks.
5: Yeah. All the Chris Mays, Hobbs, all those guys.
0: Early voting is underway in the July 21st primary. Wayne Schutzke, KJZZ News, Phoenix.
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6: In traffic right now, a crash is on State Route 143 southbound near Washington Street. Santan 202 westbound at Higley Road, the exit ramp and right lane are blocked with debris. And the Santan 202 eastbound near Cooper Road, a crash is on the right. Next hour on the program, the Supreme Court's ruling that presidents can fire leaders of independent agencies at will could lead to less regulation of corporate interests.
8: We are going to have agencies that are aligned with the president's priorities, and this president in particular prioritizes corporations.
6: More on that and other takeaways from the court's recent decisions next hour at 4:06 on All Things Considered.
9: Once a country music must-have and now a cultural staple, cowboy boots have become a billion-dollar industry. 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
6: And Marketplace is this evening at 6, part of the KJZZ Business Block. It's 3:50.
10: 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I'm Juana Summers.
11: And I'm Scott Detrow. If you have traveled by plane, you know the drill. Airport officers check your ID, maybe take a photo, and you walk through a scanner. Your carry-on bags go through an X-ray machine. In some U.S. airports, the officers are private contractors. In others, they're federal workers. To learn why and what difference it makes, NPR's Bill Chappell went to Kansas City.
12: Hi, how you doing? Officers greeting travelers at Kansas City International Airport wear badges and U.S. flag patches. They're polite and intent on keeping you moving.
13: All right, let's see, honey. Where'd you go?
12: But these officers work for a private company, not the federal government.
14: I didn't even notice.
12: Kim Eccles is traveling to Portland, Oregon with her daughters.
14: Taught my kids not to question anything going through security. Just keep your mouth shut and go.
15: You never taught me that.
12: They can settle that one on the plane. But one of the only signs that these officers don't work for the Transportation Security Administration is that their shirts are gray, not blue. They work for a company called VMD Corporation, based in McLean, Virginia. Gabe Murphy is VMD's program manager at the airport. He says the government is involved.
16: We do have TSA that's here.
12: Private workers are responsible for screening passengers and bags, but there's also a TSA oversight team. Murphy says it's to make sure they follow standard operating procedure.
16: Basically audit us and make sure that we're following all the processes and procedures as outlined by TSA. Their SOP is our SOP.
12: Kansas City is one of the biggest U.S. airports to use private contractors, along with San Francisco International. But the TSA handles security at about 440 other airports. So why is there a split? It dates back to the creation of the TSA.
17: Following 9/11, there was a law that was passed, Aviation Transportation Security Act.
12: Tina Wan Sherman leads the Homeland Security and Justice Team at the Government Accountability Office.
17: And that act actually mandated this pilot program to have an option for privatized screening at airports.
12: But only around 20 airports use private contractors. They're scattered from Sarasota, Florida to Yellowstone, Montana. Airports have looked at switching before, but the numbers held steady. Some are considering going private now after this year's government shutdown created massive lines at TSA checkpoints. The Trump administration says privatizing more airport security would save millions of dollars, but the union that represents TSA workers warns that could give private companies too much control and undermine federal officers. The government sets minimum pay for private officers, but their benefits aren't the same as those for federal workers. Whether they're federal or private, Sherman says officers' morale depends on stable and fair wages, and that lets them focus on important work.
17: You're relying on these individuals to make sure that whether you're in Washington, D.C., or you're in Kansas City, or anywhere else across the country, that you're receiving the same level of security, and that the individual that's providing it is doing that to the best of their ability.
12: The Kansas City Airport's hiring. 10 new employees just started what will be about 2 months of training. Nearly half of them moved here for the job. Jada Price is 19.
18: This caught my eye because I've always had, like, interest in security.
12: Some of the airport's veteran workers have been here more than 10 years. I ask Price if she plans to be here in 20 years, and she doesn't hesitate.
18: I 100% plan to be, yes.
12: Back in the terminal, Eric Sauter sits down for a haircut before his flight. He lives in San Diego, but comes to Kansas City a lot for business. Sauter says he didn't realize the airport uses private security until he visited during the shutdown.
19: And everyone was really worried about the travel in and out. I experienced no issues on that trip.
12: He read in the news later that officers here aren't federal workers. He says that's fine with him as long as he gets where he's going. Bill Chappell, NPR News.
10: Vocalist Victor Willis, the former lead singer of the disco band The Village People, has died. According to a post on the band's Facebook page, the 74-year-old Willis died after a short illness. He was not only the band's frontman, but he also co-authored several of the hits that became cultural touchstones. NPR's Felix Contreras has this remembrance.
20: There was the construction worker, the cowboy, the biker, the military man, the Native American, and the cop. Victor Willis was the cop. He was born in Texas but grew up in San Francisco's Haight-Ashbury district when it was largely African American. His father was a Baptist minister, and he got his start singing in the church before forming a soul band while in high school. He studied acting and singing at Antioch College before moving to New York, where he landed a spot in the original production of The Wiz in 1975. He was asked to do lead vocals for record producer Jacques Morali in 1977 for a band that existed only on paper. That was the start of The Village People.

Demand for live performances started to come in quick for a band that didn't exist. So after releasing the debut album, producer Morali quickly put together a group of dancers to share the stage while Victor Willis belted out their initial songs. Then as things really started to take off, the producer recruited permanent members to inhabit the characters that became the band's calling card. Their ad included the line, "Macho types wanted, must dance and have a mustache."

Victor Willis was the principal songwriter of their massive hits, starting with Macho Man in 1978. Then he wrote the song that launched an untold number of wedding dance-alongs and became a Grammy Hall of Fame

Willis eventually left the band, but the Village People continued to perform Willis's songs, record new material, and even appear in Can't Stop the Music, a 1980 film widely considered a box office disaster. For many years, Willis was in a legal battle to reclaim ownership of over 30 songs he had written for the Village People. He cited a little-used provision of the U.S. Copyright Act that allowed songwriters to reclaim their rights 35 years after they were initially granted. And in 2015, a federal jury ruled that Willis owns 50% of the copyright to several Village People songs. He allowed President Donald Trump to use YMCA at his rallies after initially issuing a cease and desist order in 2023. Victor Willis died just 2 days of what would have been his 75th birthday. Felix Contreras, NPR News. Wow.

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3: 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We'll talk about why this is happening and what precautions to take with Burkhard Bilger. His article, The Great Infestation, is in The New Yorker. 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
2: It is 100 degrees and sunny in Phoenix. Tonight should be 76 and clear. It's 4 o'clock.
5: I think race is everywhere in this term, but I think race is something that this court only sees when it wants to see it.
6: The Supreme Court concluded its term this week rejecting some of President Trump's key priorities.
0: But it also gave conservatives some big wins.
6: It's Wednesday, July 1st, and this is All Things Considered from NPR News. I'm Juana Summers.
0: And I'm Scott Detrow. 4th of July weekend is expected to set travel records again.
6: U.S. airlines are carrying more passengers than ever.
0: That is a big test for the aviation system.
7: Air travel's sucking more lately.
8: Absolutely, yes. It is crazy.
6: Also, much of the country is facing a major summer heat wave.
0: We head to Chicago, a city that has made some changes to prepare for this kind of extreme weather.
6: And Florida's expanding a program to help kids with autism learn life-saving swimming skills.
9: Whenever he sees water, he gets super excited.
0: Those stories and more are coming up after this newscast.
10: Live from NPR News in Washington, I'm Ryland Barton. A new financial disclosure shows President Trump and his family raked in more than $1 billion from cryptocurrency ventures in the past year. Associated Press reporter Bernard Condon says the speed that Trump made the money is surprising.
11: His property business, at least according to my judgment, is growing at the fastest it has in the century since the Trump Organization, his family business, started. And yet, crypto triumphs.
10: Trump also took in tens of millions of dollars from new properties in countries beholden to the U.S. for military support or seeking tariff relief, and he got tens of millions more suing media companies. The White House says the president has no financial conflicts and only acts in the public interests. Democratic Socialists have pulled off some high-profile wins in recent congressional primaries. Now, some Democrats worry it could hurt the party's chances of regaining a majority in Congress next year. NPR's Elena Moore reports.
12: Democratic Socialist candidates say their movement is gaining ground at a time when Americans are struggling economically and feel fed up with the political status quo. But some within the Democratic Party are hesitant to broadly associate with that movement, arguing it could alienate swing voters in key toss-up districts that Democrats want to win in November. Matt Bennett is a co-founder of the centrist think tank Third Way.
13: Of course, it's possible to run as a left-leaning populist without adopting the maximalism of the extremes. But it is very hard for Democrats now to distinguish themselves.
12: Because, he says, Republicans will try to paint Democrats and Democratic Socialists as one in the same. Elena Moore, NPR News.
10: Today, the U.S. men's national soccer team has its biggest test yet of the FIFA World Cup. They'll face Bosnia-Herzegovina in the first round of the knockout stage. NPR's Becky Sullivan has this preview.
14: The World Cup is now in the win-or-go-home phase of the tournament, and some good teams have already gone home. U.S. defender Chris Richards says his team won't underestimate their opponent.
15: They're a good team that also deserve to be here. Ultimately, we know that how we've played so far throughout the tournament has been very successful, so we're going to try to stick to that and, again, hopefully win the game.
14: Bosnia and Herzegovina came into the World Cup ranked number 64. They are the underdogs, but they have talented players and an effective defense. The U.S. men haven't beaten a European team in any game since they last beat Bosnia back in 2021. Both teams were much different then, and the stakes are far higher now. The winner will move on to the round of 16. The loser will pack their bags. Becky Sullivan, NPR News, Santa Clara, California.
10: The World Cup's group stage ranks as the most watched ever on English language television, according to Sports Media Watch. It averaged 5.05 million viewers on Fox Sports and 4.6 million on Telemundo and Peacock, up 92% and 122% respectively from 2022. It's NPR.
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2: From KJZZ News in Phoenix, I'm Tiara Vian. The Arizona Attorney General's Office is asking a judge to pause its lawsuit challenging a planned ICE detention center in Surprise. That comes after the Trump administration agreed to stop development until it can look at the facility's environmental impact. From KJZZ's politics desk, Wayne Shutsky reports.
17: Arizona Attorney General Chris Mays filed suit against the Department of Homeland Security in April, arguing the department violated multiple federal laws as it sought to convert the Surprise warehouse into a detention center. That includes an environmental protection law, requiring the government to conduct lengthy reviews before moving forward with most major projects. In a joint motion filed this week, DHS and Mays asked a judge to pause the case so the federal government can conduct those reviews. The department agreed not to detain anyone at the Surprise warehouse until those assessments are completed. Wayne Shutsky, KJZZ News, Phoenix.
2: 4th of July weekend is big for outdoor recreation, and the state has a reminder for those planning to fish that could protect a national treasure. KJZZ's Taylor Griffith has more.
18: Arizona Game and Fish Department biologists found a young bald eagle last month with a fish hook lodged in its throat at Willow Springs Lake near Payson. Surgery removed most of the hook, and the bird should make a full recovery. When the eaglet was ready to return to the wild, its parents had already flown the nest. Luckily, the team found a foster family. John Leos with the department says adoptive bald eagle parents are very nurturing and will care for any nestling.
19: The adult eagles will feed, will care for, and will protect the new kind of member of the family as one of their own.
18: To protect the bald eagle, wildlife, and other people enjoying the state's waterways, the state says to not leave behind any fishing lines, especially ones with hooks. Taylor Griffith, KJZZ News, Phoenix.
2: In sports news, in baseball, Ketel Marte homered his fourth straight game as the Diamondbacks extended their dominance against the San Francisco Giants with an 8-2 win last night in Phoenix. The D-backs are 8-0 against the Giants this season and go for the sweep this evening at Chase Field. In the WNBA, the Mercury are off until tomorrow when they host the Seattle Storm. This is KJZZ News.
0: It's All Things Considered. From NPR News, I'm Scott Detrow.
20: And I'm Juana Summers. After releasing several blockbuster opinions this week, the Supreme Court is packed up for the summer. This term gave us major decisions where the current court's conservative supermajority effectively further expanded the powers of the U.S. president. It also rejected some of President Trump's signature policies and actions. Let's recap that term with NPR legal affairs correspondent Nina Totenberg, as well as legal experts Sarah Isker of SCOTUS Blog and Melissa Murray of NYU Law School. Hi to all of you.
21: Hi.
22: Hello.
21: Hi.
20: Nina, I want to start with you if we can. Can you briefly remind us of some of the big highlights of this term?
21: Well, the Supreme Court ended the term with cataclysmic decisions that included decisions on birthright citizenship. It got rid of, for all practical purposes, what's left of the Voting Rights Act. It dramatically altered the structure of regulatory agencies. It eliminated temporary protective status for immigrants legally in the U.S., or at least allowed the president to do it without any court review, and much more.
20: Yeah, there's a lot to talk about. I mean, you've covered the court for so many years, so I do want to know, was there anything that surprised you?
21: I really was kind of surprised by the closeness of the birthright citizenship case, because no judge in a century has ruled that birthright citizenship is unconstitutional. Mm-hmm. And for all practical purposes, a 5-4 vote. All the people that I talked to when I was doing my work yesterday said the thing that the president won from this is that even though he technically lost on the issue, what he won was bringing a previously fringe theory into the mainstream.
1: Sarah Esker, I want to bring you in here too. Do you agree with that take?
3: No. So the question was whether Donald Trump's executive order changing birthright citizenship would go into effect, and that was a 6-3 decision against President Trump. The question of if someone's here on a tourist visa for less than a month, has no intention of staying, has a child, and has, you know, leaves with that child after a month, could Congress pass a law saying that they don't automatically get birthright citizenship? Maybe. And there were 4 votes for that. Maybe. I don't think that is nearly the massive landslide of legal thinking that others are saying it is.
1: Melissa Murray, how about you?
22: So I think Sarah may overstate the case here. I too was surprised by the closeness of the decision. I was very surprised by Justice Kavanaugh writing a separate writing that was both a concurrence and a dissent in which he effectively joined the dissenters in the view that birthright citizenship can be rescinded. And he then provided a roadmap for Congress to effectively do that. And I think Nina is exactly right. This was a bedrock principle, and now it is unsettled and uncertain.
1: As I've been following some of the major decisions in this term, I noticed that a number of them had to do with issues of race, like birthright citizenship, as we were just discussing. There's, of course, redistricting and temporary protected status. Melissa, I want to start with you here, but everyone else feel free to chime in. How much of a role did race play in this term? How much of a focus was it?
22: It's a good question. Race is something that this court only sees when it wants to see it. So in the voting rights cases, for example, Justice Alito effectively wrote that the possibility of drawing districts where minorities have the opportunity to elect a candidate of their choice, you can't do that. Like, to even consider race in that circumstance would be unlawful. And, you know, I think what he misses there in sort of prioritizing the authority of states to draw districts for partisan advantage is the way in which race and partisan advantage often run together, particularly in the South, where African-American voters are often Democrats. And again, you saw Justice Alito in the TPS case refusing to see race in the president's invective against Haitian nationals. I mean, there was a lot of racial invective here, and this court refused to take account of it, something that Justice Kagan noted in her dissent.
1: Sarah, I'd like to bring you in here if you have thoughts.
3: I think there's an interesting and long-running debate within the Supreme Court about exactly what the purpose of the 14th Amendment was. And I think you're seeing that play out in a lot of these cases. Was the 14th Amendment simply a reset, a refounding of America to stop racial discrimination moving forward? Or was the 14th Amendment meant to be remedial, not just to stop racial discrimination, but to actually allow for racial preferences or help on the basis of race moving forward? And that clash of visions for the 14th Amendment isn't going to be resolved in any given case. Mm. It's going to be resolved over the course of years and over the course of history.
1: Nina, there are some other opinions I want to ask you about. We saw the court move to expand the president's power by giving him the ability to fire anyone he wants to at independent agencies, while at the same time, the court said that the Fed was different. How should we think about this?
21: Because the court basically all but directed the lower court to say, leave Lisa Cook in place. You can't fuss with the Fed.
1: And that's the Fed governor that the president tried to fire.
21: Right. You can't fire somebody from the Federal Reserve Board. That's going too far. What isn't going too far, however, is that you can fire all the heads of so-called independent agencies. And it's not just the heads, that it goes all the way down the line, possibly even to the level of secretaries. And it gives him enormous executive power. And when you put that together with what the court did 2 years ago in the immunity case, giving then former President Donald Trump almost complete immunity from prosecution for anything he did as an official act while in Congress. When you put those two things together, you have a whopping powerful executive branch.
3: Which is sort of funny because there's two ways to look at this, right? On the one hand, they are saying that the president is going to be politically accountable for everything that happens in the executive branch. On the other hand, you look at cases like the tariffs decision, federalizing the National Guard, or all the way back to, you know, Biden's student loan debt forgiveness or the Clean Power Plan case, and they are actually shrinking the powers of the presidency versus Congress and saying presidents cannot look back to vague statutes to basically legislate themselves into policy and legislative, you know, solutions that they happen to want. You have to have Congress actually in the game here and passing real laws.
21: And a Congress that is very much like, at least Republicans view themselves almost as part of a parliamentary system. But I did want to say one thing about the tariffs case and the birthright case. Mm-hmm. Both cases, which were losses for Trump, involve money. And business wants birthright citizenship. It needs more people in this country. We are not replacing ourselves in population, and there are lots of very skilled people and some unskilled people that they want in this country. Those two cases, I think, are illustrative. The big losses, quote unquote, for the president, in fact, are big wins for the Chamber of Commerce.
22: I think Nina's right. There is a corporate bent to this court. I don't know if I just call it about money. In Slaughter, the upshot of Slaughter is that we're going to have less regulation of corporate interests and industries because we are going to have agencies that are aligned with the president's priorities. And this president in particular prioritizes corporations. I think the distinction between Slaughter and Cook can be drawn by the fact that corporate interests, even as they disdain regulation, they're very much in favor of stable global economies and stable markets. And that is what Federal Reserve policy is supposed to do. And so they don't want anyone realigning the Fed. And I think that also helps us to understand why the court ruled in the way that it did on tariffs. And so all three of those cases, I think, are places where what unites them is a through line that is about a court that is increasingly corporatist in its outlook.
1: Just big picture, as we think about it, as someone on the outside looking in, one thing I find myself wondering is just how functional this court actually is. I want to hear you all weigh in on this one. Nina, I'll start with you.
21: Well, this is a court that is composed of people who rather clearly do not like each other very much. And that, of course, makes it more difficult to shepherd everybody and get stuff done and have the court speak with a single voice in the majority. That's much more difficult for the Chief Justice, and that's part of his job.
1: Sarah and Melissa, what do you think?
3: I still think this is the last branch doing its job in our constitutional order. We have a president that is trying to do way too much. This president, the last president, president before that. And we have a Congress that has completely delegated all of its responsibilities away. And so the court, as a counter-majoritarian branch, is trying to, you know, use the little paddles to try to get the separation of powers working again so that Congress will actually function. You know, 22% of the cases were 6-3 along ideological lines. 42% were unanimous decisions. And I think for the most part, that's a court that is functioning the way it is supposed to function, even if we disagree with some of the decisions that they may make.
22: So I will say that when you ask if the court is functioning, do you mean the court or do you mean the courts? I do think the lower federal courts have done a great job in reading the Constitution, upholding the rule of law, and really acting as a bulwark against this administration's most excessive impulses. The Supreme Court, I think, has done a lot this year, and I don't think I would call it functional. I mean, you know, there was just reporting from ProPublica about the way in which the court is doing many of its rulings, maybe the majority of its rulings, on the shadow docket, on the interim docket, where there's very little transparency, very little briefing, and very little explanation to the public. And so I don't dispute the court being a counter-majoritarian branch, but right now we have a Congress that's not really working, a president that's being very muscular, and we have a court that sometimes gets in the game and sometimes doesn't.
21: I just want to say one last thing. When in announcing the last decision of the term, the birthright case, mm-hmm. it was fascinating to me that Chief Justice Roberts went out of his way to sort of placate the executive branch and the president, and saying this is not a repudiation of them. I had never seen that sort of layup of an opinion announcement before. And I think he knew that he was gutting the president's most important and muscular immigration policy. And he didn't want blowback from the president on television yelling his head off at them like they got in the tariff case.
20: That was NPR's Nina Totenberg here with Melissa Murray and Sarah Isker. Thank you, everyone.
21: Thank you.
3: Thank you.
22: Thanks so much.
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2: And this is KJZZ 91.5. We're also online and on your phone. Several issues in traffic for your Wednesday afternoon commute. The Santan 202 westbound at Higley, and bit of debris is blocking the exit ramp in the right lane. On the 101 eastbound approaching State Route, or just around State Route 51 southbound, the right lanes are blocked by a previous crash. And the 202 eastbound near Cooper Road, a crash on the right.
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5: 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The temperature in there was unbearable.
2: The city has since made some changes to better prepare for this type of dangerous weather. 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
7: The U.S. Supreme Court has agreed to take up a case over Arizona's proof of citizenship voting law. 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
2: It is currently 100 degrees in Phoenix at 4:20.
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20: This is All Things Considered from NPR News. I'm Juana Summers.
0: And I'm Scott Detrow. Water is a way of life in Florida. It is everywhere, from the thousands of miles of coastline to the inland pools, ponds, and swamps. But it is also a constant threat for children. So Florida lawmakers are expanding a state program that funds swim lessons for some lower-income families. And starting today, kids with autism will be given priority because they are 160 times more likely to drown than other kids. To see how these youngest swimmers learn, NPR's Janaki Mehta went to a YMCA in South Florida.
25: It's only the first days of summer, but in Broward County, just outside Miami, it's already sweltering. Dozens of kids are ringing in the season with a splash at the Westin YMCA's outdoor pool. This might sound like any other swim lesson, but Swim Buddies is the YMCA of South Florida's program aimed at kids with learning differences, including autism. Every part of the lesson is deliberate.
26: Volunteers say hi to Leah.
27: Hi, Leah.
25: Like, the lessons always begin with group introductions.
28: That's one thing to promote the group cohesion and then the socialization with other kids, because with kids with autism, sometimes they're very to themselves.
25: That's Tanya Santiago Perez, who researches effective swim instruction for autistic children. She helped train some of the instructors at this Y. And even though some kids just cannot wait to jump in, Santiago Perez points out how each teacher is taking a child by hand and guiding them to the edge of the pool.
6: Are we listening?
28: Always one. The kids have to wait for the cue of the instructor to say, now it's time to get in the water.
6: Three, come in the water.
25: Five-year-old Liam Faulkner Rodriguez cannot contain himself. It's only his second swim buddies lesson.
8: Wait, nobody said go!
25: His mom, Desiree Faulkner, is sitting by the pool watching her son with close eyes.
9: Whenever he sees water, he gets super excited.
25: Liam doesn't just love water. He's kind of obsessed with it. Like for many kids with autism, water is sensory bliss. But that happy reality, paired with the fact that autistic children tend to wander away, can make for a dangerous combination.
9: I'm nervous because he doesn't understand dangers. He doesn't understand boundaries. He doesn't understand anything about water safety.
25: That's why a few weeks ago, Faulkner started bringing Liam to this YMCA, which has one of the biggest swim programs in the area for kids with disabilities.
9: Having a program like this was critical for his safety and just making sure that he kind of understands how to swim and keep being alive. That's the most important thing.
25: The teachers here formally assessed Liam and every child here for their unique needs. They also work one-on-one, never more than an arm's length from their swimmer.
6: Take a moment. I'm feeling your heartbeat.
25: Then, just a few minutes into the lesson, one swimmer dashes away from the pool. Santiago Perez observes the instructor handle the situation.
8: I'm all done yet. All done.
28: So the therapist is trying to redirect him back to get inside the pool.
25: Redirection is a big part of the training. The instructor calmly lures a child back into the water with a big pink rubber ducky.
8: You want to play toys?
6: Yeah, I got a toy for you.
8: All right, we got to go.
28: So the toys help a lot with that because at the end of the day, they're kids and kids also learn by playing.
8: Go get it, buddy.
25: In another corner of the pool, Garland Jones, who leads the special needs program here, is working with five-year-old Mackenzie Wesley on breathing correctly and blowing bubbles, which can be hard for kids with sensory challenges.
28: Blow, Mackenzie, blow.
6: Blow.
25: Jones is using a ping pong ball as a visual aid, so Mackenzie can see her breath blowing the ball forward. Then, once she's eased in, Jones lets Mackenzie blow in the water. She does it like a pro, with a smile.
6: Good job!
25: Letting water get in her mouth safely is a big step for Mackenzie, who's been coming to Swim Buddies for about a year.
6: Mackenzie has grown so much. I'm so proud of her. We had a couple of instances where she was taking on water a lot.
11: Drinking it in.
25: Now, that's not a problem. And how long it takes for each child to become an independent swimmer varies. But Santiago Perez says her research has shown a little can go a long way for autistic children.
28: The biggest impact is that they're able to improve their swim skills in a short period of time. That in 5 or 6 sessions, they're able to improve swim skills to us is very powerful.
25: Now in its third year, the state program is expanding to kids 1 to 7 years old and giving priority to those with autism. But this YMCA alone is already overwhelmed with requests. Santiago Perez says the state needs to do more.
28: There's more money that needs to be given, and also there's more facilities that need to offer it based on the demand.
25: In the program's first year, only a third of families who applied actually got vouchers. On top of that, Garland Jones says not every swim program has instructors who are properly qualified.
6: You have people who are biters, who will scratch, things of that nature. And I just think that we need more individuals who are trained in working with individuals with special needs so that they can be successful.
25: On this sunny Sunday, the Swim Buddies lessons are coming to a close. Mackenzie's mom, Brittany Bucknor, is holding out a towel for her.
6: Mommy, that's your shoe.
8: Wow.
25: She says just a couple weeks ago, her daughter had a big milestone. She was invited to her very first pool party.
11: And she was in the pool like she was a pro, an expert. So she's been a lot more confident in the water.
25: Instructor Garland Jones is smiling ear to ear, because this isn't just any milestone for a kid she cares about. It's a life-saving one. Janaki Mehta, NPR News, Broward County, Florida.
20: As America turns 250, historian Megan Kate Nelson has turned her attention to people typically overlooked in the story of the Western frontier. At a recent public event in Crested Butte, she spoke to Colorado Public Radio's Ryan Warner.
12: Nelson suggested revisionist history is the history we learned in the first place.
13: It's basically the narrative of white Easterners moving westward in covered wagons with a nuclear family in tow engaging with a series of challenges, indigenous peoples, nature sometimes, disease, and overcoming all of those challenges, and that they are the ideal Americans.
12: In The Westerners, Nelson profiles people who don't fit that mold. Pioneer Polly Bemis, trafficked from China to Idaho. 19th century Santa Fe saloon owner Maria Gertrudis Barcelo. And Sacagawea.
13: I read through the Lewis and Clark journals. They mention her more than 150 times. And she is always doing something or saying something. Digging for vegetables, she was bringing botanical specimens to Clark and explaining what they were. My favorite part, when they arrive on the western coast, they set up camp a couple miles away from the ocean, and she yells at William Clark, "You are going to take me to go see the ocean. I did not travel all this way not to see the ocean."
12: Nelson says it's more important than ever to elevate a fuller picture of the frontier.
13: This erasure of history is really common with authoritarian regimes. They want one version of history. And the frontier myth helps with that. There's only one white pioneer. There is only one kind of story of American greatness.
12: 2.5 centuries in, a chance to ask, what stories do we carry forward? For NPR News, I'm Ryan Warner in Crested Butte, Colorado.

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1: 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In traffic, there is a crash on State Route 143 southbound near Washington Street. The right lanes are blocked on the 101 eastbound near State Route 51 southbound and the 202 east near Cooper Road, a crash on the right.
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3: I'm Anita Rao. If you want to solve your money problems, financial educator Chantel Chapman says you've got to first address your trauma.
4: Because if we look at what trauma is, it's something that happens that impacts our sense of security and worthiness. And so what does money represent in our society? It represents security and worthiness.
3: A conversation about dealing with money trauma next time on Embodied.
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6: Live from NPR News in Culver City, California, I'm Duane Brown. A dangerous heat wave is gripping much of the country with tens of millions of people under heat warnings. This comes as many Americans head outdoors to celebrate. From New York, Steve Kastenbaum reports.
7: The high heat is already causing a strain on the power grid in the Northeast. In New York, the utility company reduced voltage in some neighborhoods today. Mayor Zoran Mamdani.
8: We are talking about a level of heat that the city has not seen in more than a decade.
7: The heat wave coincides with major events that are expected to draw out millions of people over the next few days, including two parades of tall ships and naval vessels.
8: We will also host the Macy's 4th of July fireworks on the evening of Saturday, July 4th. To cap off the weekend, the Brazil versus Norway FIFA World Cup match will take place on the afternoon of Sunday, July 5th.
7: Hundreds of cooling centers and drinking water stations have been opened to the public. For NPR News, I'm Steve Kastenbaum in New York.
6: There's been a surge of National Guard troops in Washington during the America 250 celebrations, but several former military officials are now urging governors to keep their troops away. Here's NPR's Kat Lonsdorf.
9: The letter includes signatures from 19 former service secretaries and retired officers who served under presidents from both parties. It acknowledges it's usual for governors to send the National Guard to D.C. for big celebrations, but says, quote, the present situation is fundamentally different. For months, thousands of armed and uniformed troops have been patrolling D.C. as part of an ongoing and controversial anti-crime federal task force, which the letter says is a, quote, troubling departure from the separation of military personnel and domestic law enforcement. There are now nearly 5,000 troops in the city. It warns more could, quote, only exacerbate these corrosive trends. Kat Lonsdorf, NPR News, Washington.
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1: From KJZZ News in Phoenix, I'm Tiara Vian. The Phoenix City Council today approved about $800,000 in legal settlements stemming from lawsuits involving the police and fire departments. KJZZ's Matthew Casey reports.
10: The settlement in the police case is for $220,000. Court records say in 2023, an officer driving what was believed to be an undercover vehicle ran a stop sign downtown, hit someone, and they were severely injured. The settlement in the fire department case is for $805,000. Court records say in 2024, a man died after being dropped by a crew trying to carry him to an ambulance using an office chair instead of a gurney. The city council approved both settlements without comment. Matthew Casey, KJZZ News, Phoenix.
1: Arizona teens have the chance to participate in a national athletic competition as part of the Trump administration's Freedom 250 celebrations dubbed the Patriot Games. From KJZZ's Politics Desk, Cameron Sanchez reports.
11: The Trump administration announced the Patriot Games in December of last year and said one young man and one young woman from each state would be invited to compete at the Capitol. Critics at the time noted it sounds similar to the plot of the dystopian young adult series, The Hunger Games. Former state representative Laura Tarek is the executive director of the Arizona America 250 Coalition, collaborating with Freedom 250. She confirmed Wednesday the games are still on. Students aged 14 to 17 are invited to apply. The athletes will compete from August 9 to 11 in high-intensity physical and mental challenges. Winners will receive a share of scholarship money. Applications are due July 10th. Cameron Sanchez, KJZZ News, Phoenix.
1: The future of energy is on the agenda of the Western Governors Association conference this week. The Mountain West News Bureau's Yvette Fernandez has more.
0: For the past year, Utah Governor Spencer Cox has spearheaded what he touts as an energy superabundance initiative. It's aimed at making policy recommendations that could streamline energy permitting. This has led to the creation of a Western Transmission Joint Statement of Agreement among a dozen states, including Utah, Colorado, Nevada, Wyoming, Idaho, and Arizona. The agreement encourages collaboration and is, quote, a roadmap for expanding transmission infrastructure across the West. Yvette Fernandez, the Mountain West News Bureau.
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13: This is All Things Considered from NPR News. I'm Juana Summers.
14: And I'm Scott Detrow. Most of the country is in the throes of a major summer heat wave. In Chicago, the multi-day extreme heat warning reminds some of a 1995 heat wave that killed more than 700 people. But as Alex Digman from member station WBEZ tells us, the city has made some changes since then to prepare for this type of extreme weather.
15: It's 90 degrees at Chicago's Navy Pier. The heat index is making it feel like 104. A handful of tourists and locals are making the best of it around the splash pad at Polk Brothers Park. Chicago resident Maddie Lannan has family visiting from Philadelphia. She's standing in the middle of the pad as water shoots every which way and her kids, nieces, and nephews run around.
16: It is so hot outside. We needed some water. We went to the Children's Museum, and now they're all playing around and trying to beat the heat.
15: But 30 years ago in the city, that splash pad didn't exist. Neither did cooling centers. Today, the city receives daily heat emergency reports and can quickly reallocate resources. But 30 years ago, 739 people died over the span of a week in July. Chicago Fire Department Commissioner Annette Nance Holt was a field supervisor during that time. She says she still carries a lot of that trauma.
17: I remember going into a house of a senior, and that person was sitting in a chair, and they were deceased. The temperature in there was unbearable. They had a ceiling fan going, and they had the window open. It was like a furnace in there.
15: Many of those who died in 1995 were poor or elderly. Some had no air conditioning. Others had it, but couldn't afford to turn it on. Since then, Chicago has worked to prevent such heat deaths, especially as climate change drives up global temperatures, fueling more intense heat waves. Building codes now dictate residential high-rises over 80 feet high, and apartment buildings with 100 units or more must be air-conditioned when it's hotter than 80 degrees, or they need to have a cooling center on site. In 2008, the city released the Chicago Climate Action Plan. It requires reflective roofing on new buildings, and the city plants trees every year, especially in areas where they're more scarce. These efforts and others were designed in part to lessen the urban heat island effect that can boost temperatures. Densely populated areas tend to be hotter due to development that traps heat, like high-rises and industrial air conditioners, and dark asphalt.
18: You have, you know, plenty of portions of cities like Chicago that have older road infrastructure, so it's kind of hard to say you can make a tremendous difference.
15: National Weather Service meteorologist Ricky Castro cautions against giving too much credit to one effort to cool things down. Even so, downtown Chicago is right on Lake Michigan, which can mitigate the heat island effect by making it cooler, but only if the wind's blowing the right way. And this week, it isn't. The 1995 heat wave did help change how the National Weather Service forecasts heat. It implemented a new system of heat watches and warnings that's still in use today. A heat wave that deadly has not happened again. And in this decade, Chicago has averaged 3 to 4 heat-related deaths every year. Still, the city is keeping watch, even though residents are used to extreme weather, hot in the summer and cold in the winter. Back at Navy Pier, resident Maddie Lannan wades into the debate that Chicagoans often have.
19: Would you rather have 90 degrees and humid or 10 degrees with a wind chill?
16: That's a great question. I think it's the 90 degrees for me.
19: So you would do this over a day in January in Chicago?
16: Yeah.
15: The sweltering heat will remain in Chicago until at least Friday morning. It's expected to end nationwide by early next week. For NPR News, I'm Alex Degman in Chicago.
20: If you're flying on a plane this 4th of July weekend, you're in good company. The biggest holiday of the summer is once again expected to set travel records this year. U.S. airlines are carrying more passengers than ever, and that is testing the limits of the aviation system, as NPR's Joel Rose reports.
21: Over the past decade, few major airports in the U.S. have grown faster than Nashville International Airport.
22: Hey y'all, this is Blake Shelton here, welcoming you to the Nashville International Airport.
21: The number of passengers in Nashville set a record last year, more than doubling the number of departures between 2015 and 2025, according to the Department of Transportation. The airport has expanded rapidly to keep up, adding restaurants and gates. Shirley Bledsoe of Brentwood, Tennessee, thinks it's changed for the better.
23: The airport's beautiful now. Uptown.
21: Bledsoe has been flying through this airport since the 1970s. She says the flying experience has changed too, but not in a good way.
23: I think the airplane design has made it more crowded. Some of my suitcases don't even roll through the aisle. And then I just think that leg room has gotten tighter. So it's more the design of the planes that's been uncomfortable.
21: She's not the only traveler who is feeling the strain of all that rapid growth. Marisol Maldonado is flying back to McAllen, Texas, while Nate Jones is visiting relatives in Tennessee.
24: Air travel's sucking more lately.
25: Absolutely, yes. It is crazy, especially when you're trying to rent a car. That's the nightmare. But hey, just have to be patient and work with it.
21: U.S. airlines are carrying more passengers than ever, even while operating fewer flights than they did 20 years ago. They're flying bigger planes and filling more seats on each one. The airlines have invested billions to make their own operations more efficient. Now the industry is pushing the government to do the same thing for the nation's airspace.
26: It's clear that the biggest threat to healthy and competitive airline industry is our short-staffed and woefully antiquated air traffic control system.
21: That's Chris Sununu, the former governor of New Hampshire, who now heads the industry trade group Airlines for America. At a hearing last week on Capitol Hill, Sununu urged Congress to find more money to overhaul the air traffic control system, on top of the billions lawmakers appropriated last year to upgrade communications and radar equipment.
26: Congress must build upon its $12.5 billion down payment toward air traffic control modernization with the next round of funding to ensure that technology gaps that have been completely ignored for the last 30 years, that they finally get addressed.
21: The nation's air traffic control.
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1: Head of the FAA during the Biden administration.
2: It's a good down payment, but it's not nearly what a system that has been chronically underinvested in for a decade and a half needs.
1: Trautenberg applauds the Trump administration for dedicating more money to air traffic control, but she's skeptical that AI-enhanced software alone can fix all of the system's problems.
2: The system itself has not kept pace with growth and demand. And predictive analytics can help with that, but I think there also has to be a better balance between basically supply and demand.
1: No matter how efficient you make the nation's aviation system, it will still be limited by the number of runways and gates, and that may never be able to satisfy the demand at the most congested airports. Joel Rose, NPR News.

0: 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Some skateboarders are taking their sport far beyond skate parks and sidewalks and into the mountains. Downhill skating is getting more popular. You need a shortboard, a steep road, and a pair of high-tech gloves to help you navigate sharp turns. Blue Ridge Public Radio's Laura Hackett reports from Western North Carolina.
1: Could everyone just drop from where Tyler is?
2: Pinner's Cove Road is one of many winding hills around Asheville. It's dotted with a few homes, a ton of trees, and panoramic views of the Blue Ridge Mountains. But what brings a group of about 20 skaters here on this day are the many twists and turns in the road. The skaters are about to drop in for a mile and a half downhill stretch. Right before, they all clap pucks, round plastic discs attached to gloves that they use as brakes. Shortly after this good luck ritual, it's go time. Skaters tuck down and zoom down the straightaways until they hit a switchback. Then they lean and use their hands, pucks, and all the strength they have to make the turn. Griffin Adams says these tight curves bring more than a cheap thrill.
3: When you get to that level and you're skating roads like this, it's complete bliss and freedom. I think it might look like daredevil, adrenaline stuff. Like, there is some meditative aspect to it.
2: Though downhill skating is still a pretty niche sport, people like Adams are raising its profile on social media by having a video crew document downhill runs. The sport formally made its debut at the World Skate Games in 2019. Now there are annual races in places like Hawaii and Puerto Rico. One day, Adams hopes top athletes can get paid to compete.
3: Chasing hills, it takes a lot of dedication, and you're not in it for the glory or the money, because there is none of it. So you end up spending all your money, time, and effort.
2: For some, the sport was the reason to make Asheville their home. Marcella Delgado came all the way from Southern California.
4: We all moved here to skate because of the roads and the people.
1: Including yourself.
4: Yeah. Yeah, no, Asheville was always the goal. As soon as I found out what it was like, the roads that they were skating here, I moved here as soon as I could.
2: One reason Asheville is attractive for hill chasers is that it's still legal for skaters to share the roads with cars, as long as they go no more than 30 miles an hour. Other places across the country have banned downhill skating altogether. Adams says hill chasers follow the rules of the road and make sure to stay in their lane.
3: I know that on the surface it could look reckless, it could look like folks are out of control, but I mean, there's a lot of accountability in our community.
2: Keeping everyone safe is a group sport, he says. There are people who look out for cars and communicate with walkie-talkies. This approach helps the skaters develop more positive relationships with other road users. On Pinner's Cove Road, they also help 71-year-old resident Ken Leitz with litter cleanups.
5: With their service and my communicating with my community, my neighborhood, everyone's gotten on board and they're really positive about the skateboarders.
2: So at least on Pinner's Cove Road, skateboarders have found a welcome place for their extreme sport. For NPR News, I'm Laura Hackett in Asheville, North Carolina.

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1: And this is KJZZ 91.5, the perfect mix of BBC, NPR, and KJZZ News. In traffic right now, there is a bit of debris that's blocking the exit ramp in right lane. That's the Santan 202 westbound at Higley Road. Also, there is a closure on Interstate 8 in Gila Bend due to a crash.
2: Summertime means road trips and beaches, so don't let an old vehicle spoil your fun. 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
1: President Trump has made no secret of his support for the cryptocurrency industry.
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4: Iran's oil exports have been under sanctions for decades. Now, as part of an interim agreement, the U.S. has lifted those sanctions temporarily. Some energy experts are surprised.
5: 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It's a win for the Revolutionary Guard.
4: What does it mean for Iran? 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
1: If the heat has you hitting the road this summer, KJZZ's hotspots will include a cooler option this summer, too. 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And this evening should be 76 and clear. By tomorrow, a high of 103 and sunny. Currently, it's 100 degrees in Phoenix at 450.
7: 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I'm Scott Detrow.
0: And I'm Juana Summers. The U.S. and Iran are trying to salvage a 60-day ceasefire, with government officials blaming each other for violations. And nobody knows how long this war will last. The Indicator's Darian Woods and Waylon Wong explain how battles from the past can give insight into how these kind of conflicts can get drawn out.
8: This year's war with Iran has cost the U.S. at least $132 billion. It's also resulted in the deaths of 13 U.S. service members, more than 3,400 Iranians, and dozens elsewhere in the Middle East.
9: Chris Blackman is an economist and political scientist at the University of Chicago who studies the roots of war and conflict. Chris is reluctant to make too many statements on the war in Iran. You know, we're still in the middle of it. Who knows what's going to happen? But he says most conflicts don't last longer than a brief flare-up.
10: I think the average war in the last 200 years has been less than 2 months long, and so this fits that pattern.
8: So that raises a question. What went wrong in wars like Ukraine and Gaza?
10: If we start from the idea that wars are horrendously costly, then there has to be something that gives one side or the other an incentive, however temporary, to decide to turn to violence.
9: Chris says the first reason is when leaders don't have the incentives to work in the best interests of their country. Take Russia's invasion of Ukraine.
10: Putin wasn't paying the costs of this war directly.
8: Democracies like the U.S. aren't immune. President Trump's sons, for example, own part of a drone manufacturing company. They might profit from war, even if it's costly for the country.
9: The second explanation Chris has for violence is something a little more psychological.
10: Values and ideals. Things that only war can deliver. The extermination of an ideology or an ethnic group that you loathe, they're not irrational. They're just enduring preferences. I think of these as sort of intangible incentives.
9: Reason number three, Chris says, is uncertainty.
10: How strong is Iran? How powerful are my forces? How likely is a decapitation event to create regime change? All of these things just have tremendous uncertainty.
8: Chris says you can think of countries as playing a game of poker. Sometimes they're bluffing, sometimes they're not. And when countries misjudge others, that's when long wars can start.
9: The Trump administration said the war in Iran would be just a, quote, short excursion. That's proven not to be the case.
8: Chris's fourth reason for violence is commitment problems.
10: The classic commitment problem is this idea of a rising power facing a weakening one. If you're a weakening power and you look forward to the day when that rising power is going to dominate you, you have a choice. Am I going to take you out now and prevent your rise and maintain my dominance? or do I wait until the day when you might dominate me?
9: Chris's fifth and final reason for why we fight is misperceptions. Again, Chris brings up the Russian invasion of Ukraine.
10: Most people say that Putin was overconfident, either because of his psychological bias or because he was getting bad information.
9: It's all a bit gloomy, but Chris's somewhat optimistic take, though, is that usually the high cost of war reduces the chance of all-out violence. Darian Woods,
8: Waylon Wong, NPR News.
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0: They are canary yellow, shaped like pills, and guaranteed to prompt a giggle from most kids. Minions. Critic Bob Mondello says their seventh big screen adventure, Minions and Monsters, is arguably their best yet.
1: We'd seen the little guys serving villains like Tyrannosaurus Rex, so we knew they'd been around since the dawn of time. Here we discover they were also around at the dawn of cinema.
2: In Hollywood, the new stars at the silver screen changed the face of the motion picture industry forever.
1: Who knew? But there they are, Zelig-like, in 1890s silent classics, apparently unnoticed until the 1920s when they accidentally caused a train wreck in a Western film shoot. The director's furious, but when his bosses at the studio think the wreckage is comic gold, he has a change of heart.
3: Look, Minions, my name is Max.
4: Max!
3: I'm so sorry about earlier. So, I would like to work with you. We should make movies.
5: Movies? Movies? Movies?
1: Turns out they're naturals.
6: Okay! Action!
1: They give slapstick, ballet-like grace, their timing is genius, there's art to every pratfall, and a touch of chaos, of course.
3: That was perfect!
1: All of which makes them the toast of silent Hollywood. They live in a grand mansion, appear on screen with Buster Keaton and Harold Lloyd, inspire fashion fads, until the advent of sound.
7: Oh, Humphrey.
5: Piñata. Carbonara. Lasagna.
1: Dialogue, sadly, does not play to Minion's strengths, so they're at a loss until they come up with a comeback plan.
3: You wrote a monster movie?
5: Si, come pick a kaiju. Arr, arr.
3: What are you going to use for your monster?
1: A book of spells they saved from an evil wizard master allows them to conjure actual monsters.
5: Daifuku!
1: And for the second half of the film, we're in more conventional Minions territory. But that first half, a flat-out love letter to old Hollywood, is enough fun that writer and director and original creator and voice of all the Minions, Pierre Coffin, can afford to backslide.
2: Now in Minion Vision.
1: Homages to B-movies and film classics, a spin with Chaplin through the gears of modern times, a romance with a robot from Day the Earth Stood Still, not to mention an encounter with a shark straight out of Jaws. All goofy enough to delight kids who won't get the references, and sophisticated enough to please cinephiles who will. Which is a lovely change. The Minions have been coasting on audience goodwill for a few movies now. Here, filmmaker Coffin has an actual idea, and a smart one, since these little agents of chaos have always been throwbacks to the slapstick glories that first made audiences fall for movies.
5: Aww, let me get cuter!
1: Weird to think that if the kids seeing Minions and Monsters now someday watch Citizen Kane or Maltese Falcon or Safety Last, they might flash briefly on little yellow guys in overalls. But hey, as long as Tinseltown's Dream Factory is still conjuring dreams, right? I'm Bob Mondello.

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2: 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In traffic right now on this Wednesday hump day afternoon, a disabled vehicle is on the left. That's I-10 West near 40th Street. Also I-10 West near 24th Street, a disabled vehicle is on the right.
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2: Coming up later this evening, 60% of teenagers had jobs back in the 80s. Now that figure is around 35%.
4: This is a decision of labor supply. Fewer teens are looking to participate in the workforce.
2: Why teens aren't looking for summer jobs and what they're doing instead. That is next hour at 6 on Marketplace. And this evening should be clear and 76 degrees. Thursday, tomorrow, 103 and sunny, and topping out at 107 by Friday. It's currently 101 degrees at 5 o'clock.
5: He has taken in over $1 billion, outstripping much of anything he owns in his property portfolio.
6: New disclosure forms show President Trump and his family raked in more than $1 billion in cryptocurrency income.
0: For Wednesday, July 1st, it's All Things Considered from NPR News.
6: I'm Scott Detrow.
0: And I'm Juana Summers. Another big win for the insurgent left and another Democratic incumbent defeated in a congressional primary.
6: This time in Colorado.
7: Denver voters sent a clear message. We will not wait.
0: And tonight could be Christian Pulisic's big moment.
6: The U.S. soccer star missed most of the World Cup group stage with an injury, but is back in the lineup with the knockout round underway.
8: Your first time, you feel those nerves even more, and it can be that much more difficult. And when you've been there before, you say, okay, I can handle this.
0: First, these news headlines.
9: Live from NPR News in Washington, I'm Ryland Barton. President Trump is defending his latest financial disclosures, showing that he made more than $1 billion in crypto earnings last year. NPR's Danielle Kurtzleben reports the document shows the president has a vast array of income streams.
10: The cryptocurrency earnings include more than $500 million related to World Liberty Financial, the crypto business founded in part by Trump and his sons. It also includes more than $600 million from a company that set up a meme coin related to his inauguration. The form shows the large sums Trump took in related to properties bearing his name. He took in more than $50 million from both his golf course in Scotland and his golf course near Washington, D.C., for example. Trump products also brought in money. He took in $4.7 million from Trump watches. The president's financial disclosure document totals 927 pages. In comparison, President Biden's 2020 disclosure form was 11 pages long. Danielle Kurtzleben, NPR News, The White House.
9: A second federal judge has blocked a proposal by the U.S. Postal Service to change how it handles mail-in ballots. NPR's Hansilo Wong reports the proposal aims to carry out President Trump's executive order to restrict voting by mail.
11: So far, the U.S. Postal Service's proposal and Trump's order have not directly affected mail-in voting. But last month, USPS proposed not delivering mail-in ballots in any states that refuse to turn over their voter lists to the federal government. A federal judge in D.C. has now ruled that proposal violates an earlier settlement agreement that the Postal Service signed with the NAACP. It requires USPS to prioritize timely delivery of election mail.